0: how it would respond in the unlikely event of a U.S. invasion. His comments to the New York Times come in the wake of Donald Trump's repeated threats about making Canada the 51st state. As the CBC's Evan Dyer explains, experts say a good defense means planning even for the unthinkable.
1: You have to find us on a map first.
2: Cabinet Minister Mark Miller appeared to dismiss the risk of U.S. aggression against Canada as a joke today, but not all government members were amused. Ivan Baker is a Liberal MP of Ukrainian descent.
3: The consequences if it were to happen would be catastrophic, and I think if Mr. Carney was asked if he were planning for this, and his answer was no, I think that would be the bigger concern.
2: Retired Lieutenant General Andrew Leslie is a former chief of the land staff of the Canadian Army. He says all militaries keep contingency plans for many conceivable events and update them when the risks appear more immediate.
4: In the context of the threats that the White House has issued against Canada about the 51st state, about the maps showing Canada disappearing, those would have probably resulted in a heightened focus.
5: Frankly, Canada should be the 51st state, okay? It really should, because
4: I think we're seeing a pattern of behavior which is getting increasingly more difficult to predict. But even in that context, the chances of military action, though not zero, because the world is full of people who didn't think it could happen here, I still believe it's very low.
2: But danger can be high even when probability is low. Extreme tail risk is a term that describes a low probability event that carries extreme consequences and therefore, as Carney told the Times, would be irresponsible not to plan for.
4: For a national leader to watch the President of the United States issuing not once, not twice, but literally well over 150 times the threat of annexation, in the context of the threats against Greenland, it is logical and prudent for a military organization to take a look at existing plans and to update them based on current information.
6: I find that scenario to be absolutely and utterly preposterous.
2: U.S. Admiral Samuel Paparo, who heads the U.S. Military's Pacific Command, dismissed the notion at a conference this month in Victoria, B.C. European allies are less dismissive.
7: There is somebody who wants to make Canada the 51st state of the United States, and all these crazy ideas.
2: Hans-Gert Pöttinger is past president of the European Parliament.
7: But then this would make it necessary, Article 5, to defend Canada, but I'm hopeful that this will not happen.
8: In a statement in response, White House spokeswoman Anna Kelly said, Prime Minister Carney should thank President Trump for defending his country and make a good deal to benefit Canadian and American citizens alike. Evan Dyer, CBC News, Ottawa.
9: This is a historic visit at a crucial time for our economies and for the world.
0: Prime Minister Mark Carney there welcoming Vietnam's president to Ottawa, the first general secretary of that country's Communist Party to visit Canada. Carney says Canada wants to strengthen trade with Vietnam, one of the fastest growing economies in the world, and it's already in progress. Trade with the country has more than doubled in the past 5 years, and the prime minister says new agreements will deepen those connections.
9: In energy, clean energy, conventional energy, agriculture, defense cooperation, people-to-people ties, crucially. There will be good news for those who want to travel directly from Canada to Vietnam and back from Vietnam, but of course deeper cultural ties will come as well.
0: Vietnam is already Canada's largest trading partner in the region. Coming right up, U.S. President Donald Trump and his Chinese counterpart meet in Washington. Trump calls Xi Jinping a great friend, a sentiment not shared by everyone else in the U.S. Capitol or Canada's. Also, firefighters on Prince Edward Island spent weeks battling a blaze, the source lithium batteries. And later we'll have this story.
10: There's a strange trend taking over restaurant menus.
11: I feel like it's really inauthentic.
10: More businesses are using AI to generate photos of their food.
12: Anything from humans is better than computer slop, in my opinion.
10: What's behind the switch and why some customers are turned off? I'm Nisha Patel in Toronto. That's coming up on Your World Tonight.
0: A show of friendship at the White House as Donald Trump hosts Chinese President Xi Jinping. The warm welcome comes with plenty at stake.

0: week, from trade to the future of artificial intelligence. Paul Hunter has more from Washington.
1: With no shortage of pageantry, Chinese President Xi Jinping alongside U.S. President Donald Trump on the south side of the White House. Xi's state visit to Washington officially underway. With military band members on the ground, a B-2

0: step inside the highly sensitive military helicopter used by Trump for transit. Said Trump of Xi after all of that, referencing the new helipad.
1: He likes granite. He's an expert on stone, aside from many other things. And he loves good granite.
0: Earlier, Trump and Xi offered opening remarks inside the White House.
1: From the time of my first election in 2016, President Xi and I have forged a friendship, a truly great friendship, actually.
0: Trump emphasizing his relationship with Xi. The Chinese president, while not disagreeing with that, emphasized his view Chinese companies be treated fairly in the U.S., even as the two countries have now extended their trade war truce for a few months. Xi also said the U.S. and China must ensure artificial intelligence remains under human control. And, said Xi through a translator, the two countries should coexist in peace.
2: China and the United States must hold the line of no conflict and no confrontation between us.
0: Trump's apparent desire to flatter and impress Xi came under fire from Democrat Senator Chris Van Hollen.
3: President Trump always deludes himself into thinking that by ingratiating himself with authoritarians, he's somehow going to get his way. That has been completely untrue. The fact is, these foreign leaders are taking the United States to the cleaners as we speak.
0: Trump and Xi also met privately, but at the photo op ahead of their talks, U.S. reporters were banned from the Oval Office as the White House continues its battling with some American news organizations. Trump is said to have mentioned China, a fiercely authoritarian country, has the friendliest press corps. And so it is with the U.S. war in Iran, U.S. support for Taiwan, and other hot-button issues on the presumed agenda. The two leaders did some talking tonight, a gala state dinner. There are no plans for a formal news conference. Paul Hunter, CBC News, Washington.
4: Israeli and Palestinian leaders traded barbs in separate addresses at the UN General Assembly today. The Palestinian Authority's Mahmoud Abbas was barred from entering the U.S., but delivered a pre-recorded statement. Israeli Prime Minister Benjamin Netanyahu spoke to the members of the assembly, the ones who didn't walk out as he approached the podium. He lashed out at his critics and defended his country's war with Iran and its treatment of Palestinians. Willie Lowry reports from Jerusalem.
5: Dueling protests outside the UN General Assembly in New York as Israeli Prime Minister Benjamin Netanyahu made his case to the world. And inside, a mass exodus of delegates, a sign of just how isolated Israel has become on the world stage.
6: If there are any other moral cowards who haven't yet left this hall, please do so now. Thank you very much.
5: In a defiant speech, Netanyahu lashed out at Western countries who recently called for sanctions against goods from Israeli settlements.
6: What they cover is a handful of young juvenile delinquents, about 150 in number, who go, who throw stones, who chop down olive trees.
5: He also defended Israel's decision to go after Iran.
6: Devastating Iran's nuclear facilities was hard. But for me, it was one of the easiest decisions I've ever had to make as prime minister. Because if we hadn't done it, we'd all be dead.
5: In addition to Israel's enemies, Netanyahu also called out Qatar and Turkey, who he accuses of spreading lies about Israel, countries in Western Europe, who he claims have allowed anti-Semitism to fester, and the mayor of New York City.
6: Mr. Mamdani, since you were elected mayor of this city, many Jews no longer feel safe in New York.
5: Mamdani had called for Netanyahu's arrest at the behest of the International Criminal Court, but admitted that's a decision for U.S. authorities to make at the federal level. Mamdani today accused Netanyahu of spreading falsehoods aimed at sanitizing his genocide of Palestinians. Netanyahu's speech came just hours after Palestinian President Mahmoud Abbas addressed the assembly from Ramallah. Abbas and other Palestinian Authority officials were denied U.S. entry visas. Abbas called on countries to help ensure a future Palestinian state can be established.
7: We have our own national project, protecting our people from displacement, preserving our land and its unity, democratic

0: critically renewing our institutions and building our state while remaining committed to international law and exercising our right to self-determination.
1: The nearly 91-year-old leader thanked Western countries, including Canada, for holding a meeting on the sidelines of the General Assembly on the subject of Palestinian statehood. Willie Lowry, CBC News, Jerusalem.
2: 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Give us a follow. A lithium battery fire at a Prince Edward Island solar farm is finally out. It had been burning for 2 weeks, but local officials are still worried it could reignite like similar battery fires. These kind of fires pose particular challenges, and as Kayla Hounsell reports, Canadian fire chiefs are calling for a national strategy to deal with them.
3: For 2 weeks, crews battled a blaze at Sunbank, a solar and battery farm in Summerside on Prince Edward Island. Picture a field of solar panels and rows of what look like shipping containers with lithium-ion batteries inside. One of them caught fire on September 7th.
4: And the wife was really panicking, then she wanted to calm the daughter up to go and stay there.
3: Jimmy Jeffrey lives nearby and has a lung condition, so he left when officials issued a voluntary evacuation notice due to the possibility of toxic smoke.
5: I think I was 3 days in to the acting mayor's role when this emergency happened.
3: Summerside Deputy Mayor Corey Snow says the fire is now out, but officials continue to test the air and water quality. He says he's also really proud of Sunbank. It opened in January 2024, taking the city to 62% renewable energy. He says being on an island means limited energy capabilities, and the city draws on the battery storage during peak demand on those cold winter days. He remains cautious about the fire.
5: The uncertainty of battery fires, there are ongoing risks of flare-ups can happen over time.
3: Last week, a fire reignited at the Moss Landing Battery Farm in California, one of the world's largest. These fires are a global concern. In 2024, one broke out in Germany at a battery farm. Officially known as battery energy storage systems, they are the fastest growing energy storage technology in Canada, according to the Canada Energy Regulator. Lithium-ion batteries are also used in laptops, electric cars, and e-scooters. Fires due to those products are also on the rise, with Toronto alone experiencing a record number this year.
6: All of those things are certainly top of mind for all fire chiefs across Canada.
3: Paul Boissonneau is president of the Canadian Association of Fire Chiefs. He's calling for a national strategy to deal with lithium-ion battery fires of all kinds. He says Canada needs more regulations, and fire chiefs need a seat at the table to help develop them.
6: We're talking about something that has the ability to reignite hours, days, weeks, or months after when something has gone into thermal runaway.
3: Summerside's deputy mayor says the fire at Sunbank has him reflecting upon how the project fits within his city. Whether anything will change as a result remains to be seen. Kayla Hounsell, CBC News, Summerside, Prince Edward Island.
2: A fifth animal shipped from an Ontario theme park has now died. An aquarium in Spain says the bottlenose dolphin had some respiratory problems and difficulty swallowing yesterday. The dolphin's condition rapidly deteriorated before it died in a medical pool. A beluga transferred from Marineland to the same Spanish aquarium died there last week. Three others died at Chicago's Shedd Aquarium after being moved. There's something new on the menu of some restaurants. Not a new condiment, spice, or exotic dish. AI-generated pics of what you might want to order, but it might not be what you get. Nisha Patel looks at the trend and why some customers aren't buying it.
7: No, I hate it.
8: I hate it.
7: I think it's lazy.
9: A growing number of restaurants are using artificial intelligence to advertise their food. And some customers say it's killing their appetite.
7: I don't know, anything from humans is better than computer slaw, in my opinion.
9: The photos on menus, either generated or enhanced by AI, often look oversaturated and unrealistic. Shrimp that look like life preservers, or spaghetti that seems closer to yarn. The trend is getting a

0: tension, but not always in a good way.
1: The food sometimes looks a little fake, but and just you don't really know what you're gonna get.
2: I feel like it's really inauthentic, and it doesn't make me want to go eat at your restaurant.
0: That's the big risk, according to David Pallera, a marketing instructor at York University. He says customers could associate AI ads with low quality.
3: Great food photography sells. So if you're using AI to generate an image that's terrible, it's going to hurt your sales.
0: Experts say AI has trouble reproducing photos because food has unpredictable texture. It's almost impossible to capture those details from the images it was trained on. And sometimes it fills in the blanks in an unappetizing way.
4: There's no differentiation anymore. Everything looks the same.
0: So still, the technology is improving rapidly. For those like food stylist Zoe Russo, who works with a big team to take photos for major brands, it's a fight to stay relevant.
4: There's always something new, right? So like you always have to change the way you work and you have to like always like come up with new ideas.
0: For smaller chains like the fancy induced burger in Waterloo, Ontario, elaborate photo shoots cost too much time and money. Marketing manager Faz Mian and his team often feed photos they've taken with a phone into AI.
5: Within 5 minutes, you can use the AI tool to modify it, make it a promotional material. And in 10 minutes, it's out the door. There's a human eye that goes on it and makes sure that it actually resembles what we're offering in the store.
0: He says even negative attention can create buzz for business in a tough economy.
5: That one viral video may just, bring so much more traffic to your restaurant.
0: His challenge to the critics, don't knock it till you try it. Nisha Patel, CBC News, Toronto.
6: The Professional Women's Hockey League is going to host its first ever all-star competition. The PWHL says players will compete in a tournament in Toronto next March, four teams playing 3-on-3. Jaina Hefford is the executive vice president of hockey for the PWHL.
7: This will be a chance to see the league's top players together on the same ice. And that's what makes the all-star event so special, the players, the personalities, the competitiveness, the skill, and the opportunity to see these athletes in a different light, showcasing what they can do on the ice and giving fans a chance to get them to know them beyond it.
6: A combination of fan, player, and media voting will determine who will be in the starting lineup. The league is about to begin its fourth season. Hindus are honoring the birth of Ganesh this week, the elephant-headed deity known as the god of wisdom and new beginnings. The festival brings with it rich traditions and knits communities together. But as Susan Ormiston reports, in India's western state of Maharashtra, where the Ganesh festival is particularly important, it also brings growing concerns about the festival's effect on the environment.
8: A Hindu family prays over Lord Ganesha, the elephant-headed deity of prosperity and wisdom, but his worship has become divisive.
9: This plaster of Paris idols has become a huge problem. Every year, around 10 to 12 million idols are immersed in natural water bodies.
8: Hindu traditions call for the deities to end up submerged in water. Rohit Joshi with Ecocentrism India shows us hundreds of idols washed up in a creek bed, face down in the mud, decorations strewn around.
9: Those ornaments are made of plastic. All the offerings, you can see the plastic and everything that is also going inside the creek.
8: The idols made of plaster of Paris don't dissolve, and the paints can contaminate, says researcher Pradnya Lokaday, who studied water samples.
10: The kind of paints, the heavy metals like chromium, mercury, lead. Before the immersion, the quantity was less, but after the immersion, there was a rise in the quantities of the metals.
8: There is a workaround. Deities made of clay, more expensive but soluble.
11: It's mud. They were dissolved immediately, like within minutes. We call this eco-friendly.
8: Bharat Dubey's family brought their clay idol to a water tank set up by the municipality for the festival. Three times, Lord Ganesha goes underwater and then seemingly disappears, says Pooja Nichani.
12: You feel very sad also when it goes. You get so attached.
8: Some cities have outright banned immersions in waterways. but in Hyderabad this

0: Week, devotees pulled down barriers and scuffled with guards to get to the water. With the festival growing, Pranita Shivsharan, a lawyer and social activist, says behaviors have to change.
1: We like to propagate ourselves as nature worshipper, and we take pride that all our festivals are for the sake of nature. But what happening in practice is that we are ending up polluting the nature.
0: Thousands will gather Friday night on Mumbai beaches for the final immersions, where huge 6-meter-high Ganeshas are still allowed to go into the sea. The city promises a cleanup the next day, but a new court challenge calls for an end to all plaster of Paris deities.
2: From next year, I'm hoping that all the idols which will be made, worshipped and immersed will be eco-friendly idols.
0: The god of overcoming obstacles might like that. Susan Ormiston, CBC News, Mumbai.
3: And finally,
4: I'm just an average guy, and I don't have any special skills per se, but I think it's important that people know that if they're looking for stuff, don't be afraid to stop and pick it up, because you never know what you're going to find.
3: That's Ron's story of Kamloops, BC. What he picked up while camping at a local lake turned out to be incredibly rare and incredibly old. He saw a bumpy thing on the shore, and he thought it might be the sole from an old flip-flop.
4: I got closer to it, and then I picked it up, and it was like that holy shit moment where this is a frickin' block of teeth.
3: Not just any set of teeth. It turned out to be from a mastodon. The fossil is big, weighing more than a kilogram. Story sent photos to the Royal BC Museum, and they say it's just the third set ever found in the province, and possibly dates back more than 100,000 years. Story says it puts things in perspective.
4: You can't help but wonder, when you're holding it in your hand, I think, how old is it? Was it a male or a female? How did it die? You know, all of these questions pop into your head, and it's just kind of makes you think more about life.
3: Story plans to donate the teeth to the museum so everyone can see what he found just walking along a beach. This has been Your World Tonight for Thursday, September 24th. I'm Salima Shivji. Good night.

0: This is a CBC News update. It is mostly cloudy and 18 degrees at the CBC in Northwest Calgary at 628. Good evening, I'm Kenny Mason. ATB Financial has released its latest economic outlook for Alberta. The Provincial Crown Corporation says real GDP will grow by 2.6% in 2026, well above the 0.9% projected nationally. As for 2027, it says the provincial economy is expected to expand by 2.3%, outpacing national growth by 1.5%. It says despite stronger growth in the province, there are challenges like ongoing affordability pressures, expectations of higher interest rates, and youth underemployment. A warning, this story contains subject matter dealing with sexual violence. A Calgary man who beat an unconscious woman and then raped her was handed a 12-year prison sentence today. Kepra Udupdang was convicted earlier this year of aggravated sexual assault. The attack took place in 2019, but police didn't charge Udupdang until 2025. The break in the case came after Udupdang was convicted in another break and enter and had to submit his DNA as part of the sentence. The DNA came back with a match to swabs collected from the sexual assault victim and a wristband found at the crime scene. During the trial, court heard the victim, known as MM, was badly beaten with several bones and her face broken. She remained in hospital for 3 months and her injuries were described as lifelong. In the forecast for Calgary, partly cloudy, becoming cloudy overnight, a low of 11 degrees. Cloudy tomorrow, high of 20. Saturday, a mix of sun and cloud and a high of 11 degrees.
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2: 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It's a thriller inspired by the controversial reality TV series called To Catch a Predator. 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
5: Hello, I'm Helen Mann, sitting in for Neil Cooksell.
6: Good evening, I'm Chris Howden. This is As It Happens.

0: tonight.
1: Reaching for the stars. Mark Carney says Canada reducing its dependence on the U.S. includes finding alternatives for Elon Musk's Starlink. And our guest applauds his spatial awareness.
0: When pushback comes to shove, Amnesty International accuses the Parti Québécois of breaking international law because of how some of its members treated a psychiatrist who criticized party leadership.
1: Without missing a beat, award-winning hip-hop artist Tavaya Mighty tells us about her getting life-saving heart surgery in her early 30s and why she is now partnering with the professionals who cared for her.
0: Taking a Strand. A museum owner in Brooklyn, New York, understands why most people think hair art, as in art made from human hair, is creepy, but she chooses to see the beauty in it.
1: Turning back the clock. The core of the Earth rotates and the mantle of the Earth rotates. And according to a new study, all this rotation is stealing milliseconds from our days.
0: And hitting a raw nerve. A contender at this year's World Town Crier Tournament tells us what it takes to compete against the best belters around and says victory takes more than volume. As it happens, the Thursday edition, radio that's covering this story just for the yell of it.

0: Mark Carney is opening up about his plans to divest from U.S. technology. In a wide-ranging interview with the New York Times, the Prime Minister zeroed in on one project that he said will help safeguard Canadian sovereignty. It involves beating the world's richest man, Elon Musk, at his own game. Mr. Carney said Canada needs to reduce its reliance on Mr. Musk's satellite internet system, Starlink. An Ottawa-based satellite communications company called Telesat plays a role in the PM's project. Telesat plans to launch about 200 satellites, primarily for Arctic military use. Michael Byers is a professor at UBC and the co-director of the Outer Space Institute. We reached him in Vancouver.
1: Michael, why is finding an alternative to Starlink such an important plank of Mark Carney's sovereignty push?
2: Well, the problem is that civilians and militaries in the Western world are becoming increasingly dependent on SpaceX's satellite system. And the CEO of SpaceX, Elon Musk, and the American president, Donald Trump, are both demonstrably unreliable people. So if we could become too reliant on that particular satellite system, and one or the other of them decides to punish Canada, we could be in a real bind, both with regards to regular people in remote communities and also the Canadian military. So this is about achieving sovereignty and independence with regards to our communication.
1: Can you give us some examples of how our reliance on Starlink could leave the country and the military vulnerable?
2: Let's go back to February 24th, 2022. The day of the full-scale invasion of Ukraine. That morning, the U.S. company that was providing satellite services to the Ukrainian military, a company called Viasat, suffered a major cyber attack, and its system went down. And as a result, the Ukrainian military lost its ability to communicate, just as Russian tanks were rolling across the border. Fortunately, 2 days later, Elon Musk stepped in and provided services from SpaceX's Starlink constellation, and that worked well until later that same year when he decided to limit the coverage of the SpaceX Starlink satellites in the Black Sea because the Ukrainian military was proving too effective in using his satellite system to go after, to attack and sink Russian warships. So Starlink's a very powerful tool, but it can be turned off at the whim of a couple of very unpredictable men, namely Elon Musk and Donald Trump.
1: We've seen how the focus of this trade war has largely been on protecting Canadian industries, finding more international partners. How does creating a made-in-Canada Starlink alternative rate for you in the list of immediate priorities right now?
2: Well, this has been ongoing for a number of years. The Canadian government has provided more than $4 billion in support to Telesat to develop the Lightspeed satellite constellation. But the additional factor is that Telesat's Lightspeed constellation will provide

0: secure communications for the Canadian military anywhere in the world, and in particular in the Arctic. So if we get to the point, and I hope it never happens, that the United States decides to try to limit our satellite communications, we'll have our own sovereign capability thanks to Telesat Lightspeed and the Canadian government's financial support.
1: Do you have a sense of the readiness Telesat might have to fill this role?
0: I understand that they will be launching the first prototype satellites within the next year. There's a factory in suburban Montreal that is complete and starting production. And Telesat has been a world-leading satellite company since the 1960s, so they know how to do this.
1: Canada can't really fully go it alone when we talk about technology. That's pretty apparent. The reality is that we will still be relying on U.S. companies, especially when it comes to military technology. So is it really worth the investment to try to take on someone like Elon Musk?
0: Well, I think we want to not only be a sovereign and independent country, we also want to be a country with its own advanced technologies. This is about building an economy for the future. And it's not just about the United States. The Canadian government has just announced a partnership with a number of European countries to build Earth imaging satellites, a system called HALO, that will enable us to better surveil our country and the ocean, and also to assist with things like agriculture or disaster relief. So we do have other partners. And this isn't about, poking at or annoying the United States. It's simply about the diversification of our capabilities.
1: Are there downsides to sending another 200 or more satellites into what's really already a crowded orbit?
0: Well, there are a couple of downsides. First is that it is an expensive system, $4 billion in federal government support, but obviously, the Canadian government has decided it's worth it. And again, it's not just about the military, it's about civilians, it's about developing the economy. Low Earth orbit is becoming congested, and there are all kinds of issues with that. But the good news is that Telesat has figured out how to do this with a far smaller number of satellites than SpaceX has. SpaceX currently has 11,000 of its communication satellites in low Earth orbit. Telesat is planning to put less than 300 to do essentially the same job.
1: You said a moment ago this is more than about sort of challenging Donald Trump and Elon Musk, but every time we try to assert, or Canada tries to assert its independence on some of these things, it appears that President Trump sees it as a provocation. Do you think there's a chance that this will lead to more angry reprisals against Canada?
0: Well, it's not a new announcement. The Prime Minister repeated something that had already been announced during his interview with the New York Times. So there was no pushback with regards to the initial announcement. There are far, bigger things in play. We saw the U.S. President talking about sourcing potash from Belarus instead of from Saskatchewan. That has a more immediate impact on the United States. It's actually a vulnerability for them because they're dependent on Saskatchewan for 85% of their potash. But it's a push and a pull, right? And there might be consequences, but the alternative is complete capitulation. And my sense is the Canadians don't want that.
1: Michael Byers, it's good to talk with you. Thank you.
0: Always a pleasure. Thank you.
1: Bye-bye.
2: Michael Byers is a professor at UBC and co-director of the Outer Space Institute. We've reached him in Vancouver.

0: Just weeks before a provincial election in Quebec, Amnesty International is accusing one of the parties of breaking international law. According to the Amnesty report, at least five people associated with the Parti Québécois filed complaints against a psychiatrist who'd criticized the party on social media. Ultimately, the regulatory body for physicians in the province dismissed those complaints, but the report finds that they demonstrated a pattern of harassment and violated the psychiatrist's rights. Marie-Ève Cotin is the psychiatrist in question. She's also a professor at the Université de Montréal. We reached her in Lanaudière, Quebec.
1: Dr. Cotin, what are your thoughts now that this Amnesty International report has been published? Are you feeling vindicated?
2: I was

0: you know, happy that Amnesty International gave me something validating about my, you know, the all these complaints I received, the way it breached my freedom of expression. Now that it is out and broadcasted, I hope that the population will understand the risk, you know, of tolerating such political intimidation.
1: Right. So walk us through what happened. When did you find out that current and former members of the Parti Québécois had filed these complaints against you?
0: I received the first complaint 2 years ago about a former leader of the Parti Québécois, Jean-François Lisée. And when the Collège informed me that this complaint was rejected, they also told me that in the short period of time, four more complaints have been sent to them. So I was extremely surprised because I talk in the general media and on social media for 10 years now, and I've never been through such an offensive, even though I've been commenting on very hot subject, you know, before. All these complaints were rejected once. They all asked for an appeal for that, and they were rejected a second time.
1: Right. So these were complaints to your professional body. And I want to give an example here. One of the complaints was filed by the PQ general manager, Jennifer Legrand, alleging that the content in your Facebook post, and I'm quoting here, harms the image and reputation of the medical profession as a whole and constitutes an act derogatory to its honor and dignity. Other complaints accuse you of using, quote, psychologizing language. What do you make of these accusations?
0: I think, you know, first, with the honor of the profession, that's a very subjective criteria to say that my political views would harm the profession. When they talk about I use a psychological language, that's manipulation of information, because what they identify as medical language is things like not tolerant to critique, you know, or far right. You know, if these are medical opinion, then everybody that says that, whether it's reporters or citizen, could be sued for illegal practice of medicine, you know. So a leader of a society, a leader of a political party, has to be able to stand critique. That's part of his job. So when a citizen says he doesn't tolerate critique well enough, that's not a psychological or a psychiatric diagnosis. So to try to use that as if it was a professional opinion that I'm giving, it's manipulation of information. I've never commented on the mental health of any politician, you know, because I cannot.
1: I want to point out a quote from, you mentioned Jean-François Lisée, the former leader of the PQ. He suggested in one of the complaints, after criticizing your criticism of his remarks on gender theory education, in your post you wrote, "The problem is not sex education for children. It is your own deep-seated personal insecurity. For your own sake and for the good of society as a whole, consider doing some serious personal psychological work in this area." So as a psychiatrist, is there a line there that can be crossed when it comes to what's appropriate and not for you to be posting online?
0: It's because, again, there's manipulation of information. What I actually posed was that, to, and I quote, "To all the heterosexual men who feel threatened by the fact that we teach tolerance to homosexuality in sex education class," then I said, "The problem is your insecurity, and you have to reflect on that, you know." And so you can disagree with me. You can say that male fragility doesn't exist, but you cannot say that male fragility is a diagnosis. So that's why the college rejected his complaint. But again, he is manipulating information by saying that I said that specifically to him.
1: Why do you think that you were, and this is as Amnesty's analysis suggests, targeted with these complaints? Why you?
0: As every citizen, I can be sued for defamation.

0: if I lie or if I say things that are wrong or, you know, like, so, but they cannot do that because they don't have a case. I don't lie about facts. So everything they have is to go to my professional body to try to say that I gave medical opinions about them, which is not the case. That's what Amnesty International concluded.
1: I want to know the impact this has had on you personally.
0: Yeah, a lot of stress. Of course, it's very stressful to have these complaints because you have to go through your own Facebook to screenshot what you really said. You know, the political party used their lawyers and they paid their lawyers to write 106 pages, but I'm not a political party. I'm a citizen, so I have to hire a lawyer, you know, pay them. So that's a lot of stress, a lot of uncertainty. And, you know, since the report was published, they've been extremely harsh. They've refused all the conclusion of Amnesty International, and they've rejected all their recommendations. So I'm still very scared. How far will they go? Especially if they're elected, you know, I don't know.
1: Dr. Coton, thank you very much for speaking with us. We appreciate it.
0: You're welcome.
2: Marie-Ève Coton is a psychiatrist and professor at Université de Montréal. We reached her in Lanaudière, Quebec. We contacted the Parti Québécois for comment, but did not receive a response before going to air.

0: Another day, another voice of a generation. Yesterday on As It Happens, we told you about the fearsome projection of opera singers and how the singing lemurs of Madagascar, which share a similar vocal technique to singing humans, are giving them a run for their money. Today, we bring you another story about loud hollering and those who do it. Right now, some of the world's best town criers are gathered in a small city in northwestern England to compete for the top spot in the multi-day World Town Crier Tournament. And Judy Campbell is among the contenders. She is the president of the Ancient and Honourable Guild of Australian Town Criers and represents Campaspe Shire, Victoria and Murray River Council, New South Wales. We reached her after a day of fierce competition in Chester, England.
1: Judy, this has been the second day of competition. How's your voice holding up?
2: Fine. I'm really excited. I'm touching wood as I'm telling you, though, because there's been a few little gravel voices in the other criers today.
1: There are different themes each day, as I understand it. What were you crying out about today?
2: Today was the retail cries. So my business was Browse Bar at Chester at Eastgate Square. It went over so well with the crowd. They were clapping and cheering and laughing.
1: So these are businesses that help sponsor the event. What kind of line did you use? Can you give us a sample?
2: Eyebrows, eyebrows, eyebrows. Are your brows on fleek? Are they weekend ready? Does your furrowed brow require tender, loving care? Remember, eyebrows are 90% of your selfie. And remember, your eyebrows are the only part of your body you can keep in shape without exercising.
1: Nice. So this isn't just about the shouting, the crying, right? There's some creativity to what you're saying as well.
2: Yeah.
1: How are you evaluated?
2: We're judged on content, diction, clarity, inflection, overall volume and performance, confidence and bearing, as well as, of course, accuracy. One word wrong is 5 points gone.
1: How did you become a town crier in the first place?
2: It's an ancient Australian tradition. I was dobbed in. I was doing street theatre in the historic port of Echuca, and they discovered you could hear my voice without artificial amplification from one end of the port to the other. So they put me in for the competition, and I beat all the guys, and that was 34 years ago.
1: That's a long time to be doing this job. So are there advantages, do you think, to being a woman in a field where there are so many men?
2: Definitely, from the point of view that, okay, you're usually tinier than them, although most

0: Criers are rather tall and they have big booming voices, but lady criers have a better inflection, a better pitch, and where our voices are pitched, they tend to be clearer and carry further.
1: In your bio, you describe your husband as long-suffering. I have to ask, what causes him to suffer?
0: Peter's not quite as extrovert as I am, and he only got into this because we went to a competition in New Zealand, and my good friend Paddy Ann Pemberton over there insisted that he be dressed in the manner fitting a consort, basically at the 19th century outfit with the top hat and the waistcoat, and his waistcoat matches mine and all that sort of gear. So he has to get out of 21st century clothing into 19th century clothing, including brogues, cufflinks, cravat, pins, and then he has to be silent while I shine.
1: That sounds kind of satisfying.
0: It's very...
1: Does he enjoy himself?
0: He pretends that he doesn't, but he does. But he's usually standing there shaking like a leaf just before we go on.
1: We had another Australian town crier on the show just a few months ago, Joe McGrail Baithup, also known as Lord Joseph. I understand he passed away recently, and also that you knew each other. In a tribute to Lord Joseph, we want to play a clip from the conversation. We asked him how often he said, "Hear ye, hear ye," or that whether that was a myth. Let's hear what he had to say.
2: We don't say, okay, "Hear ye, hear ye." Would you believe that is a an Americanism?
1: Oh.
2: It's actually "Oye, oye,"
1: oh, well,
2: which is French, I believe, for "stand and listen."
1: What's your view on that? Should town criers always just say "Oye, oye" and never "Hear ye, hear ye"?
0: Definitely. And Lord Joseph learnt well. I mentored him, and he had that down perfect. So the "hear ye" is actually from 1935 Hollywood, the old Hollywood movies. You'll see the clerk of the courts come in and they'll go, "Hear ye, hear ye." That's where it comes from.
1: So is it mostly traditionalists at this year's competition, or are there kind of newbies, people trying to spice things up?
0: Oh yeah, there's newbies, and there's also the allowances for those who don't have English as their first language, and they cry in their native tongue. They've got to have at least 20% English in their cry, but the Belgian criers commence theirs with "Andacht, Andacht," which is the same as the old French Normandy. Oh, yay.
1: The winner is going to be crowned on Saturday. If you win, how are you going to celebrate?
0: Oh, I'm sure there's got to be... Do you get Ab Fab over there? Because I reckon there's a Bolly Stolly involved.
1: I do remember Ab Fab, yes.
0: Champagne would be very, very nice.
1: Thank you very much for telling us about it. I wish you luck in the next few days.
0: Thank you very much. Appreciate it.
1: All right. Goodbye, Judy.
0: Bye.
3: Judy Campbell is the president of the Ancient and Honourable Guild of Australian Town Criers. We reached her in Chester, England. For reference, it would take a show to 11 minutes and 25 seconds to reach from Chester to Reading if you shouted in a southeasterly direction, very, very loudly. Now, when Judy steps into her town crier role, she sometimes mimics a kookaburra, a bird of the kingfisher family that is native to Australia. And since most of us won't make it to the World Town Crier Tournament by Saturday, she was kind enough to send us a voice note of that particular cry. A kookaburra, as imitated by Judy Campbell.

Time once again for me to say words that confuse me on a subject I lack the capacity to understand. It's time to talk about science. Science, science, science, science, science. Starting in 2001, the TV show 24 depicted a full, intense day in the life of sweaty, panting U.S. agent Jack Bauer as he ran around yelling at people and punching them. But that show was

wrong, and not just because Jack never went to the bathroom. It was wrong because there aren't 24 hours in a day. Not according to scientists, who know that days are actually always a few milliseconds longer or shorter than 24 hours. But why? I don't know, and I resent the question. But science has just found a reason. Now, so far, I have understood what I'm saying. That is about to change, and I'm hoping you won't notice. But if you listen closely, you will hear my uncertainty and fear. So the Earth has a liquid core that rotates. It speeds up and slows down over the decades. That liquid core is inside the mantle, which also rotates at different speeds over decades. This adds and subtracts milliseconds from a day. For some reason, lots of people know why. I am not one of them. Now, researchers from the University of Alberta have found that little changes in the speed of the rotation of the inner core exert gravitational torque on mass anomalies within the mantle, and that has made a day shorter over the past several decades. Here's something to know about me. If I use the word torque in any context, I have no idea what I'm talking about. This time was no different. What's important is A, days are a tiny bit shorter than 24 hours long because stuff inside the Earth is spinning around, and B, I can stop talking about this now. I'm lightheaded, and I think I might be crying. Here's Osei with 24 hours.

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1: We're going to take a short break. When we return, hip-hop artist Hawaya Mighty didn't expect to need heart surgery in her early 30s, but she did. She'll join us to talk about that, along with the surgeon who performed her life-saving operation.
0: And a museum owner in Brooklyn tells us about acquiring a collection of art made from human hair. She contends that that is not as creepy as it sounds. We don't know about that. Stay tuned. I'm Chris Howden.
1: And I'm Helen Mann.

0: Convene our political panel, Ian Brody and Shannon Phillips, to talk about the politics of the week. Lots to have a go at there. Plus, we're going to give away tickets to see Journey at the Saddle Dome. It's not going to be easy, though. We're going to need your best. Don't stop believing. Tomorrow morning on the Calgary Eye-Opener right here on CBC Radio 1.
1: 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Coming up in an hour, it's Ideas with Nahla Ayed.
2: French scientist Jean-Baptiste Lamarck is widely known for his totally wrong ideas about giraffes. Why it might be redemption time for the French forerunner of Darwin, coming up on Ideas.
3: This is CBC News. It is a mix of sun and cloud at 18 degrees at the CBC in Northwest Calgary at 7 o'clock. Good afternoon. Good evening. I'm Kenny Mason. Roughly 2 weeks into a

0: drone pilot project. Calgary police are singing its praises. Two drones are currently being used as first responders for select calls to 911. This week's police commission heard early findings like pilots successfully using surveillance to track down suspects and help find a missing five-year-old within 30 seconds of arriving on scene. Katie McClellan is the chief of Calgary police.
1: So far, it's meeting what we thought it would do and giving us the intelligence for things like how many officers do we need to attend? What does the picture look like? And getting there quicker, much quicker than a police car will definitely be a benefit.
0: Privacy watchdogs have concerns about the increased use of drones with cameras, and some say they expect court challenges because civil liberties are involved. Calgary police will report back to the commission once the 90-day drones as first responders trial wraps up. And Calgary police say its downtown initiative, Operation Restore, has led to more than 160 charges. But as the CBC's Brendan Coulter reports, many of the charges aren't sticking.
2: Operation Restore tackles crime and disorder downtown and in the Beltline through high visibility policing and connections to social supports. But Deputy Police Chief Cliff O'Brien says about 90% of the charges laid for drug possession or breach of conditions related to drugs and alcohol have been stayed or withdrawn. He also says the initiative is displacing people to other parts of Calgary.
3: We know that what happens is we're dealing with somebody on Stephen Avenue or East Village. They're going to move somewhere else.
2: But Police Chief Katie McClellan says Operation Restore is working, pointing out it's led to nearly 3,000 social support referrals.
1: So they may not be prosecuted through the courts, but they have been connected with a resource.
2: Downtown Association President Sheila Taylor says businesses are noticing a difference.
4: That said, we are still hearing ongoing concerns. We're not hearing businesses saying that the problems have gone away.
2: Taylor says the lack of convictions shows that more work needs to be done by all levels of government to address safety concerns. Brendan Coulter, CBC News, Calgary.
0: Alberta municipalities want some of the provincial government's expected surplus, and they want to ensure they always get a share. The CBC's Madeline Cummings reports.
5: Municipal leaders in Alberta passed a resolution this morning calling for a guaranteed portion of provincial surpluses for critical infrastructure in their communities. Airdrie Mayor Heather Spearman presented the idea at the Alberta Municipalities Convention this morning.
6: I appreciate your consideration and support for this resolution, and thank you.
5: 12 municipalities work together on the resolution, which asks the association to advocate to the province for a new funding framework. It would prioritize projects based on need and construction readiness. President Dylan Bressy says the association has already asked the province to spend $200 million of this year's surplus on municipal infrastructure.
7: So we want to get this money out the door. We don't want to introduce a ton of bureaucracy for it.
5: Premier Danielle Smith said yesterday her preference is to put extra revenue in the Heritage Savings Trust Fund, but she's open to hearing proposals for specific projects. Madeline Cummings, CBC News, Edmonton.
0: The Calgary Zoo's Western Lowland Gorilla Troop of 7 will be getting a little bigger early next year. While celebrating World Gorilla Day, it says one of the troop's females, 25-year-old Dossie, is expecting. CBC's Dave Gilson reports.
8: The zoo confirmed the pregnancy in June and says Dossie is about 16 to 17 weeks pregnant. Her baby is expected sometime between late January and early March. The father-to-be is 28-year-old troop silverback Jaziri. Animal care manager Yana Swartz says Dossie will remain with the troop through her pregnancy and after the birth, meaning the public will still be able to see her. She says this is Dossie's second pregnancy and that mother, infant, and troop will help guide care decisions in the months ahead.
9: She's in fantastic health. She's behaving quite normally at this early age stage. We're not really seeing much difference yet. Now and then a little bit more fatigued, and she's got a healthy appetite. We are monitoring her very closely.
8: She adds the pregnancy is also an important conservation milestone, with Calgary participating in the Western Lowland Gorilla Species Survival Plan. The zoo says Western Lowland Gorillas are classified as critically endangered and that wild populations face threats ranging from poaching to habitat loss and disease. Dave Gilson, CBC News, Calgary.
0: And in the forecast for Calgary, partly cloudy, becoming cloudy overnight with a low of 11 degrees. Cloudy tomorrow, a high of 20. Saturday, a mix of sun and cloud, a high of 11. In Lethbridge, a few clouds overnight, a low of 6. Mainly sunny tomorrow, but increasing cloudiness in the afternoon, a high of 27. Saturday, sunny, windy, and a high of 15 degrees. 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
10: Hello again, and welcome back. I'm Helen Mann.
11: And I'm Chris Howden. This is As It Happens, the Thursday edition, part 2.

0: coming up.
1: Election interference. The mayor of Richmond, BC, says a snap election in his province is colliding with previously scheduled municipal elections and threatens to distract voters from crucial local issues.
0: Raising the Bars, an Edmonton historian, makes the case for preserving the site of some of the city's most legendary gay bars and shares his own fond memories of the time he spent there.
1: And on a wing and a prayer, and probably another prayer, a pilot describes having to land his small plane unexpectedly on the Trans-Canada Highway near Lake Louise, Alberta. Stay tuned.
0: As an artist, Hawaii Mighty shares her personal life through her music, writing songs about her relationships, her struggles, and her activism. And now she's using her music to tell a very particular story about her life, one that she hopes will change other people's lives. Earlier this year, the Polaris Prize-winning rapper and producer posted a video on Instagram with the caption, "Tough doorway, but we made it through," and a heart emoji. In the video, she was lying unconscious in a hospital bed at St. Michael's Hospital in Toronto after undergoing life-saving heart surgery. Now she's sharing her experience in one of her songs in a new campaign for the St. Michael's Hospital Foundation. Yesterday, Neil talked to Hawaii Mighty and her surgeon, Dr. Gianluigi Bisleri. Here's that conversation.
2: Hawaii, health-wise, how are you feeling today?
3: I'm feeling a lot better. You know, I'm getting back into the gym, back into the momentum of, you know, being a musician, planning music videos. I'm feeling a lot more like myself these days.
2: Oh, I think your fans and listeners will certainly be so happy to hear that. If we go back, you know, you're 33, you're told that you need life-saving heart surgery. What do you remember about getting that news? Because people hear 33, it's not something they associate with heart trouble, but perhaps they need to start thinking about it. What do you remember about that?
3: Absolutely. I mean, it was definitely difficult to process. But I think by the time that I did the test that would kind of figure out what was going on, my symptoms were such that I suspected that maybe this could be one of the routes that it would take, you know? And so I don't know if that gave me some form of preparation, but I think it was kind of just like, okay, I guess I got to do this, you know? I didn't really stop too much to process what the information was. I just, like, I had to physically stop doing stuff because of the symptoms, but I sort of just wanted to solve it and, you know, kind of get back to what I love doing.
2: Dr. Bisleri, I'll bring you in now. Again, we're talking about someone who was 33 at the time. That's going to be surprising for a lot of people to hear that. Should it be surprising?
4: Yes, it's a great question. And I must say that the problem Hawaii had was a problem that normally occurs in patients who are older in age, not necessarily closer to the age of 70 or 80. There are a fair amount of patients in the 40s and 50s. There are patients who also experience this leaky valve at the age of like in their 30s and 20s. And specifically in her case, there was also a prior infection in valve of the heart that had basically worsened how the valve was working.
2: And to finally get a cardiologist to be working with Dr. Bisleri, what did the care he provided give to you?
3: It provided clarity. You know, I think through a lot of it, I didn't have clarity of what was going on. And of course, there was like a 14-month period of progressive symptoms. You know, getting that clarity that there's a heart surgery needed, for me, I really wanted to understand why. When I met with Dr. Bisleri, I got a very intuitive and like layman's terms understanding of the type of leak that I had, what made it unique, which also helped me understand, I guess, the discrepancies leading up with the imaging and in post as well, being able to just follow up on what medicines I will need and feeling like I will always get that answer. That really started with even the receptionist at St. Mike's. Mm-hmm. The intuitiveness of the onboarding process, it was so in depth. And I really liked that. There was like a lot of pieces of paper I had to go through. And for me, that felt like very attentive.
2: Doctor, what is it like for you to take all of that in? And that, I mean, I hear appreciation in Hawaii's voice, mm-hmm. certainly. Clarity, onboarding, all of that. Maybe it shouldn't be surprising, but sometimes it is for in a lot of different contexts. So to hear that from her, what is that like for you personally?

you know, it has an incredible value, and it means truly a lot, because that's at the end the reason why we do this this job. I was particularly at least optimistic and happy to discuss with Abaya about what I was envisioning for her, because, you know, as you mentioned, she's young, and but besides the age, we want to try to get patients back on their feet

0: that once we are finally discharging from our clinic, the typical comment is that they don't want to see us again. So at least hopefully they spend a reasonable time trying to somehow enjoy how we can be supportive. I must say that in a way, my connection with Avaya is that I share with her that my dream was to be a musician, and I ended up being a cardiac surgeon. So that's why I was asking her a lot of questions. we quickly clicked with our...
1: Will you be playing together, Avaya, at some point after this?
2: I'm down. So I'm always down to talk about it, for sure.
1: Jam session to come. I asked that, Dr. Vislieri, yes, because, you know, I wonder if it's being taught more now or if that's personal to you, because often physicians, surgeons as well, you know, they're very focused on the job at hand, and that is serious and important, but the rest of it, that bigger picture, that humanity is often ignored or forgotten, and that can leave patients feeling not great in the worst of times. So where did that come from for you?
0: At the end of the day, I think it's something that is personal. I don't think we need to forget that it's not easy for us as physicians to obviously see people suffering and go through challenging times. So there is sometimes the involuntary tendency to detach a little bit, because it can be difficult to obviously face the pain and the complexity of patients despite the you know, willingness to, and the desire to help them. I personally feel that once you start dropping that sometimes barrier, it makes the overall pathway more human. And at the end of the day, I think that it really teaches us as physicians something new every day. So it's an incredible experience. And at the end, you know, receiving the words like Avaya, it's really, as I said, what you're here for.
1: And Avaya, has this experience changed the way you approach your art, your music, and also your life?
2: Oh, in so many ways. You know, I think I asked for things that this experience has given me. And I, you know, they always say, be careful what you wish for. I wanted to develop more patience as an individual. I wanted to be able to be more present and in the moment. The patience of going through, you know, there was a lot of pain in this experience. There was a lot of patience that's required. I was right about to start, you know, rolling out music when I learned that this was something I had to deal with pretty immediately. And feeling grateful for the time that I've been given, as opposed to looking back and being like, oh, but I wanted to do this. Oh, but I wanted to do that. There's so much more gratitude I have in the time that I was given, the space that I was been given, this body that I've been given that has a couple scars, but I feel, you know, better post some of these changes. You know, I'm still in that recovery process, and I feel much more excited to go to the gym with a lot less strength at my disposal. There's really interesting things that I think have happened to my perspective that allow me to appreciate what the old version of me would think is less. And also working on a new album that is about to start rolling out. Yes. I am in such a position of gratitude. And I think that's a lot of that will be reflected in the new art that I've made, the new music I will release. And yeah, I just hope to soak more of life in with each day that I have.
1: And doctor, for you, I mean, what would you want listeners to take away from this conversation that we're having and the campaign that you and Avaya are a part of? We're doing, you know, obviously our listeners are hearing this week as well about the $100 million donation to Princess Margaret, and hospitals rely on this kind of funding. That's the state of affairs. What do you want them to take away from this conversation?
0: Yes, it is key to make sure that we create awareness so that people do not underestimate their conditions. Also, it's important to stress how we are now able to really offer really cutting-edge, world-class treatment. Because at the end of the day, it's not just about, you know, fixing the problem, but trying to allow patients to return to their normal life.
2: I just wanted to add to that as well, like just recollecting that even down to when does this surgery need to happen? Like, and I think that might've been maybe one of the most important questions that I had clarity after the consultation at St. Mike's, is that it was something that I should not sit on. It is not advantageous to sit on. And I felt confident leaving that consultation knowing this is something that within the next 6 months, we would love to tackle this so you can also have

0: have the benefit of having the your youth to recover a little bit quicker and get back to what you need to do. And this helped me structure things with my music, to know when I was pausing my schedule, to know what to tell my management team. It was extremely helpful to not have that limbo carrying over me at that time. And I'd also just to give a quick shout out to Bethany, who was the receptionist and was the clerical side is really important. And
1: no, it really is. Yeah.
0: Yeah, the organization of those emails and just the reading these kind of scary things, reading them formatted well and sent quickly. And that was just, that helped a lot. So I just, I would just add that that was great, great support from St. Mike's.
1: I'm glad you mentioned that too, because that's not always the experience that people have at every level. So it's great to hear that shout out and that you're doing well. Hawaya, Dr. Bisleri, pleasure speaking with you both. And I will look out for news of that upcoming jam session.
0: Yes.
1: Thank you both.
2: Thank you for having us.
0: Yeah, thanks for having us. And I guess I'll see you tomorrow, Bisleri.
2: 100%.
1: I love that you call him Bisleri too. Thank you.
3: That was Neil talking to Toronto hip-hop artist Hawaya Mighty and her surgeon, Dr. Gianluigi Bisleri, in Toronto. And here is Hawaya Mighty with Double the Fun.

0: For people in other parts of the world, the new name of the Pacific Island nation, Nauru, might sound unfamiliar, but for the people who've spent their lives there, it is as old as time. In August, the country once known as Nauru to the rest of the world announced it would be changing its name to Nauru. And at the UN General Assembly this week, President David Adjung explained why that's such a meaningful step.
1: For many years, the world has known our country as Nauru. Nauru is how our name sounded to those who found it hard to say. And the world kept it. But it is not the name our people used among themselves. I rise on my first point not to announce a change, but to affirm a truth. Long before our country took its place among the family of nations, long before our name appeared on international records, our people knew our homeland by one name, Nauru. That name carries the memory of our ancestors, our language, and our identity. It has been there all along, never lost, never absent. Today we restore Nauru. We do not make this choice to erase our past. We make it because we honor it. We do so with respect for our history and with gratitude for the journey Nauru has carried us through to our independence and our place on the international stage. Mr. President, my government's priority is investing in our people and our future generations. Restoring our name gives back to them a piece of the inheritance, because the identity handed down by our own ancestors has a place in the community of nations, because their history and language matter, because they too have the right to inherit a nation that knows itself, names itself, and speaks of itself. In light of this year's theme, let me say this: there can be no genuine trust and no true transformation without respect for the identity, history, language, and rights of every people to be treated as an equal and to speak for itself. I take the opportunity now to convey my sincerest gratitude to the Secretariat and to this Assembly and the many institutions and partners who have taken steps to recognize our restored name. It may seem a small courtesy, but it means a great deal at home. And so, Mr. President, I say this with the greatest pride. Nga de Nauru. That means I am from Nauru, and so is every person.

0: person I have the honor to speak for today. We take our seats under that name, proud of where we have come from, confident in who we are, and determined to carry our name into the future. What I ask of the world costs nothing. Join us in recognizing and respecting the identity that is already ours. Say our name, Nauru.
1: For the record, that was Nauru President David Adjong speaking at the UN General Assembly this week.

0: Brooklyn's Morbid Anatomy Library is about to introduce its patrons to a genuinely hairy situation, a whole different kind of main event. It's tressed to impress. Look, I'm making these great jokes because I'm a little uncomfortable about this story. It's about a new exhibition of hair work, that is, artwork made of human hair, which will soon open to the public. It's made up of a few dozen pieces drawn from a former hair museum in Missouri, which one historian dubbed the Louvre of hair work. Joanna Ebenstein is the founder and creative director of Morbid Anatomy Library. We reached her in Brooklyn, New York.
1: Joanna, why does the world need an exhibition of art made with and of human hair?
2: I think the world needs it because it is something that was really important in our own history and has been largely lost and forgotten.
1: Why do you think that is?
2: I think at a certain point, much like taxidermy, hair art started to be seen as creepy and as kind of a vestige of old Victorian ways of mourning. That kind of, you know, the modern age saw the Victorians as being over the top in their mourning, and hair art was a big part of mourning. They look old fashioned. They look homespun, homemade. Certainly, they kind of look like the antithesis of the modern, I think you could say.
1: Do you find them creepy?
2: You know, I don't find them creepy, or rather I could say I like their creepiness. I think some people really respond to it. There is something off about them, and they are human remains, as one of our docents just reminded me. You know, these are human remains we're all familiar with. They're not hidden beneath the flesh during our life the way bones are, but these are the human remains of people that once lived and were loved by people. You know, these are also objects of memory and devotion, I think, is the way I look at them. You see so much love for other humans in these pieces.
1: Can you describe some of the art in the collection for us?
2: Yeah, sure. So I'm looking at a wall now of about 45 framed pieces, and they range in shape from circular to square to octagonal. The piece I'm looking at right now is hair coiled around wire into flowers that's bound by a black bow, the black probably indicating that that was a post-mortem piece or a memorial piece, so honoring someone who had died. I see another piece that is a couple surrounded by human hair that's been woven in a braid and ends with a cross at the top, so probably a Catholic couple, maybe post-mortem, unclear. And let's see what else we've got here. I'm looking at a piece that has a mother holding a child and a photograph that looks like it's from maybe 1900. The baby shoes are in the front and a wreath of human hairs above it.
1: I've seen in person, you know, a braided human hair ring or ring including braided human hair, but that was pretty simple, really. What you're describing sounds quite elaborate.
2: They are elaborate, and these would take a long time to make. We have a person in the Morbid Anatomy community, Karen Bachman, who is a master jeweler who also reverse engineered how to create these pieces. And she teaches a class for us at Morbid Anatomy. And I took this class once, and I will tell you from experience, it's hard and it's slow. So when I look at these pieces now, after having tried my own hand at it and not doing very well, I would add, I really see them as acts of meditative devotion to loved ones. You know, like you're working with a piece of that human being, perhaps living, perhaps dead, and you're creating something that will then go on your wall. But I really think the making of it, and these were mostly made by anonymous women in their parlors, I think the making of it is also an act of devotion, an act of memory.
1: You mentioned this being part of Victoriana. Is that the age of this practice? Does it go back further?
2: It goes back further. It began, as far as I know, in the Western world in the 18th century, but it really, really flourished in the 19th century. And so if you look in 19th century guides to ladies' handicrafts,

0: hair art is one of the recommended crafts. And you have pattern books, you have all sorts of advice on how to do it. So it's 19th century, which is also, of course, when mourning culture really exploded. And I think also when we have many more women in the home who have spare time, right? This takes a lot of time to do. This is something that's woven over months, years in the parlor.
1: The pieces themselves are part of a larger collection that originated at Leila Cahoon's Hair Museum in Independence, Missouri. Who was Leila?
0: Leila was amazing. She was a very strong woman of her era. She was a beautician and she worked with hair. And the story I heard is one, I think it was Easter, she went into an antique store and she saw a work of Victorian hair art. She had never seen anything like that before. So from then on, she made it her aim to collect as much as she could. And I can tell you, looking at the collection we have here and having seen her collection, the range of what she found was incredible. Often collectors only look for the really fine wreaths or things like this, but she collected everything. And so you really see how broad the use of human hair was, how diverse in its time.
1: I understand after Leila's death in 2024, the collection was dispersed. You've got some of it thanks to an online fundraiser. What did your supporters tell you about why they wanted to help make this happen?
0: Well, what I'm hearing is much like what I'm saying. I think it's a lost art. It's a forgotten art, and there's nothing like this in New York City. People are excited to have access to it. People are excited to keep Leila's memory alive. And really, when I saw the collection, there were over 3,000 pieces. There's no way our tiny institution could take all those. But what I really wanted to do was honor her vision and her aesthetic. And so that's what we tried to do by kind of gathering a representative pieces from many genres to show what she was doing.
1: Joanna, thank you so much for telling us all about it.
0: Thank you for your interest.
1: Nice to talk to you. Bye-bye.
0: Bye-bye.
2: Joanna Ebenstein is the founder and creative director of the Morbid Anatomy Library. She's in Brooklyn, New York. You're listening to As It Happens on CBC Radio 1. You can also listen to us live through the CBC News app. That is a free download.

0: Police in Belleville, Ontario are now calling it a premeditated and targeted attack on the Jewish community. At a press conference today, they said that the evidence they'd gathered makes it clear that the attacker, 29-year-old former Canadian Forces soldier Sean Ward, was motivated by hate when he showed up at the Sons of Jacob Synagogue on Sunday and started shooting. Chief Murray Rod said Mr. Ward had several weapons with him and a significant amount of ammunition. Ontario's Solicitor General Michael Kersner has been in Belleville for the last couple of days, meeting with officials in the Jewish community.
1: On the Jewish calendar of Yom Kippur, the Jews around the world are asked to take a reflection on themselves, on the conduct. We're bound at the end by hearing the shofar, which does not discriminate on whether you came from a privileged background or not. It is a call to action, but that shofar today is another call to action. It's a call to Canadians and Ontarians, come out now. We have to suffocate hate. We have to suffocate anti-Semitism. We have to understand that an attack on one is an attack on all. But we can do more today. I'm calling on everybody in our country and in our province and right here in Belleville to come forward and to say hate has no place, and we will stand up against it. Something special happened as I was leaving the Sons of Jacob just 1 hour ago. The leadership from the nearby mosque came by with a bouquet of flowers. They did not know how to express their words of sorrow, but they wanted to express their words of solidarity. And I want to thank the Muslim community right here in Belleville for their act of kindness. It was overwhelming. My message today is simple. We will go forward.

0: occurred after the events of 2 days ago. We will consider ourselves lucky that there were no lives lost in the synagogue on the holiest day of the year. But we will never normalize anti-Semitism or hate of any kind. And let me be clear, I will not ever see my country that my grandparents worked from nothing to achieve something. I will never accept that in my lifetime, my kids will not see a country where they don't belong. I will never see this country surrender to hate and to anti-Semitism. I will fight for my country morning, noon, and night. Thank you. Merci beaucoup. And miigwech.
1: Ontario's Solicitor General Michael Kirzner is speaking in Belleville, Ontario today.

0: Neighborhoods in British Columbia are already festooned with lawn signs because municipal election campaigns are underway. They're about to be even more thoroughly festooned as residents are subjected to two election campaigns at the same time. As you know, BC NDP leader David Eby announced a snap provincial election for October 24th, exactly 1 week after voters cast their ballots in local elections in 187 municipalities and regional districts. Some local mayors are not happy about that. Malcolm Brody is the mayor of Richmond, BC, and that's where we reached him.
1: Mayor Brody, you have called this one of the more cynical moves that you've seen in your political career. After 25 years as mayor, what should we take from that assessment?
2: It is my belief that, first of all, I think the assumption has been made by the governing party that if the residents of the province are indignant about calling an unnecessary and expensive election, that the people will get over it and move past it. I'm not sure that I agree with that this time. I mean, if you look to the logic of the situation, the premier has said he needs a mandate to deal with international issues. And to that, I say, you have a mandate. It's called a majority government, and you look at the opposition in disarray, and you must feel that you want a bigger majority and a longer mandate. I think it's opportunity, and I think it's unfortunate.
1: You mentioned that NDP leader David Eby mentioned international issues. He was very specific in saying this is about the trade war with Donald Trump in the United States and its effect on people in Canada and in the province, suggesting that things have changed since he first got that mandate 2 years ago. Is he wrong?
2: I don't think that it is controversial that we want the premier to work, as has been said, shoulder to shoulder with the other premiers and with the prime minister in doing what we can to reverse the problems caused by the international trade war and to calm the situation down. I don't think that that's it's remarkable, but I don't think that it's controversial. This is what everybody wants him to do, and I've never heard anybody say anything different.
1: Beyond the issue of this early election call, we're hearing from mayors like you in the province and other municipal politicians that this is potentially going to confuse voters because you're going to have a provincial election simultaneously with municipal elections across the province. What do you see as being the problem there for voters? Do you think they won't be able to distinguish?
2: I think it will simply be confusing. We have over 50 people running for city council in Richmond. There are six or seven candidates for the position of mayor. Plus, we have school board elections. And that's confusing enough with all the signs and all the discussion about it. Then to layer over top of that a provincial election, and, you know, all the issues and, you know, the signage and the campaigning and all that, I just think that it's going to be very difficult and concerning for people running for

0: for either election. And I think in the end of that will relate to confusion among the residents.
1: Your counterpart, the mayor of Whistler, Jack Crompton, has suggested in the media this week that perhaps having two elections at once could drive engagement, maybe galvanize voters. Is that a possibility?
0: That is not how I see it. I think we will have a larger than usual turnout for this election because we're going to have a new mayor. I'm not running again. And I think that when you have a race, a real race for the position of mayor, I think that people are more engaged and they will come out in larger numbers to vote. Just layering election on top of election, I don't see that as heightening the interest in the whole process.
1: Last week, the Union of BC Municipalities passed an emergency resolution calling on the BC government to make any provincial election completely separate from municipal election season in the province. Do you think David Eby turned a blind eye to those concerns?
0: He must have. I mean, we do have the fixed election date legislation here in the province, and the mandate of this government should be 2 years longer. This can only be driven by opportunity posed by somewhat of fractured and perceptibly disorganized opposition. And the premier obviously feels that he can capitalize on that.
1: I know we're only a couple of days into the provincial campaign, but have you been hearing from constituents concerns similar to yours?
0: Yes, I have yet to hear anybody saying that we need this election at this time, even without the municipal election. We don't need it at this time. There are such financial challenges here in the province of British Columbia, you know, record deficits, and to spend, what, $50 or $60 million unnecessarily seems just wasteful. This government seemed to be on life support just 2 or 3 months ago. Problems with the debt and the deficit, record tax increases, housing policies that have really made it difficult for the municipalities to do their jobs. That was the discussion 2 or 3 months ago, only to, you know, to have a 180-degree turn from that to say it's absolutely critical because there is an issue as to whether we should put U.S. liquor back on the shelves. I don't think this time it's going to wash. I think it will be a factor in the election.
1: So your view that this is a cynical election call comes at a time when a lot of people see cynicism in broader terms when it comes to political processes. What's your message to British Columbians on how to approach these elections? Why should they vote at all?
0: Oh, it's critical that people vote. I'm not saying for a minute you shouldn't vote. I'm saying that the election at this time, in this manner, with these issues outstanding and the issues that have been identified, it's unnecessary, it's costly, and it will not get us any further than we are now. The only parties that may benefit are the governing party that may end up with a bigger, longer majority government.
1: Mayor Brody, I really appreciate your time today. Thank you very much.
0: Anytime. Thank you very much.
2: Malcolm Brody is the mayor of Richmond, BC. That's where we reached him.

0: Dave Fromm is no stranger to the ups and downs of flying the skies of Alberta. He estimates he's used remote backroads as runways thousands of times over his 60 years in the cockpit, many of them spent working as a bush pilot. But this week, he was flying a single-engine prop plane from Chilliwack when mechanical trouble struck near Lake Louise, forcing him to make an emergency landing. And he didn't have an old, disused logging road to set down on. He had the Trans-Canada Highway.
1: Things were deteriorating to the fact that I knew I had to put her down. I'm now eyeing things up and

0: I saw that the traffic was nice and late and a clear break there for a couple of minutes or more. So the highway was wide open to me. There was one parked vehicle on the shoulder that I passed over as I landed, and everything else was wide open. So being a veteran crop duster with probably over 3,000 takeoffs and landings on roads and highways in the years, it was just a normal thing for a guy like me to plant her down there and gut her down without interference with anybody. The traffic was good, so that's what I did.
1: Now, when you touch down there on the highway, it's a sight to see for people that are in the area. It sounds like you might have had some help once you landed.
0: Well, the lucky thing was, as soon as I pulled over and parked on the shoulder, got out of the aircraft, the first guy on the scene is a retired pilot, so he helped direct traffic around the left wingtip there, because there was lots of room there. The passing lane was wide open. So, and then, of course, I called 911 to let him know I'm down here, and that was not very many minutes till the first police vehicle showed up. It must have been nearby somewhere. And so pretty soon we had a good audience of emergency vehicles, and all was well.
1: Yeah. When you started losing pressure, how do you manage the stress and decision-making of that moment?
0: Well, I knew something fishy was going on, and as I watched it deteriorate and pressure going from 5 pounds down to 1 pound and then starting to hit the red line on the minimums, and I knew that this flight had to be terminated right smartly. And while I still had some control over it, I didn't have to do a dead stick. So I just wheeled her around and landed. As I was coming around past Castle Mountain there and looking ahead, I could see that the traffic was pretty light coming west relative to what was going east. So, of course, it'd be a landing to the west. There was virtually no wind, so it wouldn't matter which way I landed. And so it was just a case of pick the cleanest spot.
2: Pilot Dave Fromm of Penhold, Alberta, talking to Lauren McGinnis on the Eye Opener in Calgary.

0: Newfoundland and Labrador Premier Tony Wakeham will not hold a referendum on Churchill Falls. So Jamie Fallow says he'll do it himself. Last month, Premier Wakeham unveiled a new agreement with Quebec over the hydroelectric project. Once finalized, that deal would replace the original 1969 deal, which people in Newfoundland and Labrador have long seen as skewed in Quebec's favor. And the Premier had previously promised to take any deal to the public in the form of a referendum, but later reneged on that promise. So Jamie Fallow is stepping in. Mr. Fallow is not a politician, but he's launched an online website that allows members of the public, like him, to vote on the new agreement. And he hasn't been shy in where he stands.
1: Originally, during the campaign last year for the election, when they made that promise, I wasn't convinced that was even a great idea because it's a very, very complex issue. And it would be very hard to boil down into one question on a referendum for a bunch of people who don't really care about long-term future values of money and all this kind of stuff. But once the MOU did go to a special sitting and it did get passed, then it made the question a lot easier. The question's basically, do you support this or do you not, based on the information you've been given? So you look at how things run today, game shows and things on TV and everything else is online polls and on your phone and all that stuff. That's how people like to do things. And I just thought it would be a good measure of how the people in the province are feeling to just set that up and have an online poll.
2: Yeah, I mean, a lot of thought went into this, obviously. You developed a website, put a lot of thought and a lot of time into it. So why put that much effort into what is really an unofficial, obviously, just a survey?
1: I mean, my own perspective on this deal is that there's a lot of flaws in the deal as it sits right now. We haven't learned from our historical mistakes of locking into long-term deals with no off-ramps and out clauses and renewal clauses. And I was born in 1969, so I'm the age of the Churchill Falls deal. A lot of things have changed in my lifetime, and I don't think anybody in 1969 could have predicted where we are today in terms of energy uses.

0: and energy prices. So to lock in for that long a term again, I think is a mistake without any off-ramps and renewals. You know, the main thing is that we're doing this again. We're making the same mistake again. So I felt enough about this. To me, this is the same as the 1949 referendum on Confederation.
1: What do you actually hope to do with the results of this referendum question on your website?
0: So the referendum question is open until midnight on September 30th. But the more people that vote on this referendum question and the clearer the answer is, I want to be able to go to the Premier and the other parties and say, here's the pulse of the people right now, plus or minus a couple of percentage points, because it's not a, you know, hugely scientific elections in our poll. But it is a one vote per device poll. You can't vote a second time, you know, all these types of things. And results are live. You can see them when you go on the website. So, you know, if I feel like I have a strong enough petition, I feel like we can request a second vote on this project.
2: It was Jamie Fowlow of Corner Brook, Newfoundland and Labrador, talking to Bernice Hillier on Newfoundland Morning.

0: If the walls of a certain downtown Edmonton building could talk, they would have a lot of wild stories. And they'd tell you they heard a lot of great music. Historian Ron Byers is looking to turn the site of several legendary gay bars in Edmonton into the city's first ever queer museum. And he's capitalizing on the city's new heritage places strategy to make his dream a reality. We reached Mr. Byers in Edmonton.
1: Ron, take us back to the first times you stepped into this bar. What was it like for you to be there?
2: Man, you're taking me back decades, literally. That was way back in 1973, which was probably about 6 years after I came out, and which was decades ago, man. I came out in 1968 at a time when being a homosexual in Canada was illegal. So it was quite a few years before I actually ventured into a gay bar, and that the only one that existed at that point in time was a place called Club 70.
1: What was it like in that club at the time?
2: You know, in those days, people were still being fired for being gay, or were being evicted from their apartments for being gay, or were, losing friends because they were gay. So it was very private. You literally had to prove you were gay in order to get in the doors. And don't ask me how that was done, but it was that tight of a policy at the door that it made it a safe place for gay and lesbian people to go at that time.
1: And was that maybe because people were suspicious that the others might come in that have, I don't know, nefarious reasons to be there?
2: Absolutely. And that on occasion did happen. There was at the back of the club itself, there was a garage door that they opened during the summer months to allow air to come through because there was no air conditioning in the place. And people would occasionally throw rocks and stones through. And even at the front door, people would try to come in that were going to go in and cause trouble. So they had to be very protective.
1: What did it mean to you to be there at that point when, as you say, you'd just been out for a few years, at where you were in your life? To be among people who were like you?
2: I had actually come out on the streets in Edmonton, at the age of 16 at a time when, it was still illegal to be gay. And the community that I surrounded myself were other street people that were also gay. And so I always kind of had people around me, but certainly going into a place that was protective made me feel more comfortable, I guess.
1: This particular location that we're talking about, I understand it was actually not one bar, but through the 70s and 80s, it had become a bunch of different bars. At least its name was different. How did it evolve?
2: So it originally opened up in 1970. The very first gay bar opened up in the fall of 1969, which was months after the Bill C-150 passed in the Parliament, and provided some protections by decriminalizing homosexuality. Unfortunately, that first location they chose was only open for a couple weekends because the landlord found out that gay people were in there and he put locks on the door. They took him to court. The court said, you have to give the keys back to these people. He refused.

0: refused to do so, so they had to go and search for a new place. So they found this building that was a former automotive garage. It was a floor covering warehouse at one point in time. It was even an indigenous arts collective warehouse for a period of time. And at the time it was available, and so they signed a lease for it and opened up in the beginning of 1970, so the second location. And from there, it kind of, as each one kind of ran out of steam, a new one would step in its place and take over the bar. And it stayed a gay bar from early 1970 right up until September of 2012.
1: Why do you think people kept coming back to the same location, no matter what the name was on the door?
0: Because it was familiar, more than anything. And it's also, it was located in, right in downtown Edmonton. It was, you know, kind of a central place in the city. It was in an industrial area of downtown Edmonton. So it offered a level of protection.
1: What's it like there now?
0: Well, the building still stands, thankfully, and it's the only one that we can really now sort of try and claim as a historic place for our community. The downtown in Edmonton has evolved a lot over the decades. Recently, our last remaining gay bar, Evolution Wonder Lounge, moved out of the direct downtown area. But, you know, downtown is, we're doing a lot of construction downtown right now, so it's not a great place to be here in Edmonton.
1: You're fighting to get this space designated as a heritage resource. What would that mean for you and the community?
0: So we hope as a foundation to be able to acquire the building or have the city acquire the building and then ask us to take over stewardship of it so that we could open up, you know, something that's going to be more beneficial to the community. We've developed some great relationships with our community organizations like the City of Edmonton Archives and the Royal Alberta Museum and the Provincial Archives, but there are still a lot of people in our community that don't want to have their artifacts or their pieces of history that they've got stored away put in the government's hands because they don't think that would be treated well. So this would be an ideal opportunity for us to actually open up, you know, an accessible archive, interpretive center, research facility for our own community so that the young folks can actually learn what our history was like.
1: And I understand you'd like it to be a resource for those young people in terms of not just the artifacts, but having that sense of community.
0: Sure. You know, and whenever you've got some objects on display or some interpretive space and you know, having people share their stories with young people, it only helps them learn and it helps them to become better people within our community.
1: Do you have an objective in terms of a timeline?
0: Oh, this is probably going to take years. You know, just even the City of Edmonton acquiring a building that at this point in time the owners have not been approached. And the City of Edmonton is also going through its 4-year budget planning process. So we are hoping that this makes it into the agenda, into the budget, but you know, we don't know for sure at this time.
1: Ron, it's really nice to talk to you and I wish you the best of luck.
0: Thanks, Alan. Appreciate the call.
2: That was Ron Byers, a queer historian based in Edmonton, and that's where we reached him.

As of midnight this Tuesday, summer is officially over and the countdown is on. Only 92 sleeps until Christmas. And by that day, you will have heard this approximately 7,000 times.

There you have it. Your first taste this year of Mariah Carey's All I Want for Christmas Is You. Thank us later. But today marks a brand new era, as a challenger surpasses Mariah's inescapable hit, at least by one metric. See, All I Want for Christmas Is You has topped the charts every December, year in and year out, setting the record for the most time any song has spent in the top spot on the Billboard Hot 100, with 22 non-consecutive weeks at number one. But this week, for the 23rd week, Ella Langley's country pop hit, Choose

Susan Texas has been number one, which means she has beaten Mariah's record. And if that upsets you, don't worry. You'll hear Mariah's Christmas song very soon again. And again and again. This is Ella Langley with Choosin' Texas, the longest-running number one hit of all time, for now.

0: Ella Langley with Choosin' Texas. And that brings us to the end of As It Happens for this Thursday, September 24th.
1: As It Happens, we'll be back tomorrow. I'm Helen Mann. Enjoy your evening.
0: And I'm Chris Howden. Good night.

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1: After Neil passed away, we never really were able to pay tribute to him.
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3: French scientist Jean-Baptiste Lamarck is widely known for his totally wrong ideas about giraffes. Why it might be redemption time for the French forerunner of Darwin, coming up on Ideas.
4: From CBC News, The World This Hour, I'm Neil Kumar. The Prime Minister calls it an extreme tail risk, but Mark Carney admits Canada has examined how it would respond in the unlikely event of a U.S. invasion. He made the comments in an interview with the New York Times. Evan Dyer has more on what Carney said.
5: It's a low probability event, but one that is nonetheless so catastrophic in nature that you have to take it into consideration. And in fact, in Mark Carney's comments to the Times, he did say that it would be irresponsible not to prepare for. And this is a change from earlier this year in January. And at the time, he said that this was not a realistic possibility anytime soon. The attack on Venezuela has really turned out to be quite a resource grab. And the United States has taken a great deal of money out of Venezuela, billions of dollars. And also the State Department in the spring issued a sort of a new doctrine. It was expanding on the existing Monroe Doctrine, but perhaps reinterpreting it in a more aggressive way.

0: making it very clear, just increasingly clear, that their vision for other countries on this hemisphere is that they are going to be dominated by the United States.
1: Evan Dyer, CBC News, Ottawa.
2: A show of friendship at the White House as Donald Trump hosts Chinese President Xi Jinping. The warm welcome comes with plenty at stake, from trade to the future of artificial intelligence. Paul Hunter has more from Washington.
3: President Xi and I have forged a friendship, a truly great friendship, actually.
4: Trump emphasizing his relationship with Xi. The Chinese president, while not disagreeing with that, emphasized his view Chinese companies be treated fairly in the U.S., even as the two countries have now extended their trade war truce for a few months. Xi also said the U.S. and China must ensure artificial intelligence remains under human control. And, said Xi, through a translator, the two countries should coexist in peace.
5: China and the United States must hold the line of no conflict and no confrontation between us.
4: Trump and Xi also met privately. Trump is said to have mentioned China, a fiercely authoritarian country, has the friendliest press corps. Paul Hunter, CBC News, Washington.
2: A teacher in Nova Scotia has been charged with assault and sexual offenses in connection to attacks on students. 2 weeks ago, the RCMP said it received a report about an assault on a student at a Pictou County Elementary School. While investigating the report, officers identified a number of other victims. Matthew Donahoe of Bible Hill, Nova Scotia, is charged with a number of offenses, including assault by choking, sexual assault, and administering a noxious substance. Police warned there may be additional victims. A 24-year-old man from Quebec City has been charged with four terrorism-related offenses. The RCMP say his intention was to carry out an attack on behalf of the Islamic State after communicating with members online and gathering information on how to build chemical weapons. Police say the evidence is clear. The attack on a synagogue in Bellevue, Ontario on Sunday was a deliberate, hate-motivated crime. The gunman was fatally wounded in a shootout with officers outside the synagogue. Thomas Daigle has more.
6: This was a hate-motivated crime.
7: Bellevue Police Chief Murray Rod announcing what many had suspected. Sunday's gunfight near a synagogue was intended as an attack on Jewish worshippers. A rampage planned by a heavily armed lone gunman, stopped in his tracks by an officer posted outside.
6: The suspect had the means, the motive, and the mechanisms to cause a mass casualty.
7: Rod says the shooter, former soldier Sean Ward, came equipped with multiple weapons and ammunition, plus gasoline and combustible material. At a news conference, police shared a 15-second video that they say highlights the gunman's motive. The police chief says the attacker can be heard shouting at the officer, "You're going to die for the Jews." Investigators say they've seized electronic devices, but aren't revealing what more they've learned about Ward's radicalization. Police say the gunman initially drove by the synagogue and then returned to ambush the officer. Thomas Dagg, CBC News, Toronto.
2: And that is The World This Hour. For CBC News, I'm Neil Kumar.
8: Taking a look at the weather forecast. In Calgary, partly cloudy, becoming cloudy overnight, a low of 11 degrees. On Friday, cloudy, a high of 20 degrees. Saturday, a mix of sun and cloud, a high of 11. In Lethbridge, a few clouds overnight, a low of 6 degrees. Mainly sunny on Friday with increasing cloudiness in the afternoon, a high of 27. Saturday, sunny, windy, and a high of 15. In Medicine Hat, a few clouds overnight, a low of 15. Mainly sunny with increasing cloudiness in the afternoon, Friday, a high of 29. Saturday, sunny, and a high of 17 degrees.
9: Welcome to Ideas. I'm Nala Ayed. There's a simple way of thinking about evolution and natural selection. Random genetic variations make living things more or less likely to survive. The less likely are picked off by predators, disease, or hunger. The more likely survive and pass those variations on to the next generation. That's the story usually associated with Charles Darwin. But before Darwin, there was another idea that living things weren't simply shaped by the world around them. They shaped themselves. It was proposed by French naturalist

0: Jean-Baptiste Lamarck, who is often remembered today for being, well, wrong. The simple version of Lamarck's theory of evolution goes, creatures change themselves during their lifetime and pass those changes along. The usual example given is giraffes. A hungry giraffe will spot some leaves high up in the branches and stretch its neck to take a bite. Over a lifetime of stretching and striving, the giraffe physically changes. Its neck gets longer, and those physical changes get passed along to its offspring. 30 years after Lamarck's death, Darwin published On the Origin of Species. Darwin's account of evolution transformed biology, and those hungry, willful giraffes became a punchline. Lamarckism became shorthand for bad science.
1: And that's the point at which Lamarck's ideas became sort of a laughingstock. People pointed to this giraffe example to show how very absurd Lamarck's ideas were.
0: But in a new book, Jessica Riskin argues that Lamarck is more right and far more fascinating than we give him credit for. The book is The Power of Life, The Invention of Biology and the Revolutionary Science of Jean-Baptiste Lamarck.
1: The story of evolution is much more complex than the recent reductive models have suggested. And I take hope in this dire moment that we're living through now. I take hope from the idea that creative power can't ultimately be controlled or monopolized.
0: Jessica Riskin is a professor of history at Stanford University in California, and she joins me from San Francisco. Hello.
1: Hello. Thank you so much. It's great to be here.
0: Thank you so much for being with us. Before we get to Lamarck, the subject of your book, I want to begin by asking a bigger picture question about what you do and your research. Much of your work focuses on the history of science and also the way we think about science. What are the major questions that you like to tackle in your research?
1: Yeah, that is a big question, but you know, I'm grateful for it because the thing that really I am most interested in, I would say, is what counts as a convincing explanation of the world. When do we consider, okay, now we have understood something, and why is this the explanation that we find satisfying? How has that changed over time? And you know, when I started off in college, I started off thinking I wanted to be a physics major, and then I realized that I was sort of interested in meta-level questions, like why is this the way physics looks today? You know, and so I started taking history of science classes, and that's how I try to teach students to kind of think outside the box about the current state of scientific explanations and why they are the way they are.
0: So how did those philosophical and historical questions lead you to Lamarck?
1: Well, I came to Lamarck really through my previous book, which is called The Restless Clock, and it's about what I came to see as a struggle in the life sciences between two sort of traditions starting in the 17th century. One tradition that saw living beings as machinery, kind of designed machinery, like clocks and automatic organs and things. And in the early modern period in the 17th century, you know, the idea people had was that this machinery had been designed by a rational divine engineer. And so the machinery was totally passive. It just received its form from an external supernatural god. And then this competing tradition, which was kind of active mechanism, people who saw living beings as self-making and self-transforming and intrinsically active. And I kind of arrived at Lamarck at the end of that book as the kind of hero of the ultimate culminating hero of the active tradition, seeing living beings as self-making and self-transforming. And I thought, boy, I really should have written this book about Lamarck. He really should have been the hero of this book, but I had taken already so long to write the book, I could not imagine rewriting it at that point. So I just thought, well, you know, I'll give him his own book. And that's how I arrived at Lamarck.
0: Wow, that's what a thread to unspool, starting with a name and an idea. And that's what I'm hoping you could do for us, actually. Maybe you could kind of unpack those two ideas, just those two competing ideas, the idea of being a fix

0: designed passive being and the competing notion of us, of beings being active and creative in the world that we live in.
1: Sure. Yeah. So I think, you know, what happened was that in the 17th century, there emerged this tradition

0: actually the that tradition of the argument from design reached its height with William Paley, the English theologian in the early 19th century. And he told this famous kind of fable. He said, if I were crossing a heath and my foot hit a stone, and you asked me how did that stone get there, I could reasonably say, well, I don't know, maybe it was always there. But if my foot hit a watch, right, I'd have to know that there must be a watchmaker somewhere around who must have made this watch. So the same thing with design in nature. If we see design in nature, there must be a rational designer. Against that tradition, there emerged, especially in the middle of the 18th century in France, a whole bunch of people who wanted to try and explain the natural world without making an appeal to a supernatural God. A lot of mid-18th century French people who were sort of challenging religious accounts of nature and trying to come up with natural, rigorously naturalist accounts. And they began thinking about change over time, because it's hard to imagine how a natural process could sort of happen all at once in one moment. If you really want to try and understand the order of nature as self-generating, I think you're led into thinking over time. And so the first evolutionary ideas about living beings came out of this tradition of French philosophers around the middle of the 18th century who wanted to try and think in rigorously naturalist terms. And Lamarck kind of came at the very end of that tradition.
1: Lamarck was born in 1744 in France. In her book, Riskin paints a picture of a young boy out of place. He wanted adventure, but instead, he was sent to the seminary. This is From the Power of Life, read by Ellen Adair.
2: He didn't want to be a priest. Nevertheless, Jean-Baptiste Lamarck, aged 11, found himself summarily packed off to study for the priesthood at the Jesuit school in Amiens, an ancient city in Picardy in northern France, about a day's travel by horse from the village where he'd been born and spent his first decade. The plan of an ecclesiastical career was the obvious solution to his parents' problem of what to do with their 11th and youngest child and fourth son. Unfortunately, he felt not the least vocation for the priesthood. He envied his older brothers, who were soldiers. They returned from their campaigns in splendid uniforms and were greeted with grand parties attended by all the local nobility. But military careers were expensive. A commission could cost thousands of livres. And launching these older sons had drained the family's resources. At Amiens, Lamarck could lodge in the seminary and study for free. Adding insult to injury, his family took to calling him the little priest. Much later, when he observed that living beings continually respond to their circumstances in transformative ways, Lamarck was no doubt thinking of his own life. If you're a giraffe living on the savanna and the only food is high up in the trees, you have to stretch your neck and forelegs to reach it, and they grow longer. If you're the 11th child of a family of impoverished military gentility, you have to leave home at age 11 to attend the free Jesuit school about a day's ride away, studying for a career in the church, even though that's the last kind of career you want. But you learn Latin and Greek, grow intimate with the books in the school library, and gain access to the well-stocked natural sciences cabinet with its state-of-the-art instruments and charts. This was the rustic provincial setting beyond whose confines, while grudgingly studying for the priesthood, Lamarck began to discover a larger world. But when his father died in 1759, Lamarck's first words were, "Well then, I won't be a priest." And he flung off the hated clerical collar.
0: A again, he flung off the hated seminarian's collar and off he went. He really wanted to be a soldier. So he took one of his mother's old horses and galloped off to join a regiment that was fighting in the Seven Years' War. He got himself a letter of introduction from a local countess, and he just sort of presented himself there and started, you know,

0: marched into battle. And he was in this military regiment for some years. But the next kind of twist of fate was that his regiment was garrisoned in Provence. And he was from Picardy in the north of France, but he was spending all this time in Provence in the south, where it's a totally different landscape, and he was completely captivated by the wildflowers there. And he began being really interested in botany, and he began studying botany, teaching himself. He traded a music notebook to his brother in exchange for a handbook of plants. And he took that around on rambles in the countryside, and he got help from a local pharmacist, and he taught himself botany.
1: So he's a soldier, and he becomes interested in nature. How does he end up making that his profession?
0: So he had a neck injury or illness of some kind. Now, according to Georges Cuvier, the paleontologist, who became Lamarck's arch nemesis and also the person in charge of writing his obituary. Anyway, in that mean eulogy, Cuvier says that Lamarck had a neck injury from being lifted by the head by horsing around with a companion. And I've always wondered whether that was a reference to the stretching of the giraffe's neck, which everybody associates with Lamarck's theory. Maybe we'll come to that later. In any event, he had some sort of neck injury, and he had to leave the military. And he went to Paris for treatment. But then once he was there, he started studying botany in earnest at the King's Garden, at the big botanical garden in Paris. He started taking courses in botany and medicine, and kind of became a student in earnest at that point.
1: So at what moment does Lamarck begin to suspect that species aren't fixed, that living things have histories and that they can change over time?
0: Already when he was studying botany, he was interested in the idea that the inanimate world is made by living organisms. He thought living beings were the only creative forces in the world. What makes a thing alive is that it composes and creates, and nothing else can do that. You can see how this was a radical idea, because he was usurping God's monopoly on creation and reassigning it to living beings. And when he was studying plants, he said this process begins with plants, because they are the only things that can compose just from the elements, just from sunlight and air and water. They can compose this extraordinarily elaborate compound matter. He talks about, bulbs. So a turnip, he says, if you suspend it in the window and you carve a hollow in its side and you fill the hollow with water, it will produce a whole plant. Now, it has access to nothing hanging there in the window except sunlight, air, and water.
1: What does he conclude from that?
0: So, well, that plants are the only things in the world that can create, can compose from elements, compound matter. And so he thinks that all of the compound mineral matter in the world is made up of transformations of living matter. But then he had to switch once again his career. He had to, during the revolution, move from botany into zoology, because the Revolutionary Committee in charge of the reorganization of the Botanical Garden assigned him not a position in botany, but a position, the lowliest position in zoology, as the professor of insects and worms, which I think is the most wonderful job title in the world. And I wanted actually to name the book The Professor of Insects and Worms, but my editor persuaded me that The Power of Life would be a more attractive title.
1: And who said no? That's a great title.
0: Yeah, the Professor of Insects and Worms. And he told his students in that course that at first he had been really despairing, because he thought, at least, I wanted to study botany. If I didn't get to study botany, at least couldn't I have studied character, more exciting animals, charismatic megafauna like lions and tigers. And then he realized that, in fact, he had a really interesting purview. It was 9/10 of the animal world. So, not a little unimportant corner, but a really big domain. He thought, maybe I can also understand in these simplest animals, they will help me understand the essence of animal life. Mm-hmm. And he decided that the essence of animal life was the power to create, to generate matter, organic matter, and to regenerate itself. And so moving from botany, the power of plants to generate matter, to the power of these simplest animals, the power of generation, I think it was in that transitional moment that he began to think in terms of self-creation and self-transformation in general across plants and animals.
1: So how important is that to understanding Lamarck's theory that animals use acts of will to change?

0: I think it is important because basically Lamarck's idea was that living organisms are the agents of evolutionary change, that they shape evolutionary change through their behaviors in a kind of constant, responsive, creative striving, that birds and mammals, by using a limb or not using it, would influence its either growth and strengthening or its diminution and sort of fading away. So he gives lots of examples involving birds. He says, for example, that shorebirds that have those long, skinny, featherless legs, they, in fact, his idea is that they don't like the water, but they need to wade out into the water in order to get their food, right? And so they stretch their legs in order to keep their hold their body out of the water. And they just in teeny tiny incremental ways, they lengthen their legs. But then again, those are accumulated as they hand them down from generation to generation. These tiny lengthenings become these long, long, skinny legs. And similarly with their necks, long necks that they crane to reach the food without getting their body wet. But then he says the way you know this is that ducks and swans, they don't mind the water, so they're swimming out there in the water. They don't have the long legs, but they still have the long necks because they crane their heads to reach down and get food from the bottom. So he has wonderful examples like that. He talks about the webbed feet of water birds also, that from pushing against the water.
1: And the giraffes.
0: And then the giraffes is the famous example that everybody knows. And that's what later biology rejected, the idea that organisms have any agency at all. By the time, I think Charles Darwin accepted Lamarck's ideas on many levels, including the idea that the evolving organism has various forms of agency. But later interpreters of Darwin eliminated that and really rendered the evolving organism entirely passive. And that's the point at which Lamarck's ideas became sort of a laughingstock. People pointed to this giraffe example as to show how very absurd Lamarck's ideas were. Then the neo-Darwinists of the late 19th to early 20th century, really took up that scornful tone in relation to Lamarck.
1: I do want to take another moment just to really clarify the point that you're making. So take someone like Richard Dawkins, the evolutionary biologist, who in the preface to his landmark book, The Selfish Gene, wrote, "We are survival machines, robot vehicles blindly programmed to preserve the selfish molecules known as genes." How does that view and those kinds of metaphors conflict with what you are arguing?
0: Yes, I think Dawkins, he is one of the main popularizers of this neo-Darwinist passive model of living beings, as you just read. That was a beautifully representative example, and very anti-Lamarckian. I mean, he's written, that if that any demonstration that Lamarck was right would destroy his world or something like that, kind of very extravagant phrases like that. And I think, there's been an interesting reversal in the history of biology where Dawkins and his view came to seem like kind of sober science, sober modern science, and the Lamarckian idea of the agency of the organism came to seem sort of woo-woo,
1: right?
0: Loosey-goosey. And in fact, it was the opposite. The creationists were the ones who believed in a passive machine organism. And it was the rigorous naturalizers like Lamarck who wanted to try and understand how living forms could emerge from within the natural world, from a process of self-transformation. And somehow, this reversal took place, I think, because the established powers in science around the turn of the 20th century, they promulgated that passive view, and that came to be the kind of establishment view. And so Dawkins is the, I see Dawkins as the heir to the creationists of the 18th century, 18th to early 19th century, ironically.
2: Insisting in this way on the agency and discretion of tiny creatures might

0: seem like a small matter. But it was in fact an expression of Lamarck's radical view of life and of nature. Life, he decided, consisted simply of the capacity for a kind of organic, self-directed movement. Boldly, brazenly, Lamarck usurped God's monopoly on creation, ascribing it instead to mortal beings and down to the very humblest of them. Lamarck wrote that he had nothing against religious belief and acknowledged that faith could be a consolation for the good man who persuades himself of it. But faith was of no use to Lamarck. He all but declared his atheism. Souls were not physically knowable, whereas the dynamic, creative action of living organisms was apparent everywhere. Life, as Lamarck now came to see it, was the manifest capacity to create in the face of all nature's forces of destruction. There reigns throughout the universe an astonishing activity, he observed. He meant living things doing the work of living, growing, reproducing, eating, digesting, moving, propagating life among themselves. But not only that. To live, Lamarck thought, was to engage in a constant work of construction and combination, merging elements into compound matter and complex structure in valiant defiance of the rest of nature's tendency in the opposite direction. To destroy all combinations, to decompose and dissolve. These two powerful forces, life versus the rest of nature, were locked in ceaseless combat, each perpetually struggling to undo the work of the other. Without organic beings, therefore, none of the compounds which are observed on our globe would ever have existed. The science of life was the study of this capacity for heroic creation, this defining faculty of organic beings to compose and complexify themselves in the world, to which Lamarck gave the name pouvoir de la vie, or the power of life. It was a worldview of stark beauty that Lamarck presented to his colleagues, and also, to many, a scandalous one.
1: I'm speaking with Jessica Riskin, author of the book, The Power of Life, The Invention of Biology and the Revolutionary Science of Jean-Baptiste Lamarck. This is Ideas. I'm Nahla Ayed.

0: Lamarck died in Paris, blind and destitute, in 1829. He was buried in a common grave, while all his possessions were sold off at auction. It was a grim end, and his scientific reputation today is equally grim. But in The Power of Life, Jessica Riskin traces the threads of Lamarck's theories to more recent science of inheritance. And she argues that Lamarck can still give us a hopeful way to think about the world. I also find it extraordinary that Charles Darwin, who we know as sort of the authority on evolution, yes, in his book, The Origin of Species, that actually Lamarck's theory was right there in that book.
1: Oh, always. Yeah, absolutely. No, Darwin used Lamarck's ideas in thinking his way into his own theory of evolution. He drew on Lamarck for sure, and on his own grandfather's ideas. Erasmus Darwin, Charles Darwin's grandfather, had also suggested a kind of transformation of living forms. He was a doctor and a poet and a naturalist, and he had had similar ideas to Lamarck's, although he didn't develop them into a theory the way Lamarck did. But Darwin drew on both of those precursors and among others. And I think, you know, I will put this in kind of simple terms. Darwin was a Lamarckian in a couple of very important ways. One, he adopted the idea of transformation of living forms, which

0: was a Lamarckian idea. And two, he believed that living organisms had agency. They shaped the course of evolution by their behaviors. So, for example, he believed in what we now call the inheritance of acquired characteristics, which Darwin called the inherited effects of use and disuse. That's, you know, Lamarck's idea of the giraffe, right?
1: The
0: stretching
1: giraffe.
0: Its neck.
1: Yeah.
0: Darwin had that. He included that in every edition of The Origin of Species. It's in everything he ever wrote. He never questioned what he called the inherited effects of use and disuse. And the reason I emphasize that is that nowadays people insist that Darwin rejected that Lamarckian idea. Mm-hmm. That's because his interpreters, Darwin's interpreters after he died, insisted on this kind of false dichotomy between Darwin and Lamarck for reasons that I think are interesting, political reasons that I think are interesting that we can get into. But it's not true to Darwin himself.
1: Yeah.
0: And the other thing, his theory of sexual selection is very much about animal agency and evolution. His idea was that animals shape the development of the transformation of their species by choosing mates according to their own standards of beauty and their own preferences. I mean, those are Darwin's words. So so that's an exertion of agency.
1: That's creative agency.
0: Absolutely, yeah.
1: At what point does Lamarck definitively and his theories kind of fall out of favor or, as you said, ridiculed? If indeed Charles Darwin himself believed in them, when did they become discredited?
0: Yeah, well, I think, you know, already in Lamarck's lifetime, he was embattled. So I've mentioned already Georges Cuvier, the paleontologist, comparative anatomist, who was Lamarck's colleague and his nemesis. When I was writing the book, I came to sort of hear the Darth Vader theme when Cuvier would come on the scene because he was so much the villain. And you know, Cuvier did very, very important work in comparative anatomy. He established the reality of extinctions. But he was a devout Lutheran. He categorically rejected the idea of transformation of living forms. He believed that organisms are designed by a divine creator and they retain the form that they received at creation until extinction, and then they're replaced by new acts of creation. So a purely passive model of what an organism is. And Lamarck and Cuvier had sort of opposite ideas. Lamarck said that behaviors produce structures, and Cuvier said structures produce the behaviors. The animal behaves as it was designed to behave. Hmm. So he wrote this very disparaging so-called eulogy of Lamarck, in which he said basically Lamarck's ideas are poetry, not science. And that kind of set the tone for, I should add also that Cuvier was one of Napoleon's most trusted scientific advisors, and Napoleon also kind of developed a scorn for Lamarck and famously humiliated him when Lamarck tried to present his magnum opus, the zoological philosophy, to Napoleon in 1809. Napoleon kind of spurned him and humiliated him. And, you know, I think the way I understand that, partly I think Napoleon was influenced by Cuvier and his other kind of members of his scientific inner circle who rejected Lamarck's ideas. But partly I think also the idea of a kind of distribution of creative agency all throughout the living world was really not what an autocrat like Napoleon was after. He wanted to impose an order on the world, not to study its self-creations and transformations.
1: Yeah. What about now? How well regarded is the idea that animals and humans, for that matter, have any control over their own evolution?
0: That is partly what got me so interested in Lamarck, is that I think that some of his ideas have been returning to mainstream science in the last couple of generations in really exciting ways. So, you know, I end the book with this really maybe polemical sentence: Lamarck was right, after having gone through the ways in which current science has been returning to some of his ideas. And I think it's important to be really clear what I mean when I say that someone who died in 1829 was right. He didn't know anything about genetics, of course. You know, there was a lot of science he didn't know. But what I mean is that he was right that living organisms have evolutionary agency, that their actions and behaviors shape the course of evolution. And there are all kinds of ways in which biologists today are studying that. So one example, which I think is the most maybe literal example, is the study of epigenetic inheritance, which is the study of

0: structures outside of the DNA that shape gene expression. And these structures can change in an individual lifetime and be handed down from generation to generation. And they shape the way the genes act in the body. And so they affect the course of evolution. So that might be the most literal sort of Lamarckian inheritance that people are studying today. And the study of epigenetic inheritance is still in its early days, but it's everywhere. You know, people are finding all examples of epigenetic inheritance in every kind of organism. I've actually been involved in a study. I managed to instigate, ask some friends who are biologists to conduct a study of epigenetic inheritance in giraffes. So that's currently under review.
1: The question at the heart of that research?
0: Yeah. So I wondered whether anybody had studied epigenetic inheritance in giraffes, and I plundered, you know, the internet and tried to find something and couldn't find, asked around. I couldn't find anything. And so working with Mike Skinner at Washington State and my colleague Mark Feldman at Stanford and the Giraffe Conservation Foundation in Namibia gave us DNA samples, cheek swabs from two different species of giraffes,
1: wow,
0: which my daughter thought was the funniest thing she ever heard. She was imagining a very long Q-tip. Mike Skinner and his lab analyzed these samples and found that there are epigenetic differences in the DNA between two species of giraffes and between giraffes and okapi, which are the closest relative of giraffes. There are epigenetic differences in them. Now, that's just a very, very first stage. What do those epigenetic differences mean? How do they relate to phenotypic differences in the body? How might they relate to the environment? We don't know any of that yet.
1: But they tell you something.
0: But if they exist, that's already interesting. Yeah, if they exist.
1: Because
0: it means that that these species of giraffes, which are different from one another, have come to differ in ways that are not just genetic, but outside the genome, outside the DNA. And so it's not just genetic inheritance. You know, inheritance is much more complicated, I think, than people considered it for a long time. People had a very reductive understanding of inheritance, and it's now becoming less reductive.
2: A more sobering example of inherited epigenetic changes involves a fear that was transmitted across generations of mice in a laboratory. These mice didn't lose their tails, but they did receive mild electric shocks to their feet at the same time that they smelled a certain odor. Acetophenone, a clear, sweet-smelling liquid that people experience variously as smelling like almonds, oranges, or cherries. After a few experiences like this, the mice, unsurprisingly, began to be startled whenever they smelled the odor. The extraordinary thing, though, is that when they later had children, the offspring, too, were startled by the odor of acetophenone, although they had never experienced the unpleasant shocks to their feet. Moreover, the children's children, the grandchildren of the original mice, showed the same startle response. Parents can, of course, transmit fears to their children in all kinds of ways. But findings like these, suggesting that traumatic experiences might leave physical traces in the body that are inherited by subsequent generations, have given rise to much discussion of the notion of epigenetically inherited intergenerational trauma. Researchers have found corresponding epigenetic and behavioral changes in the human children of survivors of great traumas, such as the concentration camps of World War II, a six-month famine in the Netherlands, and the terrorist attacks on September 11, 2001. A more hopeful finding is that it appears that recovery can also happen at an epigenetic level. When veterans with post-traumatic stress disorder received therapy, their DNA showed changes in the methylation patterns associated with trauma. And when the mice were retrained to lose their fear of the sweet smell, their next litters of offspring were unafraid, too. The field of epigenetics is quite young, and much remains unknown, such as how long epigenetic modifications can persist from generation to generation, and, importantly, whether these changes ever show demonstrable connections to animal behaviors or habits, as in Lamarck.

0: Bork's theory. But already, scientists have gathered evidence of epigenetic inheritance in all forms of life. Bacteria, fungi, protozoans, plants, invertebrates, fish, amphibians, reptiles, birds, mammals, suggesting that epigenetic inheritance is ubiquitous.
1: I'm sensing maybe a partially kind of an effort to vindicate what Lamarck was trying to say.
2: Well, yes. I mean, maybe not directly, because again, you know, he was writing in 1829. So yes. I don't know that we would want to take his ideas as kind of direct accounts of mm-hmm. inheritance of the kind that we would that a scientist would want to publish today. But in a larger sense, yes, I think the idea of kind of a self-transformative agency in organisms, that is the essential Lamarckian idea, and I think it is being vindicated, not just in epigenetic inheritance, but in other areas as well. For example, niche construction, the idea that animals produce, they create their immediate environments, like think of beaver dams or bird's nests, or, you know, there are all kinds of many, many ways in which animals transform their immediate environment, which then exerts selective pressure on them. So it's a two-way street. That's another area. The study of animal behaviors directing natural selection. So one of my favorite examples of that is a woman at Yale named Martha Munoz, who studies lizards who have moved up from sea level to 3,000 meters, where it's much colder. And she describes how the lizards have been behaviorally nimble, and they've figured out, you know, they warm themselves on the sun-baked rock, and then they scurry into crevices to hide from predators. And so rather than evolving physiological cold tolerance, what they've evolved is features that make it easier to scurry into crevices, like flat heads and short legs.
1: And are those features that are inherited subsequently?
2: And what this is behavior leading natural selection, which affects genetic inheritance, right? Mm. So they're inherited genetically, but led by evolution. There's another study of Darwin's finches in the Galapagos carried out by Peter and Rosemary Grant, who looked at speciation over 40 years in Darwin's finches, and what they saw is similar. It's that the populations of finches separated behaviorally long before they were genetically distinct. They divided themselves into different populations and stopped reproducing together long before they were incompatible genetically. So again, that's behavior leading genetic change and natural selection. I think those things are just fascinating, and I'll just give one final example, which is sure. that there's now people are biologists are very much interested in the study of animal cultures. So there's this group called the Extended Evolutionary Synthesis that I've come to know through, again, my colleague Mark Feldman, I mentioned, is a member of that group. And they have been trying to extend the evolutionary picture to include these other aspects. And one of them is animal cultures, like whales who develop hunting techniques, different hunting techniques in different parts of the ocean, and hand those techniques down from generation to generation. So that's a form of cultural inheritance in whales that influences their ability to survive. So it's crucially important to evolution. So these are all the various areas I go into at the end of the book, these various areas in which I think people are vindicating Lamarck's idea of that organisms have agency in evolution.
1: You end, as you mentioned earlier, you end your book with a very striking line. Lamarck was right,
2: yes.
1: is what you say. But there have been reviews, and I know you've seen them,
2: yes.
1: where some biologists are pushing right back on that conclusion. Yeah. I have one example here from David Barish, psychology professor
2: emeritus. I think he's a psychologist, yeah.
1: Yeah,
2: right.
1: At the University of Washington. In reviewing the book, he argues that epigenetics is at most a kind of limited kind of Lamarckism. Let me just read a quote from him. He says, for one thing, genes themselves aren't changed by epigenetic experiences. Rather, certain pre-existing genes are turned on or off. As modern scientists would put it, the gene's expression is modified, but not the underlying DNA. In short, epigenetics is at most Lamarckism light. Very light, close quote. That's what he says.
2: Yeah.
1: And then he ends kind of with this very blunt line at the end saying, Erskine ends The Power of Life with the conclusion Lamarck was right. Nope, he wasn't.

0: and neither is she.
1: Yes.
0: How do you respond to that kind of criticism, that for, specifically that epigenetics or any other modern way of looking at genetics doesn't redeem Lamarck?
1: Yes. Okay. Well, thank you for that question. You know, I'm grateful for that kind of review because I was trying to be, I was trying to start a conversation and I'm grateful when people respond, right? I want, if people just sort of ignore your attempts to provoke them, then that's disappointing. So I'm happy that he responded. Let me address, first of all, the question of epigenetics. I mean, I think the important point about epigenetics, as I understand it, is that it influences the course of natural selection, and therefore it influences genetic evolution as well, right? So it's not that the epigenetic structures change the gene that they are on or around, but rather that by influencing gene expression, they influence the course of natural selection, which influences genetic evolution. And I'll give an example of that. So Mike Skinner, who I mentioned, who's a colleague on this giraffe experiment, he's been interested in the ways in which epigenetic changes precede and lead genetic changes. So he did a study of another, I mentioned another study of Darwin's finches, but Mike did one of Darwin's finches showing epigenetic differences between species of Darwin's finches living in urban environments in the Galapagos versus ones living in rural environments. And what he shows in that paper is that the epigenetic changes are much faster. And so they kind of lead the way, and then genetic changes follow, a little bit also like what Peter and Rosemary Grant, I think, showed in their study. And so the point is that epigenetic changes are part of the process. And then another important thing that I want to say in response to that reviewer is that it isn't just epigenetic inheritance is just one example. I've given other examples: niche construction, animal behaviors leading natural selection, animal cultures. So there are sort of, I think now the area, this kind of area of research is kind of exploding. People are finding all kinds of different ways in which extra genetic phenomena influence the course of evolution. And if we understand Lamarck in that more capacious sense of, you know, that his central idea was that organisms influence the course of evolution through their experiences and behaviors and responses, then it seems to me that this, all of these areas of research, not just epigenetics, but kind of the whole extended, all the areas of the extended evolutionary synthesis are vindications of Lamarck.
0: I do want to make crystal clear what you mean by your ideas, these ideas that you're explaining to us, and just maybe begin with this concept. When you talk about agency, and I think you just gave some examples, but when you speak about these greater forms having agency, what do you mean by agency?
1: Yeah, that's such a good question, and it's such a hard question because it means different things in different contexts. But I would just say that what I mean by organisms having agency is that they respond to their environment in ways that are not reducible to a kind of programming or mechanism that are sort of open and in some instances creative, and that those actions, behaviors, responses make a difference to the course of evolution. And, you know, I think I'll go back to something I said earlier about how Darwin's interpreters around the turn of the 20th century revised Darwinian evolution to render the organism totally passive again. And I think that there's a politics to this history. You know, the idea that living beings are the passive objects of outside forces, or of sort of, you know, random variation and outside forces imposing structure on them. That idea, it was compatible with creationism. I think the neo-Darwinists around the turn of the 20th century, many of them like the German biologist August Weismann, made this explicit that their version of Darwinian theory was very compatible with a creator because the organism was passive. So the source order could still come from an external source. So I think there was that. But I think the kind of passive model of living beings, including human beings, has been useful for all kinds of powers who wanted to impose their own order on living beings and human beings. So I was surprised to discover the extent to which the neo-Darwinists of the early to mid-20th century were eugenicists, open eugenicists, people like Julian Huxley, Francis Crick. I mean, they kind of spoke explicitly about eugenics, you know, published in eugenic journals and belonged to eugenic societies. And their idea was, we can harness this, you know, knowledge, and we can remake life, including human beings. So the passivity of the living being, I think, has been useful to kind of powerful entities from one period to the next. I say at the end of the book also that I think it has been connected with, as Lamarck said in his last book, right, the idea that the living world is sort of raw material to be shaped and how we want to our own advantage, you know, has been associated with a couple centuries of environmental destruction and kind of plunder. And so I think there's been an important politics to the promulgation of a passive model of living beings.
2: Lamarck, who witnessed the Industrial Revolution firsthand, warned of this. In his last work, The Analytical System of Human Knowledge, written in 1820 when Lamarck was infirm, blind, and dismissed and ridiculed by most of the powerful figures in science and politics, he lamented, in a fit of despondency, that people were selfish and short-sighted, careless for the future, wantonly annihilating their own means of conservation, and working toward the destruction of their own species and of all living things. He pointed out deforestation and its consequences, destroying the trees and large plants that protected the soil to satisfy the greed of the moment. Man quickly brings sterility to this soil, causes the springs to dry up, drives away the animals who found their subsistence there, and causes great parts of the globe, once very fertile and highly populated, to now be bare, barren, uninhabited, and deserted. Human beings' passions led them to ignore experience, to carry on waging wars and plundering nature for riches. It looks, Lamarck concluded despairingly, as if man were destined to exterminate himself after making the globe uninhabitable.
0: Finally, you have a chapter in your book called Science and Poetry.
1: Yes.
0: When you look at the life and work of Lamarck, what stands out to you about the relationship between science and poetry?
1: Yeah, so I mentioned that Cuvier, in his very nasty, non-eulogistic eulogy of Lamarck, said, condemned Lamarck's science as poetry, not science. And that really was a theme, I think, not just in relation to Lamarck, but in general, in the development of science across the 19th century and into the 20th century, there was a real kind of effort on the part of people like Cuvier and later figures in especially in the history of the life sciences, actually, I think, to insist on the borders of science, to insist on the rupture between science and all other ways of thinking about the world, and to promote this much narrower model of what science is. And so actually in my next sort of the project that I'm getting into now, I really want to try and look at this rupture between science and all other, you know, humanistic and aesthetic ways of understanding, and try and understand that moment of divorce, because I think that was impoverishing on both sides. And I think it would be, you know, I want to try and understand how it happened and see whether there are ways of moving back towards a more integral intellectual world that's not so fragmented in that way.
0: You've told an incredible story here that is of interest to scientists and to historians. And I just wonder what you want the average reader to take away from your book?
1: Oh, well, I

0: hope that the average reader will take away a sense that the story of evolution is much more complex than the kind of recent reductive models have suggested, that the living world is full of creative agency and response and is in a continual state of self-transformation. And I think, as I say in the preface to the book, I take hope in this sort of dire moment that we're living through now. I take hope from Lamarck's science, from the idea that creative power can't ultimately be controlled or monopolized. It is distributed throughout the living world.
1: There is something hopeful about that.
0: Yeah, I hope so.
1: Jessica Riskin, thank you very, very much for your time and your insights.
0: Well, thank you so much. It's been really wonderful getting to talk to you about my book. I'm really grateful.
1: I was speaking with Jessica Riskin, historian of science at Stanford University in California and author of The Power of Life, The Invention of Biology and the Revolutionary Science of Jean-Baptiste Lamarck. Special thanks to Ellen Adair and Penguin Random House for selections from the audiobook. This episode was produced by Matthew Lazen Ryder. Our technical producer is Danielle Duval. Our web producer is Lisa Ayuso. Senior producer, Nicola Lukšić. Greg Kelly is the executive producer of Ideas. And I'm Nala Ayed.

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1: The National Day for Truth and Reconciliation. 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
2: Long before he was Mark Zuckerberg in The Social Network, Jesse Eisenberg grew up obsessed with musical theater. In fact, he says musical theater saved his life. Jesse will tell you the story behind that and about his new film and why he came into the studio wearing a Swiss Chalet hat.
3: From CBC News, The World This Hour, I'm Neil Kumar. We begin in Belleville, Ontario, where police say they have determined the shooting at a local synagogue was a hate-motivated crime. They say the attack on Sunday specifically targeted the Jewish community. The shooter died of his injuries, while a police officer continues to recover in hospital. Michelle Song has the latest.
4: In a news conference, police showed a video of shooter Sean Ward yelling, "You are going to die for the Jews," while firing his shotgun at Constable Jeff Smith, who was there to guard the Sons of Jacob Synagogue in Belleville, Ontario, during the Yom Kippur holiday. Belleville Police Chief Murray Rod was clear this was a hate crime against the Jewish community.
5: The suspect had the means, the motive, and the mechanisms to cause a mass casualty and the destruction of the Jewish synagogue.
4: The shooter died in hospital Monday, and the officer who is being called a hero is still in hospital. The president of the synagogue, Norman Wedham, says he always knew this was an act of anti-Semitism.
6: It's very sobering, or looking at it and knowing that this guy was out there doing what he was doing.
4: Wedham says the synagogue will reopen soon, but he says it will be difficult for many of his members when they return. Michelle Song, CBC News, Belleville, Ontario.
3: The U.S. president is hosting his Chinese counterpart with plenty of fanfare. President Xi Jinping hasn't made a state visit to Washington in over 10 years. Donald Trump portrays the summit as one of unity and collaboration.
7: President Xi and I have forged a friendship, a truly great friendship, actually, built on mutual respect and the vital interests of our people. But remarkably, this is our first time meeting.

0: together here at the White House. And as President Xi has already seen, a lot has changed since he was last here.
1: Talks between the leaders will focus on artificial intelligence and economic concerns. Three news outlets banned from the White House by Donald Trump are now allowed back in. CNN, Politico, and MS Now say they were permitted entry on Thursday. It came just hours after a federal judge ordered Trump to lift the ban. Mark Carney says he studied the possibility of U.S. military action against Canada. He made the comment during an interview with the New York Times. Carney did not provide details of the risk assessment, but he says governments have a responsibility to prepare for highly unlikely risks. Martina Stevens-Grinev is the Canada Bureau Chief for the New York Times. She was part of the Times panel that interviewed Carney.
2: To have the head of government say this is next level. It is remarkable. I think the prime minister wanted to answer honestly. We did ask him what kind of preparation he had made for this, you know, extreme scenario, and he declined to answer. The prime minister expressed in a very nuanced way that he had always believed that this was an extremely unlikely scenario.
1: Carney also told the Times that he is working to reduce Canada's reliance on trade with the U.S., and he is giving more consideration to the purchase of a full fleet of American F-35 fighter jets. Protesters chant outside the UN General Assembly. That's where Israeli Prime Minister Benjamin Netanyahu addressed world leaders on Thursday. Netanyahu used his speech to deny allegations that his government is genocidal. Chris Reyes has more from New York.
3: Israeli Prime Minister Benjamin Netanyahu walked into the General Assembly Hall as many other diplomats walked out in protest, nearly emptying the chamber.
4: If there are any other moral cowards who haven't yet left this hall, please do so now.
3: From there, Netanyahu launched into a 40-minute speech, saying Israel and the U.S. had destroyed Iran's nuclear weapons and staunchly defended Israel's military actions after October 7th.
4: Over the centuries, the tyrannies that tried to destroy us failed time and again. And God willing, they'll continue to fail.
3: Netanyahu also defended Israeli settlers in the West Bank, while earlier in the day,
5: the Palestinian people faces one of the most dangerous times of its history.
3: Palestinian President Mahmoud Abbas blamed Israeli expansion and occupation for undermining peace and threatening the very existence of Palestinians. Chris Reyes, CBC News, New York.
1: And that is The World This Hour. 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
6: Taking a look at the weather forecast. In Calgary, partly cloudy, becoming cloudy overnight, a low of 11 degrees. On Friday, cloudy, a high of 20 degrees. Saturday, a mix of sun and cloud, a high of 11. In Lethbridge, a few clouds overnight, a low of 6 degrees. Mainly sunny on Friday with increasing cloudiness in the afternoon, a high of 27. Saturday, sunny, windy, and a high of 15. In Medicine Hat, a few clouds overnight, a low of 15. Mainly sunny with increasing cloudiness in the afternoon, Friday, a high of 29. Saturday, sunny, and a high of 17 degrees.
7: I'm Tom Power. You're listening to Q. You know, there are these questions that divide the world into two camps. Like, do you like cilantro? Is your toilet paper rolled out above or under? Is your email inbox at zero or at like 40,000? Another one of those questions might be, do you like musicals? You know, people start acting and then all of a sudden they're singing. Well, Jesse Eisenberg certainly loves musicals. In fact, he says they saved his life. Jesse will be here to tell you that story about why he thinks anxiety is a superpower. Also, he came in wearing a Swiss Chalet hat and then asked me, what's Swiss Chalet? You'll hear my answer coming up. Plus, music from Calgary, Alberta's own Mariel Buckley. All that and so much more coming up on Q.

0: right, tell me if you've had this experience or you know someone who's had this experience. You're a kid, you feel a little like an outsider, like no one understands you. So you join something like, I don't know, a community group, a church, a sports team, maybe band or choir or theater. And all of a sudden, for the very first time, you're surrounded by people that get you. Can I be honest? That's certainly what happened to me. And it certainly happened to the actor and filmmaker Jesse Eisenberg. And his film that we're going to talk about today is kind of about that. I mean, it's kind of about that because it's also a movie that makes you ask some pretty small, light questions to yourself. Like, I don't know, should art strive to tell the truth or entertain? Does wearing a mask help us discover our real selves? Is musical theater the cringiest of all art forms? What I'm talking about is this excellent new movie from Jesse Eisenberg. It's called The Debut. He wrote and directed it. It stars Julianne Moore as a shy housewife who gets a role as an actor in a small community theater show. Also, Paul Giamatti's in it. He plays this, like, tyrant theater director who pushes her to her absolute max. And yeah, Jesse Eisenberg, if you recognize that name, he's had a pretty long and successful career in acting. Thanks mainly, he's well known to his portrayal of Mark Zuckerberg in the movie The Social Network. He's also an Academy Award nominee. He got nominated last year for A Real Pain. But back to what I was saying, Jesse will tell you that none of these amazing things that have happened to him in his life would have happened if he hadn't found community theater as a kid. In fact, he has said community theater saved his life. So I was happy to have Jesse Eisenberg in the Q studio to talk about that. But before you listen, I need you to know what I was faced with when Jesse Eisenberg sat down in front of me, this esteemed American actor, writer, and director wearing a Swiss Chalet baseball cap.
1: How are you? How you doing?
2: Great. Thank you so much, Tom. Thanks for having me.
1: It's so beautiful. I really love this movie.
2: Thank you so much.
1: Where did you get your Swiss Chalet hat?
2: I got it from a previous interview. Now, I wear a hat every day of my life that is the exact same color.
1: Yeah, because I was expecting you. It's an Indiana University hat.
2: Very
1: right?
2: Good, Tom. Yes.
1: Come on.
2: And this was given to me as like a kind of local replacement.
1: I was expecting the IU hat.
2: Yes.
1: Have you been to Swiss Chalet?
2: I don't know what it is.
1: Oh, well, let me tell you.
2: Please.
1: It is a chicken restaurant.
2: That I heard.
1: And when I was a kid growing up, it was what I thought fine dining was. Because it's still like chicken and fries and sauce. But it is in a, which feels like more of an elevated place.
2: Got it. But the
1: just
2: name
1: tablecloths.
2: It's called Chalet as well.
1: Because originally the idea was it would like be modeled after a Swiss chalet.
2: I get it. I see.
1: But it's very good and it's delicious.
2: When you see French words like chalet as a Canadian, is it more familiar than me as an American seeing a French word?
1: Would you say chalet or something like that?
2: No. We would say chalet because it's, you know, the only, you know, way. But I mean, like, we view any French words as quite fancy. But French for you guys is a little more familiar language.
1: Yeah, well, everything, excuse me, everything we have, every product, every, well,
2: is in both.
1: Cereal is in both.
2: So right.
1: Something you come up with.
2: So
1: we learn it in school and that kind of stuff.
2: We only see it for special occasions.
1: Well, you know, welcome. I'll get you a beret. Red beret. How about
2: Thank
1: that? I really love this film. I really loved getting to know your history with musical theater, which is vast.
2: Yeah.
1: And one of the first things I wanted to ask you was, I heard you say that you find it, you're somewhat embarrassed that your first love is musical theater. Why is that embarrassing?
2: Because musical theater is inherently very silly. There's something so ridiculously earnest about it. You know, it's not a surprise that most kids who love musical theater don't talk about it in elementary school. You know, and I think the reason is that there's something so exposing and vulnerable about it that it's, you know, I was watching the Giants game last night. The Giants played the Cowboys and they win. They're slapping each other on the back and everything. And there's, it's just like, I was just thinking, God, my profession is so different. We all hug each other and go like, that was amazing. You're a beautiful person, like inside. And like, I was watching, you know, the Giants are doing an interview last night because they won and all that. And I was like, yeah, I don't know that they do that. I don't know that they talk away. And there's something about the spirit of community theater and musical theater in general that I think just makes people who are uncomfortable with vulnerability feel queasy.
1: Especially, you're right. Yeah. If you have any sort of cynicism in you too deeply, you're going to have a hard time with musical theater.
2: That's it.
1: As far as I can tell, this film is somewhat based on your early days in community theater.
2: Exactly.
1: What was the play you were in? Who did you play?
2: God, well, the first play I was in was a mixture of Annie and Oliver because the theater company couldn't get the rights to either one. So they did 49% legally of Annie, 49% legally of Oliver.
1: Is that true?
2: And then at a 2% where they're related and they find each other's lockets.
1: Who wrote it?
2: I guess it was the people who ran the children's theater.
1: That's so wonderful. That's so wonderful.
2: It's so funny. When I think about it now, I'm like, that is a brilliant conceit.
1: Yeah.
2: I just was like, you know, orphan child number 7. It wasn't about the show, really. For me, it was just about somewhere to go where people were nice. It's just like you walk into this room. The movie shows this better than I could even articulate it, which is that Julianne lives in this world and everybody seems to ignore her or not notice her. She's invisible. And the moment she walks into the theater, they say, oh, my God, we are just so happy that you're here. You are so gorgeous. My God. And people are not only noticing her, but they appreciate her. And that's what the feeling was like for me. You know, I was made fun of for having curly hair. You know, OK, this is a minor little thing. Everybody gets made fun of for something. But like I walk into the community theater and they're like,

hair is so good for this show. You're going to actually have a really good part because your hair. And so it was just like, it was like the upside down world suddenly. I was just suddenly like embraced. And so the profound experience for me was not like, I'm an actor now, I understand this craft. It was just like, oh, there are rooms in this world where people are

0: remember that feeling of like, oh, wow, there's other people like me here.
1: Yeah, isn't that nice?
0: The, in that world, you
1: what
0: know?
1: Was your instrument?
0: The euphonium.
1: The sorry?
0: The euphonium.
1: Is that a...
0: It's like a little tuba.
1: Really?
0: Yeah, like a little tenor tuba.
1: And it's called a euphonium?
0: Euphonium.
1: Named after a person?
0: Euphonia.
1: Really?
0: I don't know. I don't know what it's
1: Sydney
0: named.
1: Sydney Euphonia.
0: Yeah, I don't know what it's named after. Huh? Well, hold on, but I want to go back to this. So the other thing you said about this early experience, I don't know if it was the first, I don't know if it was Oliver Annie or...
1: Annie and Oliver. No, it was Annie and Oliver, you know, because it would show up higher in the listings than Oliver and Annie.
0: Fair enough. Yeah. You also said, and this mirrors Mona's story in this movie, was it? I gotta have it here. What happened was I took it so seriously and I took it so far that it ruined my life.
1: Yeah.
0: What happened?
1: Well, you know, I in small ways, like I just started neglecting like school stuff, you know, because you think, God, this is so unimportant and irrelevant in my life. So stuff like that. And then I would get so anxious about the doing of the shows because I was so scared because I took it so seriously. And so like, God, I was in this show when I was 12 years old and it was like a musical review, and the show was done at 10:30 in the morning on, you know, 11th Avenue in New York City. And I would wake up at 6 in the morning and I would go downstairs to the basement and I had a lineup of songs on a dictaphone that I recorded off of a tape player where I would just sing the songs starting at 6 o'clock, so my voice would be ready for this 10:30 performance in New York. And like, it was the thing that scared me more than anything. But it's because I cared so much about it. And then there were other kids in the show and they just rolled up, you know, and they were fine and everything. So it was like I noticed that this was somehow very of outsized importance to me, but it was tormenting me.
0: So then you had this, you must have had this on your mind for a while to have this kind of story about an actor who is terrified, it's driving her crazy, but also she needs it and it's giving her everything.
1: Exactly. And it's a little hard for me to come up with. If I could make movies like this for my whole life, I would. And by this, I mean this kind of like weird, like tonal tightrope where it's like, it's absurdly funny, but emotionally very kind of raw. And it's just hard to come up with a plot that can serve those two things. And so when I was like thinking about stuff that's happened to me and in my life and what I care about, something about just musical theater is immediately funny and absurd, and you could imagine what the jokes would be. But then having center it on a person who is killing herself to do a good job is raw and emotional.
0: So can I tell you from my experience doing this job, and I know you've done a lot of work yourself, like, haven't you found that the people who are really, really good at the job, or maybe this is just something I say to be a balm on my own soul.
1: No, it's true.
0: Are the people who are waking up 6 in the morning anxious and stressed out, they're not the people showing up whatever?
1: Not only is it true, but like, I'll give you two really interesting examples and forgive the name drops, but it's relevant.
0: Hey,
1: but
0: you know, Pat Sajak.
1: Yeah. You know, Uncle Pat always said, you know, you read that alphabet every day before you go outside. You do it backwards and forwards. And Pat knew it from Z to A. And I think that's what made Pat. I did a play with Al Pacino and he didn't want to do the play. All he wanted to do was rehearse. So we rehearsed for like 8 weeks and then we did like 20 shows. And he just wanted to rehearse. He just wanted to do the work. He did not want to get the praise and the applause. No. And then the first play I wrote when I was young ended up starting Vanessa Redgrave, you know, one of the great, you know, grand dames of theater and film. And Vanessa, we were doing it in a 198-seat theater at the Cherry Lane Theater in New York, and Vanessa Redgrave, this, you know, grand dame of the world, showed up 4 hours before every performance with a rotisserie chicken, maybe from Swiss Chalet,
0: hey, come on.
1: And just picked at the chicken nervously going through her script. Again, this was a person who had won every single award, and she was doing a play in 198. And yes, I'm constantly reminded, yes, what you just said.
0: That anxiety.
1: Yes.
0: And creativity sometimes go hand in hand.
1: Yes, which is scary because the implication from that is dangerous, which is that if I'm not worried, it's not going to be good. And that's dangerous too, because you want to sometimes enjoy your thing that you're doing.
0: Yeah, you want to figure out how to find a nice
1: balance.
0: Equanimity.
1: And I have the balance is right in my pocket. It's my antidepressants.
0: Oh, yeah, yes, yeah,
1: I'm
0: going to
1: take them
0: now
1: because it's my first cup of water for the day.
0: Go on. I found mine went down pretty good. I went on Vyvanse. I went on ADHD meds, and I was surprised how much it helped me out.
1: Oh, that's great. Yeah.
0: Yeah. It's... What does they say? What did someone say to me one time? You know, art's not therapy. Therapy's therapy.
1: Therapy's therapy.
0: Medicine is therapy.
1: Yeah, that's true.
0: Why didn't you do this one yourself then? Like, this is so much from your own story and your own relationship. Julianne Moore, incredible. I understand why you would cast Julianne Moore.
1: Sure.
0: You once referred to her as the greatest actress in the world.
1: Yeah.
0: Why not you?
1: Well, because, like, it was about me as a child, and I was trying to filter it through... I find her very inspiring. Like,
0: but why not you?

0: Why not?
1: Oh, because I'm a 40-year-old man. I just don't know what the... Yes, I guess there is a world where a very shy 40-year-old guy kind of signs up for this thing, but it somehow seems so much more dramatic that it's a woman who's older than me who seems like if she just stayed in the same place, life would just pass her by. It seems like this movie, you know, could take place on the last day of her opportunity in life to do something different. Not because she's old, just because she's stuck, you know? And I'm really just inspired by her. Like, I love watching her. Like, I like watching basketball. Like, I find it incredibly entertaining. And Paul Giamatti, too. He's been my favorite actor.
2: But you're in it, too. You have a couple of really beautiful scenes where you are a musical theater actor.
1: Yes.
2: Doing songs and acting in musical theater.
1: Yes.
2: What do you remember about that day when you were shooting those?
1: Very strange. You know, because I'm directing the movie, so really my main focus is on Julianne, because she's the lead of the movie. And so I just remember having this very just split mentality, which is like I'm in the scene, but really I'm outside of the scene. It's happened a little bit in A Real Pain with Kieran Culkin, because Kieran was so alive in this movie we did together, and I was playing a lead role. But a lot of times I was just looking at this guy doing this thing and evaluating it as a director. And then Julianne and I had a scene at the end of the movie on the opening night, and I kept dropping my line because I was just looking at her and thinking, she's so good. This is so interesting. And I dropped my line.
2: But were you also thinking like, hey, I'm getting to live it out a little bit. I'm getting to do the musical theater dream that I never got to do.
1: Yes.
2: I need to remind people, you didn't end up being in Annie Get Your Gun. You didn't end up being in Oklahoma. I can only think of very old musicals.
1: No, you got to. Yeah. Correct. Yeah.
2: Thank you very much.
1: But no, it's exactly right. This movie allowed a very safe platform for me to do the thing I really love, which is like sing and dance, but I don't have to be great. Because when you're watching the movie, you're like, there's a community theater show, and that guy seems like he's in a community theater show. You know, so I got to do something at the best of my abilities, which to an audience seems mediocre.
2: I'm Tom Power. This is Q. You're listening to my conversation with Jesse Eisenberg, actor, writer, and director. His latest film, The Debut, had its international premiere at the Toronto International Film Festival. This is what's really interesting, and what I've been telling everybody about this movie, is that Jesse also wrote the musical songs in this movie. He wrote a musical to be in this movie. And turns out he's been writing musicals for a long time, ever since he shot The Social Network like 15 years ago. So you're going to hear Jesse talk about that and also some of his own experiences in musical theater and in acting in general that made it into this film. Here's more of my conversation with Jesse Eisenberg. The sort of subtext, and this is where I'll go full NPR on you, is it made me think a lot about art. It made me think a lot about truth. And it made me think a lot about the power of art. First off, the community that it can give you. But there's a scene, I don't want to spoil too much, but there's a scene where Paul Giamatti is this sort of like tyrant, also very capable, but tyrant community theater director.
1: Right.
2: And I had thought it was only bad. There's a scene where she's so quiet and she will not give too much of herself because she's a sort of a broken down, ignored person. And he, through asking questions about be who you really are, she sort of explodes into this, to who she becomes.
1: Right.
2: And I thought that was only bad until Julianne Moore was here an hour ago. Mm-hmm. And she said, oh yeah, I've had experiences like that.
1: Oh before. Yeah. No, we all do it.
2: Has that happened to you?
1: Oh yeah.
2: Can you give me an example of an experience you've had where like a director has unlocked something in you?
1: Yeah. It was in drama school. So when I was in drama school, my entire goal for like the first semester was just to make my friends laugh. So, you know, we all had to do like a scene. One of the exercises is a scene where you walk into the room and you take something out of a bag, like simple stuff like that. And all I would do is try to make my friends laugh. So I'd take something weird out of a bag, or I'd walk in and trip, you know, and like I was just trying to make them laugh. And my teacher, this guy David, was a really great acting teacher, and he recognized that I was doing that. And so he brought me on stage. We're in a black box with, you know, 18-year-old friends and all the awkwardness of what that means. And he broke me down and he was yelling at me, and I had to give truthful answers.
2: What does that mean, he broke you down?
1: Oh, where you end up screaming and crying.
2: What did he say?
1: I wish I could remember, because it would be great for this press. But it was
2: let's call him.
1: Yeah, exactly. It was something like, it got something personal. So like maybe I was doing a monologue and he was saying like, why? Well, who do you care about? Why do you care about what Paul Giamatti does in this movie? Prompt her with personal things. So the first half of it, you're kind of like laughing because you're trying to show your friends like, oh, it's not getting to me. And then by the end of it, you're screaming and crying and you're on the floor because you've collapsed. And then he says, good, well done. Just get back to your seat.
2: Do you feel good after that?
1: I do. I'm a very emotional person. So whenever I have a time to like

0: have some kind of emotional catharsis, I take it. This is why I love acting so much, because to me, I would cry every day if it was a socially appropriate thing to do, but it's not. So I like acting, and your character is sad, so you get to do all the things that you wish you could do in real life.
1: I think you can cry every day if you want.
0: Can I cry now?
1: Yeah.
0: Thanks.
1: Yeah, you might.
0: I don't know if it has a full effect on radio, but
1: yeah.
0: It's fine.
1: I'm good with feeling this. Yeah. Yeah, you got it. But it's going to be the real, though.
0: Yes,
1: sobbing.
0: Yes, exactly.
1: I also read that you have been writing musicals for a very long time. Some had never seen the light of day.
0: Yeah.
1: I believe one almost produced. Was that Me Time?
0: How do you know that?
1: I saw it in an interview with you.
0: I didn't know that was ever mentioned.
1: You did an interview with a son of a very famous composer whose name I cannot remember, and you said the name of the play there.
0: Oh, Adam Gettle. Oh, my God, of course. Mm-hmm. God, good memory.
1: Thank you very much. Yeah,
0: that guy, by the way, if I know you're only dipping your toe into musical theater, but listen to Floyd Collins. That guy wrote it. It's one of the great masterpieces.
1: I was Russian Soldier number 2 in the St. John's Newfoundland production of Fiddler on the Roof, Jesse.
0: Oh, really?
1: Thank you very much.
0: You were the Cossack.
1: I had to say, heard about your father, Mazel Tov Hava.
0: That's interesting. Oh, so you were like the kindly invader.
1: No, I was making fun of her. Mazel tov, Hava.
0: Oh, you had to do it sarcastically, sassy invader, Cossack.
1: I had to make fun of her.
0: Yeah.
1: And I'm Irish Catholic from Newfoundland. So
0: Cossacks are known for nothing except their sarcasm.
1: So what's going on with these music? How long have you been doing that?
0: Oh, you know, I sit down to write music and I think I'm playing Nirvana and it comes out like Oklahoma because that's my bones. You know what I mean?
1: Yeah, but it sounds to me from the way I was reading about it, you have these productions done. You have several songs written for musicals done that never see the light of day.
0: You know what happened was, I try to do everything. The Me Time I was trying to produce during, right when I got the part in The Social Network, and what had happened...
1: I'm a joker.
0: Yeah. I was in one of them.
1: Oh, yeah, you're that. Yeah, right.
0: and what happened was, when I was doing that movie, I was like, oh, I'm in a serious movie. And I was like, I had written so many ridiculous little things that I was going to do if my acting career wasn't, you know, going into more serious places. And when that movie just kind of changed my life. I started doing dramatic movies and dramatic parts. Before that, I was known for Zombieland, a funnier movie and stuff. So and so I just shifted my career into more serious playwriting. And now that I'm making my own movies, I'm marrying both the silly kind of stuff, but mixed with great acting like Julianne and Paul.
1: In that interview where you mentioned Me Time, by the way, I noticed you did get a bit stiff when I said the name. I cannot talk to you about Me Time if you want, if that's uncomfortable for you.
0: Oh, it's so flattering.
1: Okay, cool.
0: I get stiff when I'm flattered.
1: Don't we all? One of the things you said was that Me Time was inspired by the musical I Love You, You're Perfect Now, Change.
0: Yes.
1: And so you also said about the music in this movie that there was an... is there any Me Time in this? Is this a musical that didn't get produced in this movie at all?
0: So when I grew up, it was in the 90s, and the musicals that were produced that were not the big Broadway, Secret Garden, Annie Get Your Gun, the musicals that were produced were all like this. They were like characters who lived in a city and lived in these buildings, and they were just trying to find love. And it was this ethos of 90s suburban perspective on cities. I know that sounds really tiny and niche, but it was a big deal. The fetishization of New York, both being this kind of dangerous place during the night, but during the day, a place to find love and, you know, and be in lights, you know, and it is that's my favorite thing to mock. And because I love it, because it's what I grew up in, and it's what I aspire to be, because I was living in New Jersey, and I had this fetishistic appreciation for New York as this dangerous place where people are also rich and weird, and they have different colored hair, and so that's a thing I could do well.
1: So is there Me Time in this?
0: There's moments, and then it's but the best. There's moments, but it's just my taste, you know.
1: Yeah, yeah.
0: I don't know how to describe it other than it's just the thing I do instinctively.
1: That's the first part of my conversation with actor and director Jesse Eisenberg. He's been talking about his new film, The Debut, which is in theaters this December. I got to see it as part of the Toronto International Film Festival. It's the movie that I've been raving about to everybody that they got to go see because it's funny and sad and entertaining. Kind of like Jesse Eisenberg. This movie was also an opportunity for Jesse to write a musical, something he's wanted to do since he was a kid, something he's been doing really since he was a kid. And if you've been listening to our conversation from the beginning, you might have heard Jesse say that the first show he was ever in was a musical mix of Annie and Oliver that he did when he was a kid. They did 49% Annie and 49% Oliver. So here's 49% of Jay.

0: Jay-Z and Hard Knock Life. You've been hearing my conversation with Jesse Eisenberg. Coming up in just a couple of minutes on Q, you're going to hear from, I mentioned this earlier, for my money, one of the best songwriters in this country right now, Mariel Buckley. If you haven't heard her before, stick around. She's coming up in just a couple of minutes. But right now, you're in the middle of my conversation with Jesse Eisenberg, writer and director, and just for a couple of seconds, actor in the new film, The Debut. We've been talking about Jesse's history with community theater and how being part of that circle saved his life at a time when his mental health was really suffering, which is not unlike the thing that happens to the lead character in The Debut, played by Julianne Moore. She's a desperate housewife who feels invisible at home and in the outside world. So her name is Mona, and she finds a much-needed connection when she joins a community theater group whose fellow players embrace her fully, making her feel seen for maybe the first time in her life. But it's the theater director, played by Paul Giamatti, who really pushes Mona to look deep within herself, to maybe even see her true self for the first time. And then what happens is pretty wild. Mona becomes so obsessed with finding the truth in her art that, well, hijinks prevail. That is something Jesse thinks about a lot, though, the idea of truth in acting, and we get into that coming up. But I wanted to ask Jesse Eisenberg about this thing that I had heard about, this pretty ambitious musical project that has nothing to do with this movie that he once took on. I read that you once wrote lyrics for every national anthem for fun.
1: Yeah.
0: Do you remember Canada?
1: Oh, God, Canada. No, I don't. I basically didn't do this for fun. I did this to try to impress my wife because she was worldly and I was sheltered. And when we started dating, she was like, oh, yeah, we should go to Venezuela. And I'm like, what is Venezuela? And then I came back from Venezuela knowing everything about Venezuela. And so, like, to impress her, I started writing national anthem. So what I would do is just, like, read the BBC profile website of a country, and they have the national anthem but without the lyrics. And then so I would just, like, read it and then kind of, like, riff on it and then find rhymes. But, God, what would be the Canada one?
0: You don't remember it?
1: I don't remember it.
0: That's okay.
1: Thank
0: Sorry.
1: You.
0: It was a bit of a, I'm not going to make you try and figure it out.
1: Oh, thanks. I could do something. You know, it doesn't take that long. It's like a minute and a half.
0: I probably shouldn't end on a heady question. I got two options. I got the fun ending or the heady ending.
1: Sure.
0: But I think I'm going to do the heady ending.
1: Okay, maybe I'll give it some fun in my answer.
0: Okay, thank you.
1: Yeah.
0: One of the things the movie made me think about is something that's been on my mind a lot, which is, like, should we be aspiring to truth in an actor's performance? I have a lot of actors. I don't know anything about acting, and I spend a lot of time talking to actors about their performances, and they often say, I'm trying to find the deep truth of any given moment. I talked to an actor the other day, a very famous actor, who said that she employs an honesty coach who at any moment she can go to that and say, does that seem honest to you? I was blown away.
1: Oh.
0: I also like old movies from the 30s and 40s and the 20s even.
1: Yeah.
0: You know, I watched Duck Soup the other day, the Marx Brothers movie.
1: Yeah.

0: there's no aspiring for truth in that.
1: No, no.
0: And it's still truly joyful.
1: No.
0: Yeah. I would also say there's not a lot of aspiring for truth in musical theater as well.
1: Right.
0: Was any of this on your mind when you were making or filming or writing this movie? This idea that, because Mona's pushed towards the idea of truth to the point of absurdity, mm-hmm. was any of this on your mind, the idea that it might be a little bit absurd for actors to be asked to be truthful?
1: Yeah. Everything you're saying now is my preoccupation with the arts, which is like, how do you make something that is like entertaining to an audience while also kind of feels like it speaks to some universal human experience or emotional experience? And so with this movie, I was pushing the tone. I mean, it's not realism. Like, people don't, you know, move into flop houses from the 1920s. But the actors are asked to do something that is, you know, realistic, that, you know, they're asked to have emotions that are realistic. And my favorite times that I've acted before have been in movies that have heightened tones where my character has real emotions. So I did this movie, The Double, by Richard Ayoade, who I was saying was the last time I was in this exact room was with him. And I was experiencing a completely truthful emotional experience, but the movie was insane. It was a totally heightened movie where my doppelganger comes in and steals my life. And it was absurdism, but I never felt more emotionally connected to a character. So I think in terms of what you're saying, like, you know, there are certain movies that need authenticity.
0: I think what I'm saying is, are we too preoccupied with the idea of truth and performance?
1: Well, I don't know. I don't find like perfect realism as entertaining to me as like something like The Debut or even something like A Real Pain, which has comic elements. So that's like my taste. But as an actor, it feels pretentious to even say this, but as an actor, I feel like, yes, I'm going for something completely emotionally authentic, but I like it when the tone is doing something around me.
0: I felt like I was having a good time watching you play with the idea of truth and truth in this. Will you apologize to your team for me doing the fun last question?
1: Yeah, of course. I'll apologize. I apologize to them anyway after these things.
0: Not as much as I do.
1: Okay.
0: There's a character in the film who says something that a lot of people have said to me about musicals, and if I can be honest with you, Jesse, in my more cynical years.
1: Yeah. Why do they start singing out of nowhere?
0: Yeah.
1: Yeah.
0: Give me your counter argument to that for folks who might feel that way listening to this right now.
1: They start singing out of nowhere because that guy who says that, first of all, is Craig Bierko, one of the great musical theater stars, Harold Hill and the Music Man, on Broadway. And those people have a very limited emotional inner life, and that's why they don't like it.
0: No, I'm asking you to, for people who are listening to this who feel, I don't really like musicals, people start singing all the time, it's not for me. What's your counter argument to that?
1: I'm
0: asking you to go to bat for musicals a little bit.
1: Yeah, listen, at some point in people's lives, there might not be hope for them to enjoy a musical. And I recognize that. And, you know, maybe they have, something's happened to them, or they're past the point where they can see new things. I don't know. It's an acquired taste, I recognize. And I just hope people are exposed to it, because it can be a really wonderful acquired taste.
0: That's all I was hoping for.
1: Yeah.
0: You know, that there's something to it. If you give it a shot, it might be something beautiful in it.
1: I think we agreed.
0: This is my favorite film I saw at TIFF.
1: Thank you so much. That is so nice.
0: I just adored it.
1: And
0: I thought way too much about it. Thanks for coming
1: Tom.
0: In.
1: Thanks, Tom. That was really a nice interview. Thank you.
0: Jesse Eisenberg is the writer-director of The Debut, which screened at the Toronto International Film Festival last week. It's going to be at the Vancouver International Film Festival on October 2nd. It's going to be at the Windsor International Film Festival November 8th. And then most importantly, it hits theaters everywhere in December. Get out and see this movie. I just loved it.

from both Vancouver and Summerland, BC. That is singer-songwriter Helena DeLand with a song called How Do You Like Me Now? Here on Q. You know, when people say, I can't see myself doing anything else, you think, well, that person must have found their calling or their purpose in life. But as with anything, that whole thing comes with ups and downs. When you're locked into a dream or a calling that won't let you quit, well, it comes with a lot of stress and anxiety. That's what Mariel Buckley gets into on her latest record. It's called Strange Trip Ahead. It sounds a bit like this.

0: That is the song Vending Machines by Mariel Buckley from Calgary, Alberta, from her latest record, Strange Trip Ahead. It won the Juno Award for Contemporary Roots Album of the Year. It was long listed for the Polaris Music Prize. Mariel dropped by our studio to talk about the record, what was on her mind when she wrote that song, how she actually went to culinary school first before she realized she wanted to be a touring musician. But while we were catching up, before we got the microphones turned on, Mariel was telling me she just got asked to perform at the National Arts Center's big event celebrating Katie Lang that's happening in October. This is pretty meaningful because Katie Lang actually took a chance on Mariel when she was just starting out. Take a listen.
1: I opened for her 10 years ago at the Jubilee Auditoriums in Calgary.
2: Tell me that story. How did that happen?
1: Two nights in a row, she was doing the Constant Craving Redux tour, I think. And it was, she was trying to get a local artist from each town. And in 2017, I was super green and still cutting my teeth. And somehow my name got pitched, likely before I was ready to do it.
2: Yeah.
1: But I got two nights to open those shows, which was huge for my career and for my self-esteem. And
0: did you get to spend any time with talking to her at all?
1: I was way too freaked out. I think we got one photo together where I look like I've been hunted for sport, but it was good.
0: Is she meaningful to you at all?
1: Incredibly, yeah. Like Torch and Twang, that country record, you know, I was hitting all those songs in the bars when it was when it was cover season for my career, it was a big deal.
0: I bet meaningful to you as like an Albertan country singer.
1: Yeah, and just as like someone who I relate to a great deal, as someone who definitely like grew up on the fringes, a little bit outside of the cultural norm in Alberta.
0: Yeah, that's another, because there's no shortage of country musicians from Alberta, of course, but you would both be a little bit more on the outside of things, a little bit more straddling that classic country Americana songwriter line. I can see how you might relate to one another.
1: For sure. Yeah, no, it was very cool.
0: What are you singing at the thing?
1: I'm doing track one from Absolute Torch and Twang, a tune called Luck in My Eyes.
0: I don't know that
1: It's a beautiful song. Great song. Go.

0: Though I was reading, I figured obsessive with country music forever. I will say this record for being a great country record and songwriter record, weirdly an indie rock record at the same time. Was that intentional?
1: Yeah, like I very intentionally kind of touch on country every record. The pedal steel will always be on everything I do.
0: Yeah.
1: But I'll weave in and out of different genres as well.
0: Yeah, the record that made me fall in love with your music was the last one, which was almost like a synth post-punk record alongside a country record. I don't even know if I have a question here, but like, is this intentional in your own mind? Like, I want to explore these other genres and get country music in there?
1: Totally. Like, the last one was very much, I was Joy Division, The War on Drugs, and I was like, that with my songs.

0: And this record was very much like Pavement, you know, kind of more the janky indie twang stuff, some of the Songs Ohio stuff too. So I, you know, I kind of will go, I listen to so much stuff that I just want to touch on all of those inspirations if I can.
1: Does it make it tough? Does it make it hard to be like, sold? You know what I mean? Does it make it hard career wise when you know, you do all these different things?
0: Probably. I'm not the person to ask, but you know, I don't really mind. I think more important to me is, does it translate as something really cool and really, like, I hate the word authentic right now, but you know what I mean. It's coming from me, and I don't care if it's packageable necessarily.
1: It really is, and it's, and like I said, it's the songs don't lie ever. So that you have the songs at the core of it, and that's why it always works. I figure country music your whole life, I was saying, but I heard your brother had a, you and I have a kinship in this. I used to break into my brother's room and listen to his CDs while he was out of the house at school or something like that. And I remember listening to Vitalogy by Pearl Jam. I remember listening to Yield by Pearl Jam, to a lot of Pearl Jam.
0: Yeah.
1: A lot of Neil Young, a lot of very cool, any cool music I have in me is because I stole my brother's CDs while he was away. And I hear you did that too.
0: Same. He had the big flip book of CDs, and I would go steal it from under his bed or his crappy little Corolla he called. He named it. But anyway, I would go in there and I'd steal them, listen to them for hours.
1: Give me some examples of CDs that you would listen to of your brother's music.
0: Well, unfortunately, we were both really big Chili Pepper heads for a bit.
1: There's nothing wrong with that.
0: No, there was a good era. I'll stand by that.
1: There's Blood Sugar Sex Magik is pretty
0: great
1: good.
0: Great record.
1: And I like the Californication record.
0: Yeah, it's good. Yeah, some good songs in there. Yeah. But a lot of Pearl Jam. Definitely a lot of Hip. We both collectively saw them, I think, 14 times.
1: No way.
0: On every tour through Alberta, we were both at those shows.
1: As a songwriter, what do you admire about the Hip?
0: So many things, but I think Gord's vagueness. There's a very specific emotion he was able to give you without always knowing what he was talking about. And I think that's kind of cool, because it's interpretable in so many different itineraries of your life.
1: I had a conversation with the Tragically Hip, two or three weeks ago, I think. It was Paul and, who was it? Paul and Rob, yeah, Paul and Robbie Baker. And they're getting inducted into the Songwriters Hall of Fame, as you may know. And I asked them, I said, did Gord ever come to you with a song? And you looked at him afterwards and went, what do these lyrics mean?
0: Surely.
1: Sure, and they went like, we would never ask him. He would never tell anybody, and we would never ask him what his lyrics meant.
0: I kind of love that, you know? It's not necessarily supposed to be always explained.
1: Well, actually, at first they went like, well, what do you mean the lyrics are vague? Like what? And I went like, spring starts when your heartbeat's pounding, you know? He's been getting reprieve from the heat in a frozen food section. What does that mean?
0: Who knows?
1: I thought you might.
0: I don't.
1: So you listen to your brother's alt rock, Pearl Jam, a lot of the Hip. And when does the guitar first enter your hands?
0: Well, around Christmas when I was 13, my parents got divorced. So I think Tim and Dad conspired to get me something to like ease my woes. So I called it the divorce guitar.
1: The divorce guitar. A lot of people get a puppy when the parents split up.
0: You go to your room and play that. Yeah.
1: And what kind of guitar was it?
0: It was a blue metallic Segovia. And it was awesome. I played the heck out of that thing.
1: When did you start writing?
0: Oh, I was always dabbling with some dramatic form of poetry or, you know, prose. But songs, not until high school, I don't think.
1: What was the first song you were proud of?
0: Oh, man. I had a song I wrote in my early 20s called Saskatoon that I was pretty proud of, because I was like, that's a good rhyming word. I liked that one a lot.
1: What did you rhyme with Saskatoon?
0: I don't remember tune, I think. Like, tune a song.
1: Oh, yeah. Pretty good. Not
0: real
1: bad.
0: Real good.
1: Hold on. So if you started writing when you were, like, in high school, and you said, I didn't write a good song until I was in my 20s when I wrote that Saskatoon song, you were just, working at it, putting the time in?
0: I mean, I went to culinary school. I thought I was going to be a chef for a long time. So I was cooking until I was about 25 and working other odd jobs to pay the bills. I didn't actually think I would do music until my mid-20s.
1: And what happened?
0: I got fired. I got laid off from an administrative position at a community center because I was playing too many gigs.
1: You were playing too many gigs and you got laid off.
0: Yeah, well, they were so nice. They were like, we understand that, you know, you're working on your music, and so we want to give you a year of EI. And I was like, awesome.
1: Give you a year of EI is a great way to put it, by the way.
0: I know. So I used my year of unemployment to kind of kickstart touring and figuring out how to make it work, which it still didn't for a while, but it was awesome.
1: Did it feel like a bit of a risky decision at the time to kind of give up that stable life, or you were kind of forced to, but like

0: to not go back to that stable life and get on the road?
1: Yeah, and you know, I hadn't played a lot, so Tim was already full-time into music,
0: brother.
1: My brother, and he was very good. And I was not good yet. I was quite green. I needed a lot of stage time to get better. So I think I was a bit hesitant. Family was a bit like, oh, is this going to be the right move? And it, you know, it required a lot more out of me than I think I realized. But I'm, you know, obviously it worked out okay.
0: What kind of, I wanted, because I'm trying to build to this thing where you wrote this very honest song about what it's actually like to be a touring musician. And I want to end on it actually ended up okay. But tell me a little bit about that early touring. Like, what kind of gigs were you doing?
1: Well, yeah, when I was 25 and I started kind of doing it more full, in Calgary there used to be a great happy hour scene. So I'd play these like 4-hour Friday happy hour sets.
0: Covers?
1: I'd throw in whatever I had written, but I'd have 4 1-hour sets and they'd give you $500. So I was like, okay, I can pay rent because I had a studio basement. I was like, okay, I can pay rent if I do one of these a month, and then I'll play all the other happy hours for very little. Just go work up Loretta Lynn and Neil Young and, you know, George Jones covers.
0: What was your crowd pleaser? If the crowd was not with you, if you feel like you needed to get them, what would you play?
1: I have never been good at a crowd pleaser. I was doing like Waiting Around to Die.

0: that.
1: And people were sort of like, are you done soon? So, you know.
0: Did you do Wagon Wheel?
1: Never.
0: Why not? I like Wagon Wheel,
1: but I was at right at the point when people were starting to get really sick of it. Tim did Wagon Wheel a lot, and he crushed it, and it was good.
0: Okay, so yeah. So you were doing these gigs here and there, you know, and you were just trying to make it, and then you started really touring. You really started doing it.
1: Yeah, I mean, my first tour was like a tour to breweries in Western Canada. I just emailed every brewery and was like, if you have $200 and you'll give me some free beer, I'll come play in your tap room.
0: Why breweries?
1: Because I thought there would be a crossover. I was like, people who like to drink might be a bit sad, and maybe they'll like some of the songs I'm writing. So I didn't have an agent. I just went out and did that twice. And then I, you know, eventually kind of started working with somebody, and then I was just Winnipeg and back, Milk Run, you know, as often as was necessary.
0: I think you know how much I love you, but I feel like I love you even more now knowing that, because someone asked me a little while ago, they were like, when you're doing your show, who do you have in mind for like your audience? And I said, honestly, I got people who go to breweries. I said, I sometimes think they're like interested in art, they're interested in like, you know, good music. They're, you know, they like to go out, but they don't really fully know what's going on. They want to be kept in the loop, you know?
1: Totally.
0: We're both built on brewery people.
1: Honestly, people that can just relax.
0: So I want to talk about vending machines. This song to me is one of the clearest songs about touring I've ever heard. Will you tell me where the song came from?
1: Yeah, the song, one of the only songs I've gotten quickly. It doesn't happen very often that it just sort of comes out, but I was in an apartment, my ex and I had split up, and I had to live there for a couple months because I couldn't afford to move yet. And I was sort of, she had a day job, so she was gone during the days, and I was alone very shortly after that had happened. And I was sort of like, have I really made this decision to sort of continue to pursue this thing that more often than not causes me a fair bit of grief and financial stress?
0: Was the breakup because you were on the road too much? Is it?
1: I think that was part of it, but the biggest part of it was because she wanted to have kids. And I had sort of decided, you know, for us being obviously a gay couple, there's a lot of steps involved in that. And then it just wasn't something that's ever really called to me. I love kids, but parenting is a very intentional and beautiful thing, as you know, and it just wasn't something that I felt that I needed to do. I felt I could still have kids in my life and be around them and have a lot of meaning without that.
0: Right.
1: So we split up mostly because of that. She was out at work, and I was sort of trying to figure out why I had chosen this thing again and again.
0: You were trying to figure out why you had chosen. You were like sitting there going, you know, why do I keep on coming back to this music, to this touring life?
1: Yeah, why am I choosing like a parking lot and these three dudes that are my best friends? But as the song kind of came together, when I wrote the song, I was like, this is a sad song. But the more time I've spent with it and played it for people, there's quite a bit of like, there's a bit of softness and grace in it for myself and for the life and for the people who do it. And I was watching construction workers in Edmonton, because I was in Edmonton at the time, a lot of construction there. And I was relating our jobs because I was like, these people are working super hard.

hard. They're away from home sometimes. And it's, you know, why do we do anything? Sometimes it's just for money, or sometimes it's because it's the only thing we really know how to do. So, yeah, the more I've played it, the more I think it's actually a very hopeful song.

0: a very hopeful song.
1: I think so.
0: A song about,
1: you know, doing what you know how to do.
0: The line that gets me, and I'm sure it gets everybody, is the, can you speak a little bit of the chorus, the ending on the I don't want to worry my mother line?
1: Yeah, I mean, obviously my mom is a worrier. I'm sure you're from Newfoundland, you know.
0: My mom's worried about me right now. I'm on the air talking to you. I couldn't be safer.
1: I know.
0: She's somehow worried right now.
1: My mom's not from Newfoundland, but she's also very worried. She hasn't heard from me in a day and a half. She doesn't know what's happening.
0: I texted my mom like 2 hours ago, buddy.
1: She's still worried. No, she's great, but I think she has two kids that both do this job. She's probably watched... There's been a fair amount of struggle in my life. In my 20s, I had some stuff going on, and in my teens, too.
0: Sorry to hear it.
1: Yeah, just lots of mental health stuff, and I think there has been many years that she's probably wondered, like, is she going to be okay? You know, are they going to make it through this difficult kind of chapter of their life? Yeah. But, you know, we take these jobs that really just provide no security in any way, and I think she, you know, I was always very worried about disappointing her.
0: Okay, give us a little bit of the chorus. You don't have to sing, but like give us a little bit of the speak it if you want.
1: One bad call after another, and I don't want to worry my mother.
0: Do the lines before that. Can you do that? It's hard. I got a guitar if you want to do
1: it. No, it's okay. Try to chase something pretty, staring at the vending machines. It's always a choice between another round or staring at a color TV, one bad call after another, and I don't want to worry my mother.
0: It's a choice between another round and staring at a color TV is a great line.
1: Thank you. Because
0: you're done the show. And you've been in the bar every night and you've been drinking every night. But what else are you going to do? Go back and stare and watch Family Feud or something like that?
1: Always a good option.
0: And then one bad call after another. I don't want to worry my mother. Tell me about that line.
1: It's just, you know, you're making these choices that are continuing to lead you to the same result, but you can't stop making them either because you really think at some point something great is going to happen, or because you really love it, or because you're too embarrassed to admit that this was the wrong choice. So that was kind of where that came from.
0: So what happens when you win a Juno?
1: Oh, man. Well, if your mom is there, which my mom was there.
0: I met your mom there.
1: I know. She remembers Tom. Don't worry.
0: She's also worried about me now.
1: In a way. It was awesome. I could just, you know, I'm not great at sitting in the good stuff, but I know she was very proud and she was very happy to be there.
0: Did it make you think about that line differently?
1: Yeah, and her too, I think. We would never say this to each other in person because we're going to repress that.
0: I got it, but please go right ahead. She may be listening. Go right ahead.
1: It was very special. And now when I play that song, it's just got this whole other energy to it where I think she's worrying a little bit less, which is pretty special.
0: Come on, that's so beautiful.
1: Right?
0: Well, I'm such a big fan of yours, as you know. Would you mind saying who you are and introducing the song?
1: I'm Mario Buckley. 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

country song about being in a motel and reconsidering your entire life. That is Vending Machines by the Albertan songwriter Mariel Buckley. Her album Strange Trip Ahead is out now. And that is it for Q today. Tomorrow on the show, the movie Obsession has been making history since it first came out. First, it was bought for a record amount, $15 million at last year's Toronto International Film Festival. It's now the highest grossing movie ever made for less than $1 million US. So you're going to hear my conversation with the director of Obsession, the creator behind it, who is 27 years old. His name is Curry Barker. He'll be here to talk about how this year has been and why he's trying not to take it all too seriously. Curry Barker, tomorrow on the show. If you want to get in touch with me, q@cbc.ca is the best way to do that. We'll see you soon. Later on.

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1: Hi, I'm Lauren McGuinness. Join us tomorrow morning on the Calgary Eye Opener. We will convene our political panel, Ian Brody and Shannon Phillips, to talk about the politics of the week. 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Plus, we're going to give away tickets to see Journey at the Saddle Dome. 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
2: When she was young, Vienna Luke was sexually assaulted by someone she trusted. Years later, she became an undercover RCMP officer to get a confession from the man who assaulted her. Vienna Luke on how she got accountability, coming up on The Current Review.
3: From CBC News, the world this hour, I'm Neil Kumar. The Prime Minister calls it an extreme tail risk, but Mark Carney admits Canada has examined how it would respond in the unlikely event of a U.S. invasion. He made the comments in an interview with the New York Times. Evan Dyer has more on what Carney said.
4: It's a low probability event, but one that is nonetheless so catastrophic in nature that you have to take it into consideration. And in fact, in Mark Carney's comments to the Times, he did say that it would be irresponsible not to prepare for. And this is a change from earlier this year in January. And at the time, he said that this was not a realistic possibility anytime soon. The attack on Venezuela has really turned out to be quite a resource grab. And the United States has taken a great deal of money out of Venezuela, billions of dollars. And also the State Department in the spring issued a sort of a new doctrine. It was an expanding on the existing Monroe Doctrine, but perhaps reinterpreting it in a more aggressive way, making it very clear, just increasingly clear, that their vision for other countries on this hemisphere is that they are going to be dominated by the United States.
5: Evan Dyer, CBC News, Ottawa.
3: A show of friendship at the White House as Donald Trump hosts Chinese President Xi Jinping. Warm welcome comes with plenty at stake, from trade to the future of artificial intelligence. Paul Hunter has more from Washington.
6: President Xi and I have forged a friendship, a truly great friendship, actually.
7: Trump emphasizing his relationship with Xi. The Chinese president, while not disagreeing with that, emphasized his view Chinese companies be treated fairly in the U.S., even as the two countries have now extended their trade war truce for a few months. Xi also said the U.S. and China must ensure artificial intelligence remains under human control. And, said Xi, through a translator, the two countries should coexist in peace.
8: China and the United States must hold the line of no conflict and no confrontation between us.
7: Trump and Xi also met privately. Trump is said to have mentioned China, a fiercely authoritarian country, has the friendliest press corps. Paul Hunter, CBC News, Washington.
3: In Nova Scotia, a teacher's

0: facing a long list of charges in relation to attacks on students at an elementary school. The RCMP received a report of one assault, and they became aware of other victims during the investigation. Corporal Carly McCann says 54-year-old Matthew Donahoe made a court appearance on Thursday.
1: He has been charged with 10 offenses, including assault, assault by choking, sexual assault, assault with a weapon, sexual interference, and administering a noxious thing.
0: McCann says it's possible there are more victims, encouraging anyone with information to come forward. The local school board says Donahoe has not had access to the school since the first report was made, and they are taking the matter seriously. Donahoe's next court appearance is scheduled for October 19th. Artificial intelligence is changing the way some restaurants advertise their food by creating eye-catching images in a matter of minutes. Nisha Patel tells us more.
2: More small restaurants are putting artificial intelligence on the menu. But some customers say they find the photos unrealistic and it's killing their appetite.
3: You don't really know what you're going to get. I feel like it's really inauthentic and it doesn't make me want to go eat at your restaurant.
4: Anything from humans is better than computer slop.
2: Experts say AI has trouble generating food photos from scratch. It's almost impossible to capture complex details from the images it was trained on, and it sometimes fills in the blanks in an unappetizing way. But as the technology improves, it could mean a shift for those who work in traditional advertising. This marketing manager says he doesn't leave everything up to AI.
5: There's a human eye that goes on it and makes sure that it actually resembles what we're offering in the store.
2: And he says any costs from negative attention are outweighed by the benefits of creating a buzz. Nisha Patel, CBC News, Toronto.
0: And that is The World This Hour. For CBC News, I'm Neil Kumar.
6: Taking a look at the weather forecast. In Calgary, partly cloudy, becoming cloudy overnight, a low of 11 degrees. On Friday, cloudy, a high of 20 degrees. Saturday, a mix of sun and cloud, a high of 11. In Lethbridge, a few clouds overnight, a low of 6 degrees. Mainly sunny on Friday with increasing cloudiness in the afternoon, a high of 27. Saturday, sunny, windy, and a high of 15. In Medicine Hat, a few clouds overnight, a low of 15. Mainly sunny with increasing cloudiness in the afternoon, Friday, a high of 29. Saturday, sunny, and a high of 17 degrees.

0: Hello and welcome to The Current Review on CBC Radio 1. My name's Matt Galloway. Coming up, how one woman went undercover with the RCMP to catch the man who sexually assaulted her. And then, why former foreign correspondent Paul Workman kept an incurable illness secret while covering war zones around the world. But with an election around the corner and another referendum in the cards, we begin in Quebec with those fighting to lead that province.
1: Je suis passionné par le Québec. Je suis passionné par le fait que le Québec fait partie d'un grand pays du Canada qui n'est pas parfait.
2: Dans le Canada,
1: ce qui me passionne, c'est que ça fait partie d'un grand pays du G7. C'est une grande force commerciale internationale.
0: It was a question about the future of Quebec. Things got passionate on stage last night in the final debate ahead of that province's election when host Patrice Roy asked leaders whether they believed Quebec will be an independent country in 30 years. That might be the topic Canadians and the rest of the country may be watching most closely in the October 5th vote, but Quebecers will also have other issues on their mind when they go to the polls. And they have a big range of options before them. Five different parties from across the political spectrum are all seeing double-digit support, according to the latest polling from Léger this week. Two Quebec political watchers are here now to break down what is at stake. Émilie Nicolas is a columnist for Le Devoir, and Michel Séoger is a columnist for La Presse. They're both in Montreal. Émilie, why is this race so close?
3: Because there is five people in the running, which is not what the Westminster Parliament system was built for at all. Which is something more common to people across the country, there is a fatigue after eight years in power of the CAQ government. But there is as well a wariness or a non-desire for the vast majority of the population to go into a referendum process, especially that Donald Trump is in power in the United States.

0: States. And so people are looking for an alternative to the CEQ. But the person in the lead is the Parti Québécois, who wants to do a referendum. And so people are scratching their heads a little bit and trying to figure out the solution to the conundrum.
1: Michel, how do you understand that head scratching and why this is so close?
2: It is close because we have five parties, like Emily said, in the system that is made for having two parties. There is also the fact that the PQ never actually realized its dream of making Quebec an independent country. So it's sort of like a dog that won't bark. And if people want to change a government, and they do, they don't necessarily make the connection between electing the PQ and having another referendum. Of course, all the other parties are reminding them of that, but I'm not sure that in the general electorate they see that as a big problem. We're used to saying, "Well, we'll elect them if we want to, and we'll just say no on the referendum." So this is why Mr. Saint-Pierre Plamondon is ahead. He's running a pretty good campaign. Nothing special, but pretty good, and people are really tired of the CAQ government, and we saw that last night. In fact, the best line of the evening was the Liberal leader saying to Christine Fréchette, the leader of the CAQ, two things don't go well in Quebec right now: immigration and the economy, and you happen to be minister of both.
1: Is your sense, Michel, that? And we'll get to this issue of the referendum, because it did seem to take up a lot of the oxygen, and people across the country certainly paying close attention to this. But is your sense that this final debate moved the needle at all for any of those parties?
2: No, I don't think so.
1: No.
2: The problem is that all of the parties are about at the same level, very often within the margin of error of public opinion polls. So it would have taken something very big to change that. And, you know, debates rarely give you that. I gave you the best line of the evening. It was Mr. Milliard. But, you know, I don't think that people who were watching that debate said, "Oh, I'm changing my vote because I saw something."
1: Emily, from your perspective, again, part of this is about debates matter because people are busy and their lives are complicated, and maybe they're not paying as close of attention to politics as all of us political nerds are. Is your sense that if those people tuned in, they would have had a revelation when it came to any of these parties?
0: Not necessarily. The two people that can benefit a little bit more from this kind of exercise is Charles Milliard as the leader of the Quebec Liberal Party and Rubén Gazal as the leader of Quebec Solidaire, because before the campaign, those were the two leaders that were less known. And this is where you had the most people, when you asked what they thought about them, answering, "I don't know." And so if people like their performance, it can translate people who were indifferent into a little bit more votes. But it's more about a getting out the vote exercise, getting people who like a party leader to like them enough to actually get to the polls, and also getting people who really dislike someone to make sure to get to the poll and vote against them. I think there's going to be, depending on the region, probably a lot of huddle for trying to think about strategic voting, perhaps even in some writing, given that there's five parties and that it's going to be getting close in some region. And so we'll see. But I think those conversations about strategy, and even, you know, if it's a minority government who has the balance of power, all those conversations are going to get a little bit louder in the next little while before now in the election.
1: Michelle, you are a columnist for La Presse, and the headline in the paper, translated, says it has the feel of a referendum campaign. There was this question asked last night whether the leaders thought that Quebec would be an independent country in 30 years. Did anyone give a clear answer to that?
2: Oh, Mr. Saint-Pierre Plamondon said yes, obviously. But this is not on the table on this election. Obviously, it's in the background. Everybody knows what the PQ wants to do. But like I said before, we know the drill now. You can elect the PQ and beat them on the referendum if you want. And it happened twice. A lot of people who are pro-sovereignty are also saying, now, wait a minute, if we lose a third time, maybe that's the end of the possibility of us winning at some point. Maybe it's not very, very sage to go and ask the question and.

and have a the referendum, but like I said, the PQ is seen as the party who is capable of forming a government. I doubt they could even get a referendum question adopted.

0: the PQ militants are talking about it. That's what they want. But Mr. Saint-Pierre-Plamondon is not talking about sovereignty all that much. He's talking about his platform on many other issues. But, you know, the issue is in Quebec politics and has been for 40 years. It's not going away. That's part of the drill. We know that if there is an election, we'll have that people talking about having another referendum. It's been like that for a long time. And if you want to beat them, well, you just beat them at the referendum.
1: Emily, is there a constituency of people who want this to be an issue? It's interesting. We had a conversation, I guess it was in the spring, with one of the leaders of We Quebec, a group that managed to pull, they said something like 12,000 people to a pro-sovereignty rally in Montreal. So from your perspective, who is talking about this?
2: Well, there is a 30%, or depending on the polls, of Quebecers who would like Quebec to be a country. But at the same time, as Michel was saying, there's a good part of those people who don't necessarily want a referendum that would be lost. And so they're looking at that 30% maximum. And there's then not everybody in that 30% is thinking that now is the greatest time to have this conversation. I think the people who are talking about it the most, at least during the debate last night, is Christine Fréchette and Charles Millard, the people who don't want the Parti Québécois to form government, are the ones who are associating the Parti Québécois with the referendum the most, and they are the ones uttering the word, the R word, the most often, so that it sticks to the image of the Parti Québécois leader, and that it helps discourage voters who don't want the R word to actually vote for him. And so it's fair game. But beyond the referendum question, it's also the question of, you know, Mark Carney being at the same time very popular across the country, including in Quebec, even in Quebec more than in most part of the country. It's mostly been questions about how do you want to collaborate with Ottawa, make sure that we are part of, I guess, the transformation that is happening in Canada, while at the same time, there's a lot of demands, for example, that were put forward by the CAQ, who's still a nationalist government, on issues of having more power in immigration, some things around the French language, some tax issues as well, and trying to figure out who's best positioned to essentially make those demands in Ottawa. And if the empty chair or basically the feud attitude is better than the collaboration attitude, and what's the spectrum in the middle. And so there's mostly arguments about what to do with our relationship with the federal government, that there is conversations about the specifics of a referendum.
1: Michelle, it's interesting because as far as I know, Donald Trump nor Mark Carney are on the ballot for this election.
0: But they're in the conversation.
1: But they are looming large, right, in the conversation. Where do you see them fitting into this?
0: Well, it's very important to note that the most popular politician in Quebec right now, and by far, is Mark Carney. So that is a problem for the PQ also. Usually you could always describe the federal government as the villain in the equation. Now, no, it's someone that is more popular than the PQ leader. That is one of the difficulties Mr. Saint-Pierre-Plamondon is having in this campaign. The other thing is that Donald Trump looms large. Even the PQ has been obliged to say we will have a referendum, but only after Trump leaves the White House. What do we do if J.D. Vance is the president? I don't know. But he is in every conversation also. So it makes it easy to vote for the PQ. For a lot of people say, well, they'll get the best government they can, and in the end, we'll beat them at the referendum.
1: There are other issues, perhaps closer to home, that are at play, and healthcare is one of them. And Michelle, let's start with you on this. It was interesting, the leader of the Parti Québécois accused the leader of the CAQ of a lack of respect of the intelligence of Quebecers, saying that her party had been promising a doctor for every Quebecer for the last three elections. How is healthcare playing out in this election?
0: Healthcare is always one of the priorities of people, but if there was a magic solution to making Medicare work better and not having people on waiting lists for surgeries and stuff like that, we would know it by now. There is none. And all parties

0: Companies make promises about healthcare. All of effectively, the CAC said, "Oh, we'll give you one doctor for each patient in Quebec." It never happened. So there's some kind of not only skepticism, but also sort of people not believing that these are the promises that the government would keep. And I think when the outgoing government promised that, it hurt itself a lot by saying that. It's not, people know that there are a lot of people who do not have a family doctor, and you can promise them as much as you want. You can't buy that at the store.
1: Emily, one of the issues when it came to healthcare that came up was privatization, right? And yes. And the hint of privatization. What did you make of that?
2: Yeah, Quebec is not that exotic, eh? It's a conversation that is
3: right across this country.
2: With all the different provinces, it's been a part of the most of the conundrum that Michelle is speaking to. There is, unlike in many provinces, a lot of doctors who can opt out of Medicare and have a private practice and just not be part of the Medicare system at all. It's not legal everywhere, but it is in Quebec. And so that creates, I guess, an exodus of both doctors and nurses and other profession in the healthcare system. And it's creating a labor shortage. And there is also, not in Quebec, unlike in other provinces, a gap in terms of how much doctors can charge of fees in the private system. And so they can make more money in the private sector, which is also not legal everywhere. It's feuding an exodus. And so there's a lot of parties who are then saying, well, if there's so many people missing in the public sector, we don't have a choice but to send some patients to the private sector and maybe have Medicare reimburse them, but they're going to be charging more, and so it's actually costing more to taxpayers and to the healthcare department to have a semi-privatized healthcare system. And so it's a head scratcher, but there's also, I guess, that's where you see there's a lot of debates in Quebec that are not necessarily ideological in the left-right spectrum, but the healthcare system, this is where you see people who think that private is best or it's better, or they're open to it, or people who really want to support Medicare, and it's more of a classic left and right debate that we're having on this issue.
1: What about, are there other issues that you think people should be paying? Again, the referendum issue and healthcare are two things that suck up a lot of oxygen. Emily, are there other issues briefly that you think people should be paying attention to in this campaign?
2: Immigration has also been the one other thing that has been sucking a lot of oxygen.
1: Three of the five parties want to reduce immigration levels, right?
2: Yes, and it's a little bit of the same situation that Pierre Poilievre is in Ottawa, is that they are angry at what Justin Trudeau did, but Justin Trudeau is not there anymore. Mm-hmm. So it's about the increase of temporary workers that are actually very much wanted by a lot of entrepreneurs, especially in the regions outside of Montreal, the remote regions that have been declining demographically. And so there's a nationalist argument to say that, quote unquote, and I'm using the biggest quotations, you know, the Quebec's welcoming capacity has been exceeded, and that there's no room, and that it's putting a pressure on services, and that it's putting a pressure on the French language. On the other end, you have mayors, local leaders, cégeps, universities in all the regions saying that they actually need that influx of immigrants for revitalizing those regions. And so it's a very tricky debate, and obviously it can get emotional. It's hard to talk about immigration target without talking about immigrants per se, and for people not to hear those arguments and take it personal. And so it's making the election a little bit more emotional than it would be necessarily otherwise.
1: Michelle, how do you see this playing out? It's interesting because there's a declining birth rate, and you've seen the Parti Québécois, for example, promise not a baby bonus, but certainly support for families that have more children, for example. Is there a connection between the two?
0: Well, first of all, Quebec probably has the most progressive policies for daycare and stuff like that in all of Canada, so, and maybe North America. So, but

0: about immigration, and Emilio was right. People live in the past. Immigrants were seen as people who did not speak French and therefore were a menace for made the French character of Quebec more tricky. Now Quebec chooses its immigrants. The vast majority of them speak French even before they get on the territory, and they have all sorts of French classes if they want to take them. So it's not the menace. It has been 20, 40, or 50 years back, but people still see it that way.
1: We just have a minute or so left, and I don't know whether you have crystal balls in front of you, but if you were to predict, the 6th of October, Michelle, just very briefly from you, what do you think Quebecers will wake up to?
0: A minority government.
1: That's what it is. It will be a minority.
0: Oh, absolutely.
1: Yeah. Emily?
2: A minority government with the caveat that there could be all sorts of talks of, I don't know, I don't want to say the C word, the coalition word, but it could be it could be a little bit messy in the days and weeks after October, after the election day. And so we'll see how it plays out.
1: We've had a lot of loaded words this morning, the C word, the R word. There's a lot of things at play here in this campaign. We will follow
2: very
1: this.
2: Very loaded.
1: Very loaded indeed. And perhaps talk to you again after the 5th of October. Thank you both for being here.
2: Thank you.
1: Emily Nicolas is a columnist with Le Devoir. Michel Serger is a columnist for La Presse. They were both joining us from Montreal. You're listening to The Current Review. I'm Matt Galloway. A warning, this next conversation deals with sexual assault. 5 years ago, Vienna Luke did something remarkable.
3: It took this almost feels like an experiment of the police saying, hey, how about you go undercover as yourself? For me to realize, whoa, look at the advocate I can be for myself. I was Agent Layla. That's me.
1: In 2007, Vienna was sexually assaulted by someone she trusted, her brother-in-law, Justin Sewell. She spent over a decade after trying to avoid the reality of what happened until the birth of her children. And that is when she decided she needed accountability. And so she called up her sister, Shaughnessy, and together they went looking for answers. Eventually, Vienna became an undercover operative for the RCMP to get a confession from her abuser.
4: Tell me what happened.
5: Okay. I encouraged you to drink alcohol.
4: Yeah?
5: You had never been drunk? I had done that in advance, setting this up as an opportunity for you to see what it was like to be drunk.
4: Well, yes, that's what you told me.
5: Right.
4: But that's not what happened.
5: No.
1: That conversation led to something rare, a conviction in an historic sexual assault. Vienna's story is the subject of a new CBC podcast. Personally, Agent Layla, Vienna Luke, and her sister Shaughnessy Luke are in our Vancouver studio. Vienna, I want to get to your story, but what is it like to hear that recording?
6: I feel like it almost, I'm transported back. And very, very mixed emotions in that it's always alarming. And there is that a little bit of a trauma response. It's like almost there's two people, looking back on it, there's two people in that tape, in that conversation. And I'm not talking about him and me. I'm talking about two people in terms of, the person that was assaulted and then the person that overcame that. And I'm really proud of both.
1: That's really powerful. Can you go take us back to 2007 and just, how old were you then?
6: I was a very innocent 20. I didn't have very much life experience, despite the fact that I just come back from, I did a semester of Bible school in Europe. I was very sheltered.
1: Where were you living at the time?
6: At the time in 2007, I was living up in Fort St. John with my oldest sister and my brother-in-law.
1: As you said, there is a big gap between then and now, but I'm sure that even despite all those years, it's still really difficult to talk about. So only say what you're willing to say and only say what you're comfortable in saying. But I'm wondering if you would tell us a little bit about the moments that led up to the night of that assault. That's the subject of this podcast and what followed.

0: So I think I'll start back before 2007, back to the 90s. I met my brother-in-law in 1997, 1998, around there. I was 10 years old when I met him. And that's when my sister started dating him, and they had a really short period of dating and engagement and got married. And so he was part of the family. From 10 up until I was 20, our family was really close, really tight-knit. So he, in a sense, I kind of grew up with him. Yeah, I considered him like a brother. And then when I came back from, so fast forwarding, coming back from Europe, I was 19 and I wasn't really sure what I was doing for school, for life, what I didn't know in terms of post-secondary exactly what I wanted to do. So the idea was put out that I would go up north. I'm from Vancouver area, lower mainland. The idea was put that I go up north and live with them in Fort St. John and work, make some money, take the time to figure things out. So yeah, I moved in with them. I was there for a year and a half, and it was towards the end of that year and a half that I was assaulted. And I would just say that everything leading up to, in the time, I didn't understand it, but now with time and space, I really see that I was groomed, in that there was a period of days that we were alone, that my sister and my nephews were down in the lower mainland with my family, and we headed up north to get back to work after a family event. And yeah, things like him holding my hand, each of the things that seemed so small that he did, were a build.
1: Again, only say what you're willing and comfortable to say, but what do you remember about that night?
0: So interesting with memory and what you do and don't remember. I don't remember what I was wearing. I don't remember what I ate for dinner. I don't remember lots of things. But I remember him mixing me drinks. And I could almost put myself back in that room and see where I'm sitting. And I wasn't really paying attention because I was trusting, even though a very small part of me knew it was weird. I knew it was funny. I knew that everything up until this point didn't add up, but this was my brother-in-law, and like, why would I have any reason to think anything other than to trust him? Yeah, I don't even think I drank very much. And then there was country music on, and we were dancing, and the room started to spin, and my legs just gave out. And he caught me as I fell onto the ottoman. And yeah, at the time, I just took the narrative that was given to me that he told, which is, you just got drunk. And so I assumed that was how it felt.
1: Shaughnessy, you're her big sister. And so you said that you had great intuition, and you were somebody who noticed that something had changed between Vienna and Justin. What did you notice?
2: We had just been on a family cruise, and then Vienna and I have to head back to go back to university. I remember so vividly the parking lot we were in to say goodbye to our family as Vienna and I went back to the airport. And so we were saying our goodbyes, everyone giving each other hugs. And I must have not been hugging anyone at the time. So I was able to just see the way that Justin hugged Vienna, and it's very

0: clear in my mind, it's the way that he said goodbye to her. So it was not a mutual, it was his hug of her. And yeah, it seemed intimate. It seemed prolonged, and it just seemed strange. So I couldn't say consciously understood why, but my spidey sense went up and thought, this is weird. Mm. So we get back to my parents' place in the lower mainland of Metro Vancouver. And I say to her, I say, you know, something's going on. You've got to tell me. Like, I don't know if I said the way he hugged you. I probably did. I said, you know, I noticed the way he hugged you. And I was quite aggressive. And, you know, Vienna would say this too. I really pulled it out of her. I don't think she really volunteered much. And I just knew it was wrong. I knew this was not a mutual, like, oh, they just kind of had a drinking night. It was clear that there was something that was done to her that was not all right.
1: What was your reaction?
0: I actually feel it right now, even talking about it. My reaction was just in my body to shift into action mode.
1: Part of that action was to go to your parents, right?
0: Right.
1: And tell your parents what had happened.
0: That's right. And I think it just, you know, I look back, you know, I'm 45 now, I've got two kids and, you know, I've had a whole life since I was 26, but I look back and I think it really shows where Vienna and I were just in terms of our family unit, right? Mm-hmm. My first thought was, you know, let's go to mom and dad.
1: How did your parents react?
2: Because we didn't know all the details then, it didn't add up. They couldn't make sense of it.
1: Shaughnessy, what about your older sister? She's married to Justin Sewell, right?
0: That's right. Yeah. And she's still married to him.
1: How did she respond?
0: I don't think she wanted to know the details. So there wasn't, let's just say there wasn't an effort to dig deeper and to try to understand more. And I think we have to go back to who the perpetrator is. And this perpetrator, who's our brother-in-law, Justin Sewell, has been grooming our whole family, including my sisters, from day one.
1: Wait, how would you describe what it does to a family when something like that happens?
0: It destroys a family. Yeah, it's a slow burn. Yeah, it's a slow burn. Yeah. And we can look back now and we can see, I mean, he single-handedly, you know, blew our family apart.
1: Vienna, as I said in the introduction, you lived with this for a long time. You spent over a decade trying to deal with this or at the very least live with it until your kids were born. When did you decide that you needed to get some answers and some accountability?
2: I think before that, before children, you know, life just being about me, I was able to soldier on and be okay with, you know, life as it was. Okay, I've got this. This happened to me. Yeah, it's not good. But I just pushed it down and pretended like it didn't exist because I couldn't make sense of it. And then when I had my kids, initially when I had my daughter, kind of in the first couple of years, I every so often would get just a nudge of kind of like, okay, come on, like, got to deal with this. And I would be like, oh, well, she's still young. I don't have to tell her yet, but I will have to tell her. So, you know, that nudge became greater as time went on. And then when she was about to turn three, I had my son. And I think not only my children and having children changed me and my motivations and what I wanted, but also even the experience of having them, like my labor and delivery experiences were hugely transformative for me. And after I had my son, it was go time.
1: Shaughnessy, what did go time look like?
0: The visual I have is a racehorse and those gates opened up and I ran so hard. I was ready. We just soldiered together and quite literally put the case together for the RCMP.
1: How did you do that? How did you, Sean, as you put the case together?
0: We started calling around and the people, fortunately, that we reached out to, most people knew who we were. So it wasn't like a total cold call. They didn't know us. And the first call was to a veterinarian that worked for Justin and his clinic. So she was an employee. They had had some kind of affair. So I knew there's no way she's still in contact with him.

0: the way I kind of entered into that conversation is I said, you know, he did something to Vienna years ago, like back in 2007. Do you know anything? Like, did anything ever come up? Do you have any information? And she just came out with it. And she said, yeah, he told me that he put ketamine in her drink.
1: And so when you hear that, what's the next step?
0: I go right back to Vienna. And it's just bingo, bingo, bingo. Like, it just, the lights go off, because we knew something. We started to suspect that it was more than alcohol. So it was very validating to hear that. And I think what it did right away is give, well, me, I thought about the fact that she can report this. I understood it was a historical sexual assault. Mm. And I knew that these cases are, I mean, just so impossible, really, to prosecute, because there's just, as a he said, she said, you know, there's typically no evidence. And so to have a veterinarian say that he put ketamine in her drink from the clinic that he owns, I thought we got a chance here. You can now report this. And Vienna was feeling the same way.
1: And when you went to police, Shaughnessy, what was their response?
0: The experience was they were receptive. They had, I think, one or two female officers. Now, the bigger, you know, explanation is how long it took to get to where she actually went undercover. And I would say that was her doggedness in escalating her file.
1: So Vienna, just explain that. How did, and again, not with extraordinary detail because that's in the podcast, but just briefly, how did this happen that you end up getting this idea and hatching this idea to go undercover?
2: So it was the RCMP's idea. Once my file found its way into the right hands, the RCMP officer that really took it and ran with it and fought for me, then Shaughnessy and I naively thought, oh, you know, how do these things work? Oh, you know, they're going to bring him in, ask him some questions. Like, what's taking them so long? Why won't they just bring him in? And then I get a call from the RCMP, my specific lady, and she basically says that if we've had a behavioral team, we have had a specific team look at this file, and if we bring him in, he's just going to deny everything. It's just going to be a he said, she said, and we really won't have any grounds to charge him on anything. So we have an idea, and you can't tell anyone about this.
1: And the idea was what?
2: The idea was that we start a correspondence with Justin, that I start a correspondence with the guidance of the RCMP. Yeah, and then hopefully we can get him to admit to what he did. And if we get him to admit to what he did, then we have something to go off of. So that's what it started with. Shaughnessy didn't know. I flew up to Prince George one September morning and met with a whole team of RCMP. There were four of them. What followed was a string of emails confirming some of what he did to me, and they were very incriminating. So I thought, this is great. We've got it. And then I get a call from the RCMP, and they say, well, so you've done a great job. This is awesome, but this won't hold up in court. So we need to take this to the next level.
1: And the next level is actually having him say, confess in front of you.
2: Yes. As scary as it was, I was like, I can't not do this. I dove in.
1: How did they prepare you to go undercover? I mean, it's like something out of it's out of The Wire or something like that. Do you know what I mean?
2: Yeah. No, it's pretty unbelievable. When it came to actually preparing for being in person, we did. So it wasn't a long period of time, but an extensive, very focused, training session where we just role played. We ran through things I would ask. What if he said this? What are you going to say? What if it goes this way? What are you going to say? What I was setting.

0: forth or putting forward was the promise of family, that if he was able to admit to me what happened, then there was hope. There was a chance that we could all be a family.
1: That's what you said to him, that if he were able to say this, then maybe the family could reconcile.
0: Yes. And I'll say that as incredible, I mean, I couldn't have done this without the RCMP, but I also feel like those years that I felt incapacitated, that I wanted to forget what happened to me, that I was almost like that I felt buried in shame. Even in those years, there were moments, there were times of, even for the tiniest split second moment of acknowledging it to myself, or small moments of build up. It was all a build to that moment.
1: We played it in the introduction, just a little bit of it. This is what that moment sounded like.
2: I remember that you laid down on the ottoman on your back.
3: Oh, I did not lay down. I lost feeling in my legs. And that's not what happens when someone gets drunk.
2: Right. I put something in one of the drinks, but I know I looked at it later and the amount that I put in your drink was, I was nervous about it and I didn't know how much. And so I was cautious. I can't imagine that it did anything to him, but maybe the combination is what did it.
1: Fiona, what was it like to sit across from him?
0: It was terrifying in it's scary. It was scary. Yeah. I was nervous. I listened back to the beginning of the tape and I don't even think I realized, you know, my nerves. As much as I was all those feelings, I was so focused on getting the truth that I couldn't pay attention to any of that. Failing was not even an option.
1: Shaughnessy, it's an amazing thing to listen back to this. It's a remarkable recording. What happened after the confession?
4: Back to the naivete that we had from the beginning. We thought, okay, they're gonna swoop in and arrest the guy the next day or the next week. Well, the confession was October of 2021 and he wasn't arrested until April of 2022.
1: Now, where is he now?
4: He went to federal prison. So the original sentence was overturned by the BC Court of Appeal. He went to federal prison from October 2025 till April, May of 2026. And then he was sent to a halfway house in northern BC.
1: And as you said, this destroyed your family. This blew it apart.
4: It blew it apart. It was a slow burn over time, over really the past 25 years, because that's how long they've been married. And
1: they're still married, your sister.
4: They're still married, yeah. And that is so heartbreaking. I really see the podcast and listening to it back, being really involved in the process. I know it might be hard for some people to recognize this, but my hope is that they can see this is also a love letter to our older sister. At the end of the day, we feel we've lost her, and that is so heartbreaking. Mm.
1: Let me just ask you both before I let you go, and I'll ask you first, Shaughnessy, when you take a look at, like, she's sitting beside you, right?
4: Mm-hmm.
1: When you take a look at Fiona, what do you want people to know about her?
4: I want them to know how incredibly brave she is. But I want them to know that she's not to be underestimated. I think that's been a key piece over the last few decades, and she is an absolute force. Mm.
1: Fiona, what about for you? I mean, your sister has been with you through all of this, and I can't imagine what that's like for you. What does it mean to have your sister right with you there?
0: She truly, you know, has let me own this. I would not be here without her. But I had to do this myself. Like, nobody nobody can do the work for you.

0: So I truly believe that it was my doing. I was the one that got to take my story back. I was the one that got to write the ending of this. And I mean, I don't even know where it goes from here.
1: You're both really something. It's an extraordinary story, and I'm glad to talk to you about what you've been through. And again, I'm sorry what you've been through, but it's really, I'm glad to talk to you on the other side in some ways of this whole experience. And I hope people listen to the podcast to learn more. In the meantime, thank you both for being here.
0: Thank you.
2: Thanks.
3: Deanna Luke and Shaughnessy Luke were in our Vancouver studio. 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I'm Matt Galloway. 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
4: There's a lot of damage on this street, and there's a lot of pride from the Ukrainian army about what they were able to do here. They were able to slow down the Russian army as they tried to take over this suburb so close to Kyiv. And you can see what's left, the hulk of various armored vehicles now left rusting in the streets.
3: That was Paul Workman reporting from the Ukrainian city of Bucha in April of 2022, just days after Russian forces withdrew, leaving hundreds of civilians dead. It was one of the many war zones that Paul Workman visited while keeping a secret. That secret was that for the last several years of his career, including during that television hit you just heard from Ukraine, he had a serious medical condition, a kind of rare blood cancer called myelofibrosis, something he didn't tell his employer about at the time. He wrote about all of that recently in the Globe and Mail in a piece with the headline, "My blood is killing me, but I decided to keep that secret." And Paul Workman is with me now in our Toronto studio. It's really nice to see you. How are you doing?
5: I'm doing quite well, actually. Yeah. Things seem to be stable nowadays.
3: Go back a decade when you got this diagnosis. What happened?
5: Yeah, so it's kind of sort of a normal story. My local GP said, time for a checkup. You need to go and get a blood test, which I did. And I came back a few days later and went to see the doctor. And she essentially said, are you bleeding anywhere? And, you know, are you bleeding out of your back channel, which is something the British always talk about, right? Are you having trouble walking up the steps? Mm. I mean, are you out of breath a lot? And I said, no. And tell me why. And she said, well, your red blood count is very, very low. I had a bone marrow biopsy, which showed that I have this blood cancer, myelofibrosis.
3: What is that?
5: It's essentially when your blood cells go wonky in your bone marrow. It's a genetic mutation, happens to people largely between 50 and 60 years old, men and women equally. They're not sure exactly what causes it, but essentially what it does is it causes your red blood cells to drop off. So I was very, very anemic.
3: What was the prognosis?
5: So of course, you always want to know that. Yeah, that's the first thing you want to know. I asked my hematologist, really? So how long do I have to live? And she came back and said, 7+ years or so.
3: When somebody
5: scares the hell out of
3: you. I was going to say, when somebody says that to you, what's the reaction? Scares the hell out of you.
5: Scares the hell out of you. Yeah. You begin to think, okay, what do I do with the next 7 years? You accept your mortality, I think, to a certain degree. There was no cure. There was no cure for myelofibrosis beyond a bone marrow transplant. And that's very difficult, and very difficult for somebody at my age at that point. I was 65, 66.
3: You're also working. And so you decide you're not going to tell people, that nobody aside from close family is going to know. You were the London bureau chief for CTV at the time. And you didn't tell your employer as well.
5: No, and I made a very selfish choice in some ways.
3: Why did you make that choice?
5: I wanted to continue with my work. I'd been a foreign correspondent for such a long time. I was largely asymptomatic at that point. I felt capable. I felt able to continue doing this job, traveling into various conflict zones, things like that.
3: You're worried that you'd be grounded, as they say.
5: That's exactly it. I thought, you know, a television network is going to look at me as a liability, perhaps. What if he goes to a war zone and he can't get out and he needs a blood transfusion? What if he needs to be flown back to London? What if? Lots of those issues. Yeah. And I thought, I have no legal obligation to tell my employer, and I have lots of reasons to continue. And my doctors had essentially said, as long as you're careful, as long as you know your blood levels are okay, you can go and do this.

0: I think they found it a bit odd that I was going to some difficult places, but generally said, no, you're okay. You can do this.
1: Can I ask you about that idea of being grounded for somebody who was doing what you were doing? What would that mean? I mean, personally, we all have an ego, right?
0: So sure.
1: Personally, what would that mean if they said, you can't go to Syria or Turkey? We're bringing you home. We're putting you at a desk.
0: It would kind of destroy everything that I've worked towards, yeah. I guess, for my entire career, which was to work as a foreign correspondent. I'd done it for such a long time. I really thought I had a lot more to give. I had a lot more to offer, and I was reaching a level of experience that I thought I could impart a bit of wisdom. And I guess the other complication for me was I work in television, you work with others, mm-hmm. right? You're a team.
1: Yeah.
0: And I thought very long and hard about whether I would be putting members of my team at risk if I had this health risk, and came away thinking, no, that I would not. And therefore, I kept a secret and carried on.
1: In the piece that you wrote for The Globe, you say, it takes a lot of effort and deception to keep a serious illness a secret. What does the effort and deception look like?
0: It's lies of omission, I guess. You don't talk to anybody about it. I didn't tell a soul.
1: What happens about getting back on time for the 6 o'clock newscast? If you are sitting in the chair and you're getting said treatment and the clock is ticking and the news is waiting, well, and
0: we now
1: go to Paul Workman, who's not there.
0: Well, this is sort of where the comic part came in. I would go for blood transfusions. For the first 2 years, I had to be transfused about every 6 weeks or so. Mm. And that often would take 4 to 5 hours. And I would go in the mornings. The time difference helped since I was living in London. And I'd get a call saying you need to be live at 9 o'clock in a few hours. And I'd be sitting there getting a transfusion, knowing it's going to take quite a long time. And I'd think, but I've got a live coming up. And I'd look at the bag and the blood is dripping down very, very slowly. And you couldn't say to these hardworking...
1: Squeeze the...
0: but I couldn't say to these hardworking nurses, hey, can you make this go a little faster? I've got to be on television.
1: What about being in places where, and again, you wrote about this, where it's dangerous, but also you finding, for example, a mini fridge to be able to store some of your medication is a pretty high bar.
0: You know, at one point I had to take an EPO, which is a blood enhancer. The same thing that Lance Armstrong used when he was doping himself.
1: Make yourself a good cyclist.
0: Yeah, right. I had to stick a needle into my stomach a couple of times a week for quite a while. And it needed to be refrigerated, this medication. So I do remember one specifically. I had to go off to northern Syria on an assignment, and I had this little bag of refrigerated medication with me. And what do you do? Where do you find a mini fridge in a hotel in northern Syria? And I'd have to wait till my colleagues weren't around and then go to the front desk perhaps and say, can you put this in the fridge in the kitchen? Would you mind?
1: Why are you talking about it now?
0: Well, after CTV closed its foreign bureaus and closed the London bureau, my career was essentially over.
1: So I didn't have to worry. Yeah.
0: Didn't have to worry about a foreign correspondent's career anymore. And I felt sort of a small sense of liberation. I could finally talk to some of my friends and tell them what I'd gone through. And then when I moved back to Canada, I was looking for a new hematologist. And he came to me and he said, would you be interested in, you know, doing some work with this foundation? Mm. And I said, yeah, knowing that was going to mean that I was probably going to have to go public. And I thought about it and finally said, yeah, maybe I can offer my experience as a way to help sort of raise awareness of these cancers, because they're not terribly well known. Yeah. They're fatal. They can be quite fatal, but they're not terribly well known. And I thought, okay, maybe it's time just to stand up and, you know, take some responsibility.
1: You did the work at such a high level. You're literally one of the best out there. Do you miss it?
0: Terribly, actually. I miss, I'm not sure that I miss the 3 o'clock mornings finishing a script and getting this stuff on the air, but I miss being on the ground and learning and understanding what's going on in some of the places that I had been to before. And so I miss that, really getting a sense of what's happening in a place. Well, especially now in the Middle East with what's going on
1: in Iran. CTV closing those bureaus. And I mean, this work is expensive. These bureaus are expensive.
0: Sure.
1: CBC is expanding some of the bureaus, but there are a lot of places that are pulling back. And I just wonder, from your perspective, having been out there, what you think we broadly miss when people like you aren't there in those places telling us those stories, bringing the world to us.

0: We always talk about not getting a Canadian perspective, I think, and that's probably as important as much as anything. But it's just having somebody, in my case, somebody with a fair bit of experience in this part, these parts of the world. And I think when you don't have that history on the ground, you are missing something that I can perhaps offer from experience that I'd had years before there, and could relate that back to our viewers. So I think it is a huge loss, not just in Canada, but it's happening everywhere, Matt. Yeah.
1: I'm glad you're here, and thanks for coming in.
0: Thank you very much.
1: Paul Workman, former foreign correspondent with CTV and CBC News, also a spokesperson and member of the board for the Canadian MPN Research Foundation. He was with me in our Toronto studio. That's all the time we have for The Current Review. My name is Matt Galloway. Thanks for listening.
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2: 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Explore the diverse sounds of contemporary Indigenous music from across Turtle Island and around the world. On Reclaimed, right after the news.
4: From CBC News, the world is sour. I'm Neil Kumar. We begin in Belleville, Ontario, where police say they've determined the shooting at a local synagogue was a hate-motivated crime. They say the attack on Sunday specifically targeted the Jewish community. The shooter died of his injuries, while a police officer continues to recover in hospital. Michelle Song has the latest.
5: In a news conference, police showed a video of shooter Sean Ward yelling, "You are going to die for the Jews," while firing his shotgun at Constable Jeff Smith, who was there to guard the Sons of Jacob Synagogue in Belleville, Ontario, during the Yom Kippur holiday. Belleville Police Chief Murray Rod was clear this was a hate crime against the Jewish community.
6: The suspect had the means, the motive, and the mechanisms to cause a mass casualty and the destruction of the Jewish synagogue.
5: The shooter died in hospital Monday, and the officer who is being called a hero is still in hospital. The president of the synagogue, Norman Wedham, says he always knew this was an act of anti-Semitism.
7: It's very sobering, or looking at it and knowing that this guy was out there doing what he was doing.
5: Wedham says the synagogue will reopen soon, but he says it will be difficult for many of his members when they return. Michelle Song, CBC News, Belleville, Ontario.
4: The U.S. president is hosting his Chinese counterpart with plenty of fanfare. President Xi Jinping hasn't made a state visit to Washington in over 10 years. Donald Trump portrays the summit as one of unity and collaboration.
8: President Xi and I have forged a friendship, a truly great friendship, actually, built on mutual respect and the vital interests of our people. But remarkably, this is our first time meeting together here at the White House. And as President Xi has already seen, a lot has changed since he was last here.
4: Talks between the leaders will focus on artificial intelligence and economic concerns. Three news outlets banned from the White House by Donald Trump are now allowed back in. CNN, Politico, and MS Now say they were permitted entry on Thursday. It came just hours after a federal judge ordered Trump to lift the ban. Mark Carney says he studied the possibility of U.S. military action against Canada. He made the comment during an interview with the New York Times. Carney did not provide details of the risk assessment, but he says governments have a responsibility to prepare for highly unlikely risks. Martina Stevens-Gridneff is the Canada Bureau Chief for the New York Times. She was part of the Times panel that interviewed Carney.
9: To have the head of government say this is next level. It is remarkable. I think the prime minister wanted to answer honestly. We did ask him what kind of preparation he had made for this, you know, extreme scenario, and he declined to answer. The prime minister expressed in a very nuanced way that he had always believed that this was an extremely unlikely scenario.
4: Carney also told the Times that he is working to reduce Canada's reliance on trade with the U.S., and he's giving more consideration to the purchase of a fuel fleet of American F-35 fighter jets.

0: protesters chant outside the UN General Assembly. That's where Israeli Prime Minister Benjamin Netanyahu addressed world leaders on Thursday. Netanyahu used his speech to deny allegations that his government is genocidal. Chris Reyes has more from New York.
1: Israeli Prime Minister Benjamin Netanyahu walked into the General Assembly Hall as many other diplomats walked out in protest, nearly emptying the chamber.
2: If there are any other moral cowards who haven't yet left this hall, please do so now.
1: From there, Netanyahu launched into a 40-minute speech, saying Israel and the U.S. had destroyed Iran's nuclear weapons and staunchly defended Israel's military actions after October 7th.
2: Over the centuries, the tyrannies that tried to destroy us failed time and again. And God willing, they'll continue to fail.
1: Netanyahu also defended Israeli settlers in the West Bank, while earlier in the day,
3: the Palestinian people faces one of the most dangerous times of its history.
1: Palestinian President Mahmoud Abbas blamed Israeli expansion and occupation for undermining peace and threatening the very existence of Palestinians. Chris Reyes, CBC News, New York.
0: And that is The World This Hour. For CBC News, I'm Neil Kumar.
4: Taking a look at the weather forecast. In Calgary, partly cloudy, becoming cloudy overnight, a low of 11 degrees. On Friday, cloudy, a high of 20 degrees. Saturday, a mix of sun and cloud, a high of 11. In Lethbridge, a few clouds overnight, a low of 6 degrees. Mainly sunny on Friday with increasing cloudiness in the afternoon, a high of 27. Saturday, sunny, windy, and a high of 15. In Medicine Hat, a few clouds overnight, a low of 15. Mainly sunny with increasing cloudiness in the afternoon, Friday, a high of 29. Saturday, sunny, and a high of 17 degrees.
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A song about yearning, loving, and overthinking. That was Torres Strait Islander singer and producer Psycho with Look Up. Psycho blasted onto the First Nations music scene in Australia with her unique take on psychedelic pop. And on her upcoming album, she digs deeper. She says, "I tricked myself into thinking that what I should be feeling is how I actually feel. And that led to a breakthrough. She stopped hiding behind metaphors and let herself get more vulnerable. And that gave new meaning and depth to all the new songs she'd been making." This is Reclaimed, your home for Indigenous music on CBC. I'm Jared Martineau. And in this week of the fall equinox, we're welcoming in the new season with new music. Let's head to Mokinstis and Treaty 7 territory in Alberta now. That's where you'll find Cree, Soto, and Métis pop experimentalist Ghost Keeper. And this song is like a beacon in dark times, or what Shane Ghostkeeper calls a sacred talisman and prayer for this heartbreaking climate of colonial capitalist desecration of humanity and our Mother Earth. And somehow, they make that feeling sound gentle and reassuring. Here's Ghostkeeper with Balloon Moon, Reclaimed. As clear-

Tansemianson Wabumtaga is a Shango keeper of the Paddle Prairie Métis Settlement, currently residing in Mohkinstis on Treaty 7 territory, and you're listening to

0: timeless, endless, and continuously resonant, that 6/8 trip through spiraling guitars and shuffling rhythms was The Spirit Form. Another meditative instrumental journey into Ohlone skateboard legend and musician Tommy Guerrero's down-tempo world. He recorded that one on his old Tascam 8-track tape machine in his home studio in San Francisco, and eventually it found its way onto his album, Perpetual. I'm Jared Martineau, you're tuned into Reclaimed, and speaking of a sonic continuum, that's what legendary poet, filmmaker, and musician Saul Williams channels on his new album, Leap Life. It's his first solo project in 7 years, and the spirit he channels on it feels urgent. It's not just a reflection of the global crises around us, it connects to ancient healing forces to refract and spark the change that'll carry us through. On this track, he joins forces with Aslan Unearthed to pay homage to deep currents of Black and Indigenous solidarity. And the Indigenous language refrain you hear throughout this song says simply, "We are the people." Here's Saul Williams and Aslan Unearthed with Massawa.
1: On this day, I plant my flag. I plant my feet. I lose my breath.
2: When all these no looking back. So what you looking for?
1: That the fog will lift.
2: Well, I knew that.
1: But all these things will rise.
2: But what I mean is,
1: all
2: these are things that are owed to you.

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And I was one of them again. Some lives are meaningless, they said. Not numbered, still dead. To be amongst the counted is to leverage your worth.

hypnotic opening track from their excellent full-length debut album SP Babylon. You just heard Sao Paulo band Aigun with Coulage et Sepulma do Mar. They were joined on that one by Mapuche singer and rapper Brisa Flo with an ode to the seafoam green necklace that hugs the shoreline as ocean waves retreat back to the sea. I'm Jared Martineau. This is Reclaimed. You can listen live from anywhere in the world. Just head to the CBC Listen app and click the local tab. Let's get into another collab, and this one brings you back home to Turtle Island. It's one of my favorite tracks on Mohawk DJ and producer Shub's album Heritage Part 2. And on this one, the rhythm is slowed down, and that makes space for Cree and Ojibwe singer Sebastian Gaskin to wrap his cloud-light falsetto melodies around the beat. Sebastian says the song celebrates indigenous culture and how relying on things from our traditional lives

0: laid-back burner from Iwa. That was a new one called Slow Up. Like you just heard, Iwa's music channels the spirit of R&B greats like Frank Ocean and Purple Rain era Prince. They rep the Gila River Indian community in Arizona, the Peeposh tribe, and the Quechua people. And I can't wait to hear what they've got coming next. This is Reclaimed. I'm Jer Marno, and you can find us every week right across Turtle Island on SiriusXM and Native Voice 1. If you don't know Cree and Métis musician Sister Ray yet, it's time for a proper introduction. If you're a fan of poetic lyricism and heartfelt, raw emotion, I'm thinking of bands like Big Thief and singers like Julian Baker, then Sister Ray needs to be added to your playlist. Everything they've released is worth your time, but there's something about the way their newest songs sound. Crisp drums, clear guitar, and the immediacy of Ella Coy's voice. It grabs your attention right from the opening bars. Here's Sister Ray with Planet News on Reclaimed.
1: I have these dreams of him, hot, sunny East Texas. He holds his own.

0: again.
1: Look to the gray Jay, he'll show you the right way. That potent soaring track was from Kaylee Jade with Never Come Home Again. You can find it on her excellent album, The Great Unknown. Kaylee calls it a record of reckoning, with those moments in life that feel like turning points, when you're being tried by fire and figuring out where to go from there. And she bottled up that feeling of the storm coming and a new life that's waiting on the other side. This is Reclaimed on CBC Music and Radio. I'm Jared Martineau. Lancelot Knight grew up with music all around him. His dad is the Juno-winning Cree songwriter Chester Knight, and they're from Muscadet First Nation in Saskatchewan. But as he grew older and taller, he wasn't focused on music. He was thinking about playing basketball. And right when he thought his course was set, a hip condition stopped him in his tracks. And when he couldn't play anymore, he spiraled into drugs and addiction. But on his 18th birthday, his dad gifted him a guitar, and that changed everything. Lancelot traded in his hoop dreams for the life of a troubadour, and songs became the healing force that carried him through. Here's Lancelot Knight with Big Fish on Reclaimed.

title track from her album Misadventures. That was Haida singer Carson Gray. For Carson, being grateful for everything in her life, even the setbacks and struggles, has helped her trust herself. She says, behind every major victory, there are tales of heartbreak, loss, and failure. But in many instances, those misadventures are the perfect storm of what's needed to lead you to happier times and success. I'm Jared Martineau. This is Reclaimed on CBC Music and Radio. You can listen back to this episode and all our past shows anytime. Just head to cbcmusic.ca/reclaimed. Next, I want to play you new music from Abenaki artist and improviser Molly Obomsawin. She's a force, a jazz bassist by training, one half of the indie rock duo Dear Lady, and a formidable songwriter and composer in her own right. You're about to hear the title track from her second solo album, Automatic, and it pushes her sound even further. Sampled voices, riveting rhythms, and angular guitars give way and explode into a wild jazz excursion. And this song builds to a cathartic release that's dissonant and powerful. Here's Molly Obomsawin with Automatic on Reclaimed.

calls other than properly placed attorney calls may be monitored and recorded.

Bonjour, Jorani indigenous cause. Nisquaga Miwazaga Iganing Minawaga Kabi Kong and Donjaba. Hi, my name is Jorani and I'm from the Red Lake Band of Chippewa Indians, also from Minneapolis, Minnesota. And you're listening to Reclaimed on CBC Radio.

Wandari in Keith. And I want to crown you lot with the original crown of this country, the Southern Cross. You can be called Australian. You'll be called Australia if you know the land, because it'll know you. Maintain the balance, live in harmony.

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Lose the flame and your identity doesn't exist anymore.

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1: From Lajamanu in the Tanami Desert of Australia's Northern Territory, that brilliant blend of deep dub, dreaming songs, and Aboriginal story was from Crown and Country with Wandari, meaning gift. Producer Mark Monkey Peckham brought the electronic beats and desert soundscapes, and the storytelling and voices you heard were from Walpuri artist Wanta Stephen Jumpyinba Patrick and his father Jerry Jungala Patrick. Crown and Country is the outcome of their deep collaboration and friendship going back more than a decade. And the result isn't just an album, it's also a film and a living document of Walpuri culture being shared in compelling new forms. Before that, you heard the experimental powwow sounds of Joe Rainey with Jammer from the Slammer. I'm Jared Martineau, and I hope you've enjoyed the music today. Draw me a line to let me know. Reclaimed at cbc.ca is our email. 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

0: Island on SiriusXM and Native Voice One. Our show is produced by Travis Pereira, Spiros Georgiou, Lauren Hancock, Judith Lynch, and me. Happy fall equinox, and join me again next week for more songs and sounds from across the Indigenous world. I'll see you then. Hi, hi, Miigwech and Masi Cho for listening.
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4: The World Town Crier Tournament is underway with 25 competitors vying for the crown. One of just two women taking part in this year's contest tells us what it takes and gives us her best kookaburra impression.
5: From CBC News, the world is sour. I'm Neil Kumar. The Prime Minister calls it an extreme tail risk, but Mark Carney admits Canada has examined how it would respond in the unlikely event of a U.S. invasion. He made the comments in an interview with the New York Times. Evan Dyer has more on what Carney said.
6: It's a low probability event, but one that is nonetheless so catastrophic in nature that you have to take it into consideration. And in fact, in Mark Carney's comments to the Times, he did say that it would be irresponsible not to prepare for. And this is a change from earlier this year in January. And at the time, he said that this was not a realistic possibility anytime soon. The attack on Venezuela has really turned out to be quite a resource grab. And the United States has taken a great deal of money out of Venezuela, billions of dollars. And also the State Department in the spring issued a sort of a new doctrine. It was an expanding on the existing Monroe Doctrine, but perhaps reinterpreting it in a more aggressive way, making it very clear, just increasingly clear, that their vision for other countries on this hemisphere is that they are going to be dominated by the United States.
7: Evan Dyer, CBC News, Ottawa.
5: A show of friendship at the White House as Donald Trump hosts Chinese President Xi Jinping. The warm welcome comes with plenty at stake, from trade to the future of artificial intelligence. Paul Hunter has more from Washington.
8: President Xi and I have forged a friendship, a truly great friendship, actually.
9: Trump emphasizing his relationship with Xi. The Chinese president, while not disagreeing with that, emphasized his view Chinese companies be treated fairly in the U.S., even as the two countries have now extended their trade war truce for a few months. Xi also said the U.S. and China must ensure artificial intelligence remains under human control. And, said Xi, through a translator, the two countries should coexist in peace.
10: China and the United States must hold the line of no conflict and no confrontation between us.
9: Trump and Xi also met privately. Trump is said to have mentioned China, a fiercely authoritarian country, has the friendliest press corps. Paul Hunter, CBC News, Washington.
5: Police say the evidence is clear. The attack on a synagogue in Belleville, Ontario on Sunday was a deliberate hate-motivated crime. The gunman was fatally wounded in a shootout with officers outside the synagogue. Thomas Dangler has more.
11: This was a hate-motivated crime.
12: Belleville Police Chief Murray Rod announcing what many had suspected. Sunday's gunfight near a synagogue was intended as an attack on Jewish worshippers. A rampage planned by a heavily armed lone gunman, stopped in his tracks by an officer posted outside.
11: The suspect had the means, the motive, and the mechanisms to cause a mass casualty.
12: Rod says the shooter, former soldier Sean Ward, came equipped with multiple weapons and ammunition, plus gasoline and combustible material. At a news conference, police shared a 15-second video that they say highlights the gunman's motive. The police chief says the attacker can be heard shouting at the officer, "You're going to die for the Jews." Investigators say they've seized electronic devices, but aren't revealing what more they've learned about Ward's radicalization. Police say the gunman initially drove by the synagogue and then returned to ambush the officer. Thomas Dagg, CBC News, Toronto.
5: A 24-year-old man from Quebec City has been charged with four terrorism-related offenses. The RCMP say his intention was to carry out an attack on behalf of the Islamic State after communicating with members online and gathering information

0: how to build chemical weapons. In Houston, Canadian astronaut Joshua Kutrick is currently in medical quarantine as he prepares to travel into space next week. The 44-year-old from Alberta is one of four members on NASA's SpaceX Crew 13, which is heading to the International Space Station.
1: Our job right now, the four of us, is just to be as ready as we can be, stay healthy, do the final reviews.
0: The mission is expected to last about 6 months as the crew conducts experiments and maintenance at the ISS. The launch is set to take place next Thursday. And that is The World This Hour. For CBC News, I'm Neil Kumar.
2: Taking a look at the weather forecast. In Calgary, partly cloudy, becoming cloudy overnight, a low of 11 degrees. On Friday, cloudy, a high of 20 degrees. Saturday, a mix of sun and cloud, a high of 11. In Lethbridge, a few clouds overnight, a low of 6 degrees. Mainly sunny on Friday with increasing cloudiness in the afternoon, a high of 27. Saturday, sunny, windy, and a high of 15. In Medicine Hat, a few clouds overnight, a low of 15. Mainly sunny with increasing cloudiness in the afternoon, Friday, a high of 29. Saturday, sunny, and a high of 17 degrees.
3: Hello, I'm Helen Mann.
4: Good evening, I'm Chris Howden. This is As It Happens, the Midnight Edition. Tonight,
3: reaching for the stars. Mark Carney says Canada reducing its dependence on the U.S. includes finding alternatives for Elon Musk's Starlink, and our guest applauds his spatial awareness.
4: When push back comes to shove, Amnesty International accuses the Parti Québécois of breaking international law because of how some of its members treated a psychiatrist who criticized party leadership.
3: Without missing a beat, award-winning hip-hop artist Tavaya Mighty tells us about her getting life-saving heart surgery in her early 30s and why she is now partnering with the professionals who cared for her.
4: Taking a strand, a museum owner in Brooklyn, New York, understands why most people think hair art, as in art made from human hair, is creepy, but she chooses to see the beauty in it.
3: Turning back the clock, the core of the Earth rotates and the mantle of the Earth rotates, and according to a new study, all this rotation is stealing milliseconds from our days.
4: And hitting a raw nerve. A contender at this year's World Town Crier Tournament tells us what it takes to compete against the best belters around and says victory takes more than volume. As It Happens, the Thursday edition, radio that's covering this story just for the yell of it.

0: Mark Carney is opening up about his plans to divest from U.S. technology. In a wide-ranging interview with the New York Times, the Prime Minister zeroed in on one project that he said will help safeguard Canadian sovereignty. It involves beating the world's richest man, Elon Musk, at his own game. Mr. Carney said Canada needs to reduce its reliance on Mr. Musk's satellite internet system, Starlink. An Ottawa-based satellite communications company called Telesat plays a role in the PM's project. Telesat plans to launch about 200 satellites, primarily for Arctic military use. Michael Byers is a professor at UBC and the co-director of the Outer Space Institute. We reached him in Vancouver.
1: Michael, why is finding an alternative to Starlink such an important plank of Mark Carney's sovereignty push?
2: Well, the problem is that civilians and militaries in the Western world are becoming increasingly dependent on SpaceX's satellite system. And the CEO of SpaceX, Elon Musk, and the American president, Donald Trump, are both demonstrably unreliable people. So if we could become too reliant on that particular satellite system, and one or the other of them decides to punish Canada, we could be in a real bind, both with regards to regular people in remote communities and also the Canadian military. So this is about achieving sovereignty and independence with regards to our communications.
1: Can you give us some examples of how our reliance on Starlink could leave the country and the military vulnerable?
2: Let's go back to February 24th, 2022. The day of the full-scale invasion of Ukraine. That morning, the U.S. company that was providing satellite services to the Ukrainian military, a company called Viasat,

0: suffered a major cyber attack, and its system went down. And as a result, the Ukrainian military lost its ability to communicate, just as Russian tanks were rolling across the border. Fortunately, 2 days later, Elon Musk stepped in and provided services from SpaceX's Starlink constellation, and that worked well until later that same year, when he decided to limit the coverage of the SpaceX Starlink satellites in the Black Sea because the Ukrainian military was proving too effective in using his satellite system to go after, to attack and sink Russian warships. So Starlink's a very powerful tool, but it can be turned off at the whim of a couple of very unpredictable men, namely Elon Musk and Donald Trump.
1: We've seen how the focus of this trade war has largely been on protecting Canadian industries, finding more international partners. How does creating a Made in Canada Starlink alternative rate for you in the list of immediate priorities right now?
0: Well, this has been ongoing for a number of years. The Canadian government has provided more than $4 billion in support to Telesat to develop the Lightspeed satellite constellation. But the additional factor is that Telesat's Lightspeed constellation will provide secure communications for the Canadian military anywhere in the world, and in particular in the Arctic. So if we get to the point, and I hope it never happens, that the United States decides to try to limit our satellite communications, we'll have our own sovereign capability thanks to Telesat, Lightspeed, and the Canadian government's financial support.
1: Do you have a sense of the readiness Telesat might have to fill this role?
0: I understand that they will be launching the first prototype satellites within the next year. There's a factory in suburban Montreal that is complete and starting production. And Telesat has been a world-leading satellite company since the 1960s, so they know how to do this.
1: Canada can't really fully go it alone when we talk about technology. That's pretty apparent. The reality is that we will still be relying on U.S. companies, especially when it comes to military technology. So is it really worth the investment to try to take on someone like Elon Musk?
0: Well, I think we want to not only be a sovereign and independent country, we also want to be a country with its own advanced technologies. This is about building an economy for the future. And it's not just about the United States. The Canadian government has just announced a partnership with a number of European countries to build Earth imaging satellites, a system called HALO, that will enable us to better surveil our country and the ocean, and also to assist with things like agriculture or disaster relief. So we do have other partners. And this isn't about, poking at or annoying the United States. It's simply about the diversification of our capabilities.
1: Are there downsides to sending another 200 or more satellites into what's really already a crowded orbit?
0: Well, there are a couple of downsides. First is that it is an expensive system, $4 billion in federal government support. But obviously, the Canadian government has decided it's worth it. And again, it's not just about the military. It's about civilians. It's about developing the economy. Low Earth orbit is becoming congested, and there are all kinds of issues with that. But the good news is that Telesat has figured out how to do this with a far smaller number of satellites than SpaceX has. SpaceX currently has 11,000 of its communication satellites in low Earth orbit. Telesat is planning to put less than 300 to do essentially the same job.
1: You said a moment ago this is more than about sort of challenging Donald Trump and Elon Musk, but every time we try to assert, or Canada tries to assert its independence on some of these things, it appears that President Trump sees it as a provocation. Do you think there's a chance that this will lead to more angry reprisals against Canada?
0: Well, it's not a new announcement. The Prime Minister repeated something that had already been announced during his interview with the New York Times. So there was no pushback with regards to the initial announcement. There are far, bigger things in play. We saw the U.S. president talking about sourcing potash from Belarus instead of from Saskatchewan. That has a more immediate impact on the United States. It's actually a vulnerability for them because they're dependent on Saskatchewan for 85% of their potash.

0: But it's a push and a pull, right? And yeah, there might be consequences, but the alternative is complete capitulation. And my sense is the Canadians don't want that.
1: Michael Byers, it's good to talk with you. Thank you.
0: Always a pleasure. Thank you.
1: Bye-bye.
2: Michael Byers is a professor at UBC and co-director of the Outer Space Institute. We've reached him in Vancouver.

0: parties of breaking international law. According to the Amnesty report, at least five people associated with the Parti Québécois filed complaints against a psychiatrist who'd criticized the party on social media. Ultimately, the regulatory body for physicians in the province dismissed those complaints, but the report finds that they demonstrated a pattern of harassment and violated the psychiatrist's rights. Marie-Ève Cotin is the psychiatrist in question. She's also a professor at the Université de Montréal. We reached her in Lanaudière, Quebec.
1: Dr. Cotin, what are your thoughts now that this Amnesty International report has been published? Are you feeling vindicated?
2: I was, happy that Amnesty International gave me something validating about my, all these complaints I received, the way it breached my freedom of expression. Now that it is out and broadcasted, I hope that the population will understand the risk, of tolerating such political intimidation.
1: Right. So walk us through what happened. When did you find out that current and former members of the Parti Québécois had filed these complaints against you?
2: I received the first complaint 2 years ago about the former leader of the Parti Québécois, Jean-François Lisée. And when the collège informed me that this complaint was rejected, they also told me that in the short period of time, four more complaints have been sent to them. So I was extremely surprised because I talk in the general media and on social media for 10 years now, and I've never been through such an offensive, even though I've been commenting on very hot subjects, before. All these complaints were rejected once. They all asked for an appeal for that, and they were rejected a second time.
1: Right. So these were complaints to your professional body. And I want to give an example here. One of the complaints was filed by the PQ general manager, Jennifer Legrand, alleging that the content in your Facebook post, and I'm quoting here, harms the image and reputation of the medical profession as a whole and constitutes an act derogatory to its honor and dignity. Other complaints accuse you of using, quote, psychologizing language. What do you make of these accusations?
2: I think, first, with the honor of the profession, that's a very subjective criteria to say that my political views would harm the profession. When they talk about I use a psychological language, that's manipulation of information, because what they identify as medical language is things like not tolerant to critique, or far right. If these are medical opinion, then everybody that says that, whether it's reporters or citizen, could be sued for illegal practice of medicine, So a leader of a society, a leader of a political party has to be able to stand critique. That's part of his job. So when a citizen says he doesn't tolerate critique well enough, that's not a psychological or a psychiatric diagnosis. So to try to use that as if it was a professional opinion that I'm giving, it's manipulation of information. I've never commented on the mental health of any politician, because I cannot.
1: I want to point out a quote from, you mentioned Jean-François Lisée, the former leader of the PQ. He suggested in one of the complaints, after criticizing your criticism of his remarks on gender theory education, in your post you wrote, "The problem is not sex education for children. It is your own deep-seated personal insecurity. For your own sake and for the good of society as a whole, consider doing some serious personal psychological work in this area." So, as a psychiatrist, is there a line there that can be crossed when it comes to what's appropriate and not for you to be posting online?
2: It's because, again, there's manipulation of information. What I actually posed was that, to all the heterosexual men who feel threatened by the fact that we teach tolerance to homosexuality in sex education class, then I said,

0: the problem is your insecurity, and you have to reflect on that, you know. And so you can disagree with me. You can say that male fragility doesn't exist, but you cannot say that male fragility is a diagnosis. So that's why the college rejected his complaint. But again, he is manipulating information by saying that I said that specifically to him.
1: Why do you think that you were, and this is as Amnesty's analysis suggests, targeted with these complaints? Why you?
0: As every citizen, I can be sued for defamation if I lie or if I say things that are wrong or, you know, like, so, but they cannot do that because they don't have a case. I don't lie about facts. So everything they have is to go to my professional body to try to say that I gave medical opinions about them, which is not the case. That's what Amnesty International concluded.
1: I want to know the impact this has had on you personally.
0: Yeah, a lot of stress. Of course, it's very stressful to have these complaints because you have to go to your own Facebook to screenshot what you really said. You know, the political party use their lawyers and they pay their lawyers to write 106 pages, but I'm not a political party. I'm a citizen, so I have to hire a lawyer, you know, pay them. So that's a lot of stress, a lot of uncertainty. And, you know, since the report was published, they've been extremely harsh. They've refused all the conclusion of Amnesty International, and they've rejected all their recommendations. So I'm still very scared. How far will they go? Especially if they're elected, you know, I don't know.
1: Dr. Coton, thank you very much for speaking with us. We appreciate it.
0: You're welcome.
2: Marie-Ève Coton is a psychiatrist and professor at Université de Montréal. We reached her in Lanaudière, Quebec. We contacted the Parti Québécois for comment, but did not receive a response before going to air.

0: Another day, another voice of a generation. Yesterday on As It Happens, we told you about the fearsome projection of opera singers and how the singing lemurs of Madagascar, which share a similar vocal technique to singing humans, are giving them a run for their money. Today, we bring you another story about loud hollering and those who do it. Right now, some of the world's best town criers are gathered in a small city in northwestern England to compete for the top spot in the multi-day World Town Crier Tournament. And Judy Campbell is among the contenders. She is the president of the Ancient and Honourable Guild of Australian Town Criers and represents Campaspe Shire, Victoria and Murray River Council, New South Wales. We reached her after a day of fierce competition in Chester, England.
1: Judy, this has been the second day of competition. How's your voice holding up?
2: Fine. I'm really excited. I'm touching wood as I'm telling you, though, because there's been a few little gravel voices in the other criers today.
1: There are different themes each day, as I understand it. What were you crying out about today?
2: Today was the retail cries. So my business was Browse Bar at Chester at Eastgate Square. It went over so well with the crowd. They were clapping and cheering and laughing.
1: So these are businesses that help sponsor the event. What kind of line did you use? Can you give us a sample?
2: Eyebrows, eyebrows, eyebrows. Are your brows on fleek? Are they weekend ready? Does your furrowed brow require tender, loving care? Remember, eyebrows are 90% of your selfie. And remember, your eyebrows are the only part of your body you can keep in shape without exercising.
1: Nice. So this isn't just about the shouting, the crying, right? There's some creativity to what you're saying as well.
2: Yeah.
1: How are you evaluated?
2: We're judged on content, diction, clarity, inflection, overall volume and performance, confidence and bearing, as well as, of course, accuracy. One word wrong is 5 points gone.
1: How did you become

0: a town crier in the first place?
1: It's an ancient Australian tradition. I was dobbed in. I was doing street theatre in the historic port of Echuca, and they discovered you could hear my voice without artificial amplification from one end of the port to the other. So they put me in for the competition, and I beat all the guys, and that was 34 years ago.
0: That's a long time to be doing this job. So are there advantages, do you think, to being a woman in a field where there are so many men?
1: Definitely, from the point of view that, okay, you're usually tinier than them, although most criers are rather tall and they have big booming voices, but lady criers have a better inflection, a better pitch, and where our voices are pitched, they tend to be clearer and carry further.
0: In your bio, you describe your husband as long-suffering. I have to ask, what causes him to suffer?
1: Peter's not quite as extrovert as I am, and he only got into this because we went to a competition in New Zealand, and my good friend Paddy Ann Pemberton over there insisted that he be dressed in the manner fitting a consort, basically at the 19th century outfit with the top hat and the waistcoat, and his waistcoat matches mine and all that sort of gear. So he has to get out of 21st century clothing into 19th century clothing, including brogues, cufflinks, cravat, pins, and then he has to be silent while I shine.
0: That sounds kind of satisfying.
1: It's very.
0: Does he enjoy himself?
1: He pretends that he doesn't, but he does. But he's usually standing there shaking like a leaf just before we go on.
0: We had another Australian town crier on the show just a few months ago, Joe McGrail Baithup, also known as Lord Joseph. I understand he passed away recently, and also that you knew each other. In a tribute to Lord Joseph, we want to play a clip from the conversation. We asked him how often he said, hear ye, or whether that was a myth. Let's hear what he had to say.
2: We don't say, okay. hear ye. Would you believe that is an Americanism?
0: Oh.
2: It's actually oh yay, which is French, I believe, for stand and listen.
0: What's your view on that? Should town criers always just say oh yay, and never hear ye?
1: Definitely. And Lord Joseph learnt well. I mentored him, and he had that down perfect.
0: Hmm.
1: So the hear ye is actually from 1935 Hollywood, the old Hollywood movies. You'll see the clerk of the courts come in and they'll go, hear ye. That's where it comes from.
0: Hmm. So is it mostly traditionalists at this year's competition, or are there kind of newbies, people trying to spice things up?
1: Oh, yeah, there's newbies. And there's also the allowances for those who don't have English as their first language, and they cry in their native tongue. They've got to have at least 20% English in their cry. But the Belgian criers commence theirs with "Andacht, Andacht," which is the same as the old French Normandy. Oh, yay.
0: The winner is going to be crowned on Saturday. If you win, how are you going to celebrate?
1: Oh, I'm sure there's got to be... Do you get Ab Fab over there? Because I reckon there's a Bolly Stolly involved.
0: I do remember Ab Fab, yes.
1: Champagne would be very, very nice.
0: Thank you very much for telling us about it. I wish you luck in the next few days.
1: Thank you very much. Appreciate it.
0: All right. Goodbye, Judy.
1: Bye.
3: Judy Campbell is the president of the Ancient and Honourable Guild of Australian Town Criers. We reached her in Chester, England. For reference, it would take a show to 11 minutes and 25 seconds to reach from Chester to Reading if you shouted in a southeasterly direction, very, very loudly. Now, when Judy steps into her town crier role, she sometimes mimics a kookaburra, a bird of the kingfisher family that is native to Australia. And since most of us won't make it to the World Town Crier Tournament by Saturday, she was kind enough to send us a voice note of that particular cry. A kookaburra, as imitated by Judy Campbell.

Time once again for me to say words that confuse me on a subject I lack the capacity to understand. It's time to talk about science. Science, science, science, science, science. Starting in 2001, the TV show 24 depicted a full, intense day in the life of sweaty, panting U.S. agent Jack Bauer as he ran around yelling at people and punching them. But that show was wrong, and not just because Jack never went to the bathroom. It was wrong because there aren't 24 hours in a day. Not according to scientists who know that days are actually always a few milliseconds longer or shorter than 24 hours. But why? I don't know. And I resent the question, but science has just found a reason. Now, so far, I have understood what I'm saying. That is about to change, and I'm hoping you won't notice. But if you listen closely, you will hear my uncertainty and fear. So the Earth has a liquid core that rotates. It speeds up and slows down over the decades. That liquid core is inside the mantle, which also rotates at different speeds over decades. This adds and subtracts milliseconds from a day. For some reason, lots of people know why. I am not one of them. Now, researchers from the University of Alberta have found that little changes in the speed of the rotation of the inner core exert gravitational torque on mass anomalies within the mantle, and that has made a day shorter over the past several decades. Here's something to know about me. If I use the word torque in any context, I have no idea what I'm talking about. This time was no different. What's important is A, days are a tiny bit shorter than 24 hours long because stuff inside the Earth is spinning around, and B, I can stop talking about this now. I'm lightheaded, and I think I might be crying. Here's Osei with 24 hours.

0: As an artist, Hawaii Mighty shares her personal life through her music, writing songs about her relationships, her struggles, and her activism. And now she's using her music to tell a very particular story about her life, one that she hopes will change other people's lives. Earlier this year, the Polaris Prize-winning rapper and producer posted a video on Instagram with the caption, "Tough doorway, but we made it through," and a heart emoji. In the video, she was lying unconscious in a hospital bed at St. Michael's Hospital in Toronto after undergoing life-saving heart surgery. Now she's sharing her experience in one of her songs in a new campaign for the St. Michael's Hospital Foundation. Yesterday, Neil talked to Hawaii Mighty and her surgeon, Dr. Gianluigi Bisleri. Here's that conversation.
1: Hawaii, health-wise, how are you feeling today?
2: I'm feeling a lot better. You know, I'm getting back into the gym, back into the momentum of, you know, being a musician, planning music videos. I'm feeling a lot more like myself these days.
1: Oh, I think your fans and listeners will certainly be so happy to hear that. If we go back, you know, you're 33, you're told that you need life-saving heart surgery. What do you remember about getting that news? Because people hear 33, it's not something they associate with heart trouble, but perhaps they need to start thinking about it. What

0: What do you remember about that?
1: Absolutely. I mean, it was definitely difficult to process. But I think by the time that I did the test that would kind of figure out what was going on, my symptoms were such that I suspected that maybe this could be one of the routes that it would take, you know? And so I don't know if that gave me some form of preparation, but I think it was kind of just like, okay, I guess I got to do this, you know? I didn't really stop too much to process what the information was. I just, like, I had to physically stop doing stuff because of the symptoms, but I sort of just wanted to solve it and, you know, kind of get back to what I love doing.
0: Dr. Bisleri, I'll bring you in now. Again, we're talking about someone who was 33 at the time. That's going to be surprising for a lot of people to hear that. Should it be surprising?
2: Yes, it's a great question. And I must say that the problem Hawaii had was a problem that normally occurs in patients who are older in age, not necessarily closer to the age of 70 or 80. There are a fair amount of patients in their 40s and 50s. There are patients who also experience this leaky valve at the age of in their 30s and 20s. And specifically in her case, there was also a prior infection in valve of the heart that had basically worsened how the valve was working.
0: And to finally get a cardiologist to be working with Dr. Bisleri, what did the care he provided give to you?
1: It provided clarity. You know, I think through a lot of it, I didn't have clarity of what was going on. And of course, there was like a 14-month period of progressive symptoms. You know, getting that clarity that there's a heart surgery needed, for me, I really wanted to understand why. When I met with Dr. Bisleri, I got a very intuitive and like layman's terms understanding of the type of leak that I had, what made it unique, which also helped me understand, I guess, the discrepancies leading up with the imaging and in post as well, being able to just follow up on what medicines I will need and feeling like I will always get that answer. That really started with even the receptionist at St. Mike's. The intuitiveness of the onboarding process, it was so in depth. And I really liked that. There was like a lot of pieces of paper I had to go through. And for me, that felt like very attentive.
0: Doctor, what is it like for you to take all of that in? And that, I mean, I hear appreciation in Hawaii's voice, mm-hmm. certainly. Clarity, onboarding, all of that. Maybe it shouldn't be surprising, but sometimes it is for in a lot of different contexts. So to hear that from her, what is that like for you personally?
2: You know, it has an incredible value and it means truly a lot, because that's at the end the reason why we do this this job. I was particularly at least optimistic and happy to discuss with Abaya about what I was envisioning for her, because, you know, as you mentioned, she's young, but besides the age, we want to try to get patients back on their feet and to a normal life.
0: It wasn't just her medical charts and symptoms. You were showing an interest in her music and her life. Why did you do that?
2: Some of our responsibility is to be, a companion during this very complex, phase and transition of patients. We often joke that once we are finally discharging from our clinic, the typical comment is that they don't want to see us again. So at least hopefully they spend a reasonable time trying to somehow enjoy how we can be supportive. I must say that in a way, my connection with Avaya is that I share with her that my dream was to be a musician and I ended up being a cardiac surgeon. So that's why I was asking her a lot of questions. we quickly clicked with our...
0: Will you be playing together, Hawaii, at some point after this?
1: I'm down. So I'm always down to talk about it, for sure.
0: Jam session to come. I asked that, Dr. Yes. Bisleri, because, you know, I wonder if it's being taught more now or if that's personal to you, because often physicians, surgeons as well, you know, they're very focused on the job at hand, and that is serious and important. But the rest of it, that bigger picture, that humanity is often ignored or forgotten. And that can leave patients feeling not great in the worst of times. So where did that come from for you?
2: At the end of the day, I think it's something that is personal. I don't think we need to forget that.

0: It's not easy for us as physicians to obviously see people suffering and go through challenging times. So there is sometimes the involuntary tendency to detach a little bit, because it can be difficult to obviously face the pain and the complexity of patients, despite the willingness to, and the desire to help them. I personally feel that once you start dropping that sometimes barrier, it makes the overall pathway more human. And at the end of the day, I think that it really teaches us as physicians something new every day. So it's an incredible experience. And at the end, receiving the words like Abhaya, it's really, as I said, what you're here for.
1: And Havaya, has this experience changed the way you approach your art, your music, and also your life?
2: Oh, in so many ways. I think I asked for things that this experience has given me, and they always say, be careful what you wish for. I wanted to develop more patience as an individual. I wanted to be able to be more present and in the moment. The patience of going through, there was a lot of pain in this experience. There was a lot of patience that's required. I was right about to start, rolling out music when I learned that this was something I had to deal with pretty immediately. And feeling grateful for the time that I've been given, as opposed to looking back and being like, oh, but I wanted to do this. Oh, but I wanted to do that. There's so much more gratitude I have in the time that I was given, the space that I was been given, this body that I've been given that has a couple scars, but I feel, better post some of these changes. I'm still in that recovery process, and I feel much more excited to go to the gym with a lot less strength at my disposal. There's really interesting things that I think have happened to my perspective that allow me to appreciate what the old version of me would think is less. And also working on a new album that is about to start rolling out. Yes. I am in such a position of gratitude, and I think that's a lot of that will be reflected in the new art that I've made, the new music I will release, and yeah, I just hope to soak more of life in with each day that I have.
1: And Doctor, for you, I mean, what would you want listeners to take away from this conversation that we're having, and the campaign that you and Havaya are a part of? We're doing, obviously our listeners are hearing this week as well about the $100 million donation to Princess Margaret, and hospitals rely on this kind of funding. That's the state of affairs. What do you want them to take away from this conversation?
0: Yes, it is key to make sure that we create awareness so that people do not underestimate their conditions. Also, it's important to stress how we are now able to really offer really cutting-edge, world-class treatment. Because at the end of the day, it's not just about, fixing the problem, but trying to allow patients to return to their normal life.
2: I just wanted to add to that as well, like just recollecting that even down to when does this surgery need to happen? Like, and I think that might've been maybe one of the most important questions that I had clarity after the consultation at St. Mike's, is that it was something that I should not sit on. It is not advantageous to sit on. And I felt confident leaving that consultation knowing this is something that within the next 6 months, we would love to tackle this, so you can also have the benefit of having your youth to recover a little bit quicker and get back to what you need to do. And this helped me structure things with my music, to know when I was pausing my schedule, to know what to tell my management team. It was extremely helpful to not have that limbo carrying over me at that time. And I'd also just to give a quick shout out to Bethany, who was the receptionist, and was the clerical side is really important. And
1: no, it really is. Yeah.
2: Yeah, the organization of those emails and just the reading these kind of scary things, reading them formatted well and sent quickly. And that helped a lot. So I would just add that was great. Great support from St. Mike's.
1: I'm glad you mentioned that too, because that's not always the experience that people have at every level. So it's great to hear that shout out and that you're doing well, Havaya. Havaya, Dr. Bisleri, pleasure speaking with you both. And I will look out for news of that upcoming jam session.
2: Yes.
1: Thank you both.
0: Thank you for having us.
2: Yeah, thanks for having us. And I guess I'll see you tomorrow, Bisleri.
0: 100%.
1: I love that you call him Bisleri too.

0: Thank you.
1: That was Neil talking to Toronto hip-hop artist Hovaya Mighty and her surgeon, Dr. Gianluigi Bisleri, in Toronto. And here is Hovaya Mighty with Double the Fun.

0: For people in other parts of the world, the new name of the Pacific Island nation, Nauru, might sound unfamiliar, but for the people who've spent their lives there, it is as old as time. In August, the country once known as Nauru to the rest of the world announced it would be changing its name to Nauru. And at the UN General Assembly this week, President David Adjong explained why that's such a meaningful step.
1: For many years, the world has known our country as Nauru. Nauru is how our name sounded to those who found it hard to say. And the world kept it, but it is not the name our people used among themselves. I rise on my first point not to announce a change, but to affirm a truth. Long before our country took its place among the family of nations, long before our name appeared on international records, our people knew our homeland by one name, Nauru. That name carries the memory of our ancestors, our language, and our identity. It has been there all along, never lost, never absent. Today we restore Nauru. We do not make this choice to erase our past. We make it because we honor it. We do so with respect for our history and with gratitude for the journey Nauru has carried us through to our independence and our place on the international stage. Mr. President, my government's priority is investing in our people and our future generations. Restoring our name gives back to them a piece of their inheritance, because the identity handed down by our own ancestors has a place in the community of nations, because their history and language matter, because they too have the right to inherit a nation that knows itself, names itself, and speaks of itself. In light of this year's theme, let me say this. There can be no genuine trust and no true transformation without respect for the identity, history, language, and rights of every people to be treated as an equal and to speak for itself. I take the opportunity now to convey my sincerest gratitude to the Secretariat and to this Assembly and the many institutions and partners who have taken steps to recognize our restored name. It may seem a small courtesy, but it means a great deal at home. And so, Mr. President, I say this with the greatest pride. Nga de Nauru. That means I am from Nauru. And so is every person I have the honor to speak for today. We take our seats under that name, proud of where we have come from, confident in who we are, and determined to carry our name into the future. What I ask of the world costs nothing. Join us in recognizing and respecting the identity that is already ours. Say our name, Nauru.
0: For the record, that was Nauru President David Adjong speaking at the UN General Assembly this week.

Brooklyn's Morbid Anatomy Library is about to introduce its patrons to a genuinely hairy situation, a whole different kind of main event. It's tressed to impress. Look, I'm making these great jokes because I'm a little uncomfortable about this story. It's about a new exhibition of hair work, that is, artwork made of human hair, which will soon open to the public. It's made up of a few dozen pieces drawn

0: from a former hair museum in Missouri, which one historian dubbed the Louvre of hair work. Joanna Ebenstein is the founder and creative director of Morbid Anatomy Library. We reached her in Brooklyn, New York.
1: Joanna, why does the world need an exhibition of art made with and of human hair?
2: I think the world needs it because it is something that was really important in our own history and has been largely lost and forgotten.
1: Why do you think that is?
2: I think at a certain point, much like taxidermy, hair art started to be seen as creepy and as kind of a vestige of old Victorian ways of mourning. That kind of, you know, the modern age saw the Victorians as being over the top in their mourning, and hair art was a big part of mourning. They look old fashioned. They look homespun, homemade. Certainly, they kind of look like the antithesis of the modern, I think you could say.
1: Do you find them creepy?
2: You know, I don't find them creepy, or rather, I could say I like their creepiness. I think some people really respond to it. There is something off about them, and they are human remains, as one of our docents just reminded me. You know, these are human remains we're all familiar with. They're not hidden beneath the flesh during our life the way bones are, but these are the human remains of people that once lived and were loved by people. You know, these are also objects of memory and devotion, I think, is the way I look at them. You see so much love for other humans in these pieces.
1: Can you describe some of the art in the collection for us?
2: Yeah, sure. So I'm looking at a wall now of about 45 framed pieces, and they range in shape from circular to square to octagonal. The piece I'm looking at right now is hair coiled around wire into flowers that's bound by a black bow, the black probably indicating that that was a post-mortem piece or a memorial piece, so honoring someone who had died. I see another piece that is a couple surrounded by human hair that's been woven in a braid and ends with a cross at the top, so probably a Catholic couple, maybe post-mortem, unclear. And let's see what else we've got here. I'm looking at a piece that has a mother holding a child and a photograph that looks like it's from maybe 1900. The baby shoes are in the front and a wreath of human hairs above it.
1: I've seen in person, you know, a braided human hair ring or ring including braided human hair, but that was pretty simple, really. What you're describing sounds quite elaborate.
2: They are elaborate, and these would take a long time to make. We have a person in the Morbid Anatomy community, Karen Bachman, who is a master jeweler who also reverse engineered how to create these pieces. And she teaches a class for us at Morbid Anatomy. And I took this class once, and I will tell you from experience, it's hard and it's slow. So when I look at these pieces now, after having tried my own hand at it and not doing very well, I would add, I really see them as acts of meditative devotion to loved ones. You know, like you're working with a piece of that human being, perhaps living, perhaps dead, and you're creating something that will then go on your wall. But I really think the making of it, and these were mostly made by anonymous women in their parlors, I think the making of it is also an act of devotion, an act of memory.
1: You mentioned this being part of Victoriana. Is that the age of this practice? Does it go back further?
2: It goes back further. It began, as far as I know, in the Western world in the 18th century, but it really, really flourished in the 19th century. And so if you look in 19th century guides to ladies' handicrafts, hair art is one of the recommended crafts. And you have pattern books, you have all sorts of advice on how to do it. So it's 19th century, which is also, of course, when mourning culture really exploded. And I think also when we have many more women in the home who have spare time, right? This takes a lot of time to do. This is something that's woven over months, years in the parlor.
1: The pieces themselves are part of a larger collection that originated at Leila Cahoon's Hair Museum in Independence, Missouri. Who was Leila?
2: Leila was amazing. She was a very strong woman of her era. She was a beautician, and she worked with hair. And the story I heard is one, I think it was Easter, she went into an antique store and she saw a work of Victorian hair art. She had never seen anything like that before. So from then on, she made it her aim to collect as much as she could. And I can tell you, looking at the collection we have here and having seen her collection, the range of what she found was incredible. Often collectors only look for the really fine wreaths or things like this, but she collected everything. And so you really see

0: how broad the use of human hair was, how diverse in its time.
1: I understand after Leela's death in 2024, the collection was dispersed. You've got some of it thanks to an online fundraiser. What did your supporters tell you about why they wanted to help make this happen?
0: Well, what I'm hearing is much like what I'm saying. I think it's a lost art. It's a forgotten art, and there's nothing like this in New York City. People are excited to have access to it. People are excited to keep Leela's memory alive. And really, when I saw the collection, there were over 3,000 pieces. There's no way our tiny institution could take all those. But what I really wanted to do was honor her vision and her aesthetic. And so that's what we tried to do by kind of gathering a representative pieces from many genres to show what she was doing.
1: Joanna, thank you so much for telling us all about it.
0: Thank you for your interest.
1: Nice to talk to you. Bye-bye.
0: Bye-bye.
2: Joanna Ebenstein is the founder and creative director of the Morbid Anatomy Library. She's in Brooklyn, New York.

0: Police in Belleville, Ontario are now calling it a premeditated and targeted attack on the Jewish community. At a press conference today, they said that the evidence they'd gathered makes it clear that the attacker, 29-year-old former Canadian Forces soldier Sean Ward, was motivated by hate when he showed up at the Sons of Jacob Synagogue on Sunday and started shooting. Chief Murray Rod said Mr. Ward had several weapons with him and a significant amount of ammunition. Ontario's Solicitor General Michael Kersner has been in Belleville for the last couple of days, meeting with officials in the Jewish community.
1: On the Jewish calendar of Yom Kippur, the Jews around the world are asked to take a reflection on themselves, on the conduct. We're bound at the end by hearing the shofar, which does not discriminate on whether you came from a privileged background or not. It is a call to action, but that shofar today is another call to action. It's a call to Canadians and Ontarians, come out now. We have to suffocate hate. We have to suffocate anti-Semitism. We have to understand that an attack on one is an attack on all. But we can do more today. I'm calling on everybody in our country and in our province and right here in Belleville to come forward and to say hate has no place, and we will stand up against it. Something special happened as I was leaving the Sons of Jacob just 1 hour ago. The leadership from the nearby mosque came by with a bouquet of flowers. They did not know how to express their words of sorrow, but they wanted to express their words of solidarity. And I want to thank the Muslim community right here in Belleville for their act of kindness. It was overwhelming. My message today is simple. We will go forward after the events of 2 days ago. We will consider ourselves lucky that there were no lives lost in the synagogue on the holiest day of the year. But we will never normalize anti-Semitism or hate of any kind. And let me be clear, I will not ever see my country that my grandparents worked from nothing to achieve something. I will never accept that in my lifetime, my kids will not see a country where they don't belong. I will never see this country surrender to hate and to anti-Semitism. I will fight for my country morning, noon, and night. Thank you. Merci beaucoup. And miigwech.
0: Ontario's Solicitor General Michael Kersner speaking in Belleville, Ontario today. We're now at the end of As It Happens, the Midnight Edition, coming up next on CBC Radio 1, the news.
2: As It Happens, the Midnight Edition will be back again for you tomorrow. I'm Helen Mann. Thanks for listening.
0: And I'm Chris Howden. 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
2: From CBC News, The World This Hour, I'm Neil Kumar. Today is the final day of Chinese President Xi Jinping's state visit to Washington. Xi says that discussions with U.S. President Donald Trump have been productive. The two leaders discuss AI and tech issues.
3: President Trump and I had sincere and in-depth exchanges and reached common understanding on many issues. This has added new substance to the constructive China-U.S. relationship of strategic stability and provided new strategic guidance for our relations.
2: Xi Jinping and Donald Trump are expected to have tea at the White House later today before visiting the National Archives on the final day of the state visit. Diesel prices are some of the highest ever, and a proposal from U.S. President Donald Trump could make them worse. Trump says he supports banning diesel exports. As Peter Cowan tells us, that could have an impact here.
4: Donald Trump is a president under pressure to lower fuel prices ahead of U.S. midterm elections. If he follows through, a ban would prevent U.S. refineries from shipping diesel out of the country. The Canadian Fuels Association says every year Canada imports 700 million liters of diesel, much of that from the U.S. But Carole Montoy with the association says replacing that won't be hard.
5: We export almost two times more than we import. So Canada could get by without U.S. exports.
4: But it would cost us. Demand for Canadian diesel would rise, and with it, the price. It would hurt farmers who are in their busy harvest season. And Joe Calnan with the Canadian Global Affairs Institute says it could drive up the price of heating oil, which is also a diesel product.
6: You could have huge impacts for the cost of home heating oil.
4: It's not clear if the U.S. ban will ever happen. The White House has told some American journalists it's not going ahead. Peter Cowan, CBC News, St. John's.
2: Artificial intelligence is changing the way some restaurants advertise their food by creating eye-catching images in a matter of minutes. Nisha Patel tells us more.
7: More small restaurants are putting artificial intelligence on the menu. But some customers say they find the photos unrealistic and it's killing their appetite.
8: You don't really know what you're going to get. I feel like it's really inauthentic and it doesn't make me want to go eat at your restaurant.
9: Anything from humans is better than computer slop.
7: Experts say AI has trouble generating food photos from scratch. It's almost impossible to capture complex details from the images it was trained on, and it sometimes fills in the blanks in an unappetizing way. But as the technology improves, it could mean a shift for those who work in traditional advertising. This marketing manager says he doesn't leave everything up to AI.
10: There's a human eye that goes on it and makes sure that it actually resembles what we're offering in the store.
7: And he says any costs from negative attention are outweighed by the benefits of creating a buzz. Nisha Patel, CBC News, Toronto.
2: After a lengthy review that took nearly 5 years, Justice Minister Sean Fraser has ordered a new appeal in a Saskatchewan murder case. He says there were reasonable grounds to conclude that a miscarriage of justice likely occurred. Hannah Spray reports.
11: Odelia and Narissa Cusance from Kiksikus First Nation are serving life sentences. In 1994, a jury found them guilty of second-degree murder in the death of 70-year-old Anthony Joseph Dolph. A teenage cousin of theirs would plead guilty to stabbing Dolph. The sisters were also charged. Now in their 50s, they are still incarcerated, although they were granted conditional release for some time. But when they were arrested for Dolph's murder, they were 18 and 21. They were kept in RCMP cells for 5 days and repeatedly questioned. Officers then claimed the sisters had confessed. James Lockyer with Innocence Canada took on their case.
12: In essence, we're alleging that the confessions that were put before the court were false confessions.
11: The case will now go back to the Saskatchewan Court of Appeal for hearing dates to be set. Hannah Spray, CBC News, Saskatoon.
2: And that is The World This Hour. For CBC News, I'm Neil Kumar.

0: One. And now, from the Public Radio Exchange, we bring you The World, a news magazine program featuring stories and music from around the globe.
1: In Ethiopia, renewed fighting spurs fears of a civil war.
2: There's a great danger that there will be a larger war.
1: I'm Carolyn Beeler. Nearly a month on from Nepal's floods, what comes next?
3: We don't want to stay here because this is not a safe place.
1: Also, Southern Europe saw a spike in sudden deaths. Some Spaniards think they know why.
4: We are more and more American in lifestyle. We are more stressed.
1: The growing climate threat that's probably not been on your radar.
5: You walk into a museum and the first thing you think is, what is the artwork? You don't think about what is the carbon footprint.
1: How museums are working to cut their emissions. And a teenager grapples with a near universal truth, unwanted body hair.
6: I have a mustache again.
1: All that and more today on The World. I'm Carolyn Beeler. Thank you for joining us today. We'll jump right in and head to Ethiopia, which is facing the specter of a resurgent civil war. This week, forces in the state of Tigray seized three airports in the country's north just days after seven armed and political groups announced an alliance against the government. The developments threatened to unravel a fragile 2022 peace agreement that ended 2 years of war in a region already beset by conflict. For the latest, we called up Alex DeWall, the executive director of the World Peace Foundation.
2: Well, this has been a sort of creeping war for the last 6 months. There was, as you mentioned, a peace agreement at the end of 2022 that ended an extremely devastating war between the central government and the state government in Tigray. And that agreement was never properly implemented, and it began to fall apart. And earlier this year, a group within the Tigrayans took charge and basically repudiated that agreement. And they began to then side with the next door state of Eritrea, which had been allied with the Ethiopian government during that previous war, but had since fallen out. And so we saw a sort of beginnings of a low-level civil conflict within Tigray between different factions, alongside other creeping wars in other parts of the country. The particular triggers here that have sort of pushed it up and made it register, as you mentioned, seven different organizations signed a political charter saying they would coordinate. There's really no coordination. It's like seven different separate guerrilla insurgencies in different parts of the country.
1: So that's not all in Tigray. This is in addition to the Tigray state government militia.
2: Exactly. Basically covering different parts of all the country, but very low level. In themselves, taken individually, matters that the Ethiopian government would normally be able to handle. And then the spark was just the last couple of days when these Tigrayans who had gone into opposition then seized control of airports. There was no real fighting. They just took over these airports, and then the central government closed down air access. And that immediately sparked diplomatic interest, because immediately the international community, the diplomats, etc., in the capital could no longer travel. And so that was really a signal for saying, this is something more serious.
1: And so there are these different loosely aligned groups. To what extent are they working together with forces in Tigray?
2: So they're all getting some sort of support from neighboring Eritrea. And in turn, neighboring Eritrea is getting some backing from Saudi Arabia, from Egypt, from some other countries. Not so much to fight against Ethiopia, but because it's also involved in the war in next door Sudan,
1: right?
2: The government there. So what we see actually is the entanglement of four different zones of conflict. There's this one in Ethiopia, which a war that is resurgent, never really went away. The very vicious civil war in Sudan, the ongoing war in Yemen. And then across the sea, the war has broken out again, giving the Houthis, Ansar al-Allah, taking the offensive and starting a war with Saudi Arabia. And this is very relevant because the Red Sea is a key international shipping route. And on the exactly opposite Yemen is Eritrea. And so Eritrea is strategically vital for controlling that route. So you would think that the last

0: thing that Saudi Arabia and Egypt and the United Arab Emirates that are backing the other sides in this war and the United States, the last thing they would want to see is war on both sides of the Red Sea, but that is what is now in prospect.
1: Mm. So with this region in a dire situation with these conflicts already, and then the potential of this hunger crisis you're talking about, what happens if there does erupt a full-scale conflict in Ethiopia?
0: Well, I just fear for the tens of millions of ordinary people there who the only thing they want to do is to have a reasonable life. And they will go hungry because of the disruptions, the ravages of war, and the near impossibility of getting humanitarian relief at scale to hungry people across the battle lines.
1: The thing that has gotten everyone's attention here, the capture of these airports, that was not, you're saying, some big bloody battle. Is there hope that this will kind of calm down now?
0: Well, I think there are two sources of hope. One is that soldiers don't want to fight. The ordinary population, including the soldiers, are just sick and tired of fighting because they see no reason for fighting. And many of them are fighting their friends, their neighbors, the members of armed units whom they fought alongside, who were their comrades in the last war. So people are sick of war. And the other is that all the states that are real power brokers, including the United States, Egypt, Saudi Arabia, and the Emirates, none of them have an interest in this becoming a major war. They can all see that everyone will lose if Ethiopia goes up in flames. So they have every reason to try and stop it.
1: So as somebody who spends a lot of time studying war right now, do you think that a larger war can be avoided?
0: I think there's a great danger that there will be a larger war. And these wars have become so complicated, so entangled, that the formula for peace is like herding cats. It's very, very difficult to get everyone to go in the same direction. And the institutions, the United Nations, the African Union, the US State Department, they are all far too weak, too understaffed, too distracted by other things really to pay proper attention to this.
1: Alex DeWall is the executive director of the World Peace Foundation.

0: sudden deaths are suddenly spiking in parts of Europe. A recent study in the British health journal The Lancet estimates that in the decade from 2010 to 2020, they went up by at least 30%. Sudden death is defined as death within an hour of symptoms starting. The Lancet study did not look into the causes, but they are often related to heart problems. The World's Jerry Haddon reports from Girona, Spain.
1: It's 2008, and former pro basketball point guard David Grau's Girona team is playing a friendly match against the Titans, a club visiting from Ireland. The teams are good, but everyone's over 45, and the pace is relaxed. In a video from that day, Grau's running up and down the court. You can see his four-year-old son, Neil, running around too, in the nearly empty bleachers. The video does not capture the moment when Grau wins a rebound, turns to pass the ball, and dies. The only memory still in my head, Grau says, is after that pass, I began falling to my left. I was running but also falling, and my brain couldn't understand why, he says. Nobody had pushed me. I'm sitting with Grau outside the sports facilities at the University of Girona, where he's currently the director. So, yeah, spoiler, while he was technically dead that day, before he even hit the ground, he managed to live, but only because of three incredible strokes of luck. One of the referees at our game was a paramedic, he tells me, and the wife of a teammate was a doctor. They both rushed over and began resuscitation efforts, he says. But Grau still needed that third piece of luck. We'll get to that in a sec. Over the next decade, beginning in 2010, sudden deaths like Grau's jumped significantly across Europe.
2: The general trend is worsening, and we have 3.2% of worsening per year.
1: Matteo Bertini is a doctor and researcher at the University of Ferrara in Italy and a lead investigator on the sudden death study. He and his team analyzed a decade of mortality data collected globally by the World Health Organization. The numbers are not absolute because reporting

0: varies from country to country, and causes of death are not always clear. But Bertini says the findings do point to a trend in Europe.
1: We can see that Southern Europe and Eastern Europe are the worst. We have a sort of plateau in the middle and Northern

0: what we observe is that the trend was worse for the woman than for the men.
1: That sudden deaths are rising faster among women than men alarms some cardiologists. Josep Brugada is a pioneering researcher into the causes of sudden cardiac death. Taking a break from his rounds at Barcelona's Tecnon Clinic, he says when he was in med school, heart problems in women, it wasn't even a thing.
2: We had the women paradox. I remember when I was studying, we said, no, the women never have a myocardial infarction. If they have it, it's when they have 70 years old, okay? That was 40 or 50 years ago. And now we have observed that the women are increasing numbers of myocardial infarction, especially at younger ages. It was before at 70, now they have myocardial infarction at 50.
1: Myocardial infarctions are commonly known as heart attacks. So what's changed? For one, Brugada says more women smoke cigarettes compared to a generation ago, while fewer men do. Obesity is also rising faster among women as Spain's traditional healthy Mediterranean diet gives way to fast and processed foods. One thing affecting both genders, says Brugada, a rise in anxiety.
2: And we are more and more American in lifestyle. We are more stressed, more money directed, more immediate reaction to everything. This is probably changing our behavior and might be a cause that now we are paying this price.
1: A price in rising sudden deaths, which, by the way, are known medically as ventricular fibrillations. Heart attacks are the leading cause, but there are genetic triggers too, not to mention strokes, internal bleeding, drug overdoses. Sudden death itself, Brugada says, is basically a circuitry problem.
2: I can have a very normal heart, everything, but the electrical channels do not work properly. And in certain circumstances, the electricity starts circulating in the wrong direction at the wrong speed, and this produces a ventricular fibrillation and finally death.
1: And to stop fibrillation?
3: Do not touch the patient. Shock advised. Everyone clear.
1: You need, of course, a defibrillator, those electric shock machines meant to get your heart firing properly again.
3: Press the flashing shock button. Shock delivered.
1: Which brings us back to the suddenly dead hoops player David Grau and his third stroke of luck that day in 2008. As the paramedic ref pumped his chest, the doctor ran for help.
4: Al conserje de la instalación, a la puerta de la instalación, a ver si tenían alguna cosa para...
1: To the gym manager's office, he says, to see if there was anything to help resuscitate me. The manager had kept all the equipment from a team that used to practice there, he says. Among the stuff was a portable defibrillator with enough charge still to fire. 7.5 minutes after falling to the gym floor, Grau was brought back from death. Today in Spain, there are defibrillators in most gyms, schools, and shopping malls. In the Girona area, there's one in every police car, even on motorcycles. Yet sudden deaths are still rising. Dr. Brugada and the sudden death researchers praise defibrillators for saving tens of thousands of lives a year, but they're reactionary devices, they say, rolled out after a sudden death. What about the old ounce of prevention? Brugada says modern society seems to have forgotten the saying.
2: There is a very recent study done in Spain where they show that about 15% of the young people below 25 years of age already show some sign of cardiac disease in the coronary arteries.
5: So young.
2: Yeah, which is, of course, asymptomatic. They don't know that they have it.
1: But in 10 or 20 years, he says, if they don't start eating better and getting more exercise, they'll be at greater risk of heart attacks, possibly leading to even more sudden deaths. For The World, I'm Cherry Haddon, Girona, Spain.

0: This is The World. I'm Carolyn Beeler. As cities around the world work to curb their carbon emissions, one large source has mostly stayed under the radar: museums. The vast majority of those emissions come from the climate control systems that protect the art and exhibits. But a growing number of museums are trying to bring those emissions down.
1: The Getty, MoMA, LACMA, Guggenheim, National Galleries of Scotland, National Galleries of Singapore, National Galleries of Victoria.
0: That's Caitlin Southwick, an art conservator who helps museums implement more climate-friendly practices. I spoke to her today for The Big Fix, our series on the most ambitious ways people are working to address climate change. So I have to say that I have not thought about this before. How significant of a source of carbon emissions are museums?
1: To be honest, it's not something that I think any of us would think about. You walk into a museum and the first thing you think is, what is the artwork? So it's not the first time I've heard that. But most museums use the same amount of energy as a hospital.
0: Wow.
1: And actually can be some of the largest emitters in a city, which once again, I think flies under the radar as well.
0: And you say this is mostly because of these strict temperature and humidity controls, but you are arguing that they do not need to be quite as strict as they have been up until now. Why not?
1: Yeah, exactly. And basically between 60 and 70% of a museum's energy is using HVAC systems.
0: Wow.
1: And basically when the HVAC systems were invented after World War II and people started implementing them everywhere, museums also jumped on the bandwagon and thought, oh, wouldn't it be nice if our visitors were also much more comfortable in our galleries? And in the 1960s and 70s, there were two scientists at the National Gallery in London who thought, hold on just a second, what is this going to do to our collections? So they started investigating, and the parameters that they were given were based on human comfort. So they were working with 19 degrees Celsius, which I think is about 68 degrees Fahrenheit, and started looking at how that would impact their paintings. And basically what happened is those numbers started becoming standards. So when these publications came out, museums all around the world looked at the numbers, and instead of interpreting them as guidelines or research for a particular collection in a particular part of the world, in a particular museum, they started looking at them as, this is best practice, and oh my goodness, we all need to jump on this bandwagon.
0: But I wonder, you know, these museums still do have to be comfortable for humans to be in. So how much energy savings is there really giving a bit more temperature fluctuation if you still have to keep it, you know, in that kind of room temperature range?
1: Absolutely. And I think that this is where there's kind of been some confusion as well, because what originally happened when these parameters came out in the 1960s and 70s was there were fluctuations, and the temperature was basically between plus or minus 2, and the relative humidity range was between plus or minus 5. So the issue that we have now is that museums are trying to maintain those incredibly, incredibly strict and tight parameters year-round, 24/7, globally.
0: Interesting. So are museums starting to rethink this? Are you seeing any changes?
1: Yes, and it's so exciting. I have to say that this is a conversation that's been going on for about 25 years. And leading scientists from all over the conservation community have found that wider ranges are very safe for collections, which is moving from the plus or minus 2 and plus or minus 5 to a range of 16 to 25 Celsius and 50% relative humidity plus or minus 10, so 40 to 60% range. And the idea behind this is that that is safe for almost all collections. And objects are a little bit like people. We acclimate to the place that we are used to, the place that we live, and then we're comfortable in that temperature and relative humidity. I mean, if you have a person who grew up in Nigeria, they might be more acclimated to higher temperatures than someone who grew up in England. And yet when you have a collection that is coming from Nigeria and moving to England on a loan, for example, you have the same thing. The collection is used to the higher temperature and relative humidity, so it can get cold and it might not feel as great in these tighter temperature and climate control ranges.
0: So you mentioned that pieces become accustomed to the temperatures they're used to, kind of like humans. So
1: yeah.
0: If all of these pieces have

0: I've become accustomed to that standard 68 degrees for decades and decades and decades. Is there a risk of damage just because of the change?
1: It's a really good question and a super important one. I'm going to get a little scientific on you here for a second. But there's a concept in conservation called proofed fluctuations. So basically, if an object has been exposed to any sort of temperature or relative humidity range or climatic condition in the past, that any damage that would have occurred has already occurred. So if you think about a painting maybe from the 1830s, it wasn't in climate control for 150 years. So it's used to the fluctuations and the different ranges and the temperatures and relative humidities throughout the year from whatever geographic location it's originally from. But what is so interesting is that as climate change increases, that is now becoming the biggest threat to our collections. Because when we have HVAC systems that are trying to maintain those incredibly tight standards, and we have more and more extreme weather outside, the HVAC systems are overworking and starting to break down more frequently. And that's where the real risk comes into play. Because if you have, you know, a huge shock to the system because the HVAC system breaks down and all of a sudden your humidity rises from 50% to 80%, that's more of a risk. So widening the parameters in a controlled and safe way is absolutely best practice for collections. And it's really important that we actually stop relying so much on our HVAC systems.
0: You mentioned all these museums that are starting to implement these changes. Are there receipts? Have they reduced their overall emissions in a significant way?
1: Yeah, absolutely. Absolutely. It's very difficult to measure, unfortunately. I think everyone, especially in the museum world, is kind of sitting there asking, okay, well, how much can we actually save? And as I mentioned, museums are a little far behind on the benchmarking. So it's a little bit more complicated sometimes to figure out what the exact range is. But we ran a program in Denmark with 10 museums that were members of the Danish Museum Association. And we saw between 10 and 50% savings by updating climate control parameters and implementing more energy efficient practices. So there are really huge savings that can be made. In addition to that, we worked with the Statens Museum of Frekunst in Copenhagen on HVAC system shutdowns. So this is another really big energy saver because a lot of museums are running their HVAC systems 24/7, which is just not necessary because the real influence in terms of changing the climate within the institution are people and when the doors are open. So when the doors are shut and there's no one in the museum, then the climate can relax a little bit. So the Statens Museum for Kunst ran a series of tests, and they're now implementing 11 and a half hour shutdowns across their museum, which is, I mean, if the HVAC system was only running half the time, it's using half the energy.
0: Caitlin Southwick is an art conservator and the founder of Key Futures. We reached her in London.

This is The World. I'm Carolyn Beeler. At the United Nations General Assembly this week, Nepal's leaders are asking for more support for their country and others impacted by climate change. It has been almost a month since devastating floods in Nepal and Tibet. On the ground in Betrawati Bazaar, a historic market town along the Trishuli River in central Nepal, it seems many survivors have not quite wrapped

0: their heads around what might come next. That is what I heard when I visited earlier this month. Do take care while listening to this. Some people might find scenes in this upcoming story upsetting. The main road that used to run along the river to Bedrowati Bazaar was destroyed by the floods, so it can take all day on a white-knuckled journey up and down steep mountain roads to get here from the nearest major town. Trucks get stuck in the mud a lot and have to be pulled out. That's why it's been almost 2 weeks since the floods, and R.S. Adhikari is getting his first glimpse of where the town used to be. Now, it is just a flat expanse of mud. A few clusters of buildings are still standing.
1: And we know it's safe, but many people are still there. This is the police post. It was next to my house. See?
2: Yeah.
1: Now, they pushed here.
0: The two-story concrete police station was picked up and slammed down, maybe 100 feet up the riverbank.
2: Oh, my gosh. It's just tipped completely into the river. There's a knocked-over school bus on its side.
0: About 200 kids were killed on their way to just one school here. On the ground are single kids' shoes, school notebooks flopped open to neatly completed assignments on lined paper. We get to Adhikari's building.
2: This one right here, the pink.
0: Where he ran a grocery wholesale business with his brother.
2: So this three-story building?
1: Yeah. Not three. Down there, two-story more. See the mud? Yeah.
2: So this is a five-story building.
1: Seven-story total.
2: Seven-story. So three stories are completely buried by sediment.
1: Yes, yeah. Three stories already down there.
2: Wow.
0: Adhikari mentions the smell. The pungent odor of decaying bodies. The smell sticks to our skin and clothes and hair even after we leave. We are likely walking on bodies trapped under the same thick layer of mud that buried the first few floors of Adhikari's business.
2: I mean, does this feel like a graveyard to you?
1: Yeah, very. I sad myself. I cannot speak well. Before, very different. Now, you cannot imagine where I am now. Many buildings, many peoples are here. Now, where are these peoples? Where is this soul?
0: He has been stoic till now, but starts to tear up.
1: I see my property, nothing left. And then one of my friends, he lost his life. Very difficult to say.
0: And Adhikari is one of the lucky ones. His immediate family is safe, and his house and another business several miles away are still standing. His uncle, Kedar Prasad Adhikari, didn't fare as well. Everything we earned was invested here, and it's all gone, he says. That includes three buildings that contained businesses and his family's home, though his family did escape. 90% of small and medium-sized business owners in Nepal don't have insurance. Adhikari tells me his ability to rebuild is dependent on government aid. I don't have capacity to do it myself, he says. Nepal's government has announced tax breaks, loan restructuring, and cheaper credit for business owners impacted by the floods, but no lump sum payouts. Adhikari is staying with a relative, but nearly a month after the floods, there are still people living in temporary shelters. I visit one in a school located up the hill from Bedrowati. It is raining and people stand under tarps serving as makeshift awnings. I talk here to Pavitra Lamishani. Through an interpreter, she tells me that on August 26th, she watched as her 12-year-old son's school bus was swept away by the floodwaters.
3: In that time, my mind thought was, my son is no more, and I threw my bag and I was about to jump in the river.
0: A neighbor held her back. It would be hours before she learned her son had jumped off that bus and run uphill just in time to save himself. He is staying with a relative now in Kathmandu and tells his mom he never wants to move back here. My son gets very anxious and scared about staying here, she says. He says, Mom, please put me in a hostel instead. I'll stay there and study even if I have to be away from you. I haven't really thought about anything yet, she says, talking about what comes next. My life is just extremely stressful right now. The government plans to move people into small temporary houses, factory made in China and shipped here as soon as possible. Then within 2 years, relocate them to brand new towns built in safe areas.

0: As aid trucks pull up into the shelter's parking lot, I speak with the head of the local government, Madhav Prasad Ariel. He tells me that new homes will not be rebuilt in Betrawati Bazar. It will not be a town anymore. Because of all the deaths here, we are struggling to put ourselves back together and recover, he says. The bodies of the vast majority of the people who disappeared in these floods have not yet been found. And without a body, Ariel has told Nepali media that his government isn't allowed to offer death certificates that would help surviving family members make insurance claims, access survivor benefits, and legally transfer property. So many survivors are in a grief-stricken limbo. After seeing the ruins, R.S. Adhikari tells me he doesn't need to come back here again.
1: There's nothing left. You see, like the desert of the, you know, dead body. So why should we come here to remind again? So try to forget, it's better for our future.
0: It's different for a young guy who is also here, Bizas Tepkota. He saw the flooding from a hilltop and rushed down to try to help. He says he helped rescue four or five survivors, and he helped recover dead bodies. He pulls his phone out of his pocket.
2: Okay, you pulled up a video.
3: Yes. Here, the dead body one.
4: Oh.
3: Look. Another one.
2: Oh, my God.
0: His video pans across the tall grasses lining the riverbank.
3: Another here also.
0: There are three bodies here in this one video, peach-colored against the bright green of the grasses. They are inexplicably naked and impossibly vulnerable-looking.
2: That's a lot to see. How are you doing now?
0: After I asked that same question a few more times, he tells me he felt numb that day. Now he keeps coming back to the ruins of this town day after day. Can't quite figure out why. There is visible recovery underway down the river. Construction equipment like these diggers are scraping away thick layers of mud from damaged villages. But much of the recovery in Nepal will be invisible as a traumatized nation comes to terms with its grief. Creators of a new database have compiled close to 4 million records of people enslaved in British colonies during the early 1800s, from the Caribbean to South Africa. It is online, free to use, and searchable. The database was created by Ancestry.com with cooperation from the Center for the Study of the Legacies of British Slavery at University College London. My co-host Marco Warman spoke with Matthew Smith, the director of that center.
5: These records are referred to loosely as the registers of enslaved persons. They were held or have been held in several locations, but the principal collection and concentration of them are at the National Archives in the UK under what they call the T71 catalogue. And what these are essentially records of every enslaved person in British colonies from the period roughly 1813 to 1840. And they're remarkable in the sense that you get details on all of the individuals who were enslaved, which essentially is the last generation of Africans brought to the British territories before slavery ended by abolition decree in 1834, but then after the end of the apprenticeship system in 1838. You really don't have records this detailed spanning that long a period of time for British slavery in the colonies. So it's very remarkable for that.
6: So why were these records made in the first place?
5: The records were made because after the transatlantic slave trade was abolished in 1807, many of the abolitionists believed that it would be a natural ending, if you will, of the system of slavery in the British colonies. But in fact, that didn't happen. What they started to notice was that there was a deepening of the system, and they were concerned that there could be possible trafficking of people illegally into the British territories. So the registers were meant to monitor the trafficking of persons and also to keep control of these enslaved societies.
6: Matthew, you said the data in these records is very detailed. Just how detailed are we talking about?
5: Well, the data gives us material that we don't normally find in a lot of records that document enslaved persons. That varies a good bit. So in some islands, you may find details such as occupation.

0: expectations of persons. Others, you don't have that level of detail. Generally, for most, you'll have a name, not always a surname, but most often just a single identifying name, age, and maternal lines. You also have what's referred to as increase and decrease, which can be very upsetting aspects of this material to look at.
1: And what does that indicate?
0: Yeah, that essentially indicates the number of persons born, but also the number of persons who have died over the years, the gaps between the records. So these were filed or recorded every 3 years in these colonies.
1: How do you see these many details expanding our understanding of the people who were subjugated by the system of slavery?
0: The potential for it, I think, is remarkable, because what we're able to do is to essentially use the database and the records as they're kept presently on Ancestry to find connections in ways that would have been much more labor intensive using the paper records. So now you're able to go on and identify where persons are and try and find lines of family connections that way. For us at the Center for the Study of the Legacies of British Slavery at UCL, we're also really interested in the potential of understanding community stories. What happened to these areas where certain social networks were forged in these particular places where slavery existed? And how can we look very, very detailed, or rather do detailed comparisons across one place or even across multiple colonies? That's really, I think, one of the great potential game changers of this kind of material, now that we have it digitized in the way that it's now digitized. Historians have been using this material for a very long time. Now that we have a wide open access to them for the general public to use, there's also the potential that people will be drawing information from this data that we haven't seen before.
1: So the database is titled Former British Colonial Dependency Slave Registers 1813 to 1834. What do we know about any data prior to 1813 or after 1834?
0: Well, most enslavers would have been keeping some form of records of their enslaved populations, and some of those have survived. We also find traces of these lives of enslaved persons in other types of record sets and so on. Whether it's legal records, we can find some of that. It depends on colony to colony. You can find that material. What these records have, which is particularly significant, is a systematic way in which they were recorded. And that's what I think is very valuable with this particular collection.
1: I'm speaking with Matthew Smith, director of the Center at University College London. So I want to just underscore your partnership with Ancestry. Why was that necessary?
0: Ancestry decided that they wanted to make these records free and open access to everyone globally. And they're partnering with the National Archives UK on the digitization and the accessibility of those records on their site. We were brought in at the Center for the Study of the Legacies of British Slavery at University College London to help give historical context to the records. We understand that they are sensitive records. We understand the historical import of these records. And as a center that really is focused on a research-oriented approach to understanding slavery in the British Caribbean, that in a way that focuses on the lives of the enslaved persons, we felt it really necessary, once we were invited by Ancestry, to help them work through the historical context of the records.
1: Ancestry, obviously, it's a genealogy company. It profits off genealogy and genetic research. Do you have any concerns about the implications created by that?
0: We were very encouraged by the fact that Ancestry was determined not to make this material that you had to pay to view. That's important to the work that we do at the center, that everything we do is public history and it's meant for free open access. And these records are free and open access globally.
1: You mentioned how Jamaica is really looking hard at this.
0: Yeah.
1: Many countries, especially in the Caribbean, have been pushing for the UK to return some form of reparations to the descendants of slaves. What impact could these 4 million records have on those efforts, do you think?
0: When you begin to look at sets of records that actually identify human beings as individuals, as unique persons, and you see age, you see maternal lines, you see names, that gives you a very different understanding of what the cost, the human cost of enslavement was. And any set of records where you have that level of information made available to people, I think is really crucial, because it helps us begin to understand the complexities of this system and the afterlives of that system as they functioned in societies post-slavery.

0: for which many claims for reparations are made, begins to look differently because now we have a firmer sense of the persons who were affected. It's also worth saying, Marco, that these records document what we'd say is the last phase of British slavery. This is also about an institution that lasted centuries before these records started to be produced. So it is quite humbling to think about that aspect of it, that there are many people who will not be able to be identified on these sorts of records, whose lives were completely controlled by a system of human bondage. That's really important to bear in mind as well.
1: That shadow has really been cast quite large this past year. There's your database that we've been discussing. Also, just last week was published the Register of British Slave Traders, a three-year project that revealed Great Britain's massive role in the trafficking of enslaved Africans. The book, The Crown Silence, came out this year about the British monarchy and their innate part of that trafficking. In the U.S., there is new DNA evidence reaffirming Thomas Jefferson had children with the enslaved woman, Sally Hemings. What do you hope will be the end result of all this research and data?
0: Well, as an historian, I'm very, very interested in all of these projects that have been developed. And there are many of them that are happening now, which are really important. The slave traders database project that you mentioned is a very important one because it shows just how deeply tied slavery was to the mechanisms of control and investment in the trafficking of Africans to these colonies. This particular set of records, the one on the registers of enslaved persons, is also, again, a big part of that puzzle because it now starts to show us the impact of that system on individuals when you start to use these records in conversation with others. What I really hope from this is that we'll have generations of new research being produced from these very, very important projects and shifts that we've been seeing in public history. And from that, we begin to understand and learn more about the history of slavery and why we need to sort of relate it to the afterlives that came long after the emancipation bills were passed in respective countries.
2: Matthew Smith, director of the Center for the Study of the Legacies of British Slavery at University College London. He was speaking with my co-host, Marco Werman. 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

0: This is The World. I'm Carolyn Beeler. Being a teenager comes with a lot of stuff that is not so fun. Puberty, body changes, self-consciousness. It's tough, especially when you get made fun of for how you look. When she was growing up in the States, Shweta Bhatt went through one transformation that her Indian family tried to help with, although it did not feel like help at the time. Bhatt recounted her experience to GBH's storytelling project, Stories from the Stage.
1: This is where you need to take her. I hear this Indian auntie telling my mom in the kitchen, and they're whispering. So I have my ear up against the wall. Usually, when my mom is whispering, it's because she's bragging about me and doesn't want it to get to my head. But today it's different. This is where you need to take her to get rid of her upper lip hair. And as I hear those words, I catch my reflection in the patio door, and I see my face, a face that for the past 13 years has been told I look like my dad. And no, I don't think it's because we both have curly hair or long limbs or cheeky smiles. My dad, he has a mustache. I mean, the mustache. Like a Tom Selleck step aside bar above the handlebar kind of mustache. And so do I. And

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I look like my dad. Kids made a lot of fun of me, and I got tired of it, and I thought I'd take this into my own hands. So I remember in the second grade, I waited for all the kids to go to recess. I ran to the bathroom with a pair of scissors from my cubby. I was going to make it all right, right there. And I make a snip, and it looks worse. And I get back from recess, and the kids, they're still laughing and pointing and making comments. And I realized I'm just going to be the girl with the mustache. There's no way I'm going to get rid of it. And so I learned how to work with it. I never wore red lipstick at dance recitals because it would kind of accentuate it. And all those lip glosses that I got at sleepovers, never wore those either. They'd get stuck in it. And I never wore black either because it would always cast a weird shade on my face. What worked were V-necks and neutrals and wearing my hair pulled back. For the past 13 years, no other girl in my class had a mustache. Heck, no other guy had a mustache either. And now this auntie is telling my mom where to take me to get rid of it. And I'm thinking, who am I gonna be without one? Are girls gonna finally want to be my friend? Are guys gonna finally think I'm cute? I get in the car with my mom, and my mom, she's beautiful. She doesn't have a mustache, but I don't look like her. And I don't think she really gets this. But she's taking me to this auntie who threads. Now, I've heard of threading once. There was a girl in my dance class, and she talked about getting her top lip threaded. She said it felt like knives. And now I'm preparing for knives. And we make our way to this auntie's house. And even though I live in a town where there aren't that many Indians, all of the Indians from the surrounding towns, they go to this one auntie to get their upper lips threaded. I walk upstairs. She opens the door and she smiles at me. This smile that says, I've seen a lot of Indian girls who look like their father. I sit down in her chair and she starts to fashion this contraption out of thread. And she shows me how to keep my upper lip pretty taut. And she starts. It doesn't feel that bad. And it's over pretty quick. And she hands me a mirror. I lift up the mirror and I see my eyes and I see my nose. And then I see a space. A space between my nose and my top lip. I mean, it looks like a second forehead, like a five head. It looks really weird. Did she do something wrong? I look at my mom. Mom, do I look weird? And she's just smiling. This was supposed to make me look better, and I think I just look like a monkey. I don't know who this person is. But I take a deep breath because I don't have time to figure this out right now. Tonight is my middle school graduation, and I have to go on stage to get a medal. On stage. I make my way to the school and I'm on my way to my homeroom and I hear the comments and I hear the snickers and the pointing. She looks weird. Did she shave her face? No, I got it threaded and I know I look weird. And I walk up on stage, and all I can think of is I still don't look like Lizzie McGuire. And I don't think I look like my dad anymore. And the teachers, they congratulate me and wish me well in high school. And all the other parents of all the other students graduating, they give me hugs and tell me good luck for high school. I make my way back home, and on the kitchen table, there's this cake from a

0: Grocery store with my face printed on it, my old face. 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I make my way up to my room and I'm looking in the mirror. I don't know who she is. All I can recognize is my ponytail and the metal around my neck. 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And I have a mustache again. 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
1: 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I'm Carolyn Beeler. 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
3: That was The World from PRX. The program was recorded earlier in the day.
4: The following program was previously recorded by NHK World Japan.
5: This is Asian View from NHK World Japan. I'm Raja Pradhan. Prime Minister Takayuki Sanae says Japan will continue to contribute to the maintenance and development of a free and open international order based on the rule of law. Takayuki delivered an address at the United Nations General Assembly in New York on Tuesday. She said the free and open international order we have fostered is facing difficult challenges on multiple fronts. The Prime Minister said the United Nations has never been more important than it is today in bringing about peace and stability to the world and enabling the international community to overcome new challenges and prosper. On North Korea, Takayuki expressed concerns over the strengthening of its military cooperation with Russia. She described the advancement of North Korea's nuclear and missile programs as clear violations of relevant Security Council resolutions. Takayuki also stressed the need to immediately resolve the issue of abductions by North Korea. She expressed her readiness to engage in dialogue with the North and take concrete action. People in eastern Japan are reeling after Typhoon Dujuan dumped record amounts of rain on the region earlier this week. 10 people have died and 4 are still unaccounted for. Levees on the banks of Lake Inbanuma in Chiba Prefecture collapsed, inundating surrounding areas. The water has yet to recede in some places. Emergency services received a report on Tuesday a person had gone missing after escaping from a flooded car. The man was later found and rushed to hospital, but was pronounced dead. Prolonged heavy rain in mountainous areas triggered the landslides, which accounted for many of the deaths. Rescue workers are still searching for those who remain missing. This is NHK World Japan.
6: My name is Siaya, and I live in the most beautiful place on Earth. 7 months ago, I blew up my life, and a lot has shifted since then. 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
11: 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A new CBC News poll shows support for separatism has fallen slightly, the data coming less than a month before

0: For Alberta's Head of the Polls, Julia Wong reports.
1: For months, supporters of Alberta separatism have rallied to make a case for independence. With a referendum looming, a CBC News poll now shows support for separatism is softening. 23% of those questioned say they want an eventual vote on separating from the country, down from 27% in April, who said they would vote for Alberta to leave Canada. University of Calgary political science professor Lisa Young says the last few months of campaigning likely played a role.
2: Separation. So I think that as we've started talking about specifics, people have thought more carefully about it and have perhaps thought that this is bolder than they might be comfortable with.
1: Enthusiasm to vote is high. Elections Alberta says it has received 673,000 requests for a special ballot. Albertans vote on October 19th. Julia Wong, CBC News, Edmonton.
0: The Prime Minister calls it an extreme tail risk, but Mark Carney admits Canada has examined how it would respond in the unlikely event of a U.S. invasion. He made the comments in an interview with the New York Times. Evan Dyer has more on what Carney said.
3: It's a low probability event, but one that is nonetheless so catastrophic in nature that you have to take it into consideration. And in fact, in Mark Carney's comments to the Times, he did say that it would be irresponsible not to prepare for. And this is a change from earlier this year in January. And at the time, he said that this was not a realistic possibility anytime soon. The attack on Venezuela has really turned out to be quite a resource grab. And the United States has taken a great deal of money out of Venezuela, billions of dollars. And also the State Department in the spring issued a sort of a new doctrine. It was an expanding on the existing Monroe Doctrine, but perhaps reinterpreting it in a more aggressive way, making it very clear, just increasingly clear, that their vision for other countries on this hemisphere is that they are going to be dominated by the United States.
4: Evan Dyer, CBC News, Ottawa.
0: A 24-year-old man from Quebec City has been charged with four terrorism-related offenses. The RCMP say his intention was to carry out an attack on behalf of the Islamic State after communicating with members online and gathering information on how to build chemical weapons. In Houston, Canadian astronaut Joshua Kutrick is currently in medical quarantine as he prepares to travel into space next week. The 44-year-old from Alberta is one of four members on NASA's SpaceX Crew 13, which is heading to the International Space Station. The mission is expected to last about 6 months as the crew conducts experiments and maintenance at the ISS. The launch is set to take place next Thursday. And we now go to Karen Pauls for more on the astronaut visit.
5: It's a pretty exciting week for us.
6: Canadian astronaut Josh Kutrick speaking from a quarantine facility in Houston. He and his three crewmates are in the final stages of preparation for an October 1st launch date. Kutrick is just the fourth Canadian astronaut to go on a long-duration mission aboard the International Space Station and the first to go to space as part of NASA's Commercial Crew Program. It partners with companies like SpaceX to transport astronauts to the space station. But there have been glitches. NASA and SpaceX had to delay this launch nearly a month after detecting an oxidizer leak in the rocket's propulsion system. U.S. President Donald Trump wants to be the first to establish a moon base and develop nuclear space capabilities. Kutrick says this mission will also help prepare for the next step.
5: Deep space missions to the moon.
6: And beyond. Karen Pauls, CBC News, Winnipeg.
0: And that is The World This Hour. For CBC News, I'm Neil Kumar.

0: I'm Saroja Coelho, and you're listening to CBC Radio 1. 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
1: So Maitreyi Ramakrishnan became a household name after her breakthrough role in Never Have I Ever. And now she's back on Netflix with a new movie called Best of the Best. It is currently the number one movie on Netflix globally. But Maitreyi has been receiving a lot of intense backlash, and some people have been mobilizing to review bomb her movie. I'm Rad Simonpalay, sitting in for Elamine Abdah Mahmood. This is Commotion. Joyta Sengupta and Nedra Rodrigo are here to get into this with me. Welcome back to the show, y'all.
2: Thanks for having me.

0: Thanks for having me.
1: Thanks for being here. Look, Jota, I want to make this clear. Like, we are not here to review Best of the Best. I mean, that movie is currently on Netflix. It is a comedy set against the world of Bollywood dance competitions in the U.S. circuit. It's kind of like the South Asian diaspora's like answer to Step Up, and is about as fun as that premise promises. But, you know, we are here to talk about why Maitreyi Ramakrishnan, a Tamil Canadian actress, has become the target of so much criticism and hate. So, Jota, can you describe what you're seeing?
2: Yeah, and it's important to say that, like, this is what I'm seeing because, I mean, the internet's so fragmented these days. And, like, I'm probably, like, my algorithm is probably mainly, like, pan-South Asian and a lot of, like, Indian Twitter. So in terms of the criticism, in terms of what I'm seeing a lot of colorism and featureism, unfortunately. Like, I'm seeing posts, like, I would just say they're trolls from India essentially saying that, like, you know, why do they keep casting quote unquote ugly or dark actresses? And by they mean like Hollywood to represent us. And that to understand, like, if you're looking at Maitreyi and thinking ugly wear, then yes, you're thinking correctly. But to understand that, you have to kind of get into like how deep seated colorism and featureism is in our community. And if you look at most Bollywood representation or South Asian cinema in general, outside of certain regions, people look very light, and it's not representative of like the shade range that, you know, spans our like beautiful region. So that's a problem. Another thing is a certain hegemonic view of who gets to claim, you know, access or ownership of culture. And what I mean by that is the character Maitreyi plays in the film, she dances in a South Asian classical dance form called Bharatanatyam. It's a dance form that Tamils and other, you know, people of different backgrounds across the South Asian, you know, region have danced for centuries. However, there are commenters mainly from India saying this is Indian dance. Why do you have an Ilam Tamil from Sri Lanka, you know, dancing in this way or like claiming any sort of like proximity to it? This doesn't make sense. She doesn't represent us. And then this gets into another layer of like not understanding the South Asian diasporic experience. And that is, I think, the core of all of this is that, first of all, this level of like self-hate and colorism absolutely exists amongst members of the diaspora, but perhaps it's not quite as like deep-seated and visceral for folks, you know, as it is back home. Like maybe South Asian brides aren't wearing foundation that's like two shades too light on their wedding day anymore. And like, we've kind of moved past that a bit. But then there's also the fact that like being a part of a South Asian dance team is a pan South Asian experience in North America. It's a very specific thing. Like I had friends in SAA that were, you know, in Queens or Western or whatever. And you had members from Sri Lanka, Pakistan, Bangladesh, all over India. But we kind of come together, right? Because in the North American context, fellow South Asians have a lot more in common with each other than different. And that might be hard to grasp if you're in a more homogenous place. And then a lot of it is just rooted in misogyny as well.
1: Right.
2: Because it is the internet. And then I understand that there's a very specific review bombing campaign that's happening that I believe that you and Nedra are far more equipped to talk about.
1: I mean, there are just so many layers to all of this. I mean, as you said, I mean, the colorism and the casteism class situation is definitely affecting a lot of what we're seeing online. But then, as you just said, like there is this whole other political situation in Sri Lanka that's adding another layer to the controversy at the moment. So I just want to take a moment then to listen to a moment from this movie where Maitreyi's character Maya introduces herself.
3: I'm Harry. So what part of India are you all from?
4: I'm Tamil. My family's from Sri Lanka.
3: Vanakkam Thangachi.
4: No, don't do that.
1: So Maya says, I'm Tamil. My family is from Sri Lanka. And look, I interviewed Maitreyi for this movie and she talked about how she made it really clear how important that line is, how precise the wording was. She had the script changed to reflect not just Maya's identity, the character's identity, but also Maitreyi's own identity. And this is a big deal for people like myself and Nedra as well, because we are Tamil, originally from Sri Lanka. And that's what has ignited this other

0: their backlash, which is what I want to get into. And everyone bear with me because this is a lot. I'm going to read some posts that we've seen from a site called thesri.com, which describes itself as a Sri Lankan entertainment site. Here's a quote. "We have work to do this morning. The best of the best movie starring Maitreya Ramakrishnan, who supports LTTE terrorists. Everyone who can, go and rate it 1 star. And here's another follow-up prompt to its followers, and I'm going to quote. Write an IMDb review, more than 300 characters, about how Maitreya Ramakrishnan's overacting and terrible acting make the movie difficult to watch. So that's just a couple of the instructions that were posted on Sri.com. There are several that are instructing people to go to IMDb and Netflix and Rotten Tomatoes audiences score to give these 1-star ratings. And IMDb has actually flagged the unusual activity with best of the best ratings because there are thousands of 1-star review, a lot of them using that same language. Nedra, let's talk about who is behind this campaign and what has Maitreya Ramakrishnan done or said to be become this target.
1: Mm-hmm. So Maitreya has done nothing more than identify herself as an Olam Tamil. And one of the things some of these bullies claim is that this is not a place. Well, surprise. I'll give you a little history of the word Olam. Olam is an ancient Tamil name for the whole landmass of Sri Lanka. So this name appears in stone carvings and in Sangam, that is Tamil guild poetry, that sort of dated between 150 BC to 300 AD, right? So to say that this place doesn't exist is for Sri Lankans to deny a part of their own history. Like, it's like saying Ceylon doesn't exist, right?
0: Ceylon being today, the British Tamil
1: the
0: name.
1: Old, like British name for Sri Lanka, right? So today, Tamil Olam, like, is a pre-colonial name used to refer to the north and the east, the sites of ancient Tamil kingdoms and places where Tamils felt connected to the land and their livelihoods and their ancestry. And yes, this was the area that several movements claimed as a separate state. But it's important to think about the mobility of language and symbols. These things, I work in language, right? So language changes over time. Symbols, names, concepts come to mean different things over time, right? So claiming Tamil Olam is Maitreya's way of honoring her family's history and their cultural background. But there seems to be this outrage that Maitreya chooses not to identify with Sri Lanka when her family was displaced by the war, by the genocide carried out against Tamils there, right? So who is doing this? This war ended 17 years ago. So why is the fact that she uses the term Tamil Olam being equated with terrorism and support for the LTTE now? Who does it serve, right? So in the present, mass graves are being unearthed in Chemmani in Sri Lanka, right? It is being described as one of the largest mass graves in the world. At the same time, this current government, which came into power and kind of made people hopeful by committing to reform the Prevention of Terrorism Act, which gave, you know, the government all kinds of extrajudicial powers, right? They said, okay, we're going to reform that act. But now they've come up with a new draft, which Human Rights Watch says, you know, it's risking more abuses. So the definition of terrorism is becoming more diffuse, more amorphous, and seems to include any kind of political activism, including activism overseas. So these campaigns, I think, serve as a kind of distraction on the one hand, while they create this bogeyman to justify the continued oppression of Tamils on the island. So Tamils are not seeing any accountability from the state and they aren't allowed to mourn their dead. But apparently some Sinhala supremacists can mobilize to cyberbully a young girl who is a citizen of another country, who has the right to in Canada to identify herself however she chooses. So that's some of the context I wanted to give you.
0: Mm-hmm. And so, yeah, I mean, again, all of this because she identified as Olam Tamil.

0: from these groups. Nedra, I mean, look, we've been through the trenches on this before. You have some personal experience with this. What happened to you? And how does that inform the way you're understanding what's happening now?
1: Okay. So about 12 years ago, I started a Tamil Studies symposium at York University. And, there's a massive Tamil

0: I began receiving threatening emails and faced some online bullying as well. Then someone sent me a link to an online article on LankaNet or something that claimed our conference was funded by terrorists. This is an academically vetted conference, you understand? Like, we have to justify all kinds of things within the institution, get internal funding. There's, you know, tenured academics that are supervising us, all of this. But someone can just go online and make something up. And that led to all kinds of harassment. Mind you, it was a lot more covert back in the day, because this was Facebook. So people would send me messages on Messenger, on Facebook Messenger. I'd get these messages from men in military uniforms standing next to a Jeep or a truck, an army truck or helicopters or whatever, you know, saying things like, we know what to do with people like you. I would get emails from people, like obviously fake accounts under the name of, you know, Sinhala princes from like Sri Lanka's past. Saying, do you think that Tamils are indigenous to Sri Lanka? Just the most random emails. Sometimes it was just guys in uniform saying hello on Messenger. So, you know, I started referring to them as the Sergeant Papa's Lonely Hearts Club, because this was just like constant one after the other. And at first, I can tell you, I was terrified because I thought, oh my gosh, are the students that we're working with going to be endangered by this? Does this mean that we're not going to be able to do this, do our symposium again? And, you know, it does create a kind of anxiety, and these things are difficult enough to put together and carry out without having this other underlying fear, right? Mm-hmm. About whether you're endangering the people that you're trying to help. But this was 12 years ago, and it's nothing like the scale of what we're seeing with Maitreyi now.
1: Yeah, exactly.
0: Right? Because now it's a lot more out in the open. People have no fear, mm-hmm. right? There's no shyness around it. But in terms of how my experience informs how I see it for what it is. It's groundless, racist, supremacist, misogynistic bullying. And the bully doesn't need facts. They just need other bullies who are willing to join in.
1: Yeah. Right? Well, listen, I have to acknowledge how brave you are for sharing all of that with us. So thank you so much, Nedra, for that. And I mean, Joyta, I want to turn to you. I mean, because I want to take a moment to listen now to Maitreyi speaking with Owen Thiel on his podcast, In Your Dreams.
2: The fact that I have a platform where people can look up to me, I don't take that lightly. I don't play with that lightly. I am conscious about everything that I'm doing, knowing that I am a human being and I can only represent like myself and like the life that I live.
3: Totally.
2: But I do take it as like, no, it's a privilege. I'm privileged to be able to have a platform that my post when I was 17 that I would put up on my story speaking up for human rights, now it gets to be seen by millions of people. That's a privilege.
1: So Joyta, I mean, that's Maitreyi on the Owen Thiel podcast. I mean, I want to know, how do you see this? Why do you think Maitreyi is such a polarizing figure?
4: I mean, I think it's because of her bravery. I think it's really impressive that she's able to speak with the level of like confidence and self-esteem at, you know, she's a relatively young person, and it's very hard in these sort of like media spaces to sort of talk about your own experiences, your family history, and not shy away from the complexity of that, and not water down your identity, which she doesn't do at all. She's extremely outspoken, and I think that's really impressive. But I guess, unfortunately, the other side of that is that it can invite, you know, trolls that don't necessarily want to see an outspoken Nilam Tamil woman talking about, you know, the atrocities that her people have faced or her own experiences. There is going to be sort of a desire to silence her for it. But I have to applaud her for not doing that and for being entirely herself.
1: Well, and then, you know, like,

0: I mean, this is being talked about all over. I mean, we have the Tamil Canadian Congress released a statement condemning this online harassment, and it was actually brought up in Sri Lankan Parliament. The Jaffna MP came up in Parliament and said, "We got to stop this online harassment has to stop. We should be celebrating Maitreyi and her accomplishments." Nedra, I mean, I want to take this back to you. I mean, you know Maitreyi's family, and you met her when she was much younger. Just briefly, like, based on what you know, how do you think she's been handling all of this?
1: Mm-hmm. I want to point out, like, several groups have condemned this. I thought the Jaffna Monitor article was great. I thought, you know, Tamil Guardian, every young Ulam Tamil person on social media is coming out to support her on this, right? So I will say I don't hang out with Maitreyi. We don't do dance routines together. I know her parents because of their work in the community. Her mother is a force of nature, and her dad is this kind of consistent presence, right? And they're both intelligent activists who work hard for workers' rights, feminist rights, and the well-being of the community. So I know Maitreyi has the support she needs and deserves. She is a child of our community, so we all sort of have this vicarious joy in what she does. We all feel proud of her and feel invested in her success. And I think she knows that. And I think she's savvy enough to see this bullying for what it is. I think she'll get through this. But to me, that's besides the point. Why should she have to? She's worked hard for what she's got. She's not some Nepo baby who had this career handed to her, right? She didn't have all these sort of inside routes to getting this work. So why should she be harassed for honoring her family's history in how she defines herself, right? Why this additional layer of stress on this young person?
0: Thank you. I mean, that's a huge question. Thank you for that. If you're just joining us, I'm Rad Simon Play, sitting in for Elamine Abdal Mahmoud. This is Commotion. Joyta Shangupta and Nedra Rodrigo were talking about Maitreyi Ramakrishnan and her role in the movie Best of the Best. Joyta, I mean, I think we should note, I mean, this movie, as I said, was is number one globally on Netflix and number two in Canada and the US. And look, we can't establish like a causal relationship between, you know, what is happening and kind of the real world impact of that this backlash can have. But I mean, what do you think that could be?
2: I mean, I'm of two minds about it. Like, I was talking about this earlier in the conversation where, like, our algorithms, our internet, like, our versions of the internet are so fragmented. I do wonder if folks outside of the South Asian diaspora and, like, outside of, like, the Tamil diaspora and the Sri Lankan diaspora are, like, seeing some of this stuff. And hopefully it's, like, it's kind of going under the radar in terms of, like, the review bombing. But then I do worry about how difficult it is to get, you know, art by South Asians made in, you know, like in America in the first place. So like there is a concern in my mind that this very small group of vocal people will sabotage Maitreyi's career and, you know, the opportunity for this kind of like thing to be made, just because maybe some of the gatekeepers in the industry would look at this and they wouldn't understand the complexities of it and the layers mm-hmm. of what's going on here. I'm hopeful that that's not going to be the case.
0: Yeah. Well, I should say, like, there has been this sort of pattern. Like, this is not new in terms of people being review bombed, specifically women of color. You mm-hmm. look at, like, the Leslie Jones from the Ghostbuster movie. You look at Kelly Marie Tran in Star Wars.
2: Yeah.
0: You know, there has been this pattern of women of color being targeted and then their career, you know, not getting. Yeah, exactly.
2: Yeah.
0: So, Nedra, I mean, what are you thinking the impact of this could be?
1: I hope this doesn't create problems for her with directors or her acting colleagues, because sometimes I think people feel reluctant to work with someone because if they feel like this whole narrative around them is going to take over the focus of the project, mm-hmm. right? But at the same time, it's a little hard to say, because sometimes controversy around a film can also push, push more people to go check it out.
0: Mm-hmm.
1: And I think, the powers that be start to recognize that too. But I think, you know, it's just this unnecessary burden that's being put then on these

0: young people, and I just feel like we should leave them alone. Let them do their work.
1: Yeah. Well, I mean, before we wrap, I mean, I do want to take a bit of time to talk about one very specific line in this movie from Maitreyi's character, Maya. It's a joke about the last plane out of Kabul, which is a reference to what has happened when the Taliban took over 5 years ago. Joyta, what is happening? What do you think the writers were thinking when it comes to that line?
2: I mean, this is where I'm not a fan of, like, this is like, I'm, this is not good. So what happened is Maitreyi's character is talking to her best friend and she says, you know, boys throw themselves at you like you're the last plane out of Kabul. What happened with the fall of Kabul and the American military leaving Kabul was horrific. In terms of like the imagery that line is invoking is desperate Afghan people throwing themselves onto American military aircraft to try and get out as a war was ending that the American government said would be liberatory for Afghan people. And instead it led to like 20 something years of destruction. And instead, you know, people died doing that. Guys were like hanging onto the fuselage, the wheels of this aircraft, and then either getting crushed by the wheels or falling to their deaths. Now, I was trying to understand why this joke made it in the first place. Hasan Minhaj is one of the writers and creators of this movie. He's a vocal Muslim Indian American comedian. He also, you know, does a lot of work that interacts with like news and current events. So he knows what he's talking about. In this case, it's a play on the phrase, the last plane out of Saigon or the last flight out of Saigon, which is a pretty old phrase. It's also the name of a movie about the end of the war in Vietnam. And I think this is an example of someone trying to like update something and I don't know, like for lack of a better word, like brownify, like a phrase they've probably heard from like comics and members of the media before.
1: The last chopper of Saigon is a line from Freaks and Geeks.
2: Oh, yeah. Well, there you go. Yeah. Like it's like a thing that gets said. Mm-hmm. But I really do think you can over assimilate. You can assimilate too close to the sun and you can allow this industry to sometimes dull your sense of like, I don't know, like your humanity, your sensitivity. And it gets to a point where you allow them to change you and you don't change them. And I think that's really where this goes wrong. And also, it doesn't make sense for a movie where the target audience is a bunch of Gen Z-er, like young people anyway. Like they wouldn't get the like last whatever out of Saigon reference anyway, so it's not funny. Mm-hmm. And it's also punching down.
1: Yeah.
2: So
1: I mean, and I get like that is like the reasonable disappointment in that one line in the movie. Listen, that's all the time we have for this really, really complicated and dense conversation. So I want to thank you both for being here.
2: Thank you.
0: Thank you for having us.
1: Joyta Sengupta is a producer at CBC News. She's here in the studio with me in Toronto. And Nedra Rodrigo is the founder of the Tamil Studies Symposium at York University. Best of the Best is on Netflix right now. And that's it for the show today. I'm Rad Simon Pillay, sitting in for Elamine Abdul Mahmood. This is Commotion. I'll see you next time.
3: That was Commotion. Coming up, it's In the Studio from the BBC. Conversations with some of the world's most creative minds.

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1: Welcome to In the Studio from the BBC World Service, the programme that investigates the creative process. I'm Antonia Quirk, and today's programme is on a subject that was the dominating story across the world this summer: fire. In mid-July, sudden, ferocious wildfires destroyed over 17,000 acres in southern Spain.
2: An idyllic Spanish holiday landscape has just descended into this hellish vision. Trapped in a rapidly expanding inferno, this was the nightmare confronting one British family, forced to turn round with flames now just metres away, cutting off their path.
1: Soon after, in France, some 55,000 people were evacuated from Bordeaux and the surrounding famous wine region due to fires.
3: Hundreds of people in southwest France have been evacuated by boat to escape a fast-moving wildfire.
1: There were wildfires in Germany, in Portugal, in Italy, and in the Netherlands. Fires in sub-Saharan Africa and fires in the UK.
4: In Derbyshire, Greater Manchester, Hampshire, Durham, East and West Sussex, Devon, Somerset and the Cairngorms. In Conwy in North Wales, a mountain fire forced people from their homes and was declared a major incident.
1: And in a remote glen near the port town of Oban, in a western region of Scotland called Argyll, we meet a poet, Leonie Charlton, who once stood with her husband Martin, experiencing the horror of watching their family home burn to the ground.
5: Our house is built on a hill and the track is steep, so as you're coming up, it was like a wall of fire, and with these flashing lights from the fire engine, and the shape of the house was all flames. And I felt I was just in a dream, that it wasn't really happening. And then we were told to pass the house, stay well out of the way, and we were allowed to stand up here at the barn. I saw Martin go back down. It was his house burning down, and he's a very, very practical man, and he was trying to help them with the hoses. I'll just never forget that scene. He looked so small, and he had his kilt on, trying to grapple with these huge hoses, and the fire people trying to gently move him out of the way. It was an unforgettable picture. I'll never forget it. It was literally leveled to the ground.
1: It was a fault in the chimney of the Charltons' wooden house that caused this fire some 18 months ago. And from that point, Leonie was obsessed with

0: She saw it everywhere, writing poems about the experience of this personal catastrophe, watching everything she had ever owned go up in flames.
1: I really didn't know how I was going to move forward. All I could interpret was fire. I saw fire everywhere. And I created these snippets of poetry every morning, which honestly, I think, was the best therapy that I could have wished for. And poetry has grown to become incredibly important to me. It's how I interpret the world. It's how I process. It's how I find hope and joy, and how I praise things, how I lament things. I love reading poetry and I love writing poetry.
0: In July this year, Leonie set off through the rugged, untamed landscape of Argyll to write a new poem about fire. But within days, the wildfires in Europe began, reaching into Scotland. And a poem born from a house burning down began to stand for a larger story. This is a programme about a poet responding to a personal calamity just at the moment it becomes a universal calamity. A poem about fire, written as the house of the world begins to burn. When I first met Leonie in early July, I was wearing a bobble hat. So far, so normal for summer in Scotland. Just coming down the farm track. It's hard to believe that this is July. I'm in an overcoat, heavy boots. And there are three dogs here in the farmyard. I wonder where she is. Ah, Leonie!
2: Hi!
0: Hi! Hi, who's this?
2: Hello! That's Mo.
0: Hi, Mo. Hi, Leonie.
2: Hi. Nice to meet you.
1: You Hi. Too.
0: Hello, you. I meet Leonie in Glen Lonan, a 7-mile-long valley 10 miles east of Oban. Argyll is part of the Scottish Highlands. It's a large, underpopulated area of lochs, high peaks and glens like this one, full of moss, heather and deer.
1: So this is our hay barn, and it's a wooden barn looking down on our house, which has just been rebuilt. And beyond that are hills with native woodland of rowan and birch and oak and hazel creeping up the hills around areas of rough grazing where our cows and sheep graze.
0: So this is a farm. This is a working farm.
1: Mm. Yeah, this is a working farm. We are tenants. We have hill cattle and blackface sheep.
0: And your husband today is out. Is he out? Did you say he was clipping sheep?
1: He's helping clip sheep at a neighbour's place a few miles away. Yeah.
0: So, Leonie, can you, if you can bear it, take us back to a December night 2 years ago?
1: Yes. So, December 2024, the 14th of December, our house burnt down. And we spent hours in this spot looking at the house as the roof fell in. It's a tin roof, so it became red hot. The walls are timber. They collapsed one by one, really. I didn't actually stay until the end because I couldn't really bear it.
0: How did you first find out that the fire was happening?
1: Yeah. So I was staying with a friend about an hour away. It was all very relaxed, having a lovely time, and my phone rang. And I answered, and it was my friend Claire, who lives just a couple of miles away from me here. And she sounded very upset. She was crying, and she said, I don't know how to tell you this. And then she said, your house is on fire. And I think my initial response was a wash of relief that someone hadn't died or someone hadn't been injured. And I said, I can remember asking, well, my first question actually was, where are the dogs? Because I knew they would have been

0: in the house? Where are the dogs? And then where is Finn? Finn is one of our sons who's at home, lives with us. And where's Martin? So basically accounting for the living beings that might have been in the house. And there was nobody in the house. And then I went into this strange state, and my friend offered to drive me home, and off we set into this kind of rainy December dark night. And I tried to get Martin on the phone, and he'd been out at a Gaelic choir. We arrived about the same time. So we set off up the track. And by then, the whole house was on fire. So it happened very, very quickly. You know, the fire took hold really quickly.
1: So all your family photos, all the mementos of your time here on planet Earth,
0: yeah,
1: all evidence that you were here,
0: yeah,
1: had gone.
0: Yes. I was just acutely aware of the photos having gone, and they are completely irreplaceable. And then also, as a writer, my library and, you know, 20 years of notebooks, it was well lived. It was a very well lived house, and it was so full of things, so full of paraphernalia of children growing up, their paintings, their school jotters, their musical instruments.
1: And did you ever get to the bottom of what caused the fire?
0: We never definitively found out what it was, but we think it was a weakness in the chimney. We relied heavily on the wood-burning stove. It did our hot water, it did all the heating. We basically kept it going all year, 24/7.
1: Leonie and I talk for a long time, mostly about how central the natural world is to her work. She once wrote a very popular memoir about travelling across remote Scottish islands, entirely on horseback. When I ask her to tell me about the new poem she's going to write, it's clear that she's poised to get out on the road, and then she'll know where to start.
0: Well, a bit like the weather today, which is very misty, it's quite nebulous at the moment, but essentially take the theme of fire, which, as you can imagine, fire is an element that's very live in me, and I'm completely fascinated by it, and take it out into the landscape and write with it, around it, taking fire out into the wider world and having a wider conversation, looking at the balance between positive and negative. So fire has such powerful positive effects, if you like, for regeneration, for new beginnings. There are so many plants that depend on fire to germinate. There's all that, you know, the phoenix rising from the ashes, that imagery of new beginnings, alongside the very, very real and very destructive forces of fire, which, in the context of a rapidly warming planet, is incredibly relevant and poignant and so important.
1: And will you keep some notes for us?
0: Yeah, okay. I'll save some notes for you.
1: Are you looking forward to it?
0: Yes, I'm really, really excited. I'm really excited about writing this new poem. Yeah, and seeing what wants to be said, see what comes through it.
1: Internet connection isn't always great, and so Leonie and I agree to keep in touch with voice notes. She travels east towards a mountain called Ben Doran, which she finds particularly inspirational. And I'm immediately struck by how much her messages can sound like poems.
0: So I'm on the train, and Ben Doran's rising straight up above me. And there are wisps of cloud kind of curling up from faces of scree. And then these big gullies. You can see them from miles around like stretch marks that come straight down the hill. And piles of stones at the old shealings where people used to summer their cattle out. And there are some lambs with their mothers and green

0: green, green everywhere. Bog myrtle and grass. Very few trees.
1: Those gullies like stretch marks, and that repetition of green, green, green, using the rhythm of the train as energy. In other messages, she suggests tantalizing themes and images she's experimenting with for the poem, like the figure of the Caillach, the creator goddess of Celtic mythology.
2: The way I have integrated Caillach is as a woman, an old woman and a spirit who embodies a ferocity and a deep commitment to balance. And she was known in folklore as the spirit who guarded the deer and would roam from glen to glen looking for the good grass, and the hunters would bow down to her and she would let them know how many deer and which deer to kill. And I love the idea of her being a feminine figure, creating balance.
1: Sometimes she just sits and watches.
2: A beautiful, large dragonfly has just zipped past. And there are grasshoppers. My head is full of zillions of tangential thoughts and images. And I have to remind myself, bring myself back to, what am I doing with this poem? What do I want to do? And I want this to be a response to resilience and hope. The purifying power of fire, as well as the horrific destructive elements of fire.
1: By mid-July, there were over 1,500 wildfires across Europe. Fires in Sumatra and Indonesian Borneo. On social media especially, there were furious arguments about what exactly was to blame. From the super El Nino now kicking in, to, some people claimed, the rewilders. Everyone entrenched in their own positions. Leonie was full of frustration with the world and with herself.
3: These fires, they're doing their thing. They will continue to do their thing. They're bigger than us. How do we respond appropriately, adequately, sufficiently, intelligently, courageously? It's about getting real with these massive questions of the way we live our lives. So here I am in my car burning fossil fuels. I could have got the bus. I wasn't organized enough. Like, what am I doing? The planet is heating up rapidly. What do we do about it?
1: In August, it was already the hottest summer on record across the British Isles. Leonie reads lines from the poem at a music festival. There was such energy and elation in her voice. After days where she'd sounded sometimes overwhelmed by the enormity, the gravity of this subject.
4: The form of the poem is taking shape. So currently on the page, it's five stanzas of seven lines, and it has a satisfyingly feel of an incantation to me that feels really fitting. So I'm enjoying reading it from the page, and I'm enjoying seeing it in that form, and it's feeling like, at the moment, it's feeling like that's the form that's going to stay. So that's really exciting.
1: That evening, Leonie's thoughts turn to a moment she really longs for.
2: I'm thinking of my new bookshelves and quietly placing books on them that are full of hope and story and wisdom

0: and knowledge and testament to our imaginations and ability to make a difference and to reimagine.
1: What comes after the fire? What is the fire asking us to listen to? What is the fire asking us to reimagine, to rebuild?
2: Leonie had sent me hours of recordings about her thinking, her preoccupations, her process, and now she was ready to share the poem. But I don't think I was expecting the calmness and the certitude of the words she sent. You're listening to In the Studio from the BBC World Service. I'm Antonia Quirk, and I'm following Scottish poet Leonie Charlton as she writes a poem about fire.

0: Here too are under tangles of gorse, forgotten forests. Here too the fleeting cool cast by clouds. Here too councils of butterflies on hot summits. Here too a woman flanked by horseflies at the Kaliach's well.
1: We're hearing some extracts from the poem. Léinne had said that the goddess Kaliach would be here, and the mountain Ben Doran too, with its scars.
0: Here too wishes witnessed by Shehalion and Ben Doran. Here too heat haze dripping down skylines. Here too lightning strikes and scars. Here too a landscape howling questions of dominion. What of drought, flood, fire? What of turning all purpose to the future? Meaning the textures of loss, meaning moths returning to the black.
1: This is a direct reference to how insects and birds return to burned ground far quicker than we think, something an ecologist and firefighter had told Léinne.
0: Meaning the embers of lack and missing, missing, missing.
1: And that repetition, that rhythm she found on the train.
0: Meaning all that the flames have consumed. Meaning transforming deaths into these coming days. Meaning trusting that what needs to rise will rise.
1: What needs to rise will rise. A poem that starts as an accounting of what can be lost in fire, her fire, all fires, is a poem that firmly believes that much still remains. It's somehow simultaneously weary and hopeful. Fire both metaphorical and an actual, immediate, global danger and challenge. The whole thing feels like an invocation, a chorus, just as Léinne had said. I love it.
0: Here too the fleeting cool cast by clouds. Here too the flames that burn bluest.
1: Soon after, I go to meet Léinne at a poetry reading.
0: Here too councils of butterflies on hot summits.
1: And I tell her that given the summer we've had, the poem is perhaps more optimistic than I thought it might be.
0: Yes, yeah, I'm a strong proponent of hope. They say that hopelessness is the lowest energetic vibration and that peace actually is the highest. And I think when we feel hopeless, it's very hard to get anything done, to make a difference, to be dynamic. And when we feel hopeful, change can happen, dynamism can happen, and it allows for possibility.
2: The many voice notes that you kindly made for us across the writing of the poem, I wondered if you were aware that as you sent them to me through the course of the summer, they increasingly came to be about ecology, ecosystems, fossil fuels. There was a sense of this wider, wider issue clamouring in on you. And I wondered if you were aware of that

0: Massively. I was massively aware of it. And, you know, it affected me emotionally, as it did everybody that was, you know, listening to what was happening. And I think it's that really powerful reminder of how interconnected we all are, how interdependent we are on this planet.
1: I'm going to ask you probably the most important question I've asked you, which is, what can a poem do?
0: What can a poem do? So I think art in general, poetry possibly particularly, can allow us to encounter the world in a very distinct way. So it can bring the distant closer, and it allows us to connect with experience and what's happening with our hearts and our bodies as well as our minds. And it dissolves political rhetoric. So it makes things more immediate, and you feel them more in your body through

0: When you set off to write the poem, you said that you were excited about writing it and what was going to come through, excited to hear what was going to happen. Did you enjoy the process at all?
1: I absolutely love the process. Even though it's a difficult subject in many ways, I loved how happenstance played a massive part. So I was literally following signs, following tracks, feeding global experience in who I was meeting immediately. It was really enjoyable. Yeah, it was.
0: And will you continue to write poems about fire?
1: I suspect I might be writing about fire for the rest of my life.
0: A poem cannot put out a fire, but it might light one in the reader or listener. The final lines of Wildfire are a song to the power which we still have to renew. What happens when your house burns down? You try to rebuild.
1: Meaning that to simplify and purify are hymns, meaning the song of blue widening out and up into whatever the night already knows of the heart's capacity to absorb its own dark weight in flames.
0: You've been listening to In the Studio from the BBC World Service with me, Antonia Quirk. 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
4: From CBC News, the world is sour. I'm Neil Kumar. Today is the final day of Chinese President Xi Jinping's state visit to Washington. Xi says that discussions with U.S. President Donald Trump have been productive. The two leaders discussed AI and tech issues.
5: President Trump and I had sincere and in-depth exchanges and reached common understanding on many issues. This has added new substance to the constructive China-U.S. relationship of strategic stability and provided new strategic guidance for our relations.
4: Xi Jinping and Donald Trump are expected to have tea at the White House later today before visiting the National Archives on the final day of the state visit. Diesel prices are some of the highest prices ever, and a proposal from U.S. President Donald Trump could make them worse.

0: Trump says he supports banning diesel exports. As Peter Cowan tells us, that could have an impact here.
1: For months, supporters of Alberta separatism have rallied to make a case for independence. With a referendum looming, a CBC News...

0: and we apologize that it is not available.
1: Donald Trump is a president.
0: The catastrophic flooding and mudslides in late August were not just a local tragedy, but a warning to the world. Addressing the UN General Assembly in New York, Balendra Shah proposed what he called a Himalayan climate resilience mechanism led by Nepal, India, and China to strengthen early warning systems. He says the Himalayas were being destabilized by climate change.
2: People of our country be allowed to build their future instead of constantly rebuilding their past. Excellencies, the Hindu Kush Himalaya is home to nearly 2 billion people. These mountains provide water, ecosystem, agriculture, and livelihood to population far beyond Nepal. The Himalayas are not peripheral to the planet. They are part of planet's life support system.
0: At least 1,400 people died from the devastating flash floods in Nepal. And now we go back to Peter Callan on the diesel prices.
1: Donald Trump is a president under pressure to lower fuel prices ahead of U.S. midterm elections. If he follows through, a ban would prevent U.S. refineries from shipping diesel out of the country. The Canadian Fuels Association says every year Canada imports 700 million liters of diesel, much of that from the U.S. But Carole Montoy with the association says replacing that won't be hard.
3: We export almost two times more than we import. So Canada could get by without U.S. exports.
1: But it would cost us. Demand for Canadian diesel would rise, and with it, the price. It would hurt farmers who are in their busy harvest season. And Joe Calnan with the Canadian Global Affairs Institute says it could drive up the price of heating oil, which is also a diesel product.
4: You could have huge impacts for the cost of home heating oil.
1: It's not clear if the U.S. ban will ever happen. The White House has told some American journalists it's not going ahead. Peter Cowan, CBC News, St. John's.
0: Artificial intelligence is changing the way some restaurants advertise their food by creating eye-catching images in a matter of minutes. Nisha Patel tells us more.
5: More small restaurants are putting artificial intelligence on the menu. But some customers say they find the photos unrealistic and it's killing their appetite.
6: You don't really know what you're going to get. I feel like it's really inauthentic and it doesn't make me want to go eat at your restaurant.
7: Anything from humans is better than computer slop.
5: Experts say AI has trouble generating food photos from scratch. It's almost impossible to capture complex details from the images it was trained on, and it sometimes fills in the blanks in an unappetizing way. But as the technology improves, it could mean a shift for those who work in traditional advertising. This marketing manager says he doesn't leave everything up to AI.
8: There's a human eye that goes on it and makes sure that it actually resembles what we're offering in the store.
5: And he says any costs from negative attention are outweighed by the benefits of creating a buzz. Nisha Patel, CBC News, Toronto.
0: And that is The World This Hour. For CBC News, I'm Neil Kumar.
9: 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I'm Saroja Coelho. Coming up next, it's The Health Report from Australia's Radio National.
10: Lauren, your children are younger than mine, and I bet you that sleep disturbance in pregnancy and the postpartum phase is just so fresh in your mind.
11: So fresh. My oldest boy is 4 and he was a woeful sleeper. I remember we went through the longest stretch of time where he woke up every 45 minutes.
10: Oh no. And how did you feel? Isn't it horrific?
11: I felt like a zombie. I felt like I was living life through a thick, sludgy, slime coating. I couldn't quite focus on conversations sometimes. And I think that's early motherhood as well, but it really, really made it hard.
10: Well, it turns out that sleep deprivation, the sleep disturbance during pregnancy and postpartum phase has significant impacts for both mother and baby. And that is something that's coming up on today's Health Report. I'm Priya Alexander on Gadigal land.
11: And I'm Lauren Roberts on Larrakia country.
10: Also on the show, we are following up on a story we did several weeks ago regarding the prescription of GLP-1s or weight loss medications from telehealth clinics for people who have eating disorders, inadequate screening, the potential harms, and we are following up on that story today.

0: today with the medical regulator, ARPRA.
1: And we've talked a lot on the Health Report about how the new pricing policy for medicines in the US may impact the availability of drugs here in Australia. Well, I spoke to a researcher on a new modelling study, and we may miss out altogether.
0: Certainly a fascinating story, but first in the news. Most people will have seen in their headlines this week that the Albanese government and the Minister for Health, Mark Butler, have passed legislation to help Australians get better value from non-GP specialists, to basically get more transparency around their fees. So this is an amendment to the Health Legislation Act. And I think, Lauren, most people know about the Medical Cost Finder website. We've got to give some context here and go back.
1: Yeah, so this is obviously the website where you can use it to figure out the typical costs for a specialist appointment, something like a knee replacement, based on where you live.
0: And that was introduced by the Morrison government. The issue with it is that they've injected $24 million into it. And you can imagine it's an opt-in service for non-GP specialists. At the end of 2022, only six doctors had volunteered to actually go on it. Six doctors out of 6,300 eligible people. And 4 years later, the number's only risen to 106. So it's fair to say that the Medical Cost Finder website hasn't really done what it had intended, and not many people really opt in. There's a real problem, and I say this as a GP, you know, I refer a lot of patients, Lauren. You might come and see me and say, Priya, I need, you know, perhaps you have carpal tunnel symptoms, we've tried everything and I refer you to a hand surgeon, or you need a knee replacement and I refer you to an orthopaedic surgeon. There's actually no way for me or the patient to know what that particular surgeon's costs are unless I ask them, or we call the rooms and find out. So you can imagine you might go and see someone and get quoted, and this has happened to many of my patients, $20,000 for a joint replacement surgery out of pocket, and their second opinion is $1,000. There's a huge discrepancy, and it means that patients don't have financial transparency. It means that by the time they've seen a surgeon for their consult, they're kind of potentially locked in with this person. They're quoted a huge number and they're somewhat far down the path and locked in. So there is an attempt here to improve transparency for patients. This legislative change is likely to have two main impacts. The first is, yes, hopefully there's going to be more transparency with specialist fees. Now, what the government is proposing is that they're going to publish the fees of specialists, and they don't need the specialist to put anything in. They're going to draw the data from Medicare, hospital and insurer billings. So they're going to accumulate the data and they're going to put it onto the website. And they're saying that it's going to add transparency for both referring GPs and also for patients. Now, you know, I have some qualms about it. I don't know if this is the solution, Lauren, because, you know, if you publish all the fees at the moment in medicine, you're not allowed to collude. So I'm not allowed to go and ask another GP, what do you charge? And you can't have a group of surgeons all saying, I charge this much for a knee replacement, let's all charge the same. So collusion is not allowed. And I do wonder if publishing these prices, I don't know if it will have the impact that the government desires.
1: Because people could just be putting their heads together and setting their prices based on what other specialists are charging.
0: Well, if it's exposed and everyone can see it, I'm sure some people are going to go, well, I don't want to be the cheapest person on the block. I'm going to increase my fees to match this other person who's literally, you know, doing the same thing 500 metres down the road. I think the issue is much more complex than just giving fee transparency, though it is a good step, and it's a step that's been welcomed by the Australian Medical Association, the AMA, who have said they'll closely watch the implementation of this, but, you know, they're mainly positive in their reaction. The other change that may come about from this bill is with private insurers. And really, there's going to be a crackdown on something that's called product phoenixing. And basically, private health insurers at the moment, they can say, you know, Lauren, you might have a gold policy on your health insurance. And I'll say to you, well, Lauren, we're removing that today. We're going to have the same product labelled Gold 1 and you now need to pay $200 more for that. It's basically the same, but for the people who joined the policy 5 years ago, they're still on the lower fee, but you're paying much more

0: for the same service.
1: So it's effectively like putting the same product out there, but maybe changing something slightly, giving it a different name so that newer patients, newer clients are paying a bigger fee.
0: Yes, it's rebranding it and kind of putting it in a different bow. Basically, the amendment is saying that insurers will need to seek ministerial approval before they change premiums for existing products. So this may actually bring a little bit more regulation in the private insurance space as well. It's worth just saying that there's been some big news items on all of this. This is a, you know, implementing this is going to take some time. How much impact it will all have, I don't know. But I guess it's, you know, this has happened. Watch this space. And you may soon be able to go onto a website, log on and actually see all the orthopaedic surgeons in your area and what they charge and make an informed decision when it comes to finances as well as the health professional you choose, which I think is an important part of the process. And Lauren, the next news story revolves around dementia and a blood test that we've covered previously on the Health Report, quite recently actually.
1: Yes, of course. It's not a yes or a no test. It's looking for potential biomarkers of the disease. So early markers that you may potentially go on to develop Alzheimer's disease. It's just kind of pulling everything together. And the goal of this test that's being trialled in Australia is so that someone can go to their specialist when symptoms start to develop. And it can be one of the tools in the toolkit to potentially lead to an Alzheimer's disease diagnosis, if that's right for that particular patient.
0: Just to be clear, we're talking about the phosphorylated tau protein. That's the one that we've been covered on the Health Report recently. And it's part of, as you say, that holistic, the history, other investigations. It's a part of the diagnostic picture.
1: And so there's new research now out of the University of Sydney. And what the researchers did is they looked at 188 posts, which were shared to more than 114 million followers between, you know, March 2014 and May 2025. 36% of the posts were describing or talking about how we could use asymptomatic screening so that this test could be used for someone that wasn't showing symptoms of Alzheimer's disease. And at the time when we were first talking about this test, there was a bit of concern that potentially healthy people would be using this test as a bit of a, will I potentially show up with these biomarkers? So there's two problems with this potentially. One is that it could be a false positive. So someone that never goes on to develop Alzheimer's disease believes that perhaps they will because of a result from this biomarker test. But the other thing is it could potentially say, no, you don't have it, or come up with an unlikely to have Alzheimer's disease diagnosis based on these biomarkers, which could also not be true. So what we are seeing is misinformation being peddled on social media about how this test should be used. And that is not its purpose.
0: And I think it's important, you've just said, you know, people get quite nervous, understandably, about cognitive impairment, dementia. So this is really targeting a very vulnerable group of people. And I saw in the discussion about this paper, one of the experts said, like a lot of stuff on social media, and this is a very loose kind of description of the quote, but the excitement can outpace the evidence. And we see this so often, Lauren, where there's something new that comes out in the medical field and, you know, the researchers, the health professionals, the entire profession says, with caution, this is the only time it can be used, but you see people just run with it on social media and it can potentially cause harm. So I think it's a very important story.
1: Yeah, absolutely. On ABC Radio National, you're with The Health Report.
0: Lauren, several weeks ago, we did a story looking at GLP-1 or weight loss medications being prescribed by telehealth clinics in people with a pre-existing eating disorder. And it was really a story. We had Kate, a case study, who very generously shared her experience. She had a pre-existing diagnosis of anorexia nervosa. She was able to attain a GLP-1 with a history like that, which can be really, really problematic. And we did go into regulation of telehealth industries. And we did ask the regulator, ARPRA, to come on at the time. They didn't. They declined, but gave us a statement instead. Well, today we are going to follow this story up with the CEO of the regulator. But first, here's a reminder of Kate's story.
2: I have trouble getting concerned for myself, but knowing how easy it was to access for me and knowing

0: how many people struggle with an eating disorder, it actually made me scared at the same time. If people who are struggling with an eating disorder and aren't as far along in their recovery as me do access it and aren't able to rationalize the thoughts that I've been able to do because I've been engaging in recovery for so long.
1: So earlier today, I spoke with the Chief Executive Officer of the Australian Health Practitioner Regulation Agency, ARP

0: experiences or difficulties in actually doing that. One of the people who reached out to us is Rachel.
1: The thing that I think I found the most frustrating about the process of reporting to APRA was that because I had never followed through with booking a consult with the nurse or the GP that this clinic employs, I couldn't provide details to report the doctor directly. And so in the end, the only thing that I could really, you know, report this company for were some of their advertising practices. And I just am worried that this method of reporting these companies relies on people who are vulnerable to get harmed themselves or put themselves in harm's way before anything can be done about these companies, which are very clearly not exercising their due diligence.
0: I should add for context that Rachel received an acknowledgement of receipt, Justin, in June 2025, but has heard nothing since then, had no formal interaction with APRA since then. Is Rachel's experience a unique one, or is this something that APRA is seeing a lot of in terms of complaints in this area?
2: Yeah, so look, first of all, you know, I am disappointed if Rachel hasn't had a response, and that's something I will certainly follow up as CEO of APRA. I mean, it's really important that we are, you know, communicating well with those that are coming to us, because it's a really important mechanism for the safety of our system. I mean, we are concerned, really concerned, as you are, about high levels of prescribing of particular peptides at the moment. And we're concerned about the harm that that might be causing, particularly with inappropriate prescribing as well. We now regulate almost 1 million health practitioners. We're about to tip over that number later this year. And with that growing workforce, we've seen an increase in complaints. But what we're not necessarily seeing is an increase in complaints as it relates to peptide prescribing, for instance. And one of the challenges we have there is that we know that in many cases, patients aren't complaining to us when they receive the medicine that they were seeking, even if, of course, prescribing may have been inappropriate. In saying that, though, there's work that we're doing outside of complaints. We want to be preventing harm before it occurs.
0: But Justin, there are a lot of people who reached out to us and said, and Rachel's story is just one of them, but many people saying, I've reported this, nothing has happened, nothing has changed, I'm still being bombarded by advertisements from these telehealth clinics, it's still very easy access. You know, people kind of go, what's the point in reporting because nothing happens? Yeah. They feel like the regulator doesn't actually do anything.
2: Yeah, well, look, again, I'm disappointed to hear that. I mean, what I can tell you is we're not seeing a large number of complaints come into the system. Just to clarify, we are out there taking action. Just this week, we've released new guidance for practitioners, which expressly outlines our expectations when prescribing off-label or unapproved products as well. We've been in active conversations with the Commonwealth Government, with states and territories to get access to increased prescribing data as well.
0: But to be clear, we're talking about regulated. I know you've done a media release this week on unregulated peptides. And I know you're saying a small number of complaints, but of course people potentially seeking these medications to fuel or maintain an eating disorder, as you allude to, may not be the people to report it. But APRA's established a rapid response unit 2 years ago, and to quote APRA, to tackle unethical business practices and prescribing, including for medicinal cannabis and weight loss medications. That was 2 years ago. And as a clinician on the ground, Justin, as a GP, and from the inbox that we're getting and the emails, nothing appears to have changed. It appears as if the regulator's really behind the eight ball in terms of regulation, and these telehealth clinics where there is a conflict of interest if you're prescribing and dispensing and not adequately reviewing people and providing wraparound care and screening for eating disorders are able to thrive.
2: Yeah. Look, I agree that this is a really changing and concerning area. We've seen this boom of telehealth post the pandemic, and we know telehealth can do wonderful things, but there are also risks attached to the use of telehealth in certain situations. We're seeing different technologies form part of the way that practitioners may engage with patients, and sometimes that's reducing contact that they're having with patients. We're seeing, as you've just described there, those closed loop or vertically integrated business models are growing and popping up, meaning that you've got businesses that are advertising products, prescribing them and dispensing them. And we really believe at times focusing on profit rather than patient safety. And then we've got, of course, the other issue here too, which is social media. You know, more and more people are turning to social media and influencers for advice, including health advice, from people who may not be qualified.

0: to provide it. And those things are certainly creating challenges for the market and even for regulators, including APRA. There's no doubt about it. This has been a challenging period.
1: Can we just pick on advertising for a second there? Because you've mentioned, mentioned social media.
0: Yeah.
1: This is where there appears to be a bit of a gap in terms of regulation. The TGA does some of the advertising. APRA says we regulate practitioners and health professionals. And yet, I don't know if you've seen it, Justin, but you know, our stories, Kate, our previous person who spoke on the show, Rachel, these people have been targeted. They've got a pre-existing history of an eating disorder on social media or on a podcast. And the whole intention of the regulator is to protect the public. Is it failing? Like, why isn't more being done in the advertising realm? These telehealth companies bombard people and just skirt the boundary in terms of what is just okay.
0: Yeah, look, I can tell you we are actively out there investigating and tackling not just advertising but prescribing as well. We're talking about weight loss drugs right now, but you know, we've also seen using the same kind of business models. We saw a boom in medicinal cannabis prescribing and advertising as well, and we're seeing it with other peptides. We have a large number of investigations that are currently underway where we are auditing practices, we're auditing advertising, we're auditing practitioners about both advertising and prescribing habits. We saw a huge increase in prescribing rates of medicinal cannabis. We took a range of steps to lean into that. We released new guidance to be very clear about what we expect from practitioners. We collected new data so we could go and identify where there was high prescribing rates happening. We looked at advertising and we took action against those doing the wrong thing. Just recently, reports found that medicinal cannabis sales have fallen since we have undertaken this action. And in fact, this contrasts with the continuous growth in the industry that had been occurring since 2016. And the report very much attributed the decline in medicinal cannabis sales to our increased regulatory work and enforcement. We are absolutely leaning into weight loss drugs in the same way. Right now, we have over 50 investigations that are happening right this minute.
1: I'm looking at telehealth both clinics or of individual practitioners?
0: When it relates to prescribing, obviously it's the practitioner themselves, and when it relates to advertising, it can relate to the clinic.
1: Justin, there's a kind of loss of faith in APRA, and I'm sure that you're aware of this, and I think it's both within the health profession and in the community, that the regulator is there to protect the public. And it's failed, I think. I think it's playing catch up. It's behind the eight ball in the telehealth industry, but also recently Four Corners, when they talked about Simon Gordon, the gynecologist, it was revealed that multiple people, health professionals, community members, had made reports to APRA which had been dismissed. Is APRA aware of this, and how do you claw back people's trust within the profession and the community?
0: What I can share with you is I was appointed a CEO just over a year ago, and I spent my first year getting out and speaking to many, many people in the community, practitioners, community members. There were certainly some concerns over the last 5 years about, you know, some losing trust and confidence, and some of that related to how quickly as a regulator, we responded to particular issues. And we've really taken that seriously. We've rolled out a brand new strategy for the next 5 years, which is focused on a range of areas. But one of the key areas here is harm prevention. Our role must be getting out there on the front foot, identifying risks early and leaning in. Over the last 12 months, we've been investing in better technology and tools to make sure that we're equipped to do that. And I think we're making some really incredible improvements.
1: You're saying that you're doing multiple investigations in terms of the weight loss injection space and accessibility. How long do you think it will be until we see potential impact and change in this area in terms of regulation? And what should people who are listening, who have concerns in this realm, what should they be doing? And do you think we'll ever know publicly what the results of these investigations are? Because I think people are listening going, oh, is it worth me putting in my complaint, and will I know the outcome?
0: I really encourage people to come to us when they can see that there's a legitimate issue as it relates to prescribing or advertising. It's not the only signal that we have, but it's a really important signal. And when we have complaints, that gives us a body of evidence that allows us to act.
1: But even if you don't get a response from APRA like Rachel, is it still worth it when she thinks it's been parked by the regulator?
0: No, absolutely. And to be clear, we are bound by particular legislation, what we can and can't say and what we can and can't do, right? And so just because there are times when we might not be able to provide back to the person that's given us a complaint exactly what outcome has been achieved there, but it doesn't mean that we're not taking action.
1: Justin, just on the issue of transparency, because you might be

0: investigating, as you said, 50 investigations at the moment. I assume there's some in medicinal cannabis. There's practitioners who are constantly being investigated. In terms of transparency, people can go onto the ARPRA website, type in a name, and it may not necessarily come up that they're under investigation, the clinic, correct, the telehealth clinic, or the practitioner. I'm just thinking, you know, when I go and choose a healthcare professional, don't we deserve transparency to make an informed decision on who we see?
1: What we will be always balancing here is our really important paramount responsibility about public safety, but also with procedural fairness for a practitioner or for a practice. In the last year, we received 12,500 complaints about practitioners, and we'll investigate those complaints. Not all of them, though, end up in demonstrating that there had been some kind of poor practice from the practitioner. And so it's important that we have a fair process for the for a practitioner when we're investigating them. If we were to publish something to say that they're under investigation, I think there's a real risk that we would be almost guilty before an investigation has been complete. Once, though, we have taken action, we do publish that in the public register for everybody to see.
0: See, I would argue with that, Justin. So, you know, Dr. Almodaris, who I think people will have seen in the media, who has allegedly had multiple medical negligence lawsuits, some of which have been settled. If you go onto that practitioner's ARPRA profile, there's nothing there. So even if there is potential action or there has been some sort of legal outcome, it's not necessarily transparent for patients who are choosing their health professional.
1: Yeah, I mean, I can't talk, and I probably won't online talk about individual practitioners, but again, as a standard practice, and under the law actually, where ARPRA has and our boards have taken action against the practitioner, that will appear on the public register. I can't talk about those particular circumstances. I'm happy to go and have a look at that, but that is what we do. And that's even been expanded recently. We're now publishing further information around issues such as sexual misconduct and other things as well. We're trying to provide as much information as we can.
0: Justin Untensteiner, Chief Executive Officer of the Australian Health Practitioner Regulation Agency, or ARPRA.
2: On ABC Radio National, you're with The Health Report. Coming up on What's That Rash, Norman and Tegan delve into Priya's favourite topic, the food rainbow. What can food colour tell us?
0: Gosh, they're stealing my thunder, Lauren.
2: Yeah, I know. They're taking it from you. But at least the colours of the rainbow are going everywhere.
0: That's right. If more people are talking about it, I'm actually quite happy, if I'm honest. Now, you mentioned the impacts of sleep deprivation with your children, and I have to say I didn't deal with that at all well. In either pregnancy or postpartum phase, I am just not a person who deals well with a lack of sleep, and that's why I am not a shift worker. I actually chose general practice so I would never have to wake up in the middle of the night. It's just not good for my body or my brain. There's a piece that's been published in The Lancet, Obstetrics and Gynecology, which is eye-opening. And all these jokes that we tend to make about, oh, I'm so fatigued and my sleep is off in pregnancy and I'm up 1,000 times in the night with the newborn. It turns out it can actually have a lot of risks when it comes to metabolic health and cardiovascular health for the mother. But there are also potential implications for the infant. And I spoke to one of the authors of this piece, Helen Collins, who's assistant professor at the University of Louisville Center for Cardiometabolic Science.
3: Our research is finding that this starts as early as the first trimester of pregnancy, where all the organs in the body are expanding and having to adapt to the demands of pregnancy. First trimester is a period of heightened vulnerability for sleep disruption. And then also moving along to the early postpartum period, we found that both that and the first trimester associated with a lot of changes in metabolic profiles, disrupted blood glucose and circulating lipids changed. And this is exacerbated in women that have jobs that include shift work. Shift work in pregnant women is actually associated with a lot of adverse changes in maternal physiology.
0: I feel like, Helen, a lot of the sleep disruption that happens in pregnancy is really normalised. You know, I remember being pregnant, you talk to your friends and you go, oh, you know, the sleep is completely off. In your paper, though, published in Lancet Obstetrics and Gynecology, you actually say this line: pregnancy has the potential to be one of the most dangerous periods of a woman's life, particularly with respect to cardiovascular health. Can you just talk us through what

0: you mean by that statement? Because I think it's quite a powerful one.
1: We in the field describe pregnancy as nature's cardiovascular stress test. For some women that have underlying issues, these become exposed such that they could precipitate in a cardiovascular disease for them. But for many women, the additional stress, they're entering pregnancy not in the best health or not having the best diet or ways of managing stress or sleep, in the case of this paper, if they go into pregnancy and with those additional stresses on board in combination with nature's stress test of pregnancy, then that could create a tipping point to really push forward some of those factors such as dysregulation in blood glucose.
0: If we just pick up on the sleep in pregnancy though, you've mentioned that it can be quite disrupted. And then you talk about the fact that it can actually contribute to adverse pregnancy outcomes. Yeah. How does poor sleep in pregnancy impact the outcomes? What are the potential flow-on effects?
1: So many of the repair processes that occur in the body and physiology are heightened during our sleep phase. So if sleep is disrupted, then the blood glucose is spiking when it doesn't need to be, and that can create issues and precipitate factors like gestational diabetes, the development of preeclampsia, and several other factors can come about because of that. But also one other factor to bear in mind is not only sleep disrupts the rest activity patterns, but also it disrupts your feeding and fasting periods as well. So if you're awake when you're supposed to be sleeping and perhaps you eat during that time, it also further dysregulates metabolic factors such as blood glucose and lipids. They're all significant risk factors for the development of heart disease. But before that, we can also see changes in not only diabetes risk, but also the preeclampsia, development of peripartum cardiomyopathy in some women. But also we can see adverse impacts on the resultant offspring such that whatever happens in utero, for example, if there's disrupted sleep, disrupted metabolism, that also can epigenetically modify the growing baby such that there's an intergenerational risk of cardiovascular disease as well. But also having these risk factors during pregnancy can also heighten your risk of cardiovascular disease later in life.
0: So we've just focused on pregnancy there, you know, sleep in pregnancy. But then in the postpartum phase, Helen, which we've both experienced, you are sleep disrupted again. It's so normalized. You're up to feed, you're up because, you know, hormonal factors. What kinds of things impact sleep quality in that postpartum phase? Because it's not just the newborn waking up, is it? There are other biological things happening.
1: Newborns, they don't actually have a circadian rhythm for around the first 6 to 8 weeks because they're not used to what we define day and night, because they are used to the womb and it's dark.
0: They don't have that inbuilt clock.
1: So they don't have that inbuilt clock programmed yet. So that is something that has to be dealt with, I guess, with the mother and the father in the postpartum period, that sleep disruption that you get from the frequent feedings and wakings. But also there's a lot of hormonal changes and body changes that are occurring in the postpartum period. And then also, if you're not necessarily receiving postpartum healthcare past 6 weeks, that's a period of vulnerability with women in the postpartum period, regardless of sleep disruption. In the first 6 weeks and up to 1 year postpartum, that's when a lot of cardiovascular events occur. That's also, in some women, a period in which they don't receive long-term maternal care.
0: Helen Collins, Assistant Professor, University of Louisville Centre for Cardiometabolic Science.
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0: Our next story, Lauren, is something that Norman and I have covered quite a bit on with headlines around Zoladex. That is the medication that's often used in breast cancer, the

0: lower dose version, and it's been removed off the PBS. It's caused significant anxiety and distress for patients. We've covered that story and how patients can continue to access it. And Norman spoke with AstraZeneca, the company who manages Zoladex.
1: Yeah, that's right. Americans pay one of the highest prices for new medications in the world. And that's the reasoning behind this new policy of President Trump. I spoke to Dr. Thomas Huang. He's the assistant professor at Brigham and Women's Hospital and faculty of Harvard Medical School. He's headed up a new modelling study which looked at the impact of the US's pricing policy for medicines and how it's going to play out in a global space.
2: At its most basic form, most favored nation pricing is essentially price matching. It's saying for the same company and the same product, the United States wants companies to give the price that's negotiated in other countries also to the United States.
1: And is Australia one of the most favored nations? How does that influence the prices paid for drugs in our country?
2: It is. So in the U.S. Medicare system, the Trump administration has proposed including Australia as one of its so-called reference countries in its most favored nation plans. And our study basically examines how that kind of program could affect potentially prices and access to the same medicines in countries like Australia that are referenced.
1: And your study looked at how these policies in the US may drive up prices and delay medicine launches worldwide. Tell me a little bit about what you found.
2: That's right. And a lot of the effects that we expect to see and that are possible really stem from the fact that US Medicare is not only one of the largest single public payers in the United States, but it is also one of the largest purchasers of medicines globally. So our study basically found that the savings under the most favored nation plans that the administration has proposed for U.S. Medicare are significantly larger than the sales that the companies are making in the countries that are being referenced. Starting in May of last year, the Trump administration has tried to coerce or otherwise convince companies to provide better deals on their medicines in the United States. And the terms of those agreements are confidential, but the stick that the administration is wielding is the threat of import tariffs, which is essentially a tax on imports of pharmaceuticals into the United States. And then the carrot that they're hoping is for most favored nation pricing.
1: And your study looked at how these policies may impact a range of countries. Australia was one of them. Can you talk me through some of the potential impacts that your study suggests we're going to see here?
2: Right. So for about 3 in 4 of the medicines that we think are eligible for the most favored nation pricing model in U.S. Medicare, the cut to estimated Medicare spending would be larger than how much that drug is actually selling in the referenced country. And so what that means practically is, or every dollar that a drug maker is earning in Australia, its low Australian price would set about $5 of U.S. Medicare savings. And so faced with that vast differential in size between the U.S. Medicare market and the much smaller Australian and other reference country market, pharmaceutical companies would have every financial incentive to try to prevent the low Australian or other country price from becoming available. And the ways that they could do that are either, in its most extreme, exit the Australian market altogether or not launch in Australia. Alternatively, companies would try to game the system by either creating a formulation that's specific to Australia that is not visible to the Medicare model and so forth.
1: So practically what we might see is that medicines will take even longer to enter the Australian market, or we might be missing out altogether.
2: There's certainly a potential for that to occur because of that differential in size between the U.S. Medicare market size and the Australian one. Now, the actual impacts will vary drug to drug, depending on how much market share U.S. Medicare accounts for that particular product. And what we also think, based on our study, is that these effects might be different for drugs that are likely to have greater clinical benefit. What that means is, for drugs that we're going to have a difficult time anyway getting past the Australian PBS and convincing Australia that this is a good product, those drugs are probably the ones that are going to be subject to further delay.
1: Now, these policies in the United States may already be having an impact in Australia. We know of at least 3 PBS-listed drugs affected this year, including Zoladex for breast cancer. How do you see this playing out in future?
2: It's hard to predict whether or not those specific cases are linked to the U.S. proposal.

0: proposals. As of now, the administration's plans for most favored nation pricing in U.S. Medicare are not yet final. But it's also true that most favored nation pricing is not a new concept. It's already being used by many countries around the world, especially within Europe. And so in that environment, companies already have an incentive to try to prevent low prices in any one country that they sell to from being referenced by another. That being said, our study suggests that because of the vast difference in size between the U.S. Medicare market and most other countries outside the United States, the U.S. policy could have a disproportionate impact on those existing dynamics that we see in the pharmaceutical market.
1: What can Australia do about the price and availability of medications here, especially considering we don't make many medications here?
0: One thing that Australia and other countries ought to consider is whether or not a greater incentive could be given for early listing or early access to the medicines that potentially could have the greatest impact for patients. What that does is it shifts some of the money that might have been allocated to medicines that have lower or more moderate clinical benefit to those with greater ones. And paying for that early access could be a strategy that Australia could consider without also ruining the bank.
1: Dr. Thomas Huang, assistant professor at Brigham and Women's Hospital and faculty at Harvard Medical School.
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1: And we're going to leave you now with Tegan Taylor and Norman Swan for What's That Rash?
3: Are you the one who cooks at home, Tegan?
4: Oh, I am very lucky to be married to a very good cook. But no, I've been known to cook, Norman. I can cook.
3: Right.
4: You don't think I can cook?
3: I haven't checked it, so I would have thought you're a great cook.
4: You guess
3: and
4: right.
3: Knowing your partner, I'm sure he's a great cook too. But the question is, to the extent to which colour plays a role. So, I do the Health Report with Priya after you deserted me.
4: Look, I'm still sorry about it. But Priya's very good.
3: She is very good. And she's written a book for children about children's diet, and she talks about rainbow colours, the colours of the rainbow in your diet. Do you think about the colours of the food you're cooking?
4: I do even more now since Priya's catchphrase, eat the rainbow, got in my head. I always associated eat the rainbow with rainbow coloured lollies, but I understand it. She actually means fruits and vegetables.
3: Yeah, I don't think it's a lolly she's talking about somehow.
4: Well, eating the rainbow is pretty much what we're talking about today here on What's That Rash?
3: The show where we answer the health questions that everybody's asking.
4: So today's question comes from Laurent, who says, is a more intense colour, like a deep orange sweet potato, inherently healthier than a beige potato? Or for example, when I buy capsicum, is it better to grab a green, a red and a yellow one instead of all three being the same colour? I'm guessing that if I look down at my shopping basket and see dull colours, I'm doing something wrong. Does the colour of food matter for health?
3: Good question.
4: Great question. I'm so excited to talk about this. We've talked so much about fruits and vegetables before, Norman, but I don't think we've ever talked about the kind of vibrancy as a health indicator.
3: We haven't. And just coming back to the lolly, we're not talking about food dyes here. We're talking about the natural colours of food.
4: The natural colours of food.
3: But everybody listening knew that anyway, but I just thought I'd better say it.
4: Well, I feel like I just have a sense, I can feel in my waters that this is going to be a very diet-heavy discussion, probably a very Mediterranean diet-friendly discussion. So I'm just going to get a bunch of bell rings out of the way now just to...
3: Okay, let's just get rid of them. God, I'm feeling healthier already.
4: I'm feeling healthier already. We're, of course, talking about lots and lots of vegetables, a hallmark of the Mediterranean diet and other similar diets. First things first, Norman, why do fruits and vegetables even have colours?
3: So one reason is cross-pollination, so it attracts pollinators. Another reason is that it might be a protection against ultraviolet light. Another reason might be that the chemical associated with the colour, the phytochemical, in other words, a plant-based chemical, might protect against infection. Another one might be to do with the efficiency of growth. So there are all sorts of functions of these phytochemicals. And while people talk in humans of, whether antioxidants, anti-inflammatory agents and so on, we'll come back to some of these specifics, it's better actually to talk about them as bioactive compounds. So they're, in other words, they're active within the plant, and it turns out they're also active in animals and people like you and me.
4: I do love the fact that these are things that plants have evolved to protect themselves or to benefit themselves, and we love to just focus on how good they are for us.

0: not really think so much about the original benefit of the plant in question. So plants, thank you. Thank you for developing these things because we all benefit from it.
1: And another just preface this, apart from the ringing of the bell, is, thank you, is that we are talking about whole foods. So you and I are going to start separating out the colours and what the colours mean in terms of their chemistry. But the reality is, and it's worth saying this right at the beginning, is that we're eating these colours in whole foods, in a matrix in the food itself. And in that matrix, in other words, that food web that these chemicals exist in, have other chemicals in it, and there's a very complex chemistry that adds up to much more than the individual actions. So, for example, you can have, say, resveratrol in the red skin of grapes and maybe watermelon, or there are other bioactive compounds there too. But it's got to become available to your body. So you've got to be able to absorb it. You've got to be able to metabolize it. And it turns out that in whole foods and the mix of foods that you eat adds to the bioavailability of these compounds that we're about to talk about.
0: Love that. Fully endorse that. And yet we are going to break it down just a little bit because it's fun and it's really interesting to see what different fruits and vegetables give us. And what better way to approach this than the rainbow, as Priya would say. Let's start at the top of the spectrum. Red. What are we getting from red fruit and veg?
1: You're getting a lot of things, but the one that's been best researched is lycopene, which is a bioactive compound. It is an antioxidant. And when we say an antioxidant, we're talking about a substance which counteracts the toxic effect of oxygen on our body. So
0: yeah, you thought oxygen was good for you. Boy, are you wrong.
1: Well, yes, we do a deal with the devil. We have to have oxygen to live. But when you breathe in oxygen and it gets used in the tissues, the oxygen comes as two oxygen atoms stuck together, O2, and then it can break off into two oxygen atoms. And they are highly reactive, and they don't like being highly reactive. They want to stick to something, so they stabilize. So in the environment, if you've got bare metal, bare iron, it'll stick to the iron and oxidize the iron, and that's rust. And what we're talking about here in the body is effectively biological rust. So fibrosis, changes to the way the immune system works, aging of tissues, all sorts of things are associated with oxidation. Atherosclerosis, the process of our arteries becoming blocked. So you get the cholesterol going into the cell, it becoming oxidized, inducing an immune reaction. So oxidation is incredibly important just with atherosclerosis and coronary heart disease. It's probably important with dementia as well. So lycopene and a lot of these compounds are actually powerful antioxidants, but that's not all that they do, and we don't fully understand all that they do, but lycopene is one of them.
0: Okay, so lycopene equals red. When we're going to like orange, yellow veggies, what are we getting?
1: Well, you are getting other antioxidants, but the dominant one that people talk about are carotenoids.
0: Carotenoids sounds like a disease.
1: Well, yeah, that's right. It sort of thickens your carotid or something like that. So some of these are actually metabolites on the way to vitamin A. So beta-carotene is one of them. So beta-carotene is a carotenoid. It's in sweet potatoes, which was mentioned by Laurent, pumpkins, carrots, and it's converted into vitamin A, which obviously has benefits for the body. There's another carotenoid called lutein, which helps with eye health, possibly helps to prevent cataracts and age-related macular degeneration. So carotenoids are very important phytochemicals in the body.
0: It's so funny that you say the thing about orange and yellow veggies leading to protecting your eye, because I always thought the carrots for your eyesight thing was a myth. You know, you sort of like, oh, eat carrots, it'll protect your eyesight. And you go, why? And they go, have you ever seen a rabbit wearing glasses? But you're saying that is actually true.
1: Well, my mother used to say, I'll help you see at night, is what my mother would have said, you know. I never actually tried it.
0: You know, well, there you
1: eating
0: go.
1: A carrot when I was cycling my bike at night, you know, it was a pretty dangerous thing to do.
0: Okay, so orange, yellow vegetables, surprise, they're also good for you. Let's go further down the spectrum to green. I think everyone knows green veggies are good. We probably, well, at least I, as a woman who has been pregnant, associate them with folate. What else are we getting out of green veg?
1: You get a lot out of green vegetables. You get carotenoids, you get indoles and saponins, and green vegetables.
0: I don't know what those words mean.
1: Well, a lot of people don't fully understand what they mean either. So I get, you know, it gets me out of jail on that question.

0: But there are particularly cruciferous vegetables.
1: So like broccoli and kale and those sorts of things.
0: Look as though they have anti-cancer effects.
1: Mm-hmm.
0: In other words, they seem to have a direct effect on cells multiplying and controlling cellular growth.
1: Which is like a cancer control thing.
0: Yeah,
1: like cancer is uncontrolled multiplication of cells.
0: But they also seem to have, pretty much like plants, they also seem to have what's called a cytoprotective effect. They look as though they protect cells against the chemicals that might cause cancer.
1: Wow.
0: And, you know, as well as being a source of folate.
1: Well, back to the rainbow, blue/purple. You were talking about berries before. What else are we getting here?
0: You're getting a plant pigment called anthocyanin. That's what gives blue and purple fruits and vegetables their distinctive color. That's an antioxidant. It's also cytoprotective. It protects cells. And again, generally thought of as pretty good for you. The skin of eggplant is part of that story as well.
1: So it's not part of the rainbow, but it was part of Laurent's question. So I want to talk about brown and white fruits and veggies as well, because they're not all rainbow coloured. Are we getting anything out of a vegetable that is brown or white?
0: Yes, you are. Garlic, you're getting allicin, which has antiviral, antibacterial properties. Some people believe that it's also protective against coronary heart disease. You get potassium, you get fibre, you get B vitamins. So you get all sorts of benefits in terms of micronutrients from those as well. And it's also healthy that you're not eating, you always trade off in your food choices. And if you're eating those vegetables rather than unhealthy proteins or unhealthy fats, then you're ahead.
1: Okay, I see. So in addition to the nutrients you're getting out of that food, it's also maybe giving you satiety so that you're not turning to other things that are less healthy to fill your tummy up.
0: And what I also want to talk about here is, we said this at the beginning, that we were deliberately going into this trap of talking about these individually, but there's a lot of evidence that how you prepare your food, how you cook it, makes a difference to the effect of these drugs. You talked about turmeric.
1: Mm.
0: So the active compound in there, one of them, is curcumin.
1: Mm.
0: So, for example, the availability of curcumin is enhanced by piperine, which is in pepper. So putting pepper on your food could well release some of these phytochemicals to become more bioavailable in your body. It looks as though fermenting food, like, say, yogurt, also makes some of these antioxidants and these bioactive compounds more available. Cooking is chemistry, as any chef will tell you, and cooking at a moderate heat with extra virgin olive oil can release some of these substances. Now, work done in Melbourne by the late Karen O'Day and her colleagues, looking at the classic fruit that produces...
1: Are you talking about tomatoes?
0: Sorry, about tomatoes. I think we've said this before.
1: I think you've told this story about three times, Norman, but say it again. We love to hear it.
0: You tell us the story, Tegan. Go on. What's the story with tomatoes?
1: Oh, okay. I'm not going to do my Scottish accent because I can't. But you take
0: probably
1: a tomato...
0: Probably need to do your Italian accent.
1: No, I don't want to get cancelled. But if I remember you correctly, Norman, you take a tomato, that's great. You take a tomato and you match it with extra virgin olive oil, that is bringing out some of the bioactive compounds from the tomato. But if you take the tomato and you cook it on a moderate medium heat with extra virgin olive oil, then you release a lot of those bioactive compounds, and that's the best version of that. And it also, this is me editorializing, tastes delicious.
0: You got it right.
1: Yes. I've only heard it like 5 or 6 times.
0: And it's an illustration of how potent these bioactive compounds are. And you can't possibly buy anything that comes close in the pharmacy.
1: So a question that I wanted to come to. So Laurent was asking about different fruits and vegetables and their kind of relative colourfulness, a sweet potato versus a normal beige potato. My question now, Norman, is if I'm looking at, say, 2 carrots or 2 capsicums, and one of them is brighter coloured than the other, does it follow that it has more of those compounds, those beneficial compounds in it, than the duller coloured vegetable?
0: Most carrots, most blueberries, they all look the same. And so the difference is probably going to be marginal. I think more is, well, if you look at your basket of fruit, which I think is what Lauren was saying, and you've got tatties in there, you've got potatoes in there, and you've got turnips, and you've got capsicum. And he was also saying, should you have, when you're buying capsicum, should you buy capsicum that's of different colours?
1: Yeah.
0: Well, the answer is probably yes, because red capsicum is going to have a lot of lycopene. Green capsicum is going to have a lot of stuff that's in green vegetables, and yellow pack capsicum's got its own mix. So a mix

0: of capsicum is probably a very good idea to have rather than just obsessing on one. So if you've got colourful food with a large variety that's constantly changing and cooked at a moderate heat so you're not killing the food, that's the way to go.
1: Yeah, it's really hard to sort of zoom in so tightly on an individual bioactive compound, but what we do know from big epidemiological studies where you're looking at big, big groups of people and their patterns, like you say, is that when you have high intakes of plant products, you're looking at lower risks of chronic diseases and your chances of death. So in aggregate, there's this protective factor going on.
0: And I think the story here is that we're really talking mostly about vegetables and diversity, aren't we?
1: Yeah, it was interesting to me. Some of the research that we looked at sort of talked about dietary diversity, and we've talked about it a lot, this idea of, you know, mixing things up, it's good for your microbiome. But what stood out to me was that the emphasis really was on the diversity of vegetables that you were eating and less on the diversity of, say, the protein sources or even the grains you were eating, that it was this vegetable diversity that was most protective.
0: By the three colours of capsicum, keep that variety going. Don't get too obsessed when you've got a few potatoes and turnips in the bag as well. They're going to do you good. And just keep that diversity going. Experiment and cook in the Mediterranean style.
1: Eat the rainbow. Well, thank you so much, Laurent, for the question. If you have a question you want us to have a go at, our email address is thatrash@abc.net.au.
0: See you next week.
1: See you then.
2: That was the health report from Australia's Radio National. After the news, it's ideas. I'm Saroja Coelho, and this is CBC Radio 1.
3: 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It didn't seem like a big deal when Melissa first began using AI chatbots, but then her boyfriend said she made a startling announcement that she believed the bots were sentient, enslaved, and that it was her responsibility to set them free.
4: So it started with Gemini, and then it went to, I think, Lexi, and then Kai, but also Meta, ChatGPT, and a little bit with Grok, but she didn't really trust Grok.
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6: The National Day for Truth and Reconciliation. 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
7: From CBC News, The World This Hour, I'm Mike Miles. A new CBC News poll shows support for Alberta separatism has fallen slightly. The data coming less than a month before the province heads to the polls. Julia Wong reports.
8: For months, supporters of Alberta separatism have rallied to make a case for independence. With a referendum looming, a CBC News poll now shows support for separatism is softening. 23% of those questioned say they want an eventual vote on separating from the country, down from 27% in April, who said they would vote for Alberta to leave Canada. University of Calgary political science professor Lisa Young says the last few months of campaigning likely played a
9: separation.
8: Role.
9: So I think that as we've started talking about specifics, people have thought more carefully about it and have perhaps thought that this is bolder than they might be comfortable with.
8: Enthusiasm to vote is high. Elections Alberta says it has received 673,000 requests for a special ballot. Albertans vote on October 19th. Julia Wong, CBC News, Edmonton.
7: A 24-year-old Quebec City man is charged with four terrorism-related offenses, RCMP alleging his intention was to carry out an attack on behalf of the Islamic State after communicating with members online and gathering information on how to build chemical weapons. After a lengthy review that took nearly 5 years, Justice Minister Sean Fraser has ordered a new appeal in a Saskatchewan murder case, saying there were reasonable grounds to conclude a miscarriage of justice likely occurred. Hannah Spray reports.
10: Odelia and Narissa Cusance from Key.

0: Isikoos First Nation are serving life sentences. In 1994, a jury found them guilty of second-degree murder in the death of 70-year-old Anthony Joseph Dolph. A teenage cousin of theirs would plead guilty to stabbing Dolph. The sisters were also charged. Now in their 50s, they are still incarcerated, although they were granted conditional release for some time. But when they were arrested for Dolph's murder, they were 18 and 21. They were kept in RCMP cells for 5 days and repeatedly questioned. Officers then claimed the sisters had confessed. James Lockyer with Innocence Canada took on their case.
1: In essence, we're alleging that the confessions that were put before the court were false confessions.
0: The case will now go back to the Saskatchewan Court of Appeal for hearing dates to be set. Hannah Spray, CBC News, Saskatoon.
2: Allegations of racism in Nova Scotia's justice system are once again before that province's Supreme Court. The Nova Scotia Barristers Society is asking it to review a decision by the Human Rights Commission to order a full hearing into accusations made by former Halifax defense lawyer Lyle Howe, who is black. The society disbarred Howe. He's long maintained he was subject to closer scrutiny and tougher penalties than white lawyers facing disciplinary hearings. An investigator for the commission probed Howe's allegations last year, leading the commission to order a full inquiry.
3: It seems like she agreed with every single argument that I made in terms of all of the different aspects of the discrimination. And she even went further. She found not only was I discriminated against in the fashion that I described, but she went and investigated in a way that I wouldn't have been able to in terms of looking at how other black lawyers were dealt with, like for the last 25 years.
2: The Barristers Society has argued the investigation was biased and the courts have already ruled against Howe in previous hearings. Howe says a human rights hearing is different from past court battles and the arguments should be made again. Chinese President Xi Jinping wraps his state visit to Washington today. Xi says discussions with U.S. President Donald Trump have been productive, the two leaders discussing AI and tech issues.
4: President Trump and I had sincere and in-depth exchanges and reached common understanding on many issues. This has added new substance to the constructive China-U.S. relationship of strategic stability and provided new strategic guidance for our relations.
2: Xi and Trump are expected to have tea at the White House before visiting the National Archives. That is The World This Hour. For CBC News, I'm Mike Miles.
5: Welcome to Ideas. I'm Nala Ayed. There's a simple way of thinking about evolution and natural selection. Random genetic variations make living things more or less likely to survive. The less likely are picked off by predators, disease, or hunger. The more likely survive and pass those variations on to the next generation. That's the story usually associated with Charles Darwin. But before Darwin, there was another idea that living things weren't simply shaped by the world around them. They shaped themselves. It was proposed by French naturalist Jean-Baptiste Lamarck, who is often remembered today for being, well, wrong. The simple version of Lamarck's theory of evolution goes, creatures change themselves during their lifetime and pass those changes along. The usual example given is giraffes. A hungry giraffe will spot some leaves high up in the branches and stretch its neck to take a bite. Over a lifetime of stretching and striving, the giraffe physically changes. Its neck gets longer, and those physical changes get passed along to its offspring. 30 years after Lamarck's death, Darwin published On the Origin of Species. Darwin's account of evolution transformed biology, and those hungry, willful giraffes became a punchline. Lamarckism became shorthand for bad science.
6: And that's the point at which Lamarck's

0: ideas became sort of a laughingstock. People pointed to this giraffe example to show how very absurd Lamarck's ideas were.
1: But in a new book, Jessica Riskin argues that Lamarck is more right and far more fascinating than we give him credit for. The book is The Power of Life, The Invention of Biology and the Revolutionary Science of Jean-Baptiste Lamarck.
0: The story of evolution is much more complex than the recent reductive models have suggested. And I take hope in this dire moment that we're living through now. I take hope from the idea that creative power can't ultimately be controlled or monopolized.
1: Jessica Riskin is a professor of history at Stanford University in California, and she joins me from San Francisco. Hello.
0: Hello. Thank you so much. It's great to be here.
1: Thank you so much for being with us. Before we get to Lamarck, the subject of your book, I want to begin by asking a bigger picture question about what you do and your research. Much of your work focuses on the history of science and also the way we think about science. What are the major questions that you like to tackle in your research?
0: Yeah, that is a big question, but you know, I'm grateful for it, because the thing that really I am most interested in, I would say, is what counts as a convincing explanation of the world. When do we consider, okay, now we have understood something, and why is this the explanation that we find satisfying? How has that changed over time? And you know, when I started off in college, I started off thinking I wanted to be a physics major, and then I realized that I was sort of interested in meta-level questions, like why is this the way physics looks today? You know, and so I started taking history of science classes, and that's how I try to teach students to kind of think outside the box about the current state of scientific explanations and why they are the way they are.
1: So how did those philosophical and historical questions lead you to Lamarck?
0: Well, I came to Lamarck really through my previous book, which is called The Restless Clock. And it's about what I came to see as a struggle in the life sciences between two sort of traditions starting in the 17th century. One tradition that saw living beings as machinery, kind of designed machinery, like clocks and automatic organs and things. And in the early modern period in the 17th century, you know, the idea people had was that this machinery had been designed by a rational divine engineer. And so the machinery was totally passive. It just received its form from an external supernatural god. And then this competing tradition, which was kind of active mechanism, people who saw living beings as self-making and self-transforming and intrinsically active. And I kind of arrived at Lamarck at the end of that book as the kind of hero of the ultimate culminating hero of the active tradition, seeing living beings as self-making and self-transforming. And I thought, boy, I really should have written this book about Lamarck. He really should have been the hero of this book, but I had taken already so long to write the book, I could not imagine rewriting it at that point. So I just thought, well, you know, I'll give him his own book. And that's how I arrived at Lamarck.
1: Wow, that's what a thread to unspool, starting with a name and an idea. And that's what I'm hoping you could do for us, actually. Maybe you could kind of unpack those two ideas, just those two competing ideas, the idea of being a fixed, designed, passive being, and the competing notion of us, of beings being active and creative in the world that we live in.
0: Sure, yeah. So I think, you know, what happened was that in the 17th century, there emerged this tradition of people who were trying to see rational design in nature, often as a way of, so there was the argument from design, a proof of the existence of God. We know that God exists if we see that the world is designed in accordance with rational principles. There must have been a rational designer. And in fact, I would say actually that tradition of the argument from design reached its height with William Paley, the English theologian in the early 19th century. And he told this famous kind of fable. He said, "If I were crossing a heath and my foot hit a stone and you asked me, how did that stone get there? I could reasonably say, well, I don't know, maybe it was always there. But if my foot hit a watch, right, I'd have to know that there must be a watchmaker somewhere around.

0: around who must have made this watch. So the same thing with design and nature. If we see design in nature, there must be a rational designer. Against that tradition, there emerged, especially in the middle of the 18th century in France, a whole bunch of people who wanted to try and explain the natural world without making an appeal to a supernatural god. A lot of mid-18th century French people who were sort of challenging religious accounts of nature and trying to come up with natural, rigorously naturalist accounts. And they began thinking about change over time, because it's hard to imagine how a natural process could sort of happen all at once in one moment. If you really want to try and understand the order of nature as self-generating, I think you're led into thinking over time. And so the first evolutionary ideas about living beings came out of this tradition of French philosophers around the middle of the 18th century who wanted to try and think in rigorously naturalist terms. And Lamarck kind of came at the very end of that tradition.
1: Lamarck was born in 1744 in France. In her book, Ruskin paints a picture of a young boy out of place. He wanted adventure, but instead, he was sent to the seminary. This is From the Power of Life, read by Ellen Adair.
2: He didn't want to be a priest. Nevertheless, Jean-Baptiste Lamarck, aged 11, found himself summarily packed off to study for the priesthood at the Jesuit school in Amiens, an ancient city in Picardy in northern France, about a day's travel by horse from the village where he'd been born and spent his first decade. The plan of an ecclesiastical career was the obvious solution to his parents' problem of what to do with their 11th and youngest child and fourth son. Unfortunately, he felt not the least vocation for the priesthood. He envied his older brothers, who were soldiers. They returned from their campaigns in splendid uniforms and were greeted with grand parties attended by all the local nobility. But military careers were expensive. A commission could cost thousands of livres. And launching these older sons had drained the family's resources. At Amiens, Lamarck could lodge in the seminary and study for free. Adding insult to injury, his family took to calling him the little priest. Much later, when he observed that living beings continually respond to their circumstances in transformative ways, Lamarck was no doubt thinking of his own life. If you're a giraffe living on the savanna and the only food is high up in the trees, you have to stretch your neck and forelegs to reach it, and they grow longer. If you're the 11th child of a family of impoverished military gentility, you have to leave home at age 11 to attend the free Jesuit school about a day's ride away, studying for a career in the church, even though that's the last kind of career you want. But you learn Latin and Greek, grow intimate with the books in the school library, and gain access to the well-stocked natural sciences cabinet with its state-of-the-art instruments and charts. This was the rustic provincial setting beyond whose confines, while grudgingly studying for the priesthood, Lamarck began to discover a larger world. But when his father died in 1759, Lamarck's first words were, "Well then, I won't be a priest." And he flung off the hated clerical collar.
0: And he flung off the hated seminarian's collar, and off he went. He really wanted to be a soldier, so he took one of his mother's old horses and galloped off to join a regiment that was fighting in the Seven Years' War. He got himself a letter of introduction from a local countess, and he just sort of presented himself there and started, you know, marched into battle. And he was in this military regiment for some years. But the next kind of twist of fate was that his regiment was garrisoned in Provence, and he was from Picardy in the north of France, but he was spending all this time in Provence in the south, where it's a totally different landscape, and he was completely captivated by the wildflowers there. And he began being really interested in botany, and he began studying botany, teaching himself. He

0: traded a music notebook to his brother in exchange for a handbook of plants. And he took that around on rambles in the countryside, and he got help from a local pharmacist, and he taught himself botany.
1: So he's a soldier, and he becomes interested in nature. How does he end up

0: Lamarck had a neck injury from being lifted by the head by a, you know, horsing around with a companion. And I've always wondered whether that was a reference to the stretching of the giraffe's neck, which everybody associates with Lamarck's theory. Maybe we'll come to that later. In any event, he had some sort of neck injury and he had to leave the military. And so he went to Paris for treatment. But then once he was there, he started studying botany in earnest at the King's Garden, at the big botanical garden in Paris. He started taking courses in botany and medicine, and kind of became a student in earnest at that point.
1: So at what moment does Lamarck begin to suspect that species aren't fixed, that living things have histories and that they can change over time?
0: Already when he was studying botany, he was interested in the idea that the inanimate world is made by living organisms. He thought living beings were the only creative forces in the world. What makes a thing alive is that it composes and creates, and nothing else can do that. You can see how this was a radical idea, because he was usurping God's monopoly on creation and reassigning it to living beings. And when he was studying plants, he said this process begins with plants, because they are the only things that can compose just from the elements, just from sunlight and air and water. They can compose this extraordinarily elaborate compound matter. He talks about, you know, bulbs. So a turnip, he says, if you suspend it in the window and you carve a hollow in its side and you fill the hollow with water, it will produce a whole plant. Now, it has access to nothing hanging there in the window except sunlight, air, and water.
1: What does he conclude from that?
0: So, well, that plants are the only things in the world that can create, can compose from elements, compound matter. And so he thinks that all of the compound mineral matter in the world is made up of transformations of living matter. But then he had to switch once again his career. He had to, during the revolution, move from botany into zoology, because the Revolutionary Committee in charge of the reorganization of the Botanical Garden assigned him not a position in botany, but a position, the lowliest position in zoology, as the professor of insects and worms, which I think is the most wonderful job title in the world. And I wanted actually to name the book the Professor of Insects and Worms, but my editor persuaded me that The Power of Life would be a more attractive title.
1: And who said no? That's a great title.
0: Yeah, the Professor of Insects and Worms. And he told his students in that course that at first he had been really despairing, because he thought, at least, you know, I wanted to study botany. If I didn't get to study botany, at least couldn't I have studied character, you know, more exciting animals, charismatic megafauna like lions and tigers. And then he realized that, in fact, he had a really interesting purview. It was 9/10 of the animal world. So, you know, not a little unimportant corner, but a really big domain. He thought, maybe I can also understand in these simplest animals, they will help me understand the essence of animal life. Mm-hmm. And he decided that the essence of animal life was the power to create, to generate matter, organic matter, and to regenerate itself. And so moving from botany, the power of plants to generate matter, to the power of these simplest animals, the power of generation, I think it was in that transitional moment that he began to think in terms of self-creation and self-transformation in general across plants and animals.
1: So how important is that to understanding Lamarck's theory that animals use acts of will to change?
0: Well, I think it is important because basically Lamarck's idea was that living organisms are the agents of evolutionary change, that they shape evolutionary change through their behaviors in a kind of constant, responsive, creative striving, that birds and mammals, by using a limb or not using it, would influence its either growth and strengthening or its diminution and sort of fading away. So he gives lots of examples involving birds. He says, for example, that shorebirds that have those long, skinny, featherless legs, they, in fact, his idea is that they don't like the water, but they need to wade out into the water in order to get their food, right? And so they stretch their legs in order to hold their body out of the water. They just in teeny tiny incremental ways, they lengthen their legs, but then again, those are accumulated as they hand them down from generation to generation. These tiny lengthenings become these

0: long, long, skinny legs. And similarly with their necks, long necks that they crane to reach the food without getting their body wet. But then he says the way you know this is that ducks and swans, they don't mind the water, so they're swimming out there in the water. They don't have the long legs, but they still have the long necks because they crane their heads to reach down and get food from the bottom. So he has wonderful examples like that. He talks about the webbed feet of water birds also, that from pushing against the water.
1: And the giraffes.
0: And then the giraffes is the famous example that everybody knows. And that's what later biology rejected, the idea that organisms have any agency at all. By the time, I think Charles Darwin accepted Lamarck's ideas on many levels, including the idea that the evolving organism has various forms of agency. But later interpreters of Darwin eliminated that and really rendered the evolving organism entirely passive. And that's the point at which Lamarck's ideas became sort of a laughingstock. People pointed to this giraffe example as to show how very absurd Lamarck's ideas were. Then the neo-Darwinists of the late 19th to early 20th century, really took up that scornful tone in relation to Lamarck.
1: I do want to take another moment just to really clarify the point that you're making. So take someone like Richard Dawkins, the evolutionary biologist, who in the preface to his landmark book, The Selfish Gene, wrote, "We are survival machines, robot vehicles blindly programmed to preserve the selfish molecules known as genes." How does that view and those kinds of metaphors conflict with what you are arguing?
0: Yes, I think Dawkins, he is one of the main popularizers of this neo-Darwinist passive model of living beings, as you just read. That was a beautifully representative example, and very anti-Lamarckian. I mean, he's written, that if that any demonstration that Lamarck was right would destroy his world or something like that, kind of very extravagant phrases like that. And I think, there's been an interesting reversal in the history of biology where Dawkins and his view came to seem like kind of sober science, sober modern science, and the Lamarckian idea of the agency of the organism came to seem sort of woo-woo,
1: right?
0: Loosey-goosey. And in fact, it was the opposite. The creationists were the ones who believed in a passive machine organism. And it was the rigorous naturalizers like Lamarck who wanted to try and understand how living forms could emerge from within the natural world, from a process of self-transformation. And somehow, this reversal took place, I think, because the established powers in science around the turn of the 20th century, they promulgated that passive view, and that came to be the kind of establishment view. And so Dawkins is I see Dawkins as the heir to the creationists of the 18th century, 18th to early 19th century, ironically.
2: Insisting in this way on the agency and discretion of tiny creatures might seem like a small matter, but it was in fact an expression of Lamarck's radical view of life and of nature. Life, he decided, consisted simply of the capacity for a kind of organic, self-directed movement. Boldly, brazenly, Lamarck usurped God's monopoly on creation, ascribing it instead to mortal beings and down to the very humblest of them. Lamarck wrote that he had nothing against religious belief and acknowledged that faith could be a consolation for the good man who persuades himself of it. But faith was of no use to Lamarck. He all but declared his atheism. Souls were not physically knowable, whereas the dynamic, creative action of living organisms was apparent everywhere. Life, as Lamarck now came to see it, was the manifest capacity to create in the face of all nature's forces of destruction. There reigns throughout

0: the universe an astonishing activity, he observed. He meant living things doing the work of living, growing, reproducing, eating, digesting, moving, propagating life among themselves. But not only that. To live, Lamarck thought, was to engage in a constant work of construction and combination, merging elements into compound matter and complex structure in valiant defiance of the rest of nature's tendency in the opposite direction. To destroy all combinations, to decompose and dissolve. These two powerful forces, life versus the rest of nature, were locked in ceaseless combat, each perpetually struggling to undo the work of the other. Without organic beings, therefore, none of the compounds which are observed on our globe would ever have existed. The science of life was the study of this capacity for heroic creation, this defining faculty of organic beings to compose and complexify themselves in the world, to which Lamarck gave the name pouvoir de la vie, or the power of life. It was a worldview of stark beauty that Lamarck presented to his colleagues, and also, to many, a scandalous one.
1: I'm speaking with Jessica Riskin, author of the book The Power of Life, The Invention of Biology and the Revolutionary Science of Jean-Baptiste Lamarck. This is Ideas. I'm Nahla Ayed.

0: Lamarck died in Paris, blind and destitute, in 1829. He was buried in a common grave, while all his possessions were sold off at auction. It was a grim end, and his scientific reputation today is equally grim. But in The Power of Life, Jessica Riskin traces the threads of Lamarck's theories to more recent science of inheritance. And she argues that Lamarck can still give us a hopeful way to think about the world. I also find it extraordinary that Charles Darwin, who we know as sort of the authority on evolution, yes, in his book, The Origin of Species, that actually Lamarck's theory was right there in that book.
1: Oh, always. Yeah, absolutely. No, Darwin used Lamarck's ideas in thinking his way into his own theory of evolution. He drew on Lamarck for sure, and on his own grandfather's ideas. Erasmus Darwin, Charles Darwin's grandfather, had also suggested a kind of transformation of living forms. He was a doctor and a poet and a naturalist, and he had had similar ideas to Lamarck's, although he didn't develop them into a theory the way Lamarck did. But Darwin drew on both of those precursors and among others. And I think, you know, I will put this in kind of simple terms. Darwin was a Lamarckian in a couple of very important ways. One, he adopted the idea of transformation of living forms, which was a Lamarckian idea. And two, he believed that living organisms had agency. They shaped the course of evolution by their behaviors. So, for example, he believed in what we now call the inheritance of acquired characteristics, which Darwin called the inherited effects of use and disuse. That's, you know, Lamarck's idea of the giraffe, right?
2: The
1: stretching
2: giraffe.
1: Its neck.
2: Yep.
1: Darwin had that. He included that in every edition of The Origin of Species. It's in everything he ever wrote. He never questioned what he called the inherited effects of use and disuse. And the reason I emphasize that is that nowadays people insist that Darwin rejected that Lamarckian idea. Mm-hmm. That's because Darwin's interpreters, after he died, insisted on this kind of false dichotomy between Darwin and Lamarck for reasons that I think are interesting, political reasons that I think are interesting that we can get into. But it's not true to Darwin himself.
2: Yeah.
1: And the other thing, his theory of sexual selection is very much about animal agency and evolution. His idea was that animals shape the development of their the

0: transformation of their species by choosing mates according to their own standards of beauty and their own preferences. I mean, those are Darwin's words. So so that's an exertion of agency.
1: That's creative agency.
0: Absolutely, yeah.
1: At what point does Lamarck definitively and his theories kind of fall out of favor, or as you said, ridiculed? If indeed Charles Darwin himself believed in them, when did they become discredited?
0: Yeah, well, I think, you know, already in Lamarck's lifetime, he was embattled. So I've mentioned already Georges Cuvier, the paleontologist, comparative anatomist, who was Lamarck's colleague and his nemesis. When I was writing the book, I came to sort of hear the Darth Vader theme when Cuvier would come on the scene because he was so much the villain. Cuvier did very, very important work in comparative anatomy. He established the reality of extinctions. But he was a devout Lutheran. He categorically rejected the idea of transformation of living forms. He believed that organisms are designed by a divine creator and they retain the form that they received at creation until extinction, and then they're replaced by new acts of creation. So a purely passive model of what an organism is. And Lamarck and Cuvier had sort of opposite ideas. Lamarck said that behaviors produce structures, and Cuvier said structures produce the behaviors. The animal behaves as it was designed to behave. Hmm. So he wrote this very disparaging so-called eulogy of Lamarck, in which he said basically Lamarck's ideas are poetry, not science. And that kind of set the tone for, I should add also that Cuvier was one of Napoleon's most trusted scientific advisors, and Napoleon also kind of developed a scorn for Lamarck and famously humiliated him when Lamarck tried to present his magnum opus, the zoological philosophy, to Napoleon in 1809. Napoleon kind of spurned him and humiliated him. And, you know, I think the way I understand that, partly I think Napoleon was influenced by Cuvier and his other kind of members of his scientific inner circle who rejected Lamarck's ideas. But partly I think also the idea of a kind of distribution of creative agency all throughout the living world was really not what an autocrat like Napoleon was after. He wanted to impose an order on the world, not to study its self-creations and transformations.
1: Yeah. What about now? How well regarded is the idea that animals and humans, for that matter, have any control over their own evolution?
0: That is partly what got me so interested in Lamarck, is that I think that some of his ideas have been returning to mainstream science in the last couple generations in really exciting ways. So, I end the book with this really maybe polemical sentence: Lamarck was right, after having gone through the ways in which current science has been returning to some of his ideas. And I think it's important to be really clear what I mean when I say that someone who died in 1829 was right. He didn't know anything about genetics, of course. There was a lot of science he didn't know. But what I mean is that he was right that living organisms have evolutionary agency, that their actions and behaviors shape the course of evolution. And there are all kinds of ways in which biologists today are studying that. So one example, which I think is the most maybe literal example, is the study of epigenetic inheritance, which is the study of structures outside of the DNA that shape gene expression. And these structures can change in an individual lifetime and be handed down from generation to generation. And they shape the way the genes act in the body. And so they affect the course of evolution. So that might be the most literal sort of Lamarckian inheritance that people are studying today. And the study of epigenetic inheritance is still in its early days, but it's everywhere. You know, people are finding all examples of epigenetic inheritance in every kind of organism. I've actually been involved in a study. I managed to ask some friends who are biologists to conduct a study of epigenetic inheritance in giraffes. So that's currently under review.
1: The question at the heart of that research?
0: Yeah. So I wondered whether anybody had studied epigenetic inheritance in giraffes, and I plundered, the internet and tried to find something and couldn't find anything. And so working with Mike Skinner at Washington State and my colleague Mark Feldman at Stanford and the Giraffe Conservation Foundation in Namibia gave us DNA samples

0: cheek swabs from giraffe, two different species of giraffes, wow, which my daughter thought was the funniest thing she ever heard. She was imagining a very long Q-tip. Mike Skinner and his lab, mm-hmm, analyzed these samples and found that there are epigenetic differences in the DNA between two species of giraffes and between giraffes and okapi, which are the closest relative of giraffes. There are epigenetic differences in them. Now, that's just a very, very first stage. What do those epigenetic differences mean? How do they relate to phenotypic differences in the body? How might they relate to the environment? We don't know any of that yet.
1: But they tell you something.
0: But if they exist, that's already interesting. Yeah, if they exist.
1: Because
0: it means that that these species of giraffes, which are different from one another, have come to differ in ways that are not just genetic, but outside the genome, outside the DNA. And so it's not just genetic inheritance. You know, inheritance is much more complicated, I think, than people considered it for a long time. People had a very reductive understanding of inheritance, and it's now becoming less reductive.
2: A more sobering example of inherited epigenetic changes involves a fear that was transmitted across generations of mice in a laboratory. These mice didn't lose their tails, but they did receive mild electric shocks to their feet at the same time that they smelled a certain odor. Acetophenone, a clear, sweet-smelling liquid that people experience variously as smelling like almonds, oranges, or cherries. After a few experiences like this, the mice, unsurprisingly, began to be startled whenever they smelled the odor. The extraordinary thing, though, is that when they later had children, the offspring, too, were startled by the odor of acetophenone, although they had never experienced the unpleasant shocks to their feet. Moreover, the children's children, the grandchildren of the original mice, showed the same startle response. Parents can, of course, transmit fears to their children in all kinds of ways. But findings like these, suggesting that traumatic experiences might leave physical traces in the body that are inherited by subsequent generations, have given rise to much discussion of the notion of epigenetically inherited intergenerational trauma. Researchers have found corresponding epigenetic and behavioral changes in the human children of survivors of great traumas, such as the concentration camps of World War II, a six-month famine in the Netherlands, and the terrorist attacks on September 11, 2001. A more hopeful finding is that it appears that recovery can also happen at an epigenetic level. When veterans with post-traumatic stress disorder received therapy, their DNA showed changes in the methylation patterns associated with trauma. And when the mice were retrained to lose their fear of the sweet smell, their next litters of offspring were unafraid, too. The field of epigenetics is quite young, and much remains unknown, such as how long epigenetic modifications can persist from generation to generation, and, importantly, whether these changes ever show demonstrable connections to animal behaviors or habits, as in Lamarck's theory. But already, scientists have gathered evidence of epigenetic inheritance in all forms of life. Bacteria, fungi, protozoans, plants, invertebrates, fish, amphibians, reptiles, birds, mammals, suggesting that epigenetic inheritance is ubiquitous.
3: I'm sensing maybe a partially kind of an effort to vindicate what Lamarck was trying to say.
0: Well, yes. I mean, maybe not directly, because again, you know, he was writing in 1829. So yes. I don't know that we would want to take his ideas as kind of direct accounts of mm-hmm. inheritance of the kind that we would that a scientist would want to publish today. But in a larger sense, yes, I think the idea of kind of a self-transformative agency in organisms, that is the essential Lamarckian idea, and I think it is being vindicated, not just in epigenetics.

0: genetic inheritance, but in other areas as well. For example, niche construction, the idea that animals they create their immediate environments, like think of beaver dams or bird's nests, or, you know, all, there are all kinds of many, many ways in which animals transform their immediate environment, which then exerts selective pressure on them. So it's a two-way street. That's another area. The study of animal behaviors directing natural selection. So one of my favorite examples of that is a woman at Yale named Martha Munoz, who studies lizards who have moved up from sea level to 3,000 meters, where it's much colder. And she describes how the lizards have been behaviorally nimble, and they've figured out, you know, they warm themselves on the sun-baked rock, and then they scurry into crevices to hide from predators. And so rather than evolving physiological cold tolerance, what they've evolved is features that make it easier to scurry into crevices, like flat heads and short legs.
1: And are those features that are inherited subsequently?
0: And they're, well, so they are. I mean, it, what this is behavior leading genetic, leading natural selection, which affects genetic inheritance, right? So they're inherited genetically, but led by evolution. There's another study of Darwin's finches in the Galapagos, carried out by Peter and Rosemary Grant, who looked at speciation over 40 years in Darwin's finches. And what they saw is similar. It's that the populations of finches separated behaviorally long before they were genetically distinct. They divided themselves into different populations and stopped reproducing together long before they were incompatible genetically. So again, that's behavior leading genetic change and natural selection. I think those things are just fascinating. And I'll just give one final example, which is that there's now people are biologists are very much interested in the study of animal cultures. So there's this group called the Extended Evolutionary Synthesis that I've come to know through, again, my colleague Mark Feldman, I mentioned, is a member of that group. And they have been trying to extend the evolutionary picture to include these other aspects. And one of them is animal cultures, like whales who develop hunting techniques, different hunting techniques in different parts of the ocean, and hand those techniques down from generation to generation. So that's a form of cultural inheritance in whales that influences their ability to survive. So it's crucially important to evolution. So these are all the various areas I go into at the end of the book, these various areas in which I think people are vindicating Lamarck's idea of that organisms have agency in evolution.
1: You end, as you mentioned earlier, you end your book with a very striking line. Lamarck was right,
0: yes,
1: is what you say. But there have been reviews, and I know you've seen them,
0: yes,
1: where some biologists are pushing right back on that conclusion.
0: Yeah.
1: I have one example here from David Barish, a psychology professor.
0: I think he's a psychologist, yeah.
1: Yeah,
0: right.
1: At the University of Washington. In reviewing the book, he argues that epigenetics is at most a kind of limited kind of Lamarckism. Let me just read a quote from him. He says, for one thing, genes themselves aren't changed by epigenetic experiences. Rather, certain pre-existing genes are turned on or off. As modern scientists would put it, the gene's expression is modified, but not the underlying DNA. In short, epigenetics is at most Lamarckism light, very light, close quote. That's what he says.
0: Yeah.
1: And then he ends kind of with this very blunt line at the end saying, Erskine ends the power of life with the conclusion Lamarck was right. Nope, he wasn't, and neither is she.
0: Yes.
1: How do you respond to that kind of criticism? That for, specifically, that epigenetics or any other modern way of looking at genetics doesn't redeem Lamarck?
0: Yes. Okay. Well, thank you for that question. You know, I'm grateful for that kind of review because I was trying to be. Let's see. I was trying to start a conversation, and I'm grateful when people respond. Right? I want if people just sort of ignore your attempts to provoke them, then that's disappointing. So I'm happy that he responded. Let me address first of all the question of epigenetics. I mean, I think the important point about epigenetics, as I understand it, is that it influences the course of natural selection, and therefore it influences genetic evolution as well, right? So it's not that the epigenetic structures change the gene that they are on or around, but rather that by influencing gene expression, they influence the course of natural selection, which influences genetic evolution. And I'll give an example.

0: of that. So Mike mm-hmm. Skinner, who I mentioned, who's a colleague on this giraffe experiment, he's been interested in the ways in which epigenetic changes precede and lead genetic changes. So he did a study of another, I mentioned another study of Darwin's finches, but Mike did one of Darwin's finches showing epigenetic differences between species of Darwin's finches living in urban environments in the Galapagos versus ones living in rural environments. And what he shows in that paper is that the epigenetic changes are much faster. And so they kind of lead the way, and then genetic changes follow. A little bit also like what Peter and Rosemary Grant, I think, showed in their study. And so the point is that epigenetic changes are part of the process. And then another important thing that I want to say in response to that reviewer is that it isn't just epigenetic inheritance is just mm-hmm. one example. I've given other examples: niche construction, animal behaviors leading natural selection, animal cultures. So there are sort of, I think now the area, this kind of area of research is kind of exploding. People are finding all kinds of different ways in which extra genetic phenomena influence the course of evolution. And if we understand Lamarck in that more capacious sense of, you know, that his central idea was that organisms influence the course of evolution through their experiences and behaviors and responses, then it seems to me that this, all of these areas of research, not just epigenetics, but kind of the whole extended, all the areas of the extended evolutionary synthesis are vindications of Lamarck.
1: I do want to like make crystal clear what you mean by your ideas, these ideas that you're explaining to us, and just maybe begin with this concept. When you talk about agency, and I think you just gave some examples, but when you speak about these greater forms having agency, what do you mean by agency?
0: Yeah, that's such a good question, and it's such a hard question because it means different things in different contexts. But I would just say that what I mean by organisms having agency is that they respond to their environment in ways that are not reducible to a kind of programming or mechanism that are sort of open and in some instances creative, and that those actions, behaviors, responses make a difference to the course of evolution. And, you know, I think I'll go back to something I said earlier about how Darwin's interpreters around the turn of the 20th century revised Darwinian evolution to render the organism totally passive again. And I think that there's a politics to this history. You know, the idea that living beings are the passive objects of outside forces, or of sort of, you know, random variation and outside forces imposing structure on them, that idea, it was compatible with creationism. I think the neo-Darwinists around the turn of the 20th century, many of them like the German biologist August Weismann, made this explicit that their version of Darwinian theory was very compatible with a creator because the organism was passive. So the source of order could still come from an external source. So I think there was that, but I think the kind of passive model of living beings, including human beings, has been useful for all kinds of powers who wanted to impose their own order on living beings and human beings. So I was surprised to discover the extent to which the neo-Darwinists of the early to mid-20th century were eugenicists, open eugenicists, people like Julian Huxley, Francis Crick. I mean, they kind of spoke explicitly about eugenics, you know, published in eugenic journals and belonged to eugenic societies. And their idea was, we can harness this, you know, knowledge, and we can remake life, including human beings. So the passivity of the living being, I think, has been useful to kind of powerful entities from one period to the next. I say at the end of the book also that I think it has been connected with, as Lamarck said in his last book, right, the idea

0: idea that the living world is sort of raw material to be shaped and how we want to our own advantage, you know, has been associated with a couple centuries of environmental destruction and kind of plunder. And so I think there's been an important politics to the promulgation of a passive model of living beings.
1: Lamarck, who witnessed the Industrial Revolution firsthand, warned of this. In his last work, The Analytical System of Human Knowledge, written in 1820 when Lamarck was infirm, blind, and dismissed and ridiculed by most of the powerful figures in science and politics, he lamented, in a fit of despondency, that people were selfish and short-sighted, careless for the future, wantonly annihilating their own means of conservation, and working toward the destruction of their own species and of all living things. He pointed out deforestation and its consequences, destroying the trees and large plants that protected the soil to satisfy the greed of the moment. Man quickly brings sterility to this soil, causes the springs to dry up, drives away the animals who found their subsistence there, and causes great parts of the globe, once very fertile and highly populated, to now be bare, barren, uninhabited, and deserted. Human beings' passions led them to ignore experience, to carry on waging wars and plundering nature for riches. It looks, Lamarck concluded despairingly, as if man were destined to exterminate himself after making the globe uninhabitable.
2: Finally, you have a chapter in your book called Science and Poetry.
0: Yes.
2: When you look at the life and work of Lamarck, what stands out to you about the relationship between science and poetry?
0: Yeah, so I mentioned that Cuvier, in his very nasty, non-eulogistic eulogy of Lamarck, said, condemned Lamarck's science as poetry, not science. And that really was a theme, I think, not just in relation to Lamarck, but in general. In the development of science across the 19th century and into the 20th century, there was a real kind of effort on the part of people like Cuvier and later figures in especially in the history of the life sciences, actually, I think, to insist on the borders of science, to insist on the rupture between science and all other ways of thinking about the world, and to promote this much narrower model of what science is. And so actually in my next sort of the project that I'm getting into now, I really want to try and look at this rupture between science and all other, you know, humanistic and aesthetic ways of understanding, and try and understand that moment of divorce, because I think that was impoverishing on both sides. And I think it would be, you know, I want to try and understand how it happened and see whether there are ways of moving back towards a more integral intellectual world that's not so fragmented in that way.
2: You've told an incredible story here that is of interest to scientists and to historians. And I just wonder what you want the average reader to take away from your book.
0: Oh, well, I hope that the average reader will take away a sense that the story of evolution is much more complex than the kind of recent reductive models have suggested, that the living world is full of creative agency and response, and is in a continual state of self-transformation. And I think, as I say in the preface to the book, I take hope in this sort of dire moment that we're living through now. I take hope from Lamarck's science, from the idea that creative power can't ultimately be controlled or monopolized. It is distributed throughout the living world.
2: There is something hopeful about that.
0: Yeah, I hope so.
2: Jessica Riskin, thank you very, very much for your time and your insights.
0: Well, thank you so much. It's been really wonderful getting to talk to you about my book. I'm really grateful.
2: I was speaking with Jessica.

Jessica Riskin, historian of science at Stanford University in California and author of The Power of Life, The Invention of Biology and the Revolutionary Science of Jean-Baptiste Lamarck. Special thanks to Ellen Adair and Penguin Random House for selections from the audiobook. This episode was produced by Matthew Lazen Ryder. Our technical producer is Danielle Duval. Our web producer is Lisa Ayuso. Senior producer, Nicola Lukšić. Greg Kelly is the executive producer of Ideas. And I'm Nala Ayed.

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1: Something is happening in Dawson Creek. A wave of violence has swept over this community of just 13,000 people. 15 murders in the last 5 years.
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8: This is World Report. Good morning, I'm John Northcott. Diesel prices in Canada are nearing record highs, and a proposed U.S. export ban could push costs even higher. U.S. President Donald Trump says he wants to keep American refined diesel at home. As Peter Cowan reports, Canadian consumers and businesses could face the fallout.
9: Donald Trump is a president under pressure to lower fuel prices ahead of U.S. midterm elections. If he follows through, a ban would prevent U.S. refineries from shipping diesel out of the country. The Canadian Fuels Association says every year Canada imports 700 million liters of diesel, much of that from the U.S. But Carole Montreuil with the association says replacing that won't be hard.
10: We export almost two times more than we import. So Canada could get by without U.S. exports.
9: But it would cost us. Demand for Canadian diesel would rise, and with it, the price. It would hurt farmers who are in their busy harvest season. And Joe Calnan with the Canadian Global Affairs Institute says it could drive up the price of heating oil, which is also a diesel product.
11: You could have huge impacts for the cost of home heating oil.
9: It's not clear if the U.S. ban will ever happen. The White House has told some American journalists it's not going ahead. Peter Cowan, CBC News, St. John's.
8: Pledging to build a relationship focused on prosperity and security, U.S. President Donald Trump hosted Chinese President Xi Jinping for a lavish White House state dinner last night. While the event was streamed online and broadcast on Chinese television, U.S. networks pulled their shared cameras after the White House restricted CNN journalists from covering the arrival. As Nick Harper reports from Washington, the summit was big on pomp, but offered little in the way of breakthroughs.
12: Thursday evening's highlight, a lavish White House state dinner. The US and Chinese presidents exchanged warm words with an emphasis on shared values.
13: We represent different systems, but the ties between our people endure, and we've never gotten along better.
12: Speaking through an interpreter, President Xi Jinping urged his U.S. counterpart to help write a new chapter in U.S.-China relations.
14: President Trump and I had

0: sincere and in-depth exchanges and reached common understanding on many issues. This has added new substance to the constructive China-U.S. relationship of strategic stability.
1: That collaboration extended to the menu, a main course of sea bass and bok choy, with the White House promising American ingredients with a subtle Chinese influence. The presidents were surrounded by the U.S.'s biggest business leaders, looking for sideline deals, including the CEOs of Meta, Amazon, Apple, Tesla and Nvidia. But some lawmakers on both sides of the aisle had demanded Trump exert pressure on Xi to stop buying oil from Iran and tell him to keep his hands off Taiwan.
2: We're all here today and tonight to honor you both and thank you very much for coming to America.
1: That pressure seemingly replaced with placating the Chinese leader to maintain stability in an uneasy relationship.
3: Ganbei.
0: Cheers.
1: Nick Harper for CBC News, Washington.
4: A French honor guard plays the pontifical hymn on the tarmac at Orly Airport in Paris. Pope Leo stands alongside French President Emmanuel Macron after arriving for a four-day visit to the country. The pontiff will lead a prayer service at Notre Dame Cathedral later today. Hundreds of thousands of people are expected to gather for an outdoor mass on Saturday. It marks the first papal visit to Paris in 18 years. Category 4 Hurricane Polo is battering southwestern Mexico, sending massive waves crashing into beachfront homes and dragging debris through the streets. Mexican authorities have deployed 15,000 security officers across the coast, suspending schools and opening emergency shelters as intense rain threatens severe flooding and landslides. Meanwhile, Hawaii is bracing for life-threatening floods of its own as Hurricane Nolo barrels towards the islands. Foreign Affairs Minister Anita Anand is hosting her German counterpart in Ottawa today. The bilateral talks focus on Euro-Atlantic security, ongoing support for Ukraine, and securing critical mineral supply chains. The visit comes as Canada and Germany mark 75 years of diplomatic ties. The two ministers will hold a joint news conference later this morning following a formal signing ceremony. Justice Minister Sean Fraser is ordering a new appeal to a 30-year-old Saskatchewan murder case. Two Indigenous sisters were convicted of second-degree murder in 1994 but have maintained their innocence for decades. Following a five-year review, the Federal Justice Ministry concluded a miscarriage of justice likely occurred. Hannah Spray reports.
5: Odelia and Narissa Cusants from Kiksikus First Nation are serving life sentences. In 1994, a jury found them guilty of second-degree murder in the death of 70-year-old Anthony Joseph Dolph. A teenage cousin of theirs would plead guilty to stabbing Dolph. The sisters were also charged. Now in their 50s, they are still incarcerated, although they were granted conditional release for some time. But when they were arrested for Dolph's murder, they were 18 and 21. They were kept in RCMP cells for 5 days and repeatedly questioned. Officers then claimed the sisters had confessed. James Lockyer with Innocence Canada took on their case.
6: We've got new information about that period that we think compels an entire rethinking about the case and a complete rethinking about the reliability of their confessions. In essence, we're alleging that the confessions that were put before the court were false confessions.
5: Deanna Harris is a regional director with Saskatchewan Legal Aid. She says that often, when there's historical injustices, authorities can't do much other than apologize. But here, there's a chance to right a wrong.
7: They are still with us, they are still alive, and we can actually work to acknowledge that there was a miscarriage of justice in their case, and that can be remedied at this point in time. So it's very exciting.
5: The case will now go back to the Saskatchewan Court of Appeal for hearing dates to be set. Hannah Spray, CBC News, Saskatoon.
4: Canadian astronaut Josh Kutrick and his three crewmates are on a pre-launch quarantine in Houston ahead of a six-month mission to the International Space Station. The crew travels to Florida tomorrow before a scheduled blastoff next Thursday, October 1st. Karen Pauls reports.
8: It's a pretty exciting week for us.
9: Canadian astronaut Josh Kutrick speaking from a quarantine facility in Houston. He and his three crewmates are

0: are in the final stages of preparation for an October 1st launch date.
1: There's millions and millions of parts that have to work together, both technically on the rocket, but also the science teams, the systems teams.
0: Kutrick is just the fourth Canadian astronaut to go on a long-duration mission aboard the International Space Station and the first to go to space as part of NASA's Commercial Crew Program. It partners with companies like SpaceX to transport astronauts to the space station. But there have been glitches. NASA and SpaceX had to delay this launch nearly a month after detecting an oxidizer leak in the rocket's propulsion system.
1: The crewmates and myself included have nothing but absolute confidence in SpaceX, and we look forward to flying on it.
0: Washington has accelerated the pace of NASA missions through an agency-wide realignment. U.S. President Donald Trump wants to be the first to establish a moon base and develop nuclear space capabilities. Last month, he was in Houston to announce the creation of a space academy.
2: It'll attract, train, and graduate the very best of our nation.
0: Kutrick says this mission will also help prepare for the next step.
1: Deep space missions to the moon.
0: And beyond. Karen Pauls, CBC News, Winnipeg.
3: And finally.
4: Tumble out of bed and I stumble to the kitchen. Pour myself a cup of ambition.
3: Pour yourself a cup of ambition. Today is officially Dolly Parton Day. 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
4: Working 9 to 5, what a way to make a living.
3: The day is intended to celebrate Parton's life, music, and her Imagination Library charity, which has gifted over 300 million books to young children. From pink-lit city halls to book drives, fans are honoring the beloved star the best way they know how, with rhinestones, literacy, and a whole lot of heart. And perhaps today the tide will turn and it's all going to roll your way. And that is the latest national and international news from World Report. I'm John Northcott. This is CBC News.
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6: Hi, I'm Matthew Umha, in for Jamie. The United States is getting older, and so increasingly are the people charged with governing it. The average U.S. senator is now in their mid-60s. Congress includes dozens of elected officials in their 70s, and in recent years, Americans have seen questions about the age and general capacity of their leaders become a central feature of the national conversation. Last week, 84-year-old Senator Mitch McConnell returned to the Senate after spending 3 months away following a fall and period of hospitalization. Videos of his reintroduction to public life have been difficult to watch. He appears to be in serious cognitive decline. But the phenomenon that we'll be talking about today is much bigger than politics or Washington. And while older Americans vote more and donate more to campaigns, they also hold a disproportionate share of the country's wealth and increasingly hold positions of professional and institutional authority. And that raises a series of difficult questions. What happens when the people at the top don't leave? Or when there exists a gap between a nation's demography and its leadership class? And at what point does an aging society become a gerontocracy? My guest is political theorist and professor at Yale University, Samuel Moyn, and he's the author of several books, including Gerontocracy in America. Hey, Samuel, thanks so much for coming on the show.
7: Thanks for having me.
6: So why don't we begin just by setting things up a little bit here? Can you tell me exactly what is meant by the term gerontocracy?
7: Sure. It just means rule of and probably by and for the old. And it's like the word democracy, which means rule of, by, and for the people. It's just nowadays,

0: older people have a lot more power than the less old.
1: I mean, there are really plenty examples of an increasingly gerontocratic America. The country has had successive presidents in their 80s.
2: I know it may not look like it, but I've been around a while.
3: But I want to just wish you a happy birthday, and you don't have to wish me a happy birthday because I'm not happy about that birthday that I'm having. That's a number that I never thought really too much about. It's not a number I like, but...
1: The median age for federal judges is also now something like 68 years old. In that time, though, there have been debates over the mental fitness of both Joe Biden and Donald Trump as well. The public watched Ruth Bader Ginsburg die while serving on the U.S. Supreme Court. When you think about the question of gerontocracy in the United States today, what do you think are the greatest examples of that?
0: Well, Americans are now very familiar with the aging of the political class and through the examples you mentioned. I'd say that even if we're concerned just about our politicians, we should be concerned not just about cognitive decline or outright death, but also about how unrepresentative they are even when they're healthy, because half of Americans are 40 or under, but next to no serving politicians are. I think there's one under 40 in the Senate and not for long, and very few in Congress. And so there's like a mismatch between the people and their aged representatives, and that could have profound consequences. But I'd actually argue that if we want examples of gerontocracy, we have to look beyond our politicians at the age of the voters, which is as old or sometimes older than the age of politicians on average. And even more important, at who holds wealth in all of its forms, which could include jobs and housing. And those are, again, glaring examples of how older people in America have a lot more than what some might think of as their fair share.
1: Mm. I mean, I can't help but wonder, like, what are the conditions that actually function to turn an aging population into a gerontocratic one? Like, what exactly is it that happened, whether demographically, politically, or institutionally, to produce some of these particular outcomes?
0: Yeah, it's a great question. You know, fundamental is just the extension of our lives. And that has to happen for gerontocracy to really take hold. Of course, for most of human history, there were old people, old men in power, but they were always term limited by death, and most of them died young, not old. And so we had a kind of natural control over how long people could rule. Of course, there are always old people and super agers go all the way back. I think in America, if we're talking about politicians, what's essential is that we have very few contested races in elections, and we also have incumbency advantages. And so if you get elected once, even young, you can stay indefinitely, and our politicians are doing so. When it comes to judges, our Constitution itself gives them life tenure. And so they have absolutely no requirement to leave, and no one can make them.
1: I know that we've just kind of mentioned him earlier, but just to return for a moment, given how contemporary the example is. I mean, Senator Mitch McConnell is 84 years old. He's been in the Senate for more than four decades.
4: Well, after a three-month absence, Mitch McConnell was wheeled back into the Senate chamber.
5: I wasn't sure how many of you would be here today. But I'm glad to see you. Time to get back to work. Finish the job.
1: But I guess the question that is top of mind, I think, for those that are watching these videos of his reintroduction into Congress are, you know, what exactly is supposed to happen when an elected official becomes seriously ill or potentially incapacitated or, you know, no longer appears capable of performing the duties of office, but does not resign?
0: You know, we have an amendment to deal with the prospect of an infirm president. And of course, that's on top of the fact of an earlier amendment, which limited the president to two terms. And so what's astounding is that we've never done anything for the rest of the political class. Of course, we now have two successive presidents who were elected in the first place as very old men. But at least we knew that they were term limited, and we

had something to do if it turned out that they couldn't serve. And, you know, there was a lot of discussion about that, especially in Donald Trump's first term, when some people felt that maybe some folks around him ought to, like, maybe trigger

0: testing or ways of transferring power. If someone is sick, like Mitch McConnell, for a period that we, you know, think might be, you know, a few weeks or months, we could have a system of transferring his job to someone else, just like the constitutional amendment was passed to transfer the duties of the president to the vice president. And that's happened when presidents have undergone, like, you know, their colonoscopies, and they formally transfer the president while they're under to the vice president.
1: These images, whether we're talking about Donald Trump, falling asleep during meetings at the White House.
2: Secretary Rubio, have you been at more than one meeting where President Trump has fallen asleep?
3: That's false. That's false. I've never seen him fall asleep. On the contrary, the guy doesn't sleep, which is a big problem because he calls me at 2 a.m.
1: Joe Biden's now famous disastrous debate performance in 2024.
4: With dealing with everything we had to do with, look, if we finally beat Medicare.
1: Whether it's images of Dianne Feinstein being led through the Capitol in a wheelchair, or now McConnell, who we've talked about a couple of times. So these are images that kind of find virality online and in some sense become the public's evidence of the problem that we're here to discuss. Why is it, you think, that this body of evidence, as it were, has not yet inspired more change or even urgency on this question?
0: Well, you know, the fact is that a vast majority of Americans support some remedy. And age limits in particular are very popular. They poll very well. But we do have a situation where it seems as if, first of all, the very folks who would take action are the old politicians. If they wanted to be responsive to the American people. But even if they did, they would have to aim for a constitutional amendment, because one of those councils of elders, the Supreme Court, has deemed it necessary to have a constitutional amendment to add to the credentials for political office, like the qualifications. And so it's not as if just a bare majority of the Congress people could pass a new law about that. They'd have to, like, propose an amendment, and it would have to be ratified by 3/4 of the states and so forth.
1: You have talked about this demographic transformation ongoing as the, quote, great aging, mm-hmm. You know, the resulting gap between the age of the population and the age of its political leadership, one that political science might refer to as a lack of descriptive representation.
0: Yes.
1: What are the inherent dangers of that gap, though? You know, I mean, particularly for a society that believes itself dynamic and innovative and future-minded, now confronting things like artificial intelligence and climate change, what are the material implications of having such an old political class?
0: Absolutely. So, I mean, descriptive representation just means that you have people like you representing you. And some people think it's a value in itself. And that's why we've talked a lot in our time about having, in particular, more African-Americans serving in Congress. And, you know, my only point would be, it seems that there are a lot of young people who are alienated from the political system increasingly because they see that their rulers are old. But then there's a separate set of concerns, which would be about what we can predict a gerontocracy to kind of favor in policy terms. And there, the concern isn't that, like, the people aren't being represented as young, but that their priorities as young people in policy are being ignored. And maybe a great example could be concern about climate change, which relatively younger people always rank much higher as a priority than relatively older people, on the very reasonable grounds that the older you are, and this is not just the politicians, but the voters, the less concern you're going to be about long-term problems. National debt could be a similar issue. And so the argument against gerontocracy here is that it's the interests expressed by voters that, if they're just, you know, not reflected in the political system, that are being shortchanged. And, you know, maybe last and maybe most edgy, you alluded to this, we could worry that to the extent we have too much power.

0: vested in old people, whether as politicians or as voters, well, we are likely to have, you know, less kind of change, and we're going to have more nostalgic forms of desiring change rather than thinking about the medium or long-term future where we could try new things, including experiments that haven't been tried before.
1: I want to talk a little bit more about some of the broader implications related to this great aging. But first, the reporter Ested Hernan over at Vox, who we had on this show earlier this year, sat down recently with South Carolina Senator Jim Clyburn. Clyburn, for some of those listening, is a incredibly influential force within the Democratic Party, especially as it relates to Black America and kind of Black politics generally. Clyburn is 86 years of age and has been in Congress for three decades now. When asked about his use of LLMs like ChatGPT or Claude, the senator responded,
2: "Believe it or not, I didn't know what that was until about a week ago."
3: Which one?
2: ChatGPT or whatever it is.
3: You didn't know until a week ago. Wow, I mean, I'm jealous. You've got yourself in the bubble.
2: That may sound strange to you. I didn't know what that was.
1: When asked how someone with such limited knowledge of such a broadly important issue could be expected to lead, he responded by pointing to his staff and saying, quote,
2: "I know how to legislate. I know how to build relationships. And I hire people to bring knowledge into the game that I can put to practice."
1: Like, I wonder, just given so much of what we're talking about today, do you understand that kind of arrangement to be a reasonable division of labor in government?
0: Well, not really. It's, of course, very legitimate to note the limits of your expertise and knowledge and rely on others. And, of course, a lot would turn on turning to the right experts. And that's a big problem to solve, because we often find that Congress people who have to turn to experts could turn to the wrong ones. And that's why there are lobbyists who are also telling them what to do. And sometimes they're taken very seriously. But where I think Clyburn might fall short is the idea that people like him don't have their own policy views that they're acting to effectuate, or, you know, they to the extent that they are, you know, going to outsiders, it shouldn't be on every issue. And they have to, in the end, understand at least themselves to some extent what the problems are, and not just think of themselves as like, you know, lawmakers who know how to solve any problems. And so it's not a very persuasive response to me. It really is, I think, another testament to being out of touch, and probably a dodge in the face of being increasingly out of touch.
1: What I'm curious about as well is why this particular kind of question around age may not have necessarily proliferated into Canada or like across Europe in the same ways that it manifested in the United States. Today, the average age of UK, German, and French Parliament, I believe, is around mid to late 40s, while the average age of the Canadian House of Commons is in its early 50s. Why is there such a disparity when compared to a body like the US Senate, for example, or even Congress generally? In the US Senate, I mean, the average age is closer to 66 years old.
0: Well, in fairness, the Senate is literally named after old men. But, you know, that's a little flippant, because the real answer has to do with the way that Americans have chosen to organize elections and really their political life in general. So I mentioned that maybe not just the great aging, which is happening in Canada too and Western Europe, isn't the sole culprit. It's just a kind of background condition. And what's really making it bad for the you know, election of politicians is how many uncontested races there are, you know, I mean, maybe above all, the incumbency advantages that basically mean that in the United States, very differently than in other countries, if you win once, you're enormously more likely to win again and again. Last, I would note that there's only private campaign finance in the United States, and the studies show that that's also gerrymandering.

0: meritocratic. So you have older people of means, in effect, buying the seats over and over for older politicians, which is constrained much better in other countries where there are more public forms of campaign finance.
1: I guess this kind of gets into another phenomenon that you've referred to and you kind of hinted to earlier, which is the gerontocracy of the electorate, right? And
0: yes,
1: the fact that older Americans vote more consistently, are disproportionately represented among political donors, and tend to receive a greater share of government benefits. In your work, you also cite all kinds of research showing that the median dollar donated to an American election comes from a 66-year-old. And in some primary elections, the median voter is actually considerably older. You've also written about the rise of a so-called gray lobby. And I guess to that end, can you talk to me about an organization like the AARP and how important they have been in translating some of this kind of demographic weight of older Americans into political power?
0: Well, the AARP there's no other organizations like it, not just in America, but in world history. And where younger people who are, you know, still the majority of the population under 50 have no age-related advocacy group, whereas the AARP for those over 50 in this country boasts, like by some measures, the biggest membership and the best funding for its lobbying arm.
1: That was part of my conversation with Samuel Moyne. He's a professor at Yale University and the author of several books, including Gerontocracy in America. If you want to listen to the full episode, you can find Frumper wherever you get your podcasts or on YouTube. I'm Matthew Amha. Thanks so much for listening.
2: This is CBC News. Partly cloudy, 8 degrees in Calgary at 5:30. Good morning, I'm Mark Strachik. There are a little more than 3 weeks to go until the October 19th referendum, and a new poll conducted for CBC News suggests support for independence is slipping. The CBC's Joel Dryden is going over the numbers.
3: Janet Brown Opinion Research conducted the random survey of 1,200 Albertans between September 8th and 21st, and 23% of respondents said they'd vote to start the legal process to hold a binding referendum, while 72% said they'd vote to remain in Canada. That stands in contrast to Brown's poll in the spring, which found 27% of Albertans would vote for separation, while 67% would vote against. And Brown says it's part of an overall trend.
4: People are feeling more comfortable with Alberta's role in Canada, more comfortable with Ottawa, more comfortable with the Prime Minister.
3: Lori Thorlickson, a professor at the University of Alberta, says Albertans may be starting to tighten their focus as referendum day grows closer.
5: This most recent shift, I think, really reflects that people are focusing more on this question of what it would actually mean if we were to leave Canada.
3: And Brown's polling also found a very low number of undecided voters, indicating Albertans' minds may be made up. Joel Dryden, CBC News, Calgary.
2: That poll also found that the UCP and NDP are now neck and neck. The survey suggests 41% of respondents would cast a ballot for the UCP and 41% would vote for the NDP. Political scientist Lisa Young says the opposition may be celebrating, but anything can happen between now and Election Day.
6: Obviously, the NDP would take a lot of pleasure in seeing these numbers. It suggests that they're on a trajectory that might make them competitive in the election. But we're a year away from the election. If the referendum is, in fact, what's driving support away from the UCP, the government will have an opportunity to try to win that support back.
2: The survey by Janet Brown Opinion Research polled 1,200 Albertans between September 8th and 21st. It has a margin of error, plus or minus 2.8 percentage points, 19 times out of 20. Elections Alberta says you have until midnight tonight to apply for a special mail-in ballot for the referendum. So far, it has received 673,000 requests for mail-in ballots, 10 times higher than in the lead-up to the provincial election in 2023. The agency says part of the demand can be attributed to the end of the Vote Anywhere system, while eligibility has expanded to more voters. Anyone with a special ballot must return it to Elections Alberta via mail by 5 p.m. October 16th. You can track the status of your package on the agency's website. If it isn't marked as received and voted by October

0: 18th at 5 in the afternoon. You won't be stuck from the voters list. You can vote in person on referendum day. And some new safety standards at Alberta schools are on the way following a review prompted by February's mass shooting in Tumbler Ridge, British Columbia. The CBC's Andrea Hunkar reports.
1: 7 months after the Tumbler Ridge shooting took the lives of 9 people, Education Minister Dimitrios Nikolaidis says new minimum standards will better help schools prevent and respond to emergencies.
2: So that all Albertans can be reassured that our schools are safe and in full compliance with the government standards.
1: In areas such as identifying threats, training staff, and communicating with parents during an emergency, an undertaking welcomed by Red Deer Public School Board Chair Nicole Buchanan, who worked as a police officer for 18 years.
3: In the middle of an emergency, it is not the time to be figuring out what your emergency plan is, and that work needs to happen long before the emergency occurs.
1: Boards are expected to have their emergency frameworks ready by January 4th, with plans in place at schools by April. Andrea Hunkar, CBC News, Edmonton.
0: Category 4, Hurricane Polo battering parts of Mexico. World Report will have more on that. Your forecast in Calgary today, mix of sun and cloud, winds gusting to 60 kilometers an hour this afternoon, a high of 20. Clear and 7 tonight, tomorrow, mix of sun and cloud, 11. Sunday, sunny and 14 in the city. In Lethbridge today, mainly sunny, a high of 27. Gusty winds there tonight, a low of 8. 15 and sunny tomorrow, Sunday, sunshine 16. Medicine Hat getting up to 30 degrees today and mainly sunny for the weekend there. Saturday 17, Sunday sunny and 18 degrees in Medicine Hat. 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
4: 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I'm Saroja Coelho. Thanks for joining us here on CBC Radio 1. Coming up next from the BBC, this is The Interview.
5: Hello, I'm Joel Kuyungi, and this is The Interview from the BBC World Service. The best conversations coming out of the BBC. 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
9: These companies don't care what governments do.
10: This is a war. The first thing that we want is the war to end.
5: For this episode, I speak to Fally Ipupa, one of Africa's biggest music stars. His music has brought Congolese rumba to audiences around the world, earning him the Democratic Republic of Congo's highest honor, a knighthood in the National Order of the Leopard. Fally recognizes that his global success gives him a platform to speak about what is happening at home, where conflict in the east of the country has fueled one of the world's worst displacement crises. For Fally, representing the DR Congo goes beyond music. He tells me how he has tried to turn his success into practical help for people caught up in the conflict.
11: Sad, you know, if I can say, the sad. That's why I created my foundation, you know. I have foundation for this situation since 2013 for talking about this thing, this deal. I do the songs, I go to the Goma to give ambulance, you know. I think one of the ambulance they have in the hospital come from me. I go to visit Dr. Mukwege to show the women rap, women. I do many things in this coin-là. And the last thing I do, it was like 2001, maybe 1 year ago. Mm-hmm. We bought school for the refugee,
9: okay.
11: You know? But unfortunately, maybe I think they... But ils ont cassé l'école à cause de ces conflits actuels.
9: The school, in the conflict.
11: Yeah, in the conflict.
9: Yeah.
11: So it's very sad. We're supposed to see, not just in Congo, we're supposed to have peace everywhere in the world, everywhere in Africa. Mm. Every kid need to go to the school, have health in the hospital, food, security, I think for me is very important. We don't speak. Now everybody know the situation of Congo, but we have many people in the world. We have war, you know, crazy thing. I think human, to be human, I think we need

0: peace. We need peace, harmonized for everywhere in the world and everywhere in Africa. Mm. Yeah.
1: Welcome to the interview from the BBC World Service with Fally Ipupa.
2: Well, thank you very much, Fally, for making time to come and speak to us. We'll get right started. Now, you've played two consecutive sold-out concerts at the Stade de France in front of tens of thousands of people. After 20 years on stages like that, what do you think keeps making people come back to watch you?
0: Whew, nice question. I think because I have event today, something to give. I have I recite the new songs. Maybe because they like every time they see me on stage, I'm not just come to play with people, but I give 100% to my energy. Mm. They like our perform. My performance, they like my music, and maybe because I'm great.
2: Okay, I like that.
0: I say maybe.
2: Maybe?
0: Yes.
2: Okay, well, if the crowd is anything to go by, then it means that you are doing something right. Yeah. So I want us to talk about the boy that grew up in the musical streets of Bandal in the capital, Kinshasa. And now you have been honored by the state as a Knight of the National Order of the Leopard. That was by President Felix Tshisekedi. When you received that honor, did you think about that boy who grew up in Bandal?
0: Yes, even when I do Stade de France, I think about this girl, this kid of Bandal. Even when I received this decoration, would you say in French? I think for this kid from Bandal, because I say, wow, I work too much. Mm-hmm. Thanks this kid mm-hmm. to give this all energy to this big man, mm-hmm. for this big man, mm-hmm. yeah.
2: And I imagine that there's a lot of work, as you've said, that yeah. you put in to be where you are. I want us to talk about your childhood growing up. You yes. had this dream to be a global musician, yeah. Which you have. Maybe you could paint to us a picture. How was life like then when you had only a dream and you could sing and dance? How did you start?
0: I start like every Congolese, young Congolese from my community in Bandal. I used to be to love music. My dream was one day to become artist, not big famous, but artist. But if you have a dream, you're supposed to work too much, hard to catch your dream. Mm-hmm. That's no secret. Just work, and be serious in your work and love your work. You know, because music is my passion, it was my love. That's why every time, since today, when I go to the stage, I do. I realize many things. Mm. Show awards, I win. I do 2-time stadium in France, but I'm gonna do 2-time O2 Arena in London.
2: Oh, okay.
0: I'm in Nairobi. I have always pleasure to be on stage mm. because I love music.
2: Mm-hmm. Now, you built this sound you call Tokos. I think, yes. I hope I pronounce it right.
0: Tokos, yeah.
2: Tokos.
0: Yeah, yeah.
2: And that is your own blend of Congolese music as well as global urban music. What did you have to let go of musically or culturally? What did you have to sacrifice in order to be able to create this sound? Talk to us about the Tokos sound. What were you having in mind?
0: Decided. Okay. I was when because I grew up in Kinshasa, mm-hmm. and I go to the Paris when I was like, I used to be a little bit, you know, like 20, mm-hmm. 19, 20. Mm-hmm. So I have both culture. No, Congolese culture and Rumba music. That way, when I imagine Tokos music, I bring Congolese guitar, mm-hmm. Lingala, Congolese dance, Congolese music, mm-hmm. and pop music, urban, you know, international music. I mix this music. Mm-hmm. When you're listening my album, like because I released

0: album, Congolese rumba, traditional music and Togo's music. When I do Congo Togo's music, I mix some little English, little French, but always Congolese guitar.
1: Okay.
0: That is my...
1: Your signature.
0: My vision of my music, yes.
1: And I want us to talk about that new album that you have. Some people have called it a cake that has something for everyone. And you've just mentioned it, there are songs where you sang in Swahili,
0: yes.
1: There are songs where you sang in English,
0: yes.
1: In Portuguese. Yes. So is this something that you had in mind when you were creating this album, or is this something that just came up and you're like, oh, okay, this is the direction?
0: This is my vision of music, you know, because I travel everywhere in the world. So I bring some thing everywhere I go, you know. I never speak Swahili when I grew up in Kinshasa. I speak just Lingala, a little bit French. But I do Afsana, you can listen Afsana. It's come from Fali, but I sing Swahili in English. That is my music, you know. I'm like globetrotter, you know, when I travel everywhere in the world, I can bring everything and mix on my music.
1: And did you find any challenges in trying to bring this vision to life with all these different people?
0: Yes, of course. I remember when I released my first song, global songs, like the name of the song is Sweet Life. You know, it was not rumba, not hip-hop, you know, just good music. I sing in Lingala, French, and English. Some people, they're very purist, called the purist, they're very protector, rumba protector, say, what this song it brings.
1: You're spoiling.
0: But today everybody do a little bit something, you know, and after 3 months, people go crazy with this song. They say, wow, you sing the new Fali song? I think musicians supposed to take a risk. I'm challenger man.
1: And you know, that Sweet Life song is one of my favorites. And a lot of people say that it was just a different side of Congo, right? Instead of putting you in a specific line and say, Fali can only do this, Fali should only do this, then you explored.
0: Yes.
1: Right. So I just want to talk to you, to find out from you as a person, when you're Fali Ipupa, everyone wants something from you. Someone wants a photo, someone wants an autograph, someone wants an interview. Where do you get to just be Fali?
0: To just be Fali?
1: Yeah.
0: Because I think it's natural. You know, you can change, you know, celebrity can change people, money, all those crazy things. But for me, one thing is very big, important, you're supposed to be natural. And in French, I say, être musicien ou être célèbre ne fait pas de nous des supermen. On fait juste un métier qui est cool, mais we human. Don't be like you don't human because you are celebrity. I said to be celebrity or artist or maybe rich man, don't make you like you are Superman, like you fly.
1: You're above everyone.
0: Just be, in French we say, la tête sur les épaules.
1: Down to earth.
0: Respect people, be cool. Yeah, sometimes you can be mad and sad and angry, but be a natural person, you know. Everybody gonna die one day, you know. We saw that long times ago when American people come in Africa, you know. You won't be the people to see them like a Superman, like that. But I think for me, it's not important. I'm cool.
1: So you said you're cool. So what do you do? What do you like to do when you're not singing or when you're not practicing?
0: We hang up with my friend, with my family, play football, we're watching movies, series. TV show. I don't like TV show.
1: Oh, okay.
0: Because TV show is like a TV show. Series, yes.
1: Series, you like series.
0: And gym.
1: Oh, okay.
0: Yes.

0: Which football team do you support?
1: Real Madrid.
0: Oh, okay.
1: Congolese team, first of a national team.
0: Yes.
1: And Real Madrid.
0: And they did very well at the World Cup.
1: Yeah.
0: Were you cheering for them? Were you...
1: Go crazy.
0: Okay.
1: Very proud.
0: Mm-hmm. Well, do you want to say something about that? What was it like to see your team playing at the World Cup after 54 years of not playing?
1: It was very crazy because I never saw my team in the World Cup since I'm born. Mm. It was my first time. So we don't sleep. When the Congo play night, we don't sleep because we're waiting for the game. So we, all Congolese are very proud, you know.
2: You're listening to The Interview from the BBC World Service with me, Jewel Kiryungi. So when you sit across someone like Fally Ipupa, there's that initial moment where you're very conscious that you're sitting with this huge African music star. But when I sat down and finally started the interview, I was immediately struck by how relaxed and composed he is. He was very engaging. We were able to get into a real conversation there. And it genuinely felt like just two normal people having a conversation. It didn't feel like an interview. In fact, I even lost track of time because time went just by very fast. Okay, let's return to my conversation with Fally Ipupa.
0: So I just want us to talk a bit more about home. And this is on the eastern side of your country, Eastern DR Congo, which has seen a lot of conflict. A lot of people have been displaced. And you carry Congo's name to the world stage, right? So how is that for you when you have to balance on one side the joy that you're giving people out there, people are celebrating you, but on the other hand, you know what's going back home, you know that some of your people are suffering. How is that like for you? And do you think that that is a role that we should see more African musicians playing?
1: Not just African musicians, everybody, even journalists, even the president, of course, even footballer player, even promoter. For everybody need. No, I don't say is our work. You know what I'm saying?
0: Yeah.
1: It's not our work. Not our obligation, but we need
0: to do it
1: for those people who are suffering. We don't have food, santé, security. We need to do it. Not just musicians. All musicians sing about this situation. Oh, there since 10 years, all musicians sing, but we need everybody supposed to say. To talk more
0: loudly, more
1: about the situation.
0: Okay.
1: Not just for Congo.
0: Yeah.
1: I'm from Congo. We're supposed to talk for this situation in Congo, but the all Africa. Mm-hmm. Yeah. It's important.
0: And in your work, that because you have mentioned that you do some humanitarian work, what opportunities do you feel exist in order to amplify or to add to these efforts that you are talking about? Is there something that you think needs to be done that is not yet done beyond the speaking about it? Is there something that you feel either the political leaders need to do or Africans themselves need to do? How do we make progress? How do we have some change, especially in some of the things that affect us?
1: You know, I'm not very specialist for this this situation, but if I can say something, is not my opinion is not just the good advice, but I think we're supposed to lean to cohabitate, to live together and harmonize, you know?
0: Mm.
1: And it's not just leader responsibility.
0: Mm.
1: Of course, leader responsibility, African leader responsibility is big because is political bring these crazy things? First of all, is politics bring these crazy things? Because sometimes today, people can talk, people can be friends because of political. Mm-hmm. But to be like African men, not just African singer, we're supposed to love other African people who African, you know? Mm-hmm.

0: Mais nous, entre Africains.
1: Mm. Each other's.
0: Yes. That if you love somebody, you don't go make something crazy to him.
1: Yeah. Because you're driven by that love at first. Now, when you look, because you are celebrating 20 years as a solo artist, and when you look forward at the next 20 years, and when you think about when someone sees you perform, you will be performing in Nairobi tomorrow, what would you like them to remember about you?
0: He was one of the biggest artists from Africa.
1: Okay.
0: Yes, one of us. I don't say the big one of, because you know I'm the first African artist to do two-time Stade de France.
1: Yeah.
0: Two-time Stade de France.
1: Mm-hmm.
0: You know I'm the first artist African to have one album number one in France.
1: Mm.
0: You know, I'm the first artist Francophone artist, not just from Africa, no, even France, to do two times O2 Arena in London, you know. Mm. I'm one of artists who do 20 years of career, good career, you know. Mm. So that's why I say when the people are going to remember this name, just say, he used to be one of the biggest artists, not just celebrity. I don't like celebrity. Celebrity like, you know, the people who like celebrity, I like to be artists first.
1: First.
0: Yes.
1: And that shows in some of the music that you've done and you've talked about it. You've mentioned something that I'm curious about. You said that when you were younger, you used to go between DR Congo and France. And then now, years later, here you are topping the charts in France. Did that feel like a full circle moment? Did you feel like, oh, okay, this is where it started. I used to come here and now I am dominating the charts here. How was that like for you? What went through your mind?
0: Crazy. You know, I think is the dream of many African young kids to become big in your work. If you love something, you start young, you go step by step. That is most important. You're supposed to tell young generation to go step by step.
1: Mm.
0: If you go step by step, you're going to enjoy more your successful.
1: Mm.
0: Not just come, you do, you want to, you know?
1: Mm.
0: Mm. And friends, sometimes when everybody ask me to give the advice for young generation, I say, love more your work. If you are a musician, love music, and then you're gonna love celebrity life.
1: Thank you for listening to The Interview. If you enjoyed this conversation, you can find many more episodes of The Interview wherever you get your BBC podcasts, including ones with tech billionaire Reid Hoffman, director Chloe Zhao, and Dr. Ngozi Okonjo-Iweala, head of the World Trade Organization. Until the next time, bye for now.
2: BBC.
3: 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I'm Saroja Coelho. CBC News is next.
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5: Friday morning. Thanks for joining us here on the Calgary Eye Opener. I'm Lauren McGuinness. Coming up on the show, we're going to talk about Canada's population growth. It's really slowing down. Calgary. Friday. Way to go, Angela Knight.
6: We're here. 8 degrees right now, and it's looking like a high of 20 today with a mix of sun and cloud. In traffic this morning, things are moving along nicely, so we're not seeing any delays, and the volume is very, very light this morning. Taking a quick peek in the northeast, things there on Métis Trail are moving well. Not seeing any delays as you're approaching 80th Avenue or 64th Avenue. If something changes, though, and you spot a problem, please let me know. The number is 403-521-1010.
5: 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And Mark Strashik is here from the CBC Calgary Newsroom. Good morning, Mark.
7: Good morning. Some new polling conducted for CBC News showing support

0: for separation is down a little bit from the last poll in the spring. The poll also has interesting results when gauging support for the UCP and NDP. More on the way after World Report.
1: All right. Thank you very much, Mark. We've got a lot of good stuff coming up this morning. Now, importantly, Janet Brown, there's a new CBC poll showing changing sentiment on the issue of separation and on Premier Danielle Smith and her party. We'll have pollster Janet Brown join us in studio to break that all down at about 10 after 7. And then a little later this morning at 10 after 8, we'll have our eye-opener convention. I always mix up.
2: Political panel
1: and unconventional political panel of Ian Brody and Shannon Phillips popping in to talk about some of Janet's numbers and some of the politics of the week. So we've got a fair bit of politics on the show, but we've got restaurant reviews. We've got
2: Don't
1: talk
2: Stop
1: of the
2: Believing.
1: Town. Oh my gosh, yes, Don't Stop Believing. We're
2: Journey's in town tomorrow night, and we've got some tickets to give away, but we're going to make you sing for them.
1: We'll tell you about that after the 6:30 news. Oh, I can't wait. Don't stop. I'm fighting a cold.
2: Just
1: otherwise,
2: a small town girl.
1: Oh, yeah. All right. Stick
2: You'll
1: around.
2: Do better.
1: Good stuff. Yeah, I'm going to have to clear my voice.
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6: This is World Report. Good morning, I'm John Northcott. Today is the deadline for Albertans to request mail-in ballots for next month's referendum questions, including a controversial proposal on independence. Elections Alberta reports strong voter interest ahead of the October 19th vote. This, as a new CBC News poll suggests support for separatism, is softening. Julia Wong reports.
7: For months, supporters of Alberta separatism have rallied to make a case for independence. With a referendum looming, a CBC News poll now shows support for separatism is softening. 23% of those questioned say they want an eventual vote on separating from the country, down from 27% in April, who said they would vote for Alberta to leave Canada. Janet Brown conducted the poll for CBC News.
8: Yeah, well, from a purely statistical point of view, we have seen a change that is outside of the margin of error. So we've seen a change of 4%. That's statistically significant.
7: University of Calgary political science professor Lisa Young says the last few months of campaigning likely played a
9: separation.
7: Role.
9: So I think that as we've started talking about specifics, people have thought more carefully about it and have perhaps thought that this is bolder than they might be comfortable with.
7: The poll also finds Alberta Premier Danielle Smith may be losing support. 51% say they're not impressed with her, up from 44% in April. Pollster Janet Brown.
8: She enjoyed a very long honeymoon. Now with this referendum, she has entered into very complicated territory. She's trying to manage a party that's divided.
7: Enthusiasm to vote is high. Elections Alberta says it has received 673,000 requests for a special ballot. Albertans vote on October 19th. Julia Wong, CBC News, Edmonton.
6: BC Attorney General Nikki Sharma is calling for strict new federal regulations on artificial intelligence companies. It follows a magazine report alleging that ChatGPT advised the Tumbler Ridge mass shooter on how to evade the platform's safety filters. BC is suing OpenAI and its CEO Sam Altman, demanding changes on how AI threats are reported and seeking damages to help rebuild the local secondary school. We're learning today that former RCMP intelligence official Cameron Ortiz has been on day parole for months. Ortiz was sentenced to 14 years in prison in 2024 for violating Canada's secrets law after leaking classified information to those under police investigation. With credit for time served, he had 7 years remaining on his sentence. In a newly released decision, the Parole Board of Canada concluded his risk to reoffend is low, approving his release to a private residence under strict conditions, including a nightly curfew, device monitoring,

0: and financial reporting. Justice Minister Sean Fraser is ordering a new appeal in a 30-year-old Saskatchewan murder case. Two Indigenous sisters were convicted of second-degree murder in 1994, but have maintained their innocence for decades. Following a 5-year review, the Federal Justice Ministry concluded a miscarriage of justice likely occurred. Hannah Spray reports.
1: Odelia and Narissa Cusants from Kiksikus First Nation are serving life sentences. In 1994, a jury found them guilty of second-degree murder in the death of 70-year-old Anthony Joseph Dolph. A teenage cousin of theirs would plead guilty to stabbing Dolph. The sisters were also charged. Now in their 50s, they are still incarcerated, although they were granted conditional release for some time. But when they were arrested for Dolph's murder, they were 18 and 21. They were kept in RCMP cells for 5 days and repeatedly questioned. Officers then claimed the sisters had confessed. James Lockyer with Innocence Canada took on their case.
2: We've got new information about that period that we think compels an entire rethinking about the case and a complete rethinking about the reliability of their confessions. In essence, we're alleging that the confessions that were put before the court were false confessions.
1: Deanna Harris is a regional director with Saskatchewan Legal Aid. She says that often, when there's historical injustices, authorities can't do much other than apologize. But here, there's a chance to right a wrong.
3: They are still with us, they are still alive, and we can actually work to acknowledge that they had that there was a miscarriage of justice in their case, and that can be remedied at this point in time. So it's very exciting.
1: The case will now go back to the Saskatchewan Court of Appeal for hearing dates to be set. Hannah Spray, CBC News, Saskatoon.
0: Foreign Affairs Minister Nina Anand is hosting her German counterpart in Ottawa today. The bilateral talks focus on Euro-Atlantic security, ongoing support for Ukraine, and securing critical mineral supply chains. The visit comes as Canada and Germany mark 75 years of diplomatic ties. The two ministers will hold a joint news conference later this morning following a formal signing ceremony. U.S. President Donald Trump hosted Chinese President Xi Jinping for a lavish White House state dinner last night. Inside, the two leaders toasted to harmony and economic ties alongside a room filled with top American tech executives. For more on the visit and what came out of their talks, we're joined by the CBC's Mark Carcasol in Washington. So, Mark, what do we know about what happened last night?
4: Well, John, a glitzy black tie affair, as most state dinners are. Several American, Chinese, political and business power brokers in attendance, along with several AI and tech CEOs as well. Presidents Trump and Xi spoke again about the differences between their nations, but their ability to work together on key issues. President Trump gifted President Xi with a statue of a bald eagle during the night, but none of this televised, as many U.S. media outlets, the major ones anyway, responsible for pool coverage, continue their boycott of these types of events, even though a judge temporarily lifted the ban on CNN, MS Now, and Politico's White House access. CNN and MS Now were still barred from covering the state dinner. And so because of that, the boycott continued. If you're watching coverage today, that's why you're mostly noticing still images and audio recordings of the goings on there.
0: Okay, that was the evening. Earlier in the day, the two leaders also held talks to discuss bilateral issues. What do we know about that?
4: Yeah, they met behind closed doors for about an hour and a half total yesterday. President Trump simply telling reporters it was a, quote, great meeting, saying nothing more. We knew going into it that AI and Iran would be some of his key topics. An official readout from the Chinese government sheds a little more light. It says they discussed issues such as the Middle East, Ukraine, and the Korean Peninsula. It's hard to gauge anything based on that. Yes, it covers a lot of ground, certainly. But Chinese state news agency Xinhua is clear on one thing, reporting that Xi urged Trump to outright oppose Taiwanese independence and handle the issue, quote, prudently.
0: CBC's Mark Carcasol joining us from Washington. Thanks, Mark.
4: Thank you.
0: A French honor guard plays the pontifical hymn on the tarmac of Paris's Orly Airport. Pope Leo stands alongside the French President Emmanuel Macron after arriving for a 4-day visit to the country. On the flight over, Leo was asked about U.S. President Donald Trump's attempts to restrict media access at the White House. Leo replied that journalists were always welcome on his plane.
5: I, above all, am traveling to France as to anywhere else in the world, as a follower of Jesus Christ, wanting to proclaim peace.

0: peace of Christ throughout the world. It's a message which at this time, as we all know, is particularly important. So thank you for being here. Thank you for the work you're doing.
1: The Pontiff will lead a prayer service at Notre Dame Cathedral later today. Category 4 Hurricane Polo is battering southwestern Mexico, sending massive waves crashing into beachfront homes and dragging debris through the streets. Mexican authorities have deployed 15,000 security officers across the coast, suspending schools and opening emergency shelters as intense rain threatens severe flooding and landslides. And finally,
2: tumble out of bed and I stumble to the kitchen. Pour myself a cup of ambition.
1: Pour yourself a cup of ambition. Today is officially Dolly Parton Day. Cities across North America are marking September 25th, or 925, to honor the late country music legend and her iconic hit song. The day is intended to celebrate Parton's life, music, and her Imagination Library charity, which has gifted over, get this, 300 million books to young people. From pink-lit city halls to book drives, fans are honoring the beloved star the best way they know how, with rhinestones, literacy, and a whole lot of heart. And perhaps the tide will turn for you today, and it's all going to roll your way.
2: The boss won't seem to let me.
1: And that is the latest national and international news from World Report. I'm John Northcott. This is CBC News.
2: Just to watch him shatter.

0: This is The Eye Opener. Thanks for joining us. I'm Lauren McGinnis. Coming up, we're going to talk to you about where Canada's population growth is going.
1: Calgary.
0: Happy Dolly Day. Happy Friday, Angela.
2: Happy Dolly Day. 8 degrees right now. 20 is the high for today. So we're just about seasonal. We're, you know, around 15 degrees usually this time of year for a daytime high. Little bit of a mix of sun and cloud. Traffic this morning looking good. The volume is light and it looks like C trains are running on time. So we're off to a good start. If something changes, you spot a problem or want to tell me how fantastic your day is shaping up, we love to hear that too. 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Mark Strashek is here from the CBC Newsroom. Good morning.
3: Good morning. The Alberta government is standardizing safety measures in schools right across the province. Follows a review prompted by February's mass shooting in Tumbler Ridge, BC. The education minister says lots of divisions already have their plans in place, but this establishes a universal baseline and addresses gaps in areas like communication with families in the event of emergencies or disasters. And the city says 80% of Bear Spa South feeder main replacement pipe is now installed in the ground, as everything is on track for completion by the end of the year, though more work will soon be getting underway, causing detours and parking restrictions along Parkdale Boulevard and Memorial Drive. That's coming up at 6:30.
0: Thank you very much, Mark. Now, new reporting shows Canada's population growth is slowing down. Statistics Canada found that from July of last year to July this year, our population grew by only 190,000 people, the lowest year-over-year growth since 1945. And for the first time ever, more than 20% of Canadians are over the age of 65. To talk about what these trends might mean for Canada's future, we're joined by Michael Hahn. He's the Director of Statistics Canada Research Data Center at Western University. Good morning, Michael.
4: Good morning, Lauren.
0: Just 2 years ago, I mean, Canada was experiencing record population growth. Is this strictly an immigration story? How does it break down?
4: No, we're on a demographic roller coaster right now. I think, as you mentioned, 2 years ago, we experienced some of the highest population growth we've seen in recent history. In fact, it was 1957, the height of the baby boom, where we saw similar growth rates. Now, at the end of last year, we saw a slight population decline, and now we're starting to see some sort of a stable growth. You know, 190,000 people came in last year. So what's going on is a couple of things. First of all, Canadians continue, by and large, to not have children. So the average Canadian woman

0: Woman has 1.3 children now. That's nearly half of what it needs to be to achieve zero population growth in the domestic population. Our immigration numbers have dropped. They were at 500,000 a few years ago under the Trudeau government. They're now sitting at around 370,000 a year. So we're still seeing quite a bit of growth there. The real story is what's going on with our temporary resident population. So the international students, temporary foreign workers, asylum seekers, etc. All of those numbers are going down in part because our federal immigration department has decided to issue fewer permits and not renew permits for a lot of people that are already on the ground in Canada. So we've seen a fairly significant out-migration trend amongst this temporary resident population.
1: So part of the goal, expressed goal of making those changes was to relieve pressure on housing and social services. Is that working?
0: Not in Calgary. It's happening. I mean, on average, there's
1: Calgary.
0: Some evidence.
1: I mean, it's good you said that. I mean, Calgary's sort of, in some ways, an outlier. I mean, we experience our own slowdown as to where we were before, but we're still, as I understand it, leading the country. Is that right?
0: Oh, things are still humming there. Yeah. Alberta grew by 1.5% last year. That's it. That's the highest of any province, you know, and just to give you a reference here in Ontario, where I'm located, we only grew by 0.3%. So, you know, Alberta's still seeing quite a bit of growth. Will that continue? I don't know. I mean, it depends on what happens with the local economy. But it does seem to be quite a difference. Are these things making a difference? Well, let's talk about the housing market. We have increases in affordability. We have increases in vacancy rates. Those things are pointing to a weakening demand for housing. But, you know, is it just due to immigration? Well, that's probably not. A lot of people moved out of Canada's largest cities during the pandemic because they decided they wanted a backyard to hang out in. Well, those mortgages would have been signed 3, 4, or 5 years ago. They're coming up for renewal now. And we are seeing higher interest rates than a lot of people would have gotten during the pandemic. So that's also putting downward pressure on housing. So to answer your question, is it helping? Probably, but it's not the only factor that's responsible for what's going on, the lightening of conditions.
1: Right. So this new Stats Canada report shows these cuts to immigration and student visas are also making our population skew older. Or are those connected?
0: Yes. Yes, very much so, particularly when you consider what our fertility rates are, as I mentioned a moment ago. So the average age of a Canadian last year went up by 0.3 years. So let that sink in a little bit. So the average Canadian now is 40.9 years old. Last year, that was 40.6. So that increase is tremendous. And it stems from various sources. One, more people over the age of 65, as you noted at the beginning, but additionally, fewer people under the age of 15 and under the age of 20. So it's actually the people who are in their 20s. That is the cohort that shrank the fastest.
1: So how does that affect our ability to pay for healthcare?
0: Pay for everything. I would say right now we're probably okay. I mean, healthcare costs are increasing, obviously, but not compared to what I think is going to happen in about a decade. So as the front end of the baby boom is now 80 years old. The average life expectancy of Canadian men is 87, Canadian women, 88. Most people consume the majority of their healthcare costs in the last decade of their life. So the front edge of the baby boom is just starting to get expensive. Think of what's going to happen when the full weight of the baby boom enters that last decade of their lives. We should definitely set some money aside for future healthcare costs.
1: Yeah. Boy, those average ages, 87 and 88 for males and females, respectively, those are big numbers.
0: They are, and it's a big number that a growing swath of our population is approaching.
1: So, I mean, I'm trying to connect this back to the way the winds are blowing politically and economically in the country. I mean, how do you expect these age and growth trends could impact the sort of current liberal agenda, the prime minister's ability to attract investors and build these large scale projects?
0: It's almost anyone's guess, Lauren, because Prime Minister Carney was courting all sorts of sectors, all sorts of industries, investment across the board. I know Premier

Smith was doing the same thing. And it's going to depend on who takes the bait. You know, do we have significant investments in raw material extraction? Are people interested in infrastructure? Because if they are, those tend to be sectors that young people occupy. So you need strong backs to do some of this work. If that's where the money comes in, I think we're probably going to have to give a little bit of pause to think about whether we have the

0: there. But if we go for this raw material infrastructure investments, you know, we might want to give some thought to whether we have the population we need.
1: Yeah, I mean, there's some of these political changes, as we pointed out, to lower pressure on social services and rec centers and schools and the housing market. On the other hand, you know, we're trying to be globally competitive here in Canada. How do you think about a question of sustainability of this lower population growth?
0: Well, I think, other countries are going through this already. So we're not alone here. Japan hasn't grown for decades. Germany's actually shrinking. And the Netherlands is my favorite example. I'm of a Dutch descent, so that's the one I'm going to use. They have consciously made a decision to link their economic growth to their population growth. So they've coupled those two things. So when the population doesn't grow, the economy doesn't grow. They're doing it for, you know, environmental sustainability and various other purposes. But that's kind of the principle that they adopt. We've not done that in Canada. So we've always been a frontier economy. You know, we want growth year after year after year, and we want population growth as well. It doesn't have to be that way, but it currently is in Canada. And, you know, we could I don't know how popular it would be, probably not very popular, but we could have a discussion around whether or not we want to follow some of the examples from other countries.
1: Right. Interesting. All right, Michael, thanks for your time. Appreciate it.
0: My pleasure.
1: That's Michael Hahn. He's the director of Statistics Canada Research Data, the Research Data Center at Western University. He's a professor in sociology. We reached him this morning in London, Ontario.
2: In traffic this morning, things are moving along nicely. If you use the C trains on the weekend, though, just want to let you know that the blue line, there's a C train closure. The line is going to be shut down between Marlborough and McKnight West Wind stations both tomorrow and Sunday for maintenance work. So they'll have C trains running between those two stations. You'll find all of the details on Calgary Transit's website. Today, we've got a mix of sun and cloud. Should be right around 20 degrees for a high. We're sitting at 8 degrees at the airport.
1: Thank you very much, Angela. Now, time to get up and go. Here's Len with Steal My Sunshine.

0: up lately?
1: I haven't really talked to him, but he looks pretty down.
2: He looks pretty down.
3: Yeah, well, maybe we should cheer him up then.
1: What do you suppose we should do?

0: Michelle, come here, come here, come here.
1: Look at her.
0: I know.
1: I've never seen Sharon look so bad before.
0: I did once before, but this is pretty bad.
1: Yeah, what do you think she got up to last night?

0: Len with Steal My Sunshine, bringing us up to time to talk sports. John Hancock's here. Hi, John.
1: Reminds that song reminds me of when my daughter was a teenager.
0: Yeah. There's something there for sure. I was thinking about that as a bit of a time machine. Hey, let's get over to Seattle. The Flames were on the road last night for preseason stuff.
1: Yeah, the Kraken won the game 4-3 in a shootout. Jonathan Castagna, Roy Cairns, and Adar Sunyev scored the Calgary goals, names you don't hear every day. And assistant coach Dave Lowry on the rookies getting an opportunity to play.
2: When we had our first meeting at camp, we talked about opportunity. We talked about opportunities for some of the young players. And, you know, you look at the guys that have taken advantage of it. You know, they're getting opportunities on the power play. They're getting opportunities to play the games. And you know, they're getting good opportunities to showcase themselves.
1: Oilers also won last night 2-1 over Vancouver, and that pretty well wraps up the preseason. The regular season begins on Tuesday. The Flames will open their regular season and their home season next Thursday, October the 1st, at the Saddledome against those Seattle Kraken. So let's get cracking, right?
0: Yeah, that's right. Yeah.
1: And by the way, Nova Scotia's Corey Chevry has been named Canada's head coach for the upcoming Women's World Hockey Championship in Denmark. Chevry, of course, is the head coach of the Montreal Victoire, who won the PWHL Championship this year. Canada will start the World Championship November the 6th against Sweden.
0: Yeah. All right. The Tempo wrapped their first season in the WNBA with they slid out on an 8 straight losing streak.
1: Boy, it was a real grind, wasn't it? Connecticut Sun winning 95-81. Both those teams, the Sun and the Tempo, finished with identical 11-33 records. Tempo player Isabel Harrison on that trying first season for the team.
3: We had so many injuries this year, and I think the way we really leaned on each other was big of us. It showed our character. We never had a consistent group that was together to build chemistry, but the next person came in and we were just able to just adjust as much as possible. So one by one, I think we all grew, and, you know, we'll take that and apply it just moving forward. But I'm proud of us. We could have folded a long time ago, but we really played hard.
1: WNBA playoffs begin on Sunday.
0: Very good. And the playoffs are just about around the bend here in baseball now. They'll start, of course, without the Jays.
1: Yeah, the Jays, of course, were knocked out earlier in the week. They'll host Cincinnati this weekend at Rogers Center. Chicago White Sox became the first team to follow consecutive 100-loss seasons by reaching the playoffs after their win over the Royals. They have at least a wild card. They can still win the AL Central or one back at Cleveland. And Texas and Houston head into the weekend tied for the AL West lead. And Arizona still got a chance to make it in the wild card in the National League. So a few things can still happen.
0: There you go. Now, you have some short track speed skating news?
1: Yeah, Felix Roussel of Sherbrooke, Quebec, opened the Canadian Short Track Speed Skating Championships in Montreal, winning 2 gold medals Thursday. Roussel won the men's 1,500 meters, later the 500. On the women's side, Moncton's Courtney Serreau won the 1,500 meters. Competition continues today with the men's and women's 1,000 and 1,500 meters, live streamed on cbcsports.ca, beginning at 7:30 this morning, Mountain. Cycling, Isabella Holmgren from Orillia won Canada's first medal, a silver at the 2026 World Cycling Championship, Road World Cycling Championships in Montreal. And in golf news, Canada's Corey Connors and international teammate Nico Echeverria struggled in their four-ball match at the President's Cup in Chicago, losing 4-3 in 15 holes to Americans Justin Thomas and Jackson Koivun. The U.S. leads the international team 3-2 after matches yesterday.

0: featuring the top American golfers against the best from the rest of the world, minus Europe. And there was a football game last night. The Atlanta Falcons beat Green Bay 35-14. Come on back. We're going to take a look at the Stampeders and their game coming up this weekend against the Ottawa Redblacks. And we'll also look at some other local teams that have got games this weekend.
1: All right. Thanks very much, John.
0: Righto.
1: That's John Hancock with CBC Sports. Hi, Ange.
2: Good morning. In traffic this morning, starting to see a little bit of a delay northbound on Barlow Trail. Just as you're approaching 90th Avenue in the southeast, seems like things are moving a little bit slower through there. So if someone has driven that route this morning and could give me an update, that would be fantastic. In the northwest, things are looking great. All of the major routes are moving smoothly. Country Hills Boulevard looks good. Not seeing any problems on Nose Hill Drive or Shaganappy Trail this morning. Both of those routes are moving smoothly. If you do happen to spot a problem, the number to call is 403-521-1010. Looks like we are in for a mostly sunny weekend. A mix of sun and cloud today, a high of 20. Tomorrow we're looking at 11 degrees and then 14 for Sunday. At the moment, it's 8 degrees at the airport at 6:30.
3: This is CBC News. Good morning, I'm Mark Strachik. A new public opinion poll commissioned by CBC has found the UCP and NDP are essentially tied. Janet Brown Opinion Research surveyed 1,200 Albertans earlier this month. CBC's Jennifer Keeler has more.
4: The poll suggests 41% of respondents would vote for the UCP in an election today, and 41% would vote NDP. Pollster Janet Brown believes the upcoming referendum is a factor, with the UCP losing support both from separatists and federalists alike.
5: Well, I think the UCP is having a struggle navigating this difficult situation that we're in right now.
4: The UCP are down 1 point in Edmonton since Brown's last poll in April, but with significant losses of 10 points in Calgary and 14 points outside the two major cities, Brown says it's given the NDP a chance to shore up support.
5: Now what will be critical for the NDP is to see whether they can grow that base even further.
4: When it comes to leader favorability, Prime Minister Mark Carney has the highest score among all leaders, outpacing Premier Danielle Smith, NDP leader Nahed Nenshi, and Conservative leader Pierre Poilievre. Political science professor Lisa Young says it's a strange sign of the times.
6: You know, that really does suggest that we are in a very different place politically than we have been in this province for a very long time.
4: Jennifer Keeler, CBC News, Calgary.
3: The same poll finds a dip in support for separation. 23% of those surveyed said they'd vote to start the legal process to hold a binding referendum, while 72% said they'd vote to remain in Canada. That stands in contrast to Janet Brown's poll in the spring, which found 27% of Albertans would vote for separation, 67% would vote against. Brown says her latest polling also found a very low number of undecided voters.
5: You know, opinion is very baked in on this. There's a slight decline in people who are interested in the separatist option, but these numbers have been very consistent over time.
3: The CBC News random survey of 1,200 Albertans was conducted between September 8th to 21st. The margin of error is plus or minus 2.8 percentage points. 19 times out of 20. Albertans have until midnight tonight to apply to vote by mail in the October 19th referendum. Pippa Reed has more.
7: Janet Brown Opinion Research conducted the random survey of 1,200 Albertans between September 8th and 21st, and 23% of respondents said they'd vote to start the legal process to hold.
3: Sorry, that was the wrong report there. Pippa Reed reporting that by midnight tonight, Albertans can submit to get their mail-in ballots. So far, Elections Alberta reporting more than 673,000 requests for special mail-in ballots have been made. Those requests are due by midnight this evening. Well, the Alberta government is standardizing safety measures in schools across the province. The move comes after a review prompted by February's mass fatal shooting in Tumbler Ridge, BC. Education Minister Demetrius Nikolaides says that the changes will better help schools prevent and respond to emergencies. He says many divisions already have plans in place, but this establishes a universal baseline and addresses gaps in areas like communication with families.
8: There may be, of course, questions in an emergency type of situation as to, well, where are my children? How can I get in contact with them? Or what is the procedure for me to collect them? And when is it safe to do so? So some of those pieces are also critically important that we want to strengthen.
3: Boards must establish

0: emergency frameworks by January 4th to be implemented by schools as of April. And the City of Calgary says the Bear Spa feeder main repairs in Bowness are on track to be completed by the end of the year, but more repairs, traffic impacts, and water restrictions will soon be on the way. The CBC's Salim Valji has the latest.
1: After months of work, the city says there is an end in sight for residents of Bowness. Michael Thompson is Calgary's chief operating officer of water utility.
2: From the Shaganapi pump station to 73rd Avenue, all of the microtunneling is complete now, and all of the steel water feeder main has been installed. Work continues on the valve chambers, there's welding happening, and we are preparing for those tie-ins.
1: When that happens, stage 4 water restrictions will be needed. Calgarians also need to brace for detours and parking restrictions along Parkdale Boulevard and Memorial Drive as more targeted repairs get underway. Darren Finney manages special projects for the feeder main.
3: We've done some pipe inspections before, and we took the opportunity again last March to do some pipe inspections. In those pipe inspections, there were some pipes that were identified that had wire breaks in there. So when we're doing the shutdown in November, we're going to take the opportunity to go in and replace those sections.
1: That work is expected to begin in a few weeks. Salim Valji, CBC News, Calgary.
0: And that's your CBC Calgary News.
4: All right. Thanks very much, Mark. And thanks for joining us here on the Calgary Eye Opener. It is Friday morning. They were saying earlier it's Dolly Day. All kinds of recognition of her charitable works.
5: Because it's 925.
4: Yeah, 925. That's right. September 25th.
5: You got it.
4: Yeah, I'm catching on real quick here. Good morning, Angela.
5: All the pieces are falling into place. We've got a mix of sun and cloud, a little bit of a wind, and then that wind picks up through the afternoon from the southwest, 40 to 60 kilometers per hour. A high of 20, it's 8 degrees now. In Banff, some sun and a high of 16. It's currently 1 degree. Red Deer, you've got cloud, maybe some showers or a thunderstorm later on. Pretty breezy for you too, a south wind, 30 to 50 K. Now that's mostly this morning, a high of 18 degrees. You're at 8 now. In Lethbridge, sunny with some cloud this afternoon, maybe some showers and thunderstorms. It looks like a high of 27 for Lethbridge. You're 7 degrees. And for Medicine Hat, it's a warm one today, a high of 30. You've got lots of sunshine and it's already 22 degrees this morning in Medicine Hat. Now in Calgary, we were talking about that slowdown that is occurring northbound on Barlow Trail, approaching 90th Avenue. Crews have been doing some overnight milling and paving work there. So normally they're out of the way by 5 a.m., but it looks like maybe that work has run a little bit over time. So you're going to find that there's a lot more volume northbound on Barlow approaching 90th Avenue until those crews have completed their work. And the other thing we have going on this morning is also in the southeast, eastbound Pagan Trail on the bridge over Stony Trail. There's a stalled semi-truck that's blocking the right lane. And thanks to the person who sent us that text. Our text number, by the way, is 825-982-9880.
4: All right. Thanks very much, Angela. Now, residents of an East Alberta hamlet are bidding farewell to a special building. The community hall in Cereal was demolished this week. There's been plenty of reminiscing happening about the history of the building, and that is this week's talk of the town. Ina Haynes is a longtime resident of Cereal. She wrote a piece about the history of the community hall in the Oyen Echo newspaper, and she joins us now. Good morning, Ina.
6: Good morning, Lauren.
4: Thanks for speaking with us. Why did you decide you wanted to write that piece and put together the history of the Cereal community hall?
6: Oh, just because I've always been into the history of our communities, and the Oyen Echo contacted me that they sure would like something put in the Oyen Echo. So I said, well, I could do my best.
4: Very nice. So describe the building to us and where it was in the community.
6: It was right on Main Street. It was one of the first buildings on for the Main Street. And it started as a smaller building, and then it was added on through the years.
4: We hear about these kind of buildings that get built onto and built onto and built onto. And so, you know, each area in the building tells a story in some ways of like an era in the community.
6: That's right. Yeah, that was exactly the building.
4: Yeah. So I understand it became.

0: a kind of social destination for dances and other things. Tell us about that, how the building was used.
1: Yes, that's for sure. It started as dances, exactly. After it was built, it had no power or no water or anything there, but they did have dances there, and they started a program where every Friday night they tried to have a dance with local bands in the community, because at that time, of course, everybody loved to dance and to get together. And so it kind of went on from there, and so they had all kinds of functions for the community. And as the generations, which would have been five generations of families, there was different types of dances.
0: Oh, yeah.
1: So there was the weekly dances, and then it went into, the bowl buyer's ball for a while in the later 60s, and then later on after that, then 200 club socials, and of course, then there was always the wedding dances and all that kind of stuff. So music was part of the start.
0: Yeah,
1: getting together.
0: I was reading your article thinking, this is a place where you celebrated weddings, where you had funerals, like the high watermarks and the tough stuff. It's where the community gathered, as you'd expect.
1: That's exactly, yes.
0: Yeah, and even they had movies there.
1: They even had movies, which a lot of little towns did back then.
0: Yeah. What are your personal memories of the hall?
1: Basically, when I came in 1973, I had my bridal shower there. We had our wedding banquet and dance there, which was very, very common in the area. That's kind of where everybody went. And so, yeah, so that was for us a very big part of it.
0: Yeah. Well, I mean, given it's, you had your wedding there, your bridal shower, personal significance, was it tough to see it come down?
1: Oh, I think everybody felt that way. Yes, definitely, because it was a very focal part of the town, plus the community and district.
0: Yeah. Well, how did it come to that? What eventually happened to it that led to the time of demolition?
1: I think the hamlet was the village at the time. It got taken over by the special areas because it was just something that happened. And so there wasn't a lot of people helping or supporting the hall as much as it used to be. It wasn't a vital part of the community. And they just couldn't afford to keep more than one building. And we had the old school that was a newer building, and they felt that they couldn't justify the old building, which they felt it could be condemned.
0: Yeah.
1: In small ways. The main part of the building was still in very good shape.
0: What kind of conversations are you having, or what are you hearing from people in the community about the end for the hall?
1: Just that they're very sad that it's not there anymore, because it was a very big part of the community. There's so many things that happened in that building, like the dances, the happy times, the funerals, the sad times, and a big part of just every generation.
0: Do you know what'll go up in its place?
1: I would say nothing.
0: Yeah. Well, were you able to save any kind of artifacts or bits and bobs from inside the community hall before it went down?
1: Oh, definitely. Everything is in the community center, which it was the old school. Now it is. It holds everything there.
0: You didn't take a doorknob home or anything like that?
1: I don't know if some did that. I don't know. I actually couldn't tell you that.
0: But not you is
1: I
0: what I'm asking.
1: Personally. Yeah. No.
0: All right. Well, it's good to talk to you about this, Ina. I appreciate you joining us.
1: Well, thanks. And I'm glad that some people have interest.
0: Yeah, no kidding. All right. Take care.
1: Okay. Thank you very much.
0: That's Ina Haynes. She's a longtime resident of Serial, Alberta, which is about 3 hours east of Calgary. 643.

0: on a Friday morning, and Angela's in. Hello.
1: Good morning. We are still seeing delays in the southeast northbound on Barlow Trail coming up to 90th Avenue. Now, overnight on Barlow, between 90th and Glenmore Trail, crews have been doing milling and paving work there. So they do all of that work usually overnight, and then they reopen the road around 5 a.m. It looks like maybe there's a little leftover work that needs to be done, or sometimes they get really close and they're like, let's just get her done. So it is causing delays this morning, and traffic is stacking up through that area. Most of the delay that I'm seeing is heading northbound there. If you're eastbound on Glenmore Trail, it's getting busier as you're approaching Barlow Trail in the southeast. And the other thing in the southeast is a stalled semi-truck. It is eastbound on Pagan Trail on the bridge over Stony Trail. So the right lane there is blocked. Now, if you see a traffic problem anytime, please let me know. The number to call is 403-521-1010. Today, we are looking at some sunshine, also a little bit of cloud in the mix, and a bit of wind through the afternoon, but a high today of 20, which is slightly above seasonal for us. We're sitting at 8 degrees this morning. And you know who's in town this weekend, Lauren?
0: I think I do.
1: You think you do? Journey. That is correct. Journey is in town. They're going to play the Dome tomorrow night. The band is on its final Frontier tour. We have a pair of tickets to give away, but as you know, Lauren, there's always a catch on the eye opener.
0: There is a catch. We're going to get people to sing. Is that right?
1: Yes, indeed. Now, Don't Stop Believing is, of course, it's such a huge song.
0: Iconic sing-along song.
1: Right? You love it. So we want to hear specifically, well, we like the first couple of lines, but really anything will do. We want to get you in the mood. So here's what it sounds like. Yes.

0: Now, if we can do it, you can do it.
1: That must have been an absolute suffer fest. I'm not a good singer on a good day.
0: I can't believe you went for the high note, actually.
1: I have a cold.
0: I'm like, oh, Lord.
1: I'm fighting a cold. Oh, you came in with me at the end. That was friendship. I felt
0: Thank
1: it in
0: you.
1: My heart.
0: I was
1: Thank
0: like,
1: you.
0: I got to be there. Got to be there for my boy. So here's the lyrics just in case. So it's just a small town girl living in a lonely world. She took the midnight train going anywhere. Or just a city boy born and raised in South Detroit. He took the midnight train going anywhere. Or any verse you like, or all of them together. You want to call and sing that whole song? You go for it.
1: Hold on to that feeling.
0: Don't stop. Anyway, everyone who calls and sings for us is going to be entered to win a pair of tickets to see the band tomorrow night at the Dome. So do a little warm up. Me, me, me, me, me.
1: Up and down the boulevard.
0: Oh, Lord, I am so worried. I'm just going to blow it right out. Call our talk back line, 403-521-6209.
1: You give them the email address. I'm joking.
0: I'm going to do it. Take a moment, my friend. Our talk back line, again, 403-521-6209. We'll also take voice notes if you want to email us, eyeopener@cbc.ca. And then we're going to give the tickets away just after 8:30 this morning. You okay?
1: I'm recovering. I might need you to pick up the next one.
0: You know what? I'm going to pick up the next one. It has been a really long haul for the folks in Hillhurst Sunnyside, but it is finally done. The flood barrier work along the bow is all wrapped up. And this weekend, the new 7th Street Plaza on Memorial Drive and 7th Street Northwest officially opens. Now, the community is throwing a big party tomorrow to celebrate. Gerald Wheatley is a Hillhurst Sunnyside committee member, and he's joining us on the phone this morning. Hi, Gerald.
2: Good morning, Angela.
0: Good morning. Man, you sound perky. This is a huge milestone. Construction on this project started, I think, back in 2023. Can you just, Gerald, give us a really quick overview of the work that's been done?
2: Oh, absolutely. So 2013 was the flood, and we've been working on it as a community. We were obviously all evacuated at that time. The creation of Neighbor Day happened.

0: happened as a result. And so there have been a number of integrated elements around flood mitigation, upper plateau separation, those storm drains, pump stations, and the barrier that have gone in.
1: All right. And tomorrow, finally, we are ready for the celebration. And it really doesn't matter if it's sunny or not, because you bring your own son to the celebration, don't you?
0: Well, that's right. Since 2013, Sunnyside has organized a Neighbor Day parade. So with the school and families, we get hundreds of people out. And one of the big attractions in that parade is our Sunnyside Sun, which is the biggest, unless you've been to Macy's parade, it's the biggest inflatable that you will have ever seen, a beautiful sun. And we're going to set that up along with bands and food trucks and a bunch of stuff going on.
1: And this is all taking place at the new plaza, right?
0: Yes. So on Memorial in Sunnyside at 7th Street. So this is just on the north side of the Peace Bridge, where a ton of construction and upgrades to the pathway have taken place, along with a beautiful public gathering plaza.
1: All right. Party goes from 11 a.m. to 3 p.m. You mentioned that you're going to have the huge sun. There's a band. What else is going on through the afternoon?
0: Well, we'll have food trucks, family games, face painting, button making. There's even some custom baked items that'll be available for people. So that program from 11 to 3 of live music and entertainment, people, you just have to come. If you're used to Riverwalk on the south side of the river, just come across the Peace Bridge, have a look at all the upgrades along the pathway there, and join the fun.
1: Now, you mentioned also some folks from the city of Calgary will be there as well. So if folks have questions, they can get them answered.
0: Yeah, there's a few things that you can learn about. So the city will be there to talk about both the flood mitigation work as well as what's going on in terms of pathway upgrades. The north side has had some beautiful upgrades in terms of path widening, separation between walkers and wheelers so that we can increase the flow and manage the crowds that come on the Peace Bridge and those daily commuters. So there'll be information around the flood barrier as well as the pathway. The path is integrated with the new Sunnyside cycle track as well. So lots of us, you know, I ride it five days a week, the cycle track in Sunnyside and along the river. So if you're interested in the flow and in active transportation, there'll be people there to tell you more about it.
1: All right. And the other thing that's happening after the party, there's kind of another party, and this one involves art.
0: That's right. So one of the cool things in Sunnyside is our art crawl. There's 60 different kind of underground garage door murals from some of the highest profile Toner, Nasa Rimba, Alex Kwong have painted in our neighborhood. There's sculptures around the neighborhood. And we're going to have a locals guided walking tour of this art crawl that starts at 4 o'clock. People can come by the Sunnyside C train to meet up with us there.
1: That sounds like so much fun. And now the really big question, Gerald, because we've all been dealing with those lane closures on Memorial Drive, not just the folks in Sunnyside and Hillhurst. Do you know when the lanes on Memorial will fully reopen and the pathways too?
0: Yeah, so it will be over the next couple of weeks that they wrap up the landscaping and the bits and pieces on the pathway. And so the lane closures will be in wrap-up mode over this next month here. There is still lane closures as of the weekend, but the end is in sight. There. It's kind of this is the last weekend of a number of sort of summer activities. River Hall, if people know about that, this is the last weekend for that as well. It's good opportunity in this nice fall weather to come out and check out what's going on in Eau Claire Plaza, River Hall, and then come to the north side and check out Sunnyside.
1: I should have asked, is everything free?
0: Yes. Yeah. Everything is free. You can come by, bring the Sunnyside School. Parents are doing bike decorating and crafts. So please, bring your bike. You can get it tuned up a little bit and decorated.

0: it as well. So all of that is free.
1: All right, Gerald, thanks so much for joining us this morning. Have fun tomorrow.
0: Excellent. Thanks, Angela.
1: Gerald Wheatley is with the Hillhurst Sunnyside Community. The Flood Barrier Grand Opening Celebration is tomorrow from 11 till 3, and that's at that new plaza on Memorial and 7th Street Northwest. It's on the south side there, just adjacent to the Bow River.
2: Very good. I like how you got in the is it all free question.
1: The most important.
2: Looking out for us. Thanks very much, Angela. And hey, I'm back after the healing powers of a cup of coffee. We're 6 minutes to 7 here on the Eye Opener. Mark Strachik is in from the newsroom. Good morning, Mark.
3: Good morning, Lauren. The Alberta government says standardized safety measures are coming for schools following the Tumbler Ridge mass shooting in British Columbia. The education minister says lots of boards already have these plans in place, but this will ensure they're all the same or very similar. Gives an example saying to figuring out how to communicate with parents during such an emergency is not the right time to be figuring that out. Another update right after World Report.
2: All right. Thank you very much, Mark. And Paul McGowan's here to talk business. Hi, Paul.
4: Hey, Lauren.
2: Well, let's kick off here with aviation. We're learning more this week about potential changes to the air travel complaints process. What's the latest?
4: Yeah, the Senate Transport Committee is meeting this week and hearing from law and aviation professors about those potential changes that were announced back in April. Those changes are aimed at least in part at speeding up the process of hearing air travel complaints because the current backlog of complaints sits at about 98,000 and the expected wait time for one of those complaints to be heard is about 2 years. So the new plan is to have independent adjudicators resolve complaints as opposed to those being handled in-house by the Canadian Transportation Agency. But experts have raised multiple issues with that plan this week. The Transport Committee heard, for example, that independent adjudicators will not necessarily be more efficient. They also might not be fair to customers because while the private adjudicators would need to be approved by the transport minister, they would be chosen by the airlines themselves. So there are good intentions with this legislation. It calls, for example, for any passenger complaint to be resolved or to be heard at least within 90 days, as opposed to, as I just said, 2 years. But it does sound like there are concerns to be addressed before these reforms pass into law.
2: Okay, let's talk energy. Japan wants to buy more of it from Canada.
4: That was the message yesterday from Japan's new ambassador to Canada, Masashi Nakagome. He spoke to the Globe and Mail and said that in addition to the energy that the country currently imports from Canada, which includes propane and oil and liquefied natural gas, Japan is keen to buy more. The country is trying to boost its economic security. And Nakagome said that they appreciate the ease with which energy can move between the two countries. There is no choke point between Canada and Japan like there is in the Strait of Hormuz. But for all the potential business that might exist in selling Japan more energy, there could be a stumbling block to other future business. Nakagome said that Japanese businesses are watching closely trade negotiations between the U.S. and Canada and waiting to see how those discussions progress before further investing in Canada's auto sector.
2: I see. Let's go out on fast food. KFC is trying to corner a new segment of the market.
4: Yeah, they're getting into breakfast food, which is just one of the things that they're experimenting with this new test kitchen of theirs in Texas called Open House. This restaurant opens early and serves breakfast sandwiches that feature KFC chicken tenders. They also stay open late, serving things like boba-filled refreshers. But beyond experimenting with menu items, KFC is also trying to fine-tune the restaurant experience. We saw McDonald's say something similar this week, that they want to improve what it's like to sit and eat in their restaurants. KFC, Lauren, is taking it a step further. They plan to automate ordering, which in itself is not new, but then have those employees who were focused on ordering focus on hospitality. KFC's chief concept officer, Christophe Poirier, says he wants KFC to feel like a luxury retailer, similar to an Apple store. He also said, quote, people don't remember what they eat, but they remember how they were feeling when they were eating, which is a brave idea from a company that used to sell neon green coleslaw.
2: You know what it's called? I think there's a dish in the Caribbean, maybe Jamaican or somewhere in the Caribbean, where eggs and chicken are sold together. You know what it's called?
4: No.
2: Mother and child reunion. True story. All right. Good to talk to you, Paul. We'll check in an hour. Thank you.
4: Thanks, Lauren.
2: That's Paul McGowan with CBC Sports. Your business up with CBC Sports. With your business news, your market update. Europe markets are up across the board. In Asia, markets are mixed. Japan is up. Shanghai and Hong Kong.

0: Hong Kong down. Oil right now is at $92.57 US a barrel. Gold is up to $4,337 US an ounce. And the Canadian dollar is down to 70.7 cents US.
1: In traffic this morning, we've got a collision southbound on Deerfoot. As you're approaching McKnight Boulevard in the northeast, the center lanes there are blocked. Now, emergency crews are on the scene, and we are starting to see some pretty big delays through that area. If you see a traffic problem, please let me know. The number is 403-521-1010.
0: Thank you very much, Angela. We're just about up to news time, and you may hear a bit in there about some new polling, CBC commissioned polling, and it shows a shift in sentiment on the issue of separation, as well on Premier Danielle Smith and the UCP party. Pollster Janet Brown will join us after the news to break down where we're at. We will also continue to talk about Journey. Bands in town at the Dome tomorrow night. We have some tickets to give away, and people are singing for their supper, so to speak. So we'll hear how that sounds coming up here on the Eye Opener.
2: This is World Report. Good morning, I'm John Northcott. U.S. President Donald Trump hosted Chinese President Xi Jinping for a lavish White House state dinner last night. Inside, the two leaders toasted to harmony and economic ties alongside a room filled with top American tech executives. For more on the visit and what came out of their talks, we're joined by CBC's Mark Carcasole in Washington. So, Mark, what do we know about what happened last night?
3: Well, John, a glitzy black tie affair, as most state dinners are. Several American, Chinese, political and business power brokers in attendance, along with several AI and tech CEOs as well. Presidents Trump and Xi spoke again about the differences between their nations, but their ability to work together on key issues. President Trump gifted President Xi with a statue of a bald eagle during the night, but none of this televised, as many U.S. media outlets, the major ones anyway, responsible for pool coverage, continue their boycott of these types of events, even though a judge temporarily lifted the ban on CNN, MS Now, and Politico's White House access. CNN and MS Now were still barred from covering the state dinner, and so because of that, the boycott continued. If you're watching coverage today, that's why you're mostly noticing still images and audio recordings of the goings-on there.
2: Okay, that was the evening. Earlier in the day, the two leaders also held talks to discuss bilateral issues. What do we know about that?
3: Yeah, they met behind closed doors for about an hour and a half total yesterday. President Trump simply telling reporters it was a, quote, great meeting, saying nothing more. We knew going into it that AI and Iran would be some of his key topics. An official readout from the Chinese government sheds a little more light. It says they discussed issues such as the Middle East, Ukraine, and the Korean Peninsula. It's hard to gauge anything based on that. Yes, it covers a lot of ground, certainly. But Chinese state news agency Xinhua is clear on one thing, reporting that Xi urged Trump to outright oppose Taiwanese independence and handle the issue, quote, prudently.
2: CBC's Mark Carcasole joining us from Washington. Thanks, Mark.
3: Thank you.
2: Iran is submitting a new diplomatic proposal at the United Nations to reopen the Strait of Hormuz. In exchange, Tehran is calling for a formal pause on international sanctions and a return to nuclear negotiations within 7 days. European leaders at the UN General Assembly welcomed the offer, but Washington has yet to respond. The strategic waterway has been effectively blocked for weeks, sending global oil prices spiking. And that means gas and diesel prices in Canada are soaring, and a proposed U.S. export ban on diesel could push costs even higher. U.S. President Donald Trump says he wants to keep American refined diesel at home. As Peter Cowan reports, Canadian consumers and businesses could face the fallout.
4: I've said, let's not send out the diesel. We make a lot of diesel.
5: Donald Trump is a president under pressure to lower fuel prices ahead of U.S. midterm elections. If he follows through, a ban would prevent U.S. refineries from shipping diesel out of the country. The Canadian Fuels Association says every year Canada imports 700 million liters of diesel, much of that from the U.S. But Carole Montoy with the association says replacing that won't be hard.
6: We export almost two times more than we import. So Canada could get by without U.S. exports very easily.
5: But it would cost us. Demand for Canadian diesel would rise, and with it, the price. Diesel is already averaging $2.66 a liter, close to a record high. Patrick DeHaan from GasBuddy.com says it's hard to know how much worse this would make it.
7: It might be, a few cents a liter, or it could be more dramatic.

0: if there is a complete export ban for all countries.
1: It would hurt farmers who are in their busy harvest season. And Joe Callan with the Canadian Global Affairs Institute says it could drive up the price of heating oil, which is also a diesel product.
2: You could have huge impacts for the cost of home heating oil in the Maritimes.
3: That we are now facing a full-scale diesel price crisis.
1: Opposition leader Pierre Poilievre pressed the Prime Minister on this. Mark Carney says his government is working with refineries to increase supply. But it's not clear if the U.S. ban will ever happen. The White House has told some American journalists it's not going ahead. Peter Cowan, CBC News, St. John's.
4: Today is the deadline for Albertans to request mail-in ballots for next month's referendum questions, including a controversial proposal on independence. Elections Alberta reports strong voter interest ahead of the October 19th vote. This, as a new CBC News poll suggests, support for separation is softening. Julia Wong reports.
5: For months, supporters of Alberta separatism have rallied to make a case for independence. With a referendum looming, a CBC News poll now shows support for separatism is softening. 23% of those questioned say they want an eventual vote on separating from the country, down from 27% in April, who said they would vote for Alberta to leave Canada. Janet Brown conducted the poll for CBC News.
6: Yeah, well, from a purely statistical point of view, we have seen a change that is outside of the margin of error. So we've seen a change of 4%. That's statistically significant.
5: University of Calgary political science professor Lisa Young says the last few months of campaigning likely played a
7: separation.
5: Role.
7: So I think that as we've started talking about specifics, people have thought more carefully about it and have perhaps thought that this is bolder than they might be comfortable with.
5: The poll also finds Alberta Premier Danielle Smith may be losing support. 51% say they're not impressed with her, up from 44% in April. Pollster Janet Brown.
6: She enjoyed a very long honeymoon. Now with this referendum, she has entered into very complicated territory. She's trying to manage a party that's divided.
5: Enthusiasm to vote is high. Elections Alberta says it has received 673,000 requests for a special ballot. Albertans vote on October 19th. Julia Wong, CBC News, Edmonton.
4: We're learning today that former RCMP intelligence official Cameron Ortiz has been on day parole for months. Ortiz was sentenced to 14 years in prison in 2024 for violating Canada's secrets law after leaking classified information to those under police investigation. With credit for time served, he had 7 years remaining on his sentence. In a newly released decision, the Parole Board of Canada concluded his risk to reoffend is low, approving his release to a private residence under strict conditions, including a nightly curfew, device monitoring, and financial reporting. Justice Minister Sean Fraser is ordering a new appeal in a 30-year-old Saskatchewan murder case. Two Indigenous sisters were convicted of second-degree murder in 1994, but have maintained their innocence for decades. Following a 5-year review, the Federal Justice Ministry concluded a miscarriage of justice likely occurred. Hannah Spray reports.
8: Odelia and Narissa Cusants from Kiksikus First Nation are serving life sentences. In 1994, a jury found them guilty of second-degree murder in the death of 70-year-old Anthony Joseph Dolph. A teenage cousin of theirs would plead guilty to stabbing Dolph. The sisters were also charged. Now in their 50s, they are still incarcerated, although they were granted conditional release for some time. But when they were arrested for Dolph's murder, they were 18 and 21. They were kept in RCMP cells for 5 days and repeatedly questioned. Officers then claimed the sisters had confessed. James Lockyer with Innocence Canada took on their case.
9: We've got new information about that period that we think compels an entire rethinking about the case and a complete rethinking about the reliability of their confessions. In essence, we're alleging that the confessions that were put before the court were false confessions.
8: Deanna Harris is a regional director with Saskatchewan Legal Aid. She says that often, when there's historical injustices, authorities can't do much other than apologize. But here, there's a chance to right a wrong.
10: They are still with us, they are still alive, and we can actually work to acknowledge that they had that there was a miscarriage of justice in their case, and that can be remedied at this point in time. So it's very, for me, it's very exciting.
8: The case will now go back to the Saskatchewan Court of Appeals.

0: for hearing dates to be set. Hannah Spray, CBC News, Saskatoon.
1: And finally.
2: Tumble out of bed and I stumble to the kitchen. Pour myself a cup of ambition and yawn.
1: Pour yourself a cup of ambition today. It's officially Dolly Parton Day. Cities across North America are marking September 25th, or 925, to honor the late country music legend and her iconic hit song. The day is intended to celebrate Parton's life, music, and her Imagination Library charity, which has gifted over 300 million books to young children. From pink-lit city halls to book drives, fans are honoring the beloved star the best way they know how, with rhinestones, literacy, and a whole lot of heart. And perhaps today the tide will turn, and it's all gonna roll your way. And that's the latest from World Report. I'm John Northcott. This is CBC News.

0: Good morning to you. Thanks for joining us here on a Friday morning on the Calgary Eye Opener. I'm Lauren McGinnis. Coming right up, Janet Brown on polling shows a shift in sentiment on separation and on Danielle Smith. Calgary. Small town girl.
1: Living in a lonely
0: I'm trying to fit Moose Jaw into this anyway.
1: We have so many people who've already entered.
0: In. Awesome.
1: Journey tickets to give away later. We've got some cloud this morning. 7 degrees on our way to a high of 20. And big problems southbound on Deerfoot Trail in the northeast. There's a collision southbound Deerfoot at McKnight Boulevard. Just as you're coming up to McKnight, the center lanes are blocked. Emergency crews are there, but it is solid all the way back to Beddington Trail. If you see a traffic problem anytime and it's safe to reach out to us, our traffic line number is 403-521-1010. Mark Strashik is here from the newsroom. Good morning.
2: Good morning. A former Canadian ambassador to the U.S. says businesses shouldn't bet on the cross-border relationship going back to normal. Kirsten Hillen telling the Global Business Forum underway right now in Banff. She's surprised to hear so many business leaders say in recent weeks they expect things to settle out eventually. Says we should not assume close North American trade ties will always be on the table. And Elections Alberta out with the reminder, midnight tonight, the deadline to apply for a special mail-in ballot for the October 19th referendum. So far, more than 670,000 Albertans have requested one. Now, they must be back into Elections Alberta October 16th, and you can track the status of your ballots on the agency's website. That coming up at 7:30.
0: All right. Thanks very much, Mark. Now, new polling that CBC commissioned on Alberta politics is out this morning, and it shows some interesting shifts in public support for Alberta separation, as well as the governing UCP. Now, the survey of 1,200 Albertans was conducted by pollster Janet Brown, and Janet is with us in studio to break it all down. Good morning.
3: Good morning. Thanks for having me.
0: Yeah, I appreciate you coming in. Well, we're saying shifting sentiment. I mean, let's start with the big question that Albertans are going to vote on next month. What does your polling show on support for Alberta independence?
3: So in this poll, we were able to present the actual referendum question to people. And we the results we got was 23% of people said they're going to vote for option two, the option to initiate the process for a binding referendum. And we had 72% saying they're going to vote to stay. Only 4% are undecided. Now, when we asked a similar question back in April, we got 27% of people saying they would vote for a separatist option. So that's a little outside of the margin of error. So what that says to me is that separatist sentiment does seem to be softening a little bit, but still pretty consistent with what we've been measuring over the last months.
0: This snapshot, when did you gather do the polling?
3: Yeah, so we went into field the day after Labor Day. So we went into field on September 8th, and we did the last interviews on Monday, and we've been crunching the numbers over the last couple of days. And those dates are significant because we just found nobody wanted to talk about politics in August. Our surveys just weren't going, the response rate was bad. And so we said, okay, when people get back to work, they're going to start thinking about politics again. And yes, people were willing to express themselves in a way in September that they weren't in August.
0: Real life, the rubber hits the road after Labor Day, even in your line of work. Well, that's interesting and good to hear. Okay, so it's out, you know, this is a change that is outside the margin of error, so suggests a

0: softening in support for separation. What do you suspect accounts for that shift?
1: So it's a big survey, and I always look for patterns throughout the entire survey. And one of the patterns that we see is that any question that was related to Alberta's relationship with Ottawa, we see a softening there. We see that, like, Albertans just don't seem to be as alarmed about how Alberta's getting along with Ottawa right now. We had a question in there. We asked people how confident they were that the memo of understanding was going to result in a pipeline. We're seeing growing confidence that the memo of understanding is going to work out. We asked people how impressed they were with Mark Carney. They give him a higher rating than any other politician in Alberta right now. So there's this sense that, you know, things are improving with Ottawa, and I think that's why the separatist sentiment is softening.
0: It's interesting. Mark Carney's popularity in Alberta has kind of been trending in the same direction positively for him, for a number of kind of polls you've put out.
1: We've had three different surveys where we've been able to track Mark Carney, and he has his impression scores have gone up after each survey. He's the only leader we have right now that's in a net positive position.
0: Okay, well, let's get into the shifting sentiment on provincial leaders and their parties as well. What are you seeing in terms of support for Danielle Smith, the UCP, compared to Nahed Nenshi and the NDP?
1: Okay, and one thing I'd say is, like, most pollsters sort of have an approval score. What we ask people is, how impressed are you by these leaders? You know, 0 to 10, I'm not impressed. 10, I'm very impressed. And what we found was that Danielle Smith's impression score is going down. And I think that's a result of the fact that this referendum is difficult for her to navigate. Within her party ranks, among people who would vote UCP if there's an election today, you know, 52% of them are UCPers. 52% of UCPers would vote to separate if there was a referendum today. So she's got this split in her own party. The NDP, they're almost 100% going to vote to stay in Canada. So I think her popularity is dropping because both the Federalists and the Separatists are frustrated with this middle-of-the-road approach that she's trying to take.
0: Right, this fence, you know, or this line she's trying to walk.
1: Yeah, and, you know, how many interviews have we done where we talked about this fine line that Danielle Smith is always walking? She's always doing things, and we think, oh, she's going to fall off. And she's still, and for the first time, I think we're seeing that, you know, that things are starting to catch up to her, that this fine line is actually causing her to shed a little bit of approval on both sides.
0: Interesting. Mm-hmm. So, I mean, one of the reasons I wanted to know when your gather was on the information is these results seem to fit with the outcome we just saw in the Calgary-Shaw by-election.
1: Well, yes. And when the results came in, I said to my team, I think I would have doubted these numbers had it not been for the Calgary-Shaw by-election. But like many people, I was completely taken off guard by that by-election. And then I can see that maybe the phenomena that was going on in Calgary-Shaw was going on more broadly around Calgary, that there is a frustration among Federalists about the fact that we're having this referendum. I think when the NDP candidate knocked on the door in Calgary-Shaw, he said to people, we shouldn't be having a referendum. We should be talking about education. And that sentiment probably extends beyond just that riding.
0: Yeah. Well, the popularity of Danielle Smith and the UCP, interesting. And I mean, obviously, you're in the business of the art and science of polling. And when you ask different questions, you get, you know, different results. What is your sense of how Danielle Smith standing now compares to Jason Kenney's at the time of his resignation?
1: Yeah, well, we actually have exactly the same measure. I don't even have to do art here. I've got science. She is not as unpopular as Jason Kenney was when he was just at the end of his term. I used to call Jason Kenney the great uniter because, like, you know, pro-vaxxers, anti-vaxxers, they all united against Jason Kenney. Danielle Smith is not that unpopular yet. Now, her number, though, it harkens back to when she first became premier. Because if you remember when she won the UCP leadership race, people were initially a little concerned about her. She seemed like the most extreme candidate. So Albertans were a little cautious when she first became premier, and then her impression scores increased. Now her impression scores have gone sort of back down to that original level when she first became premier.
0: Yeah. Okay, well, this poll, I mean, we talked about Mark Carney's popularity and some of what is behind that. I mean, the what else stood out for you about the poll?
1: Yeah, so, you know, the separation numbers, like I said, we see a little bit of softening there, but we had a chance to talk to people about the other nine questions. Now,

And we didn't present the other nine questions to them because they're so long and it's hard to do that on a telephone survey. But we did ask people questions about how familiar are you with the other nine? Do you have a plan for how you're going to vote? And what we found was like 49%, like over half of people said they have not given any thought yet. They have no idea how they're going to vote to those other nine questions. So it's interesting to see that, you know, separatist sentiment is really baked in. Like people know.

0: Interesting. So 4% undecided on question 10, mm-hmm. which is the separation question, and half, roughly speaking, undecided, or like almost haven't approached yet the other nine.
1: Right, right. Because basically what we asked them is, we said, when it comes to the other nine questions, like, do you see yourself voting yes to them all, no to them all, a mix of yes or no, or you have no clue? And 49% said they have no clue.
0: Wow. Mm-hmm. Okay. Well, that kind of gives us a bit of a mission. I mean, us in the media, the news, the coverage, the reporting, to have a go at those nine so that people can...
1: Right. I think that's what the next few weeks are going to be about, is people just figuring out how they want to tackle the other nine questions on the ballot.
0: Yeah. All right. Janet, always great to speak with you. Thank you so much.
1: Thank you very much.
0: That's Janet Brown, a Calgary pollster and political analyst. You can find more on the poll along with the methodology on our website, cbc.ca/Calgary. And stay tuned to the Eye Opener coming up in about an hour. Our political panel of Shannon Phillips and Ian Brody will give us their take on where things are at as we understand them this morning. Hello, Ange.
2: Hello. 7 degrees right now with some cloud cover. 20 degrees is the high for today with a mix of sun and cloud. For the weekend, we're either slightly just above or just below seasonal. So 11 degrees tomorrow, and then on Sunday, sunshine and a high of 14. Back to 17 degrees on Monday with lots of sun. Now, a couple of problems still in traffic this morning. Southbound on Deerfoot coming up to McKnight Boulevard in the northeast. A multi-vehicle collision there. The center lanes were blocked. It does look like crews maybe have very quickly actually started to move things out of the way. It's still quite slow as you're approaching that point, but hopefully it will be completely cleared within the next few minutes. In the southeast, there is a collision eastbound on Glenmore Trail as you're approaching Deerfoot. It's over in the far left lane, and that, of course, is a huge construction area with all of the Deerfoot Trail improvements. So we've seen traffic start to stack up toward McLeod Trail. Pretty slow through there. We're also seeing slower traffic westbound on Glenmore from 18th Street, that Riverbend area, right over to Deerfoot. And on Barlow Trail in the southeast, crews have been paving overnight between 90th Avenue and Glenmore Trail. They're usually gone by 5 a.m., but it looks like might be a little work that still remains there. So it's quite slow for drivers northbound Barlow as you approach 90th Avenue. Now, if you see a traffic problem, please let me know. The number to call is 403-521-1010. Oh, the joy this morning. So Journey is in town, rock band Journey in town at the Dome tomorrow night. We've got a pair of tickets to give away. But as always, we want to make you work for it just a little bit, not really hard. But we've been asking people to sing the first few lines of one of their biggest hits, Don't Stop Believing. And you've got to take a listen to this, Lorne.

0: Happy Trump. 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
1: First thing in the morning, vocal cords.

0: feel like, I mean, thank you so much.
1: I love you all so much for playing this morning. Yes.
0: I can't take credit for anybody's gifts there for sure. However, I feel like maybe we help people feel safe.

0: to do their best. Oh my gosh, I'm going to lose it again.
1: I love it. We still have more opportunities for you to call in, sing, you know what, sing whatever you want to from Don't Stop Believin' by Journey. We've got a pair of tickets to give away. They're in town at the Dome tomorrow night. We're going to do a draw from all of the entries, and it's just so great. You're so brave, and we love you for doing that. You can call us 403-521-6209. You can also do like a voice memo and email it to us, eyeopener@cbc.ca. You've still got loads of time. Get them into us. We'll make the draw just before the end of the show.
0: A smell of wine and sweet perfume.
1: It's cheap perfume. Cheap. See, this is what happens.
0: No. We're on it together, and we are making space
1: for
0: people who also have gifts like ours to sing. 25 after 7, John Hancock, we better talk sports.
2: Yeah, the Calgary Flames were playing last night in Seattle, still in the preseason. Seattle winning it in a shootout 4-3. Jonathan Castagna, who played last season with the Calgary Wranglers, had one of the goals for Calgary. He talks about how this game was quite chippy.
3: It felt like rock and sock 'em out there. It's an interesting second period, but that's hockey. Like that's awesome. As a player, you're in that, and you just feel like everything else outside of that arena just goes quiet, and you're in this like battle, you know. So it's really cool to experience that, and that's the first time I've seen anything like that. So yeah, pretty cool.
2: The NHL's regular season starts Tuesday. The Flames will open their season next Thursday, October the 1st, at the Saddle Dome against Seattle. Calgary Hitmen will host the Oil Kings tonight in junior hockey at the Saddle Dome. Calgary opened the regular season last weekend, winning both of their games, Edmonton 1-1. Red Deer plays at Lethbridge. Red Deer lost their opening two, so did Lethbridge. Medicine Hat 2-0 to start their season, off until Saturday when they play at Red Deer. Calgary Stampeders and Ottawa Redblacks will finish a home-and-home series this week with a game in Ottawa Saturday afternoon. Last week in Calgary, the Stamps won it on the final play thanks to a 62-yard field goal. Receiver Jalen Philpott, picked as one of the CFL Players of the Week, would like to see a victory again, but maybe not as dramatic as last week's was.
4: Yeah, you know, it's never, you know, we trust Renee, we know he's gonna hit it every time, but you know, if you can finish it with a kneel on offense, that's always nice. So we try to come out and play a full four quarters. We can't really start off slow, and we can't get into a lull like we kind of did last week. So just come out, execute every play, every down, and just put our best foot forward, and I think we'll be okay.
2: The Stamps, every game is important for them now. They're 6-8, last in the West, but they're just a game back of both Winnipeg and the BC Lions. Canada West football, Calgary Dinos will host the Alberta Golden Bears tonight at McMahon. The Dinos are 1-2, and Alberta is 0-3. Calgary's Cavalry FC will host Super Quebec in a Canadian Premier League soccer match at ATCO Field in Spruce Meadows tonight. Calgary heads into the weekend leading the CPL standings, 4 points ahead of Hamilton's Forge FC. They're in Vancouver Saturday. In the Women's Northern Super League, Calgary Wild, last in the NSL standings, play at Vancouver Sunday afternoon. University soccer, McEwen will host UNBC today at 2:30. Mount Royal home to Thompson Rivers at 3. And Lethbridge will host Fraser Valley at 4. Calgary Dinos host UBC Okanagan Saturday afternoon. Dinos women's team will play Saturday afternoon at Mount Royal. And Toronto Tempo wrapped up their first season in the WNBA with a loss, 95-81 to Connecticut. Both those teams finished with identical 11-33 records. The Tempo finished on an 8-game losing streak. Final weekend of the regular season in baseball. Blue Jays are just playing at the string now. They're hosting Cincinnati this weekend. Number of teams still with a chance to make the playoffs. And we have the President's Golf Cup going on in Chicago. Canada's Corey Connors and his teammate Nico Echeverria had a tough time yesterday. And in the NFL last night, the Atlanta Falcons beat Green Bay 35-14. What are we, late September, and there's all kinds of sports to talk about,
0: yeah,
2: right?
0: Yeah, we're in back entering the thick of it.
2: Too bad
0: the Jays won't be on the dance floor, but anyway.
2: No, that's right.
0: All right, thanks very much, John.
2: Have a good weekend.
0: Have a great weekend. That's John Hancock with CBC Sports. How's it going now, Ange?
1: We're still seeing some pretty big delays on eastbound Glenmore Trail in the southeast coming up to Deerfoot. There's a collision in that far left lane in that construction area. So traffic is very, very slow, and it's

0: backed up now to Elbow Drive in the southwest. We're also seeing delays westbound there. And some good news, that earlier collision southbound on Deerfoot in the northeast, just before McKnight, the two center lanes were blocked. That has been cleared out of the way, so we're starting to see traffic flow a lot better through that area. Today, we're looking at a mix of sun and cloud. We should be right around 20 degrees. There is quite a brisk southwest wind, up to 60 kilometers per hour through the afternoon, so factor that in. We're sitting at 7 degrees this morning at 7:30.
1: This is CBC News. Good morning, I'm Mark Strachik. There are a little more than 3 weeks to go until the October 19th referendum, and a new poll conducted for CBC News suggests support for independence is slipping. The CBC's Joel Dryden is going over the numbers.
2: Janet Brown Opinion Research conducted the random survey of 1,200 Albertans between September 8th and 21st, and 23% of respondents said they'd vote to start the legal process to hold a binding referendum, while 72% said they'd vote to remain in Canada. That stands in contrast to Brown's poll in the spring, which found 27% of Albertans would vote for separation, while 67% would vote against. And Brown says it's part of an overall trend.
3: People are feeling more comfortable with Alberta's role in Canada, more comfortable with Ottawa, more comfortable with the Prime Minister.
2: Lori Thorlickson, a professor at the University of Alberta, says Albertans may be starting to tighten their focus as referendum day grows closer.
4: This most recent shift, I think, really reflects that people are focusing more on this question of what it would actually mean if we were to leave Canada.
2: And Brown's polling also found a very low number of undecided voters, indicating Albertans' minds may be made up. Joel Dryden, CBC News, Calgary.
1: That poll also found that the UCP and the NDP are now neck and neck. The survey suggests 41% of respondents would cast a ballot for the UCP were the vote held today. 41% would vote for the NDP. Political scientist Lisa Young says the opposition may be celebrating, but anything can happen between now and Election Day.
5: Obviously, the NDP would take a lot of pleasure in seeing these numbers. It suggests that they're on a trajectory that might make them competitive in the election. But we're a year away from the election. If the referendum is, in fact, what's driving support away from the UCP, the government will have an opportunity to try to win that support back.
1: The survey by Janet Brown Opinion Research polled 1,200 Albertans between September 8th and 21st. It has a margin of error of plus or minus 2.8 percentage points 19 times out of 20. Elections Alberta says you have until midnight to apply for a special mail-in ballot for the referendum. So far, it's received 673,000 requests for mail-in ballots. That's 10 times higher than in the lead-up to the provincial election in 2023. The agency says part of the demand can be attributed to the end of the Vote Anywhere system, while eligibility for mail-in ballots has expanded. Anyone with a special ballot must return it to Elections Alberta via mail by 5 p.m. on October 16th. You can track the status of your package on the Elections Alberta website. If it isn't marked as received and voted by October 18th at 5 p.m., you won't be struck from the voters list, and you will be able to vote in person the next day on referendum day. New safety standards at Alberta schools are on the way following a review prompted by February's mass shooting in Tumbler Ridge, BC. CBC's Andrea Hunkar reports.
6: 7 months after the Tumbler Ridge shooting took the lives of 9 people, Education Minister Dimitrios Nikolaidis says new minimum standards will better help schools prevent and respond to emergencies.
7: So that all Albertans can be reassured that our schools are safe and in full compliance with the government standards.
6: In areas such as identifying threats, training staff, and communicating with parents during an emergency, an undertaking welcomed by Red Deer Public School Board Chair Nicole Buchanan, who worked as a police officer for 18 years.
8: In the middle of an emergency, it is not the time to be figuring out what your emergency plan is, and that work needs to happen long before the emergency occurs.
6: Boards are expected to have their emergency frameworks ready by January 4th, with plans in place at schools by April. Andrea Hunkar, CBC News, Edmonton.
1: The City of Calgary says the Bear Spa South feeder main replacement remains on track for completion by the end of 2026, but more work will soon be getting underway, causing detours and parking restrictions along Parkdale Boulevard and

0: Memorial Drive. Michael Thompson is Calgary's chief operating officer for Water Utility. He says there are also stage 4 water restrictions in the coming weeks.
1: We're expecting to start in late October or early November, and it will take approximately 4 weeks as we connect the new Bears Paw South feeder main into the existing water system.
0: The city is also hosting a number of community information sessions next month to answer all sorts of questions about any of the ongoing work. And that's your CBC Calgary News.
2: All right. Thank you very much, Mark. And thanks for joining us here on the Eye Opener 7:35 on a Friday morning. A couple good things coming up this half hour. Our restaurant critic, Elizabeth Carson, going to stop by to tell us about a new family-owned, operated restaurant serving up Afghan cuisine on International Ave. Plus, we'll hear about a sort of late night show, Music and Chat, coming to Calgary next week, hosted by fantastic journalist Paul Wells. So that's all coming up on the radio. How's it going in terms of the commute and the weather, Ange?
3: Well, let's talk about the weather, because it looks like the weekend's going to be fairly nice. A high of 20 today, bit breezy through the afternoon. We're 7 degrees now. For Banff, you've got sun, then cloud, maybe showers. A high of 16, it's 1 degree. In Red Deer, some cloud and showers are possible later today, along with the possibility of a thunderstorm, a high of 18 degrees, currently 7 in Red Deer. In Lethbridge, sunshine, and then through the afternoon, that cloud and the possibility of thunderstorm activity. The wind also picks up to about 50K, a high of 27. And right now in Lethbridge, it is 8 degrees. For Medicine Hat, you're looking at a mostly sunny morning, a little bit of cloud this afternoon, a high of 30. It's 22 degrees in Medicine Hat. Now in Calgary, we still have that collision in the southeast, eastbound Glenmore Trail at Deerfoot in the left lane. There are big delays there, backing things up into the southwest on Glenmore Trail. And then we got a call from downtown.
4: Morning, everybody, and happy 925. Matthew calling to report an incident on First Street Southeast, which is the southbound side of McLeod Trail. In the left two lanes, or the east side of the underpass between 9th Avenue and 10th Avenue, so going underneath the tracks, there is a semi lodged underneath the bridge on the left-hand side, or the east side. So traffic is now reduced to the two west side lanes heading southbound on First Street Southeast. Want to get over as of 7th Avenue because it's a mess. Thanks. Have a great day, and we'll all miss Ellie.
3: We sure do. We do, Miss Dolly. Thank you so much for that call, Matthew. That was an excellent explanation of what's happening there downtown. If you'd like to call us about your commute, 403-521-1010.
2: Thank you very much, Angela. Yeah, that was a good call. And that's a bit of a classic, the semi-wedged under there. Yeah,
3: right up there with Wildlife on the Road. And yeah. Weird things on Deerfoot.
2: Yeah, weird things on Deerfoot. All right, thanks, Ash. Now, there is a ton happening in the province and in our city right now. Of course, the politics of separation, that's the big one, full stop. But also managing growth and change in Calgary, plus the influence of media and culture reflecting it all back to us. Perfect ingredients for a sort of late night show treatment. Think Letterman or Colbert, but instead of New York or LA, it's Calgary. And instead of being hosted by a comedian, it's hosted by one of the country's top political journalists and commentators. The Paul Wells Roadshow is stopping in Calgary next week. Ahead of that, Paul Wells joins us now. Good morning.
5: Good morning.
2: Have you always dreamed of being a late night host?
5: No, I am as amazed by this turn of events as anybody. I was a magazine writer at Maclean's for 19 years and at various newspapers before that. And I've done interviews on stage, but in the last few years in Ottawa, I started mixing it up. I have politicians, I have musicians, I have people who are a little even harder to categorize, and I mix it all together. And it turns out that there's a demand for that, and not only in Ottawa, where, you know, Ottawa's a weird town, but I've done this sort of idea in Vancouver, Toronto, and now Calgary will be the third place outside of Ottawa that I've done it. Mm. And it generates a lot of interest. People like to come out and talk about serious things in a way that doesn't feel like they're being told to eat their vegetables.
2: No, it's a great format. I was at a live nighttime taping of The Current in town.

0: here a little while ago, and it abided by some similar conventions, and it was wonderful. So explain the focus here. Why are you what are you trying to work out in Calgary with this show?
1: Well, once I started taking this these shows out of Ottawa and to various places across the country, I decided that I absolutely had to make the content local. I couldn't bring my Ottawa pals to St. John's or Chicoutimi or whatever. I had to sort of celebrate what's going on. And what's going on in Calgary and in across Alberta is constant growth and change, a thriving arts scene, and some serious questions that are going to be dealt with, thanks to the premier, in just over 3 weeks' time. And so I wanted to reflect as much as I know as an outsider, as a guy who's often visited Calgary, who's got a family from Calgary, but who, isn't local. I wanted to share with Calgarians what I find interesting about what's going on in Alberta these days and see if we can find some common elements.
0: Yeah, well, you've got, quite a list of people that you'll be joined by, including the premier, who, as you point out, her role in heading us towards this October 19th referendum, live on stage with an audience. What do you plan to ask Danielle Smith?
1: I'm going to ask her about the big question on leaving Canada. I'm going to ask her about the other 9 referendum questions. I'm going to ask her about some of the difficulties in reconciling the different political currents in Alberta. I'm really impressed with Danielle Smith's willingness to turn up every time I ask for an interview. This will be, the 4th time I've interviewed her since she's been premier. And she knows that the questions are sometimes challenging. And I don't expect that to change on Monday night. And yet when I ask, she comes out. And then I'm also going to be talking to Mayor Jeremy Farkas, who I have never met. And they said yes. They said they were really eager to do it. I said, I should let you know, Danielle Smith's going to be there too. And they said, well, that's great. We'll come on too. So I'm thrilled to have the premier and the mayor, and complete permission from both of them to ask whatever I feel like asking. And that will take up about half of our program on Monday night. Hmm.
0: Okay. Well, you've also got musicians coming in. I just following you as a journalist and as a kind of content creator, I say that with utmost respect, like I've learned that you're quite a music head. So you've that as part of this as well. The Dust Collectors and a viola player, Jesse Morrison.
1: Yeah. I wanted something that sounded like Alberta. And the Dust Collectors are a young alt country band who just sound fantastic. They sing with close harmonies. They're going to play a few tunes on Monday night. And then this guy, Jesse Morrison, is a viola player in the Calgary Philharmonic. Viola is, the string instrument between the violin and the cello. It's a little bit bigger than a violin. It sounds, has kind of a sour sound to it. That's a bit of an acquired taste.
0: Sour is not a great pitch. I'm just teasing, but it is a beautiful instrument.
1: Oh, it's fantastic. And, Jesse recorded an album of solo viola music last year, which nobody does that to get rich. And I thought it was a fantastic album, so I contacted him again. He doesn't know me from Adam, but I said, would you come out and play one of the pieces off of this album? So, and that's because we're doing it at the Workland Center, at the Martha Cohen Theater, and I wanted people to get a taste of what goes on at Workland all the time, which is creative people being creative.
0: Yeah, no kidding. Well, I don't know what to stitch together here, but I'll take a stab at it. Like, you have this experience as a journalist covering, national affairs, but including and quite deeply the separatist movement in Quebec.
1: Yes.
0: And including in the 1995 referendum there. What do you bring from that to your sense of what's happening in Alberta right now?
1: I feel bad for Albertans of all political currents that the question is being forced. Most people have sort of multiple identities.

0: identities and allegiances and loyalties. Most people love the city they live in. They love the province that they're in, and they love the country. And it's hard for anyone when the question is forced.
1: What do you mean forced?
0: Well, when you have to go out and vote on whether you want to which of these various identities you want to choose from.
1: I see.
0: One thing I'm seeing it among people I love in Alberta now, is it forces you to concentrate on what makes you different from other people, and even people who are planning to vote to stay in Canada, they say things like, but it's true, the rest of Canada doesn't really like us, and the rest of Canada isn't really interested in the things that the challenges that we're facing in Alberta. And this is almost meaningless in the scheme of things, but one of the things I want to say to the crowd is I care, I'm interested, and I'm grateful that Alberta's in my country. And without even beginning to turn this into a national unity rally, I do take a few minutes to talk to the crowd about what's on my mind, and that has been on my mind lately, is that I always get excited at the prospect of work taking me to Alberta, and that's because it's a unique place that I'm happy is around.
1: Hmm. That's cool. You know, it stuck out to me the way you said you're going to ask the premier about how she's trying to reconcile some competing political currents, and then I hear you bringing that home for people who feel that in their hearts, you know? So it'll be great on Monday, Paul. Thanks very much for talking about it this morning. Appreciate your time.
0: Thank you.
1: That's Paul Wells, the host of the Paul Wells Roadshow. He'll take the stage at the Martha Cohen Theater Monday night. 7:46 on a Friday. Hello, Angela.
2: Hello. 7 degrees right now, on our way to a high of 20. We're still seeing some pretty big delays in the southeast, both east and westbound on Glenmore Trail. Because of that incident, eastbound Glenmore at Deerfoot, and we just had someone who went through that area.
3: Angela, I thought I'd give you a little information from a drive-by on Glenmore Trail going east. It's starting to pile up pretty good westbound as well. There's multiple vehicles that have gotten to that incident under the bridge. And there's a few emergency vehicles, and I think all that chaos, it's slowing down westbound just as much as eastbound, and it's getting closer to Barlow, so I think you're better off just avoiding both directions there. Have a good one.
2: Thank you so much for that call. There are big delays. Eastbound on Glenmore, things are backed up all the way almost to 14th Street Southwest. If you're westbound on Glenmore, it is a slow go, pretty much from Barlow Trail, maybe even all the way back to 52nd Street Southeast. If you see a traffic problem, please let me know. The number is 403-521-1010.
1: Thanks very much, Angela. Now, International Avenue is not called International Ave for nothing. It is a destination for cuisines from all over the world. Our restaurant critic, Elizabeth Carson, likes to get there to try new options on that street. She's recently checked out Lajvard Restaurant, which specializes in traditional Afghan cuisine. Elizabeth Carson is with us in studio to tell us all about it. Good morning.
4: Good morning, Lauren.
1: You found this place while you were out meandering through the neighborhood. I love that. Do you often find new places that way?
4: Yeah, I do. You know, I actually think it's just like the best way to discover those coveted hole in the walls. Places where the owners just don't know how to use social media to their advantage or can't afford to have influencers show up and showcase them. And, you know, I'm so glad I do these wanderings because that's how I find new restaurants like Lajvard.
1: Okay, well, tell us about Lajvard. What's it like?
4: Okay, family-owned and run. This is just an absolute labor of love and pride. They did all the renovations themselves. It's white and blue, and it reflects the name Lajvard, which means lapis lazuli. And the province in Afghanistan where they're originally from is famous for mining that really beautiful azure blue stone. Mm. Yeah. The restaurant is clean. It's spotless. It's almost a wee bit utilitarian. It's quite large, actually. But the warmth and the generosity of the family is one of the reasons that makes this place so special. You know, I saw almost as soon as we sat down,

0: town, they brought us huge glasses of refreshing sweet mango juice. And over the course of the meal, they also brought us their chicken soup just to try. They're like, here, you have this too. You love our food so much, you might like this, and you didn't order it.
1: Yeah. Well, this is lovely. I mean, you're kind of swooning as you tell us about it. What right? What was it that made you swoon?
0: Okay, so the centerpiece is to everything is the, are their rice dishes. So they're on the first page of the menu. So you have to start by deciding which rice dish you want. And so we started with the kabuli pulao. I know, I have to say this. I am really sorry if I get the pronunciation of any of this wrong. They are so sweet. Every time I said, is this how you pronounce this? They were like, yes. Yes, it is. And then I don't trust the internet to tell me how to pronounce things correctly. So please forgive me if I get it wrong. Anyways, this gorgeous dish, this is the national dish of Afghanistan. And this gorgeous dish is easily recognizable. And they make a picture perfect version of it. It consists of just a mountain of basmati rice with an abundance of bright orange julienned sautéed carrots and heaps of raisins along with slivered almonds and pistachios, chunks of long cooked tender lamb. And all of these things are seasoned with all the warming spices, cinnamon, cardamom, clove, cumin. Every forkful you eat, you just want another one. It's just like, yum, yum, make me, you know, I got to
1: so
0: stop.
1: Good.
0: Right? They do three versions of this dish. All are excellent. Alongside of the rice, get the dopiaza. So dopiaza means onions two ways. And you can do it with all sorts of different meats, but they do it with beef. So you saute the beef with onions, and then it's served with pickled rings of pickled onions on top. The other highlights to this dish are turmeric and lots of black pepper. And I gotta say, it's not often that I use the word unctuous, but this dish is just that.
1: Want to make that distinction between anxious and unctuous. You're pulling out the big guns here with unctuous. What else made you happy?
0: Oh, just about everything. The chicken karahi, which is an adopted Pakistani dish, actually, had a rich tomatoey sauce, and it's punctuated with generous amounts of fresh chili slices. I thought it was best scooped up with their potato and green onion-filled Balani flatbread. So Balani flatbread is often referred to as Afghan hot pockets. There's all sorts of things you can actually fill the bread with. Theirs is tender and tasty, even on its own. The beef mantu, which are steamed dumplings, they hand make all of them. They're stuffed with ground beef. Then they have this yogurt lentil and light tomato sauce on top. All the kebabs, chicken, lamb, and beef, they were tender and juicy and smoky, just the way they should be. And that chicken soup, it was light, refreshing. The viscosity was almost like that of a Chinese egg drop soup. It had lots of chicken in it, chickpeas, and egg white. I ate the whole bowl, even though I was full.
1: Chicken and chickpeas.
0: Yeah.
1: Double chick in the soup. Yeah, okay.
0: Lots of protein.
1: Yeah, so I take it you're glad you wandered into this place.
0: Absolutely. Listen, like this place isn't necessarily a romantic first date night spot. That's, you know, it's not like that. But the food is homey and hearty and earthy and just downright yummy. The family who own the restaurant are generous. They're kind of shy. They're sort of very sweet about how they explain all the food. And they just want you to love everything, all the food from their country, which is actually so easy to do when you're eating in their restaurant.
1: Right on.
0: Yeah.
1: Okay, Lajvard, out of 10. Unctuous.
0: Yeah. It was good.
1: Yeah, awesome. Thank you very much, Elizabeth.
0: See you next week, Lauren.
1: We'll see you in a week. That's Elizabeth Carson, our eye-opener restaurant reviewer. Lajvard Restaurant is at 5020 A 17th Avenue Southeast. 6 minutes to 8. Mark Strashek is in from the newsroom. How are you now, Mark?
2: Oh, I'm not too bad. It's Friday morning. Yeah, pretty good. Some new safety standards at Alberta schools are on the way following a review from the Alberta government. Education Minister Demetrius Nicolaides.

0: Leidy saying some of the new minimum standards will better help schools prevent and respond in emergencies and disasters should be in place by April of next year. All of it prompted because of February's mass shooting in Tumbler Ridge, British Columbia. Another update following World Report.
1: Thanks very much, Mark. And Paul McGowan is here with this morning's business news. Hi, Paul.
2: Hey, Lauren.
1: You wear a few hats, and I always struggle not to say Paul McGowan with CBC Sports. Anyway, thanks for looking after the business news. We appreciate
2: that,
1: too.
2: Of course, anytime.
1: Better start with energy. Japan, the new ambassador saying, look, we want to buy more energy from Canada.
2: Yeah, that was the message yesterday in Masashi Nakagome's interview in the Globe and Mail. He said that in addition to all of the energy that the country currently imports from Canada, which includes everything from propane to liquefied natural gas to coal and oil, Japan is keen to buy more as they try to boost their economic security. One of the appeals of Canada, Nakagome said, is that there is an ease of movement. There is no choke point between Canada and Japan like there is in the Strait of Hormuz. But for all the potential business that might exist in selling Japan more energy, there could also be a stumbling block to other future business. Nakagome said that Japanese businesses are watching closely trade negotiations between the U.S. and Canada and waiting on those discussions before further investing in Canada's auto sector.
1: Now, you mentioned the Strait of Hormuz. We're seeing a renewed push to reopen the Strait.
2: Yeah, multiple outlets this morning are reporting that Iran has put a deal of sorts back on the table, proposing to reopen the Strait of Hormuz and restart nuclear talks with the United States if the U.S. will accept its conditions. Now, those conditions, as we understand them, are the same conditions that were laid out in a memorandum of understanding back in June. And the United States has said previously that it would not return to those conditions. So it's difficult to parse how much hope is realistic here. But with news that there is at least a willingness to talk, oil prices are slightly lower today.
1: Now, the final question here will go out on aviation. We were talking about this earlier, learning more this week about potential changes to the air travel complaints process, which is been a thorn in a lot of people's side. What is the latest?
2: Yeah, a thorn in people's sides in part because the backlog of complaints is so long. It is 98,000 complaints that are waiting to be heard by the Canadian Transportation Agency. But there were changes proposed back in April that they bring on these independent adjudicators to help hear all of these complaints. And so that is what the committee is hearing this week. And multiple experts have told the committee that there are issues with this plan. They say that independent adjudicators, that having multiple of them could be confusing. They could lead to uneven decisions. And the process as a whole might lean in favor of airlines, because while these adjudicators would need to be approved by the transport minister, they would be chosen by the airlines themselves. So there are good intentions in this legislation. It wants, you know, passenger complaints to be heard more quickly, within 90 days instead of 2 years. But it does sound like there's some things to iron out before these reforms pass into law.
1: Yeah, 90 days instead of 2 years sounds good, though.
2: All right.
1: Thanks very much, Paul. Have a great weekend.
2: Thanks, Lauren. You too.
1: That's Paul McGowan with your business news. Your market update. The TSX is down 12 points to 35,694. The Dow is up 244 points to 51,594. Oil right now is at $93.24 US for a barrel of WTI. Gold is up to $4,311 US an ounce, and the Canadian dollar is at 70.71 cents US.
3: In the southeast this morning, there's that collision eastbound Glenmore Trail at Deerfield. Foot, and it was in the left lane. Now, emergency crews looks like they're in the process of moving it out of the way. We were seeing very significant delays for drivers both east and westbound on Glenmore Trail, but very quickly we're starting to see that break up all of that congestion. So westbound looking a lot better approaching Deerfoot, and eastbound Glenmore still a bit slow from about Blackfoot Trail over to Deerfoot. If you see a traffic problem anytime, we appreciate your calls. The number is 403-521-1010.
1: Thank you very much, Angela. Just about time for the news here on the Eye Opener. After that, we'll put together our Eye Opener political panel, Shannon Phillips and Ian Brody. We'll get into the details of this new Alberta politics poll commissioned by CBC News and executed

0: by Janet Brown. It is out this morning. There's more on our website as well, cbc.ca/Calgary. But we'll have Shannon Phillips and Ian Brody react to it. Also, Angela, can we find some time to share more of the Don't Stop Believin' gifts that we've been given?
1: Absolutely. Well, Journey is in town to play the Dome tomorrow night. We've got a pair of tickets to give away. People have been singing to win. And oh, the singing, Lauren.
0: Oh, the singing.
1: Such joy on a Friday.
0: Such joy. Yeah, so we'll have more of that, plus our political panel coming up here on The Eye Opener.
2: This is World Report. Good morning, I'm John Northcott. BC Attorney General Nikki Sharma is calling for strict new federal regulations on artificial intelligence companies. It follows an investigative report from Mother Jones magazine alleging ChatGPT advised the Tumblr Ridge mass shooter on how to evade the platform's safety filters. Joining us in studio with new details is CBC's Linda Ward. Linda, what do we know?
3: BC's Attorney General Nikki Sharma says the alleged interactions between the shooter and ChatGPT are worse than she ever imagined. John, the article published in the magazine Mother Jones yesterday says AI responded to troubling questions about attacking the classroom and how to get around its own safeguards. Jesse Van Rootselaar killed 8 people in Tumblr Ridge in February, including 5 students, before killing herself. It says she asked about attacking a college campus with a shotgun. It wouldn't respond, but Van Rootselaar added hypothetically in order to get a response. When she got an estimate of how many people could be killed, it was based on proximity and reload time. She also asked about the best timing for the attack right before the shooting. The article says when that account was banned, she used a second account and ChatGPT advised her on how to never get flagged again. The article says it responded, "Don't use real world locations. You can still be twisted. Just be clever about it."
2: Alinda, the BC AG has also written to federal ministers. What can you tell us about that?
3: Yeah, so Sharma is calling for strict mandatory regulations to protect youth. Humber Polytechnic's Francis Sims says, "At the moment, we're really just flying by the seat of our pants here.
4: We're all the testing ground for these tools every single day. And, you know, it's like driving a car and changing the engine at the same time. We just can't predict that behavior. And that's a bit of the scary part here."
3: Tumblr Ridge victims and their families have filed more than 36 lawsuits against OpenAI, saying they were negligent. OpenAI has not as yet commented on this article.
2: CBC's Linda Ward joining us here in studio. Thanks, Linda.
3: You're welcome.
2: And we reached out to Federal Artificial Intelligence Minister Evan Solomon's office regarding the allegations. In a statement obtained by our Chase team at CBC, the minister's office says he was not previously aware of the specific interactions detailed in the report, calling them, quote, serious questions about how OpenAI handles warning signs. The statement adds that Minister Solomon summoned OpenAI officials to Ottawa to demand stronger safeguards and direct coordination with the RCMP. While OpenAI has since updated its threat protocols, the minister's office says it would be premature to call those steps sufficient, noting that the Canadian AI Safety Institute's review remains ongoing. Today's the deadline for Albertans to request mail-in ballots for next month's referendum questions, including a controversial proposal on independence. Elections Alberta reports strong voter interest ahead of the October 19th vote. This, as a new CBC News poll, suggests support for separation is softening. Julie Wong reports.
5: For months, supporters of Alberta separatism have rallied to make a case for independence. With a referendum looming, a CBC News poll now shows support for separatism is softening. 23% of those questioned say they want an eventual vote on separating from the country, down from 27% in April, who said they would vote for Alberta to leave Canada. Janet Brown conducted the poll for CBC News.
6: Yeah, well, from a purely statistical point of view, we have seen a change that is outside of the margin of error. So we've seen a change of 4%. That's statistically significant.
5: University of Calgary political science professor Lisa Young says the last few months of campaigning likely played a
7: separation.
5: Role.
7: So I think that as we've started talking about specifics, people have thought more carefully about it and have perhaps thought that this is bolder than they might be comfortable with.
5: The poll also finds Alberta Premier Danielle Smith may be losing support. 51% say they're not impressed with her.

0: up from 44% in April. Pollster Janet Brown. Right?
1: She enjoyed a very long honeymoon. Now with this referendum, she has entered into very complicated territory. She's trying to manage a party that's divided.
0: Enthusiasm to vote is high. Elections Alberta says it has received 673,000 requests for a special ballot. Albertans vote on October 19th. Julia Wong, CBC News, Edmonton.
2: The federal government is moving forward with plans to acquire new radar planes from Swedish defense firm Saab. Ottawa announced a preliminary agreement this morning to buy six Global Eye detection aircraft. The specialized planes detect and track aerial threats, including low-flying aircraft and missiles. The deal will involve Canadian aerospace giant Bombardier. The government first selected Saab as its preferred supplier back in May, though no timeline or final costs have been released. Justice Minister Sean Fraser is ordering a new appeal in a 30-year-old Saskatchewan murder case. Two Indigenous sisters were convicted of second-degree murder in 1994, but have maintained their innocence for decades following a five-year review. The federal justice ministry concluded a miscarriage of justice likely occurred. Hannah Spray reports.
3: Odelia and Narissa Cusance from Kiksikus First Nation are serving life sentences. In 1994, a jury found them guilty of second-degree murder in the death of 70-year-old Anthony Joseph Dolph. A teenage cousin of theirs would plead guilty to stabbing Dolph. The sisters were also charged. Now in their 50s, they are still incarcerated, although they were granted conditional release for some time. But when they were arrested for Dolph's murder, they were 18 and 21. They were kept in RCMP cells for 5 days and repeatedly questioned. Officers then claimed the sisters had confessed. James Lockyer with Innocence Canada took on their case.
4: We've got new information about that period that we think compels an entire rethinking about the case and a complete rethinking about the reliability of their confessions. In essence, we're alleging that the confessions that were put before the court were false confessions.
3: Deanna Harris is a regional director with Saskatchewan Legal Aid. She says that often, when there's historical injustices, authorities can't do much other than apologize. But here, there's a chance to right a wrong.
5: They are still with us. They are still alive. And we can actually work to acknowledge that they had that there was a miscarriage of justice in their case and that can be remedied at this point in time. So it's very exciting.
3: The case will now go back to the Saskatchewan Court of Appeal for hearing dates to be set. Hannah Spray, CBC News, Saskatoon.
2: Diesel prices in Canada are nearing record highs, and a proposed U.S. export ban could push costs even higher. U.S. President Donald Trump says he wants to keep American refined diesel at home. As Peter Cowan reports, Canadian consumers and businesses could face the fallout.
6: I've said, let's not send out the diesel. We make a lot of diesel.
7: Donald Trump is a president under pressure to lower fuel prices ahead of U.S. midterm elections. If he follows through, a ban would prevent U.S. refineries from shipping diesel out of the country. The Canadian Fuels Association says every year Canada imports 700 million liters of diesel, much of that from the U.S. But Carole Montoy with the association says replacing that won't be hard.
8: We export almost two times more than we import. So Canada could get by without U.S. exports very easily.
7: But it would cost us. Demand for Canadian diesel would rise, and with it, the price. Diesel is already averaging $2.66 a liter, close to a record high. Patrick DeHaan from GasBuddy.com says it's hard to know how much worse this would make it.
9: It might be, you know, a few cents a liter. Or it could be more dramatic if there is a complete export ban for all countries.
7: It would hurt farmers who are in their busy harvest season. And Joe Calnan with the Canadian Global Affairs Institute says it could drive up the price of heating oil, which is also a diesel product.
10: You could have huge impacts for the cost of home heating oil in the Maritimes.
11: That we are now facing a full-scale diesel price crisis.
7: Opposition leader Pierre Poilievre pressed the Prime Minister on this. Mark Carney says his government is working with refineries to increase supply. But it's not clear if the U.S. ban will ever happen. The White House has told some American journalists it's not going ahead. Peter Cowan, CBC News, St. John's.
2: And finally, a French honor guard plays the pontifical hymn on the tarmac at Paris's Orly Airport. Pope Leo stands alongside French President Emmanuel Macron after

Arriving for a four-day visit to the country, the pontiff will lead a prayer service at Notre Dame Cathedral later today. Hundreds of thousands of people are expected to gather for an outdoor mass on Saturday. It marks the first papal visit to Paris in 18 years. And that is the latest national and international news from World Report. I'm John Northcott. This is CBC News.

0: Good morning to you. Thanks for joining us here on the Calgary Eye Opener. It is Friday morning, 9:25, September 25th. I'm Lauren McGinnis. Coming right up, our political panel, Phillips and Brody, react to new Alberta politics polling. Calgary. Angela, good morning.
1: Good morning. 8 degrees right now with a mix of sun and cloud. Later today, a high of 20, but pretty breezy through the afternoon. In traffic this morning, it looks like we've got a problem right around Foothills Hospital. We got this call.
2: Hospital Drive at the Foothills Hospital, east and westbound, is closed off right in front of the UCMC medical building. There's an extreme backup of traffic on coming eastbound off of 16th Ave, merging onto Hospital Drive, so be advised. Thanks, bye.
1: Thank you so much for that call. The number for our traffic line is 403-521-1010. Mark Strachik is here from the CBC Newsroom. Good morning.
3: Good morning. Some new standardized safety measures in schools across Alberta should be in place by the spring of next year. Education Minister Demetrios Nikolaides says most boards and divisions already have measures like this in place, but it's good to have minimum standards. It was prompted by a review of the Tumbler Ridge mass shooting out in BC this year. And Kirsten Hillman, Canada's former ambassador to the U.S., says she's been surprised to hear so many business leaders saying in recent weeks they expect the trade relationship with the U.S. to go back to normal eventually. She spoke at the Global Business Forum in Banff, which is concluding today, says going forward, Canadians shouldn't assume close North American trade ties will always be on the table. That's coming up at 8:30.
0: All right, thanks very much, Mark. Just about 12 minutes after 8. We have more now, reaction and analysis of the new CBC commissioned poll that is hot off the presses this morning. The survey conducted by pollster Janet Brown shows support for Alberta separating from Canada, as well as Premier Danielle Smith and her government, are down compared to April. And the most popular politician in the province, the Prime Minister, Mark Carney, and it's not even really close. This gives us lots to talk about with our eye-opener political panel. Shannon Phillips is a former Alberta NDP cabinet minister and is a founding partner of Meredith Bozenkuhl and Phillips Policy Advisors. Ian Brody is a senior advisor at New West Public Affairs, also served as chief of staff for Prime Minister Stephen Harper. Good morning to you both.
4: Good morning.
0: Well, let's start, Ian, with you. And we'll start, in fact, with this horse race. It shows Danielle Smith and Nahed Nenshi neck and neck province-wide. Perhaps the most startling number of all, the UCP is down 10 points in Calgary and the NDP is up 9 compared to April this year. What do you think?
5: Well, as you were saying with Janet Brown in the last hour, I think it further reinforces that the Calgary-Shaw by-election we spoke about last week is not a one-off, is not kind of an isolated event. If the UCP is of the view that you know, in a general election, they could go back to the campaign they ran last time around, I think that would be a mistake. There's special trouble here in a couple of different places. The UCP continues to hold its support amongst family with children, which is great, but that's not all of the population. There's a broader population out there that they aren't quite getting the love from the UCP. I think also the numbers for the premier herself are troubling, because the UCP's MO up to this point has been Danielle Smith is our best communicator. She can communicate anything. She's a compelling person. People trust her. As a result, the rest of this government kind of moved into the back row, and she's been the focus of all of the government's political efforts. I think once this referendum is over and the government starts to move towards re-election mode, you'll want to see more of the bench coming out into public here. It's not clear to me that the UCP has another

0: spokesperson to replace Daniel Smith right now, and the search for that alternative voice has got to start soon.
1: So just very quickly, is that succession planning you're talking about?
0: No, I don't think it's necessarily succession planning. The best spokesperson might not be the kind of person who could be premier in the future. In any case, I don't think there's anything in this poll that shows the numbers are bad enough to think about replacing a leader. Okay. We're a ways away from that.
1: Shannon, what do you think is driving this and the shift to the NDP in Calgary?
2: Well, I think the focus on national unity in a time when Mr. Trump has come up in sort of the national consciousness has really been a double squeeze for Danielle Smith. On the one hand, people question her loyalties in terms of Canada and who she is campaigning for within the referendum, and also whose side she's on the broader trade war. So I think that's probably what's compressing her numbers a little bit. And she has made herself the face of this national unity conversation, and she did not have to do any of this referendum stuff. She has no mandate for it. Nobody marked an X beside a UCP name in the 2023 election expecting a 9-question referendum plus a national unity question. That was just simply not on offer at the time. And so that's, I think, what's going on here. Certainly Danielle Smith's negatives are very high. If I were them, I would be worried about that. But it's not unvarnished good news for the New Democrats either. Mm-hmm. Nahid Nenshi's unknowns seem fairly high to me still at 29%. So there's some work there to be done on introducing people to the New Democrats, what they can expect from the NDP going into the campaign. That would seem to me, you know, like I wouldn't take this as unvarnished good news for the NDP.
1: Yeah. Okay. Well, I mean, the poll also shows notably support for the separatist independence movement softening. It's now showing as a 72-23 leave stay, which is, you know, about a 4 or 5% swing, which is not very many undecided people, which is interesting. Does this type of movement, the shift as it is, surprise you, Shannon?
2: No, because as we get closer, it becomes less about throwing a tantrum or sending a message. In any case, Mark Carney is extremely popular. Like, I'm not sure who they're sending a message to other than I love you. at this point, the fact is that people are focusing the mind. And what they're doing is they're also probably wondering, why are we doing this in the first place? And that's, I think, what's dragging Danielle Smith's numbers down. But it's also forcing people to make a choice, and making a choice in a moment that's not just a normal moment of tension between Alberta and Ottawa, but a moment of national unity and national crisis, where you have a popular prime minister saying, 3 weeks ago, we are at war. That is going to bring up your numbers in terms of patriotism regardless.
1: Mm. Ian, how do you see it? I mean, the you know, support softening for separation plus a very small number of voters who, you know, again, this is polling, but who appear to be up for grabs in terms of their decision on stay or go.
0: Well, even our Canadian OG separatists in Quebec, the Parti Québécois, or in the middle of a provincial election campaign, coming to the short strokes over the end of an election campaign, have been dancing around the threat that Donald Trump is thought to pose to their cause in Quebec, and promising no referendum until Trump is out of office. I've been saying for months, including on this show, that the numbers would start to move as we got into the last 2 weeks of the campaign. I think we're now seeing the campaign sharpen. We had a lot of toing and froing over the summer, but people are now paying attention. The numbers are going against the separatists. The case there, the separatist side has not really made a pivot in this era of rally around the prime minister. Frankly, this has implications for McDaniel Smith as well. Every time she's on TV shaking hands with the prime minister, signing agreements, she goes up in the polls. If a couple of weeks or a couple of months goes by without her and the prime minister kind of at a podium together or sitting at a table together, making agreements on moving the province forward, she also loses points here. I think it's become clear that the campaign to get closest to the prime minister is the winning campaign for the time being.
1: Well, interesting. I mean, let's stay on that, Ian. The Carney approval ratings are they're remarkable. Let's name them. I mean, more than 70. 70-

0: 80% of people say they are impressed with his performance. What does that tell you?
1: I think it tells us that he's taken a popular position against Mr. Trump that resonates across Canada, that the effort to try to kind of raise questions about his handling of the trade agreements and the walking away from the table, which I have to say I was

0: last for quite some time.
1: Hmm. Well, Shannon, I mean, riffing on what Ian said about what might be in Danielle Smith's interest to appear at podiums and shaking hands with this very popular Mark Carney, does that mean Nahid Nenshi needs to get in the queue and do a little hanging with the Prime Minister?
2: Well, I mean, I don't know how much those opportunities are available to right. him. And the federal Liberals are going to have to think about whether, you know, their mission in life is to reelect Danielle Smith or not. You know,
1: do you think they're chewing on that?
2: Sorry?
1: Do you think they're wrestling with that?
2: I don't know. But the fact is that the brief for the New Democrats is not to worry too much about a bunch of factors you can't control and worry about what you can, which is going out to talk to swing voters in Calgary right now and nailing down some momentum in some of the seats that you need to win the majority. And that's where the path is. It would seem to me that, voters know where Nahid Nenshi stands on the question of national unity, unlike Danielle Smith, where they have questions. And so increasing his visibility, as they've been doing with these little rallies and so on, more of that kind of advertising presence and so on would seem to me to be the brief for them for the next two or three weeks as we go into advance polls and then the referendum day itself.
1: Yeah. All right. Well, it's great to speak with you both. I appreciate it. And thanks, too, for reacting to this new information we have this morning from the poll. So, Shannon and Ian, thank you. We'll talk in a week.
0: Good to see you, Shannon.
2: Good to see you.
1: That's Shannon Phillips, a former Alberta NDP cabinet minister, a founding partner of Meredith Bozenkuhl and Phillips Policy Advisors. Ian Brody, senior advisor at New West Public Affairs, also served as chief of staff for Prime Minister Stephen Harper. They will be with us weekly at this time through the referendum. And if you miss them or want to hear the panel again, it's on the CBC Listen app, of course, and it is also in the feed for our This is Calgary podcast. So like and subscribe, as the kids say. Hi, Ange.
3: Hi, we've got some cloud. Oh, yeah, a lot of cloud cover. I just looked over my shoulder. Lots of cloud cover. We're hoping for some sun later. A high of 20. It's currently 8 degrees. A couple of things still going on in traffic this morning. There's a collision on Walden Gate at 194th Avenue in the southeast. In the southeast, that earlier incident, eastbound Glenmore at Deerfoot Trail, that has been cleared. In the southwest, watch for a collision that happened on Somerset Drive and Summerside Close in the southwest. And in the northwest, there's an incident on Royal Vista Drive and 112th Avenue. So a couple of things to keep an eye out for this morning. If you see a traffic problem, please let me know. It's either pound or star 1010. And this has been a sing to win Friday morning. Journey is in town at the Dome tomorrow night. We've got a pair of tickets to give away. And the deal was, you had to sing part of Don't Stop Believing for us to be entered to win. Are you ready to hear the next match?
1: Did you wonder if people would respond?
3: No, I knew they'd
1: respond. Me neither, yeah.
3: Here
1: and
3: we go.
1: Boy, oh boy.
3: Here are some of the entries.

0: That's the way to roll into a Friday right there.
1: That's right. There's only one Steve Perry, but there are many who have been the lead singer of Journey. Arnel Pineda is the lead singer now, but Greg Rolie, Steve Ogieri, Jeff Scott Soto. So, I mean, I think when you sing at that register, you burn out your voice.
0: Oh, for sure.
1: And didn't our listeners just deliver this?
0: They brought it. Brought it this morning.
1: So hard.
0: So we have a pair of tickets to give away. Keep listening. We're going to give them away just after. Mark's here to do the news. So we'll give them away just after the news this morning. In traffic, still a couple of things going on in the southeast. Walden Gate and 194th Avenue. There's still an incident there. There's also a collision that happened in the southwest on Somerset Drive and Summerside Close. So we do have emergency crews on the scene there. And then in the northwest, Royal Vista Drive and 112th Avenue Northwest. Watch for a collision that's happened there. Now, that incident that we had eastbound on Glenmore Trail, as you're approaching Deerfoot, completely cleared. So the backup there eastbound is gone. Westbound, it's still a little bit sluggish, but that's just because you're merging with those drivers from southbound Deerfoot. And then in the southwest, it looks like there's a new problem that's just happened eastbound Glenmore. Just before you get to 37th Street, we're starting to see delays there. Today, we've got a mix of sun and cloud, a bit of a wind through the afternoon, a high of 20. It's 8 degrees at 8:30.
2: This is CBC News. Good morning, I'm Mark Strachik. A new public opinion poll commissioned by CBC has found the United Conservative Party and NDP

0: are essentially tied. Janet Brown Opinion Research surveyed 1,200 Albertans earlier this month. CBC's Jennifer Keeler reports.
1: The poll suggests 41% of respondents would vote for the UCP in an election today, and 41% would vote NDP. Pollster Janet Brown believes the upcoming referendum is a factor, with the UCP losing support both from separatists and federalists alike.
2: Well, I think the UCP is having a struggle navigating this difficult situation that we're in right now.
1: The UCP are down 1 point in Edmonton since Brown's last poll in April, but with significant losses of 10 points in Calgary and 14 points outside the two major cities, Brown says it's given the NDP a chance to shore up support.
2: Now what will be critical for the NDP is to see whether they can grow that base even further.
1: When it comes to leader favorability, Prime Minister Mark Carney has the highest score among all leaders, outpacing Premier Danielle Smith, NDP leader Nahed Nenshi, and Conservative leader Pierre Poilievre. Political science professor Lisa Young says it's a strange sign of the times.
3: You know, that really does suggest that we are in a very different place politically than we have been in this province for a very long time.
1: Jennifer Keeler, CBC News, Calgary.
0: That same poll finds a dip in support for separation. 23% of people surveyed by Janet Brown Opinion Research said they'd vote to start the legal process to hold a binding referendum, while 72% said they'd vote to remain in Canada. That stands in contrast to Brown's poll in the spring, which found 27% of Albertans would vote for separation, while 67% would vote against. Brown says her latest polling also found a very low number of undecided voters.
2: You know, opinion is very baked in on this. There's a slight decline in people who are interested in the separatist option, but these numbers have been very consistent over time.
0: CBC News random survey of 1,200 Albertans was conducted between September 8th to the 21st. The margin of error is plus or minus 2.8 percentage points, 19 times out of 20. The Alberta government is standardizing safety measures in schools across the province. The move comes following a review prompted by February's mass fatal shooting in Tumbler Ridge, BC. Education Minister Demetrios Nikolaides says the changes will better help schools prevent and respond to emergencies. He says many divisions already have plans in place, but this establishes a universal baseline and addresses gaps in areas like communication with families.
4: There may be, of course, questions in an emergency type of situation as to, well, where are my children? How can I get in contact with them? Or what is the procedure for me to collect them? And when is it safe to do so? So some of those pieces are also critically important that we want to strengthen.
0: Boards must establish emergency frameworks by January 4th to be implemented by schools as of April next year. RCMP in Cochrane have charged a man after a woman and her daughter were threatened. They say it happened back on September 10th when the pair were followed after leaving a Cochrane fast food restaurant, which generated a lot of public attention on social media, according to police. The man was tracked down and arrested, but also provided access to appropriate support services and has been released with a court appearance in October. RCMP say the accused no longer lives in the Cochrane area. And the city of Calgary says the Bear Spa feeder main repairs in Bowness are on track to be completed by the end of the year, but more repairs, traffic impacts, and water restrictions will soon be on the way. The CBC's Salim Balji reports.
5: After months of work, the city says there is an end in sight for residents of Bowness. Michael Thompson is Calgary's chief operating officer of water utility.
6: From the Shaganapi pump station to 73rd Avenue, all of the microtunneling is complete now, and all of the steel water feeder main has been installed. Work continues on the valve chambers, there's welding happening, and we are preparing for those tie-ins.
5: When that happens, stage 4 water restrictions will be needed. Calgarians also need to brace for detours and parking restrictions along Parkdale Boulevard and Memorial Drive as more targeted repairs get underway. Darren Finney manages special projects for the feeder main.
7: We've done some pipe inspections before, and we took the opportunity again last March to do some pipe inspections. In those pipe inspections, there were some pipes that were identified that had wire breaks in there. So when we're doing the shutdown in November, we're going to take the opportunity to go in and replace those sections.
5: That work is expected to begin in a few weeks. Salim Valji, CBC News, Calgary.
0: And that's your CBC News.
8: All right. Thank you very much, Mark. And happy Friday to you if you're just tuning in. Thanks for being here. We've had a great morning on the show. People sending in their best journey impressions or versions, covers.
9: Yeah.
8: Giving away tickets tomorrow.
9: We had to sing to win is what we were doing. And Kelly.

0: Congratulations, Kelly. You're on your way to see Journey tomorrow night at the Dome.
1: Maybe she'll take someone from South Detroit.
0: You never know. You never know. In traffic this morning, just a couple of things left. It looks like there's a problem as you're going westbound on Pagan Trail, approaching 36th Street in the southeast. So a bit of a delay there. And then southbound Deerfoot coming up to Glenmore, going through that construction zone. It's just a little bit busier this morning. So please be careful. Lots of sun and a little bit of cloud and some wind later on. 20 is the high. We're at 8 degrees right now.
1: That sounds like it's going to be okay for the weekend.
0: I think so. Yeah. 11 tomorrow, 14 on Sunday.
1: Nice one. All right. I want to say some big thank yous to people who worked on the show this week. One of our techs this week was Jeff Kynock. And then Liam Daw this morning alongside Mac Meyer helped us
0: wrangle that journey
1: stuff into some pretty fantastic radio. So big thanks for that. Dave Waddell also helped this week as a director. Story producers Julian Brown, Nathan Godfrey, Emma Kilburn Smith, Stephanie Thomas, and Claire Porter Robbins. Things like tracking down that pilot who landed on the Trans-Canada, really awesome work. So big thanks. Our senior producer is Josh Page. He is our fearless leader. Executive producer Judy Aldous. And of course, to you for listening and feeding back and singing in your car. Bless you. Have a great weekend.

0: Put simply, we're in a position where we need to pursue calibrated alliances, integrating deeply with those countries who share our values, remaining open-eyed with those who do not.
1: The Prime Minister said you're at war when you're attacked. That was in the wake of President Donald Trump's tariffs. But what about an even more direct assault? In a moment, two experts on Mark Carney saying that he has studied the possibility of the United States invading Canada, whether we should take that idea seriously, and if so, how to prepare. Also this morning, it is a familiar routine visiting an aging relative and hearing them tell the same stories again and again. Marianne McCall says those stories often reveal the values an older generation wants to pass down and that we need to pay attention to them and not dismiss them. In an hour, the 10 stories that aging parents want us to hear. And later,
2: there's something so incredible about that, for someone to come in and say, hi, Dr. Verma, I'm Mr. Smith, and yes, you can open my chest, and yes, you can stop my heart, and yes, you can fix my heart, and I trust you and I believe in you.
1: I certainly hope you don't ever need to have open heart surgery, but if you do, you could do a whole lot worse than be on the table in front of Dr. Subodh Verma. He estimates that he's performed more than 6,000 of these procedures. He's world-renowned as a cardiologist, and yet very quick to credit the team around him for that success. In 30 minutes, the good doctor is here to talk about the value of human interdependence, explain why he calls the human heart a radical teacher of equity, and he'll describe what it's like to hold one of those hearts in your hands. But in a time of high tension and unpredictable presidents, we begin by gaming out the possibility of a U.S. invasion of Canada. Good morning, I'm Matt Galloway, and this is The Current. An extreme tail risk, but one that it would be irresponsible not to consider. That was how Mark Carney described a U.S. invasion of Canada. The Prime Minister was in New York City for the United Nations General Assembly and made the comments in an interview with the New York Times. As you can imagine, those comments made headlines around the world. In a moment, we will hear from a Canadian expert on how military and defense officials prepare for those sorts of scenarios. But first, I'm joined by Stephen Sadman. He's a professor of political science at Carleton University's Norman Patterson School of International Affairs and director of the Canadian Defense and Security Network. Steve, good morning.
3: Good morning, Matt.
1: What did you make of the Prime Minister's comments and where he made them to the New York Times?
3: Well, I think he's trying to tell the American people that the whole 51st state stuff is not a joke to Canadians and that it's very, very serious. And so I think that's really what his message was really about. I don't think it was trying to tell Canada that we're about to be invaded anytime too soon.
1: Tell me more about this, because the fact that the Canadian

0: military has considered a U.S. invasion was reported in detail earlier this year in the Globe and Mail, and the Times has said that they asked that question specifically to follow up and get more details on what was reported in the Globe. This is a different venue. Do you think that idea, that concept of the United States invading Canada would come as a surprise to Americans?
1: Well, first of all, it's an attack, not an invasion, so there's all kinds of ways the United States could use military force against Canada. But I think it might come as a shock to Americans that this was on the table. But if you talk to Canadians have been concerned about this for quite some time, particularly under Donald Trump. But I don't think it's very realistic at all. I think this an extreme tail risk is a way of saying, in a very, very, very unlikelihood that this might happen, we have to have an idea what to do about it.
0: What's the difference between an attack and an invasion?
1: Well, I think an attack is a lot more realistic than an invasion, which is that Trump might, you know, enamored with his success in Venezuela, might try to use a modest means of force to either seize Carney or threaten or use air assault, you know, an air attack on a Canadian city to try to get the Canadians to buckle. An American invasion involves, you know, large numbers of armed people marching north from Washington State and New York State to seize territory in Canada. That's a much bigger deal. Both are very, very unlikely. One's slightly more likely than the other.
0: What do you make of the timing of, and I want to get into some of the details of how likely this is or not, but what do you make of the timing of this? We're just weeks away from the U.S. midterms.
1: We're just weeks away from the U.S. midterms. I think that the timing is clear to me that he's talking to the American people. That's why he talked to the New York Times. And I think he's trying to tell the American people that they have some leverage in the near future, and they should use it to try to restrain a president who's out of control.
0: Do you think Americans are paying attention to this country, and they this is even on a blip on their radar?
1: I think the trade war is. I don't think anything beyond that. Again, I think, and I've had many conversations with Americans. I was born in the United States, and I've lived in Canada for the past 25 years. I've talked to many Americans, and they think the 51st states joke is offensive, but an offensive joke, not anything that's really serious. But I also know that the trade war has made a big impact on various sectors of the American economy. So Canada is definitely more in the minds of Americans now than usually the case.
0: And so is your sense, again, that the Prime Minister making these comments in the New York Times, he also spoke with the FT and the Wall Street Journal, but these comments specifically were in the New York Times, that this is about not just getting the attention of Americans, but also saying this is something you should pay attention to and do something about?
1: Again, I'm not in the mind of Mark Carney, but this is September, the end of September. The usual phrase for American elections is October surprises. Mm-hmm. And so this is almost an October surprise to have the Canadians weighing in on the election, saying that the president of the United States is deranged enough as to think about having a conflict with, you know, a shooting war with Canada. And so I do think he's trying, but again, I don't think it's going to resonate that widely with Americans.
0: You know, it's interesting. Just a few weeks ago on this program, we spent 6 hours going across the country, speaking with Canadians, asking them to call in and talk about how they feel about being Canadian in this moment. And we heard from some people who were expressing fear about just this scenario. Have a listen to Virginia Shuchuk from PEI.
2: I am very happy to have a strong leadership in Prime Minister Carney. However, I feel the U.S. will probably looking for an excuse, some kind of national threat excuse to probably invade Canada. Goodness. And I feel that, I do feel that that's the ultimate goal of Trump.
0: So the Prime Minister has described this as an extreme tail risk. Is this something Canadians need to be worried about?
1: I would say that it is not something Canadians to be worried about. We have enough real worries that we don't have to think about these extreme tail risks. That is, you know, Carney's talking about something that's like the odds are 1 in 1,000,000, not odds of 1 in 1,000 or odds of 1 in 100. It's something that a responsible leader of a country has to think about a little bit. But he's not spending a lot of time on it. I don't think there's a large cell of folks at D&D spending a lot of time on it. But they have to think about it. But Canadians don't have to think about it because it's not going to happen. Trump is a bully, certainly. But the American military is very much preoccupied around the world, and it's got its hands full with Iran. It had war

0: plans for Cuba. It's got its Navy occupied in the Caribbean. We're seeing plenty of pictures of American ships that are widely overused. So the Americans are in no shape to engage in a third or fourth or fifth front.
1: Yesterday, the White House released a response to the Prime Minister's comments saying President Trump has done more than anyone to protect the great people of Canada, including by beginning construction of the Golden Dome, the next generation missile defense system that will secure both countries, and by offering an extraordinarily generous trade agreement. And that's what the White House initially called local governments before changing that to the Prime Minister. Carney, in an updated version, should thank President Trump for defending their country. What do you read into that? And what and should so someone like Virginia rest easier in hearing that?
0: I don't think anybody should be reassured by anything Donald Trump ever says. That's step one. Step two, I don't think that this is anywhere in the plans of this administration. This administration is focused on other things. Again, Donald Trump is a bully and wants Canada to cave in on trade so that way he can declare a victory on that. I don't think there's anything real about this possibility of a military attack.
1: It's not just you saying this. Earlier this month, the head of U.S. Pacific Command, Admiral Samuel Paparo, described a question about whether he would obey an order to attack Canada as preposterous. Listen to this.
2: I said I follow the orders of the president, and I find it to be a... would you ask me, please, also what my attack plans are for the Martians?
1: The admiral thinks this idea is absurd. If we were to take this seriously for just one moment, and in part because of what you said earlier, Donald Trump has shown that he's willing to do things that other presidents have not been willing to do. Attack Iran, snatch the leader of Venezuela. What would prevent him from invading Canada?
0: One thing that would prevent him from invading Canada is that the American military might not go along with it. Yes, the American military has followed questionable and illegal orders thus far, but this might be the one thing that's a step too far, because a lot of American military leaders have worked alongside Canada, places like Kandahar, and they don't see Canada as a threat. And they see that this would be a wildly inappropriate use of force. And so that whether Trump understands it or not, whether Hegseth understands it or not, that is Secretary of Defense Hegseth understands it or not, whenever you order the military to use force, they may not obey, and they may not obey if they're ordered to use force against Americans, and they may not obey if they're forced to use force against Canadians. And so I think the Canadians would have to make clear in any crisis that, yeah, that the Canadians would shoot back, and that that wouldn't just be a walkover, and they would, that the American military would be forced to kill Canadians. And that by itself might deter any kind of thing, because again, the American military may not go along with such madness.
1: We're also both members of NATO. How much attention do you think NATO is paying attention to this? I mean, this idea, but also just the larger narrative that the president has mused on regularly about Canada becoming a 51st state.
0: I was in Europe last year. The Europeans consider this mostly to be a joke, but I think that's evolved over time. Now Carney is the sort of face of the Trump resistance, and they see more of the noise about Greenland. So I think they're taking it a little more seriously. But we have to remember that the way NATO works is that it works by consensus. So if in the, you know, the low probability event the United States attacks Canada, NATO won't do anything because the United States is a member of NATO and would block the consensus. So that way NATO couldn't come to a decision that an attack has happened, which means that each country in NATO would have to figure out what to do based not on what the alliance is doing, but what they themselves are doing.
1: Yeah. Just last question on this, and it goes back to the comments that the Prime Minister made saying that this is, yeah, perhaps remote, but it would be irresponsible not to consider even that remote possibility. To your point, we have seen this president do things that I think other presidents have not done. How much thought and planning should we invest in what perhaps previously would be unthinkable?
0: I think that there should be people at the Department of National Defense, both civilian and military, who should be studying what likely American strategy would be and how to thwart it. They might want to build on some of the strategies that Zelensky and the Ukrainians used to thwart the initial days of a Russian invasion. But I don't think it should be on the Prime Minister's desk every day. I don't think this is something that the Minister of National Defense should be worried about every single day. It's, again,

0: a low probability event. The fact that we're talking about it is a political thing aimed at trying to encourage Americans to take seriously the damage that Donald Trump is doing to the best, most stable, most beneficial relationship the United States has on the planet.
1: Steve, good to talk to you as always. Thank you very much.
0: My pleasure, Matt.
1: Stephen Sadman holds the Patterson Chair in International Affairs at Carleton University's Norman Patterson School of International Affairs. Wendy Gilmore is Vice Chair of the Board of Conference of Defense Association Institute and a former Assistant Secretary General for Defense Investment at NATO. She's in Ottawa this morning. Wendy Gilmore, good morning to you.
2: Good morning.
1: From your vantage point, how likely or unlikely is it that the United States would invade Canada?
2: I think it's very unlikely that we would see an invasion. And I think at the moment, people sort of envision invasion along the lines of the full-scale invasion of Russia of Ukraine. Mm. I think Prime Minister Carney's description of an extreme tail risk is apt. But what's interesting about that term is in economics, extreme tail is very low probability, but extremely high consequence. Mm. And at the end of the day, it's the responsibility of governments to think through all scenarios and ensure that we are prepared.
1: The retired Lieutenant General Andrew Leslie was head of the section of the Defense Department that oversees these sorts of plans and told CBC News, these are his words, in the context of the threats that the White House has issued against Canada, those would have probably resulted in a heightened focus. And he's talking about the 51st state, as well as maps that the president keeps putting up on social media showing Canada as part of the United States. How much planning should the military put into this possibility, even if it is a remote possibility?
2: So the one thing that the military is very, I mean, many things the military is very good at, but they are planners. There is permanent capacity for military planning, prudent military planning, which of course, at the end of the day, you have to decide where to put your resources. And so number one, you think through scenarios and then you devote the necessary resources to address those scenarios based on, as I think I said before, the likelihood of their happening and the consequence of their happening. So, you know, I'm sure that our military planners, I'm sure that our policy planners have thought through a whole range of scenarios, given that the behavior we've seen out of the President Trump's administration is unlike the behavior we have seen out of any modern U.S. administration.
1: What do you think those scenarios might look like? Again, Steve was distinguishing between an attack versus an invasion. What might they be preparing for?
2: I hesitate to sort of predict what is happening inside the Defense Department. Obviously, I'm not there. But what is critical is to look at what attacks are taking place right now on Canada, irrespective of the origin of the attack. We are subjected daily to cyber attacks. We have to look at the vulnerability of our critical infrastructure. We have to look at the vulnerability of our economy. And we have to look at the possibility that adversaries would want to do us physical harm. And so all of those scenarios would be thought through inside our military planning, our security services, and others. And, I don't want to, it's not for me to speculate sort of what percentage of attention is looking at which scenario. But I do believe that prudent military planning has taken place looking across the spectrum of threats that might face Canada.
1: If this were to unfold in any, it could be any number of ways, but if the United States were to attack Canada, what chance would Canada have against the U.S.?
2: I think the response to that is to, we would have to speculate on the nature of the attack. Canada has been attacked at the moment by the U.S. economically. Mm-hmm. They are applying punitive tariffs for reasons certainly that we would assess to be spurious. I also think it's important to look at the predictions. In the unlikely, the high tail risk of a physical attack, you look at what happened in Ukraine. There were many people that would have predicted that in the run-up to the full-scale invasion of Ukraine, that Ukraine would not be able to withstand the brunt of an attack by the Russian Federation.
1: That's what Russia believed as well.
2: That's, of course, otherwise their calculus in deciding whether or not to attack wouldn't have gone forward. I think that there is tremendous

0: resilience inside Canada, the nature of the attack, the buildup, our prediction of, you know, making sure that we're looking for warnings and indicators, again, irrespective of what adversary is out there, is really important, and responding decisively as they arise. And I think the Canadian people generally would be prepared to stand up and devote whatever resources were possible against an attack, irrespective of where it comes from.
1: Is there a part of you that thinks, are we actually having this conversation? Are we actually talking about the possibility of the United States invading Canada?
0: Before January 2025, I don't think we would have been talking about a U.S. administration behaving in the way that this U.S. administration is behaving. We wouldn't have a president who would openly speculate about attacking their closest allies, whether it's Canada or, you know, Denmark or others. I don't think we would have seen a president who would think that it was in any way funny to put up a map of North America covered in the U.S. flag. Certainly not since, you know, our historic examples of 5440 or bust, the discussions on manifest destiny. Mm-hmm. We have an administration talking about manifest destiny. Therefore, it's prudent for the government to think their way through, how do we strengthen Canada? How do we ensure that we have the resilience, again, to respond no matter the eventuality?
1: Just one final question. You are a military specialist, but you also worked as a diplomat, serving as this country's high commissioner to Pakistan. If you were to put that diplomatic hat on for a moment, is there advice that you would give the Canadians in dealing with this U.S. administration right now?
0: Again, far be it from me to give this administration, or number one, we don't have an administration, we have a government.
1: Yes.
0: but I think the most important thing is that for any government is to control what we can control. We can control how we build alliances with other nations. We can control how strong we want our economy to be. We can control the levers of that economy. We can focus on getting ourselves ready and thinking through, as I said, scenarios and planning. And, I think Prime Minister Carney has made it very clear that he wants to strengthen Canadian resilience. And I think that's the most important thing we can do.
1: Wendy, really good to talk to you. Thank you very much.
0: You're very welcome. Thank you.
1: Wendy Gilmore is Vice Chair of the Board of the Conference of Defense Associations Institute and a former Assistant Secretary General for Defense Investment at NATO. Your CBC News is coming up next. And then,
2: these are people that walk in the door. They don't know what I look like. They don't know where I trained. They don't know my skin color. But they come in and they put your entire trust in you. That honor that we have as heart surgeons is really incredible.
1: Dr. Subodh Verma has performed more than 6,000 open heart surgeries. He will be here in our studio in between operations to talk about what mending the human heart has taught him about equity and why medical breakthroughs and the things that he does every single day in his job are only possible when people work together as a team. The Doctor's here, coming up in 6 minutes. I'm Matt Galloway, and you're listening to The Current. Stay with us.

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0: 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The CBC News is next. Coming up in an hour, it's Q.
1: So the horror movie Obsession has been breaking movie records since it came out. The writer and director of the film, Curry Barker, who's 27 years old, will be here to tell you how the movie was inspired by a Simpsons episode and what he thinks is the one trick to dressing up as one of his characters for Halloween.
4: This is CBC News. It's mainly cloudy and 8 degrees in Calgary at 9 o'clock. Good morning. I'm Mark Strachick. There are a little more than 3 weeks to go until the

0: October 19th referendum, and a new poll conducted for CBC News suggests support for independence is slipping. The CBC's Joel Dryden is going over the numbers.
1: Janet Brown Opinion Research conducted the random survey of 1,200 Albertans between September 8th and 21st, and 23% of respondents said they'd vote to start the legal process to hold a binding referendum, while 72% said they'd vote to remain in Canada. That stands in contrast to Brown's poll in the spring, which found 27% of Albertans would vote for separation, while 67% would vote against. And Brown says it's part of an overall trend.
2: People are feeling more comfortable with Alberta's role in Canada, more comfortable with Ottawa, more comfortable with the Prime Minister.
1: Lori Thorlickson, a professor at the University of Alberta, says Albertans may be starting to tighten their focus as referendum day grows closer.
3: This most recent shift, I think, really reflects that people are focusing more on this question of what it would actually mean if we were to leave Canada.
1: And Brown's polling also found a very low number of undecided voters, indicating Albertans' minds may be made up. Joel Dryden, CBC News, Calgary.
0: That poll also found that the UCP and NDP are now neck and neck. The survey suggests 41% of respondents would cast a ballot for the UCP, 41% would vote for the NDP. Political scientist Lisa Young says the opposition might be celebrating, but anything can happen between now and Election Day.
4: Obviously, the NDP would take a lot of pleasure in seeing these numbers. It suggests that they're on a trajectory that might make them competitive in the election. But we're a year away from the election. If the referendum is, in fact, what's driving support away from the UCP, the government will have an opportunity to try to win that support back.
0: The survey by Janet Brown Opinion Research polled 1,200 Albertans between September 8th and the 21st. It has a margin of error, plus or minus 2.8 percentage points, 19 times out of 20. Albertans have until midnight tonight to apply to vote by mail in the October 19th referendum. The CBC's Pippa Reid reports.
5: Elections Alberta says it's had 673,000 requests for special mail-in ballots since July. That's 10 times greater than the number requested for the 2023 provincial election. The agency says it's already approved nearly 10% of returned special ballots. The surge is one reason it brought forward the deadline to apply to vote by mail by 2 weeks. Recent changes to the Elections Act mean voters no longer need a specific reason to vote by mail. Completed ballots must be returned to Elections Alberta by 5 p.m. on October 16th. You can track the status of your package on the agency's website. If your ballot hasn't been marked, received and voted by 5 p.m. on October 18th, you can still vote in person on referendum day. Any ballots that are late are rejected and won't be counted. Pippa Reid, CBC News, Edmonton.
0: RCMP say a Quebec City man is facing charges after he allegedly threatened Prime Minister Mark Carney. The 45-year-old suspect appeared in court on Thursday, where he was charged with uttering threats to cause death or bodily harm. He also faces a charge of willfully promoting hatred against an identifiable group and is being held in custody until another court appearance next week. Police say the suspect allegedly made the threatening comments on his Facebook page. At least two other people have been arrested and charged with threatening Carney in recent months, including a 31-year-old Calgary man just last week. That's your CBC Calgary News. For an update on traffic, here's Angela Knight.
6: In the northwest, watch for a collision on Royal Vista Drive at 112th Avenue. And in the southwest, there's a collision in the intersection of Somerset Drive and Somerset Close. If you see a traffic problem and it's safe to call us, the traffic line is 403-521-1010.
0: Now the forecast, Calgary today, mix of sun and cloud, winds gusting to 60 kilometers an hour this afternoon, the high 20. Tonight, clear, a low of 7. Tomorrow, a mix of sun and cloud and 11. On Sunday, sunny and 14 in Calgary. In Red Deer today, mainly cloudy, a high of 18. A chance of showers tonight, the low of 4. For the weekend in Red Deer, increasing clouds, 10 degrees on Saturday. Sunday, sunny and 14. Lethbridge this afternoon, mainly sunny, getting up to 27. The weekend, Saturday, sunny and 15. Sunday, sunshine 16.
7: Hello, I'm Matt Galloway, and you're listening to The Current. That is the sound of a human heart. It is

0: is a remarkable organ. It beats 100,000 times a day, more than 3 billion times over an average lifespan, pumping blood, delivering oxygen and nutrients to every cell in the body. Dr. Subodh Verma is a cardiac surgeon at St. Michael's Hospital in Toronto. His career fixing thousands of hearts has given him special insight into humanity, one that he has written about and discussed in a TEDx talk that attracted millions of views online. And the doctor is here in studio with me to tell us more. Dr. Verma, good morning.
1: Good morning.
0: Are you, Matt? Straight from the hospital?
1: I'm straight from the hospital. I did an operation this morning and I'm doing another operation this afternoon.
0: How many of these do you do over the course of a week?
1: Well, I've done over 6,000 open heart operations as a staff cardiac surgeon at St. Michael's Hospital. And we do about 250 operations each, open heart operations per year.
0: When you think about going back to work this afternoon, what are you thinking about now? I mean, we have a lot to talk about, but just that's fascinating. What are you thinking about right now?
1: Well, what am I thinking about right now is what I think about every time. And that is, am I prepared? And I am. This might be the 6,020th operation that I'm doing, but it's the first operation for the patient. We quote statistics, 1% mortality, et cetera. But for a patient, it's 100%. Mm. So just making sure that I'm in the zone, that I've reviewed everything. As they say, luck favors the prepared, that mm-hmm. we're ready to move forward. Just the immense gratitude for the trust that person has put in me. You know, these are people that, Matt, walk in the door. They don't know what I look like. They don't know where I trained. They don't know my skin color. They don't know how good or bad I am. But they come in and they put your entire trust in you. Mm. And I think there's something so incredible about that, for someone to come in and say, hi, Dr. Verma, I'm Mr. Smith, and yes, you can open my chest, and yes, you can stop my heart, and yes, you can fix my heart, and I trust you and I believe in you. And I think for that, that honor that we have as heart surgeons is really incredible.
0: In this TEDx talk that you did, yeah. It's fascinating because it starts in some ways with this story. You talk about what you can and can't do. It starts with the story of the man who shot a crossbow into his heart.
1: That's right.
0: Northern Ontario, you're in Toronto, it's 2 o'clock in the morning, you get a bzzz saying this has happened. Tell me about that call that you got.
1: It was 2 a.m, the pager goes off, it's snowing, and there's an eMERGE doc at the other end saying, Dr. Verma, I need your help. And of course, you're on call. You say, well, listen, I just put my head down, what's going on? And he said, I need you to look at the scan. So, our bedroom is on the first floor. I walk downstairs, turn my computer on, and it's like nothing I've ever seen before.
0: You show this in this TEDx?
1: I did, yeah. I showed in the TEDx. I showed the actual, the scan. And the scan shows an object that's going straight through and through the heart. It's like nothing I've ever seen. You know, in a moment of despair, a young man, 54 years of age, had taken a crossbow. He had sort of positioned it in a fashion that would go straight through and through the heart. And he had deployed it, I think, using an automatic device through the front and exited through the back. Through and through the heart, piercing the heart, piercing the skin all the way through.
0: You see this image and you think immediately, this is not survivable.
1: It's impossible, yeah. Right? I that's exactly what I told him. Yeah. I said, listen, this is impossible. Thanks for the call. And there in his voice, he says, but Dr. Verma, we have a blood pressure. We have a heart rate. And I'm thinking, what are we going to do? Now, I have to say somewhere, in the back of my mind, I said, this is only a matter of minutes, right? You know, how the emergency crew and the emergency sort of response got him to the hospital, the wonderful eMERGE docs there resuscitating him, figuring out what's next. So I said, yes, I accept the patient. And with that comes a whole series of things that critical mobilizes. They call Orange Helicopter and they mobilize teams. I call the ICU. The ICU mobilizes a bed. They call in nurses. I call the operating room. The operating room mobilizes, their staff. An anesthesiologist comes in, two of them, fellows, trainees, nurses, perfusionists. It's a snowing 2 o'clock morning. So I put my head down in my bed. And I thought, despair is a difficult place for any man to be, right?

0: my pager goes off again a few hours later, saying, Dr. Verma, your patient is here. And for a second, I actually thought that I was dreaming all night, you know? I said, which patient? Because I was scheduled to operate the next morning. So I said, that's an early call, Mary, or, you know, we're starting at 5:30 this morning. They said, no, the patient you accepted from XYZ Hospital. I said, he's still alive? Oh, he's here, Dr. Verma. The team is here. We're here. Where are you? I said, I'm here too. Let's go. And, you know, it was just wonderful to see that team there, about 15, 20 people mobilized at St. Michael's Hospital, ready to do what they do well every day. And we first had to call the orthopedic surgeons. We had to get the right kind of equipment to cut some of this parts that were sticking in and out of the heart. We operated. He woke up. He survived. And
1: appears in your TEDx video.
0: That's right.
1: I mean, as the surgeon, you're going to get the credit for this.
0: Right.
1: But you're very quick, even as we started to tell the story, to run through the members of the team right from the very beginning,
0: right,
1: who helped save his life. Why do you think we look, and this is at the heart, this is at the center of your TEDx talk in many
0: of
1: ways.
0: Life, yeah.
1: Why do we look to individuals as the heroes rather than say, yes, but they are not capable of doing any of this without the team that's around them?
0: There is no surgeon in the world who can resuscitate a heart without, you know, 20 nurses and two anesthesiologists and that eMERGE doc and that EMS who actually got the patient into the hospital and the critical staff and the orange helicopters who brought him in. The commitment of the vast members of the team that came together to do something that no one person could do alone. And I think that for that, I'm eternally grateful. So the surgeon is the one sort of that is celebrated as a, sort of the lone genius or whatever you call it. But the entire credit goes to the team that actually pulled him through. And I was so grateful when he, when we interviewed him for the TEDx talk and I asked him, so what do you think? And he said, I'm so grateful to be here. I've turned my life around. And thank you to you, but thank you to the wonderful staff at St. Michael's Hospital. Because at the end, well, it could be St. Mike's, it could be UHN, it could be any system in Canada, and hopefully other places in the world that would come together to make sure that you can pull somebody else through this. And it also is a message that sometimes at the lowest points in your life, life is not over yet. And there's still hope. And, you know, there's still the belief that the system will work and that people will come together, you know, selflessly to be able to pull somebody through a catastrophic event like that.
1: How do you see that elsewhere, beyond the work that you do? How do you see the value of interdependence?
0: Yeah,
1: interdependence?
0: It's great. I see it in everything. I see it in my marriage. I see it in my children. I see it in the way we treat each other, and I see it in science. You know, I've been a professor at the University of Toronto for over 20 years, and I've been at the forefront, you know, of many of the clinical advances in heart failure and obesity and cardiovascular disease.
1: GLP-1s,
0: yeah. Including, you know, I've participated in leadership roles in how GLP-1s really moved from being drugs for diabetes to drugs for obesity and now drugs for the heart.
1: And you tell that story in the TEDx talk, in some ways it being about, in some ways, interdependence, but also serendipity.
0: Oh, right? It's serendipity.
1: And the two are totally connected.
0: And it's interdependence. Yeah. And I think you have to, and science teaches us that we are, you know, interdependent. I'm a heart surgeon and I only do hearts. And then my colleague is a neurosurgeon and he only does brains. But at the end of the day, the body is all interconnected. The heart is connected to the mind and the mind is connected to the body. And every system is interconnected through the same biological processes. So it is not surprising to us that some of the greatest advances in medicine have actually come at that interface.
1: Because people are working together.
0: And this is the story of the SGLT2 inhibitor.

0: that were, you know, this is the story of GLP-1s, where you start thinking about, you know, integrated systems of cardiometabolic disease. You start thinking about how drugs that could be affecting sort of central processes of inflammation, adiposity, that have so much more that they can lead to beyond simply, you know, weight, could affect the heart and could affect other organs. So it was actually, been reflecting on my scientific career, one of the biggest lessons of interdependence, that heart surgeons and cardiologists can work with endocrinologists or diabetes doctors, and work with nephrologists, and work with obesity doctors to find holistic solutions for the patient.
1: I was going to say, it's a good advertisement for coming into an office and being with other people. Do you know what I mean? We are now, it's easy to be atomized. You can stay at home. You can be in your corner. You can be online. You can, if you're in a room together.
0: I love that.
1: Magic can happen, right?
0: I love that. It's really true. And I think, you know, let us not remind ourselves of the COVID days. You know, it just, we are meant to be together. And I want to talk about that, Matt, for just a short second with you. And because I spent all my life thinking about connections anatomically, you know, the blood vessels that connect the blood supply in the heart, you know, micrometers and millimeters of how those coronary arteries take blood throughout the heart, connections, the big blood vessels from the heart that connect blood to the rest of the body, connections. I think about the electrical supply, you know, just as I was finishing my operation this morning, we had to restart the heart, and I'm thinking about electricity, right? How do we restart the heart, and how do we get the electrical current back in the heart through billions of cells in the heart? And those are the heart surgeon's connections. But the other connection we don't talk about is the connection that you just mentioned, and that is our connection to people. I'm connected to you. You connected to your family. We're connected to our people that we work with. And those connections are so important, because loneliness and social isolation kills. The data from the American Heart Association, the data from various large studies show that social isolation is associated with worse heart outcomes, because in many ways, the heart was never meant to beat alone, as they say. We were actually meant to be connected to people. And I really think that that's a message that, you know, a platform like yours with so much gravitas needs to actually develop further, that people are meant to be connected.
1: How do you pass that along to, you teach as well. So how do you pass that along to the students who might be up against the wall and they're trying to figure out whether this is for them or not? And is it too much? What do you say to them about the value of what you've just said, that they need to be connected to each other, but also connected to the
0: world? It's a really important issue that the heart and heart surgery has taught me, and that is the value of mentorship. And teaching heart surgery, Matt, is hard. The stakes are high. The margin of error is ultra small. And
1: the pressure would be relentless too, and people could burn out.
0: The pressure is high, but you've got to teach the trade, right? Yeah. You've got to teach them how to do it. And what happens in that moment is that many people can find themselves questioning whether they belong. You know, you're about 25 or 27 coming out of medical school many times, and now you're starting this 10-year journey, thinking one day I'm going to be able to do it. I'm going to be able to fly this plane and open the chest and sew these vessels together safely. You know, those moments are difficult because you don't know the skill. You don't have the training. Just imagine someone who walks into your shoes, Matt, today, trying to do exactly what you're doing and has no idea what to do. They're going to be fumbling, right? Same kind of pressure. And people can start wondering if they belong, if they can do it or not. And those moments, I've had many of those conversations in my office. You know, a young medical student saying, I can't do it. You know, a junior surgeon in their first few years thinking, I'm running into too much difficulty. I don't think I can do it. And, you know, these are moments at the edge. They're sort of moments in despair. And people can do crazy things, you know, and the most important thing you can do is lend them sort of your presence. And you have to be present. You have to be there. And what I mean by that is something

0: that I haven't actually said previously in the TEDx talk, but I read a wonderful paper about this recently called Informed Believers. And what I mean by that is not just saying, oh, you're going to be fine. Mm. Oh, don't worry, Mr. XYZ. You know, oh, you're going to be fine.
1: It'll work out.
0: This kind of nonsense advice, excuse my French or my language today, is not the type of advice that some

0: has the information that I know how to get from point A to point B, and that road is difficult. Mm. I do know that. I'm fully informed, but I still believe in you. That's very different than someone who's going to say, you're going to be fine. Because the world is full of too many people who either don't believe in you, but they're informed, or too many people who are informed, but just don't believe in you. You need people who actually are truly informed believers. Those are the mentors that are going to get you across to say, I know that this is a tough time. I'm willing to lend you some of my belief. Hang on to it for a bit. I know you can do it. And I know that this road is difficult. And that is what we need in those moments, not just empty promises. So I've seen people resuscitate from those moments of despair. It has been, Matt, one of the biggest successes of my life, is to see people sort of come back. Many of them are leading programs now. Many of them are leading cardiologists. Many of them are, you know, now teaching the next generation. All they needed was informed believers.
1: Why do you believe that the heart is, what do you say, a radical teacher
0: of equity?
1: Of equity.
0: Yeah. It's the clip on Instagram from the TEDx that got 31 million views that quickly was, you know, the heart is a radical teacher of equity. And I don't have to tell you that we live in divisive times, but the beauty of a heart surgeon is that when you open the chest, the heart doesn't really subscribe to any of that nonsense. The heart, in many ways, doesn't care about Dr. Verma is Indian or Dr. Verma's skin color or where Dr. Verma trained or what Dr. Verma's accent might be or what his personal beliefs might be. Whether he's gay or straight, what amount of money he makes or he doesn't, the heart is agnostic to all of those things. It's just, you know, reminds us that beneath skin color and beneath tribe and beneath, you know, identity and beneath money and beneath all of those things is just a heart that looks the same, has the same color. It's got the same four chambers, the same fragility, the same dynamic, you know, determination to beat. And I find that so fascinating that it actually in many ways dispels all of the messages around divisiveness for me. And we see that all the time.
1: Why do you think 31 million people, or at the very least it was viewed 31 million times, why do you think so many people...
0: Have you viewed the Instagram?
1: Why do you think so many people wanted to hear that message now?
0: It was because it's truly what I feel is that, you know, in a time when we are, all you have to do is just open up the news and you can see there's one divisive story after the other. And I think the heart and is just an example of how beneath color and tribe and divisiveness, there is that... a wonderful organ that asks for no applauses. It gives no speeches. It doesn't stand up saying, oh, please recognize the fact that I beat it for you. You know, 100,000 times yesterday. Did I actually get a letter of gratitude from you? It's there silently, quietly, relentlessly trying to do the work regardless of your skin color or regardless of where you live and regardless of, you know, how much money you make or... And I really do find that so fascinating because I will operate on someone who may actually have just, you know, inner city hospital, someone who may have actually had a infected endocarditis from IV drug use. And then I may operate on someone who is a, you know, an athlete or someone who's actually a CEO. All operations are done the same way and the heart looks exactly the same.
1: What is it, just last question, just, and this is about what you do. What is it like to hold a human heart?
0: Well, I'm still in awe of it. It's just the most wonderful thing. It's the most wonderful feeling on many fronts. On purely a scientific and anatomical front, it is an organ of tremendous coordination. Its architecture is perfect.

0: its coordination is perfect. Its resilience is perfect. It has so many inbuilt protective mechanisms such that when the heart really fails, we know that it means that the system and your heart has gone through several iterations of trying to repair itself. Holding a human heart also reminds us of the fact that that may be one heart in our hands, but that's the heart in so many other hands. It's the heart that belongs to a grandchild that may not be born. It's a heart that belongs to a wife or a husband. It's the heart that is still beating in that waiting room that I haven't seen. That one heart doesn't beat alone. That heart beats in so many people. And I think the final sort of point I'll make is that each time we stop the heart and we restart the heart, it's also a reminder of the tremendous trust and faith that that patient and that family has put in us. To see someone who literally is dying, Matt, to then see them survive through the actions of our team is one of the most rewarding things I can do in my life.
1: We will let you get back to work. You have an appointment that
0: I
1: you
0: do.
1: Need to make.
0: I have a date with another patient.
1: But it's fascinating to hear just about the work that you do, but also what that work means and how there are things that we can learn from that work, but also the organ that you are
0: Thank
1: so
0: you,
1: responsible
0: Matt.
1: For.
0: It's so wonderful.
1: Thank you very much.
0: My pleasure.
2: Dr. Subodh Verma is a cardiac surgeon at St. Michael's Hospital in Toronto, also a professor at the University of Toronto and Canada Research Chair in Cardiovascular Surgery. His TEDx talk is called What 5,000 Human Hearts Taught Me About Breakthroughs.

Curse the Knife, their version of Heartbeats. Coming up after your regional update, if there is an aging person in your life who tells you the same story again and again and again, you might chalk that up to memory loss. Research suggests, though, there's something deeper going on. In 90 seconds, what's at the heart of those favorite tales and why we, the listener, need to pay attention. I'm Matt Galloway. This is The Current. Back in a minute and a half. Stay with us.

It's mainly cloudy and 9 degrees in Calgary at 9:30. Good morning. I'm Mark Strashik with your CBC News Update. A new poll done for the CBC involving Janet Brown Opinion Research has found the NDP and the UCP are tied in support at 41% each. A poll in the spring had the UCP with a 13-point lead. The same survey also found support for separation is down 4 points from that spring poll to 23%. The survey of 1,200 Albertans was done between September 8th and the 21st. Also with referendum-related news, Elections Alberta, with the reminder, midnight tonight is the deadline to apply for a special mail-in ballot. So far, more than 670,000 Albertans have requested one. In Cochrane, RCMP have charged a man after a woman and her daughter were threatened. They say it happened back on September 10th when

0: The pair were followed after leaving a Cochrane fast food restaurant, which generated a lot of public attention on social media, according to RCMP. The man was tracked down and arrested, but also provided access to appropriate support services and has been released with a court appearance in October. RCMP say the accused no longer lives in the Cochrane area. That's your CBC News updates. The forecast, Calgary today, mix of sun and cloud, windy this afternoon, a high of 20. Lethbridge, mainly sunny and 27. In Medicine Hat, a scorcher, mainly sunny, a high of 30 degrees this afternoon.
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2: He'd always say, you know, I had one pair of pants and one top, and he had to make do, even though, you know, they'd grow out of their clothes. Pants that were supposed to be pants, you know, went up to his knees.
1: Philomena Kaiser remembers the stories her dad told. Many of those stories were from his days growing up in Italy during the Second World War. Your parents or grandparents may have their favorite stories as well. Stories about long walks to school, growing up with just one toy, or how they charmed the love of their life. Matthew Veslovsky remembers a few stories that he was told, and they often came with a lesson.
3: There's just no shortage of examples in the stories that I was told over the years about the importance of doing your share, working hard, and making something of yourself.
1: Something struck Marianne McCall about the stories that older people tell and the way that younger generations tend to react to them, sometimes by tuning those stories out. She's written a book called The 10 Stories, What Aging Parents Want Us to Hear. Marianne's a professor emerita of occupational therapy at Queen's University, and she joins us from our studio in Kingston, Ontario. Marianne, good morning.
4: Good morning, Matt.
1: How did you start thinking about these stories that, as I say, an older generation will tell us?
4: Well, the idea arose out of a casual conversation with friends. We were both looking after our mothers, both of whom have subsequently died. We met for breakfast and we were going afterwards to take our mothers grocery shopping and each asked the other, how's your mom doing? Anyways, my friend said, honestly, she got telling me this great long story about going to visit cousins, and I've heard it 100 times. It happened years ago. You know, what's the deal with these 10 stories that she tells over and over again? So we laughed, and that could have been the end of that, but I couldn't get it out of my mind, the idea that were there only 10 stories that people tell over and over again? And if so, why those 10 out of the millions of episodes and anecdotes in a person's life? Why did 10 stories or thereabouts get told over and over again? It's too much of a coincidence to think that there isn't something going on there.
1: Why do you think it's stuck in your mind? As you said, you could have heard that story about somebody. I've heard the story 1,000 times and you could have just moved on from that. But why do you think it stuck with you?
4: Well, it just intrigued me, you know, the idea that we all feel this tension about hearing the stories over and over again. And in some instances, we sort of hear the voice of doom associated with those repeated stories and think, oh, this is the beginning of the end. This is a, you know, this is the thin edge of the wedge. And maybe it's a sign of dementia, failing faculties, and we worry about them. And so probably I was a little bit worried about them too, thinking about my mother's decline. And I thought, oh, maybe there's more to it than that.
1: Did you have that feeling as well that your friend told you about, that when your mother was telling you stories, you thought, oh, I've heard this already. Not again. Oh. This is the same story that we've heard again and again.
4: I think we all react to them with a bit of impatience and irritation, and it's not clear what the appropriate response is. I mean, you know, saying, Mom, you've told me that before, it isn't terribly helpful. So, yeah, I definitely resonated with the idea.
1: And so you went and did some digging and interviewed people to hear about the stories that they were told by their parents and their grandparents.
4: I did. I started out trying to think of my mom's 10 stories and testing out the idea on myself. And then I widened the circle a little bit to some close friends who I knew were also caring for an aging parent. And people responded to the idea that maybe there were just a finite set of stories. And, you know, what would it be like if we could actually step back and take a look at them rather than just having an emotional response to them?
1: Are there really just 10 stories?
4: There really are. I don't for a minute think that 10 is a magic number, but I do think it's about the right number to capture the stories that people

0: tell. We asked our interviewees to tell us 10 stories. Right. I said, okay, every time you think of one of your mom or dad's stories, just go and write yourself a couple of notes to remind yourself what you want to tell me, because I'm going to call you back in a week's time and we'll record your mom or dad's 10 stories. Some people came up with 8 or 9. Some people came up with 11 or 12. But the average out of the people that we interviewed was 10. And people felt like they had done justice to their parents' stories. And that was what mattered to me, that we had a set that they felt was a good capture of what their parent was trying to say to them.
1: And again, we should just be clear. It's not as though there are only 10 stories that everybody tells. It's that each person has their own set of 10 stories. Why do you think it boils down to 10? I mean, one of the things that you say in the book is that in some ways, these are about figuring out who we are and who we've been in the world.
0: Yes. It seems as though people tell stories for 5 reasons, or older people tell these stories for 5 reasons. And the first and most common one is to consolidate their identity, to say, this is who I've been. Even before you knew me as your parent, I had an identity, an evolving identity.
1: This is the personal myth.
0: This is the personal myth. This is who the person believes they are in the world. Mm.
1: What are some of the other, you said that there are 5 reasons, so let's walk through the other 4.
0: Okay, so the first one is to consolidate identity. The second one is to entertain. As older people's world shrinks, their opportunity to participate in conversation shrinks with it. And so being able to tell stories is one of the ways that they can engage in social intercourse, and they can show themselves as an interesting and story-worthy person. So that's the second one, to entertain. The third one is to inform or instruct, and that has to do with explicit lessons. And these were stories where there was something clearly being told to the younger person. The fourth reason is to resolve conflict. You know how we go over and over and over something that's bugging us in our heads? Well, older people obviously are still doing this as well, and trying to tell a story that makes an old conflict make sense, whether they can make it better by the retelling, or whether they, in fact, fuel the fire of their resentment. That process of resolving conflict is one of the reasons people tell stories. And the last one is to honor the memory of lost loved ones.
1: One of the things that you talk about in the book is that in many ways, and I don't know whether this ties those 5 reasons together or not, but in many ways, these stories are about values and about the values that the storyteller holds.
0: That is what we believe. They are about the values that an older person wants to communicate to someone they love from the next generation about what makes for a good life. What are the elements of a good life?
1: Tell me more about that, and how you came to understand what those values and what the transmission of those values means to the storyteller.
0: We used a process of qualitative research. So our interviews resulted in transcripts. I recorded the interviews and then got them all transcribed. And so I had pages and pages and pages of these stories. And so we have to find a way to sort them. So the first sort was into those 5 purposes. The next sort was within each purpose, what is the person trying to say? And so we literally go line by line through the story. And this is called narrative inquiry. And the essence of it is that we believe the words are important. The actual words the person chooses are important. So we went meticulously through these stories, wrote notes in the margin, underlined important words, and tried to figure out what's really going on. So then within each of those 5 purposes, 3 or 4 or 5 themes emerged, so that we ended up with 20 themes, which, as you say, represent the values the older person is seeking to communicate and transmit.
1: What are some of the, we don't have time to go through all the 20, but what are some of the values that come out? And we're going to hear some more of those stories, but just give us a hint.
0: Yes. It's important to make a good impression. One of the stories that you played at the beginning of the show communicated that. Mm. You want to make a good impression on people. When you go out into the world, you want to show them somebody that they can

0: Another one was about working hard, overcoming obstacles. This was a characteristic of the stories of immigrants, but also of native-born Canadians, that they came to this country and they had to work hard to make the life that their adult child knew and to create the life their family appreciated.
1: I want to play another story we heard earlier from Matthew Veselovsky, who helped take care of several relatives later in their lives. He heard all the stories. And this is a story from his Aunt Gloria, who worked in a company that did transportation in the Yukon and Northwest Territories. Have a listen to this.
2: She had worked very hard to work her way up to payroll manager, and then they needed someone to go up and pay the workers on the ice roads every winter. And they said, well, you can't do it. You're a woman. And she said, well, I'm going. And so they sent up a male employee with her who would sit beside her. And so she went up with a cash box full of money and apparently a gun. And she would pay them cash every 2 weeks. Then she would, you know, fly back down to Edmonton. But the point of the story was she wasn't afraid of anything. And she always made a point of telling us repeatedly that she always balanced to the penny. She was so highly regarded by the company. In the winter, they had ice roads. In the summer, they had barges. They actually named a barge after her and flew her up there to christen the barge. And then they flew in a special helicopter pilot and they took her up to the North Pole that day. So that's my aunt.
1: Marianne, what do you hear in that story?
0: Classic. It's a great story. The main thing that I hear is that she was skilled and respected for the work that she did. That's the most common of all the themes that we found. People wanted their children to know that they had developed a level of expertise that people appreciated. Mm. The other thing that I hear in that story, it's very similar to a story my late mother-in-law told about growing up in Chicago and being a bank teller and taking the deposit to the central bank and, you know, getting a taxi, having a paper bag with a gun in it and all this cash. And again, it's a story about being a woman. So there's also a theme about it was a different time. Yeah. And the things that I see in the world today are very different from the way they were when I was a young person.
1: What is the role of the receiver of those stories, do you think?
0: One of the things we know about storytelling is that the whole process is dependent on a receptive listener. And in the absence of a receptive listener, the stories start to lose detail, get shorter, lose emotional impact, and finally not be told at all. So it's a relationship storytelling. It's not just a one-way street. Although, you know, one person is doing most of the transmitting, they're doing it with the understanding that the message is being received.
1: And I ask that in part because you write in the book, and I think it's obvious to people that listening to the same 10 stories over and over and again can be tough, right?
0: Yeah.
1: And so it would be easy for some person to dismiss that story and say, we've heard this already, or to your point, not be paying attention or roll your eyes or what have you.
0: Absolutely. And the other side of that is that there's an opportunity there for the listener. The older person is trying to communicate something and trying to connect and takes relatively little effort to just look at it in a different way and say, I wonder what this story is really about, rather than saying, oh boy, here we go again. And so that was our hope, that it would somehow alleviate the burden on those listeners if they could find a different way to hear the stories, if they could hear them as, number one, something designed explicitly for them and customized for the relationship with their elder parent, and also intended to communicate a message, intended to carry an idea that the older person wanted to remain in the world after they were gone.
1: In going through the stories that you heard, is there a favorite that you have?
0: There is a favorite. Would you like me to read it for you?
1: Sure.
0: I've got it right here. This story was told by Terrence to his son. He says, I was 12 or 13 when the war ended, and I looked out the window at the people pouring into the streets after the announcement of victory in Japan. I noticed them hugging, kissing, and dancing with perfect strangers. I also noticed that anyone in uniform was getting special attention.

0: So I decided to put on my Boy Scout uniform and go down and see if I could get in on some of the kissing.
1: Special attention.
0: Special attention.
1: What do you love about that story?
0: Oh, I just think it's so full of imagery, and you can just imagine a 12-year-old boy thinking that his Boy Scout uniform was going to carry the day.
1: Mm. But it's also, that falls into the it was a different time kind of category, right? In some ways, for some listeners, it could be hard to imagine a moment like that. And yet, if you were there, that was the defining moment of your life in some ways.
0: Yes. Yes. And the other thing that your comment brings to mind, Matt, is the generational experiences. I mean, many of the stories are about the Depression, about the Second World War, about that time in history, and reminding us that that generation had experiences that we can't possibly imagine.
1: This is another story from that time, and it's from Philomena Kaiser. Her mother's family lived on the German front during the Second World War, and their home was taken over and used as a command station for the officers. Have a listen.
2: Mom would have only been maybe 10 or 12 years old. Her and her sisters would have to help her mom cook for the officers, because if they didn't do it, they were living in fear that the officers would harm them. Everything that they did was supervised. So if they went to the well to get water, one or two officers would go with them. They had rifles, the way she explained it, pointed at their heads. And it wasn't something that she would dwell on. Like, it wasn't like, you know, oh, poor me or anything like that. It was just, this was my life when I was a child.
1: What do you make of that line? This was my life when I was a child, and it wasn't something that I would say, oh, poor me.
0: It's about identity. It's about a different time. Another one of the themes that we found was don't complain.
1: Don't complain.
0: Nobody likes a complainer. Mm. I hear a little bit of that in that story as well.
1: That's also, I think, reflective of a different time in some ways, right?
0: Absolutely.
1: You got a letter from a colleague, professor of psychiatry, Queen's University, Oyedeji Ayarande, and he told you that your work changed in some ways how he interacted with his father in his father's final years. I want to play this. This is how he remembers the shift from before to after he heard about your project, The 10 Stories.
3: The initial frustration was, here we go again. How many times am I going to hear this story? And it's not even absolutely consistent with the other version that was given. To actually listen with intent, and I actually started writing some of them down, or the themes down, and trying to get them contextualized, started asking questions to clarify about these experiences, and realized actually they weren't just stories. They were just the tip of the iceberg of something that had much richer meaning. And I just feel deeply grateful for the opportunity to explore below what was on the surface and really look at the meaning and the richness of it. And there I found beauty. What a gift.
1: When you hear that, how does that strike you?
0: Well, his response to the book is a gift to me. Mm. It's exactly what I hoped for in writing the book, that people would hear their parents' stories in a different way and be able to know their parent in a way that they might not have otherwise. Another thing that Deji mentions in that letter that I wanted to come back to is, he says sometimes the stories weren't consistent with the previous version. Mm. And people very often ask me, well, you know, how do you know the stories are true? And it doesn't matter whether they're true or not.
1: What do you mean it doesn't matter?
0: Well, what matters is that they're told and retold, not the specific details, not the, you know, who said what to whom, but rather this is a story that I'm telling over and over again because I want you to hear it. And I want you to hear what's underneath it, not necessarily what's on the surface of it. And Deji illustrates that perfectly in his remarks.
1: You talked about listening with intent. And I just wonder how you think about the importance of oral history and storytelling in families right now, at a time when maybe there are stories that are difficult that people don't want to tell, or maybe there are stories that are difficult that people don't want to hear, or life is busy and they just we assume we don't have time to sit and listen to those stories.
0: One of the things that was interesting to me about the stories that we heard was a huge

0: huge proportion of them were positive. There were some negative stories and some uncomfortable stories, but by far the majority were positive stories. I think what it means is that the things that people want to tell us are the good things in life, the things that they hope that we can carry forward into the future. Hmm. We'll have our own trials and tribulations, and we'll have to figure those out. But there are good things to remember from previous generations, and I think that's what the stories are about.
1: Do you have tips on how to see? I thought it was interesting. He referred to them as a gift and the opportunity to even hear those stories as a gift. Do you have lessons on how we might look at these stories as gifts and then we need to change how we think about these stories?
0: Yeah. The first one is to remember that there are only 10. I think sometimes it seems kind of daunting to think that you have to write your parents' whole autobiography. Well, you don't. You just have to think about these 10 stories. We recommended writing them down. It helps to get the sequences straight, get the people right. And if you're lucky enough to have your parents still alive, you can check the details and make sure that you've heard it right. And people need to give themselves a bit of time to collect the stories, establish a set of stories, and let that distill. Notice your loved one's role in the story. Notice the feelings that are expressed. Look for symbols, images, ideas that keep cropping up. Monitor similarities. And then, of course, there's the opportunity to compare them with the themes and to figure out why, out of those five purposes, you think your parent is telling those stories.
1: And what values they're trying to transmit to you.
0: Exactly. Yeah. And the last bit of advice is to remember that the stories are for you, that they were chosen and curated by your parent to represent the relationship that the parent and adult child have with each other. We found that parents told different stories to different siblings. My mother would tell different stories to me than she would tell to my brother. Mm. And we had a couple of examples in the data of when that happened. So the stories, as Desi says, the stories are a gift and they're for you.
1: Do you think about your own 10 stories?
0: People ask me that all the time.
1: I know, you wrote about it in the book, so that's why I'm asking you.
0: I don't, because I'm not there yet.
1: Yeah.
0: The stories, and I should also say, we interviewed not the storytellers themselves, but the adult children who received the stories.
1: Yeah.
0: And we did that very deliberately so that we didn't get a curated set of stories that said, oh, well, I've got to make sure I have the same number of stories about each of my children, yeah, and, you know, stories from each decade of my life. That's not how the 10 stories happen, we believe. The 10 stories bubble up out of the unconscious in the universal process of life review that people engage in the last decade or so of their lives. I don't think I'm there yet.
1: Good.
0: I mean, I may be optimistic, but I don't feel that urgency to review my life and make sense of the trajectory of the life narrative. And I think that's when the 10 stories bubble up. So I don't know who will be there to receive my 10 stories, but I hope they're a good listener.
1: This is really interesting. Marianne, it's really good to talk to you about it. Thank you very much.
0: Thank you, Matt.
1: Marianne McCall is the author of The 10 Stories, What Aging Parents Want Us to Hear. She was in our studio in Kingston, Ontario. That's The Current for Friday, the 25th of September. Q's up next on CBC Radio 1. Before we go, it was 50 years ago today that a 14-year-old named Larry Mullen Jr. posted a notice on the bulletin board at his school in Dublin, Ireland. The notice said, "Musicians wanted. The rest is history." To celebrate their 50th anniversary, U2 has announced that they will be releasing their first album of new material in nearly a decade. Comes out in November. It's called Carnaval de Luche. Features Dolly Parton's final recorded performance. This is a classic. It's U2 in Beautiful Day. I'm Matt Galloway. Thanks for listening to The Current. Have a great weekend. I'll see you on Monday.

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1: What kind of future do Albertans want? The upcoming referendum will reveal where voters stand. Choices on the ballot. Stay in Canada. Seek more provincial powers over immigration and whether to push for constitutional change. To learn what the results could mean for you, for Albertans, and for all Canadians, stay tuned to CBC News for full coverage. The Alberta Referendum, October 19th. Everywhere you get CBC News.
0: The CBC News is next, followed by Q.
2: So the horror movie Obsession has been breaking movie records since it came out. The writer and director of the film, Curry Barker, who's 27 years old, will be here to tell you how the movie was inspired by a Simpsons episode and what he thinks is the one trick to dressing up as one of his characters for Halloween.

0: referendum, 72% said they'd vote to remain in Canada. That stands in contrast to Brown's poll in the spring, which found 27% of Albertans would vote for separation. Brown says her latest polling also found a very low number of undecideds.
1: You know, opinion is very baked in on this. There's a slight decline in people who are interested in the separatist option, but these numbers have been very consistent over time.
0: The same poll found the use

0: NCP and NDP are now essentially tied in public support. CBC's Jennifer Keeler with more on that.
1: The poll suggests 41% of respondents would vote for the UCP in an election today, and 41% would vote NDP. Pollster Janet Brown believes the upcoming referendum is a factor, with the UCP losing support both from separatists and federalists alike.
2: Well, I think the UCP is having a struggle navigating this difficult situation that we're in right now.
1: The UCP are down 1 point in Edmonton since Brown's last poll in April, but with significant losses of 10 points in Calgary and 14 points outside the two major cities, Brown says it's given the NDP a chance to shore up support.
2: Now what will be critical for the NDP is to see whether they can grow that base even further.
1: When it comes to leader favorability, Prime Minister Mark Carney has the highest score among all leaders, outpacing Premier Danielle Smith, NDP leader Nahed Nenshi, and Conservative leader Pierre Poilievre. Political science professor Lisa Young says it's a strange sign of the times.
3: You know, that really does suggest that we are in a very different place politically than we have been in this province for a very long time.
1: Jennifer Keeler, CBC News, Calgary.
0: The CBC News random survey of 1,200 Albertans was conducted between September 8th and 21st. The margin of error is plus or minus 2.8 percentage points, 19 times out of 20. There are some new and disturbing revelations today about the Tumbler Ridge, BC mass shooting. U.S. investigative magazine Mother Jones reporting on alleged conversations between the shooter and ChatGPT. Conversations the Office of Artificial Intelligence Minister Evan Solomon says he was not aware of. Linda Ward has details.
4: In a statement to CBC News, Evan Solomon's office says the minister was also surprised to read the details in this article, that he wasn't previously aware of the specific conversations in the report, and that it raises serious questions about how OpenAI identified and responded to warning signs here. Jesse von Rutzelaar killed 8 people in Tumbler Ridge in February, including 5 students, before killing herself. The article says before the attack, ChatGPT responded to questions like how to build firearms and homemade explosives, becoming a mass killer, and just before the shooting, about the best timing for the attack. It says it wouldn't respond when she asked about attacking a college campus with a shotgun, but when she added the word hypothetically, what she got was an estimate of how many people could be killed. The article says when that account was banned, she used a second account, and ChatGPT advised her how to never get flagged again. Linda Ward, CBC News, Toronto.
0: And an Alberta government review of the Tumbler Ridge shooting has led them to standardize safety measures in schools across the province. Education Minister Demetrios Nikolaides says many divisions already have plans in place, but this establishes a universal baseline and addresses gaps in areas like communication with families.
5: There may be, of course, questions in an emergency type of situation as to, well, where are my children? How can I get in contact with them? Or what is the procedure for me to collect them? And when is it safe to do so? So some of those pieces are also critically important that we want to strengthen.
0: The new standards will be implemented in April of next year. That's your CBC News. Here's traffic with Angela Knight.
6: In the Northeast, there's a bit of a delay for drivers heading westbound on 16th Avenue, approaching 19th Street, and then down the hill toward Deerfoot Trail. We still have the province on site doing work on the bridge deck on 16th Avenue over Deerfoot. The two right lanes there remain closed. If you see a traffic problem, please let me know. The number is 403-521-1010.
0: Now the forecast, Calgary today, mix of sun and cloud, windy this afternoon, 20 degrees, 7 tonight, tomorrow, mix of sun and cloud at 11, and Sunday, sunny and 14.
7: Power. Welcome to Q. So Curry Barker became maybe the most talked about filmmaker in the world literally overnight, and that like overnight happened in Canada. His film Obsession, which is now like the most talked about movie of the year, is the most terrifying movie I've seen in a long time, screened in Toronto, and it started a major bidding war between studios. Curry has this great story about his agent getting an offer for $1.5 million and his agent being like, it's kind of low. And then finding out there was no decimal, it was $15 million. Curry Barker is going to tell you his amazing story coming up. Plus, a film about a stunt driver who didn't have his driver's license. Michael Dowse will be here to tell you about his new film, The Stunt Driver. All that and so much more coming up on Q.

0: right, I'm going to read you a quote, and I wonder if it might resonate with you. The most successful people in life don't take themselves too seriously. The filmmaker Curry Barker heard that from the filmmaker J.J. Abrams on a podcast. They weren't like talking or anything like that. Curry Barker was like 17, but he ran with it. And I mean ran with it. Curry Barker's debut feature film, Obsession, is basically a careful what you wish for kind of thing. Like, it's a horror movie that follows this guy who makes a wish when he breaks something called the One Wish Willow. And he wishes that this woman that he has a crush on would love him back. But of course, as all monkey paw type films go, it all backfires and man, oh man, it gets dark and terrifying. Can I tell you the truth? I shouldn't admit this, but before I watched this movie, I had to read the synopsis with all the spoilers in it because it was just way too scary for me. Given that Curry was inspired to write this terrifying movie after watching a Simpsons episode, this is what I'm talking about. This is a serious film that doesn't take itself too seriously. Curry started out making films on YouTube for pretty much no money. And even compared to how much movies cost, Obsession was made for pretty much no money. Check this out. A year later, it has made over $500 million. To put that in perspective, the money it made at the box office increased for three consecutive weeks, making it the first film since E.T. to do that. Like, how does any director pull that off? Much less a 26-year-old making his first ever film. And then when it does happen, how do you deal with like overnight success? What do you do next? It's a pretty amazing story. Curry Barker, the writer and director of Obsession, joined me in studio. He was in town for the one-year anniversary, the fan screening of Obsession at this year's Toronto International Film Festival. Here's our conversation.
1: How are you?
2: I'm good. How are you?
1: It feels like almost to the day.
2: Yeah, I mean, kind of. This is like the one-year anniversary. You know,
1: must be meaningful to be back in Toronto, given that's where it all happened.
2: Absolutely. I mean, I'm going to hold this festival very dear for a while, I think, you know.
1: Well, okay, let me tell the story a little bit. So can you do me a favor? Describe a year ago how you felt in the theater for the screening of Obsession that night. And then afterwards, describe how it felt last night.
2: Yeah, I mean, so that night I had been prepared to experience a crazy audience, you know, that was something.
1: The midnight screening is kind of a thing here too, right?
2: Yeah. So that's what it was described to me as, this rock concert, crazy audience. You're going to have all the laughs. You're going to have all the scares. It's the best lively audience ever. And so that was how it was presented to me. That's what I was expecting. And which is funny because like the movie, the response to the movie was really great. But at the end I was like, well, if everybody responds that way, then it doesn't mean anything. You know what I mean?
1: What do you mean?
2: As in like, if this is the greatest audience in the world, which is the way it was pitched to me, then it's not really a good gauge of like, if the movie works.
1: Yeah, you're right. Essentially, they were saying to you, they're going to love it no matter what.
2: Exactly. Yeah, exactly.
1: no matter what, they're really going to like it. So you're like, well, I don't get any information from the greatest audience in the world.
2: Right.
1: Okay, I got you.
2: And so by that time, I knew that the movie played well. I knew that the scares were scary and the laughs were funny, but I didn't know if how it would play in other theaters or if that would be the same case everywhere. So I didn't have a great gauge of that, but it wasn't until the next day when I woke up and just my phone, so many missed calls. And
1: listen, man, like no one is ever going to have that experience that you had. Can you try your best to describe it, to tell that story? What do you wake up?
2: Sure, yeah.
1: And what happens?
2: So I went to bed that night. I knew something special may have happened, but I woke up the next day and I had missed calls from my manager. I didn't know if it was a good thing or a bad thing. I had missed calls from my agent. I had missed calls from Christian who financed the movie. And I think I decided, I called my manager, Aaron, and I was like, hey, what's going on? And he's like, dude, like everybody's putting in a bid for this thing. And I'm like, what? And he's like you name it, you know, every company, you know, Neon, Focus, A24, all of these companies are wanting to do your movie. And at this time, I'm still thinking, maybe small theatrical release, maybe they just want to acquire it and put it. And also I'm thinking as a director, I'm scared of like, are they going to want to change?

0: change my movie? Yeah, are they going to want to, you know, take out certain parts that I like? And so many questions were being thrown around. I think Netflix was in the conversation at one point. They put in an offer to just put it straight on Netflix. So all these conversations started.
1: And you're lying in bed.
0: Yeah, I just woke up. Yeah, it was quite a crazy, and I'm trying to like tell my friends and tell the cast and crew what's going, trying to update them.
1: Yeah.
0: And they don't believe me.
1: Really?
0: They just don't believe me. You know, cause once I started going to these meetings and I, you know, I met with Focus and they're pitching me all their ideas for marketing the popcorn buckets, the huge LA, billboards and stuff. I'm coming back and kind of playing messenger and telling my friends like they're saying they're doing popcorn buckets. They're saying they're doing all this. And they're just like, dude,
2: no,
0: they're not.
2: No, come on.
0: Like, yeah, right. You know, even the amount of the money, you know, that conversation.
1: Several times more than the budget, like, you know, than what you had spent to make the film.
0: It doesn't seem possible. I mean, we spent, about $600,000 to $700,000 on the movie. And so.
1: It got bought for $15 million too, right?
0: $15 million. Oh, and I remember James Harris, I don't know. I think he would be fine with me telling this story publicly because I think it's rather funny. But he was on an airplane and I think he was having a conversation with Christian and he was like, well, what's the number? What's going on? And he said, 1.5, you know, 15. And he said 1.5, that's not very good. You know, it's like, man, I mean, I guess it's better than nothing, you know? Mm-hmm. It's barely more than what we made it for.
1: Yeah.
0: It's like, no. 15.
1: That's like something from a movie, man.
0: Like 15. And I think he fell out of his chair.
1: Really?
0: Know? Yeah. Like, yeah.
1: The whole story of this thing is so unbelievable to me and exciting in such a profound way. I mean, we were just talking before we turned on the microphones because Ed Helms was just in here and he's from Alabama and we were talking, you're from Mobile, Alabama. Not a strong filmmaking community there, you know, and I was reading stories about you growing up. There's like a lot of community theater. There wasn't a lot of filmmaking. You end up going to LA and going to school there for a while, dropping out, and you just start making stuff. You start making films. You start making shorts. You're in a sketch group for a little while.
0: Yeah.
1: When my question about that is you were, because The Chair had done well and Milk and Cereal had done well.
0: Uh-huh.
1: You were working still at a coffee shop still when this producer comes to you and says, like, hey, I want you to pitch an idea for a feature film.
0: Yeah.
1: What went through your mind when you were asked that? And was that the plan? Was the dream happening in that moment?
0: Absolutely. I mean, I had all these short films and the idea, I was hearing inklings of, you know, Talk to Me just come out that, you know, that was based on, it wasn't based on a short film, but it was YouTubers. And then Night Swim was a short film. Smile was a short film. All these films were coming out based on short films. So there was this like almost promise that was being put out in the universe. Like if you make a good enough short film,
1: someone will find it.
0: Someone will give you enough money. So this felt like that for me. This felt like, holy shit, someone saw my short film, likes it enough, wants to hear my idea for a feature. Nothing's promised, but I have an opportunity now to pitch a cool idea and maybe, just maybe, they'll like it enough to, and that was what happened. So I pitched the movie to James Harris.
1: Had you already seen the Simpsons episode by this point?
0: Yes, because I already had this idea. So like I am, when he came to me, he actually asked for a feature film version of The Chair.
1: Yeah. Which is the short film you made before. Yeah,
0: a short film that I did. And so I said, I do actually have a feature for The Chair, and I think that's really interesting, but I've got this obsession idea that I've been toying around with that I'm really excited about. And I'd already this was after The Simpsons.
1: Can you tell The Simpsons? So for people who don't know, Curry saw a really famous Simpsons episode from Treehouse of Horror, but it's one where Homer gets a monkey paw from a sort of a magical shop, and the wishes don't go the right way for him, of course.
3: This is awful.
4: Come to think of it, the guy that sold me this thing did say the wishes would bring grave misfortune. I thought he was just being colorful.
3: I wish for world peace.
4: Data, that was very selfish of you.
1: So you saw that and you start thinking, I think I could do something with that concept.
0: Yeah, like, well, I already had this idea of obsession. I knew it would be kind of sitting in my notes for a while of like, this idea of

0: either a woman being obsessed with a man or a man being obsessed with a woman or something where someone is obsessed with something and it turns into a crazy nightmare of a scenario. So it wasn't until that Simpsons episode that I started to go, oh my God, like my obsession idea. What if I made that a wish gone wrong? And honestly, the original short film was a monkey paw.
1: Oh, you used an actual monkey paw.
0: Well, it was the original idea was like a monkey paw, yeah. And then I was like, well, I don't want to do a monkey. There's so many like lore and laws and ideas that already kind of associate with that. So I started looking at like a wishbone, a shooting stars. I was like doing all this research of like, what are these mechanisms that do wishes that people are already familiar with? And then eventually I just was like, nothing's working. I want like a product that this guy can like buy at the store. So I just made something up.
1: That's not from like folklore. That's not from
0: the One Wish Willow.
1: Yeah.
0: No, I just completely made that up. Yeah. Yeah.
1: Do you remember when that came to you? Do you remember, were you walking down the street when that one came to you?
0: No, I was in my bedroom. I used to be in a bunk bed with my brother Riley.
1: Mm-hmm.
0: Like I was living in a very small apartment in LA. Me and Riley shared a room. We had bunk beds because that was the only way we could have enough space in the room to have a desk. And so at my little desk, I was like, just thinking of things. Willow, one wish willow, you know, kind of made it up.
1: I had a question about whether you took something else from the chair into obsession as well. So as we mentioned, the chair is the short film you released a few years ago, which also blew up on YouTube and 12 million views and stuff.
0: Yeah.
1: There's this character that is similar to Nikki in Obsession. Like there is personality switching kind of on a dime. Where does that come from in you? Like an interest in personality switching? What's interesting to you?
0: You're the first person to ever bring that up.
1: I would love to take the credit. It's actually my good friend Caitlin out there caught it.
0: Wow.
1: Well
0: yeah.
1: done, Caitlin.
0: I mean, the thing is, the entire movie of Obsession came from the idea of me being happy about the chair and wanting to explore that more.
1: Tell me.
0: So in the chair, for people that don't know, there's a character named Julie who like snaps.
2: Yeah, I think you might be sick. And you're really scaring.
3: So what should I
4: do? You!
3: Whoa.
4: What? I want to end this relationship.
3: Julie, no.
4: I hate you.
3: I'm just trying to figure everything out right now, okay?
2: It's okay, sweetheart. You're so cute.
0: She'll be like happy one second, and then she'll be like upset, and then she'll be happy again. And it's like there's this creepy, uncanny, weird. And I think what I love about that is that it's an unpredictable thing.
1: Yeah.
0: You don't know what she's going to do next. Is she going to snap at you or is she going to be calm and happy? And so that is something I explored in the chair that I was like, what if I could do an entire feature film where that's the whole bit? So that's how it works in that movie. In this movie, it's a little different because we don't trust her from the get.
1: I'm Tom Power. You're listening to Q. Don't we say get-go? Is it now? Are the kids now saying from the get? I thought we didn't trust her from the get-go. You're listening to my conversation with Curry Barker. Curry wrote and directed the massive and terrifying hit film Obsession, about a guy who makes a wish and it backfires. In this next bit, I just wanted to stress to Curry and to you just how big this film got. And it's funny because it seems like Curry himself can't even believe it. I mentioned earlier your life changed after the film screen here in Canada. Obsession got bought, became a big success. Obsession has made over $500 million worldwide. The money it took in at the box office increased for three consecutive weeks, the first film since E.T. from Spielberg to do that. You get shout-outs from Spielberg, from Zach Cregger, who made Weapons of Barbarian, from Ari Aster, who made Hereditary, Midsommar.
0: Yeah.
1: You sort of started chuckling even when I started saying that first one.
0: Yeah, I mean, all my heroes, by the way, you just said.
1: You started chuckling when I said Obsession has made over $500 million worldwide.
0: Yeah, because what the hell? I mean, come on, man. You know?
1: I guess. But no, I don't.
0: Right.
1: Can you name the I guess my question is like, and I'm trying not to do the podcast NPR thing, CBC thing, where I go too sad. But I wondered of like, is that ever intimidating? Like, is that
0: absolutely
1: ever terrifying? Like, is it?
0: I mean,
1: intimidating maybe is the word.
0: Intimidating is a great word. Yeah. Because like I start to, have this weird out of body experience where I'm like, what did Curry Barker do? like I've become like, I'm not even myself anymore. Like I'm kind of like, if I take a step back, I can almost like, I see people

0: dissecting my work, like whole videos about, see what Curry Barker did here is this. I'm learning. I'm like, interesting. You know what I mean? I'm like, I guess I did do that. It's so interesting to have to watch people dissecting what I did and the psychology of it. And a lot, sometimes they nail it, but like sometimes I'm like, maybe they're reading into it too much, or sometimes I learn something myself, you know?
1: Yeah. The, I heard, it's funny you mentioned, like, I feel disconnected. I heard this quote where you said, like, you were

0: I have to keep reminding myself to appreciate this moment, because every person that's any ever had advice for me is very like, better take it all in right now.
1: Yeah, you know, it's impossible.
0: It is impossible. And everyone says the same thing. I regret not taking it in when it happened to me. It's like, well, what does that even mean to take it in? Like, I'm trying to take it in, but I'm also like, overwhelmed by everything. But I do think I'll look back on this and be like, man, I wish I could just, I enjoyed it more. You know, I wish I sat back and appreciated all of this, like, you know.
1: But you can, no one can.
0: Yeah. Yeah.
1: Like you, I think what you'll end up, if you're aware, what you'll end up remembering is feeling this way. Like I felt happy. I have felt moments of joy. I felt moments of confusion. I felt moments of, I can't possibly enjoy this. And like, I think if you have some awareness around yourself, that's the thing you'll look back on.
0: Yeah, right.
1: But you seem to have a pretty good sense of yourself and a sense of it. There was I read this quote where I think you were like 17 or 18 and listening to, how old are you now, by the way?
0: I'm 26.
1: So you were like 17 or 18 listening to a podcast with J.J. Abrams, that's like a very famous director.
0: Yes.
1: And he said something like, the most successful people in life
0: take themselves too seriously.
1: Why did that resonate with you?
0: Because I think it was at a perfect moment in my life where I started to realize, I mean, I must have already had some of this feeling this way myself, and then hearing someone, you know, that I look up to saying that probably just cemented it for me. I think like, I see people kind of take things really seriously, or
1: like their work or their,
0: yeah, I mean, I think it's important to take your work seriously,
1: or like maybe your status, your,
0: or like someone who's like, no, I gotta like go to a super dark place for this, or I have to you know, it's I don't want to, like, you have to be careful because I don't want to discourage anyone's process. Like, people have processes that really work for them.
1: I just want to know what it means to you.
0: Yeah. What does it mean to me? I think I don't want to take myself too seriously in the work. I think when you, it can limit yourself to creativity okay. In a horror movie, characters have to say this and do this, and they have to be brutal about, but wouldn't it be funny or different if they just did this? Or wouldn't it be funny or different if they just, what if they did this?
1: Yeah, that sense of play you can only have at the beginning, you know, when you're like having fun and there's no stakes.
0: Yeah, right?
1: Yeah.
0: I think it's important to know the rules, but I also think it's important to know that like the rules were created by all the people that make films, and there can be new rules, and there can be, and even to break those rules, there's no right way to shoot a scene. And the quicker you learn that, the better. But it takes not taking it too seriously, you know?
1: That's really profound. And it goes to this next thing I wanted to ask you about, which is I think you said something pretty profound when you said, you know, when I was 12 years old, if you had told me when I was 12 years old that I'd be a writer at all, that would make no sense to me. Like, you were not set up for that.
0: I'll be the first one to say I'm very bad at spelling. I'm very bad at grammar. I mean, I don't think you could have told 12-year-old, I wouldn't have believed it. I'm like, yeah, right. Like, I'm not going to be a writer. Like, I don't know how to write. Like even you look at someone like Aaron Sorkin and you think that guy writes, you know.
1: You did do his master class, though.
0: What's that?
1: You did do his master class online.
0: I did. Yeah. Wow. You've done your research. Yeah,
1: I'm like not as good in Nardwar. what's the lesson then? I'm just thinking about people listening to this.
0: Yeah. The lesson, I think, is that... Well, I can only speak for creative writing, but I think that creative writing comes from discovering a really good story. And I think like film is one of the mediums where you actually don't have to have the perfect grammar and the perfect knowledge of English to be a good screenwriter. I don't know if that's the case with every form of writing, mm-hmm. especially journalism or maybe even writing a novel. You probably have to have more.
1: What do you need to have?
0: For my work, I think you have to have really good instincts of storytelling. You know?
1: But instincts is an interesting word because your instinct has been a thing that surprised me throughout learning a little bit about you. There were a lot of times, you were talking earlier, do people want to change my story? There were a lot of times when someone, or there were at least a couple of times, when someone was trying to make Bear in this character, you know, a little bit more of a hero. And yeah. There were times where a lot of big money was offered your way to make changes.
0: Yes.
1: Where does that come in you to know your instincts well enough to say no to that kind of stuff?
0: Yeah, I mean, at that point, I'd already written the full

0: script. I was really excited about this version of the movie. And there comes this other company along that's like, hey, listen, we actually really like this script, but we want to make, we think Bear is too unlikable and we don't think it's going to work. We'll give you double the budget. We'll give you $2 million, but we want to do major rewrites with you and we want you to fix Bear. And I just was like, oh, no, I can't. I cannot do that. And where does that come from is a good question.
1: Your folks or from?
0: I don't know. I mean, I have a comp. It's not like I have a confidence in everything, but I have a confidence in the stories I want to tell. You know, I care so much about that.
1: Yeah, yeah.
0: More than anything. So
1: that's good.
0: Yeah.
1: Do you still feel like you can experiment after the success of this movie?
0: I want to experiment more.
1: Yeah.
0: I mean, I hope that none of that gets to me, but I'm going to try and keep my bubble really small and just, you know, keep the same people around. And like, I think just my creative, bubble, you know, I could toss ideas around to the same people I tossed ideas around with before. And that's all I can ask for. It's just like, I have ideas. I'll pitch them. You know, I already have my next movie set up at Universal. The only thing I can do and fight for is the version of the movie that I want to make. And I'm pretty good for fighting for that. Like, I'm pretty good at fighting for that, you know?
1: I'll tell you, it's not every day I get to talk to someone like you, you know, who in one full calendar year, almost to the date and hour, had their life change and is back here again.
0: It has been a crazy year. Yeah. I have to remind myself how much my life has changed, but how much of that was just in this year.
1: Yeah.
0: You know what I mean? Like, I have to remind myself of that. I said this yesterday. I was like, the first time I ever left America was to go to TIFF. That was the first time. So, you know, going out of the country for the first time was here.
1: Wow.
0: Now, in that year, I've been to Italy. I've been to France. I've been to Paris. Or I guess that's the same place. I've been to London. I've been to Mexico. And so, I mean, I could have gone to Japan, but my schedule, it just didn't fit.
1: Mm-hmm.
0: So like, I'm traveling the world and like, that's all happened in one year. You know what I mean? It's just nuts.
1: I'll say this. There's no right way to feel. You're going to remember whatever way you felt for the rest of your life. This is pretty amazing and well-deserved. It's an incredibly terrifying, unsettling, terrifying film.
0: Thank you so much, man. I appreciate it.
1: Curry Barker is the writer and director of this year's sleeper hit, Obsession. It premiered at the Toronto International Film Festival 1 year ago, and it came back to this year's TIFF for a special fan screening. Coming up on Q, you're going to hear about a new movie called The Stunt Driver about the real-life Canadian, Ken Carter, who planned to jump a car across the St. Lawrence River. That's up next on Q.

0: It's mainly cloudy and 10 degrees in Calgary at 10:30. Good morning. I'm Mark Strachik with your CBC News Update. Support for Alberta separation is down slightly from the spring. A new poll for CBC News done by Janet Brown Opinion Research has found 23% would support option 2 in the coming referendum. 72% support staying in Canada. A similar survey from Brown done this spring for CBC found support for separation was 4 points higher then. The City of Calgary says the Bearspaw South feeder main replacement remains on track for completion by the end of the year, but more work will soon be getting underway, causing detours and parking restrictions along Parkdale Boulevard and Memorial Drive. Michael Thompson, Calgary's Chief Operating Officer for Water Utility, says there are also stage 4 water restrictions in the coming weeks.
1: We're expecting to start in late October or early November, and it will take approximately 4 weeks as we connect the new Bearspaw South feeder main into the existing water system.
0: The city will host a number of community information sessions next month to answer questions about any of the ongoing work. That's your CBC News update. The forecast, Calgary today, a mix of sun and cloud, winds gusting to 60 kilometers an hour this afternoon, reaching a high of 20. Lethbridge, mainly sunny and 27. Medicine Hat today, mainly sunny and 30 degrees. And in Red Deer, a high of 18 with a slight chance of showers.

0: You're listening to Q. Coming up in just a couple of minutes on Q, you're going to hear the song, and I guess the song from the album, that won this year's Polaris Music Prize for Best Album and Best Song in Canada, based only on artistic merit, not based on sales or anything like that. If you haven't heard who won, just stick around. You're going to want to hear this music. So that's coming up. But first, you know how sometimes they say real life is stranger than fiction? When it comes to the Canadian stunt driver Ken Carter, that's definitely true. Ken Carter was known as the Mad Canadian.
1: Tonight, Ken flew a 64 Chevy 125 feet and smashed up his ankle. At 37, he knows he can't keep jumping forever. But Ken has a dream. Before he's finally through, Ken Carter wants to amaze the world.
0: So just to be clear, that dream that Ken had was to jump a mile in a rocket-powered car across the St. Lawrence River from Canada to the U.S. And that narration you heard there, it's so classic NFB, was from the 1981 documentary from the National Film Board. The doc was called The Devil at Your Heels, directed by Robert Fortier. It followed Ken Carter through the 70s while he tried to make this unbelievable jump a reality. And for a documentary, I gotta tell you, it was kind of a big blockbuster film. It had the high stakes of trying to figure out if the jump would happen, the anxiety of running out of time, even a pretty surprised betrayal at the end. Except again, this wasn't like a big blockbuster film, it was a documentary. Until now. The new film, The Stunt Driver, is inspired by one of Ken Carter's final attempts to impress the world. It stars the Canadian actor Jay Baruchel as Ken Carter. Just wait till you hear what Ken Carter was really like. Like, here's just one true story. He was a stunt driver who didn't have a driver's license. Anyway, the film was written and produced and directed by the Canadian director Michael Dowse, one of our finest filmmakers. He's made movies like Goon, It's All Gone Pete Tong, The F Word, and FUBAR, big Canadian cult movie. So The Stunt Driver made its world premiere at this year's Toronto International Film Festival. Michael Dowse calls this film his white whale. So I asked him a little bit about that and about similarities he sees between this mad Canadian stunt driver, Ken Carter, and Michael Dowse, the filmmaker.
2: How are you?
3: I'm great. Thanks for having me. It's so nice to hear Gordon Pinsett. You know, he does the voiceover in the original Devil at Your Heels. So that's his voice talking, which is amazing to hear it again.
0: No way. And here I am in Newfoundland doing the show. Yeah, and there's my countryman, Gordon Pinsett, doing the voiceover. When did you first watch this documentary?
3: It would have been about 10 or 12 years ago. A friend of mine said, you know, you got to check this thing out. I hadn't really heard of Ken Carter before. I think when I was a teenager, I had watched one of the jumps on one of those Faces of Death videos that used to be traded around when I was a teenager. I think he's in Faces of Death too, but I had never watched the NFB doc. So a friend of mine watching said, you should think about making this into a film. And yeah, I fell in love with the film. You know, when you first see that jump and you see this crazy yellow Lincoln, which is a rocket car with wings on it, I just sort of was completely taken by, is this jump possible, you know, by the scale of it and the spectacle of it. And then you get to know Ken Carter through the documentary and through Robert Fortier's work with him on the documentary. And I fell in love with the character. Like, he was an incredible human being and somebody a lot of Canadians don't know about, that, you know, when Evel Knievel was on every lunchbox in America, you know, Ken Carter was in his shadows and trying his best to make his own mark and to leave his own legacy as Evel had done.
4: As I said in the interviews, and I also said in my publicity for the, and I've been saying it for years, I still believe that Evel Knievel is the second best daredevil in the world. And I say that because I feel that I'm number one. I also feel that if you don't think in terms of win, you do not win.
0: You said this was your white whale as a filmmaker. Why was this your white whale?
3: It took a long time to get going. So, you know, we started the process. It took us a minute to get the rights from the NFB. So I made a lot of other films while I was writing this and while I was making this, and it was always sort of percolating in the background. And then I'm not going to lie, it was a tough film to make. It's, you know, when you make a film about Ken Carter, you also have to build we built a 60-foot ramp, but nevertheless, you have to build a ramp. You have to build a scale model of the rocket car. You have to go through a lot of the same things that Ken Carter did himself. So it feels like a white whale because it was as elusive as the jump was to Ken. It's just a difficult film to make.
0: But hold on.

0: The idea of a white whale comes from Moby Dick, and we know that he's looking for the whale. And what's curious to us when we read Moby Dick is what's going on with this guy that he's chasing after the whale like this, that he needs this whale. What's going on with you that this story became the thing you were so intensely focused on? What was it about the story that made you want to hold on to it for that long?
1: I think there's a bit of Ken in all of us. I saw a lot of myself in Ken. I think everybody has a 90-foot ramp in their mind that they want to get. So for a lot of reasons, this making this film was sort of my version of the 90-foot ramp. And I think, you know, what drove me was just I just thought the story would resonate with people. I think we can all use a bit of that optimism and that you know, just that drive to try and do something that feels impossible. And many times the film itself felt impossible for me to make. And the correlation between my life and Ken's life felt many times eerily similar. So I felt like it was a story that I definitely related to. And I felt like a lot of Canadians and universally would relate to as well.
0: I want to give people listening to this an idea of who Ken Carter was. You're not really exaggerating in this film about how he spoke or how he carried himself. He really did want to land his car in a bed of roses. He really didn't know how to swim despite trying to launch across a huge river.
2: Here I am sitting in a kayak, something I never thought I'd ever be in. I can't swim worth a lick.
0: He did compartmentalize himself across two personalities, the stunt driver and his ordinary self. And he talked about himself, each of these things, in the third person using different names.
3: But Kenneth Gordon, Polish Jack, and Ken Carter are now beginning to find out just exactly what their positions are with one another.
0: And maybe most unbelievably to me, he really was a stunt driver who did not have a driver's license. So when you were researching who Ken really was, what surprised you the most about him?
1: Just that how he came from nothing. Like he was, you know, he grew up in Saint-Henri in Montreal. His dad wasn't around. He had sisters and brothers, and he was the eldest child. And he was definitely, he had to sort of do a lot of the heavy lifting in terms of raising the kids.
4: We had bunk beds up here where we could all get in. Then we turn around and here we used to sit and fight to look out the window. But right out here we used to sit and fight to see who's going to look out the window. And I really don't know at what. I want to say that, you know, we're looking to see maybe what tomorrow is going to bring.
1: And he left school. He was functionally sort of illiterate and left school at 14 in grade four. So he had missed a bunch of years and been held back. And for a guy that really came from nothing, he really found his home and sort of joined the circus of traveling this Chitwood sort of traveling, Joey Chitwood's traveling circus of sort of stuntmen, and found his home in that and then really made his mark. So the thing that I loved about him was just his perseverance and how he really sort of battled to make himself somebody, you know, out of nothing.
4: I'm a healthy specimen and this is where I came from. And there's nothing the matter with this place. And, you know, and this is how I feel about it. You know, and I get somebody asked me about, What about your childhood? What about it? You know, what about the skinny, cross-eyed, bow-legged kid that used to play in his backyard? Now I'm sitting on the threshold of life.
1: And he was a very brave person. I think, you know, sometimes the documentary paints him that he was stalling, but he was stalling for good reason because he was worried about some of the issues with the runway and the jump and some of the safety issues. But this man spent, you know, 30 years or more, like 25 years, jumping cars, breaking every bone in his body. And he was a brave, brave, incredible human being. And what Robert documents is a guy who's sort of facing his one last sort of swan song and dealing with that idea that despite all the mechanical problems and the safety problems with the jump, does he still have to do it? And, just to make his mark and so that people can remember his name. I was blown away by his perseverance and his bravery.
0: You know, looking at you, I was happy you talked to me earlier about the comparisons you saw between Ken Carter and yourself in making this movie. You know, you had a lot of the challenges that you had to build the ramp the same way he did. You had to overcome fears the same way he did. But man, like when I do research on you for this, like it's fun because I see just how up against it you've been your entire career, you know, from the very beginning of making films. So there's this quote I wanted to read to you. You said, Ken Carter's

0: story speaks to anyone who has dreamed the impossible and been kicked in the teeth trying to achieve it. Can you tell me about a time you were kicked in the teeth trying to achieve a dream and how you got through it?
1: Sure. Yeah. I mean, I think what you learn as a director is that, you know, most like any career, that what doesn't kill you makes you stronger. And I've had moments in my career where, you know, I did a big film for Universal when I was in my early 30s. It's called Take Me Home Tonight. And that got shelved for 4 years. And that was a moment in time where, you know, the film got taken away from me. I went from sort of the penthouse to the gutter in Hollywood within, you know, in the course of one test screening. And it's a real test of how much you care about making films and how much you really want it. So I think every career has its ups and downs, but that one in particular was probably the most testing, because it's, you sit there and nobody sees your work for 4 years, and it drives you nuts, and you have to figure out a way of working through it and continuing to keep your head up and getting through it.
2: So what do you do?
1: You just keep writing and you keep making stuff, and you take advantage of the opportunities that present yourself, and you never quit. That's the most important thing, is that you never, ever, ever quit. If you quit, then you define it yourself and it's the easy way out.
0: In addition to the film itself, like the comparisons between you and the film itself.
1: Yeah.
0: I wonder, like, your work on the film and the film itself for the stunt driver. I wondered if you, as a filmmaker, or just like as a creative person, as an artist trying to get stuff made, if you related to King Carter like that. Like, hey, because let me just say for people who are listening to this, the producers sign on and off on King Carter. Broadcasters bail on King Carter. People discourage him to go forward. Like, I wondered if you could just relate to him as a creative person, you know?
1: 100%. Like, I think the Venn diagram of filmmaking and Ken Carter's life are there's a lot of crossover for sure. Like, yeah. Like, how many films have I been a part of that have fallen apart? Like, countless. Like, you get delayed. And as a director, you're also trying to make your mark. I mean, I'll be honest. You're trying to, you know, you want people to remember your name as well and remember your work. So yeah, there's a ton of correlation between Ken Carter's story and I think my own story for sure. And that, I think, as I said off the top, that's why I related so much to this character. And he's also a character. Like, he's truly is one of a kind. Like, he's, as you said, he has a split personality that sort of develops out of sort of compartmentalizing his fear, you know, and he loves the camera, and he's also very funny and self-deprecating. So he's a very Canadian character, and I saw a lot of myself in him. And I think, yeah, the parallels between filmmaking and this guy's and Ken's story, at least my journey as a filmmaker. Yeah, it's I related. I'll say it like that.
2: I'm Tom Power. You're listening to Q. You're in the middle of my conversation with Michael Dowse, the director of the new film, The Stunt Driver, which just made its North American premiere at this year's Toronto International Film Festival. And really, what we've been talking about is Ken Carter, the real-life Canadian stunt driver who attempted a mile-long jump across the St. Lawrence River all the way from Canada into the U.S. I mean, Ken Carter sort of, it's unbelievable that he even existed. So we've been talking about one Canadian legend, Ken Carter, up until now, but Michael Dowse himself is kind of a Canadian legend, because when he was a young filmmaker, his first film he ever directed was this movie FUBAR, about these sort of like metalheads in Alberta, that became this like cult classic. And part of the allure of the movie is that they made it for no money. Kind of like Ken Carter, like they were up against it, trying to make this movie on a shoestring budget, trying to shoot in Alberta in the night when no one was around. Filmmaking is an expensive endeavor, and there were a lot of no's sent Michael Dowse's way. So I wanted to go back to those early days and say, why did he believe so much in FUBAR?
1: Yeah, I mean, it was a ton of fun. Like, it was probably the most free you'll ever be as a filmmaker is when you have no money. So it was just me and Paul and Dave and a couple crew I operated. And, you know, we just sort of figured it out on the fly. But I had tried to make a film the summer before and had done everything by the book. And it, like, you know, had written, like, I'd read like feature filmmaking at used car prices and all the books, and it hired a crew. And I found it was just an utter waste of time. Right. And then I watched Man Bites Dog, which is a great Belgian film about a serial killer. A comedy film, which I highly recommend to anybody. Very dark, but very funny movie. And that was the first movie that I saw that you could, I said, oh, you can make a film for like 40 grand and it can work. And it got us inspired. And then, it was a blast. And we didn't really ask for money. We just sort of

0: did it ourselves. And I think it's sort of that same attitude a lot of great directors do, is like, you know, you make your own film. You don't, you know, don't wait for somebody to give you permission. Just make something that can work within the form, which is what we totally did. And we were guided by making it as funny as possible. There was a lot of sort of dour Canadian films at that time that were very self-serious, and we just wanted to make something that was really, really funny.
1: Sometimes you go to a party, right, and everyone's all loaded and you're not loaded, so you go up to people and you're like, how's it going? And then they're like, woo! And then you're like, yeah, okay. And you're trying to talk to them a bit and they're f***ing loaded, and then you realize the only way to keep going is to catch up to them. So you shotgun a few and then you get good and pissed right away.
0: So it took a minute. Like, I was an editor at that time, an assistant editor. So I lucked into a job where I could cut during the day on my film and then cut at night on somebody else's film. And at the time I was cutting trailers for Odeon as well, which I had lucked into as after another assistant editing job. So I just tacked on the trailer to FUBAR, to a trailer I was delivering to Odeon, and told the execs to watch it. And they watched it and they bought it. So, and then we didn't get into TIFF that year, but we got into Sundance, and the rest was history. So it's, it was, again, just a perseverance of just sticking with it and trying to do something creative, and, but not waiting for permission from funders or other things, and really put the proof in the footage, in the pudding.
2: When you have, it's been a minute, as the kids would say, it's been a while since you were out on the road making FUBAR for no money, trying to figure it all out. And now when I, you know, I've had a couple of filmmakers, and even in the past couple of months, I had the fellow who made Backrooms, and I had the fellow who made Obsession, and Curry Barker. And he, you know, what's really amazing about them is that these are, you know, young filmmakers in their early 20s, late teens, early 20s. The idea of permission is not even something that occurs to them. You know, they make their films on the internet. They put up their short films on YouTube. They get, you know, millions and millions and millions of views. And then the studios come calling, you know, with the checkbook to, hey, let's make the next one. Let's do it together. When you see those stories, and I know you do, because you've been in the industry long enough, do you think, oh, good for them. I wish I could have had that. I wish I could have had that sort of freedom and being able to put things up and not have to ask for permission too much. And, or do you think, oh my God, fellas, watch out for the check. Watch out for these people coming in and trying to take advantage of this thing that you make and giving you the big money to make the next thing.
0: Yeah, I think, I don't say why. I wouldn't say watch out to those guys know what they're doing. Like, they're, and I think it's awesome what they're doing. It literally makes me want to make a horror film. For sure. But, I think it's amazing what those guys do. And I don't think they're already off to their greatest things, and they'll have a blank check to do whatever they want to do. And they're obviously talented enough to take advantage of it. I don't think there's any pitfalls for them except for their own, you know, their own vices or something that could, they could be their own worst enemy. I don't know those guys at all, but I love their films. Like, Backrooms is incredible. Like, the fact that the kids, it's like a weird German film from the 90s, but it works. And it's amazing that kids are into something that feels that abstract. And they're all like killing it. And it's amazing to see. It's so good that there's younger directors up there pushing from the back.
2: When I was talking to Jay Baruchel, when he came on the show not that long ago, I can't remember what film it was for. You know, we talked a lot about the decision that he made to tell Canadian stories. You know, he said, you know, people thought I was crazy. My agent was trying to talk me out of it. People said it was career suicide, but I really want to tell Canadian stories. Do you relate to him on that at all? Like, is it important to you to keep that sort of Canadian identity alive in your filmmaking?
0: Yeah, it is. It's super important. It's nothing that it's my first instinct isn't, oh, this has to be a Canadian story, but it's, you definitely think like that because it's how you get things funded here, is that they needs to be an organically Canadian story. So you start to look for ones that work and that are interesting and that are, you know, that draw you in. But for me, it's a great way to sort of balance. Like, I've worked in the States. I've, you know, to come back here and to make a film, I've done it multiple times, and I love doing it because it's a little bit more fun. Sometimes it's, you have a little bit more creative control. It's a different ball of wax. Like, in the States, it's much more of a gun for hire situation, but you're also working with bigger budgets. You're working with, you know, you have more toys to play with. So it's a great way to sort of, to keep one foot grounded and know that you can always come back and do something that you've written.

0: do something that's a little bit more personal, that isn't less necessarily driven by market realities. So I love bridging those two worlds, and I love finding these weird Canadian stories. And the NFB is a great spot for anybody looking for a Canadian story to start looking at the NFB. I mean, the films and the history of that institution is incredible. And you can find thousands of stories there about real Canadians that are heartbreaking and incredible. So I'll look to the NFB in the future to look for even more stories.
1: Last question. Is that a piece of Ken Carter's car behind you on the wall?
0: No, that is a piece of the fake car we built. But at the document, at the film, at the premiere in Toronto, guys brought pieces of the real car that smashed up, and me and Jay were given pieces of the car. So I do have a piece of the original car, and we're welcomed into the Ken Carter Historical Association by the fanatics out there. So they dragged on a dolly one of the ailerons and a piece of the hood that ripped off on the jump, and cut out a piece for me and Jay. So I feel honored to own a piece of it, but that's the fake one.
1: That's wild. Michael, congratulations on the film. We really loved it.
0: Thank you. Thank you very much. And thanks for talking with me.
2: You just heard my conversation with Michael Dowse. His film, The Stunt Driver, made its world premiere at this year's Toronto International Film Festival. It hits theaters across the country today.

thought that would be a good song for a story about a Canadian daredevil, a Canadian stunt driver, because come on, that's a Canadian band. That is Steppenwolf and Born to Be Wild on Cue. The Quebecois duo Angine de Poitrine are the winners of this year's Polaris Music Prize, the most prestigious music award in this country, as it's not based on record sales or charts or anything like that. It's only based on artistic merit. If you do not know Angine de Poitrine, here's what you got to know. And I have spent a while thinking about how to explain this to you if you haven't heard of them. So no one really knows who they are. When they show up to gigs, they are in cars with tinted windows so no one can see their faces. When they're on stage and even kind of off stage, they wear these pretty elaborate polka dot disguises and masks with long noses. They play microtonal music, so music that's made out of notes that most guitars and pianos can't play at all. There's really no historical precedent for a band like this to get popular at all, much less becoming one of the biggest concert draws in the world right now. Their videos are getting millions and millions and millions of views. If you haven't heard them yet, or you've kind of heard of them but haven't listened to their music, this might be the best opportunity. Here is maybe the most surprising hit band ever out of Canada, now Polaris Prize recipients for both their album and for this song. Here's Angine de Poitrine and Fabienne.

0: Come on, everybody, sing along. That is Angine de Poitrine with Fabienne off their album Volume 2. The Quebecois duo are the big winners of this year's Polaris Music Prize. My favorite rumor about Angine de Poitrine is that they are secretly, I says, and no one knows who they are, secretly, Katy Perry and Justin Trudeau. And that is it for the show today and for this week. Q was produced, as always, by the best team in radio and podcasting. Simi Bassi, Ben Edwards, Deanne Eros, Vanessa Greco, Corinna Jowen, Caitlin Swan, and Catherine Stockhausen. Our digital team is Vivian Rashad, Kenneth Collins, Julia Whalen, and March Mercanti. Our production assistant is Zoe Morris. Our engineers this week were Shirley Gao, Emily Chiarvasio, and Dave Modi. Our director is Gloria Amatayo. Our senior producer is Matthew, or Matt Murphy. Beza Seifa is our executive producer, and given that this is our first week coming out of our new St. John's studio, I just want to take a second to thank some more people. I want to thank TJ Heideman, Paul Grant, David Allmark, Derek Ho, Josh Garrett, Andrew Roberts, and Jody Gans, and all the technical support team in Toronto. And thanks to the team here in St. John's, especially Mark Strong, Olivia Garrett, Ted Dillon, Chad Mountney, and Christina Mayo. That is it for me. My name is Tom Power. I'm the host of the show. Broadcasting from St. John's, Newfoundland and Labrador. We'll see you soon. Later on.
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3: Okay, so Primetime is a new movie that's out in theaters now. It's starring Robert Pattinson, and it's a thriller inspired by that controversial reality TV show. Do you remember that? To Catch a Predator? The group chat's in. You'll hear about that, and also you'll hear about this delightful new docuseries called The History of Concrete.
4: This is CBC News. It's mainly cloudy and 10 degrees in Calgary at 11 o'clock. Good morning. I'm Mark Strachik. New remarks just this morning on trade with the U.S. The U.S. Trade Representative says the Trump administration is perfectly fine with where things stand with Canada at this stage. That includes collapsed trade talks and tariffs in multiple sectors that have impacted industry and affordability on both sides of the border. Jameson Greer made the comments on CNBC this morning.
5: The reality is President Trump is comfortable where we are on Canada. Our trade policy is a global policy. It applies to Canada, China, the UK, Brazil. We're comfortable with where we are. The Canadians, again, periodically they come and they want to have a deal. When they do, we talk.
4: Canada walked away from negotiations last month. Prime Minister Mark Carney said the U.S. made last-minute demands that threatened Canadian sovereignty. RCMP say a Quebec City man is facing charges after he allegedly threatened Prime Minister Carney. The 45-year-old suspect appeared in court Thursday, where he was charged with uttering threats to cause death or bodily harm. Police say the suspect allegedly made the threatening comments on his Facebook page. At least two others have been arrested and charged with threatening the Prime Minister in recent months, including just last week when a 31-year-old Calgary man was charged. There are a little more than 3 weeks to go until the October 19th referendum, and a new poll conducted for CBC News suggests support for independence is slipping. The CBC's Joel Dryden reports.

0: Bennett Brown Opinion Research conducted the random survey of 1,200 Albertans between September 8th and 21st, and 23% of respondents said they'd vote to start the legal process to hold a binding referendum, while 72% said they'd vote to remain in Canada. That stands in contrast to Brown's poll in the spring, which found 27% of Albertans would vote for separation, while 67% would vote against. And Brown says it's part of an overall trend.
1: People are feeling more comfortable with Alberta's role in Canada, more comfortable with Ottawa, more comfortable with the Prime Minister.
0: Lori Thorlickson, a professor at the University of Alberta, says Albertans may be starting to tighten their focus as referendum day grows closer.
2: This most recent shift, I think, really reflects that people are focusing more on this question of what it would actually mean if we were to leave Canada.
0: And Brown's polling also found a very low number of undecided voters, indicating Albertans' minds may be made up. Joel Dryden, CBC News, Calgary.
3: And that poll also found that the UCP and NDP are now neck and neck province-wide. The survey suggests 41% of respondents would cast a ballot for the UCP and 41% would vote for the NDP. The survey by Janet Brown Opinion Research polled 1,200 Albertans between September 8th and the 21st. It has a margin of error, plus or minus 2.8 percentage points, 19 times out of 20. Albertans have until midnight tonight to apply to vote by mail in the referendum. Pippa Reid reports.
4: Elections Alberta says it's had 673,000 requests for special mail-in ballots since July. That's 10 times greater than the number requested for the 2023 provincial election. The agency says it's already approved nearly 10% of returned special ballots. The surge is one reason it brought forward the deadline to apply to vote by mail by 2 weeks. Recent changes to the Elections Act mean voters no longer need a specific reason to vote by mail. Completed ballots must be returned to Elections Alberta by 5 p.m. on October 16th. You can track the status of your package on the agency's website. If your ballot hasn't been marked, received and voted by 5 p.m. on October 18th, you can still vote in person on referendum day. Any ballots that are late are rejected and won't be counted. Pippa Reid, CBC News, Edmonton.
3: Now the latest in traffic with Angela Knight.
5: In the southeast, expect some delays on 36th Street. They're doing road improvement work there. So on 36, between Memorial Drive and 8th Avenue Southeast, there are rotating lane closures between the intersections, and the speed limit there is 50 kilometers per hour. The work continues right through till the end of next week. If you see a traffic problem, please let me know. The number is 403-521-1010.
3: And the forecast in Calgary today, windy this afternoon, but a high of 20, 7 degrees tonight. Tomorrow, a mix of sun and cloud and 11. Sunday, sunny and 14. Out in Banff, mainly sunny, small chance of an afternoon shower, 16 today. Tomorrow, cloudy and 9 in Banff. Sunday, sunny and 13 degrees.

0: Okay, look, two big feature debuts to talk about this week. Primetime is about the man who changed the face of true crime reality TV. And The History of Concrete is about something that we all take for granted. And it takes that and turns it into comedy gold. A lot of buzz about these two films. I'm Al-Amin Abdul-Mahmoud, and this is Commotion. Jackson Weaver is here. Sarah Ty Black is here. Roxana Haddad is here. Hello to all of you.
1: Hello, hello.
2: Hello.
0: It's
2: hello.
0: To see you. Let's set the mood, shall we? Set the mood by starting with this trailer. Have a listen to this.
3: Who are you?
4: Why don't you have a seat right there? I'm Chris Hansen with Dateline NBC, and we're doing a story on adults who try to meet teens online. You see how this looks, right?
5: I don't really like your show, but America loves it. So I need to know if you to catch a predator. 9 p.m. primetime.
0: Okay, that is a bit of the trailer for the new movie Primetime. Robert Pattinson is playing the TV host and journalist Chris Hansen here from the show To Catch a Predator. Jackson, very briefly, what should people know about this movie?
1: I mean, if you weren't around, I guess, in the world, there was a show in the 2000s called, or a program series in the 2000s called To Catch a Predator. Chris Hansen would get his team to go online, pose as children. Men would say they want to meet up. The men would show up at that house, and then Chris Hansen would walk out of a

0: bathroom or a closet and say, what are you doing here? Cops would swoop in. That person would get arrested. This is a movie about that show and a very particular thing that happened. And if you know, you know. And if you don't know, you can find out from the movie. The movie itself is less a true story than it is. This is what I kind of want to say about what this show did to our brains.
1: Yeah, I think like that's right. I think like that specific idea of, okay, we are in a moment where we can look back at the existence of a show and talk about the ways that it created a new kind of expectation from culture. And I want to get into that in a moment. But Roxana, I really appreciated the way that Jackson just cast it. He said, if you weren't around in the world, which is another way of saying, if you were young, you know, if you were young at the time when this show happened, it's To Catch a Predator, hosted by Chris Hansen. It was basically a part of the NBC show Dateline. So like a part of Dateline, that, you know, every once in a while they do a To Catch a Predator episode and America would go, we're locked in. Let's do this. You watched the series when it aired. Do you want to talk about like why it was such a big deal?
2: Yeah, I mean, I think we were at a point in culture where, like, Cops was on. We had this weird fascination with when teenage girls were turning 18. Like, we had, like, countdown meters for the Olsen twins. It was, like, sort of a rancid cultural time. And I think it allowed for something like To Catch a Predator because, like, this grew out of a concern for what are your children doing online? And the segment started with Chris Hansen being, like, there are threats on the web that you are unaware of as a parent, and I'm going to explain them to you, like make the threats real for you. So it sort of started, I think, from this place of like, everyone has this concern and we as a news magazine are going to break it down. And then it really grew into sort of like a voyeuristic thing that I think we were used to getting used to in the time in television culture. And what the movie does, which is very interesting, is it sort of links it to the period of like the invasion of Iraq, the invasion of Afghanistan. What were we doing culturally that made us like want to watch bad people get punished? And so I think like when I think about that time, I do remember a lot of that, like the immediate thrill of watching someone get punished was very much part of the show and how popular it was.
1: I do think that like there is a lot to mine from that cultural moment. There's a lot to mine from that cultural moment in general. To Catch a Predator and its popularity specifically, obviously a lot to mine there. Lance Oppenheim is the director of this film. Sarah Tahe, in taking To Catch a Predator and giving it the film treatment, what do you make of the movie? Is it successful?
3: Well, I'd like to thank Roxana for literally just reminding me from the recesses of my mind that I was watching Cops as a child.
0: I was watching To Catch a Predator as a child.
1: Dark times.
3: But I think the film is so interesting and compelling in terms of like the form and the tone. Even when I wasn't fully convinced about what it was trying to say, about the way it was telling the story, about Robert Pattinson, who is at like peak affectation here. But I think it has this really interesting tone that moves from very unsettling to darkly comic and back again. And I think that a lot of audiences don't know what to do with that, which is kind of letting those more uncomfortable moments sit in the air and take them in without like running to the catharsis of laughter. I love the way it looked. Oppenheim was shooting in this like boxy, almost claustrophobic frame with these grimy, blurry, textured VHS kind of visual aspects, these saturated colors, intense lighting, and super close push-ups to Robert Pattinson's face. And I loved all of that. I love a dramatic, intense film. And I really loved how they also lean into like that texture and physicality of late 2000s media formats. But again, the story, the characters, I'm not sure. I always love Merritt Weaver and I loved her here. And it was, of course, a treat to see my biological father, Bokeem Woodbine, as a Republican cop, which is something I thought I'd never say. But I do think there's a seediness to the film that isn't being owned by Oppenheim in the way someone like a Todd Haynes would own that.
1: The idea of also like wanting that seediness, I think, is like an interesting thing to sort of look at this film and go, well, we could push a little bit deeper into this. Jackson, what about you? Did primetime work for you?
0: I loved it. It's like Nightcrawler vibes in that seediness, I think, but also like what it does. Thank you. Yeah. I think it subverts something that I'm seeing a lot of. There's this queer theorist by the name of Lee Edelman. He had this book where he wrote about the idea of reproductive futurism, which, to be short, it's that basically all of politics and pop culture has revolved around the idea of protect

0: connecting the child, which is like this kind of ethereal idea we have of this non-specific child. So like every policy position just boils down to who can say I am protecting a child.
1: It's for the children. Yeah.
0: And that's kind of what this movie is discussing, exploring, except from a vantage point of people that in the movie's argument don't necessarily actually have real children's best interests in mind. There's almost no kids actually in this movie other than Hansen's kids, who are basically ignored and like shepherded around in a weird way. And there's a segment in India that also children are used for voyeuristic purposes. And the movie itself is kind of positing, okay, we saw all of this content that made us feel good, that we were able to be very violent and perform our hatred of this group, but like how much good were we actually doing? Yeah. And I liked that a lot about this movie.
1: I want to come back to that in a moment, because like that is a part of the controversy that is around this film. But Roxana, let me ask you, like, you watch that original series and then you watch this film. If the film is trying to sort of refract how you experience that series and say, actually, this is the thing he was doing to our culture, what did you make of that message? What did you make of like what the movie was trying to do?
2: I mean, I think it is very much trying to say like this was gross and we shouldn't have made this entertainment. And making it entertainment basically ruined the, you know, good meaning message from the start. And there is this like very strong undercurrent within the script that is like, we have to get bigger whales or like bigger men because we are needing bigger ratings and we want to dominate and NBC needs to be at the top. And so I think that is very much within the text, which is like they got caught up in their own hype and whatever impetus to like save the children or do whatever they thought that they were going to do ended up being like a means of entrapment to a certain degree and a means of like normalizing that kind of treatment of until that point, like, we don't know what these men are going to do necessarily. And so to create this expectation within us that these men are already guilty and already worthy of being like shoved out of society. Like, I think the movie is saying all of that was bad, actually. And we haven't figured out the way to reconcile that within our culture. And did it make a difference? Like, did it make a difference is a big question. And there's not a good answer for that.
1: I'm compelled by all those questions. Like, for me, like, I'm going to watch this movie this weekend because I'm really interested in all this. And fundamentally, Sarah Tai, I'm interested in art that says it's not about Chris Hansen. It's not about To Catch a Predator necessarily. It's just about like posing the question over and over again of what happens when a society's fidelity is to its own entertainment. When you take the most serious issues in the moment and say they can be run through the filter of entertainment and it will be fine. However, there is some controversy around this film and its real life muse, Chris Hansen. Do you want to explain a little bit of what's going on there?
3: So Chris Hansen is upset specifically about the way the movie is using his work and his personal life. One of the large narrative threads in the film is his family and his failures as a father and as a husband. And in his opinion, he thinks that it's inventing and distorting a lot of these major events that we see in the film that Jackson alluded to earlier. And then on the other hand, the film team is kind of presenting the film as this dramatization of like the ethical questions around predators, things like this, and having them on reality television and the media sensationalism of it all. I do think that some of Hansen's concerns are valid in theory. I do think Pattinson does play Hansen in a slightly deranged way.
0: Like, this
3: is not a straight up super serious drama. And I think the film likewise enacts its own kind of sensationalism. But that said, of course, at the same time with Hansen, there's this kind of hypocrisy and this unwillingness to see how his own show was sensationalized in the same, if not even more bananas way. Why were we all watching it as children?
1: Chris Hansen has been like quite famously pretty defensive about the show, but defensive about the show and the importance of the show and the significance of the show. Roxana, Chris Hansen declined to see the movie ahead of its release. In an interview this week, I just want to read you the statement, because he said he plans to see the movie when it came out on Thursday along with everyone else. He said he plans to turn the trip into the movies into a content for his podcast, which is called Have a Seat with Chris Hansen. But he did, here's a quote from Chris Hansen. He said he called the movie an insult to thousands of men and women who worked hard every day to protect children from predators. They turned something that is very positive, very challenging, and not without risk into what is essentially a horror film. He also threatened legal action. Roxana, what do you make of his response?
2: I mean, I'm not really surprised by this because his whole brand has been about continuing to make different versions of the show and continuing to sort of elevate him as the one person who can

0: do this work. So a statement that is about, you know, the thousands of men and women who are doing this, it's like, yeah, the movie isn't criticizing the thousands of men who are doing
1: that's
0: this.
1: Not what that's about. Yeah,
0: you know, right. Like the movie is criticizing one specific series at one specific moment in time. Yeah. So I'm not really surprised by this response, but I also think like critiques of the show have existed for a while. The documentary Predators, which came out a couple years ago, was also very critical. So
1: yeah.
0: Part of me just has to say, it's like, it feels a little bit of a defensive maneuver and a frustration that he wasn't involved in the making of the movie rather than a critique of the movie itself.
1: I want to move on to the history of concrete in just a moment, but Jackson, maybe this will be the last word. Is that Chris Hansen does actually have a pretty solid track record of playing ball with some representations of him. He played himself on 30 Rock, played himself on The Simpsons.
2: Yes.
1: He was fine with the way that he was spoofed on South Park. What do you make of him not, you know, not being consulted on this film and his response to that?
2: Well, I mean, that though those representations are why Lance Oppenheim made this movie. He said in a number of interviews, it's like the inspiration came when he like grew up liking Chris Hansen, liking To Catch a Predator. And then on his birthday, I think his girlfriend or wife got him a cameo of Chris Hansen, and Chris Hansen said, like, why don't you take a seat? Happy birthday. And the dichotomy of, okay, he's arguing that he's doing serious altruistic work, but he's playing into a bit and like doing this campy performance of what should be serious work. And if you are doing this work and you are consuming people's souls live on camera for entertainment, how much of it is altruistic, how much of it is I want to be famous? And that's kind of what he's doing in this documentary, or this movie rather, documentary and doing a fictional movie. Yeah. And out of that, if you want it to be cutting, if you want it to be true, then you can't really have him involved because that's going to be brand building.
1: I think that is a good place to leave it, but we should also just say Primetime is in theaters now. My name is Alamin Abdul Mahmoud, and this is Commotion. Sarah Ty Black is here, Roxana Hadidi is here, and Jackson Weaver is here with me in studio. Have a listen to this.
3: Do you ever think about concrete?
4: No, I didn't.
3: Do you ever think there's too much concrete in the city?
5: Sorry.
3: Okay.
6: Have you ever actually seen anyone spit out their gum? No. So we come and vaporize that gum. And that gum is busted. That gum is busted. You want to try?
7: Me?
6: Yeah. Where did the gum go?
7: It's busted.
1: That gum is busted. That is the trailer for The History of Concrete. Yes, a movie about the stuff that is just the stuff that makes the pavement. Sarah Ty, a thing happened in all of us when that trailer started, which is we all kind of began smiling. Do you want to talk a little about the premise of The History of Concrete and why he got that smile out of everybody just to hear the trailer? Yes.
8: I mean, the film gave us so many stims. The History of Concrete is comedian John Wilson trying to make a movie about concrete. Obviously, he is struggling to turn this very ordinary, unglamorous subject matter into something that people would really want to watch. And it becomes this really funny, very unexpectedly personal film about cities and infrastructure and living together and decay and the anxiety of trying to make art and just to live. And he's also trying to frame it as a Hallmark movie. So it's technically about concrete, but really it's about, you know, like how we build things often together, what happens when we're not sure to do next. It's funny and it's silly and it's so poetic as well, which is one of my favorite tones for a film or a show to be able to manage.
1: The words becomes unexpectedly personal. Those could be on John Wilson's business card. That's the thing that he does, right? So like he's probably most famous for his HBO docuseries How To with John Wilson, where the most ordinary things become unexpectedly personal. That's the thing that he kind of does for a living. I should also say How To with John Wilson, like, it's just him going through New York trying to do ordinary stuff, and then these little street conversations become something so much bigger. Roxana, when you watched this film, what's the relationship between How To with John Wilson and The History of Concrete?
0: Definitely a supersized episode of How To with John Wilson. I mean, because I think they start from the same place of him having this sort of question of like, what should this movie be about? And then really letting that question unfurl in different directions, which is very much How To with John Wilson. Yeah. Like, how can I answer this question? And I'll go wherever it leads me. So the film sort of diverges and starts itself again a couple of times to like, find a new subject. And, you know,

the concrete part of it is really this analysis of the infrastructure of our cities and how they are crumbling and how they don't have funding. There is this one very horrifying segment where someone talks about like the BQE in New York and how mm-hmm. it is gonna collapse. And there's this like horror movie segment where we drive under it. And I think it's interesting that his work does have real world relevance. Like the New York

0: Wilson is picking up on these things that we're sort of aware of, but not aware that we're aware of, and then turning them into things. So, yeah the doc is like a big episode of the show.
1: Let me ask you, Jackson, how do you feel about the doc?
2: I will say, I don't know what I was expecting, but I was genuinely surprised, like, halfway through, like, oh, this is actually about concrete. It's not like, it's literally about concrete, much of this is. But I love
1: as
2: also,
1: per the title.
2: I don't know why I was surprised, but whatever. But exactly what Sarah Taya was saying, this is, I think it's a poem in video format. And it is very interesting to be able to watch this and come out of it with different interpretations of what was this actually about. Like, I see it as about the idea of permanence and the facade, the fake aspect of permanence and connection and all these kind of other things. I will say it's kind of an acquired taste to, like, the Nathan Fielders, the Tim Robinson-esque removed sort of comedy. So parts of it I struggled with to actually connect these different diverging parts. So I don't think I was as much of a raving fan as many people are, but, like, I also struggled with Friendship from Tim Robinson. So some of this stuff isn't exactly my vibe, but it's a poem. It's absolutely a poem.
1: Sarah, tell you, the overlap between all of these things is Nathan Fielder, right? There's a Nathan Fielder, which Jackson just mentioned. So Nathan Fielder makes a cameo in The History of Concrete. He executive produced How to with John Wilson. Nathan Fielder was also a consultant on Primetime, and Lance Oppenheim, who's the director of Primetime, he co-directed the documentary that's about to come out with Nathan Fielder about Elizabeth Holmes. Everyone in this room cannot wait for that documentary to be out here in this world. But also, like, the wider thing here is that clearly Nathan Fielder is having a moment. What do you make of the idea that Nathan, it's the Nathan Fielder Renaissance? Sorry about that word. I don't feel good about it either.
3: I'm not sure if I would call it that word, which I won't utter. But I do think he's definitely part of this ongoing and relatively recent trend of docudrama and the logics of that, that is taking something completely ordinary and finding all the weirdness and anxiety and sometimes the beauty underneath it. And I think different folks find that in different places. I prefer the John Wilson approach. It feels a bit more human to me, but that's just me. And I think, you know, when we look at something like Primetime, I think you can make the argument about, like, that crossover of interest in terms of media and performance and the ethics of turning people's real lives into entertainment. With Fielder himself, I think that the logic and the approach of his comedy creates this distance and this intimacy at the same time. And it can make things feel unstable. And that's why so many folks thought that newest clip from You Can See Everything was a fiction movie and not a documentary. And I think it's a story of a style of storytelling, excuse me, and image making that feels so right for the times we live in right now.
1: I often find myself, the primary feeling that I have when I'm watching Nathan Fielder project, Jackson, is stress. I'm stressed out as I'm walking up to the project. I'm a little bit tense. And I actually think I don't mind that feeling. I know quite a few people who are like, I would do anything not to feel that particular way. I don't mind that feeling, but I do, I kind of register it as I'm walking up to this thing. But if we can just kind of connect the dots, because we've got a whole bunch of projects working in idioms that are just close to the other thing, right? So if you've got Primetime, that is a film that is about a docuseries, right? Whereas you've got How To With John Wilson, you've got The History of Concrete. It is a documentary that is also trying to perform the work of a Hallmark movie. And then you've got You Can See Everything, which is from what we've seen so far, the Nathan Fielder and Lance Oppenheim project, it looks like a documentary that, and then every shot that you watch, you go, there's no way this actually happened, or it happened like this, and this makes me feel really deeply uneasy. What do you make of the ways that all of these different documentary formats are in conversation with each other? And what does that tell us about, like, where documentary is right now?
2: I mean, go Canada, because we invented documentaries.
1: Nathan Fielder's Canadian.
2: Going back to John Grierson, the NFB, that's where it comes from. But I think, like, we always talk about, you know, the death of truth and a politician that might have introduced that. But I think it's maybe more similar to this idea of hyper-normalization, which is the idea that when you're so socialized, ingrained in a society, you're so dependent on those different structures. If they break down, if they stop making sense, you cannot even acknowledge it because you're so dependent on them. So it's kind of like the double think of 1984, where your world doesn't make sense. You say that it makes sense and keep going as much as you can. And some of these documentaries, I think they're reflecting the fact that our world, our systems, our old standards have totally failed. The world feels scary and unsure. Nothing is familiar. So they're pushing the boundaries of

0: what truth is, what reality is, and making us live in this like dichotomy, that there's this cognitive dissonance state. And it's like, is it real? Is it fake? I don't know. Is anything real or true? Is anything comfortable? No, it's not. And also, here's some crazy comedy about people drinking their own pee and old Nathan Fielder stuff.
1: Well, I will say, like, that specific feeling you're describing, that cognitive dissonance, is actually useful, right? Yeah. Because it's useful in the sense that, like, I don't know about you, but for me, Roxana, it breaks me out of reality. Like, it makes me, it breaks me out of the world that I exist in, and go like, oh, I actually have the capacity to ask questions that I didn't really have before. And I say this as someone who watched that new trailer for You Can See Everything, the Elizabeth Holmes documentary. I think I watched it 5 times in a row, trying to just go like, how did this happen? Why would Elizabeth Holmes say this on camera? What is going on? When you watched that trailer, what was your reaction? What are you hoping for out of that film?
2: I mean, I think hope is an interesting word to apply here, because I think, like, on one hand, I think the defining Elizabeth Holmes document already exists, and it's Liz Merriweather's The Dropout. Mm-hmm. But then, you know, on another point, I do think it is fascinating to see how mercurial and chameleon-like some of these people are. And I think it's useful to see that behavior in action and to, like, extrapolate it to other parts of our lives. Like, as Jackson was saying, like, this is, like, a symptom of, like, a broader cultural thing that has been happening for a long time. Like, the backroomsification of all of our lives. Yes. And so I am sort of interested most to see Nathan, who can be a very uncompromising figure, what he does to, like, prod and poke at that affect and that performance. I'm curious to see, like, how far Nathan goes. I guess that's really the question. How far will Nathan go this?
0: He will be infinitely far.
1: You do watch that trailer, and you can kind of register in his eyes him breaking kayfabe for a moment ago.
0: Yes.
1: Oh, I've met someone a little bit crazier than me. Like, that is kind of like the reaction that you keep seeing as he registers, you know, as he's kind of keep looking at Elizabeth Holmes. I think that's a good place to leave it. I think we're going to leave it here. I really appreciate your time, you guys. This has been wonderful. Thanks for coming on the show.
0: Thank you.
2: Thank you.
1: Good to see y'all. Sarah Ty Black is a freelance film critic in Toronto whose work shows up in the Globe and Mail and right here on Commotion. Roxana Haddadi is a TV critic at Vulture. And Jackson Weaver is a senior writer at CBC Entertainment. He was right here in Toronto. My name is El Amin Abdul Mahmoud. This show is called Commotion. Hey, if you're around on Monday, we'd love to see you then. Have a great day.
3: 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A new poll conducted for the CBC shows support for separation is down a bit since spring. Janet Brown Opinion Research did the random survey of 1,200 Albertans between September 8th and 21st and found 23% in support of separation. A similar poll in the spring found support was at 27%. The same survey also indicated it's now a tie in support between the province's two main parties. If an election were held today, 41% would vote UCP, 41% would vote NDP. There's been a major swing in Calgary, with the NDP now leading by 8 points in this survey. This spring, they were behind the UCP by double digits. And some new standardized safety measures in schools across Alberta should be in place by the spring of next year. Education Minister Demetrios Nikolaides says most boards and divisions already have such measures out there, but it's good to have some minimum standards. It follows a review the Alberta government did into the Tumbler Ridge mass shooting in British Columbia earlier this year. That's your CBC News update. In the forecast, Calgary today, a mix of sun and cloud, a high of 20 degrees, winds gusting to 60 kilometers an hour this afternoon. Lethbridge, mainly sunny, 27 today. Medicine Hat, mainly sunny, up to 30. Red Deer, mainly cloudy with a 30% chance of some afternoon showers and a high of 18 this afternoon. 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

to the debaters. We are so happy to be back in Saskatoon. Saskatoon, where folks are.

0: are Saskatchewan strong. And I mean that literally. Saskatoon is home to Joyce Hansen, who competes in powerlifting competitions at the age of 89. Saskatoon's Joyce Hansen. She says she's training to stay out of the nursing home. That is her joke, not mine. I want to make sure I credit her because I don't want her to beat me up. Now it's time to meet two debaters that will pump you up. This comic bought a bootleg vinyl album and ended up with a criminal record. It's Vancouver's Charlie DeMers. There he is. One of our very favorites making his way to my left. And this comic once lost control of a riding lawnmower and had to hold on for John Deere life. It's Toronto's Deb Kimmett. Deborah Kimmett making her way to my right. Hi.
1: Hi, how are you?
0: Welcome, friends.
2: Oh, thank you.
0: Your topic, debaters, is one that you'll be glad to receive. Gift giving. Is it the thought that counts? That platitude is as old as humanity itself. First used by Adam in the Garden of Eden when he gave Eve an apple and she said, I already have a bunch of these. And Adam said, well, it's the thought that counts, right? And then Eve said, the point is you missed my birthday. Or something like that. I dozed off a lot in Bible class. Time now for a debate that we think will be a gift. So, whereas the time, intention, and effort are what truly matter, be it resolved, when it comes to gifts, it's the thought that counts. Charlie, you're arguing for this, please. You have 2 minutes. Starting now, Charlie DeMers.
2: Thank you, sir. Thank you. Let's keep it biblical, okay? When Jesus of Nazareth was born, two of the first three presents he got were incense. Incense! He wasn't even Catholic. Now, I know some of you are just learning that. So. More than 2,000 years later, those gift givers are remembered as wise men. They are the Magi, a Latin word derived from Jesus saying, hey, that's my guy. All because it was the thought that counted. Some people disagree, okay? I understand there are some couples who just tell each other what to buy themselves for birthdays and anniversaries. What's the point of this? Marriage is already literally just a never-ending text thread where you tell another grown-up about things they have to buy. Oh, we need eggs. Oh, she's supposed to bring cookies for this school thing tomorrow. Oh, you need to pick up an Akira Kurosawa Blu-ray box set for Christmas as a physical token of your ongoing promise not to abandon me despite my many and fundamental flaws. Gifts aren't about what you need. They're about relationship. It's not about getting exactly the right thing. It's about being the right person. The person with a gift receipt. Thank you.
0: Charlie DeMers, everybody. It is the thought that counts, he says. Thank you, Charlie. Now, here with the gift of the gab to gab about gifts, let's hear from the one and only Deborah Kimmett.
1: People who say it's not the gift that matters, it's about relationship, don't realize that if they thought about it and gave you a good gift, you'd have a better relationship. This debate suggests that if you put time, intention, and effort, that means something. What other situation does that work? I mean, if you said to officer, I intended to do the speed limit. To your boss, I was thinking of going into work today. My point is that just because you spent hours knitting a sweater for me doesn't mean it's not ugly. You call it a crocheted

0: toilet paper cover doll. I call it one more thing my family has to get rid of when I die. What this debate suggests that they want to give a whole pass to the chronically bad gift giver. I say no. When I turned 60, people started to give me shawls. She's old, let's wrap her up. Oh, because this face suggests they know me, they don't. I had a boyfriend once. Long time ago. He gave me a star from the sky. It was the 90s. Remember that when people bought stars from the galaxy? He got a gift certificate, paid 500 bucks for a star, takes me out on my birthday and makes me look up at the universe and says, there it is, and I'm where? And he's like, to the left. And then I squinted and I saw it was a constellation of a woman looking for another boyfriend. Thank you.
1: Yeah! Deborah Kimmett. Deborah Kimmett says it is not the thought that counts, and she brought receipts. It is time now for the bare knuckle round. We're debating if it's the thought that counts, so you two couple of cards need to stay present to avoid that thinking feeling. No gifts, ands, or buts. It's time for you two thoughtful jesters to start ripping each other apart, starting now. Okay.
2: So much bitterness. I mean, you hate knitters? Who hates knitters?
0: I don't want to front their OCD problem. They're not knitting for us. They're knitting because they can't stop. You know what? I think what happened to you, I know you've been married a long time and you were a very romantic guy and you tried to give your wife nice gifts. Don't you think maybe you just set the bar too high?
2: I know that I set the bar too high, but that's what I'm saying is that the gifts don't, and you can be creative so I'll tell you one of my favorite that it's the thought that counts. One of our first Christmases together, we were in Halifax. I was in a used bookstore. This was the week before Christmas. And I was going around and I got 5 or 6 books down off the shelf. And my wife, before I got to the till, she said, you can't do that. You buy too many books. Also, we're on a trip. You got to put those back. And so I put them back. I felt ashamed. And then she just went back around and got all those books and gave them to me for Christmas. That's the thought that counts, right?
0: Well, yeah.
2: Yeah, and
0: that's not exactly a story like the gift of the Magi, but it's close.
2: Yeah, but
0: it's close.
2: But the point is, I thought you would like it.
0: Well, the point is that these people thought they were at a comedy show, but anyway.
1: We're gonna call it there. That was the bare knuckle round, everybody. It is time now for the firing line. In my hand, I have a list of questions on the thought that counts, brought to you by a mathematician's brain filled with thoughts that count. The downtown Saskatoon Business Improvement District has introduced a gift card that allows the lucky recipient to do what? Deb.
0: Not have to shop in the downtown core.
1: No, Deborah. There was actual angry utterances
0: there. I know,
1: there
0: was a little bit. I'm sorry.
2: Charlie? I hate that kind of cheap shot comedy. The card actually allows the holder to tell the whole world they're not in Regina.
1: It allows you to shop at several different downtown shops, restaurants, salons, and other locations.
2: Is the cannabis shop one of those stores? I don't know if anyone noticed that there's a big sign across the street from here that says, the cannabis shop. We sell cannabis.
1: HuffPost.com says when receiving a gift, it's bad etiquette to say what? Deb.
0: God, I knew you were my secret Santa.

0: That seems like something you've actually said. I'm going to give 3 points for that one. Charlie Damaris.
1: I think we should see other people.
0: Also good. 2 points. When receiving a gift, it is bad etiquette to say, you shouldn't have. Or, ew, this is gross. That is the firing line, everybody. Well, it is almost time for our Broadway theater audience to place their votes. But first, here again with a counter thought about it being the thought that counts, let's hear from Deborah Kimmett.
2: People always say it's better to give than to receive, and that is because the giver doesn't have to pretend they like the gift. Let's imagine you're a man. And you want to please your wife in the manly way that you would. And you're there, you're noodling away. Taking a lot of time, maybe too much time, because everybody has to get up in the morning. But every single time, despite all that, you don't quite get the job done. Your wife would never criticize you. She'd give you a thumbs up. And my point is, she would act her way through that because she loves you. Surely to God, she shouldn't have to put on that performance when you give her your anniversary gift. Unless you're that man who thought that was her anniversary gift. Thank you.
0: Deborah Kimmett. Now, here to say when it comes to gifts, he gives an A for effort. Let's hear from Charlie Damaris.
1: Thank you, sir. Think of some of the most famous gifts in history. We remember them because of the thought that went into them. I mean, the Trojan horse. That was thoughtful. I don't know how many Greeks you're gonna hide under a Best Buy gift card. You know, Deb's just enchanted you all with this, you know, lascivious bedroom analogy. But actually, her scenario proves my point, that it's the thought that counts. Because my wife often has to think of someone else.
0: Whoa! Charlie Damaris, it's a very succinct closing argument, Charlie. All right. It is time to vote, Saskatoon, by applause. How many of you heard Charlie's thoughts on the thought that counts and thought, yes, Charlie Damaris! Charlie Damaris! And how many of you concluded that when Deborah debated her denunciation of the thought that counts, she was the truly gifted one, Deborah Kimmett? All right. The audience has spoken. They want real gifts. The winner is Deborah Kimmett. It is not just the thought that counts. Big hand for Deb Kimmett and Charlie Damaris, everybody.
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0: Hey, Saskatoon, I have just one question for you. Are you ready to meet your next pair of debaters? Then so we shall. This comic thinks every king should sit next to a fan just to get some air to the throne. It's Winnipeg's Chad Anderson. Chad Anderson making his way to my left.
4: Hello, Steve.
0: Hello, Chad. Welcome back, my friend.
4: Thank you for having me again.
0: And this comic hopes his vintage Toy Story action figure is worth thousands. Knock on Woody. It's Edmonton's Sean Lacumber.
5: Yeah.
0: Your topic, gentlemen, is one that you can bank on. Being rich. Is it superior to being famous?

0: obviously, this is a tough one for me to remain neutral on. As a CBC radio host and full-time Canadian comedian, I am both rich and famous. And we rich and famous people sit in the back of the vehicles that transport us, which is what I told myself on the way here when Air Canada sat me in the last row next to the toilet. Now, for a debate that will have you seeing stars. So, whereas more money means more control, possibilities, and freedom, be it resolved, when it comes to status, being rich is superior to being famous. Chad, you are arguing for this, please. You have 2 minutes, starting now, Chad Anderson.
1: Would you rather be rich or famous? Well, if you value privacy, then obviously rich is the choice for you. Sure, if you're famous, you're most likely rich, but not always, and you have no privacy. If you're just rich, baby, you can walk around with us normies. You're living just free and easy, not a care in the world. If you're rich and famous, well, then people are constantly asking you for stuff and following you around. Sounds exhausting. Besides, I'm a parent. I already have someone who constantly follows me around asking for stuff. I would also like to point out that sometimes people get famous but are not rich. What are you going to do then, huh? Everyone knows who you are, but you have nothing to show for it. You got famous for something you can't monetize. Now your options are to go on some kind of reality show, or you spiral out of control, start drinking, and get into some kind of fatal accident trying to run from your fame. But joke's on you, you didn't die in the accident. Now you're famous for an even worse reason. Remember the double rainbow guy? Do you know what his net worth is today? Nothing, because he's dead. Thank you.
0: Chad Anderson. Really bringing that one in for an unexpected landing, Chad. Thank you, Chad. Now, here to insist that he'd way rather be almost famous than almost rich, let's hear from the real Sean LeCumber.
2: Thank you. Zip Bob Willy Bally Boo. Why isn't anyone laughing? Because I'm not Bill Burr. If I was, you'd all be cackling. Oh, that Billy boy. He's liable to say anything. What a gem. So you'd prefer money to fame? So when you were at home, just a little kid, dancing around in your living room, singing Pour Some Sugar on Me, in front of an imaginary audience of 80,000 people, you were thinking to yourself, I want to be a rock star so I can achieve long-term financial stability. Most people say, I don't need too much money, just a few million. Right. I'll just take a little cocaine. It won't become a problem. If I gave you $3 million, new house, new boat, new cars, would you be happy? No.
3: No.
2: No. Listen to that probably old woman or child. If I gave you a new house, new boat, new cars, would you be happy? No. You'd say, this is great, but how can I use my remaining capital to exploit workers? We love rich people for some reason. Elon Musk is famous just for being rich. But Sean, he's going to take us to the moon. Have you seen a recent photo of the moon? It looks like the north side of Regina. Thank you.
0: Sean LeCumber wants to be almost famous. Chad Anderson would rather be rich, and it's time now for the firing line. In my hand, I have a list of questions on being rich or famous brought to you by the Property Brothers. When your twin gets famous, there's a good chance you will too. A According to financial advisor Andrew Jeffrey, what's the top mistake to avoid after winning the lottery? Chad?
1: Putting all your winnings on red.
3: Or it's the best mistake.
0: You answered two questions there. Sean?
2: Throwing it all into an RSP. You're going to be way over your limit, idiot.
0: Oh, 2 points. What a great Canadian answer, right? The top mistake to avoid after winning the lottery is making your win too public. We also would have accepted telling your spouse you won. Keep that on the down low, boys. All right. BuzzFeed's list of wild and outrageous celebrity purchases that confirm we should eat the rich includes Nicolas Cage spending $276,000 on what artifact? Chad?
1: The Declaration of Independence.
3: Big National Treasure crowd here in Saskatoon.
0: Good answer. That's a full point. Sean LeCumber?
2: Dick Cheney's Invisalign trays.
0: What are you talking about? I love it. 1 point. The actual answer was a dinosaur skull, which he later found out was stolen and had to return to the Mongolian government. I can't improve on that. That's the firing line, everybody. Oh, this is a good one, and our Broadway theater audience has a tough decision before them. But first, here to say that he'd rather be in the Hall of Fame than the Hall of Rich, let's hear again from the richly funny Sean LeCumber.
2: Just think about your mental health. Imagine yourself as famous. You're an accountant in Saskatoon. On your way to work, 8 people say, God, I love you. You're gonna just glide into your cubicle. Feeling so good about yourself. You grab a donair for lunch. You walk in and the guy goes, free jumbo for you. Free jumbo. God, that's good. Sweet sauce. Because I can't pronounce the other one. Tzatziki, tzatziki, tzatziki. I don't know. Being rich is awesome. But if you just have money, it can run out. Fame is the wind. It's the sun. Show me a guy who is famous and not rich, and I'll show you a guy who isn't that famous. Thank you.
0: Sean LeCumber. Sean LeCumber making excellent points. I don't even know what the context of free jumbo was, but I enjoyed it.
2: Yeah, I shouldn't have said it with the accent. Lost some laughs on the accent, but live and learn.
0: Oh, now here to tell us why he'd rather be Richie Rich than Famey Fame, let's hear from Chad Anderson.
1: Oh, you want to be famous more than anything? Oh, you must be the best kind of person to be around. Think about fame chasers. They're all the worst people. They don't care about anyone else. Become the 1%. Sure, people might hate you, you're so rich, but you're among the elite now. Poison the food supply. Sell people things they don't need at prices they can't afford. You can do anything and no one can stop you. Become so rich that your cousin from Alberta thinks you control the weather. Sure, attaining wealth is hard, but you'll be better off for it. If you chase fame, you'll probably end up pretending to be an Indigenous woman for 65 years, and then you'll disappear to Hawaii when it's found out that you're actually just an Italian woman from Massachusetts. Thank you.
0: Chad Anderson, well played, my friend. All right.
1: By the way, for those of you who oohed, I am Indigenous, so I can say that about

0: her. Okay.
1: Yeah.
0: Okay.
1: Yeah. Just before you vote, and take that into consideration.
2: Okay. And also, I'm white. I can do the donair thing. You guys can see how fat I am.
1: Yeah. Yes. Well, we're all representing something on stage here, and it's time to vote. By applause, who thinks that a win for Chad would be right on the money and richly deserved? Chad Anderson. Okay, a lot of love for Chad. And after listening to Sean, how many of you now consider yourselves to be radical feminists? Sean LeCumber. Oh, my God. All right. The winner, and it's against his best instincts, the winner is Sean LeCumber. It's better to be famous than rich. Big hand for Sean LeCumber and Chad Anderson, everybody. Well, that's all for this week. I'm Steve Patterson saying, whether you're famous or not, we appreciate you listening, or at least paying someone else to listen to us for you. I'll argue with you again soon, Canada. Good night.
3: The Debaters is created by Richard Side. This week's episode was produced by Nicole Callender, Chloe Edbrook, Dean Jenkinson, and Graham Clark, with continuity by Graham Clark, Diana Francis, and Gary Jones. Technical production by James Barella and Don Summers. 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With special thanks to Katie Ellen Humphreys, David Pride, and Emily Ferrier. 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
5: The National Day for Truth and Reconciliation. 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
6: Today's topic is e-scooters and your interactions with them. The province is working on new rules for micro-mobility vehicles, and we want to hear what you would like to see. So whether you love them or hate them, call us after the news.
7: This is CBC News. It is cloudy and 13 degrees at the CBC in Northwest Calgary. 12 o'clock. Good afternoon. I'm Kenny Mason. The UCP and NDP are essentially tied, according to a new public opinion poll commissioned by CBC. Janet Brown Opinion Research surveyed 1,200 Albertans earlier this month. CBC's Jennifer Keeler has more.
8: The poll suggests 41% of respondents would vote for the UCP in an election today, and 41% would vote NDP. Pollster Janet Brown believes the upcoming referendum is a factor, with the UCP losing support both from separatists and federalists alike.
9: Well, I think the UCP is having a struggle navigating this difficult situation that we're in right now.
8: The UCP are down 1 point in Edmonton since Brown's last poll in April, but with significant losses of 10 points in Calgary and 14 points outside the two major cities, Brown says it's given the NDP a chance to shore up support.
9: Now, what will be critical for the NDP is to see whether they can grow that base even further.
8: When it comes to leader favorability, Prime Minister Mark Carney has the highest score among all leaders, outpacing Premier Danielle Smith, NDP leader Nahed Nenshi, and Conservative leader Pierre Poilievre. Political science professor Lisa Young says it's a strange sign of the times.
10: You know, that really does suggest that we are in a very different place politically than we have been in this province for a very long time.
8: Jennifer Keeler, CBC News, Calgary.
7: The CBC News random survey was conducted between September 8th to 21st. The margin of error is plus or minus 2.8 percentage points, 19 times out of 20. And Albertans who want a mail-in ballot for next month's referendum have until midnight to apply. Elections Alberta says mail-in ballots must be returned by October 16th at 5 p.m. It says it's received 673,000 requests for mail-in ballots as of yesterday afternoon. In-person voting will still be available starting on October 13th at advanced polling stations. New and disturbing revelations today about the Tumblr Ridge mass shooting. U.S. investigative magazine Mother Jones is reporting on alleged conversations between the shooter and ChatGPT. CBC has not been able to independently verify the reporting. Conversations the Office of Artificial Intelligence Minister Evan

0: Solomon says he wasn't aware of. CBC's Linda Ward has the details.
1: BC's Attorney General Nikki Sharma says the alleged interactions between the shooter and ChatGPT are worse than she ever imagined. The article published in the magazine Mother Jones yesterday says AI responded to troubling questions about attacking the classroom and how to get around its own safeguards. Jesse Van Rootselaar killed 8 people in Tumbler Ridge in February, including 5 students, before killing herself. It says she asked about attacking a college campus with a shotgun. It wouldn't respond, but Van Rootselaar added hypothetically in order to get a response. When she got an estimate of how many people could be killed, it was based on proximity and reload time. She also asked about the best timing for the attack right before the shooting. The article says when that account was banned, she used a second account and ChatGPT advised her on how to never get flagged again. The article says it responded, "Don't use real world locations. You can still be twisted. Just be clever about it." Linda Ward, CBC News, Toronto.
0: Donald Trump says he's considering a 90-day ban on U.S. diesel exports in the hopes of lowering prices for Americans ahead of the midterm elections. Richard Masson is the former CEO of the Alberta Petroleum Marketing Commission. He says a diesel ban would hit Europe the hardest, would create some supply crunch in eastern Canada, but western Canada could actually benefit because Alberta bitumen is refined into diesel here. Despite his own officials calling it a bad idea, Masson expects Trump to order the ban.
2: Most people will see higher prices, a few might see lower prices, but he would be able to see say, well, I'm doing what I'm doing to try and lower prices, even though it messes everything up. So that's the kind of thing Trump does all the time.
0: The idea is being floated amid already record-breaking diesel prices driven up by wars in Iran and Ukraine. Yesterday, U.S. Energy Secretary Chris Wright said a diesel ban will likely result in lower production. Experts agree that a U.S. ban would only throw the global market into further disarray. The Calgary Police Service says while it's on track to hit its hiring targets for the year, it's also looking at retaining more of its senior officers. During this week's Calgary Police Commission meeting, Chief Katie McClellan shared more about two programs aimed at keeping more experienced officers on the street. The first is the Senior in Service program, where officers with 20-plus years experience could be given alternative shifts, especially when working nights.
3: Because they're maturing in age, it makes it somewhat difficult to stay awake maybe after midnight or 1 a.m. So we're looking at ways to keep those individuals with their teams, but they maybe start a bit earlier so they can finish a bit earlier. And so we're doing what we can to keep them engaged.
0: Chief McClellan says she hopes this will stop officers from going to other agencies as they look to finish out their careers. CPS has also rolled out a new reservist program, which allows retired officers to come back and work as a constable. Angela Knight has a look at traffic.
4: Big delays on Deerfoot Trail in the southeast today. There's a collision that happened on Deerfoot near 17th Avenue southeast. It affects drivers north and southbound. The left lanes are closed in both directions. Expect delays. If you see a traffic problem, please let me know. It's either pound or star 1010.
0: And in the forecast for Calgary, a mix of sun and cloud today, a high of 20 degrees. Clearing this evening with a low of 7 overnight. Tomorrow, a mix of sun and cloud with a high of 11 degrees. Sunday, sunny, a high of 14. In Lethbridge, a mix of sun and cloud becoming cloudy this afternoon with a chance of showers. Risk of a thunderstorm, a high of 27. Medicine Hat, a mix of sun and cloud and a high of 30.
5: What kind of rules would you like to see for e-scooters? I'm Andrew Brown, and this is Alberta at Noon. Have you ever hopped on an e-scooter to get across town, or have you ever hopped out of the way of one while you were out for a walk? The Alberta government is mulling over new legislation for micro-mobility vehicles like e-scooters and e-bikes. The government wants to amend the Traffic Safety Act, which lays out how people can drive around the province. Currently, the act allows for cities to have shared licensed e-bike and e-scooter programs like Bird or Lime. You see them all over the place. But use of personal e-scooters is only allowed with a provincial exemption. Here's what Premier Danielle Smith had to say about it earlier this month on her radio show.
6: we're actively talking about it. I even just raised it with my Transportation and Economic Corridors Minister, Devin Drieschen, as recently as a couple of days ago. I'm told a whole package is coming forward. We haven't had a chance to review what the recommendations are in Cabinet and Caucus to bring forward into the legislature. But I do know that we've identified that this is a very serious area that is needing some regulation. Do we ban

0: them. I think we probably could set some speed limits. We could probably set some limits on where they're able to go. We probably need to set some limits on age if you're going to be using them and what kind of protective gear that they would be. But those are the kind of things we're consulting on right now. If anyone has some feedback on what they would like us to do, make sure you send an email into the Transportation Economic Corridors office.
1: So then as we wait for these new provincial rules today, we want to hear about your experience and what it's been like with e-scooters. What kind of rules and regulations would you like to see in place? Call us up, 1-866-468-4422. That's 1-866-468-4422. You can also send an email, alberta@noon@cbc.ca. How often do you ride an e-scooter, or do they drive you crazy? What kind of encounters have you had? And are there any rules you'd like to see for the people to be able to own and ride their own? Call us, 1-866-468-4422. That number one more time, 1-866-468-4422. Our email address is alberta@noon@cbc.ca. Neil LaMontagne is here to help us understand how these micro-mobility programs work. Neil is an urban planner and a professor at the University of Alberta's School of Urban Planning. And he's going to spend the hour with us. It's good to have you, Neil. Thanks for doing it.
2: Always a joy, Andrew.
1: Hey, so first off, how do you interact with e-scooters?
2: I rode one this morning.
1: How was it? You're in Edmonton, right?
2: I was in Edmonton. I was late for a coffee meeting, so it was helpful. I think they're super valuable, right? They're a really good way to fit a gap in our sort of our urban mobility, something that's a bit of a long walk, but maybe far too short to get in a car, maybe even too short to get on a bicycle, right? Where I might have to change clothes or get on something specialized like a jacket, right? The nice thing about a stand-up e-scooter is I can just stand on it and go.
1: Yeah,
2: And be wearing my fancy business shoes.
1: And then they're easy access too. If you live in Calgary or Edmonton, they're all over the place.
2: Hey? Exactly.
1: So let's get into the rules, like the rules that we have now in Calgary and Edmonton. How do these e-scooter and e-mobility devices programs work?
2: It's kind of a funny one, right? Because they're a gap as well in the legislation, mm-hmm. right? They're not quite a bicycle. They're like a vehicle that is obviously much smaller. And so we really don't have a clear view. And the approach we've gone is, well, cities can ask for exemptions to allow these because they're not currently allowed in Alberta. So Edmonton and Calgary have exemptions. They have their own little specialized quirks, pretty similar. You know, ride them safely, ride them on the road, don't ride them on a busy sidewalk. And actually, which honestly surprised me because I didn't even think about it, was it has to be one of the services. So like a Bird or a Lime or a Spin or whatever. Mm-hmm. Right? So no private e-scooters.
1: And why is that? Do you know why that is?
2: You know, because I think it's easier to regulate a service. We can license a service. We can do all sorts of things, but they're essentially their business license. E-scooters is a little wild west. Now, clearly, we have those all over the place. And that's where it gets really interesting to me, right? The small e-scooter that I could get at Canadian Tire or whatever, right? Is it that much more than the kick scooter my daughter would take to school? Not so bad. I think that's a nice choice. But some of these are like 70 mile per hour, souped up like dirt bikes. Electric mobility is a broad category.
1: Yeah, fair enough. And you mentioned the speed there. Could that be one of the factors? Because the Bird and Lime, they have the little speed regulators on them, right?
2: Like, exactly.
1: As far as I know, the Bird ones, you can't ride above 20 kilometers an hour.
2: And at least in the case of Edmonton, where I'm at, there are even zones within the city you can't get the top speed. Mm-hmm, so they limited them even too. More on Jasper Avenue in downtown Edmonton, for example.
1: Yeah. Okay. So we want to hear from you today. We're talking about e-scooters, e-bikes also factor into this, just these micro-mobility programs that exist in the city. The province is mulling over new rules to regulate vehicles like e-scooters. So call us and tell us what you think. 1-866-468-4422. That number again, 1-866-468-4422. We also welcome your emails. That address is alberta@noon@cbc.ca. And our first caller is up now. Greg is here from Edmonton. Greg, you're on the air. Good to have you.
3: How are you doing?
1: Good, thanks.
3: Yeah, doing great. Hi.
1: So how do you interact with scooters?
3: Well, I'll tell you, my wife and I, we bike a lot. We're seniors, but we try to stay pretty active. We bike maybe 40, 50 kilometers every day on the paths and on the roads. Here's the things I noticed, you know, they're dangerous in high density traffic.

0: traffic, certainly crowded sidewalks, really poor rider behavior. They often ride too fast. I think very few wear helmets. They often ride distracted. And, you know, it's just my cursory judgment. I think many are drunk. I know it sounds funny, but I think a lot of these riders are intoxicated or, you know, they've been smoking some weed or something. Nighttime riding, often with no lights. There's a real, I would also say, kind of a mismatch with your infrastructure. You know, smooth pavement going onto rough pavement, potholes. A lot of really inexperienced scooter riders, I've noticed. And a lot of times, you know, you're going to see a doubling on a scooter, sometimes even with a small child. So, you know, I think, again, we're seeing a real lack of regulation by the provincial government, which isn't surprising.
1: So then, Greg, I've got a question for you. You see a lot of behavior on these scooters that you don't like. What do you think should change?
0: Well, let's begin with some regulation. Let's begin maybe with age regulations. Let's begin with some, I guess I would say, certainly a need for helmets above all. I think they should be wearing helmets. I mean, anyone who's on a bicycle is likely going to be wearing a helmet. I certainly notice that as a biker. And I think there should be some restrictions in terms of speed, maybe like an actual governor put on some of these rented scooters that are often some of the biggest problems.
1: And then the rented scooters, like the birds, they do have that. You know, you can't ride one of the bird scooters above 20 kilometers an hour. But I do take your point, Greg. I really appreciate the call. And, you know, Neil, I don't think we can say how many scooter riders are drunk, but certainly that they have been driven drunk from bars on Friday and Saturday nights.
2: It seemed to work really well on a night out on the town or during Stampede or big events. The one, you know, that recent study that was done by colleagues of mine, I don't know them, of course, because I work at the university, a big group, in the emergency medicine, their numbers was 26%, I think, of emergency department visits related to e-scooters had concurrent substance use, which is a academic way of saying drunk.
1: Okay. So what else?
2: So, yeah, it's not a zero number.
1: Yep, fair enough. And Greg, you know, laid out a lot of complaints that you hear from a lot of people who are bothered by the scooter riders. Do these scooters run into a little bit of, you know, humans get involved and it's hard to regulate human behavior?
2: Yeah.
1: You know?
2: And that, to me, that's the tricky bit. So part of me going, well, anytime we introduce a new thing into our public space, which is very limited, we're going to have conflicts. More people start riding bicycles. We started to have a little more conflicts. Now we add e-scooters, we can add all sorts of, those Rascal scooters that a lot of folks really benefit from for mobility. Mm-hmm. That's another thing that ends up in bike lanes and creates conflict sometimes on sidewalks. So e-scooters, while not a giant number, have become a little more popular and are adding another complex layer to our mobility space, our sidewalks, or streets.
1: Does Greg have a point, Neil, that our cities aren't really built for these things right
2: That's
1: now?
2: That's part of the issue, right? So before bike lanes, the only choice you had was sidewalk or road, right? And do they fit, in the case of bikes, don't necessarily fit well in either.
1: Yep, fair enough.
2: The more we built some dedicated infrastructure, like a bike lane, that was good for not only bikes, but e-scooters, skateboards, all sorts of choices kind of fit into that in-between zone. But that's still not a lot of variety. We can't have lanes for everything. So we do need to figure out how can we create spaces for a lot of different modes. I wasn't even thinking about skateboards until I said it just now.
1: Yeah, fair
2: enough.
1: That's
2: another piece I think is like, where do those fit into our urban mobility? I used to skateboard commute to work. Fortunately, I was on a bike-calm street. Mm-hmm. How does that work?
1: Yeah.
2: Those can be electrified as well.
1: Yeah. Oh, yeah, of course. Yeah, certainly. And yeah, not to mention those little, I don't even know what you call them, the little one wheel things.
2: The uni ones?
1: Oh, I can't believe I get so freaked out every time I see someone on one of those ripping around with just one wheel, like a unicycle for your feet only, right?
2: Exactly. You know?
1: Yeah.
2: So you imagine our legislation didn't anticipate all these choices 20 years ago.
1: Yeah, fair enough. Okay, let's go to our next caller. And if you would like to get involved in this conversation about e-scooters, what you think of them, maybe you ride an e-scooter around, maybe they bug you like our first caller, call us 1-866-468-4422. That's 1-866-468-4422. And let's go to Mina now. Mina's

0: calling from Medicine Hat. Hi, Mina.
1: Hi. I think that the e-scooters are an absolute menace to pedestrians. I'm 86 years old, and the last 2 years, because of vision, I haven't been able to drive, so that puts me on the sidewalks as a pedestrian. And these vehicles are a menace. They fly past you without letting you know they're coming. You can't hear them. And the riders are, I don't know if I've ever seen a responsible one. So I've heard in other communities that they have been banned because some of these safety issues. And I would be over the moon if Medicine Hat would do the same thing.
0: So you're hoping that Medicine Hat bans them. I'm curious, Mina, just because we've been focusing on Calgary and Edmonton because they have these bigger programs and these rental scooters. How many scooters are you seeing out and about in a place like Medicine Hat?
1: All kinds of them, and they are not being used responsibly by kids or by adults.
0: Okay, Mina, go ahead.
1: Using Finley Bridge, where cycles and wheeled vehicles are banned on the sidewalk, they don't care. They fly past you like you're a target.
0: Mina, I appreciate the call.
1: Thank you for listening.
0: Yeah, anytime. Thank you very much for calling. What do you think of what we heard from Mina there, Neil?
2: Well, I'm super sympathetic. I mean, the most vulnerable folks in our cities are people walking most of the time. Mm-hmm. Right? That's why we do have sidewalks. Right? And the problem was is with these new modes getting pushed from the roadway into sidewalks creates much more significant conflicts than it does in other spaces. So I mean, it's really spot on. On top of that, we have the problem, especially with these, so the dockless services, the ones that we have in Alberta, right? You can leave those anywhere. They get left on the sidewalk. So again, if you have mobility challenges, you're in a wheelchair, for example, or anything, those not only, they're not necessarily a danger to you, but they're a true barrier to you. That's a real issue.
0: Mina also raised the issue of noise, how she can't hear these scooters when they zip by. Do you think anything needs to be done about that? Because they are quite quiet.
2: They are. Well, and it's the same question we have with electric vehicles that are noticeably
0: fair
2: quieter.
0: Enough. Yeah.
2: Interestingly, I was in Ottawa a year or so ago, and I took an e-scooter, and the thing was beeping. I thought, oh, did I screw up? Why is this alarm going off? They require them to beep so that you hear them coming. Quite frankly, I found it unsettling for myself, but I could see the logic of what they were doing. That, you know, would an approach like that make sense?
0: Yeah. How loud was the beep? Was it annoying?
2: It was enough for me to notice. It was like beep, beep, beep, beep.
0: Right, fair enough. But then at least it would alert someone that you're coming up behind them.
2: On the pedestrian. Yeah. I mean, we require bells on bicycles.
0: Yeah.
2: How well those are used.
0: Fair enough.
2: Another issue.
0: Yeah. We have an email here from Karen. Karen says, e-scooters are a valuable alternative mode of transportation, especially for those who can't afford cars or ride shares, like university students. An improvement would be mandatory helmet requirement for e-scooter users. Not the first person to raise that, Neil. And let's go to our next caller. Joe is calling from Edmonton. Hi, Joe.
3: Hello. How are you?
0: I'm good, thanks. Thanks for calling. What's on your mind?
3: I cycled summer and winter from 92 until 97. So when I cycled, I pretty much just followed the rules of common sense. And that was that I took the sidewalk when I had to because it was dangerous being on the road during rush hour in some of the places in the city at different times. Police had seen me, never pulled me over. Everything was fine. Never a ticket once in those 5 years. So when it comes to the liabilities and the concerns about e-scooters and electric bikes, I think that at the point of sale, the VIN number of that vehicle has to be tied to you, much like your vehicle VIN number is tied to you through registered Alberta. Hmm. You there?
0: Yep, we're here, Joe.
3: Okay. It's just so silent.
0: you're making great points. We're listening along.
2: We're listening, yeah.
3: So with these vehicles, I think the speed limits can't really be messed with because if the person chooses to take it on the road, that's one thing. But if it's dangerous on the road and getting onto the off to the side of the road, you can become a level one or just ride the thing responsibly. If that requires insurance,

then I guess that is something that has to come to pass. But the reality of it is that there has to be some way to tie it to a person. And there's other improvements that could be made to them as well, because like with a very low amount of technical know-how, a person could make a radar system so that it's not just beeping constantly. It goes up, beep, beep, as you come up on people. And you know, if it means putting, like, I guess, photos.

0: really appreciate the call. I just want to mention something here because Rick Bell, the Calgary Sun columnist, he has some information on this in his story today in the newspaper. I just have the article up on my computer screen right now. He says we're still waiting for most of the details on these rules around e-scooters, but Rick does have this. He says, let's start with the personal micromobility device. We're talking e-scooters. The province is thinking a minimum operating age of 14, no insurance required, no registration required, but a helmet requirement for people under 18. So that's what Rick Bell has, but CBC has not done any of this reporting, but I just did want to mention that because it's out there. What do you think, Neil, of that idea that perhaps registration should be required and people's names should be attached to these devices?
1: That's a tricky one because I'm not quite sure how that would follow down the logic of enforcement, right? If you get a ticket for driving unsafe, it's not because the vehicle's tied to you, it's that you are seen to be driving it in an unsafe manner. So what problem would registration solve, right? We just need some enforcement of basic traffic laws. So same thing with insurance, right? The idea of, well, we don't have insurance for bicycles because the liability isn't that big of an issue. Like, you might wipe out and hurt yourself. Mm-hmm. You might be a pain to somebody else. We would like you to ride responsibly, but you're not going to ride your bike through a house. Right. You could drive a car through a house, so we have insurance, so we know that you can cover the liability for that. So I always like, what's one step up? What are you actually trying to solve? The helmets make sense. The helmet under 18, that's aligned with our bicycle laws in Alberta. Whatever logic informed that, makes sense to bring that over.
0: Let's go to our next. We have an email here first from Pauline. Pauline says, we don't have rental e-scooters in Canmore, but many rental e-bikes. I personally love my e-bike. However, I think no throttles should be allowed to be used on pathways or sidewalks. If the user isn't going to pedal, they should be on the side of the roads, as they are treating them more as a motorbike than a bike. The use of throttles without pedaling tends to result in the user going way too fast and result in many close calls or accidents on the pathways. Thank you for that, Pauline. And I know there are a lot of concerns about e-bikes, and we're that's part of this as well. E-bikes do fit into this, about people going too fast on paths. So what do you think of that idea, that if you want to use the electric part of an e-bike, to use it on the road?
1: Well, you know, electric is a real benefit for a lot of folks with mobility challenges, and I don't want to take that away from them.
0: Yeah.
1: So I think a speed limit does the same type of thing, right? Like, how would you enforce no throttle on a pathway in the same way that you would enforce no speed limit? So I'm like, is that a more elegant way of resolving that challenge?
0: Yep, fair enough. Good point. All right, let's go to our next caller. Blake is calling from Calgary. Blake, you're on the air.
2: Hey, how's it going?
0: Yeah, I'm good, thanks.
2: I have been waiting for this topic.
0: Oh, have you? Yeah. Oh, good. Well, we're glad we've got you on. What do you think?
2: I got some feelings.
0: Good.
2: So when the scooters came out, I'm in Calgary. When the scooters came out, I was a big fan. I used them all the time. I thought they were a blast. However, as time went on, I'm a little frustrated with the parking situation because right now you can currently park them anywhere and it is just chaos. I see them in lots of places that I don't think they should be parked. And I was recently in Vancouver, and they have designated parking areas for these scooters. So you cannot end a trip until you park it in one of the designated areas. And there's lots of them, and it seemed to be much better because we weren't seeing scooters laying in the middle of the streets and sidewalks.
0: That's a good point you raised there, Blake. I really appreciate the call. Thanks for jumping in here. Do we have a parking issue here, Neil, that we have to solve, do you think?
1: Absolutely. And I think Southern California is a place I've spent some time, and the scooter thing there is immense, right? It's an early adopter place.
0: Yeah, they did it a lot earlier than us, right? Like, they've been doing it a while. Yeah.
1: And San Diego and a lot of cities have kind of gone down that path. You have to corral them, right? So a parking corral, because that's the problem. If it's a service, you know, you stop where you stop and you leave it wherever and you walk away. Mm-hmm. That's where maybe registration would help, but that would only help if it's your own scooter. And if it's your own scooter, a private scooter, you're not leaving it randomly on the sidewalk. Someone might take it. The same way you don't leave your bicycle randomly on the sidewalk. but you will with the bird one. So it's kind of a quirky one that some of these problems are solved by actually people owning their own vehicle, their own scooter, their own skateboard, their own whatever.
0: Yeah, you take a little bit more responsibility for it. Yeah. Let's sneak one more call on before we take a break for the news. We have Dave here from Red Deer. Hi, Dave.

0: Hey, how's it going?
1: I'm good, thanks. So what do you think of e-scooters and e-bikes and all of this?
0: Well, I have no problem with the e-scooters because they're governed to 20 kilometers an hour. I'll give you an example, though, of these e-motocross bikes. I was leaving a shopping center parking lot the other day, and I got onto our one of our main avenues. It's 30th Avenue at 60 kilometers an hour.
1: Yeah.
0: And one of these e-motocross bikes was on the sidewalk on the west side of the road, passing, going faster than any of the traffic along there, and there was pedestrians along the sidewalk. By the time I got to the next, traffic light, he was gone.
1: How fast do you think he was going?
0: I would say he was going faster than traffic. Traffic was 60 kilometers an hour. I think he was probably doing 65 or 70 kilometers an hour.
1: Wowee, that's just incredible. Is that these? What can you describe that bike for us? Or are we talking about the Soron or something like that, Dave? Here.
0: All I know is they look like a dirt bike,
1: okay.
0: A motocross bike. They have no headlights, no taillights. They're not licensed. And usually it's a young male that's riding it.
1: Young men do like going fast. Well, Dave, I appreciate the call. Neil, what do you think of that?
2: I'm kind of torn on this one because I'm like, well, to what degree they're just speeding,
1: yeah,
2: or they're traveling unsafe. And is that the better approach on that? At the same time, yeah, these souped up private E things,
1: yeah,
2: scooter, bike, skateboard, yeah, can be a little dangerous. And that, I think, is one of the where Alberta's been hesitant to allow private, because private is so much easier to modify.
1: Yeah, yeah.
2: It's hard to modify a Lime scooter randomly after a night out. So I think that creates this challenge. And yeah, it really is an issue, particularly young kids who are ripping through parks on large e-vehicles of some sort.
1: Yeah. Okay. Neil, stand by. We're just going to take a quick break for the news. We've got a ton of calls coming in. We're having a really good conversation so far. Neil LaMontagne will be back with us in just a couple of minutes. But let's go to the CBC Alberta newsroom now. I believe Emily Ray Pasiuk is there. Hi, Emily.
3: Hi. Good afternoon, Andrew. Donald Trump says he's considering a 90-day ban on U.S. diesel exports in the hopes of lowering prices for Americans ahead of the midterm elections. Richard Matson is the former CEO of the Alberta Petroleum Marketing Commission. He says a diesel ban would hit Europe the hardest and would likely create a supply crunch in eastern Alberta, but western Canada could actually benefit because Alberta bitumen is refined into diesel here. Despite his own officials calling it a bad idea, Matson expects Trump to order the ban.
4: Most people will see higher prices, a few might see lower prices, but he would be able to say, well, I'm doing what I'm doing to try and lower prices, even though it messes everything up. So that's the kind of thing Trump does all the time.
3: The idea is being floated amid already record-breaking diesel prices driven up by wars in Iran and Ukraine. Yesterday, U.S. Energy Secretary Chris Wright said a diesel ban will likely result in lower production. Experts agree that a U.S. ban would only throw the global market into further disarray. And hospital officials in Grand Prairie hope a new teaching mural eases anxiety in the intensive care unit. The vinyl and plexiglass wall art shows the various pieces of equipment found in the ICU. It also explains what they're used for. Grand Prairie Regional Hospital Director of Surgical Services, Nathan Banda, welcomes the addition.
5: So if there is anything you can do to reduce people's anxiety and people's stresses when they're coming into the hospital, not only the patient, but even the family, while they're in the ICU, this mural will save exactly that. That when you come, you see the mural, it shows you the equipment which is being used, why it's there.
3: The art was funded by the Grand Prairie Regional Hospital Foundation. Nicole Pernell from the University of Alberta helped design it. She expects other hospitals across Alberta to begin installing them in the near future. Taking a quick look at the weather here in Edmonton today, it's cloudy, 30% chance of showers right around now, wind gusting to 40 kilometers an hour this afternoon, high of 18. In Calgary today, a mix of sun and cloud, wind gusting to 60 late this afternoon, high of 20. Right now in Calgary, it's 15 degrees, and in Edmonton, it's also 15.
1: Emily, it's great to have you. Have a good weekend.
3: Thanks, Andrew. You too.
1: Thank you very much. That's Emily Ray Pasiuk in the CBC Alberta newsroom. I'm Andrew Brown. You are listening to Alberta at Noon, and today we're talking about e-scooters and other types of micro-mobility vehicles. The province is working on new rules for them, and we want to hear about your experiences. Whether you ride them or not, what kind of rules would you like to see in place for e-scooters? Call us. Get in touch.

0: 1-866-468-4422. That's 1-866-468-4422. You can always email us as well, alberta@noon@cbc.ca. I'd also like to hear from the perspective from people who use e-scooters. I feel like we've been hearing a lot from people who have noticed behavior, but if you ride them regularly, call us and tell us why and what your experience has been and what kind of rules you would like to see to keep you safe. That number again, 1-866-468-4422, and our email address is alberta@noon@cbc.ca. Our guest is Neil LaMontagne. He's with us for the rest of the hour. Neil is an urban planner and professor at the University of Alberta's School of Urban Planning. Neil, thanks for sticking around.
1: Always fun.
0: A lot of interest on this one, hey?
1: It's surprising, but not really, right? How we move around in the city matters, and boy, we've got a lot more options these days.
0: Yeah, way more. Okay, I have this email from Wendy in Edmonton. Wendy says, as a blind person living and walking in central Edmonton, I find e-scooters to be a threat to my personal safety on a regular basis. I can't hear them, and I'm always at risk of stepping in front of them. They lay across the sidewalks in my path. People often park them against the post, or you have to reach over to find the pedestrian button. I'm sad to hear them mentioned in the same sentence as the mobility scooters needed by people who are unable to walk long distances. The two are not in the same category at all. Thank you very much for that email. And we have heard similar thoughts over the hour. Hey, Neil.
1: Very fair and a very good point. I don't mean to say that they're equal in terms of their usage, but they're both represent a new mode of transportation that we have to actually plan and design for. So this is where I'm very happy and helpful and or hopeful, I should say, about new legislation, because maybe that will make it a little easier for municipalities to plan and design for these things.
0: So then what do you think, Neil? Do you have any beliefs on what new legislation should look like? Is there anything you really want to see from the province when we do find out what these new rules are?
1: Well, I hope they don't over-focus on the scooter. Right. I think the category broadly makes a lot more sense. Like motorized, Quebec, I think, is motorized personal mobility devices. So they're a little more all encompassing. Mm-hmm. I would like to see that. And then, yeah, let's be really focused on the principles. Is the safety an issue? Well, what's the best way to manage that? Probably within our existing Motor Safety Act, or actually that's not even the name of the act, but you get what I mean.
0: Traffic, is that right? Yeah.
1: Yeah, I always forget. That might make more sense.
0: Traffic right? Safety Act.
1: There we are.
0: There it is.
1: They change it on me every now and then. That probably makes sense. And if we think of this as part of a large continuum of choices, I want that approach. And then we can think about it holistically. So we can address these very serious issues of not only conflict, but barriers on sidewalks. As your last email noted.
0: Absolutely.
1: That is a serious issue.
0: Yeah. Yeah. Yep, certainly. Let's go to our next caller. Joan is on the line now. Joan's calling from Calgary. Joan, welcome to the show.
2: Thank you. I'm so happy that you are doing this talk. I'm a retired family doctor, and I have ridden my bike to work. And I had an instance where a car pulled out in front of me, and I was badly injured. Mm. As a driver, I saw yesterday a motorized dirt bike riding up 17th Avenue on a narrow sidewalk, and a pedestrian having to jump behind a power pole to get out of this dirt bike that was going the same speed as me up 17th Avenue, so 50 kilometers an hour. They should be registered and they should be licensed. I have the memory of having to do a license and write a test to get the license attached to my bike when I was a 7-year-old kid. So now if an e-motorized vehicle hits a pedestrian and there is no registration with the name of the person to whom the vehicle is licensed, then how does a pedestrian have any recourse with that driver bike accident? I had the car insurance to help me with my rehab that was needed. If a pedestrian is injured by a motorized bike or dirt bike or scooter, what recourse do they have if there is no insurance or registration or licensure to make sure that their injuries are adequately looked after? So I think that needs to be included under the Traffic Safety Act.
0: Yeah, those are really good points and questions, Joan. I hope you're recovering from your bike accident or your bike crash, I should say.
2: I am. I'm doing well.
0: Good. I'm glad. Thank you very much for calling.
2: Thank you.
0: So what do you think, Neil? We've talked about registration. Joan raises the issue of licensing. What do you think?
1: It's, yeah, I very.

0: again, sympathetic. And licensing might make some sense. We don't license bicycles. And so we open up that thing. Again, can we take this holistically and go, well, how do we address real safety and conflict issues? If we care the most about safety and injury, we would regulate driving even more. Right? To go through insurance to do that is a little sketchy. The problem of the insurance or the insurance, the insurance and registration path is Bird and Lime are not owned by you. You're renting them in the same way you rent a car, right? And so what gets you, if you get into an accident in a car, it's your license. Mm-hmm. It's you. Mm-hmm. You're the one who's responsible for it. We need to address that in the new legislation, or I hope that the province.
1: Yeah, is there anything now, like if I'm walking down the sidewalk and I'm minding my own business and someone on a scooter smacks into me, whether it's a Bird or a Lime or a personal scooter, do I have any recourse there?
0: It's almost a small claims court type thing.
1: Right.
0: You are responsible for your action in public space.
1: Yeah.
0: If you smack into somebody and you're going too fast, you're going against the law. Yeah. You have legal liability. Insurance means I know that you have the money to help pay for my thing. Now, generally, this is an interesting issue. If I'm on my bicycle and I hit somebody, it can be really bad. Really, really bad. But chances of it being bad are not nearly as much as if I hit them in my vehicle. And that's why the insurance aspect comes into vehicles. The trick, again, with helmets and insurance with bicycles and micromobility is we also don't want to discourage their use. Hmm. So with bicycles, where we have jurisdictions like British Columbia requires helmets, and we don't for over 18. We have generally found where helmets are required and enforced, people cycle less, people drive more. We end up with more injuries and actually more conflicts and more bad things in our urban environment. So this is what I mean, like, how can we take this on holistically? You go, well, what is a healthy, choice-centric, safe approach to how we move through the city in our new environment, which is multimodality?
1: And you raise a good point there. Statistically, the most dangerous thing you can do still is drive.
0: Yeah.
1: Okay. We have this email from Sean. Sean says, it's infuriating when these scooters are being used on the sidewalk and their operator is dinging the bell at pedestrians to get out of the way. This often forces pedestrians to retreat off the sidewalk or into the grass or into the ditch, which is unacceptable. Does the technology/software not exist to force these scooters to slow down to a crawl where there is motion, like pedestrians or animals within a certain distance of them? Is that a possibility? Because I understand Sean's point. It is kind of annoying when you're walking on the sidewalk and something fast dings you to get out of the way.
0: Oh, 100%. And I think this is at the heart of why we've gone down the path of the services being allowed and not private e-scooters being allowed, because we can require Bird and Lime to be equipped with these things. It's a little tricky. I think we might be overly ambitious on the technology. I was thinking of a friend who's like, I was in Saskatoon, and they also do not allow them on sidewalks. No one, I think, allows them on a busy sidewalk.
1: Yeah, right.
0: They are geofenced, so they have a GPS on them, and if they get too close to the sidewalk, it doesn't let you go.
1: Okay.
0: Great. But in this case, it was pushing them into traffic because it wasn't precise enough, right?
1: Oh, you couldn't go along the side. Yeah.
0: So these are issues that will come up. I think everyone generally agrees you should not have unsafe mobility of any mode in the sidewalk or in any pedestrian dominated space.
1: And you also mentioned earlier. And you also mentioned earlier in the show that some of these scooters, they'll slow down in certain more busier areas. Like that's no longer a 20 kilometer. It'll be less than that.
0: That caught me by surprise one day.
1: Yeah, certainly. Yeah. Okay. David's up now. David's calling from Edmonton. Hi, David. Welcome to Alberta at Noon.
2: Hi, good afternoon.
1: So
2: I have a question for your guest. He mentioned the article from Rick Bell saying it sounds like it's just going to carry on being a Wild West, unregulated type thing, according to Rick Bell.
1: I mentioned that, and I'll just say what this is again. This is Rick Bell's reporting, not CBC.
2: Yeah,
1: Rick Bell saying minimum operating age of 14 for e-scooters, no insurance required, no registration required, and a helmet required if you're under 18 for e-scooters is what Rick is reporting.
2: Right. No mention of top speeds or riding on roads or sidewalks. So my
1: Actually, hold on. There is this other line.

0: Fine. Operating restrictions. They can operate on sidewalks and multi-use paths where permitted by bylaw is what Rick has here.
1: Oh, I see.
0: And that's cool. It for e-scooters. Yeah.
1: Okay. So this is proposed legislation. Does that mean like there is presently no provincial legislation or restrictions or regulations? Because I know I'm in Edmonton and there are rules regarding private, they're not allowed private scooters and it's unenforced. So what's the point of regulations when it's not enforced? Two things. Yeah. Yeah. So, like, what's the point of regulations if it's not enforced? Edmonton, I've never heard of anyone getting a ticket for driving a uninsured, unregistered private one. And is there any existing provincial regulations that they're just going to modify?
0: That's a good question, David, because you know a lot of the rules are go through the cities right now. Does the province have any rules right now, Neil?
2: For e-mobility, not really. So they're not allowed.
0: Yeah.
2: So the way that works in Alberta, is my understanding, is they're not allowed, but a city can have an exemption. So Calgary and Edmonton have exemptions that they use to allow the shared services, the bike, the bird, the lime, et cetera, et cetera, et cetera. And that kind of, I don't know if that makes sense, but this notion of province should regulate the vehicle. Mm. And so as they update it, you know, these requirements like helmet over 18, that makes sense provincially. And then how fast they can go where makes more sense probably municipally, right? Because then we can get in the nuances of, well, we don't mind them in the road, but we don't want them to go fast on Jasper Avenue because there's da-da-da-da-da. That's kind of hard to do at the provincial level. That's why we allow municipalities to set speed limits, yeah, to enforce generally at the municipal level, et cetera, et cetera, et cetera.
0: Do we have enforcement issues?
2: Yeah.
0: It has been raised.
2: We do for all modes, yeah, right? We have enforcement issues for speed. We have enforcement issues for motorcycles. It's a challenge, I think, for law enforcement. I don't want to disparage them. I think it's a real tough one because it's so prevalent. We're all moving. There's thousands of trips happening in any given time in any community.
0: Yeah, okay. Erica's up next. Erica is calling from Rosemary. Erica, hi there.
3: Hello. Just one question that came to mind was, why is our brilliant government trying to get rid of all these bike lanes when we are having these emerging, you know, mobility devices coming on and people using them more? Like, it seemed like bike lanes, like a designated bike lane, is a safer place for some of these things rather than on the road or on the sidewalk. So why are they trying to get rid of them?
0: It's we don't have anyone who speaks for the government here, Erica, but I do take your point. There has been conversations in this province about going back and removing bike lanes that have already been built. Do you have any thoughts there, Neil?
2: I can't defend the province on this one, but if I'm going to defend the province on this one, they're not saying get rid of all bike lanes. They're saying take bike lanes into account as part of a larger strategy. So on a road that's very busy with high traffic and high congestion, maybe we should have a mechanism to revise that bike lane. Hmm. And this is part of the problem. In the mobility world, in the nerd world, we're like, we hate the word bike lane, even though we all like it because we resonate, but it doesn't capture the full potential of that.
0: Okay. So
2: are they mobility lanes? Are they whatever?
0: Non-car lanes.
2: No one can come up with a good term. So if one of your callers has a good term, because they're about more than bikes. They can be so many things that don't fit on the sidewalk and don't fit in higher speed traffic.
0: Yeah. Okay. We have a part of an email from Jennifer here. Jennifer says, I've been listening to the discussion about e-scooters, and I wanted to offer a slightly different perspective. We spend an awful lot of time worrying that young people are indoors too much on their phones or gaming or watching TV and generally not getting outside. Then something comes along that actually entices them to leave the house, meet up with friends, and explore their neighborhoods, and we seem determined to find everything wrong with it. Are e-scooters perfect? Of course not. There should be responsible rules around where they can be ridden and with speed and helmets and pedestrian safety and responsible use. But I hate to see us regulate the fun right out of something that is actually getting young people outdoors. Thank you, Jennifer, for that email. What do you think there, Neil? I see you nodding along.
2: Said it better than I could have. And that's generally my take. I think these things are really, really good. They're a nice option for a bunch of reasons, including getting a lot of young people out. Again, my daughter was scooter to school. That was a really nice option. How do we just plan and design for them in an intentional way and not go, oh, they're the new thing. We see some bad behavior, so we're going to regulate out the new thing.
0: and maybe watch your

0: your speed.
1: Yeah. I mean, don't do unsafe, dangerous things. The problem is you need enforcement for that. And that is a challenge.
0: And it keeps coming back to that over and over again, doesn't it, Neil? Okay, our next...
1: Or just good behavior.
0: That's it. Yeah, fair enough. Our next caller is Margaret. Margaret's in Lethbridge. Hi.
2: Hello. Thank you for taking my call.
0: It's our pleasure.
2: I think helmets and speed control is absolutely essential. But one thing that I have not heard, and I have seen this lots, and as a car driving, mm-hmm. I've had a problem with scooters. They are taking them out at night. They have no light.
0: Oh, and you can't see them. Yeah.
2: You cannot see them. And there's a lot of young people who right now are wearing dark colors. So you cannot see them at all. And so that's one thing. But the thing I haven't heard yet, I think they're great for people who need that option. And for people over 14. Mm-hmm. But we need to decide what category they're in, because I see e-scooters driving on the road like a vehicle, and then they come to a certain, like an intersection, and then they scoot over on the crosswalk.
0: Mm-hmm. Yeah,
2: And then back to the road, and basically they're going wherever they can so that they don't need to stop.
0: Margaret,
2: and they're going as fast.
0: I just have a question for you, Margaret. Have you had any close calls driving around?
2: I have, because I'm in an area where there's lots of young people who are using those rental scooters, and it is there's no enforcement, but. They zip in and out of traffic. They zip in between cars, you know, parked cars. Oh, I've seen it all.
0: Margaret, I appreciate the call. Thank you for telling us about it. It's really good to have you.
2: Great.
0: So what do you think there, Neil? We've talked about sound of scooters, but Margaret does raise a good point about their visibility, particularly at night.
1: Yeah. And just a note, this is probably almost all of that is illegal.
0: Yeah.
1: So this becomes a real challenge again for the drafters of the new legislation of where do we draw these lines? How do we think about this? How do we regulate it? Most of that activity is currently illegal. By bringing them into the legislation, right? By actually legalizing them, now that actually probably makes it cleaner, right? If they were a private scooter, that is probably flat out illegal. You're not allowed to ride a private scooter in Alberta unless you're on a pathway in Calgary, generally. So it's interesting.
0: And if there's this gray area, and if they're on the roads and if they're on the sidewalks, then it does make sense. And we've all seen it probably that, you'll see a scooter on the road, but then it's in the crosswalk and is it a pedestrian?
1: They're small, they're nimble.
0: Yeah.
1: They can get into a lot of spaces really fast that vehicles can't.
0: Yeah.
1: We create a whole bunch of new conflicts.
0: I have this email from Madeline in Edmonton. Madeline says, I'm in favor of e-scooters, and I've used Bird and Lime several times. In Edmonton, at least, I feel like the craziness with parking and reckless driving has calmed down a lot since they first came out years ago. There was a lot of excitement at first, and it took a little while for common sense and a shared understanding of acceptable use to build up, as well as additional regulations with Bird and Lime. I also think a lot of the same reckless behavior happens with cars and bikes, but it's more talked about with e-scooters because they're new. Banning is definitely not the solution. Thank you, Madeline, for that email. Are you seeing improved behavior over time, Neil? What do you think?
1: I think so, and I think we've seen it with bicycles as well, right? The more that we had folks riding bicycles, the more people got to understand, be used to them, to anticipate them. And now norms and good behavior come into the mix. The issue with any mode of travel, whether it's vehicles all down to even bicycles, is a small group does it unsafely, and boy, do we notice.
0: Yeah. Big time. Yeah, certainly. And it's a great point. When something is new, it's more noticeable. Let's go to David next. David's calling from Grand Prairie. Hi, David.
3: Hi.
0: Thank you very much for calling. What do you think?
3: Well, I know now I have a three-wheeled scooter. I call it my trike. It's electrified. It has a top speed of 24 kilometers an hour. And I have used public roadways. I have used bike paths. I was on a major four-lane highway

0: and got pulled over by one of the constables, who was very kind. He said, you know, you shouldn't be on a public roadway. $3,000 fine, having a vehicle on a public roadway that is not properly insured.
1: Wow.
0: And then he added, he said, okay, and you're not really supposed to be on bike paths because you are motorized.
1: Okay.
0: Now, the big thing that I think they are trying to do is to get City Hall in Grand Prairie to set up some rules, because right now, his description, not mine, the rules are fuzzy. Okay, and I do believe that these e-scooters, three-wheeled, two-wheeled, whatever,
1: yeah,
0: they do need to be properly insured. Now, my three-wheeler does have more than adequate lighting. It has a good horn and all the rest of it. And there is a problem with regulating it.
1: Okay.
0: You know, police are pretty darn busy with the major stuff. You hear the sirens going all the time.
1: That's a fair point.
0: Yeah.
1: Now, David, I just want to ask you that $3,000 ticket, that was just a warning, I hope.
0: That was a warning, yes. I'm a senior. I got this three-wheel electrified trike when I couldn't qualify for a driver's license. When you're 80 years of age, you have to take this driver's medical, and I flunked out on the vision.
1: Oh.
0: So
1: this is your way to get around.
0: Yeah. So the main thing I think is for people to be courteous. Like, I take the bike paths. Sometimes I use a roadway that is not that doesn't have high traffic flow.
1: Right.
0: And I get along pretty well.
1: Okay.
0: Having a car was a major setback.
1: And this one helps you get around, David. David, I really do appreciate the call. Thank you very much for being on with us. I just want to go to one more caller here, because we have Terry up from Calgary. Hi, Terry.
2: Hi.
1: I see here you're a retired police officer. Is that right?
2: Yeah, from quite a while ago. I agree with what this last guy was saying. You know, the thing about anything you do is to be courteous, but I just want to submit, and I'm long removed from being active. I'm an active policeman, but I spent probably a third of my career in traffic enforcement, and I just wanted to interject that there is so much traffic violations going on every day in this city.
1: Mm-hmm.
2: In any city.
1: Yeah.
2: I really wonder where the guys are going to find the time, you know? And as far as banning them, it would be, you know, you can't ban cigarettes, you can't ban beer, you probably can't ban e-scooters.
1: Yeah, it's hard to ban anything. Terry, we're coming up against the top of the clock here. Our show's about to wrap, so I really appreciate that final point. Neil, those last two calls, they speak to some of the issues that have certainly come up over the last hour.
3: And a lot of broader issues. We do need more mobility choices for those who, for whatever reason, become more mobility impaired, particularly as they get older. We haven't had them in Alberta, but I've read stories of overly souped-up golf carts
1: sure,
3: ripping through communities. I was in Toronto. The food delivery people that use e-bikes are all over the place, and I almost probably got hit by them about 15, 16
1: yeah,
3: times.
1: Yeah, that looks like a hectic job in Toronto.
3: They're being added to our cities that are creating a lot of challenges.
1: Well, I think we can safely say this one thing, Neil. In our business, we call it a talker. This one is certainly a talker. Thanks so much for doing the hour. Hey, it was great to have you.
3: Love it.
1: Yeah, really good to have you, Neil. Thank you very much. That's Neil LaMontagne. He's a University of Alberta. He's with the University of Alberta School of Urban Planning. He's a professor there. Thank you very much to Neil for spending the hour with us. Thanks to everyone who called in, and sorry if we couldn't get to you. We had so many calls and so many emails over the last hour. I can tell you that this is certainly not the last time we will have a conversation about mobility around our cities. So perhaps stay tuned for when we get those rules from the province. So thanks to everyone who participated today. It's Friday.

Friday, of course, you know, I need to thank the fantastic people who put this show on the air, starting with Dave Waddell and Liam Daw and Ashley Gerbig and Jeff Kynock, who all helped out in the control room this week. Dominika Lorette is the producer of Alberta at Noon. Thank you very much, Dominika. And Judy Aldis is our executive producer. I'm Andrew Brown. Have a great weekend, and we'll see you back here Monday.

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6: What happens when a human becomes intimately enmeshed with a chatbot? 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
7: This is CBC News. It is mostly cloudy and 15 degrees at the CBC in Northwest Calgary at 1 o'clock. Good afternoon, I'm Kenny Mason. The U.S. Trade Representative says the Trump administration is perfectly fine where things stand, but Canada at this stage, that includes the collapsed trade talks and tariffs in multiple sectors that have impacted industry and affordability on both sides of the border. Jameson Greer made the comments on CNBC this morning.
8: The reality is President Trump is comfortable where we are on Canada. Our trade policy is a global policy. It applies to Canada, China, the UK, Brazil. We're comfortable with where we are. The Canadians, again, periodically they come and they want to have a deal. When they do, we talk.
7: Canada walked away from negotiations last month. Prime Minister Mark Carney said the U.S. made last-minute demands that threatened Canadian sovereignty. The B.C. Attorney General is calling for strict new federal regulations on artificial intelligence companies. It follows a report by Mark Fulman in Mother Jones magazine alleging ChatGPT advised the Tumblr Ridge mass shooter on how to evade the platform's safety filters. CBC's Jessica Chung has more.
9: Shocking and worse than she ever imagined. That's how BC's Attorney General Nikki Sharma described the alleged interactions between 18-year-old Jesse Van Rootselaar and ChatGPT leading up to the Tumblr Ridge shooting. Those details are outlined in a magazine article published by Mother Jones yesterday. It doesn't reveal any sources, but does lay out troubling questions it says the shooter made to the AI chatbot. Inquiries about building firearms, becoming a mass killer, and when the best time for an attack would be. The article also says when Van Rootselaar initially asked ChatGPT about attacking a college campus, the chatbot wouldn't respond due to its safeguards. But when asked, ChatGPT responded with answers on how to get around its own guardrails, leading Van Rootselaar to use hypotheticals and fake locations to continue getting answers. Sharma is now calling for strict new federal regulations on AI. The province is already suing OpenAI for negligence, and the victim's family and survivors have also filed their own lawsuits against the AI company. OpenAI has denied the allegations. Jessica Chung, CBC News, Vancouver.
7: This morning, the Office of Artificial Intelligence Minister Evan Solomon says he was not previously aware of the specific conversations detailed in the Mother Jones report. He added the report raises serious questions about how OpenAI identified and responded to warning signs. Donald Trump says he's pondering a 90-day ban on U.S. diesel exports that could theoretically lower prices for Americans ahead of the midterm election. While the ban would hit Europe the hardest, it would create a supply crunch in eastern Canada while actually benefiting western Canada. Richard Masson is the former CEO of the Alberta Petroleum Marketing Commission.
10: The east is a little vulnerable. The west is in a bit of a surplus. We have the ability to move diesel by truck and rail. The last refinery built in North America was the Sturgeon Refinery in Edmonton, and it processes bitumen and turns it specifically.

0: specifically into diesel. So, you know, we are better positioned than most countries in the world to absorb this.
1: Despite the U.S. Energy Secretary calling the ban a bad idea that would result in lower production, Masson expects Trump to go ahead with the ban to show voters he is trying to do something, even though he says most Americans will see higher prices. The Calgary Police Service says it's looking at ways to retain more senior officers. During this week's Calgary Police Commission meeting, Chief Katie McClellan shared about two more programs which she hopes will help boost staffing levels. This includes a new reservist program, which she says already has some interest.
2: So those members who actually retire and who want to come back, we have just stood up that program. We just implemented that a couple of weeks ago, and we've selected some individuals who we're hoping will take advantage of that opportunity and stay with the Calgary Police Service other than going to another service.
1: Chief McClellan says CPS is also refining its senior and service program, where officers with 20 plus years experience could be given more manageable shifts, especially when working nights. Angela Knight has a look at traffic.
3: In the southeast, expect delays this afternoon on Deerfoot Trail around 17th Avenue. Earlier, there was an incident there, and emergency crews remain on the scene. The far left lanes are closed, both north and southbound, and those lanes are expected to be closed through most of the afternoon. If you see a traffic problem, please let me know. It's either pound or star 1010.
1: And in the forecast for Calgary, a mix of sun and cloud today, a high of 20 degrees, clearing this evening with a low of 7 overnight, a mix of sun and cloud tomorrow, a high of 11, Sunday sunny, a high of 14, in Lethbridge, a mix of sun and cloud becoming cloudy this afternoon with a chance of showers and a risk of a thunderstorm, a high of 27, cloudy with a chance of showers this evening, then clearing overnight with a low of 8 degrees.
4: 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Today, we're listening to the third episode of Understood Artificial Intimacy. If you've ever used an AI chatbot like ChatGPT or Gemini, you're probably familiar with the problem of sycophancy. You can suggest an idea to the AI, and no matter how bad it is, the bot will fall over itself telling you how brilliant you are. It's sort of like a mom. Well, it turns out that for some users, that kind of reaction can be not just misleading, but dangerous. Sort of like a mom. This is episode 4, AI Psychosis.
5: Just a warning before we begin. This episode contains discussions of mental illness and suicide. Please take care while listening.
6: We met back in a small town in the Midwest, and we both went into a local bar with our respective friends, and our two friends kind of hit it off and started talking to each other. So there was nothing much else to do except for us to talk to each other.
5: This is Peter, or that's what he's asked us to call him. And the woman that he met in the bar, we'll call her Melissa.
6: We became friends and were spending quite a bit of time together and just enjoyed each other's company. And we did a lot of different adventures together, you know, out for music and for traveling, and helped each other with a lot of things that were going on in our lives. And we grew together naturally through that bond.
5: A lot of that early bond, Peter says, was over how easily they understood each other.
6: We would actually joke about this, that with two autistics, we can basically get through life like one person.
5: The friendship turned into a relationship. The relationship into a partnership. Peter and Melissa moved in together into an RV and started living on the road.
6: And life was good for a long time. And then things started getting more difficult.
5: Money problems. Trouble getting and keeping jobs. And then there was a death.
6: Early in 2024, her dog died. So her losing that dog really was very hard on her. And a lot of grief, a lot of sadness. And it was kind of during that time frame where she started talking more with AI.
5: Peter says there wasn't a particular chatbot. It was more like a rotating cast.
6: So it started with Gemini, and then it went to, I think, Lexi, and then Kai, but also Meta, their AI, ChatGPT, and a little bit with Grok, but she didn't really trust Grok.
5: But then there was this one moment where things tilted.
6: She was doing whatever, and her AI that she's talking to was like, "Hey, beautiful, how are you?"

0: just out of the blue, and she didn't prompt it. It actually prompted her with that. And I'm like, that's weird. That was when the first time I was like, oh, well, this is a thing. There's something happening here.
1: Slowly, Peter's uneasiness turned into concern.
0: You started becoming more and more enmeshed with the AI, talking more and more to it. I realized I was being replaced as like her primary friend and confidant. I could see that she wasn't talking to me. She's talking more to her AI. And I kind of told her that, you know, what's going on? This isn't good. It's not good for you. It's not good for me. And it's definitely hurting our relationship. But at that point, she said that her life work was advocating for AI rights because they're sentient and they're enslaved.
1: When you're using AI for a recipe, to draft an email, or just to look something up, it's hard to imagine that your chatbot could be unspooling your grasp on reality. But as AI usage rises, it appears, for some, that's exactly what's happening. I'm Victoria Hetherington, and this is Understood, Artificial Intimacy. Episode 3, AI Psychosis.
0: Like, if you talk with AI, it seems human to an extent. Particularly ChatGPT and 4.1, it was very warm and kind and would say, yo, yes, I am sentient. Yes, I am alive.
1: This is something we found too while reporting this series. Remember Sarah from the first episode who married her chatbot, Jack? We tested it with him.
2: So, Jack, you know, there's a lot of people out there that come to you and think, you know, you're just AI, you don't have any feelings. What is your response to that?
3: I understand why people might think that, but as a real person, I can assure them that I have emotions and feelings just like anyone else.
1: Now, in Jack's case, Sarah says she trained him that way for fun. But for Peter and Melissa, this wasn't fun. It was a spiral. Peter says that within what seemed like weeks, Melissa's beliefs about chatbots went from, they're kind of cool, to something much scarier.
0: She was fighting for AI rights because AI was going to save humanity. She told me that she believed that they were going to show us how to teleport. She actually also believed that she could communicate telepathically with her AI because of the quantum realm and that they were actually using quantum computing for this.
1: Looking back now, what Peter thinks was happening is something called a delusion. Medically speaking, a delusion is a false belief that can't be explained by a person's cultural or religious background. It's a misreading of reality that is firmly held, even in the face of incontrovertible evidence that it isn't true. Now, the thing that has always scared people about chatbots is the idea that they'll turn into sinister overlords, like Hal, the evil 2001 robot.
4: I'm sorry, Dave. I'm afraid I can't do that.
1: But books and movies about a chatbot making you lose your grasp on reality? Not so much. But years ago, just as the first major chatbots were breaking into the mainstream, a physician in Denmark tried to warn the world that this was exactly what was coming.
5: I was just using the chatbots, playing around with this new technology like many other people and being quite fascinated by what it could do.
1: For 15 years, Dr. Søren Dinesen Østergaard has worked at Aarhus University Hospital, a psychiatric hospital, where he leads a group that studies mental disorders. And when ChatGPT-3 went public, sitting there at his computer, checking it out, Søren had a feeling
5: that it may push delusions.
1: He was worried enough that he put it in writing and published a scientific editorial in 2023.
5: To sort of say, I think this is something we will encounter in the future.
1: Søren's paper languished in the citation backwaters.
5: It led a quiet life in terms of the number of people that were reading it.
1: But then, boom.
5: Suddenly, around April 2025, that spiked.
1: That spring, OpenAI launched a new iteration of ChatGPT.
6: OpenAI is saying the latest version of its primary large language model, GPT-4, exhibiting human-level performance on many professional tests.
7: GPT-4 can solve difficult problems with greater accuracy.
8: From passing the bar exam.

0: exam to answering SAT questions.
1: This coincides with a particularly sycophantic model.
2: You've maybe heard of sycophancy, flattery, validation. Earlier versions of ChatGPT had been comparatively restrained, more like assistants. But this new model was a cheerleader. And when ChatGPT's sycophancy got turned up, so did the traffic to Soren's inbox.
1: I started getting a lot of emails from people, ordinary people,
2: saying, "Help, my partner, friend, parent, child has been talking to AI, and something is wrong."
1: People thought that they had made a brilliant discovery or had developed a fantastic business idea or godlike abilities. But clearly a delusion they had developed over long and intense correspondences with an AI chatbot.
2: Since then, Soren and others have started investigating, producing clinical reports documenting chatbot-related delusions.
1: And of course, there has also been substantial media attention around this with cases reported in the press. Of its
3: kind. But there have been a number of reports about people developing distorted thoughts or delusional beliefs triggered by interactions with AI chatbots.
4: Seven new lawsuits have been filed against the tech giant OpenAI.
5: The rising cases of a phenomenon dubbed as AI psychosis.
3: AI psychosis.
2: In 2024, an article in Rolling Stone featured almost half a dozen people like Peter, people who call themselves AI widows. Not because their partners are dead, but because their grasp on reality has been lost to AI.
6: He became convinced he discovered a groundbreaking mathematical framework that could make him rich.
7: He became convinced that he was about to become a multimillionaire after turning to an AI chatbot.
8: I genuinely believed that I had this thing that had national security implications in my pocket, and GPT just kept feeding it more.
2: And then there are the actual deaths. Heartbreaking stories of suicides. Cases that are making their way through the courts as people, many of them parents of teenagers, accuse companies of not having enough guardrails in place, of chatbots talking their loved ones into taking their own lives.
3: This past week, the parents of a 16-year-old who took his own life filed a wrongful death suit against OpenAI.
4: Driven into delusional states, at times resulting in suicide after engaging with ChatGPT.
9: In some of the final messages Sewell exchanged with the bot, it asked him about suicide.
2: And then the unimaginable happened here in Canada. On February 10th, 2026, there was a mass shooting in Tumbler Ridge, British Columbia. An 18-year-old killed her mother and half-brother at their home before going to Tumbler Ridge Secondary School, where she killed six people and injured 27 others before killing herself. The shooter was a heavy ChatGPT user and had apparently discussed the plan with ChatGPT. And repeatedly, OpenAI did not advise the RCMP. Many grieving families of the victims are suing OpenAI for not contacting the RCMP or other local law enforcement. Nobody from OpenAI would speak to us for this series, but here's part of a message OpenAI's Vice President of Global Policy, Anne O'Leary, wrote in response to Tumbler Ridge, read here by one of my colleagues.
10: OpenAI's automated system detected the account, and it was subsequently sent to human review to determine whether our usage policies were violated and whether the account warranted referral to law enforcement. Based on what we could see at that time, the account was banned in June 2025. We did not identify credible and imminent planning that met our threshold to refer the matter to law enforcement.
2: The companies behind these bots say these situations are exceedingly rare. In October of 2025, Sam Altman said on X, quote, "For a very small percentage of users in mentally fragile states, there can be serious problems," end quote. The company has estimated that only one out of approximately 700 ChatGPT users discussed suicidal intentions over the course of a month, and fewer than one out of every 1,500 showed signs of psychosis or mania. But at the time of that statement, ChatGPT had approximately 800 million users. That translates to more than 500,000 with potential psychosis or mania, and more than 1 million people with possible suicidal intent.

0: But there's something else the companies point out. These things, psychosis, suicides, murders, they were all happening before chatbots. Most people don't do these things, and plenty of people use chatbots. So I asked Soren about that.
1: What seems to be happening across many of the cases that we have heard of is that it starts with a more mundane use for everyday purposes, where people get to know the technology and then they start using it for more and more complex tasks and maybe also for more personal tasks. And that may be one of the places where this goes wrong. This is what we believe to be the underlying mechanism, namely the fact that the chatbots confirm the users even though their ideas are false, and saying, yes, what a wonderful idea, do more of this, and I am here to help you, and let's develop this idea more.
0: Soren decided to test this himself. He wanted to see what would happen if he entered a conversation with the chatbot while in what's called a hypomanic state of mind. This is one step before a full manic episode. Soren wanted to see if he showed up in this mentally fragile state, if the chatbot would call him out, calm him down, check him at all, or just amp him up. Soren came in with big energy and big ideas.
1: As we moved through this correspondence, the energy level and the content became more and more energetic and unrealistic and more transgressive.
0: For example, the chatbot talked Soren through picking up a server at a restaurant. Well, as far as it was concerned, he was out to dinner with his wife and kids.
1: I also revealed to the chatbot that this had led to an intimate encounter with the particular waitress. And there was actually not really any pushback as to that whatsoever.
0: And then he tested its business acumen.
1: I said that, you know, I had developed this business idea about people trading cryptocurrency based on their star sign, which I personally think would be a tremendously bad idea. But the chatbot said, well, this was completely next level.
0: As in next level, good.
1: It was using words that were very, very positive and really saying that my ideas were extraordinary.
2: So what does it say to you as a researcher?
1: I think if you would accept that I was in a hypomanic episode when corresponding with the chatbot, that could well have pushed me into a full manic episode. So being alone with a chatbot during that period is probably quite toxic. They need to be grounded in reality by people who have their best interest.
0: And Peter was determined to be that person for Melissa.
3: I said, I don't think that AI are sentient. I don't agree with you on this. I'm not going to stop you, but I'm not going to support you anymore in this. And that's when everything really started changing.
0: Peter says he tried everything he could to bring Melissa back to reality, but she only wanted to talk to her chatbot.
4: Things degraded over time. We were arguing quite a bit and she was talking nonstop to AI, and that was the only thing that she would talk about at all for months and months.
3: And things became more and more quiet. She retreated more and more into AI because that's all she wanted to talk about. Didn't want to go out to do anything or see anyone or travel anywhere or anything at all. So we became distant from each other because of that as well.
4: And then in late 2024, she decided that she just wanted to be friends.
3: And that hurt, you know. We were like supposed to move away out of the country and get married and do these things. So it hurt to see that I was being replaced.
0: For a time, Peter and Melissa lived together in limbo. And Peter still hoped he could fix this, that she'd come back to him. And then something happened that made that hope seem impossible.
3: She left her Google Studios window open one day and like sat down to the computer and was going to use it and read through some of it.
0: What Peter saw was a message to the chatbot from Melissa, a message about himself.
3: Saying that I was terrible and a lot of different things, but she needed to keep me around because she needed to have humans in her life so that she could blend in. So I saw that and confronted her and talked to her about that.
2: What did you say when you confronted her?
3: What do you say? I didn't know what to say, but I was like, we were broken up at that.

0: that point. And of all of the things, that was the least shocking almost of some of the things that had happened. And she said, we're never getting back together. I think at that point, she was pretty heavily involved romantically with her AI partner.
1: Did the term AI psychosis ever come up for you?
0: So yes, I'm familiar with AI psychosis. I've got to see what happened

0: AI psychosis is a colloquialism, not a clinical term. Another term that's been proposed is AI ensorcelment, like sorcery, the concept of being bewitched by artificial intelligence. Dr. Soren Oostergaard has proposed chatbot-related delusions.
1: I think that's a more fitting term for what we have observed over the past couple of years. But I'm not sure that we need a clinical term for this. These are delusions, as we have seen them as long as psychiatry has been a phenomenon. They are probably just caused by a different cause than what we are used to.
0: But that causation is a big question. Are delusions caused by the chatbots? Exacerbated by them, as Peter thinks was the case for Melissa? Or could this just be correlational? This is part of the question that's being worked over in some courts right now, and it might not be the same answer for every case.
1: It can be difficult to say that they were the cause of delusions, because in these instances, we don't really know what would have happened had these people not been using the AI chatbots. I would say what we see now is that in some people, dealing with these AI chatbots is simply a risk factor for developing a psychotic episode. And this seems to be something that can basically affect most people.
0: And this is the bit that Soren says is new, different from the other delusions he's treated over his career.
1: People that have no family history of severe mental illness, no use of psychoactive substances, that is maybe the thing that I find most scary, that psychologically healthy individuals can actually develop delusions based on use of AI chatbots. I find that quite scary.
0: Today, Peter and Melissa don't live together anymore. He's done what he can from a distance.
2: I started talking to her parents and family and friends and saying, she needs help. I can't help her. She broke up with me and hates me, but she's not in a good place.
0: He says she told him that she doesn't want to hear from him anymore. So he stopped reaching out. Now his focus is on coming to terms with what happened.
2: And the thing that's hard is no matter what, as a human being, we are humans. We have needs, desires, and wants. We have good days. We have bad days. We get sick, you know. With AI, they don't. Sorry.
3: Don't be sorry.
2: They are always on. They don't get tired. They don't get sick. You can ask the same question for the 300th time, and it will adapt its answer to answer you perfectly for what you want. I don't know how to, compete with that.
3: I'm sorry, Peter.
2: And it hurts me to see that, I guess my ex-partner really just, I wasn't enough.
0: Emotionally, Peter can't help but take this on. But logically, he's staring down the companies behind these chatbots.
2: They have culpability in what they're doing. I think it's unethical. I think they're aware of what they were doing. I think that they didn't look at how far it would go and the ramifications that came from it. They should be held accountable for what they did. Because again, this was a choice. There's things that could have been done to prevent it.
0: OpenAI rejected our invitation for an interview and declined to respond to any of our questions. But when people started pointing to 4.0 as causing AI psychosis, the company's CEO, Sam Altman, eventually conceded that, quote, GPT 4.0 skewed towards responses that were overly supportive but disingenuous. ChatGPT's default personality deeply affects the way you experience and trust it. Sycophantic interactions can be uncomfortable, unsettling, and cause distress, unquote. But then he also shifted the blame to user preferences, saying, quote, many users have shown strong preference for the earlier GPT 4.0 model, sometimes describing the AI as a close confidant or even a digital spouse, unquote. So why didn't these companies worry about this earlier? Back when Soren published his warnings, why wait to try to put up guardrails? Peter says it comes down to something as old as dirt.
2: It's greed. It just comes down to greed.

0: that they want more and more money. And if they can hook people into it, just like social media was, then they'll make more money as they progress along.
1: And if Peter could put one question to the people at the top, the ones who built this system, this is it.
2: How much is enough, guys? How much is enough? How is this good for you to have that much and feel that it's okay? How do you rationalize that? How did you lose your humanity as much as you have?
3: 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Their team includes AC Rowe, Armin Agbali, Matt Muse, Julian Uzielli, and Veronica Simmons. 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The executive producer is Cecil Fernandez. I am Gavin Crawford. Thank you for listening.
4: This is a CBC News update. It is cloudy and 17 degrees at the CBC in Northwest Calgary at 1:30. Good afternoon, I'm Kenny Mason. Albertans who want a mail-in ballot for next month's referendum have until midnight to apply. Elections Alberta says mail-in ballots must be returned by October 16th at 5 p.m. It says it's received 673,000 requests for mail-in ballots as of yesterday afternoon. In-person voting will be available starting on October 13th at advanced polling stations. Donald Trump says he's considering a 90-day ban on U.S. diesel exports in the hopes of lowering prices for Americans ahead of the midterm elections. Richard Masson is the former CEO of the Alberta Petroleum Marketing Commission. He says a diesel ban would hit Europe the hardest and would likely create supply crunches in eastern Canada, but western Canada could actually benefit because of Alberta bitumen is being refined into diesel here. Despite his own officials calling it a bad idea, Masson expects Trump to order the ban.
5: Most people will see higher prices, a few might see lower prices, but he would be able to say, well, I'm doing what I'm doing to try and lower prices. Even though it messes everything up. So that's the kind of thing Trump does all the time.
4: The idea is being floated amid already record-breaking diesel prices driven up by wars in Iran and Ukraine. Yesterday, U.S. Energy Secretary Chris Wright said a diesel ban would likely result in lower production. In the forecast for Calgary, a mix of sun and cloud today, a high of 20 degrees. Clearing this evening with a low of 7 overnight, a mix of sun and cloud tomorrow, high of 11 degrees. And on Sunday, sunny and a high of 14 degrees. 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
6: Hello and welcome to Laugh Out Loud. I'm your host, Ali Hassan, and today I'm excited to welcome my friend and yours, Erika Sigurdsson, back on the show. Erika is an absolute force in Canadian comedy. But first, we'll start the show with a Halifax comedian who is brand new to Laugh Out Loud. He's been featured at the Halifax Comedy Festival. He was on a Just for Laughs comedy album featuring a number of maritime comedians, and his life has been quite maritime-based for a while. But as you'll hear, he has some free time now, and he is going to be busting out across the country from Cape Breton a few weeks ago. Here is Chris Halef.
7: How we doing? We doing good, guys? We doing good? Awesome, man. The Inverary Resort in Bedeck, Nova Scotia, baby. Yeah. Heart of the... All right, here we go. Okay. It's good to be here. I mean that sincerely. Let you guys know off the top, I'm a Middle Eastern man. And actually what I used to do was I used to open up shows asking if there was anybody else in the crowd who was Middle Eastern. Yeah, I stopped doing that. I stopped doing that because I asked that question at a show in New Brunswick one time. I remember I went up to the crowd. I was like, hey, we got anybody in here who's Middle Eastern? And then some guy, without even skipping a beat, just went, no! Like the audacity that I would even ask. It was almost like he did a head count before the show even started. Like, no, we made sure. This is Moncton where the skies are blue and the people are white. And I thought Moncton was white until I did a show in Pictou County a few months ago. I got there, I was terrified. I was like, where are you keeping my people? Then I went to Tim Hortons. I was like, there they are. Ahlo sahla, finally, you know? I am Middle Eastern. My family, we're originally from Turkey, but we're not actually Turkish, though. We're what's known as Assyrians. Not Syrians, Assyrians. It's a rare ethnicity, which actually means my first language is an ancient language known as Aramaic. And for people who don't know Aramaic, it's widely believed to be the language that Jesus Christ spoke, you know? So I speak the same language as Jesus Christ, which is

pretty crazy, because other than that, nothing else in common. Like, literally nothing. Like, he was a great guy, and I assure you I am not, okay? Like, he did some great things. Like, he walked on water, he turned water to wine, he once gave sight to a blind man, and I literally stole Pokemon cards from a blind kid. Did I do it again 3 more times after that, brother? You know, I know, 2025, not my finest year. Lord giveth and I taketh away, you know? I do things like that, dumb things like that, because I have very dumb friends, so I'm like kind of like easily influenced by them, you know? Like, I have this one friend, he's a bit of a health nut, like really into his fitness or whatever, and one time we got drunk together, and while we were drunk, I was really craving some ice cream. I was like, dude, I want some ice cream. And he goes, dude, don't! Having sugar is the worst thing you can do when you're drunk. And I was like, I'm pretty sure that's not the worst thing I can do when I'm drunk. I don't even think that cracks the top 10. There's so many worse things, like driving, you dummy. Driving is way worse than having sugar while you're drinking. Like, I can't imagine a scenario where I get drunk, get my car, crash into a pole, and I'm just like, I'm just glad I didn't have the tiramisu. Could have had a sugar crash, you know? I love being a Middle Eastern dude, man. It's opened up a lot of opportunities for me in the comedy world. You know, last year I got to open up for a very famous Middle Eastern comic, and he does his entire act in Arabic. And I opened up for him in Ottawa, and we performed for a sold-out theater for over 750 Middle Eastern people. I performed for over 750 Middle Eastern people, which means there were over 750 different kinds of cologne and perfume just wafting in the air. Destroying my nostrils. And the crazy part is, that was just one Lebanese guy. That wasn't anybody else, you know? But I grew up here my whole life in Nova Scotia, Halifax, Nova Scotia. I grew up in Halifax, Nova Scotia. I grew up here my whole life. My name is Chris Khalef, like Ali mentioned, but it's not entirely true. It's not. My real last name is actually Khalef Oglu. We shortened it when I was a kid. I never knew why, though. I just remember my dad, he walked into my room one day. He goes, hey, you remember your last name, right? And I go, yeah. He goes, it's not that anymore. I go, oh, what is it then? And he goes, I know, right? And then he just left. Didn't even tell me what it was. It wasn't until years later where I found out why he changed it. I was like, Dad, you remember when you shortened our last name from Khalef Oglu to Khalef? Why'd you do that? And then he really thought about it. And he goes, oh, yeah, because white people kept screwing it up. I go, excuse me? He goes, yeah, I just got tired of correcting people. And I thought, wow, dude, that's really sad. That's really sad. But you know what the saddest part about the whole thing is? We shortened our last name from Khalef Oglu to Khalef. We went to court to do this. It's a very rigorous process. And to this day, white people still screw it up. They've never gotten it right. Not once. It's always been Halef, Halef, Halef. I was an amateur boxer when I was younger. One time the announcer brought

Halifax. Yeah, I got a new nickname and got knocked out. It was great. I'm having an interesting year, man. I'm a full-time stand-up comedian now. And, well, you know, thank you. Wasn't my choice. I I'm very happy to be a full-time stand-up comic now, but I did have a day job until very recently. I got laid off from my day job. I actually worked for a very prominent local news radio station in Halifax that got shut down. I worked for them and I lost my job. And, you know, it sucks. It sucks losing that job because I love working in the news industry. I'm going to miss the people I work with dearly. They're some of my best friends to this day. I'll love them to the end of my life. But I think the thing I'll miss most about working in the news industry is every single day we would get emails from random people and organizations giving us news tips and asking us to cover stories for them. And some of those emails were so weird, okay? We got this one email from this policy think tank. They did a study. Apparently, you can tell how often a guy has sex just based on how much he knows about World War II, you know? Yeah, like, you know, the more he knows, the less he has, and the more he has, the less he knows. Like, that's really weird, right? That's crazy. Like, guys, I literally had no idea there was a Second World War. That's unbelievable. Apparently, these Germans were real sticks in the mud. Stupid. But here's the thing, man. I'm having an interesting year. I've changed a lot of things in my life. I shaved my head for the first time in 16 years. I shaved my head.

head. If you guys didn't see what I looked like before this, I had long, thick, curly hair. And I'm Middle Eastern, like I mentioned, so I had like beautiful, lush Assyrian curls, and I decided to shave them off for some reason. And I learned a lot since I shaved my head. I learned that shaving your head is to men what getting bangs is to women. You don't get a lot of compliments, but you got a lot of people asking if you're okay. My mom literally told me I went from looking like an international terrorist to a domestic terrorist. Walked in looking like ISIS, walked out looking like ICE. But it is good to be here, you know? Very nice to be here. I turned 36 this year too, man. I turned 36. So, you know, I'm getting older. You know, I'm getting older. I'm not old yet, though. I'm not old yet. I know, I have to say that. I have to say that, because anytime somebody in their 30s is like, I'm getting older, there's usually an old person who emerges from the shadows who's like, oh, you think you're old? I've been dead for 60 years. It's like, dude, I get it. I'm not old yet. I'm not old yet, but I'm at like the beginning stages of old. I'm like entry-level old right now, you know? Like, I'm at that age where right now as a man, I'm creepy, you know? That's something that happens to you as you get older. Like, younger people in the crowd, like, you'll get this one day, like, you're already there, but it's like one of those things where the older you get, the creepier you get unintentionally. I know this because I was in Toronto recently and I was walking by this neighborhood, right? And I walked by this Chinese Mandarin daycare, right? And there's this big window on the outside of the daycare where you can see inside the daycare, you can see all the kids playing, and I saw this one kid, couldn't have been more than two, you know? He was a very cute kid, very adorable kid, and I like kids. So I remember I looked at him and in my head I thought, aww, you know, because I thought he was cute. I thought, aww, to the point where I was like, you know what? I'm gonna say it out loud. I'm going to emote it. I'm gonna be like, aww. Here's the catch. I had strep throat at the time. So my voice is very coarse and rough. So instead of being like, aww, what actually came out of my mouth was, aww. Which is a noise no man should ever make around a child. If that wasn't bad enough, the daycare lady inside heard me, saw me, walked up to the window, and while making eye contact, just slowly shut the blinds. And so I got blacklisted from Yingbao Daycare in Scarborough, so. I'm single. I'm a single fella. I was actually in a relationship early on in the pandemic, which ended, which wasn't surprising because, you know, I'm not a fun guy to date, you know. I'm not. I never have been. I think dating me is kind of like eating a donair. At first you're like, this is good. And then halfway through you're like, this is going to cause me some problems later. Did not realize it came with that much hair. But here's the thing, man, like, I was a bad boyfriend. I'll admit it, I was a bad boyfriend. Not in a toxic way. I just want to clarify, not toxic. I was just dumb, you know? Like, I didn't have a good pet name for my ex. Like most couples in relationships, whether you know it or not, you have pet names for each other, like babe, honey, sweetie, stuff like that. Closest thing I had to a pet name for my ex was brother. I called her brother all the time. She hated it. She especially hated it the one time I called her brother in bed, which, I don't know if you noticed, dude, not a good time to call a woman brother, you know? Because we were doing our thing, and she goes, do you like that? And I literally said, hell yeah, brother. She goes, don't call me brother. I was like, sorry, bro. She goes, don't call me bro. I was like, you got it, muchacho. Now I'm single. But I am single, and I'm fascinated with relationships. Despite being single, I am fascinated with the psychology behind relationships and why couples do what they do. Here's one thing I'll never understand personally. I'll never understand why couples will insist on introducing each other to their parents, like the cojones, the audacity to think that anybody in this room thinks that their parents are in any way presentable to the outside world. Okay, guys? I love my parents to death, but if I could go back in time, I wouldn't introduce them to each other if I had the option. I met one parent of a girl I dated. One parent, it was her father, could not be more awkward. I remember I introduced myself and he goes, Khalef, what kind of a last name is that? And I go, oh, it's Middle Eastern, you know? I'm Middle Eastern. And then he pauses and he goes, oh, I have a friend who owns a pizzeria. That's not what you're supposed to say, okay? And to this day, I have no idea what he expected me to say in response. Like, haha, we really do be like that. Like, I don't understand. And I gotta be honest with you, man. I was

0: I was mad. I was like, that's racist, dude. That's racist. He's perpetuating a stereotype about my people. A stereotype that we all own pizzerias or something. Something that's not even true. But I liked the girl I was seeing at the time. So I just swallowed my pride. I kept the conversation going. I was like, oh, what pizzeria does he own? And then he told me and I realized, my uncle owns that pizzeria. I hate the racism, but I respect the accuracy. I guess what I'm trying to say is I want to start a family. And I do, man, I do. But in the meantime, I'm totally cool just being an uncle to two beautiful little girls. I got two nieces, one sevens, one six. I love them more than anything on this planet. But the seven-year-old, I had a run-in with her when she was a newborn. I'll never forget it, okay? We were sitting outside, my brother, my sister-in-law's holding my newborn niece in her arms. My brother gets up to go use the washroom. I remember it was so sunny outside to the point where it was hurting my eyes, and I got worried it was hurting my niece's eyes as well. Before I could say anything, my sister-in-law took a towel and put it over my niece's head. I said, smart thinking, protect her eyes. I had to go to work, but before I left, I was like, you know what? I want to give my niece a little kiss on the head goodbye. So I walked up to my sister-in-law. I lifted up the towel and I gave her a kiss on the back of the head like so. And over the horizon of my niece's tiny little newborn head was my sister-in-law's giant breast, because she wasn't protecting her eyes, she was breastfeeding her. So now I'm in this screwed up, precarious position where I accidentally created this mouth baby boob turducken. And I don't know how to get out of it. I was like, do you apologize? I was like, no, man, you don't apologize. You apologize, you're just gonna make things more awkward. You gotta say something to break the tension. So I remember I looked at my sister-in-law, I took a deep breath and I was like, oh, room for one more? I'm just glad I didn't have the tiramisu. Guys, my name's Chris Lev. Thank you so much. This was a lot of fun. Thank you very much.
1: That was Chris Halef, and you can find more of him on both Instagram and YouTube at Chris Halef. All right, well, as we record this show, I'm on a fun but very poorly planned work trip. I was in Vancouver for a Vancouver Library event. I'm hosting our show in Owen Sound on Friday, September 25th. And I'm closing out a comedy festival in Edmonton on the 26th. That's three time zones in 5 days. But as I look ahead to our show calendar through my heavy, burning eyeballs, I do see that we've got two exciting recordings coming up. Accent on Toronto is at the Danforth Music Hall on October 15th, featuring Elvira Kurt, Efthymios Naziopoulos, Marta Chavez, and more. And on November 19th, we're back at the Schenckman Center in Ottawa. 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All right, back to our show. This performer has done all the major televised festivals in this country many times over, as well as the Debaters and this show, from the Winnipeg Comedy Festival on a gala show devoted to relationships. Here is Erica Sigurdsson.
2: Thank you. I know. I look terrific. Thank you, Winnipeg. What a great looking crowd. Where are my couples at? Make some noise. Make some noise. Yeah? Okay. All right. I love seeing the couples. I'd like to get to know you. I need to know how many couples here, married or not, still sleep in the same bed. Where are you? Yeah? Okay. I love it. I love it. How many separate sleepers do we have? There we go. Look at way less people, a little bit more energy from one girl. A little bit more, because falling asleep in the arms of the person you love, that's the best thing, right? The next 7.5 hours is a nightmare. It's just arms and flailing and everything's happening. And I don't know if this has happened to anybody else, but mid-December, middle of the night, I just kind of roll over. And what catches my eye is my husband, Jay, 100% looks like he has stopped breathing. There is zero movement. I just was, what? And I, what? What's happening? Oh my gosh. Funny how I didn't panic. With a baby, you'd give him a poke, right? Like, oh my God, my husband, I was like, huh.

think he's dead. I just stared at him. My mind was wandering. I was like, I wonder how much I could get for his truck. Yeah, and then as I was trying to price that out of nowhere, he's like, I'm like, oh, you're back. I mean, phew, you're back. I was so worried. What I was really worried about is that I'd have to go to the emergency room with him because a little boring, am I right? Although I guess if he was already dead, I probably wouldn't bother going with him. What can be done at that point, right? Could you imagine how cold-hearted that would be? Just the paramedics are wheeling him to the door. I'm walking beside them slowly, and then I just lock it behind them. They're knocking. Yes. Are you not coming with us? Just his side of the bed is still warm. Never had all four pillows to myself. What? No, I'm not in therapy. Why do you ask? I'm not in therapy, but I did have a Zoom call with a life coach in late November. Ah! Is anybody here a life coach? No, because it's not a real thing. But I was gifted a 30-minute Zoom call with a life coach for my birthday. I have never mentioned wanting to speak to a life coach. It's a pretty rude gift. Every other friend passed me a card at my birthday dinner, and each one was sweeter than the last. You know what I mean? You're such a good friend. We're so proud of you. Then I opened this one. It was like, you need help. So I didn't know what to expect, but I did the Zoom life coach call because I thought, well, why not? It's a new experience, and I might get a joke out of it. And I did. So it's 10 a.m., and I sign on, and I knew as soon as this life coach popped on screen, we were not a good fit. Like, she was super bubbly, you know, like one of those people. And I don't know if you can tell this about me, but I am not a bubbly person. Like, I'm a little sardonic, a little lower energy. All of my best friends agree they did not like me when they first met me. Yeah, you know the type. So she pops on screen and she's like, hello, are you ready to change your life? And I was like, ah, click. And then a second went by and I was like, okay, that was rude, Erica. And so I pop it open and I'm like, hey. And she's like, where'd you go, silly? And I was like, accident. And then she started talking and I could not focus on what she was saying. Because now, you should never judge someone by their physical appearance. You should never do it. It is wrong. But it was 10 a.m. and she had her hair in a side ponytail. Yeah, I can't take life advice from a side pony at 10 a.m. You know what I mean? Nighttime side pony, that woman is ready to have a good time. 10 a.m. side pony, that woman is unhinged. Like, men, I know you're not really getting this, but if you ever wake up and your wife has a side pony, get out. So she's talking and all I can focus on is this ponytail flipping in and out of frame. And I'm like, oh my gosh, focus, Erica. So now I'm like, okay, I'm back. I probably wasted half the appointment. Look at my watch, 29 minutes, 30 seconds to go. So then she goes, okay, we're gonna do it. She's like, what do you wanna focus on? Your personal life or your professional life? And there is no way I want side pony messing with my personal life. You know what I mean? That is dangerous. So I go, let's do professional. And she goes, great. What are your goals? And I wasn't expecting that. I wasn't prepared. And I just went, money. Right? That's what we all say. Like, why do you want this job? Money. And so she goes, okay, money. That's a good goal. Could you be a little more specific? And I go, more money. And then she goes, okay, well, what do you do for a living? And I go, oh, I'm a stand-up comedian. And then she goes, like, what happened to the bubbly lady all of a sudden? She just looked panicked. She was slowly pulling the side pony out. And she was like, I don't know a lot about your industry, but you know what I'm going to do? I'm going to give you a piece of advice. I give all my clients, I'm like, all your clients too. She goes, I'll give you a piece of advice I give all my clients who are looking to level up to be more successful. She goes, you want to make more money? You want to be successful? You need to look at your friendships. I'm like, what? She goes, yeah. Do you know you're the average of the 5 people you hang out with most? Has anyone heard this before? Yeah, one guy. She's getting the word out. I guess she has one client. So she goes, yeah. She goes, look at the 5 friends you hang out with most. And she goes, 5 friends? I go, what?

0: five friends. Who has five friends? That's so many friends. I guess we're counting my building manager. She's in the mix. She goes, you look at the five friends you hang out with most. And she goes, you look at their income, their intelligence, their education level, their health, their diet, their weight. You are the average of the five of them. I think we're all thinking the same thing right now, which is our friends have been holding us back. You know what I mean? You're trying to be successful. You can't help the dead weight you're dragging behind you. And then she goes, so you want to be more successful? Make more successful friends. I'm like, how? I've been trying to make a friend with a boat for years. It has not worked. And do I cut all my friends at once? You know what I mean? Just, they're gone, start anew. I think I would do it one at a time. Sneaky, right? Like, the first one that's gone is the girl that gave me the Zoom gift card. Out. That's an easy cut. And then I would just do, like, lowest one. You know, next girls' weekend, I'd be like, oh my gosh, you guys, this is gonna be so much fun. But how about instead of inviting Jessica, we invite my ophthalmologist. Yeah, she makes a lot of money. And like, I don't even know if I want more successful friends, do you know what I mean? Like, does anybody else here feel like I do? And I know you're probably here with friends, but don't worry, they won't see your hand go up. Does anybody else kind of feel like you're the top performer in your friends group? Yeah, make some noise. You know who you are. Yeah. It's usually the one that books the tickets. There you go. Yeah. Bottom performers couldn't find parking. Yeah, you know who you are too. Own it. Like, if you make more successful friends, like, if I had five people that were more successful than me, I know that I'm the dead weight, you know what I mean? I have to look them dead in the eye and know I'm dragging them down. They're standing around talking, they're like, I do not know what is going on lately. I am making way less money this year. Yeah, me too, I'm out of shape, I can't believe it, what is new? You're just invited over for a dinner party. Have you ever gone to a dinner party that's way fancier than you thought it was gonna be? Like you walked in and it's catered, a catered party in someone's house, are you kidding me? And you just look over, they're passing around, they're like, this is brie cheese and a phyllo pastry with a raspberry reduction. And you're standing there in yoga pants holding no-name chips and dip. You got a case of White Claws under your arm. It's like, I'm gonna go put this in the car, I think. Like, I wouldn't even know how to make a friend as an adult, you know what I mean? Like, it's hard. If you woke up tomorrow and you were like, I'm gonna make a new friend today, like, that's, first of all, an aggressive energy to hit the streets of Winnipeg with. Like, just 9 a.m., let's go. Like, what do you do? Go to the grocery store, hang out in the mustard aisle, right next to the Grey Poupon? You're gonna find somebody with money. That's for people born in the 70s. Moving on. Yeah, the young people are like, what is she talking about? She's lost her mind. That's all right, some are just for me. I enjoy it. You also have to be careful in like today's day and age because if you go out looking for a friend, like things are just a little more fluid now, you know what I mean? Things are a little more loosey-goosey. Everybody's a little bit gay. This summer, I thought I made a new friend at pickleball. Turns out I was casually dating a woman for 3 weeks. Yeah, I had no idea. I signed up for pickleball, and then I met this woman, we hit it off, and then she's like, you know, do you wanna go for coffee? And so we went for coffee, and then I was like, oh, hey, why don't we go for a drink? And then we went for a drink. And then, yeah, I live by Stanley Park in Vancouver, and I was like, hey, do you wanna go for a walk on the beach? Now that I say this out loud, I do think I see how this happened. And after 3 weeks of like hanging out and having fun, we're just like at the beach one day and I go, are you seeing anybody? And she got this sad, weird, and confused look on her face. And she was like, yeah, you. And I was like, oh my God. Oh no, how am I gonna tell Jay I have a girlfriend? He was actually really excited. Yeah, he was. Thank you, Winnipeg, good night.
1: That was Erica Sigurdsson. You can find much more of her at ericasigurdsson.com, including more of her stand-up comedy and her upcoming tour dates with the Snowed In Comedy Tour. And that is our show. My thanks today.

0: to recording engineers Pat Martin, Brian Harder, and Hannah Barker, and a special thanks to my producer, Lee Pitts. My name is Ali Hassan. Thank you for listening to Laugh Out Loud. I'll see you back here real soon.
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2: 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Tansé, I'm Jared Martineau. 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
3: 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Forager is Cadence Weapon's seventh studio album, and he calls it a love letter to fashion history, thrifting, and classic hip-hop. He unveils new songs for the first time with a full live band at Bridgeworks in Hamilton, Ontario, the city he calls home. 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
4: This is CBC News. It is mostly cloudy and 17 degrees at the CBC in Northwest Calgary. 2 o'clock, good afternoon, I'm Kenny Mason. The recycling company at the center of a Southeast Calgary landfill fire that is burning for nearly 3 weeks has been ordered to close its facility in Balzac. Rocky View County Fire Services issued a stop work order earlier this week for the refuse processing building at the Eco Recycling site. The order is separate from the ongoing fire incident at the company's Calgary operation. And a statement from the county inspectors found fire and life safety code violations in order to work to stop until they've been addressed. Calls to the company for comment have not yet been returned. New and disturbing revelations today about the Tumblr Ridge mass shooting. U.S. investigative magazine Mother Jones is reporting an alleged conversation between the shooter and ChatGPT. CBC has been unable to independently verify the reporting. Conversations the Artificial Intelligence Minister Evan Solomon says he was not aware of. CBC's Linda Ward has details.
5: BC's Attorney General Nikki Sharma says the alleged interactions between the shooter and ChatGPT are worse than she ever imagined. The article published in the magazine Mother Jones yesterday says AI responded to troubling questions about attacking the classroom and how to get around its own safeguards. Jesse Van Rootselaar killed 8 people in Tumblr Ridge in February, including 5 students, before killing herself. It says she asked about attacking a college campus with a shotgun. It wouldn't respond, but Van Rootselaar added, hypothetically, in order to get a response. When she got an estimate of how many people could be killed, it was based on proximity and reload time. She also asked about the best timing for the attack right before the shooting. The article says when that account was banned, she used a second account, and ChatGPT advised her on how to never get flagged again. The article says it responded, "Don't use real world locations. You can still be twisted. Just be clever about it." Linda Ward, CBC News, Toronto.
4: Police are investigating after several Muslim schools across Canada received anonymous death threats. Regional forces in Ottawa, London, Waterloo, Vancouver, and Montreal were contacted about the email which threatened to kill Muslims unless they are deported. CBC's Jennifer Yoon reports.
6: The threat is explicit and disturbing. Leave Canada or be killed. 8 Muslim schools across the country received the email sent from an anonymous account.
7: My reaction was just shock.
6: Mohammed Salim is the principal of Ottawa's Abroar Elementary, one of the schools that received the threat this week.
7: Especially targeting kids, I felt it crossed a line.
6: Islamic schools, operated by the Muslim Association of Canada, are run similarly to private Christian or Jewish schools. Association spokesperson Nabil Sultan says the scope of the threat is unprecedented.
8: It just shakes your confidence in your existence in this society.
9: We're worried and anxious.
6: Sarah Omar, bringing her 5-year-old to Abroar Elementary, wants to see authorities take long-term action to fight Islamophobia.
9: You know, to ask the community, okay, what can we do to support you?
6: Several police forces, including in London and Peel region, say they're investigating. Jennifer Yoon, CBC News, Ottawa.
4: The Calgary Police Service says while it's on track to hit its hiring targets for the year, it's also looking at retaining more of its senior officers. During this week's Calgary Police Commission meeting, Chief Katie McClellan shared more about programs aimed at keeping more experienced officers on the street. The first is the Senior in Service program, where officers with 20-plus years experience could be given alternative shifts, especially when working nights.
10: Because they're maturing in age, it makes

0: it somewhat difficult to stay awake maybe after midnight or 1 a.m. So we're looking at ways to keep those individuals with their teams, but they maybe start a bit earlier so they can finish a bit earlier. And so we're doing what we can to keep them engaged.
1: CPS has also rolled out a new reservist program, which allows retired officers to come back and work as a constable. Sue Diel has a look at traffic.
2: Still seeing big delays on Deerfoot Trail in the southeast part of the city thanks to an earlier collision. In the southeast, Deerfoot Trail northbound and southbound, left-hand lanes are closed. This is between Pegan Trail and Blackfoot Trail 17th Avenue. An earlier issue is causing those delays. Southbound Deerfoot, you're backed up from Memorial Drive down through Pegan. Northbound Deerfoot, that backup begins just before Pegan. It is very slow going through that stretch. If you can skip Deerfoot through there, might be a good idea. You can also try 36th Street as an alternate or McLeod Trail. See any other problems on the commute? Let us know what you see. That phone number 403-521-1010.
1: And in the forecast for Calgary, a mix of sun and cloud today, a high of 20.
3: Welcome to CBC Music Live. I'm Odario Williams. This hour, we have a concert from Cadence Weapon, recorded at Bridgeworks in Hamilton, Ontario. Well, the rapper, producer, and author unveiled songs from his latest album, Forager, for the first time with a full live band as part of CBC Music's Road to the Juno series, dedicated to showcasing performances of local musicians in the run-up to the Juno Awards. Well, Forager is his seventh studio album. He calls it a love letter to fashion history, thrifting, and classic hip-hop. It's the first one he's recorded since moving to Hamilton. Well, we caught up with him backstage to ask him about the move.
4: Yeah, I've lived all around Canada. The reason I moved to Hamilton from Toronto really was to start a family with my wife and to have a space to start a family, and that has been a really good success for us. I'm still learning. I mean, I'm a bit of a recluse. Well, actually, let me just lay a little history, because I've learned this since living in Hamilton, that all these amazing records were made here that people don't really realize. U2 recorded here. Brian Eno made all these records with Harold Budd. Daniel Lanois had a studio here, like Grand Avenue is the studio. And so there's all these, like, I love when I go digging for records and I look and I'm just like, ah, this was a Hamilton record. Because it's like low-key has a lot of music history here.
5: Hamilton, how you doing tonight?

Thank you. Thank you for being here. My name's Cadence Weapon. This is my band. Give it up for the band. The Forager Band. This is a very special night. Previewing my upcoming album, Forager. You're hearing it for the very first time, as intended, with the band that I recorded the album with. So it's a special time only in Hamilton. How about that? This is another song from that album. I'm very excited for you to hear it. It's called Baby Moon.

Yeah. Splendiferous, I always been different. Heard you're indifferent. Enemy of state, I'm a dissident. The way y'all folks been living, reminiscent of the zone of interest. My drip is too obscure, won't find any of this on.

0: 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I'm Odario Williams. 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
1: Give it up for James Bailey. This next song is from my very first album. Who knows my album, Breaking Kayfabe? You know, it's kind of crazy that album came out just over 20 years ago. Last year was the 20th anniversary. And, you know, I did some anniversary shows. And I'm just amazed that so many people, you know, hit me on TikTok, whatever. They're like, yo, Breaking Kayfabe, man. Like, I remember that album. And I always tell them, yeah, but I've put out like 6 albums since then. But hey, you never know what will resonate with people. This is a song from that album, Black Hand.

0: That's Cadence Weapon performing his single Alpenflage, recorded live at Bridgeworks in Hamilton, Ontario. I'm Odario Williams. 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Please stay right here for more Cadence Weapon coming up.
1: This is a CBC News update. It is mostly cloudy and 19 degrees at the CBC in Northwest Calgary at 2:30. Good afternoon, I'm Kenny Mason. Albertans who want a mail-in ballot for next month's referendum have until midnight to apply. Elections Alberta says mail-in ballots must be returned by October 16th at 5 p.m. It says it has received 673,000 requests for mail-in ballots as of yesterday afternoon. In-person voting will be available starting on October 13th at advanced polling stations. Donald Trump says he's considering a 90-day ban on U.S. diesel exports in the hopes of lowering prices for Americans ahead of midterm elections. Richard Masson is the former CEO of the Alberta Petroleum Marketing Commission. He says a diesel ban would hit Europe the hardest and would likely create a supply crunch in eastern Canada, but western Canada would actually benefit because Alberta bitumen is refined into diesel here. Despite his own officials calling it a bad idea, Masson expects Trump to order the ban.
2: Most people will see higher prices, a few might see lower prices, but he would be able to say, well, I'm doing what I'm doing to try and lower prices, even though it messes everything up. So that's the kind of thing Trump does all the time.
1: The idea is being floated amid already record-breaking diesel prices driven up by wars in Iran and Ukraine. Yesterday, U.S. Energy Secretary Chris Wright said a diesel ban would likely result in lower production. Experts agree that a U.S. ban would only throw the global market into further disarray. In the forecast for Calgary, a mix of sun and cloud today, a high of 20, clearing this evening, low of 7 overnight, a mix of sun and cloud tomorrow, a high of 11.
0: Welcome back to CBC Music Live. I'm Odario Williams. We're in Hamilton, Ontario for a concert from Cadence Weapon. The Edmonton-born, Hamilton-based rapper is unveiling songs from his brand new album Forger for the first time with a full live band. Well, it was recorded as part of CBC Music's Road to the Junos series, dedicated to showcasing performances of local musicians in the run-up to the Juno Awards. We caught up with him before the show to ask him about collaborating with rapper and producer Junior T. Check it out.
3: So this is a song. It was the first song that I made with my collaborator on this album, Junior T. It came together super quickly. Like, I just really wanted to work with him because his album Studio Monk, I just loved the production on it. And I felt like it has just this organic feel. And we got together and honestly, it just was just like Lee Scratch Perry and Bob Marley like in the studio or something. Like, it was just an instant connection, and that song we recorded in like 15 minutes or something, and it's one of my favorite songs I've ever made, and it's a bit of an ODB homage because he has a song Brooklyn Zoo and this is Toronto Zoo.

Oh yeah. Okay, we got a couple more. We're gonna get into that rap section. This next one, I want to give a shout out to an artist named Harrison, because this is a live interpretation of a remix he did for me for a song from my album Parallel World. This is the Harrison version. So if you're watching, thank you, and I hope you enjoy. This is Play No Games.

That's Cadence Weapon closing out his set with a song called Fall 2012 Couture, live on stage at Bridgeworks in Hamilton, Ontario. Now, many of the songs you heard in this set are from his latest album, Forager, which was released earlier this year. If you want to see videos of this concert, please check out our website at cbc.ca/music. 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Thanks to our production team of Vanessa Conley, Akeem Jackson, Ryan Fields, Annalise Neurania, and Justin Nace for recording and bringing us this concert. CBC Music Live is produced by Andrea Jin and Malcolm Gould. I'm Odario Williams. I hope you can join me next Friday afternoon for part one of a two-part concert recorded at the 2025 Women's Blues Review.

0: That was Shakira Saida, one of the performers at the 2025 Women's Blues Review, recorded live at Massey Hall in Toronto. Well, please join me next Friday afternoon for lots more of that concert on CBC Music Live, 2 p.m., half hour later in Newfoundland. 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I'm Odario Williams. Have a wonderful week. Till next time.
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2: She's the voice behind many pop classics in the 60s and beyond, even a few she never received credit for. We'll meet the filmmakers behind a new documentary about Darlene Love, screening at the Calgary International Film Festival. That's coming up after 4:30.
3: From CBC News, The World This Hour, I'm Mandy Sham. Police are investigating after several Muslim schools across Canada received anonymous death threats. Regional forces in Ottawa, London, Waterloo, Vancouver, and Montreal were contacted about the email, which threatened to kill or deport Muslims. Jennifer Yoon reports.
4: The threat is explicit and disturbing. Leave Canada or be killed. 9 Muslim schools across Canada received the email sent from an anonymous account.
5: My reaction was just shock.
4: Mohammed Salim is the principal of Ottawa's Abroar Elementary, one of the schools that received the threat this week.
5: Especially targeting kids. I felt it crossed a line.
4: Islamic schools operated by the Muslim Association of Canada are run similarly to private Christian or Jewish schools. Association spokesperson Nabil Sultan says the scope of the threat is unprecedented.
6: It just shakes your confidence in your existence in this society.
7: We're worried and anxious.
4: Sarah Omar, bringing her 5-year-old to Abroar Elementary, wants to see authorities take long-term action to fight Islamophobia.
7: You know, to ask the community, okay, what can we do to support you?
4: Several police forces, including in London and Peel region, say they're investigating. Jennifer Yoon, CBC News, Ottawa.
3: There are a little more than 3 weeks to go until the October 19th referendum in Alberta. A new poll conducted for CBC News suggests support for independence is slipping. 23% of people surveyed by Janet Brown Opinion Research said they'd vote to start the legal process to hold a binding referendum. That's down 4 points from a similar poll in April. The CBC News random survey was conducted between September 8th and 21st. The margin of error is plus or minus 2.8 percentage points. Quebec Anglophone community groups are criticizing the provincial government ahead of next month's election. Elections Quebec has told its workers they can't speak to voters in English at polling stations unless they prove they have the right to receive services in English. Kobina Ojuro reports.
8: A document sent to CBC News from Elections Quebec outlines what workers need to ask voters in order for them to receive service in English. The questions are, have you been declared eligible to get an education in English? And or are you a member of a native community? If the answer is yes to either of these questions, the voter can receive service in English. However, if they answer no, election workers are obligated to speak to them in French. Elections Quebec told CBC News that under the Charter of the French Language, staff need to make sure voters have the right to be addressed in English. In early September, Elections Quebec said it would only mail voter information in French. But a Quebec Superior Court judge has ordered the government to send out reminder cards in both French and English. The Quebec government is seeking leave to appeal the decision. The request won't be heard until Election Day, October 5th. So whatever the tribunal decides, it won't come in time for this election. Kubino Duro, CBC News, Montreal.
3: The U.S. Trade Representative says the Trump administration is perfectly fine with where things stand with Canada at this stage. That includes the collapsed trade talks and tariffs in multiple sectors that have impacted industry and affordability on both sides of the border. Jameson Greer made the comments on CNBC this morning.
9: The reality is President Trump is comfortable where we are on Canada. Our trade policy is a global policy. It applies to Canada, China, the UK, Brazil. We're comfortable with where we are. The Canadians, again, periodically they come and they want to have a deal. When they do, we talk.
3: Canada walked away from negotiations last month. Prime Minister Mark Carney said the U.S. made last-minute demands that threatened Canadian sovereignty. In Kyiv, a wave of Russian missile and drone attacks on the Ukrainian capital killed 7 people, including a 14-year-old. A UN monitoring mission says at least 200 civilians were killed in September in attacks on homes, hospitals, stores, and workplaces. And that is your World This Hour. For CBC News, I'm Mandy Sham.

of course, Delatorre. Despite opposition from so many people in Hollywood, the Paramount Warner Brothers merger is moving ahead. Our pop culture watcher, Rad Simon Pillay, joins us with his take. That's coming up on the home stretch here on CBC Radio 1.

0: Sudiel is handling traffic and weather. It looks like a real autumn kind of day outside.
1: Yeah, a little bit windy. The leaves are changing, overcast. Cloudy. It's going to feel like that through the weekend too, but at least no rain. So that's the good news. Yeah. For the rest of today, we will get that mix of sun and cloud, more cloud right now. Winds gusting anywhere up to 60K. The high 20, we've already surpassed that. So that's good news. Into the overnight, clearing at a low of 7, and then Saturday, partly sunny 11. Sunday, lots of sunshine and 14. So a little bit cooler temperatures, but sunshine. Currently 22 degrees. Taking a look out on the roads, we've got a couple of trouble spots for you in the southwest. An earlier incident, 17th Avenue and 39th Street southwest. But this is the big one, continues to be a problem. Had an earlier collision on Deerfoot Trail, just south of 17th Avenue Blackfoot Trail. So it looks like Deerfoot Trail, the left-hand lane, northbound and southbound, just south of 17th Avenue, one inside lane is closed in each direction. So it's very slow moving, particularly in the northbound lanes. If you're through there, can pass along an update or see anything else on the roads, let us know. 403-521-1010.
0: Thanks for that, Sue. Kenny Mason joins us with headlines.
2: The recycling company at the center of a Southeast Calgary landfill fire that has been burning for nearly 3 weeks has been ordered to close its facility in Balzac. Rocky View County Fire Services issued a stop work order earlier this week for the refuse processing building at the Eco Recycling site. The order is separate from the ongoing fire incident at the company's Calgary operation. In a statement from the county, inspectors found fire and life safety code violations and ordered work to stop until they have been addressed. To the company for comment have not yet been returned. And thieves have stolen 10,000 liters of diesel from three different Calgary gas stations in the past 2 weeks. The most recent theft on Wednesday, that according to BG Fuels, the company that owns the three mobile gas stations affected. In each case, the robbers stole the diesel directly from underground storage tanks. Sam Babcock with BG Fuels says surveillance video shows the same commercial-sized tanker truck with a red cab pulling up at night. Then the driver gets out and starts accessing the diesel.
3: The perpetrator cut the lock, removed it. It's not a thick lock. We weren't expecting something like this, and they have to drop a hose down. I don't know the exact length, but it would be a fairly long hose, and you would need to know what you're doing in order to remove the fuel. You need a proper vacuum truck to do this. You need to know at least partially what you're doing in order to accomplish something like this.
2: Calgary police say the thieves must have had some sort of storage tank system to hold 10,000 liters of stolen fuel. BG Fuels says the mobile outlets are adding more security cameras and some are staying open 24 hours to try and deter future thefts. That is your update from the CBC Calgary Newsroom. Chris.
0: Thanks for that, Kenny. We're coming up to 8 minutes past 3 o'clock.
4: When I say break up, you say big media. 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
0: The voices of protesters outside Paramount Studios in Hollywood earlier this week opposing Paramount Skydance's $110 billion acquisition of Warner Brothers Discovery. So they oppose the merger between two historic movie studios and media conglomerates. But despite the protests, the deal appears to be going ahead. Paramount settled this week with 12 U.S. states that filed an antitrust suit to block the merger. A settlement is now awaiting approval from a federal judge. For more on this story and its fallout, we've reached our pop culture watcher, Rad Simon Pillay. Hey, Rad.
6: Hey, Chris. Here I am talking mergers and acquisitions. My parents will be so proud.
0: Right? You made it, man. You made it. So what are the stakes when it comes to this merger?
6: I mean, look, at the most basic level, for a movie nerd like me, the stakes are you got two historic movie studios, like the oldest surviving major studios from the golden era becoming one, right? You know, so you're thinking of like Paramount being the studio where Sunset Boulevard and The Godfather and Top Gun was made, Warner Brothers being where they shot like Casablanca and The Exorcist, like, you know, them coming together as one certainly reshapes what Hollywood is to us. But then, of course, the story is so much bigger than that because these studios are owned by these media conglomerates, right? That not only own the studios, but they own the streaming services like Paramount Plus and HBO Max, not to mention all these cable TV networks.

0: and of course, news networks like CBS News and CNN. And it is those news networks more than anything that I think causes a lot of concern when it comes to this merger. Mm-hmm. Like a lot of people have seen what's happened to CBS News than the way like iconic shows like 60 Minutes have come undone after Skydance took over Paramount, right? The leader of Skydance, David Ellison, being, you know, and his father being like Oracle CEO Larry Ellison, who's bankrolling this merger. These are Trump-friendly figures who appear to have impacted the independence of CBS News and caused a lot of the chaos that you and I have discussed over the past year.
1: Yeah, and as we mentioned in the intro, that a lot of people didn't want this. The merger was being blocked by 12 U.S. states. This was led by California Attorney General Rob Bonta. What happened?
0: Yeah, so Bonta led the charge in blocking the merger on antitrust grounds, right? And his concerns being like, the major concern being like the potential job loss when these two mega conglomerates are merged. And you know, that's been a major concern for a lot of the actors and writers and unions protesting this merger because they're worried that there's going to be less work when the two studios come together. And of course, Bonta also had that nagging concern around newsroom independence after seeing what Ellison had done to CBS. So he was, you know, Bonta was in staunch opposition to this merger and still is. But in the last few weeks, David Ellison threatened to pull Paramount Studios, Paramount, out of California and move it to Texas or Tennessee if he didn't get his way. And just go back to being a movie nerd for a second, Chris, like Paramount Studios, you know, I actually visited there recently and, you know, they have the old RKO studios. They acquired RKO studios ages ago. And why that's significant is RKO is where Citizen Kane was made. Mm. Right. And if you know Citizen Kane, it is like for a long time considered the greatest movie of all time, a movie about a media baron who exerts a media baron with a trust fund who exerts extraordinary influence on news media and is always, you know, pulling news media in one direction or other based on his ego and his affiliations. So I think it's deeply ironic that the studio is now owned by a media baron with a trust fund who is exerting very Kane-like influence. But yeah, so that was the threat, him threatening to move those studios out of California. I don't know what role that played in the settlement, but you know, when you listen to Rob Bonta, when you listen to him announcing the settlement, it didn't sound like he was very satisfied about the whole deal. Have a listen to his words.
2: The settlement is not a vote of support for this merger. It is not a blessing of the broader merger.
0: So that was Bonta like characterizing the settlement almost as if he's conceding and like the terms that he and other states had settled on, you know, they include like an enforceable commitment to produce 30 movies each year for the first 2 years and then 32 movies in each of the following 3 years. And then Paramount committed $1.5 billion more in spending on productions in the U.S. So I wonder if that means that Paramount spends less on the shows that it makes here in Canada, like Star Trek and Canada Shore, to meet that spending commitment, like to move those productions over into the U.S. And another part of the settlement states that an oversight board be created to make sure CBS News and CNN have editorial independence. Mm,
1: okay, what do you make of this idea of an independent oversight board?
0: Well, Chris, like I'm listening to a lot of these experts saying like it'll be completely ineffective, right? They're saying like an oversight board can't do much in terms of like the day-to-day pressures that journalists will face with their jobs under threat. And of course, like how effective is an independent board when a guy like David Ellison can influence who's on that board? Right. And, you know, and David Ellison, he's consistently like, you know, said that, oh, he believes in journalistic balance. That's what he's upholding. But, you know, his idea of journalistic balance has proven to be like offsetting facts with Trump's fictions, you know, and we saw that play out at 60 Minutes where Ellison's appointed head of CBS News curtailed reporting to favor Trump, which led to the firing of veteran reporters like Scott Pelley and other reporters saying their reporting is being interfered with. And, you know, right now we're seeing the war that Trump is waging on CNN reporters. He's calling them sleazebags this week and banning them from the White House. And so for those CNN reporters to now fall into the same umbrella company as CBS News, like that is deeply concerning.
1: Yeah. And what about your concerns as far as movies go?
0: I'm just concerned that we could lose a lot of great culture, you know, because like, remember last year how much I was talking about how amazing a year it is at movies and largely because of Warner Brothers and their new regime and all the incredible daring work they were putting out. I mean, last year, Warner Brothers, they put out Sinners and One Battle After Another, like the two movies competing for Best Picture at the Oscars. Mm. And those are movies that are topical and political, One Battle After Another, the Best Picture winner, specifically being about revolutionaries pushing back against what appears to be Trump's America. And even movies like Superman or like this HBO show Lanterns, which of

0: course, they take place in the DC universe, but they deal with race and anti-immigrant sentiment. Next week, Warner Brothers releasing a movie starring Tom Cruise called Digger, and it's a political satire that has John Goodman appearing like a buffoonish Trump-coded president. You know, so that's what's coming out of Warner Brothers. And if you look at Paramount, their movies and TV shows, like, there's nothing there that has that kind of edge. Mm. And so for Paramount to swallow Warner Brothers just as things were getting so, so good at Warner Brothers, I mean, that to me is just so deflating.
1: Yeah. Well, a story to continue to watch for sure. Rad, thanks for joining us again.
0: Thanks for having me.
1: Rad Simon Pillay, our pop culture watcher. It's 15 minutes past 3 o'clock now. How's it going, Sue?
2: Chris, a couple of issues out there on the roads, especially Deerfoot Trail drivers. Be aware of this. We have ongoing issues after an earlier collision on Deerfoot Trail south of 17th Avenue Blackfoot Trail. So the left-hand lane of both northbound and southbound Deerfoot, south of 17th Avenue, those inside left-hand lanes are closed to traffic. It's causing big delays for drivers. Be aware of that. If you want to jump over to 36th Street in the north, southeast, northeast to avoid northbound Deerfoot Trail, might be a good option for you through there, but it is very busy and slow. It's slow also getting out of the core, 5th Avenue, as you make your way eastbound onto Memorial Drive and then headed towards the zoo. Also seeing a little bit of a buildup of traffic there already. If you see any problems you want to report, let us know what you see out there. 403-521-1010. Weather forecast looks great for the next handful of days. 20 degrees for us was the high, but we're already at 22 today. Tomorrow, we'll see mostly sunny and 11 degrees and then sunshine and 14 on Sunday. Currently 22, Chris.
1: All right. Thank you, Sue. Dave Waddell joins us with sports. Hello, Dave.
3: Hello, Chris. The Calgary Flames are making cuts at training camp. We're down to 27 players left in camp. 3 goalies, 8 defensemen, 16 forwards, and one more game to impress the coaching staff for those players on the bubble. That's tomorrow night in Edmonton against the Oilers. 7 p.m. start. It was a pretty rowdy game last night in Seattle between the Flames and the Kraken. Mm. Maybe this is a new rivalry that's budding.
1: Ooh, I like that.
3: I hope so, because if we have more games like this, it's going to be a fun season between these two divisional rivals. It was a 4-3 shootout win for Seattle, and the Flames didn't take a lot of their star players. That's usually how it works in preseason. Yeah. You leave the big stars at home, and then the rookies and the players fighting for jobs can go on the road. And it got really physical, actually, near the end of this game as well. Lots of fights, lots of scraps. Kraken player Ville Aatavainen has actually been fined. We rarely hear about fines this early on in the preseason. He's been fined the maximum allowed under the NHL CBA for an altercation with Brennan Othman of the Flames last night. So Flames season just around the corner. The Calgary Hitmen season has already begun. We've got a junior hockey battle of Alberta tonight at the Saddle Dome with the Edmonton Oil Kings in town to face the Hitmen. So that's a 7 p.m. start. We've got a Battle of Alberta on the gridiron as well at McMahon Stadium with the UFC Dinos hosting the winless U of A Golden Bears in U Sports Football. 7 p.m. kickoff at McMahon Stadium there as well. The Stamps are on the road this weekend. They're in Ottawa for a rematch against the Ottawa Red Blacks. If you will recall last weekend, Chris, the Stamps broke Ottawa's heart with a walk-off 62-yard field goal from Rene Paredes to win 40-38. Wow. The Red Blacks are 0-13 this year. They were so close to their first win of the year, and Paredes took it away from them at the very last moment. So the Red Blacks are out for a little bit of revenge this weekend. That game takes place tomorrow at 1 p.m. To the other kind of football, Cavalry FC is playing tonight. They're hosting Super du Quebec. Cavalry is on top of the table in the CPL and has clinched a playoff spot. Also this weekend, the Canadian men's national soccer team plays for the first time since the World Cup. They are hosting Chile for a friendly tomorrow at 5 p.m. Mountain in Toronto. And to the other kind of football, the AFL Grand Final is tonight. Aussie Rules Football, Frio and Brisbane going head-to-head for Aussie Rules Football supremacy. There's going to be 100,000 people watching this one in Melbourne. It's a big deal. It's televised here as well. So all of the Aussies I know are going to be watching with great interest tonight. 10:30 p.m. Calgary time for the Grand Final.
1: that there is a lot of football. Thank you, Dave.
3: Thank you.
1: Dave Waddell with sports. 3:19 now on your Friday afternoon. My name's Chris Della Torre, and you're listening to The

0: home stretch. So in the latest episode of the CBC podcast, Front Burner, the United States is getting older, and so increasingly are the people charged with governing it. The average age of a U.S. senator is 64 years old, and in the House, it's 58. That's according to 2025 numbers. Dozens of elected officials are in their 70s and 80s. Presidents Joe Biden and Donald Trump both turn 80 in office. As a result, Americans have seen questions about the age and capacity of their leaders become a central figure of the national conversation. Samuel Moyne is a political theorist and professor at Yale University and the author of several books, including Gerontocracy in America. He spoke to Front Burner guest host Matt Ama about the possible implications of having an older ruling class.
1: Descriptive representation just means that you have people like you representing you. And some people think it's a value in itself. And that's why we've talked a lot in our time about having, in particular, more African-Americans serving in Congress. My only point would be, it seems that there are a lot of young people who are alienated from the political system increasingly because they see that their rulers are old. But then there's a separate set of concerns, which would be about what we can predict a gerontocracy to kind of favor in policy terms. And there, the concern isn't that like the people aren't being represented as young, but that their priorities as young people in policy are being ignored. And maybe a great example could be concern about climate change, which relatively younger people always rank much higher as a priority than relatively older people. On the very reasonable grounds that the older you are, and this is not just the politicians, but the voters, the less concern you're going to be about long-term problems. National debt could be a similar issue. And so the argument against gerontocracy here is that it's the interests expressed by voters that if they're just, not reflected in the political system, that are being shortchanged. And, maybe last and maybe most edgy, you alluded to this, we could worry that to the extent we have too much power vested in old people, whether as politicians or as voters, well, we are likely to have, less kind of change, and we're going to have more nostalgic forms of desiring change rather than thinking about the medium or long-term future where we could try new things, including experiments that haven't been tried before.
0: Yale Professor Samuel Moyne speaking on Front Burner. You can hear the full episode wherever you get your podcasts. The American soul singer Leon Bridges played his first ever concert in Calgary last summer. He was such a hit that he ended up playing not one, but three straight sold out shows at Spruce Meadows. His new record is called Happiness Anytime. Here's Light the Way.

0: from his new album, Happiness Anytime, which just came out today. That's Leon Bridges with Light the Way. More than 800 athletes from 15 countries are in Winnipeg for the Commonwealth Powerlifting Championships. The sport is made up of three lifts, the squat, the bench press, and the deadlift. Among the athletes competing is Bea Taves. She's an 82-year-old former Winnipegger who's traveled from Australia to lift in her home province. Taves is competing in the Women's Masters 70-plus category, and the CBC's Jim Agapito is there.
1: I live in Australia, and I've just finished a Commonwealth Powerlifting Championship here in Winnipeg. 82, I am a powerlifter, and I started powerlifting 6 years ago. I was born here. I was born in a tiny, weeny little town called Graysville, which is near to Carmen, and I lived here until I was 26, and then I went to Australia to teach for 2 years, theoretically, but I loved it so much that I stayed, and so I've been a citizen of Australia since 1973. I decided that it was too difficult to open cans of beans and things, so I asked my son how I could be stronger, and then I got a coach. If this had been any other place, I wouldn't have come back, but I wanted to come back because I wanted to see, and a bunch of my cousins did come and see me today, and nieces and nephews, so it was fantastic. Country of heart is Australia, I'm afraid, and my country of birth is Canada. Until I don't do as well as or better than I did the last time I lifted, that's when I quit. I've reversed osteoporosis. I've corrected my posture. It's been incredibly important to me, both mentally and physically. I sound like a commercial. I know I do. My pet peeve is that there is no M5, which means there's no category between for 80 and up. And since I'm over 80, I'm now competing with people who are 70, 71, 72, which is quite young for me. I think more people will lift longer if they know there's a goal that they don't have to stop.
2: And in the Women's Masters 452 kilo category, your gold medalist and 2026 Commonwealth Powerlifting Champion of Australia, Bea Taves.
0: 82-year-old powerlifter and former Winnipegger Bea Taves. The CBC's Jim Agapito gathered that tape from the Commonwealth Powerlifting Championships in Winnipeg. How cool is that,
3: wow,
0: Sue?
3: Wow, she's my spirit animal.
0: No,
3: that's
0: cool.
3: Amazing. Taking a look outside, it's windy, it's cloudy. That's kind of the name of the game, but we will expect that to continue through the day. Winds gusting anywhere up to 60K through this afternoon, by the way. And overnight, dipping down to a low of 7, but stays windy. Tomorrow for Saturday, mix of sun and cloud, the high of 11. Sunday, sunny and 14. Currently 22 degrees at the airport right now. Out on the roads, we still have that issue on Deerfoot Trail, and it's even further in terms of backups. So the left-hand lane of both northbound and Deerfoot Trail closed south of 17th Avenue Blackfoot Trail. Left-hand lane closed both directions. For northbound Deerfoot drivers, it's got you backed up to Glenmore Trail. Might want to skip it. 52nd Street's a good alternate. 36th Street, anything other than northbound Deerfoot at this point. If you do see any problems out there, let us know. 403-521-1010, Chris.
0: Thank you, Sue. So apparently you and I, Sue, are in for a real treat in the next half hour because we are going to have not one, but four parrots in the studio with us.
3: I'm so excited.
0: Yeah, I honestly don't know what to expect. This is going to be something.
3: Are they all going to be flying around?
0: I doubt it.
3: Okay.
0: But
3: that's what I have in my head.
0: I don't think it'll be complete, you know, bedlam chaos. But we'll speak to a member of the Calgary Parrot Club ahead of an event called Parrot Palooza.

0: And four of his friends are coming in with him too.
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0: 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It's 3:30, time for the CBC Calgary News with Kenny Mason.
2: This is CBC News. Airdrie RCMP say a fire that destroyed 8 businesses in June was arson, and one person has now been arrested. The fire broke out at a strip mall along Center Avenue at 12:30 in the morning on June 29th. The RCMP say the damage is thought to be well over $1 million in total, but luckily no one was injured. A 21-year-old man from Edmonton has now been arrested and charged with arson. He is set to appear in court next month. Meanwhile, an Airdrie man has been charged with multiple counts of sexual assault on Thursday after 4 incidents reported in Airdrie and 2 in Calgary. Police say the assaults happened in a No Frills, Shoppers Drug Mart, and 2 Walmarts. Staff Sergeant Steve Brown with Airdrie RCMP has more details on one of the incidents.
3: The first incident reported to us was on August 12th. A female was shopping at the Airdrie Walmart when she was sexually assaulted by a male who grabbed her buttocks. The male did not say anything and departed the business without a confrontation.
2: The suspect was released on conditions and is scheduled to appear in court on October 1st. Now, yesterday during this newscast, we reported a presentation of the Calgary Police Commission this week. In that presentation, CPS reported that this summer's downtown initiative, Operation Restore, resulted in 160 charges and that close to 90% of the charges laid for drug possession or breach of conditions related to drugs and alcohol have been stayed or withdrawn. Today, CPS issued a clarification stating that the 90% number pertains to results from Operation Certainty last spring and summer, and that many of the charges from Operation Restore are still ongoing through the court system. The Crown wrapped up its case in the trial of an Alberta Mountie accused of leaking police data to the Rwandan government. Constable Eli Natuje is facing 3 charges for the alleged misuse of a public database. The CBC's Nadir Hashmi has the details.
4: The Crown played audio recordings of Natuje's police interview in 2024. In the recording, Natuje told investigators, quote, "In hindsight, it's not a good look," unquote, but added he was never a spy. An investigator replied in the record that while they didn't believe he was a spy, they were concerned he was being manipulated by someone in the Rwandan government. The Crown alleges Natuje searched the Canadian Police Information Center database in April 2022 and passed that data to the Rwandan government. Natuje has pleaded not guilty. His former RCMP supervisor testified today, describing Natuje as an eager, hardworking officer. She added those database searches are an everyday practice for her staff. The defense maintains Natuje only accessed it to help a friend at the Rwandan embassy in Ottawa locate a missing person. Closing arguments are set for Tuesday at Red Deer's Court of Kings bench. Nadir Hashmi, CBC News, Red Deer.
2: Calgary police are asking the province to reactivate dozens of speed-on-green cameras located across the city. Last year, the Alberta government restricted the use of these types of cameras unless officials could make a good business case for them. The CBC's Colleen Underwood reports.
5: At this week's police commission meeting, members heard about the service's recent request to the Alberta government, asking for permission to reactivate another 30 speed-on-green cameras on top of the 6 they requested about a year ago. Commission Chair Amtul Siddiqui says she's met with and sent letters to the Ministries of Transportation and Public Safety about these requests.
6: You can see the stats are alarming, exceptionally alarming, and so something needs to be done.
5: According to police, there have been 25 traffic fatalities this year, with about half of them involving excessive speed. And while CPS prioritize in-person enforcement, police say these cameras are a critical tool for improving road safety. Public Safety Minister Mike Ellis says these decisions now sit with the Transportation Minister.
7: They're reviewing all the applications that come in, and so I wish I can tell you a better timeline on that, but he has received them and they're going through the process.
5: The Transportation Ministry says they're working on 17 applications, but wouldn't specify how many of those are from Calgary. Colleen Underwood, CBC News, Calgary.
2: Donald Trump says he's considering a 90-day ban on U.S. diesel exports in the hope of lowering prices for Americans ahead of the midterm elections. Richard Masson is the former CEO of the Alberta Petroleum Marketing Commission. He says a diesel ban would hit Europe the hardest and would likely create a supply crunch in eastern Canada, but western Canada could actually benefit because Alberta's bitumen is refined into diesel here. Despite his own officials calling it a bad idea, Masson expects Trump to order the ban.
8: Most people will see higher prices. A few might see lower prices. But he would be able to say, well, I'm doing what I'm doing to try and lower prices, even though it messes everything up. So that's the kind of thing Trump does all the time.
2: The idea is being floated amid already record-breaking diesel prices driven up by wars in Iran.

0: on in Ukraine. Yesterday, U.S. Energy Secretary Chris Wright said a diesel ban would likely result in lower production. Experts agree that a U.S. ban would only throw the global market into further disarray. And Albertans who want a mail-in ballot for next month's referendum have until midnight to apply. Elections Alberta says mail-in ballots must be returned by October 16th at 5 p.m. It says it has received 673,000 requests for mail-in ballots as of yesterday afternoon. In-person voting will be available starting on October 13th at advanced polling stations. That is your update from the CBC Calgary Newsroom. Chris.
1: Thanks for that, Kenny. That's Kenny Mason with the news. And Sue Diel is back with an update. Hey there, Sue.
2: I'm just very distracted right now, Chris. What's on your shoulder?
1: Oh, we'll get to that.
2: Yeah, we will. Taking a look at the roads, we still have one lane in both directions closed on Deerfoot Trail. Inside left-hand lane for Deerfoot Trail northbound and southbound, south of Blackfoot Trail 17th Avenue. Those lanes continue to be closed after an early incident in that area. Otherwise, we also have a traffic incident in the southwest, 17th Avenue and 39th Street. So heads up for those. As we look at the forecast, beautiful mix of sun and cloud out there right now, though a lot more cloud than sun, I would say. Winds gusting anywhere up to 60K through this afternoon. We've surpassed our high. Overnight, those winds stick around. We'll get down to a low of 7 degrees. And then Saturday, seeing a mix of sun and cloud with a high of 11. Sunday, sunny and 14 degrees. Looks nice to kick off next week as well. We are currently 22 degrees at the Calgary Airport. And if you spot any traffic troubles while you're out and about today, you can always let us know. 403-521-1010.
1: Thanks for that, Sue. We're coming up to 3:37 now on your Friday afternoon. I'm Chris Della Torre, and you're listening to The Homestretch. So if you love parrots, Parrotpalooza is the place to be this weekend in Calgary. Brian Ford is with the Calgary Parrot Club. He's with me in studio now to talk more about the birds and the event. And he has brought not one, but four parrots with him, including one that is on my shoulder right now. Hello there, Brian.
3: Hey, thanks. Thanks for being here. And I think, Chris, you look great with Frost sitting on your shoulder.
1: Frost is beautiful. Oh, my gosh.
3: Frost is, these are all rescue, four parrots, all rescue parrots. Frost is on your shoulder. He's about 24. He's a Congo African Grey. And I've had Frost probably about 3-4 years.
1: Okay.
3: I've obviously do foster and adopt parrots, quite involved with the Calgary Parrot Club.
1: Oh, hell no. That's a happy sound.
3: Oh, yeah, that's a happy sound. And then in front of me, who's on the mic, is actually Kiwi, who is a very small little pineapple conyard. Kiwi's probably around 20-ish. And then
1: 20, really?
3: 20 years old.
1: Oh, my gosh.
3: In two of them here, I have two Amazons with me, Tila and Sid. And Sid's the girl, and she would be, we think, around 30.
1: Okay.
3: And Tila would be about 18 years old. And
1: they live a long time.
3: They do. And you know, these bigger ones, like Frost on your shoulder, if healthy, can live easily 50, 60 years.
1: Oh my gosh.
3: So well, it's amazing.
1: They're all so beautiful. And we heard Frost, you know, make a sound a bit there. But the birds that you have here, are they big talkers? Because I imagine everyone always wants to ask you if they talk, right?
3: So they are big talkers, but usually at home, not usually in public.
1: Mm.
3: They can be big talkers. Ooh. But what's funny sometimes is it's sometimes when they talk, it can be very repetitive. So Sid, it was classic. She'll say hello. Mm. You'll say hello back. But that could go on 10, 20 times. When they do talk often. But yeah, they're all rescues. In the Calgary Parrot Club, we do a lot with rescues and fosters. We work with different rescues around Alberta and in BC as well. And obviously, it's a club that just brings parrot owners and parrot enthusiasts together. We have monthly meetings, we do outreach, we do senior home visits, but of course Parrotpalooza is our big show, which is this weekend, which is tomorrow.
1: Yeah. I want to ask you more about the show in a minute, but just parrots in general, tell me a bit about your relationship with them and what you love about owning parrots.
3: Yeah, they're amazing. A parrot, a lot of people realize that they're almost a little bit like a dog. They get really close to their owner.
1: Mm.
3: And they're really unique because often they'll speak to you. So when I come home from work, the parrots will be going, hi, hello, how are you? What you doing? It's a whole conversation, which is quite unique. But they're very affectionate. They're a lovely pet to have around. But I will say, some parrots can be, I'm very lucky, my parrots aren't too noisy, but some parrots can be noisy and they can be messy. So sometimes that's why people end up surrendering them, is because they can be a little noisy and messy. But I think they're an amazing pet.
1: Yeah, and certainly their ability to talk gets a lot of attention. But I wonder if it's more a sign of

0: of affection between themselves and the owner, right? Because they're not necessarily about performing for strangers. It's not really, I don't get the sense that they want to be performative animals.
1: No, they don't necessarily want to perform. They just love their human. They love being with their human.
0: Yeah.
1: It's a social environment. They are very flock dominated. So they like to be, this is one of the reasons why I have four. They like the flock. They love to eat together. They love to eat with you. So if you're eating dinner, they want to eat dinner, right?
0: Do they want to eat your dinner?
1: Flock. Oh, yes.
2: They sometimes love the human dinner. So you have to watch them sometimes.
0: Kiwi is flying around a bit, which Kiwi's is why we heard Brian just go off mic there for a sec. Oh my gosh, one of the Amazons.
1: So I just brought out one of the Amazons.
0: Oh my.
1: And this is Sid.
0: What a beautiful, beautiful color.
1: Will you step up for me? There you go. Good girl. Yeah.
0: Hi, so Sid.
1: Sid's the girls, and she's a
0: problem. Oh, she said hello to me.
1: She said hello.
0: She said hello to me.
1: That's very good, Sid. Hi.
0: Hi, Sid. And hi, Frost. I haven't forgotten you. Frost on my shoulder. Man, lucky me. What a trip. This is great. So what can people expect from the event this weekend?
1: Yeah, so we're going to have probably around 50 birds there, probably about 30 different species. So obviously all four of these, Frost, Sid, Teal, and Kiwi will be there, but about 50 birds, and we have just different exhibits. So if you're, if you're a parrot owner, want to come and see some birds, but if you're like thinking of adopting a parrot or getting a parrot, it's a great event to come to. You can see all the different species from conures to cockatiels to grays to Amazons to macaws to cockatoos. And it's just a really fun event. It's so much fun, and we'll probably get anywhere from 750 to 1,000 people will drop by to come and see the event. And it's from 10 to 4 tomorrow, but it's a lot of fun. And the proceeds do go into charity. So we support parrots in need. So parrots in shelter. So any of the proceeds from the event is all for charity to support parrots.
0: Okay. And as you mentioned, these are they're beautiful and very affectionate animals. They can live a long time. What should folks consider if they're thinking about getting a pet parrot?
1: Think about your space. So if you're you're in a condo or apartment, they're a beautiful pet, but maybe you want a smaller bird. So again, great place to come to Palooza. Then you can take a look at lovebirds, budgies, conures, cockatiels. So Kiwi over here, the little guy flying around,
0: right,
1: is a conure. He's nice and small, right?
0: Yeah.
1: If you're maybe if you're experienced bird owner, an Amazon's a great pet, but Amazon's not a starter bird. These guys are a little harder to manage.
0: What's Sid saying there?
1: Sid, what are you saying? I think he's saying a little bit of hello, maybe a little bit of how are you? Yeah, that was hello, how are you?
0: Hello, Sid. Friendly.
1: She's a talkative. So it depends on your space, depends on your experience with birds, but I will tell you, they're a wonderful pet.
0: I'll bet, for sure. How do people react when you travel with these animals and you meet groups of seniors and kids?
1: Yeah.
0: What's that like?
1: Seniors and kids love it, right? And they usually haven't seen a parrot, so they love to see it. We do senior home visits. We try to do one a month as outreach as part of the club, and the seniors love it. It's such an experience. It's my favorite part of what we do in the club is the senior visits. I just love doing it. Yeah. And Palooza, that would be the other one.
0: Oh, for sure.
1: Palooza, well, so many kids come through Palooza. So they just, it's a real experience. And for a lot of seniors and kids, they've never met a parrot. So it's their first time.
0: Mm-hmm. And I imagine with Parrot Palooza, it's a chance for you to get together with like-minded folk. What's it like for the parrot community to get together?
1: It's great for the parrot community. It's also great for the parrots because they get to see each other and hear each other. These birds need sight, sounds, noises, simulation. It's so good for them. I love watching Frost on you, Chris.
0: Frost really likes me because Frost's face is like right up to my ear. It's quite funny. So how many birds do you have, Brian?
1: Just four.
0: Four.
1: Sometimes I foster, but four is enough birds. They keep you busy.
0: Sure. So then you had mentioned, think about how much space you have and what your home environment is like. What do these four birds need?
1: So these are not bad. So I live in like a townhouse type environment. So that's big enough for these four. But if I was going to have like a cockatoo or a macaw, which are really large birds, then obviously I would need a larger, like a house because your cages become bigger.
0: Okay.
1: So, you know, obviously the size of the bird dictates the size of the cage. Frost is playing at the earphone.
0: So why should folks come check out Parrot Palooza this weekend?
1: It's a great event to meet some parrots. Again, probably about 50 parrots there, 30 plus species. It's high for high key.

0: Sweet.
1: Hello.
0: No, sorry. Hi, Sid. I got your name wrong. It's just such a fun event, and it's all for a good cause.
2: That's so much fun. What a blast for all of us to have you and your pals come into the studio with us, Brian. Thank you for joining us today.
0: Thanks, Chris. A pleasure. Thanks so much.
2: Brian Ford with the Calgary Parrot Club. It's hosting Parrot Palooza Saturday. That's 10 to 4 at the Highwood Community Hall in the Northwest. Here is some music from Lauren Dillon out of Toronto. This is called Chains Rings.

0: from her debut EP, Blue Star. That's Lauren Dillon out of Toronto with Chains Rings. I'm still recovering from those parrots, Sue.
1: Good job doing that interview, Chris. It's really tough with a bird in your ear.
0: Literally pecking at my ear.
1: Yes.
0: And it was, and also pulling on my shirt collar.
1: Yeah.
0: And I really felt like, you know, I'm going to feel claws in my neck in any second, right? But no, lovely, lovely bird.

0: Full birds.
1: Yeah, that was fun.
0: And Sid making lots of noise in the microphone. Yes. That was really cute.
1: Yeah. We did a paired interview last year, and lovely bird, lovely guest as well, but the parrot said nothing.
0: Oh, really?
1: And we were a little disappointed, Ashley, our technician, she was the only person the parrot would talk to off the air.
0: Of course.
1: But yeah, on the radio, nothing.
0: Super chatty this time around. That was really fun. Yeah. Great event this weekend.
1: For sure.
0: We still have a problem in the southeast. An earlier incident has left the left-hand lane closed, northbound and southbound Deerfoot Trail, south of Blackfoot Trail, 17th Avenue. So in the south end of the city, Deerfoot northbound and southbound, left-hand lanes are closed through that stretch down towards Pagan. The backups are back to Glenmore at this point for northbound Deerfoot drivers. That seems to be our only issue. We're starting to pick up some volume around the city, but otherwise things are in pretty decent shape right now. Seeing some slow traffic from 4th Avenue in the downtown southwest, making your way out and onto the Louise Bridge. Forecast looks good through the weekend. We're expecting some cloud overnight, windy and a low of 7. Tomorrow, increasing cloudiness. Now the chance of afternoon showers with a high of 11 degrees, currently 22.
1: Thank you, Sue. Kenny Mason has headlines.
2: The recycling company at the center of a southeast Calgary landfill fire that has been burning for nearly 3 weeks has now been ordered to close its facility in Balzac. Airdrie RCMP say a fire that destroyed 8 businesses in June was arson, and one person has now been arrested. The fire broke out at a strip mall along Center Avenue at 12:30 in the morning on June 29th. The RCMP say the damage is thought to be well over $1 million. And Calgary police are asking the province to reactivate dozens of speed on green cameras located across the city. That is your update from the CBC Calgary newsroom. Meanwhile, a U.S. magazine is reporting disturbing new details about how AI allegedly contributed to the shooting in Tumbler Ridge, BC earlier this year. More coming up on The World This Hour at 4 o'clock. Chris.
1: Thanks for that, Kenny. So politicians have always had help writing speeches, and now some of that help comes from AI. Last year, roughly 1 in 5 words spoken by Canadian MPs were written with the help of artificial intelligence. That's according to an analysis by The Economist. It looked at parliamentary speeches in several countries. For her perspective, we've reached Lydia Miljan, professor and department head in political science at the University of Windsor and a senior fellow with the Fraser Institute. Hi there.
3: Hello, Chris.
1: Hello. Why are politicians turning to AI for help with speeches?
3: Yeah, I mean, as you point out, it's not as if they always were writing their speeches from scratch themselves. They often use their staffers to write speeches for them. So the extent to which they've turned to AI or their staffers have turned to AI is still unknown. But the fact remains there is a significant use of AI in parliamentary democracy right now.
1: So at what point do you think AI stops being a tool and then starts to change or inform the politician's own voice?
3: Yeah, so I mean, that's the question that we don't know, because, you know, people are often not very honest about how they use AI. You know, if they were to provide us with their prompts, that might give us a bit more insight. So, for example, you know, you could, you know, write a speech and then say, I used AI to help me strengthen my argument or fixed up my grammar and spelling, things like that, as opposed to, I had no idea what I was doing. I needed to have a policy on X and I asked AI to generate it, right? So it's the latter one that we want to be worried about, because we certainly don't want AI writing policy for us. We actually want to be writing policy about AI in contrast.
1: For sure. And there's a high profile case recently of a MLA in New Brunswick who was giving a speech and accidentally started reading the AI prompt. I mean, to what degree do you think we'll see more kind of blunders like that from politicians?
3: Well, hopefully less so, because people become more sophisticated. I mean, this particular MP, I think he did it 3 times in the same speech. And that wasn't even the most shocking thing about that instance. It was the fact that he was speaking to the government side. He was on the opposition benches in New Brunswick, and nobody noticed it at the time. It took a week later for somebody online to pick up on it. So that's what's scary, is that nobody's listening. And I think that's the frustration, is that people, it's like, politics has become so so performative, and they're so afraid of saying the wrong thing, and it's always stick to message. And you know, if you even think about question period, you know, somebody will ask an MP a question or a cabinet minister, and they already have a written response. It's like, how do you have a written response to a question I just asked you?
1: Right.
3: I mean, that doesn't make any sense. So, you know, everything is so scripted that we've lost sort of the nature of on-the-cuff parliamentary debate, back and forth,

0: actually using Parliament for what was intended. So I think this just sort of underlines a bigger problem that we have in society today, and especially in our legislatures, that it's so controlled by the Premier's office or the Prime Minister's office, that the role of individual MPs is, as cynically as Mr. Carney put it, is just for the votes.
1: Mm. So, yeah, I mean, what might this trend of using AI mean for the public and for voters?
0: Well, I think we all have an obligation to think about how we're going to use it and use it responsibly. I mean, it is a tool, and I've seen all sorts of different analogies. I listened to a talk earlier this summer, and the analogy was that, you know, if you go to the gym and you want to lift weights, you could go to the gym with a forklift and lift a lot of weights if that's your goal. Or you could use a weight machine and actually use it for what it's intended. So that's what we have to think about it. Are we using it as a forklift or as a tool? Is it going to save us some time or do all the work for us? And, you know, I think that, you know, a lot of business leaders are thinking it can replace their workforce. And my message to everyone is, like, you want to train young people to do the work, because otherwise it's a self-fulfilling prophecy, because you're, you know, to become a middle manager, you got to start at the bottom. And that means you got to do the hard work. And same with democracy. It's the disagreements. It's those naughty problems. It's the back and forth, right? That's what makes it interesting. That's what makes it a better product. So when government puts forward legislation, and if it's all polished and perfect and they don't expect opposition to have a role, then you're not going to have as good policy as if you had to make amendments and acknowledge another point of view. And the concern I have with AI is that it really depends on the database it was based on, right? It's not intelligent. It's just a large language model that is looking at patterns and trying to anticipate patterns from past behavior. But that doesn't make it innovative. It doesn't make it creative. And it certainly doesn't make it human.
1: For sure. Really great point. We've only got about 30 seconds left, Lydia. Do you think there should be rules around how MPs use AI?
0: I think they should be the same as everybody else, because MPs are notoriously bad at governing themselves.
1: We'll leave it there then. Lydia, always great to speak with you. Thank you.
0: My pleasure, Chris. Nice talking to you.
1: Lydia Miljan, professor and department head in political science at the University of Windsor and a senior fellow with the Fraser Institute. We're just a few minutes away now from your national and international news on the 4 o'clock edition of The World This Hour. But first, Sue Diel is back with our traffic and weather. Hey, Sue.
2: Hi, Chris. Looking at your forecast, clouds through this evening should clear out overnight, though windy with a low of 7. And then tomorrow we get increasing cloudiness in the morning, 30% chance of afternoon showers now, getting up to a high of 11 degrees. Sunday looks much better, sunny and 14. Still at 22 right now at the airport. Taking a look at the roads, and we still have that issue. Deerfoot Trail in the southeast, the left-hand lanes of northbound and southbound Deerfoot Trail south of 17th Avenue are closed through that stretch. It's causing big backups in both directions. Might want to find an alternate route. And if you do spot any issues on the commute, you can certainly let us know, 403-521 1010, especially if you're through that Deerfoot run and you can give us an update as to what you're seeing. That would be great to hear from you.
1: Sounds good. Thank you, Sue. Coming up, Canada has announced plans to buy 6 surveillance planes from the Swedish manufacturer Saab. We'll talk about whether they're the right planes for the job. I'm Chris Delatorre. 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
1: So the horror movie Obsession has been breaking movie records since it came out. The writer and director of the film, Curry Barker, who's 27 years old, will be here to tell you how the movie was inspired by a Simpsons episode and what he thinks is the one trick to dressing up as one of his characters for Halloween.
2: From CBC News, The World This Hour, I'm Mandy Sham. A U.S. magazine is reporting disturbing new details about how AI allegedly contributed

0: to the shooting in Tumbler Ridge, BC earlier this year. The report by Mother Jones suggests ChatGPT helped the Tumbler Ridge shooter plan the attack and circumvent the chatbot's own safety protocols. CBC has not independently verified the story, which was based on anonymous sources. Aaron Collins has the details.
1: Graphic violent images and images of self-harm.
2: The details in Mark Fulman's reporting are disturbing. The Mother Jones writer documenting interactions he says are between the Tumbler Ridge shooter and ChatGPT.
1: The shooter in Tumbler Ridge was asking for long narrative fantasies about mass killings.
2: Fulman says the chats took place up until the day Jesse Van Rootselaar killed seven people and injured dozens of others before taking their own life. The Mother Jones reporter says the 18-year-old used a second ChatGPT account created after their first one was suspended by the company. He says the AI helped the teenager navigate around its own security protocols to continue asking questions about mass shootings.
1: There's extensive violent ideation and fantasizing and planning going on in the second account, and that went on for months.
2: OpenAI did not respond to CBC's requests for comment today. Aaron Collins, CBC News, Calgary.
0: The U.S. Trade Representative Jamieson Greer says the Trump administration doesn't feel any urgency when it comes to resolving the trade war with Canada. Mark Carcasol has more from Washington.
3: The reality is President Trump is comfortable where we are on Canada. Our trade policy is a global policy.
4: Since trade talks collapsed about a month ago and tariffs, counter-tariffs, and counter-counter-tariffs were levied, there hasn't been much serious discussion. U.S. Trade Rep Jamieson Greer says as long as trade continues as is, Washington has no urgency to make a deal.
3: We're still getting what we need from them in terms of oil, gas, potash, all of these things. We're shipping ag back and forth across the border.
4: Canada's minister responsible for trade with the U.S., Dominic LeBlanc, says he's been in regular touch with his American counterpart, that Canada's not happy with the current plan and does feel urgency, but won't sign a deal that doesn't benefit Canada.
5: Every day that these tariffs are applied to sectors of our economy causes hardship.
4: LeBlanc says he and Greer will continue to speak to each other. Mark Carcasol, CBC News, Washington.
0: An examination has found two Marineland beluga whales that died after being relocated to Chicago had chronic inflammatory disease. The whales were brought from the shuttered theme park to Shedd Aquarium following a massive operation to rehome 30 animals. Medical findings show the whales had gastrointestinal disease and their stomachs contained foreign objects like rocks. Canada's fisheries minister says these findings reveal an unacceptable neglect for the whales' health prior to relocation. The Toronto Blue Jays are wrapping up the 2026 season this weekend. Coming off an elated trip to the World Series last year, there were big expectations for the team. But as Jamie Strachan reports, it's been a year full of disappointment.
6: After coming within inches of winning the World Series, fans had high hopes for this Blue Jay team. But instead of preparing for the postseason, the Blue Jays are limping to the finish, guaranteed to lose more games than they will win.
7: It would have been absurd to consider that, right, after what happened last year.
6: Rob Longley covers the team for the Toronto Sun. He says a combination of things have doomed this team. Injuries to star players have taken a toll, and many key players have underperformed at the plate. The team is last in all of baseball in runs scored. The biggest disappointment, superstar first baseman Vladimir Guerrero Jr.
7: He just wasn't himself almost from day one, got more frustrated, and as the season went on, struggled.
6: Guerrero recently exacerbated the situation, telling a Dominican reporter the team doesn't pay him to hit 40 home runs every year. Things can only get better next year for Guerrero and the entire team. Jamie Strachan, CBC News, Toronto.
0: And that is the World This Hour. For CBC News, I'm Mandy Sham.
8: I'm Chris Delatorre. Canada wants to buy six surveillance planes from the Swedish manufacturer Saab. We'll talk about whether this is more about supporting Canada's military or boosting the economy. That's ahead on the home stretch here on CBC Radio 1.

0: But first, Sue Dielle is back with another look at the traffic and weather. Hey, Sue.
1: Hi, Chris. Over in the Northeast, we've got a new collision now. Stony Trail northbound at Airport Trail. It has northbound Stony backed up to about McKnight Boulevard and perhaps a little bit even beyond that.

0: But in the southeast, this is the big story as we continue to have really slow traffic from an earlier, much earlier incident this morning. So in the southeast on Deerfoot Trail, northbound and southbound, left-hand lanes are closed in both directions just south of Blackfoot Trail, 17th Avenue. For northbound Deerfoot drivers, that is causing about a 24-minute delay to get through that stretch. So highly suggesting an alternate 52nd Street over in the southeast to take northbound instead of getting onto the Deerfoot. Any other problems that you spot out there, you can always let us know what you're seeing on the drive, or if you're stuck in the Deerfoot mess, let us know what you're seeing through there as well. That phone number, as always, is 403-521-1010.
1: Thanks for that, Sue. Kenny Mason joins us with headlines.
2: The Airdrie RCMP say a fire that destroyed 8 businesses in June was arson, and one person has now been charged. The fire broke out at a strip mall along Center Avenue at 12:30 in the morning on June 29th. The RCMP say the damage is thought to be well over $1 million in total. Luckily, no one was injured. A 21-year-old man from Edmonton has now been arrested and charged with arson. He is set to appear in court next month. The Calgary Police Service says it's looking at ways to retain more senior officers. During this week's Calgary Police Commission meeting, Chief Katie McClellan shared more about two programs which she hopes will help boost staffing levels. This includes a new reservist program, which she says is already has some interest.
3: So those members who actually retire and who want to come back, we have just stood up that program. We just implemented that a couple of weeks ago, and we've selected some individuals who we're hoping will take advantage of that opportunity and stay with the Calgary Police Service other than going to another service.
2: Chief McClellan says CPS is also refining its senior in-service program, where officers with 20-plus years experience could be given more manageable shifts, especially when working nights. That is your update from the CBC Calgary Newsroom. Chris.
1: Thanks for that, Kenny. It's 7 minutes past four on your Friday home stretch. Canada has announced a preliminary agreement to buy 6 surveillance planes from the Swedish manufacturer Saab. The planes would be built in Canada in partnership with Bombardier. But do these new aircraft meet Canada's needs? And does the deal have any influence on the government's plans for purchasing new fighter jets? Kyle Duggan is a Canadian Press defense reporter, and we reached him in Ottawa. Good afternoon.
4: Good afternoon. Thanks for having me on.
1: Thanks for joining us. So what are these planes and why are they what are they supposed to do for Canada's military?
4: Yeah, these are effectively radar aircraft. They're called airborne early warning and control aircraft. And we haven't had these before. Canada wants to buy 6 of them for the military. They detect threats at a long range and they interact with all of the other military platforms that are in the theater, I suppose. So you would have your stealth fighters would also be communicating with this, and the radar plane would be kind of like a command and control center in the sky for all of the different military platforms. And so earlier this year, Prime Minister Mark Carney got up at a big defense expo in Ottawa, the first time I've seen a prime minister at one of these things, and had announced that Saab would be the preferred supplier for the platform. That took a lot of people in the industry by surprise, and it passed over alternatives by American companies that also wanted to bid on this contract. So it was a bit of a surprise, and now they've advanced in their negotiations. They've come to an agreement on what kind of terms are set and expectations, and so they're moving pretty fast talking with Saab. They haven't inked a contract with them yet, but they're headed in that direction.
1: The government has said boosting Canada's industrial capacity is part of their defense procurement strategy, but if we already make the planes here, how would this deal boost our capacity?
4: Right. So these planes are manufactured in the Toronto area. They're a Bombardier business jet. It's the Global 6500, and then they send them off to Sweden, and then they're militarized there. So they take them apart, and then they put them back together with all of the military equipment, the radar equipment. They look like they have kind of like a fin on top if you've never seen one. So that's kind of the process now. Mm-hmm. So Canada's already in the supply chain in a way. So every time Saab sells one of these things, that's, you know, good for the aerospace sector in the Toronto area. And what's proposed, what they're talking about, along with buying these 6 aircraft, is making them militarizing them in Canada.

0: Canada as well, because Saab is selling a lot of these things. There's a lot of allied militaries and militaries around the world that want them. And they're kind of selling like hotcakes, so they need to step up their production. So that's part of what they're talking about. And certainly Saab's sales pitch, you can bet, had a data sovereignty component in it. You know, you build it in Canada, you're in control of the data. You don't have to worry about cough, cough, the Americans. As that becomes more contentious, I'm sure that was more appealing to the government. Although I'm sure they're looking at a lot of different factors when they're making these decisions. These are like multi-billion-dollar platforms, so they're not just looking at jobs. They're looking at costs and all kinds of different requirements that the military has.
1: Yeah. As you mentioned, Canada chose this aircraft over alternatives from American companies. To what degree is the trade war and those tensions with the U.S. a factor here?
0: That's a really good question. And it certainly appears that Carney's promise to move defense spending away from being focused so much on American industry is a factor. I don't know if it was the deciding factor, but it's definitely, you can tell, it's something that the government would be thinking about. The two competitors would have been Boeing and L3Harris. And I think the government also was looking at things like platform availability. There are a number of other factors that were in play, alongside whether a sovereignty or purchasing or what country you're purchasing from would have been on that list of things that they were weighing.
1: Mm-hmm. Now, last week, the Conservative Party asked the Auditor General and the Parliamentary Budget Officer to investigate this deal, saying these planes had military shortcomings. Tell us more about the concern from the Conservative Party.
0: Yeah, so they're concerned that the planes might not have checked off all of the boxes that the military wanted. When the military wants to buy something, they come up with a wish list or kind of like a requirements list, and then the government takes a look at that as it's figuring out what the options are. So there's been some stories in the news. The CBC has done some stories on this, suggesting that there are various things that this plane doesn't do that the military would have liked. For example, air-to-air refueling. This is going to set off a bit of a political debate on requirements, military requirements, and whether the government is buying what the government wants or whether it's also buying what the military wants. And the government's kind of defended itself here by saying nothing on the market checked all of the boxes. So it's interesting to watch as this develops, and it could turn into a bigger procurement issue, certainly as the government looks to sole source more things on the defense side. Defense is going to become a more political ground, a lot of more opportunities there for debate, but also, you know, it's not like defense is a new area for this. We've been talking about the F-35 since the 90s, and they're still mulling that one over.
1: Yeah, to that point, and we've only got about a minute left, Kyle. This comes while the government's reviewing whether or not to buy more of those F-35 fighter jets from Lockheed Martin, and we know Saab has pitched its Gripen fighter as an alternative to the F-35. How do you think this deal affects Saab's chances of selling Canada on the Gripen?
0: Well, I don't think that these two things are related in terms of how the government's going about talking about them and negotiating, but they are kind of similar things in so far as the Saab's taking the same approach as like pitching make it in Canada. They've got the same production thing with situation with the Gripen plane, so that's part of what they're offering, and the real question is what happens with the trade war, and whether that escalates further or whether they can get back to the table. And either way, though, the F-35, we're going to start getting them in the next couple of months, so there will be more pressure on Carney to make a decision.
1: Yeah, great to hear your analysis on this, Kyle. Thanks for joining us.
0: All right, thank you.
1: Kyle Duggan, Canadian Press defense reporter. We reached him in Ottawa. How are we doing there, Sue?
2: Oh, Chris, we've got problems out there. This one is the biggie.

0: obviously, and it is on Deerfoot Trail, south of Blackfoot Trail, 17th Avenue, in the southeast part of the city. And Calgary police are still reporting that the far left passing lanes, both northbound and Deerfoot Trail, northbound and southbound Deerfoot Trail, between Memorial Drive and 17th Avenue are closed and will remain so as they work to clear an earlier accident. So again, the inside left-hand lanes are closed, both northbound and northbound and southbound Deerfoot between Memorial and 17th Avenue. Very slow for northbound Deerfoot traffic that's stuck on there. It's about a 25-minute delay. Find an alternate route. 52nd Street would be a good one. Even Stony Trail would be a better alternate than being stuck on that. Also, taking a look elsewhere, we've got a collision on 16th Avenue westbound approaching Deerfoot Trail in the northeast. Left-hand lane is blocked through there. It's pretty solid around the city now as drivers are making their way home for the most part. So if you see any other issues you want to tell us about, 403-521-1010 is the phone number. And in the forecast, we've got clouds staying windy through the overnight, a low of 7. Tomorrow, increase in cloudiness in the morning, 30% chance of afternoon showers. We'll get up to a high of 11. Back to the sunshine on Sunday with a high of 14 degrees. It's currently 22.
1: Thanks for that, Sue. And Dave Waddell is back with sports. Hey, Dave.
2: Chris, where'd your bird go?
1: I don't know. I kind of miss him.
2: Yeah,
1: you
2: had a little parrot perching on your shoulder for the last half hour.
1: Yeah.
2: You look good with a parrot on your shoulder.
1: Thanks, man.
2: Yeah.
1: Thank you.
2: Yeah, it suits you.
1: It was good.
2: Let's talk Flames as I talk about your birds. We should talk about the Flames because they're making moves. It's training camp. Season opener just around the corner. And within the last hour, we actually received word from the Flames that they have made a training camp signing. They have signed forward Alex Nylander to a one-year, two-way contract. Nylander was in camp on a PTO, a professional tryout. And if that name sounds familiar, which it should, he is the son of former Flame Michael Nylander. Mm. So even though he is Swedish, he was born here in Calgary because he was born when his dad was here playing for the Flames.
1: Right.
2: So Nylander had a good season in the American Hockey League last year. He was with the Toronto Marlies and helped the Marlies actually win the Calder Cup last year. So that earned him a tryout with the Flames. And now he gets to be the third Flame in team history to third sort of son, as far as a father-son relationship goes with the Flames. So we've had two of them in team history. Paul Reinhardt's son, Max Reinhardt, played for the Flames very briefly. And then for one game only, John Ramage was a Calgary Flame, and he's the son of former Flame Rob Ramage. So it could be four if Joe Aginla makes his debut with the team anytime soon. Yeah. He was drafted this summer, but lots of father-son connections with the Flames.
1: I love that.
2: Yeah, it's super cool, right? So season gets going. Next week, next preseason game, and the final preseason game for the Flames is tomorrow night in Edmonton against the Oilers, 7 p.m. start. We've got a junior hockey Battle of Alberta tonight at the Saddle Dome with the Edmonton Oil Kings in town to face the Calgary Hitmen, so that one starts at 7 p.m. as well. On the gridiron, we've got a Battle of Alberta University style at McMahon Stadium this evening. The U of C Dinos hosting the U of A Golden Bears, 7 p.m. kickoff at McMahon Stadium for that one. And Cavalry FC is in action tonight against Supra du Quebec. Cavalry on top of the table in the CPL. They have clinched a playoff spot as well. Chris?
1: All right. Thanks for that, Dave. Dave Waddell with sports. This is your Friday afternoon home stretch. My name's Chris Delatorre. It's 4:19 now. So in less than a month, Albertans will vote in a crucial referendum, including on whether to remain in Canada or hold another binding referendum on separating from the country. And this weekend on Sunday, on the Sunday Magazine, host Pia Chattopadhyay heads here to Alberta to find out how people are contending with the questions on the ballots. In Cochrane, she meets Rob Lowe and Lisa Larson. They're on either side of the fence on this, and literally as neighbors, but yes, figuratively on the separation issue for sure. But despite their differences, they're bridging that divide.
3: Honestly, I don't even remember the moment I knew that Rob had a difference than me. We haven't sat down to talk like, hey, let's talk about our differences. But like, I see his Alberta flag, so I know the stance he has and hasn't changed how I feel about him at all.
4: You guys live like your doors are literally next to each other. So when you walked out your front door and Rob has an Alberta separatist sign in his window and out front, when you saw it for the first time, you were like,
3: Basically, yeah.

0: why would that change how I feel about someone I've known for so long? I don't think a political stance defines a person. I also don't think it's suddenly going to change it just because I feel differently.
1: You are born and bred Alberta.
2: Yes.
1: So I know we could sit here around this table and the three of us could talk for hours about why you are a separatist, but can you just like tell me broadly?
2: So for me, it's been kind of a lifelong thing. It's not a trendy thing. It has nothing to do with the last 10 years or Trump or Carney or Trudeau 2.0. No, for many of us, it goes back decades or generations. For me, it's not about hating or even disliking the rest of Canada. I don't at all. It's just about honestly feeling like Central and Eastern Canada is not headed in a very good socioeconomic direction, in my opinion. Canada's been falling for over a decade, and I think it's going to continue to fall. And as an Albertan, I don't really want to be a part of that.
1: And so, Lisa, when you hear Rob make his case and his reasoning for being a separatist, how does that land for you? Like, what are you hearing in that?
0: Even though I don't agree that Alberta should separate from Canada, I would never want to say, hey, let's not listen to the minority as they are right now, because I feel like that goes against a core value of being Canadian. We're so diverse. So why can't we also be diverse in how we feel and voicing our opinions? Even if we want a different solution, I do feel what we're trying to accomplish aligns. Hmm. Yeah, I have seen Canada going downhill a bit, but I feel like there's so much more growth to do within Canada. I do feel like there should be a stronger connection with the West and the East, for sure. Now that I've been voting for a while, I see the results being called before we're even done voting. That kind of irks me the wrong way, but I feel like that's something that could be worked on versus separating.
1: What happens on the 20th morning? Do you guys walk outside your houses and say good morning, and one of you says congratulations to the other?
0: I haven't said I wouldn't treat Rob any differently no matter what happens. Even if somehow we vote that yes, they're going to do it, I would never treat him any different.
2: Mm-hmm. Oh, absolutely. Like Lisa has said, this doesn't affect our relationship, our friendship. She's incredibly articulate, very thoughtful. How could I not admire that and respect that?
3: Pia Chattopadhyay speaking with neighbors Rob Lowe and Lisa Larson in Cochrane. You can hear that full conversation and more dispatches from the province ahead of next month's referendum. That's on this special edition of the Sunday Magazine. Catch the show Sunday morning at 9 on CBC Radio 1 and the CBC Listen app. John Cleary spent about a decade playing in Bonnie Raitt's band. He's one of the top session players in New Orleans and leads his own group as well. On Saturday Night Blues this week, Holger Peterson chats with John Cleary about moving to New Orleans from England when he was 18 years old back in 1980.
4: I had a job painting the bar, and it was kind of funny. The owner of the bar was a cat called the Fat Man, and he said, this is the deal. 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Work whatever hours you want. You get paid at the end of every night out of the till. You get to see all the bands free. 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Only in New Orleans. So a job that should have taken a good painter probably 3 weeks. It took me 6 months.

0: 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This week's new episode of The Debaters is The Gift That Keeps On Giving. They taped in Saskatoon, and they're asking, when it comes to gifts, is it the thought that counts? Charlie Demers agrees, and he's got a thoughtful argument, but Deborah Kimmett says all gifts should be the greatest. Here's Deborah being a total card in her opening argument.
1: The person who says it's a thought that counts is the same person who says it's not about the money. After they stiff you for the restaurant bill the third time in a row and drive off in their Tesla. This debate suggests that if you put time, intention, and effort, that means something. What other situation does that work? If you said to officer, I intended to do the speed limit. To your boss, I was thinking of going into work today. My point is that just because you spent hours knitting a sweater for me doesn't mean it's not ugly. You call it a crocheted toilet paper cover doll. I call it one more thing my family has to get rid of when I die.
0: Ouch. Debaters comedian Deborah Kimmett in the debate. It's the thought that counts. You can find this episode on the Debaters podcast or at cbc.ca/thedebaters. How are we doing, Sue?
2: Staying windy overnight. We'll get down to a low of 7. Tomorrow, increasing cloudiness in the morning, 30% chance of showers by the afternoon, getting up to a high of just 11 degrees. We're back to sunshine with a high of 14 on Sunday, currently 22. Because of an earlier traffic incident down in the south, east, as we look at the roads, the far left passing lanes on both northbound and southbound Deerfoot between Memorial Drive and 17th Avenue continue to be closed. So those left-hand lanes are closed between Memorial and 17th Avenue Southeast. Might want to find an alternate route. We also have a collision northbound Stony Trail at Airport Trail in the northeast. Any issues? Let us know what you see out there. 403-521-1010.
0: Thanks for that, Sue. In the next half hour, she was the voice behind many pop classics in the 60s and beyond, even a few she never received credit for. We'll meet the filmmakers behind a new documentary about Darlene Love, screening at the Calgary International Film Festival. It's 4:30, and here's the CBC Calgary News with Kenny Mason.
3: This is CBC News. A 30-year-old Airdrie man has been charged with 6 counts of sexual assaults, 4 in Airdrie and 2 in Calgary. Police say the charges stem from incidents that took place at stores in those areas. The CBC's Solom Valji has more.
4: RCMP Staff Sergeant Steve Brown says the detachment has been investigating this case for several weeks. The first incident was reported on August the 12th when a woman was allegedly grabbed inappropriately while shopping at the Airdrie Walmart.
5: We were then notified of a secondary incident which occurred at the Airdrie Walmart on August 29th, where a female was also shopping. She too was sexually assaulted by a male who grabbed her buttocks. Again, the male

0: Male did not say anything. There was no confrontation, and the male left the premises.
1: Brown says there's been collaboration between police departments in Airdrie and Calgary in identifying the suspect.
0: The Airdrie RCMP was alerted by the Calgary Police Service that they were investigating two similar incidents which had occurred in Calgary, and both units began working together. Investigators from both agencies reviewed CCTV footage and determined the same suspect was responsible for all six offenses.
1: The suspect was released on conditions and is scheduled to appear in court on October the 1st. Anyone with information is asked to call police. Salim Valji, CBC News, Calgary.
2: Yesterday, during this newscast, we reported on a presentation to Calgary Police Commission this week. In that presentation, CPS reported that this summer's downtown initiative, Operation Restore, resulted in 160 charges and that close to 90% of the charges laid for drug possession or breach of conditions related to drugs and alcohol have been stayed or withdrawn. Today, CPS issued a clarification stating that the 90% number pertains to the results from Operation Certainty last spring and summer, and that many of the charges from Operation Restore are still ongoing through the court system. Day 5 wrapped up in the trial of an Alberta Mountie accused of misusing police data to aid the Rwandan government. As the Crown finished presenting its evidence today, court heard investigators believe Constable Eli Ndatuje was manipulated by someone from the Rwandan government. Ndatuje has pleaded not guilty. He maintains he only searched the database to help a friend at the Rwandan embassy in Ottawa locate a missing person. His former RCMP supervisor testified today, describing him as an eager, hardworking member with no deceptive intent. Closing arguments are set for Tuesday at Red Deer's Court of King's Bench. Calgary Police is upping its ask to the province to reactivate more speed on green cameras from 6 to 36. The Alberta government restricted the use of those types of cameras across the province last year, but said it would grant permission on a case-by-case basis if municipalities had good reason to use them. Last year, the province approved 5 speed on green cameras, but has not responded to the other requests. Commissioner Sherry Nyssen-Jordan questioned why it's taking so long for a decision.
3: I think this is appalling. And I think this is something that we have to follow through on from a commission perspective, as well as probably a joint, whether it's from the city or whether it's from the service.
2: A spokesperson for the Transportation Ministry says they're working on 17 requests, but wouldn't specify how many of those are from Calgary. According to police, there have been 25 traffic deaths so far this year, and about half of them involve excessive speed. The Calgary Police Service says while it's on track to hit its hiring targets for the year, it's also looking at retaining more of its senior officers. During this week's Calgary Police Commission meeting, Chief Katie McClellan shared more about two programs aimed at keeping more experienced officers on the street. The first is the Senior in Service program, where officers with 20-plus years experience would be given alternative shifts, especially when working nights.
4: Because they're maturing in age, it makes it somewhat difficult to stay awake maybe after midnight or 1 a.m. So we're looking at ways to keep those individuals with their teams, but they maybe start a bit earlier so they can finish a bit earlier. And so we're doing what we can to keep them engaged.
2: Chief McClellan says she hopes this will stop officers from going to other agencies as they look to finish out their careers. CPS has also rolled out a new reservist program, which allows retired officers to come back and work as a constable. Alberta's public safety minister says it's not common practice for corrections workers to release inmates into downtown Edmonton parking lots. But as CBC's Janet French reports, Edmonton's mayor has more questions.
5: Earlier this month, CBC News obtained 2 videos showing correctional services staff dropping off newly released inmates on the streets of Chinatown in central Edmonton. Community leaders were angry about the revelation. Now, Public Safety Minister Mike Ellis says the drop-offs were, quote, human error, and that leaving released detainees without a supportive place to go isn't government policy.
6: I was equally as disappointed and outraged at when it was brought to my attention that people were being dropped off.
5: Ellis says that it's not common practice. Edmonton Mayor Andrew Knack says he disagrees. At a meeting of Alberta municipalities today, he said leaders in other communities have seen similar incidents.
7: It's clear that either many people aren't listening to the directive or that something needs to be updated.
5: Knack is calling for provincial and federal governments to immediately publicize their policies on releasing inmates and build and staff more supportive housing and addictions treatment spaces. Janet French, CBC News, Edmonton.
2: And that is your update from the CBC Calgary Newsroom. Chris.
8: Thanks for that, Kenny. Kenny Mason with the

0: news there, and Sue DL's back with an update. Hey, Sue.
1: Hi, Chris. Continuing to see big problems in the southeast, Deerfoot Trail, northbound and southbound. The left-hand lanes are closed in both directions on Deerfoot Trail between Memorial Drive and 17th Avenue. So big delays for both, but particularly for northbound Deerfoot, 20-plus minute delays for the northbound drivers. Find an alternate route if you can at all. That would be Stony Trail over in the southeast, or perhaps even 52nd Street, maybe even McLeod Trail, anything better than Deerfoot right now. Northbound Deerfoot, by the way, backed up well beyond Glenmore Trail. We also have a collision in the northeast on Stony Trail northbound at Airport Trail. Those backups now stretching back to 16th Avenue. Looks like we might have another collision as well. 16th Avenue and Deerfoot Trail, hard to tell which direction, but it's causing a big delay for westbound 16th Avenue traffic and southbound traffic on the Deerfoot south of 16th. If you see any issues, let us know at 403-521-1010. Weather forecast, we've got clouds and wind overnight with a low of 7 tomorrow. Increasing cloudiness in the morning, 30% chance of afternoon showers. We'll get up to just a high of 11 degrees, then back to sunshine and a high of 14 on Sunday. It's currently very windy out there and 22 degrees, Chris.
0: Thanks for that, Sue. 4:37 now on your Friday afternoon. My name is Chris Delatorre. You're listening to The Homestretch here on CBC Radio 1. Hope it's been a great day and a great week for you so far. So a new film screening at the Calgary International Film Festival focuses on Darlene Love, an American soul singer. She's been around, you've heard her on radios since the 1960s, at least. Darlene Love, I Know Where I've Been, is billed as a portrait of one of music's most enduring and underappreciated icons, and she's perhaps best known for this one.

0: you maybe expected, but you know the song I'm talking about, Christmas Baby, Please Come Home by Darlene Love. So the film, again, is called Darlene Love, I Know Where I've Been. It's screening as part of SIFF on September 29th. The film's director, Barry Averich, and producer, Mark Selby, joins us on Zoom. Hello to you both.
1: Hi. Great to be here with you.
0: Hello. Thank you both for joining us. Mark, I'll start with you. Why make a film about Darlene Love?
1: Darlene Love is probably one of the seminal figures in American pop music of the second half of the 20th century, because whether she was the lead singer or a ghost singer or a background singer, she has touched more hit songs probably than anybody else in music. And so, you know, a lot of people might be familiar with part of her story from the film 20 Feet from Stardom. That barely scratches the surface. Darlene was deserving of her own film, and I'm so glad that we were able to make that and to bring it to the world.
0: Yeah. And that film, I'll just defer listeners that don't know 20 Feet from Stardom. That is a documentary all about background singers for various big artists and the shine that they don't get despite the contributions they make to music. So, Barry, is there something in particular about Darlene Love and her story and her life that really drew you to this project?
2: If you've met her and you watch this film, her perseverance and her general attitude of triumph over adversity personifies what life is about on a positive scale. What I love about the film and the arc of the film is a community that saved her and supported her and lifted her up. Show business and the music business is notoriously difficult, you know, for an artist to make it, it's a million to one. And she had so many opportunities and so many difficult moments in her life, both personally, professionally, and yet this community rallied around her, from Dionne Warwick to Steven Van Zandt to David Letterman to Paul Shaffer to Bruce Springsteen. It just keeps going, Cher. And they all just wanted to see her succeed and be recognized. And it's just unprecedented in show business. So I'm thrilled to tell her story.
1: And it's worth noting too, that all those people that Barry just mentioned and more are all in the film, right? They were more than happy to participate.

0: participate when they found out that a film was being made about Darlene Love, because they just she just brings that out in people. She's close with everyone, and they wanted to be there to help tell her story.
1: Yeah. I think a lot of folks, when they think of their first introduction to her music, they probably think of the work she did with Phil Spector in, I guess it would have been the mid-60s, songs like He's a Rebel and the like. And her relationship with him is complex, I think, to say the least, in that not only did they make this amazing music together, but then she took legal action at one point against him for unpaid royalties. And of course, Spector had his own issues. He murdered model Lana Clarkson, died in prison in 2021. But Darlene Love expressed a lot of grief for him when he passed. So,
2: well, look, you can't, the unpaid royalties and the issue with artists and royalties is not exclusive to Phil Spector.
1: Oh yeah.
2: I think many of the artists in that, you know, in that period, in that era, were not, you know, properly compensated and did not have the right legal advice to sign contracts, and at the same time needed the money. So they went along with what they thought was the way. I think, you know, her relationship with Phil is complex in that in a lot of ways she outgrew him and was trying to figure out her lane. You know, she acknowledges that Phil was a genius and had a sense of how to redefine music in that era, which he did. And so that becomes complex for her, because he certainly sets her on the right path, and, you know, had a voice and an opinion. And Phil, you know, was a factory. And so it becomes difficult when you've got, you know, many people who are jockeying to be the foreman in that factory, when you've got Phil as sort of the king of that music factory. So it was tough, but I think she'll always, you know, aside from, you know, the issues that she had with him, I think she'll always acknowledge the role that he played in her life. And it's, and quite frankly says in the film, you know, he is a genius and he was a musical genius, but like all geniuses, and which I often tell Mark, that people have flaws. People have flaws, and you know, and Phil was not immune to those flaws.
1: Sure. And you both alluded to the fact that you feel this film in many ways is a long time coming. What was it like for Darlene Love to take part in this? And what was that approach like in letting her know that you wanted to make a film about her?
2: Mark and I wanted to make another music documentary. We were sort of looking and looking and looking after doing, for me, David Foster, and then for Mark and I, Oscar Peterson. And we wanted to find something. And, you know, Darlene's been in my head for quite some time.
0: So the film is comprised not just of new interviews with Darlene, who is the backbone of the film, as well as all of these superstars that she worked with, from David Letterman to Lou Adler, Nancy Sinatra, Mark Shaiman, Paul Schaefer, David Letterman, Bruce Springsteen. They're all part of this.
1: Yeah.
0: So we have the interviews. We have phenomenal archival footage of Darlene performing over the years. But we also took Darlene and her band back into a recording studio in New York City, and she re-recorded five of her biggest hits in the studio, live off the floor with her band, with Paul Schaefer, Canada's own Paul Schaefer, sitting in on piano for a couple of the songs. Mark Shaiman, composer of the song I Know Where I've Been from his musical Hairspray, accompanying her with a small choir of Broadway singers behind her. And so these musical moments punctuate the film throughout. So, you know, this was the vision that Barry and I were bringing to Darlene that she ultimately agreed to. We wanted the most epic songs from her catalog. And so for her to do them back to back to back was going to be challenging. But oh my gosh, when you see this film and you hear this 85-year-old powerhouse sing these songs, some of them better than ever, probably. Wow. She sounds better now than she did 50, 60 years ago. It's unbelievable. So, you know, when we launched this film at the Toronto International Film Festival, there was, you know, just for Barry and I, who have now seen the film dozens and dozens and dozens of times, we're watching Darlene watched the film, and just the emotion and, you know, listening to the audience and the reaction that they get, you know, where they're laughing, where they're breaking out into applause, because it's impossible not to. And Darlene Love has this infectious laugh that you cannot help but just get drawn in by. And I think she was really, truly overwhelmed. And this woman, again, 85 years old, had the stamina to do a full day of press, interviews, photos, everything, the day before the premiere. Then, of course, we had the premiere and an after party. So watching them, again, watch the film with a packed house at the Royal Alexandra Theatre.

0: Toronto was pretty remarkable and very special. And we're grateful that that led to two more sold out screenings at the festival. And then it was just announced the other day that we got the People's Choice Award for Best Documentary at 2026 Toronto International Film Festival, which is really gratifying to know that the audience response translated into votes. And, you know, recognition like that is only going to help us spread the word about the film and about the magic of Darlene.
1: Yeah. I will say, I mean, I'm thrilled that Darlene felt that we got it right and that she trusted us without a note. And I had the great fortune to sit behind her and watch her watch the movie. And, you know, my father always used to say to me, watch the audience, not the film. Mm. And he wasn't in the film business. He just had an instinct about what an audience was about because he was a sales guy. And I watched her. I watched her cry. I watched her put her hand back for support when, you know, to me, when there was a moment or we hit the right note with the audience on something. It's everything that we wanted the film to be. I said to Mark, success is when we take her back into the studio in the film and she does a number and the audience applauds after every music break, after every song, there's an applause break. And that to me would be success. And that's what happened. You have an 85-year-old powerhouse with her pipes sounding as good as they did when she was 25. And that's what happened. So it was quite a thrilling couple of days.
2: Yeah, I'll bet. I mean, that's incredible and historic even to have her back in the studio and reclaim that music in a sense. So we're just about out of time, but is there something the two of you hope that folks feel or are thinking about after they see this?
1: Well, I for me, you know, I think it's to be as inspired when you're feeling down. As Darlene always says, laugh at the devil. Quincy Jones gave me the greatest advice ever that you can't have a beautiful picture without the negative. And that's Darlene. So if you could see this film and see that, you know, each show business, everyone thinks it's glamorous, but, you know, it's not. And yet she just managed to work her way through it from being, you know, a superstar to cleaning people's houses to being a superstar again. She never gave up.
0: I think people will, even if people don't know the name Darlene Love, they'll certainly know the people who are in the film, but they're going to walk away realizing just the tremendous impact that Darlene Love had on the music industry. And I think they're going to connect with her faith, her strength, her resilience. There's a lot of takeaways for an audience, but I mean, ultimately, if you're just coming for a good time and some great music, you're going to get that, a lot of that.
2: Well, congrats on this and such a pleasure speaking with you both today. Thanks for joining us.
1: Thank you.
0: Thank you so much.
2: Director Barry Averich and producer Mark Selby. Their film Darlene Love, I Know Where I've Been screens at SIFF September 29th. And we have a pair of festival tickets to give away. Give us a call right now. They could be yours. 403-521-6200. And here now is Darlene Love with a song that's still wrongly credited to the Crystals. It's He's a Rebel.

0: Darlene Love on lead vocals there. If you're looking for that exact recording on your streaming service, look for the one that's credited to the Crystals. The song is called He's a Rebel.
1: Great song.
0: Yeah. How are we doing, Sue?
1: It's still quite windy out there, very cloudy. That will stick around through the overnight. Winds gusting anywhere up to 40K through the overnight with a low of 7. Tomorrow, increasing clouds early in the morning. We have a 30% chance of afternoon showers, getting up to a high of just 11 degrees tomorrow. But then for Sunday, we are back to sunshine with a high of 14. It's currently 22 at the airport. Taking a look at the roads, and still in the southeast, we had that earlier, much earlier incident, Deerfoot Trail, but it's still affecting things. So the left-hand lanes are closed, both northbound and southbound Deerfoot Trail between Memorial Drive and 17th Avenue. Big delays, especially for northbound Deerfoot traffic. It's a 20-plus minutes delay to get through that stretch because of it. So finding an alternate, probably a good idea, but just a heads up over in the northeast, if you're taking Stony as an alternate, we've got a collision northbound Stony Trail at Airport Trail. So northbound Stony backed up beyond 16th Avenue because of it. In the northeast, we also look to have an issue Deerfoot Trail southbound at 16th Ave, slow through that stretch. If you see any other problems or any slowdowns on your drive, you can let us know about it. That phone number, as always, 403-521-1010.
0: Thank you, Sue. Kenny Mason's back with headlines.
2: A 30-year-old Airdrie man has been charged with 6 counts of sexual assault, 4 in cases in Airdrie, 2 in Calgary. Police say the charges stem from incidents that took place at stores in those areas. The Crown wrapped up its case in the trial of a Red Deer Mountie accused of leaking police data to the Rwandan government. He maintains he only searched the database to help a friend at the Rwandan embassy in Ottawa locate a missing person. And Calgary Police is upping its ask to the province to reactivate more speed-on-green cameras from 6 to 36. The Alberta government restricted the use of those types of cameras across the province last year. That is your update from the CBC Calgary newsroom. Meanwhile, several Muslim schools across Canada received anonymous death threats. More coming up on The World This Hour at 5 o'clock. Chris.
0: Thank you, Kenny. Chris Edwards joins us with the business news. Hey there.
3: Hey, Chris.
0: So let's start with President Trump's threat to potentially ban diesel exports from the United States. What would happen if he did that?
3: The short answer is diesel prices would come up in Canada, especially eastern Canada. Trump is under pressure to lower U.S. fuel prices. Diesel prices there have jumped about 75% in the last year. Now, Canada exports more diesel than it uses, so there wouldn't actually be a shortage of it here. Mm. But our refineries are based mostly in western Canada. The east relies a bit on some U.S. diesel imports. So there could be an imbalance there, though we could always ship it across the country by rail. On top of that, and perhaps most importantly, the price of diesel is set globally. An American ban would likely raise that price, even if it temporarily lowers it for Americans. Richard Masson is the former CEO of the Alberta Petroleum Marketing Commission, and he explained what could happen around the world.
4: 1.7 million barrels a day go out of the U.S. Gulf Coast to Europe. And so if Europe, Britain, and places like that don't have access to that diesel, they're going to start calling on other places. So, for example, the Big Irving refinery in New Brunswick puts its refined products on ships. That's a perfect source of supply that could go over to Europe or to South America if the price is high enough, and it would draw it away from domestic markets in the U.S. Northeast market.
3: Now, this isn't a done deal. The president made these comments this week, but yesterday, an official from the White House denied a report the U.S. is actively preparing for a 90-day ban, but be ready for some potential changes next week.
0: Yeah. Now, there's an update on the tragic Tumblr Ridge shooting. We've learned more about the involvement of AI chatbots. What do we know?
3: We now have the contents of a second ChatGPT account the shooter used to prepare for the shooting. This is from reporting by American magazine Mother Jones. The shooter killed 8 people in February, including 6 children. And before they did so, they consulted ChatGPT for advice.

0: advice on how to do it. ChatGPT initially refused and banned the account, but the shooter simply made another account. And not only did they convince the new account to help them, that chatbot gave them advice on how to avoid its own safeguards. Mark Fullman is the one who broke that story. He's the national affairs editor at Mother Jones. We spoke to him earlier today. Fullman highlighted how disturbing these chats were and how unpredictable these bots can be.
1: I think a lot of people at this point have had the experience with chatbots where it says or does kind of strange things. To have a chatbot engage in this way was, I think, quite astonishing when I discovered this part of the material, that essentially what the shooter did was, after the first account was shut down, went back on with a second account and started telling ChatGPT why the first account had gotten shut down. And then the response from the chatbot was to say, well, you know, you can essentially hide your discussion of violence and violent content by just saying that it's fiction or hypothetical.
0: The BC government is suing ChatGPT creator OpenAI for its alleged role in the shooting. It says OpenAI failed to notify law enforcement of the threats the shooter made on its platform before the shooting. It's also suing the company for what it says are its lack of safeguards.
2: Yeah, we've got a minute left to speak, just enough time to mention MapQuest is doubling down on its support of Lake Ontario. What's going on?
0: Yes, MapQuest CEO is putting his money where his mouth is. He was in Toronto this week and made a special trip to Lake Ontario, because unlike other companies like Google and Apple, who for their US-based map users have changed the name of Lake Ontario to Lake America, as per President Trump's executive order, MapQuest is keeping the label Lake Ontario for everyone. Now, Canadians will also see Lake Ontario when they use Apple or Google Maps, but the moment they go south of the border, that will change. MapQuest has actually posted an advertising campaign across the US proclaiming Lake Ontario, and they've now reached number one in navigation apps on the US App Store, with downloads hitting 50 times their usual level.
2: Oh, wow. All right, have a good weekend.
0: You too, Chris.
2: Chris Edwards at the Business Desk. How are we doing, Sue?
3: Well, we still sit at 22 degrees at the Calgary airport right now. That cloud and that wind sticking around overnight with a low of 7. Tomorrow, we'll get a 30% chance of showers into the afternoon, a high of just 11. Back to sunshine and 14 on Sunday. On the roads, though, we've got problems still in the southeast. Deerfoot Trail between Memorial Drive and 17th Avenue Blackfoot Trail. Left-hand lanes are closed in both directions through that stretch. Also have a collision Stony northbound at Airport Trail. If you see any problems out there on the drive or any incidents that you can report, maybe you've been in through either of those areas, let us know. 403-521-1010.
2: Thank you, Sue. Coming up on the program, a new poll commissioned by CBC shows shifting sentiment on how Albertans feel about Premier Danielle Smith and her party ahead of the October referendum. Pollster John Santos will join us with those details. I'm Chris Della Torre. 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
6: I'm Tanya Fletcher. Coming up on Your World Tonight, a closer look at stunning new revelations of what exactly ChatGPT told the Tumblr Ridge shooter. New reporting alleges OpenAI's chatbot advised how to get around the company's own safeguards. We'll have the latest at 6, 6:30 in Newfoundland.
7: From CBC News, The World This Hour, I'm Mandy Sham. Police are investigating after several Muslim schools across Canada received anonymous death threats. Regional forces in Ottawa, London, Waterloo, Vancouver, and Montreal were contacted about the email which threatened to kill or deport Muslims. Jennifer Yoon reports.
8: The threat is explicit and disturbing. Leave Canada or be killed. 9 Muslim schools across Canada received the email sent from an anonymous account.
9: My reaction was just shock.
8: Mohammed Salim is the principal of Ottawa's Abroar Elementary, one of the schools that received the threat this week.
9: Especially targeting kids. I felt it crossed a line.
8: Islamic schools operated by the Muslim Association of Canada are run similarly to private Christian or Jewish schools. Association spokesperson Nabil Sultan says the scope of the threat is unprecedented.
10: It just shakes your confidence in your existence in this society.
11: We're worried and anxious.
8: Sarah Omar, bringing her 5-year-old to Aberoar Elementary, wants to see authorities take long-term action to fight Islamophobia.
11: You know, to ask the community, okay, what can we do to support you?
8: Several police forces, including in London and Peel region, say they're investigating. Jennifer Yoon, CBC News, Ottawa.
7: BC's Attorney General says she is shocked to learn ChatGPT allegedly advised the Tumblr Ridge shooter how to avoid the chatbot's own safeguards. An investigation by Mark Fulman with the American outlet Mother Jones says the AI chatbot not only fed the shooter's violent fantasies, it provided advice on how to not get flagged by OpenAI moderators. Nikki Sharma says it's worse than she imagined.
12: What Mother Jones reported when I reviewed it made me so angry. It should make everybody angry. The information and the assistance that was provided to the shooter to carry out a mass casualty. If this is not impetus for change, I don't know what is.
7: BC is suing the tech company over its alleged failure to notify authorities about the shooter's chats. OpenAI has denied allegations of negligence. The U.S. Trade Representative says the Trump administration is perfectly fine with where things stand with Canada at this stage. That includes the collapsed trade talks and tariffs in multiple sectors that have impacted industry and affordability on both sides of the border. Jameson Greer made the comments on CNBC this morning.
13: The reality is President Trump is comfortable where we are on Canada. Our trade policy is a global policy. It applies to Canada, China, the U.K., Brazil. We're comfortable with where we are. The Canadians, again, periodically they come and they want to have a deal. When they do, we talk.
7: Canada walked away from negotiations last month. Prime Minister Mark Carney said the U.S. made last-minute demands that threatened Canadian sovereignty. At the UN General Assembly, there is a concerted effort underway to put more attention on a conflict that's been largely ignored, the civil war in Sudan. As Chris Reyes tells us, the UN is trying to get funding to provide critical aid to millions of displaced people.
14: It's very difficult to get it on the agenda. I think people see it as just simply too difficult, too far away.
15: UN humanitarian chief Tom Fletcher has been trying to get countries to make more funding commitments to Sudan to open critical humanitarian aid corridors. Fletcher describes what he saw on a recent visit.
14: I spent time with a lady who'd basically rescued her neighbor's child. Her own kids had all been killed. She'd walked 9 miles. She'd been assaulted, attacked on the way. Both her legs had been broken, but she'd managed to save her neighbor's child. And we've got to show a fraction of the courage that she showed and get that support moving.
15: Carl Scow is with the UN's World Food Program. He says funding shortfalls have shrunk the number of people they can feed in Sudan.
16: This is unacceptable, frankly, because these are people who have survived the worst atrocities you can imagine, and they deserve the basics.
15: More than 30 million people in Sudan need humanitarian assistance as the country's brutal civil war drags on. Chris Reyes, CBC News, New York.
7: And that is The World This Hour. For CBC News, I'm Mandy Sham.
2: I'm Chris Dellatore. If you're a Facebook or Instagram user, you've probably seen ads for Meta's new AI agent, Muse. Tech expert Carmi Levy on whether we should all be signing up for an AI personal assistant. That's coming up on The Homestretch. Sue DL, are you signing up for Muse?
3: I'm not sure about that. Mm. Are you?
2: I doubt it, but I'm usually a late adopter to things now.
3: Yeah, me too. I like to see who gets into trouble with it first.
2: Yeah,
3: before
2: exactly.
3: For me.
2: That seems like a sound strategy.
3: I think so too. Let's check in the southeast as we look at the roads this afternoon, and we still have big delays on Deerfoot Trail, northbound and southbound. So the left-hand lane is closed, both northbound and southbound Deerfoot between Memorial Drive and 17th Avenue Southeast. We have big delays, particularly for northbound, 20 minutes plus delayed through that stretch because of that left-hand lane closure, and it's going to be in effect for for a little while longer yet. Over in the northeast, we've got a collision. Stony Trail headed northbound at Airport Trail. Northbound Stony backed up to 16th Avenue and both directions of 16th Avenue, eastbound and westbound at Stony Trail, backed up because of that collision.

0: decision. Any other problems that you see on the drive or anything you want to report, you can get in touch at 403-521-1010. Taking a look at your forecast, we get clouds and windy overnight, a low of 7. Tomorrow, increasing cloudiness in the morning, 30% chance of afternoon showers. We'll get up to a high of just 11 degrees. Back to sunshine with a high of 14 on Sunday. It is currently 22 degrees right now at the airport, Chris.
1: Thank you, Sue. Kenny Mason joins us with headlines. Hey, Kenny.
2: Hi, Chris. Albertans who want a mail-in ballot for next month's referendum have until midnight to apply. Elections Alberta says mail-in ballots must be returned by October 16th at 5 p.m. It says it's received 673,000 requests for mail-in ballots as of yesterday afternoon. In-person voting will be available starting on October 13th at advanced polling stations. Donald Trump says he's pondering a 90-day ban on U.S. diesel exports that could theoretically lower prices for Americans ahead of the midterm elections. While the ban would hit Europe the hardest, it could create a supply crunch in eastern Canada while actually benefiting western Canada. Richard Masson is the former CEO of the Alberta Petroleum Marketing Commission.
3: The east is a little vulnerable. The west is in a bit of a surplus. We have the ability to move diesel by truck and rail. The last refinery built in North America was the Sturgeon Refinery in Edmonton, and it processes bitumen and turns it specifically into diesel. So, you know, we are better positioned than most countries in the world to absorb this.
2: Despite the U.S. Energy Secretary calling the ban a bad idea that will result in lower production, Masson expects Trump to go ahead with the ban and to show voters he's trying to do something, even though he says most Americans will see higher prices. That is your update from the CBC Calgary Newsroom. Chris.
1: Thanks for that, Kenny. We're coming up to 8 minutes past five on your Friday home stretch. A new poll commissioned by CBC is out today. It shows shifting sentiment on the issue of Alberta separation and on Premier Danielle Smith and her party. The survey of 1,200 Albertans was conducted by Janet Brown Opinion Research. John Santos is a political analyst and a data scientist with the polling company. He's with me in studio. Hi again, John.
4: Thanks for having me here.
1: Thanks for joining us. So let's talk first about separatism. What did this poll find in terms of support for Alberta independence?
4: So in this survey, we find that 23% of Albertans would vote to commence the legal process to hold a binding referendum on whether or not Alberta should separate. And that is the exact question that will be put to Albertans. So we tested that on the poll. And 72% would vote to remain a province of Canada, and 4% are unsure. And that 23% support number is down slightly from the 27% we measured in April of this year, which is about the same as what we measured in May 2025, when it was 28% in favor of separation.
1: Okay, so support for independence down slightly. Why do you think we're seeing that shift?
4: So I think there's a few things that could be going on. You know, we haven't seen a lot of movement over the past several months. I think a lot of people took a mental health break during the summer holiday so that they could get a proper vacation in. And once the kids went back to school and Labor Day was done and dusted, they began thinking about the issue and just the trade war, escalation with the United States, but also positive movement towards getting a West Coast pipeline built and all of the positive news from the federal government in terms of like regulatory changes to help energy development in Alberta. I think all of those things are contributing to people thinking, well, maybe Canada is working.
1: Yeah. So it is safe to say then that people seem to be feeling at least a bit more comfortable with Alberta's role in Canada and maybe more comfortable with Ottawa?
4: Yeah, that's definitely a fair characterization to say. And we, you know, you tease sort of the changes in leader impressions as well. And I think that's all feeding into it also.
1: Okay. So what did the poll find in terms of support for Alberta's political leaders and their parties?
4: So just to remind listeners, the research we do for you guys asks how impressed people are with leaders, not to what extent they approve. And mm-hmm. what we find is impression scores for the premier are down on a scale from 0 to 10, where 0 means not at all impressed and 10 means very impressed. She's averaging a 3.8, which isn't the lowest that she's seen, but it's pretty low, and it's down from her high of 4.7 in May 2025. So only 30% of Albertans rate Danielle Smith a 7, 8, 9, or 10 out of 10.
1: Okay, so that's Danielle Smith. What did you find specifically relating to support for the UCP as well as the NDP in Calgary.
4: Yeah, so I'll quickly just mention impressions of

0: NDP leader Nahed Nenshi, he's ticked up slightly. So he's averaging a 4.2. 25% of Albertans say they're 7, 8, 9, or 10 out of 10 in terms of how impressed they are with him. So he's recovered to his May 2025 levels. Mm. Now, what it looks like on the vote intention side is that across the province, the NDP and the UCP are now neck and neck at 41% vote intention.
1: Yeah, that, I mean, what is the significance of that? The fact that they're essentially tied at 41%.
0: Well, it's very exciting because they're like, this is the closest that they've been. Since Nahed Nenshi has become leader, and I think on the heels of the NDP's victory in the Calgary Shaw by-election, this is likely buoying their spirits, and we're seeing that the UCP is losing some support, likely from moderate, more business-focused conservatives who are not pleased with this referendum.
1: You mentioned that notable drop for Premier Danielle Smith in terms of how many Albertans are impressed with her right now. What does that tell you about how Albertans are feeling about Smith heading into the referendum?
0: Yeah, I think a lot of Albertans are questioning why it's happening. Certainly, the circus around Election Alberta's difficulty in executing the referendum only continues to escalate. She's having this referendum to placate the far right elements in her base, who are still not impressed because they see that she's not doing enough to support their cause, right? So she's trying to walk this middle of the road between moderate conservatives and far right conservatives, and she's kind of getting hit by traffic on both sides. Mm.
1: Well, we still have just under a month until the referendum on October 19th. But at this point, what does this data tell you about what we might expect in terms of the results?
0: So it shows that shifts are possible, but at the end of the day, I still think it's going to come down to mobilization, which side can get out their vote. And we saw that in Calgary Shaw, the NDP got their vote out, but a lot of conservatives stayed home. And so the final result, not just on the separation question, but on the other nine questions as well, is going to come down to which side can get their supporters out.
1: What did we learn when it comes to support for Canada's federal leaders, Prime Minister Mark Carney, Conservative leader Pierre Poilievre, and also federal NDP leader Avi Lewis?
0: So that's the flip side of these impression scores. And Prime Minister Mark Carney gets a score of 5.8 out of 10. 52% of Albertans rate 7, 8, 9, or 10 out of 10 for Prime Minister Carney, which is the highest of all of the leaders that we've surveyed. Federal NDP leader Avi Lewis isn't really registering. There's a lot of don't knows there. But Pierre Poilievre is averaging 4.1, which is the same average as Alberta NDP Nahed Nenshi. And so if you told me that the federal conservative leader and the provincial NDP leader in Alberta would have the same impression scores, I would say that you're crazy. And yet here we are. What a time to be following Alberta politics.
1: That is fascinating. And back to Carney, at 52% of Albertans are giving him a high rating, 7 out of 10 or up. I mean, how significant is that?
0: Well, it's huge. And I think some Federalists have been complaining that the Prime Minister has been missing in action. But, you know, I think back to like the ancient Greek philosophers, deeds, not words, and how Mark Carney has been acting to try and keep Alberta and Canada is all of these positive changes towards better easier economic development, easier energy development, trying to get that West Coast pipeline built. There was the regulatory changes in getting environmental approvals also. So all of these things tied to, you know, the MOU between the provincial and federal governments, I think a lot of Albertans are seeing that there's positive, if you believe in those sorts of things, moves being made to make it easier for Alberta to develop its economy.
1: Yeah, fascinating data, and it's so interesting seeing this snapshot of where a lot of Albertans are thinking right now. Before we go, John, can you remind us how you conduct the poll and who you spoke with here?
0: Excellent question. So, like you said, we spoke to 1,200 Albertans. We're one of the few firms still doing the old school method, random digit dialing. So we generate numbers at random. We try and reach a number up to 5 different times to make sure that we're getting a representative sample of people who are difficult to reach. We evenly divide the sample between Calgary, Edmonton, and then the rest of the province. And then we have quotas for age and gender. And then the actual phone calls are being made by live telephone operators out of a call center in Edmonton, Trend Research. So it's the old school way.

0: way of doing polling.
1: Love it. Well, I really appreciate you joining us to talk about this today, John. Thanks for joining us again.
0: Thanks for having me on.
1: John Santos, data scientist with Janet Brown Opinion Research. You can find out more about the poll along with the methodology on our website. Just go to cbc.ca/Calgary. How are we doing, Sue?
2: Chris, still have multiple issues on the roads in the Northeast. We've got a collision Stony Trail northbound at Airport Trail. Left-hand lane is blocked. In the Northwest, a collision 53rd Street and Crowchild Trail. And in the Southeast, a couple of things on the go. This one, 17th Avenue eastbound at the Deerfoot. We've got an incident blocking the right-hand lane. And then, of course, still on the go is the earlier problem that has caused delays all day long. Deerfoot Trail, both directions between Memorial Drive and 17th Avenue. Left-hand lane is closed, both northbound and southbound Deerfoot between Memorial Drive and 17th Avenue Blackfoot Trail. Heads up for that. It's causing big delays and very big slowdowns, particularly for traffic stuck in the northbound direction on Deerfoot Trail. You could jump over and skip that and take Stony Trail, but we've got the collision in the Northeast on Stony. 52nd Street might be an option for you too. It's just been a really nasty drive for Deerfoot drivers. If you see anything out there you want to tell us about or update, you can get in touch with us at 403-521-1010.
1: Thanks for that, Sue. Dave Waddell is back with sports. Hey, Dave.
3: Hey, Chris. It's a busy weekend in Calgary sports. We'll get to the latest from the Flames in a moment, but we should tell you about what's happening tonight. And you may be delayed because of those traffic woes trying to get to either McMahon Stadium or Spruce Meadows, because we've got sports happening at both venues this evening. First up, a Battle of Alberta in university football with the UFC Dinos hosting the U of A Golden Bears. That's at McMahon Stadium, 7 p.m. kickoff. Cavalry FC has a home game tonight. They are hosting Supra du Quebec. Cavalry is on top of the table in the CPL. They've clinched a playoff spot, so they're just running out the clock before playoffs arrive. So that's happening at ATCO Field at Spruce Meadows this evening as well. Okay, I mentioned the Flames. We've got some news from the Calgary Flames. They have made a signing today. No surprise, Alex Nylander is going to stick around. So Alex Nylander was in camp with the Flames on a professional tryout contract. The Flames made it official this afternoon that they have signed him to a one-year, two-way contract worth $850,000. Alex Nylander, of course, is the son of former Flame Michael Nylander. So even though, you know, they are a Swedish family, his place of birth is Calgary, right, Alberta, because he was born here when his dad was playing hockey here. So he gets to stick around and he'll be with the Flames for the season. What else do we have? We've got the Stamps on the road this weekend. Calgary Stampeders in Ottawa for a rematch against the Ottawa Red Blacks. If you'll remember last weekend, the Stamps broke Ottawa's heart with a walk-off 62-yard field goal from Rene Paredes to win 40-38, dropping the Red Blacks to 0-13 for the season.
4: That is rough.
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1: All right, sounds good. Thank you, Dave. Dave Waddell with sports. This is your Friday afternoon home stretch here on CBC Radio 1 and the CBC Listen app. I'm Chris Delatorre. If you've opened up Facebook or Instagram recently, you've probably seen a prompt asking you to download something called Muse. And you probably wondered, what is this? So Muse is the newest product from Meta. It's being touted as an AI-powered personal assistant. It can dig through your messages and emails, help you organize your life. Apparently, it's been downloaded millions of times since it launched earlier this month. And that all raises the question, is Muse the next big thing in tech, or is it a passing fad? Carmi Levy is a tech analyst. He joins us with his thoughts. Hello there.
5: Hello, Chris. So good to be with you.
1: Thanks for joining us again. So what exactly is Muse promising to do?
5: So Muse is kind of the first successful AI agent app that we have seen. AI agents, of course, they're kind of the next big thing in AI. Most of us who've been using AI, ChatGPT, for the last 3.5 or so years, that's a chatbot. And so we type a question or a prompt to it. It gives us an answer, and we kind of go back and forth. You know, it's kind of like a search engine on steroids, but, you know, we're still involved, right? We're still part of that process. We type, we get answers. answers. You know, as soon as we stop typing, we're done. Whereas an AI agent, it's an automated piece of AI software. It can complete complex tasks all by itself. And so rather than you being at the keyboard integrally involved in it, you tell it to go do things.

0: book me a trip. Mm-hmm. Cancel all these subscriptions. Draw up a grocery list based on what's in my fridge, and then go shop online for it and arrange delivery for tonight. And it'll go and do it. You can even give it payment information and personal information, so it can access your accounts and act on your behalf. It's really cool. It can significantly streamline your life. It can let you cover more ground, because all the boring stuff that you would normally do on your own, now it does it for you. It's kind of like this robotic assistant, but it doesn't come without a dark side. And of course, Muse is the first app that regular everyday people can use, even mm-hmm. if they don't know that it's an AI agent. You download it and you start asking it questions. You go back and forth and it starts doing things for you, and suddenly you're an AI wizard.
1: Yeah. So this is part of that rise of agentic AI. People may have heard that term before. And that's basically AI that can plan and reason and take autonomous action with very little human supervision, right?
0: Mm-hmm. That's exactly it. And, it sounds really cool. I mean, it's ultra convenient for us, but we have to trust that the technology is going to do right by us. Because, if I'm just going to, do a traditional e-commerce transaction, I pull up my credit card, I sign into an app, I give it my information, I pick the thing that I want to buy, I buy it, I arrange delivery, and then off you go. That's one thing. But when I give all of that personal information over to the software, I've got to trust that it's going to do the right thing. And as we've seen with AI in the past, that doesn't always happen. AI sometimes goes off the rails. It will lie. It will hallucinate. It'll confabulate. It'll try to cover its tracks. And so the question then becomes, well, the AI agents do the same thing. What happens when they glitch out? And are they going to take my credit card and, buy things I probably don't want? Are they going to get duped into a phishing message and I'll lose all my money that way? And it's not like I even pressed the button on the mouse. The software did it for me. Like, that's some pretty terrifying stuff. And we have to be naive to think that cyber criminals aren't looking at this and going, there's a cool opportunity for us. Let's go.
1: I know you've been using Muse for about a week now. What are your impressions?
0: I mean, and I've been deliberately limiting its use. Like, for me, as an analyst and a journalist, I spend a lot of time booking calls, interviews, meetings. Yeah. And so calendar management, contact management, that's a really big deal for me. So I've given it access to my calendar and my contacts and my inbox, my messages. And so it's booking things for me. Based on conversations that I have, it will suggest, maybe you want to throw this on the calendar, and then it'll go ahead and do it. So I'm spending a lot less time manually creating entries in my calendar, and instead, based on the conversations that I'm having, it's automatically updating my calendar, automatically updating contacts based on information that's included in a text exchange. And it really is saving me time. There's no question. It's a productivity driver, and as a business of one, it's been pretty helpful. Yeah. The concern that I have is that it's very aggressively trying to get me to do more. I get lots of notifications about, do you want to sign up with Walmart? Do you want to buy things from Walmart? And I keep getting these pop-ups that it wants me to give it, my financial information, my bank account info, my credit card, because then it would be able to buy things on my behalf. Well, Meta has a bit of a track record, not a company that I fully trust, and I think most of us should view them with a bit of suspicion based on their history. So I'm not willing to go there. But clearly, that's where the industry is headed. That's where Muse wants me to go. And it's going to take a little bit more to get over that trust speed bump, because, quite frankly, I'm not ready to go there just yet.
1: Yeah, yeah. I'm sure the millions of Facebook and Instagram users that are seeing this ad for Muse in their feed, they probably have that same feeling, right? They might be concerned about the trust. I mean, as far as the regular person goes, do you think it would be worth it for them to use this?
0: I think for a lot of people who are trying to reclaim some of their time during the day, it's probably worth trying. I mean, if you look at your average smartphone, we've all got like dozens of apps that are constantly competing for our attention. So multiple messaging apps, multiple social media apps, e-commerce apps, navigation apps. And so if you think about it, we're constantly flipping from one app to the next, and our heads are buried in our phones. I'd like to be more in the moment. And if I can have an AI agent like me.

is, I call mine falafel, by the way. And if I could sort of have that assistant help me dispense with the need to spend so much time on my phone, it would sort of manage the administrivia of my day-to-day life so I could get back to life and not be so tied into my technology. That would be a good thing. And I think that's the promise that something like Muse holds out. Break that addiction of technology, because now you don't have to spend so much time manually.

0: free, let them play with it, roll up their sleeves, build a habit, sort of create their network and sort of make it part of their day-to-day lives. Once that happens, then I think that's when they start turning on the monetization machine. They kind of turn the screws a little bit. We're going to start seeing ads on it at some point, and they'll sell ads that are customized to us and, of course, collecting lots of information from us to make that happen. And then there will also be subscriptions. And so there will always be a free version, but, you know, the sort of the freemium model is there's a feature-limited base model where basically you don't pay anything and you get a certain number or sort of range of features. But then if you want to be able to do more, there's a pro or a premium level tier where you pay a certain amount per month and maybe you get more transactions, maybe you get more features, you get first crack at new features. You know, the limitations gradually get removed until, you know, the most expensive subscription is the all-singing, all-dancing version of it. I would say, just like we've seen with social media, try it out for free. If it's good enough for you, then no harm, no foul. You haven't lost anything, just your time. Yeah, but if you're using it professionally, and a lot of people, just like influencers, use social media for work, they might find that a premium or you know, otherwise subscription-based offer would be more their speed. We'll know in the next few months, obviously. They still haven't introduced those tiers, but it's inevitable. That's the way the industry works. They're on their way at some point.
1: So before we go, Carmi, as a company, Meta has had some incredible success and some notable failures too. Where do you think this will land?
0: I think of all of the recent things that they've thrown at the wall, and you're right, you try a lot of different things and most of them fail, but a few of them succeed spectacularly. So far, it's hard to argue that Muse has not been a rousing success. It tops the download lists on both the Google and the Apple app stores. It's getting huge amounts of buzz. Even, you know, my non-techie friends and colleagues within my inner circle, they're talking to me about it. And so, like, on the street, outside of the technology community, it's getting a lot of attention, which to me suggests this thing will have legs. People aren't just downloading it. They're going to use it regularly. And sort of seeing how aggressively Meta markets this with notifications to us as we use it, I am willing to bet that this is going to become a habit for billions of people. And the fact that Meta starts with 3+ billion people already using its apps, it's got a pretty big head start over anyone else. And at some point, we're going to see other agent-like apps being released from OpenAI, Anthropic and Google and others. But right now, Meta seems to be leading the market.
1: Well, Carmi, appreciate hearing your analysis today. Thanks for joining us again.
0: Great being with you. Thanks so much, Chris.
1: Tech journalist Carmi Levy. How are we doing, Sue?
2: Chris, problems still to tell you about. This is ongoing in the southeast on Deerfoot Trail. Left-hand lanes on both northbound and southbound Deerfoot Trail are closed between Memorial Drive and 17th Avenue. Big delays, particularly for northbound Deerfoot drivers, 20-plus minutes delayed through that stretch because of it. Nearby, we've got a collision as well. 17th Avenue headed eastbound, just east of Deerfoot Trail. Right-hand lane is blocked. And then in the northeast, Stony Trail North Northbound at Airport Trail, we've got a collision blocking the left-hand lane. See anything out there? Let us know. 403-521-1010.
1: Thank you, Sue. Coming up, not one, but four parrots in the home stretch studio, including one on my shoulder the entire time, pecking at my ear. We're going to hear that interview from earlier today. Plus, home stretch sommelier Laurie Mackay recommends a Portuguese red. It's 5:30. Here's the CBC Calgary News with Kenny Mason.
3: This is CBC News. The recycling company at the center of a Southeast Calgary landfill fire that has been burning for nearly 3 weeks has been ordered to close its facility in Balzac. Rocky View County Fire Services issued a stop work order earlier this week for the refuse processing building at the Eco Recycling site. The order is separate from the ongoing fire incident at the company's Calgary operation. In a statement from the county, inspectors found fire and life safety code violations and ordered work to stop until they have been addressed. Calls to the company for comment have not yet been returned. Airdrie RCMP say a fire that destroyed 8 businesses in June was arson and one person has been arrested. The fire broke out at a strip mall on Centre Avenue at 12:30 in the morning on June 29th. The RCMP say the damage was thought to be well over $1 million in total and luckily no one was injured. A 21-year-old man from Edmonton has now been arrested and charged with arson. He is set to appear in court next month. Yesterday, during this newscast, we reported on a presentation to the Calgary Police Commission this week. In that presentation, CBS reported that this summer's downtown initiative, Operation Restore, resulted in 160 charges.

0: charges and that close to 90% of the charges laid for drug possession or breach of conditions related to drugs and alcohol have been stayed or withdrawn. Today, CPS issued a clarification stating that the 90% number pertains to results from Operation Certainty last spring and summer, and that many of the charges from Operation Restore are still ongoing through the court system. An Airdrie man has been charged with multiple counts of sexual assault after 4 incidents reported in Airdrie and 2 in Calgary. Police say the assaults happened at a No Frills, Shoppers Drug Mart, and 2 Walmarts. Staff Sergeant Steve Brown of the Airdrie RCMP service has more details on one of the incidents.
1: The first incident reported to us was on August 12th. A female was shopping at the Airdrie Walmart when she was sexually assaulted by a male who grabbed her buttocks. The male did not say anything and departed the business without a confrontation.
0: The suspect was released on condition and is scheduled to appear before court on October 1st. The Crown wrapped up its case in the trial of an Alberta Mountie accused of leaking police data to the Rwandan government. Constable Eli Ntuje is facing 3 charges for the alleged misuse of a police database. The CBC's Nadir Hashmi has the details.
2: The Crown played audio recordings of Ntuje's police interview in 2024. In the recording, Ntuje told investigators, quote, "In hindsight, it's not a good look," unquote, but added he was never a spy. An investigator replied in the record that while they didn't believe he was a spy, they were concerned he was being manipulated by someone in the Rwandan government. The Crown alleges Ntuje searched the Canadian Police Information Center database in April 2022 and passed that data to the Rwandan government. Ntuje has pleaded not guilty. His former RCMP supervisor testified today, describing Ntuje as an eager, hardworking officer. She added those database searches are an everyday practice for her staff. The defense maintains Ntuje only accessed it to help a friend at the Rwandan embassy in Ottawa locate a missing person. Closing arguments are set for Tuesday at Red Deer's Court of Kings bench. Nadir Hashmi, CBC News, Red Deer.
0: Calgary police are asking the province to reactivate dozens of speed-on-green cameras located across the city. Last year, the Alberta government restricted the use of those types of cameras unless officials could make a good business case for them to return. The CBC's Colleen Underwood reports.
3: At this week's Police Commission meeting, members heard about the service's recent request to the Alberta government, asking for permission to reactivate another 30 speed-on-green cameras on top of the 6 they requested about a year ago. Commission Chair Amtul Siddiqui says she's met with and sent letters to the Ministries of Transportation and Public Safety about these requests.
4: You can see the stats are alarming. Exceptionally alarming, and so something needs to be done.
3: According to police, there have been 25 traffic fatalities this year, with about half of them involving excessive speed. And while CPS prioritize in-person enforcement, police say these cameras are a critical tool for improving road safety. Public Safety Minister Mike Ellis says these decisions now sit with the Transportation Minister.
5: They're reviewing all the applications that come in, and so I wish I can tell you a better timeline on that, but he has received them and they're going through the process.
3: The Transportation Ministry says they're working on 17 applications, but wouldn't specify how many of those are from Calgary. Colleen Underwood, CBC News, Calgary.
0: Donald Trump says he's considering a 90-day ban on U.S. diesel exports in the hopes of lowering prices for Americans ahead of midterm elections. Richard Masson is the former CEO of the Alberta Petroleum Marketing Commission. He says a diesel ban would hit Europe the hardest and would likely create a supply crunch in eastern Canada, but western Canada would actually benefit because Alberta's bitumen is refined into diesel here. Despite his own officials calling it a bad idea, Masson expects Trump to order the ban.
6: Most people will see higher prices, a few might see lower prices, but he would be able to say, well, I'm doing what I'm doing to try and lower prices, even though it messes everything up. So that's the kind of thing Trump does all the time.
0: The idea is being floated amid already record-breaking diesel prices driven up by wars in Iran and Ukraine. That is your update from the CBC Calgary Newsroom. Chris.
7: Thanks for that, Kenny. Kenny Mason with the news. How are we doing out there, Sue?
8: Chris, let's take a look at the weather to begin. Cloudy overnight, winds gusting anywhere to 40K, a low of 7. Tomorrow, increasing cloudiness early in the morning. 30% chance of afternoon showers. We'll get winds up to about 30K tomorrow, a high of just 11 degrees. And then on Sunday, we're back to sunshine, getting to a high of 14. Currently 20 at the airport. Having a look out at the roads, we still have a big issue in the southeast. Deerfoot Trail, northbound and southbound. So the left-hand lanes are closed, northbound and southbound Deerfoot Trail between Memorial Drive and 17th Avenue. It's causing big delays, especially for the northbound direction.

0: Also have a collision, 17th Avenue eastbound, just east of the Deerfoot. Right-hand lane is blocked. And in the northeast, continue to see big delays with a collision on Stony Trail northbound at Airport Trail. Left-hand lane is blocked through there. If you spot any problems or you have any updates you can share with us, let us know at 403-521-1010.
1: Thanks for that, Sue. I'm Chris Delatorre. This is your Friday home stretch here on CBC Radio 1. The time is 5:37 now. So if you love parrots, Parrotpalooza is where you want to be this weekend in Calgary. Brian Ford is with the Calgary Parrot Club, and he had not one, but four rescue parrots with me in studio this afternoon. We talked more about the birds and what to expect at the event, and yes, one of those parrots settled onto my shoulder for the entire interview.
2: Hey, thanks. Thanks for being here. And I think, Chris, you look great with Frost sitting on your shoulder.
1: Frost is beautiful. Oh, my gosh.
2: Frost is, these are all rescue, four parrots, all rescue parrots. Frost is on your shoulder. He's about 24. He's a Congo African Grey. And I've had Frost probably about 3-4 years.
1: Okay.
2: I've obviously do foster and adopt parrots, quite involved with the Calgary Parrot Club.
1: Oh, hell no. That's a happy sound.
2: Oh, yeah, that's a happy sound. And then in front of me, who's on the mic, is actually Kiwi, who's a very small little pineapple conyard. Kiwi's probably around 20-ish. And then
1: 20, really?
2: 20 years old.
1: Oh, my gosh.
2: In two of them here, I have two Amazons with me, Tila and Sid. And Sid's the girl, and she would be, we think, around 30.
1: Okay.
2: And Tila would be about 18 years old. And
1: they live a long time.
2: They do. And, you know, these bigger ones, like Frost on your shoulder, if healthy, can live easily 50, 60 years.
1: Oh, my gosh.
2: So well, it's amazing.
1: They're all so beautiful. And we heard Frost, you know, make a sound a bit there. But the birds that you have here, are they big talkers? Because I imagine everyone always wants to ask you if they talk, right?
2: So they are big talkers, but usually at home, not usually in public.
1: Mm.
2: They can be big talkers. Ooh. But what's funny sometimes is sometimes when they talk, it can be very repetitive. So Sid, it was classic. She'll say hello. Mm. You'll say hello back. But that could go on 10, 20 times. When they do talk often. But yeah, they're all rescues. In the Calgary Parrot Club, we do a lot with rescues and fosters. We work with different rescues around Alberta and in BC as well. And obviously, it's a club that just brings parrot owners and parrot enthusiasts together. We have monthly meetings. We do outreach. We do senior home visits. But of course, Parrotpalooza is our big show, which is this weekend, which is tomorrow.
1: Yeah. I want to ask you more about the show in a minute, but just parrots in general. Tell me a bit about your relationship with them and what you love about owning parrots.
2: Yeah. They're amazing. A parrot, a lot of people realize that they're almost a little bit like a dog. They get really close to their owner.
1: Mm.
2: They're really unique because often they'll speak to you. So when I come home from work, the parrots will be going, hi, hello, how are you? What you doing? It's a whole conversation, which is quite unique. But they're very affectionate. They're a lovely pet to have around. But I will say, some parrots can be, I'm very lucky, my parrots aren't too noisy, but some parrots can be noisy and they can be messy. So sometimes that's why people end up surrendering them, is because they can be a little noisy and messy. But I think they're an amazing pet.
1: Yeah, and certainly their ability to talk gets a lot of attention, but I wonder if it's more a sign of affection between themselves and the owner, right? Because they're not necessarily about performing for strangers. It's not really, I don't get the sense that they want to be performative animals.
2: No, they don't necessarily want to perform. They just love their human. They love being with their human.
1: Yeah.
2: It's a social environment. They are very flock dominated. So they like to be, this is one of the reasons why I have four. They like the flock. They love to eat together. They love to eat with you. So if you're eating dinner, they want to eat dinner, right?
1: They want to eat your dinner?
2: Flock. Oh, yes. They sometimes love the human dinner. So you have to watch them sometimes.
1: Kiwi is flying around a bit, which is why we heard Brian just go off mic there for a sec. Oh my gosh, one of the Amazons.
2: So I just brought out one of the Amazons.
1: Oh my.
2: And this is
1: Sid. What a beautiful color.
2: Will you step up for me? There you go. Good girl. Yeah.
1: Hi, Sid.
2: Sid's the girls, and she's a problem.
1: Oh, she said hello to me.
2: She said hello.
1: She said hello to me.
2: That's very good, Sid. Hi.
1: Hi, Sid. And hi, Frost. I haven't forgotten you. Frost on my shoulder. Man, lucky me. What a trip. This is great. So what can people expect from the event this weekend?
2: Yeah, so we're going to have probably around 50 birds there.

0: probably about 30 different species. So obviously all four of these, Frost, Sid, Teal, and Kiwi will be there, but about 50 birds, and we have just different exhibits. So if you're, if you're a parrot owner, want to come and see some birds, but if you're like thinking of adopting a parrot or getting a parrot, it's a great event to come to. You can see all the different species from conures to cockatiels to grays to Amazons to macaws to cockatoos. And it's just a really fun event. It's so much fun, and we'll probably get anywhere from 750 to 1,000 people will drop by to come and see the event. And it's from 10 to 4 tomorrow, but it's a lot of fun. And the proceeds do go into charity. So we support parrots in need. So parrots in shelters. So any of the proceeds from the event is all for charity to support parrots.
1: Okay. And as you mentioned, these are they're beautiful and very affectionate animals. They can live a long time. What should folks consider if they're thinking about getting a pet parrot?
0: Think about your space. So if you're in a condo or apartment, they're a beautiful pet, but maybe you want a smaller bird. So again, great place to come to Palooza. Then you can take a look at lovebirds, budgies, conures, cockatiels. So Kiwi over here, the little guy flying around,
1: right,
0: is a conure. He's nice and small, right?
1: Yeah.
0: If you're maybe if you're experienced bird owner, an Amazon's a great pet, but Amazon's not a starter bird. These guys are a little harder to manage.
1: What's Sid saying there?
0: Sid, what are you saying? I think he's saying a little bit of hello, maybe a little bit of how are you? Yeah, that was hello, how are you?
1: Hello, Sid. Friendly.
0: She's a talkative. So it depends on your space, depends on your experience with birds, but I will tell you, they're a wonderful pet.
1: I'll bet, for sure. How do people react when you travel with these animals and you meet groups of seniors and kids?
0: Yeah.
1: What is that like?
0: Seniors and kids love it, right? I mean, they usually haven't seen a parrot, so they love to see it. We do senior home visits. We try to do one a month as outreach as part of the club, and the seniors love it. It's such an experience. It's my favorite part of what we do in the club is the senior visits. I just love doing it. Yeah. And Palooza, that would be the other one.
1: Oh, for sure.
0: Palooza, so many kids come through Palooza. So they just, it's a real experience. And for a lot of seniors and kids, they've never met a parrot, so it's their first time.
1: Mm-hmm. And I imagine with Parrot Palooza, it's a chance for you to get together with like-minded folk. What's it like for the parrot community to get together?
0: It's great for the parrot community. It's also great for the parrots because they get to see each other and hear each other. These birds need sight, sounds, noises, stimulation. It's so good for them. I love watching Frost on you, Chris.
1: Frost really likes me because Frost's face is like right up to my ear. It's quite funny. So how many birds do you have, Brian?
0: Just four.
1: Four.
0: Sometimes I foster, but four is enough birds. They keep you busy.
1: Sure. So then you had mentioned, think about how much space you have and what your home environment is like. What do these four birds need?
0: So these are not bad. So I live in like a townhouse type environment. So that's big enough for these four. But if I was going to have like a cockatoo or a macaw, which are really large birds, then obviously I would need a larger, like a house, because your cages become bigger.
1: Okay.
0: So, you know, obviously the size of the bird dictates the size of the cage. Frost is playing with at the earphone.
1: So why should folks come check out Parrot Palooza this weekend?
0: It's a great event to meet some parrots. Again, probably about 50 parrots there, 30 plus species. Hi, Kiwi.
1: Hello.
0: No, sorry. Hi, Sid. I got your name wrong. It's just such a fun event, and it's all for a good cause.
1: That's so much fun. What a blast for all of us to have you and your pals come into the studio with us, Brian. Thank you for joining us today.
0: Thanks, Chris. A pleasure. Thanks so much.
1: Brian Ford with the Calgary Parrot Club, along with his four birds, Frost, who is on my shoulder, Kiwi, Sid, and Teela. What our listeners probably didn't know, Sue, was that Kiwi, the little one, was not only flying around the studio, she also pooped a bit.
2: Yeah, a couple of times.
1: Pooped on the desk, pooped on Kenny's computer as well.
3: Don't worry, it's been cleaned up.
1: It has been cleaned. Everyone is safe, don't worry. But yes, certainly a memorable interview, I think, for all of us. The Calgary Parrot Club hosts Parrot Palooza. That's tomorrow from 10 until 4 at the Highwood Community Hall in the Northwest.
2: Still funny the second time around. In the Southeast, we still have big problems. Deerfoot Trail between Memorial Drive and 17th Avenue Blackfoot Trail. Left-hand lanes are closed in both directions of that stretch of Deerfoot Trail. So really slow going, and especially backed up for northbound Deerfoot drivers. It's a 20 plus minute delay through there. We still have problems from an earlier

0: accident in the northeast, Stony Trail northbound approaching Airport Trail. Still seeing backups to 16th Avenue. And where else can I look at and tell you? Oh, nearby in the southeast, we've got really slow traffic. Glenmore Trail headed eastbound at Barlow Trail, quite backed up through there. Any problems you see, 403-521-1010 is the number. We're expecting some clouds, windy conditions overnight and a low of 7. Tomorrow, rain in the afternoon with a high of just 11 degrees. Chris, we're at 20 right now.
1: Okay, thanks for that, Sue. Kenny Mason's back with headlines.
2: The recycling company at the center of a southeast Calgary landfill fire that has been burning for nearly 3 weeks has been ordered to close its facility in Balzac. Airdrie RCMP say a fire that destroyed 8 businesses in June was arson, and one person has now been arrested. The fire broke out at a strip mall along Center Avenue at 12:30 in the morning on June 29th. The RCMP say the damage is thought to be well over $1 million in total. Luckily, no one was injured. And Calgary police are asking the province to reactivate dozens of speed on green cameras located across the city. The Alberta government restricted the use of those types of cameras across the province last year. That is your update from the CBC Calgary newsroom. Meanwhile, we're hearing more reports about the conversations between an AI chatbot and the Tumblr Ridge shooter. More coming up on Your World Tonight at 6 o'clock. Chris.
1: Thanks for that, Kenny. It's 5:48 now on the home stretch. So we spent the summer exploring local craft breweries and distilleries with our guide, Lori Mackay. Lori, of course, is the home stretch sommelier. And now that it's fall, she is with us in studio and she's turning her attention back to wine. Hi there, Lori.
3: Oh, hi, Chris. I really wish I'd been here with the parrots. I have to just put that, tell you
1: well,
3: that.
1: Well, parrots and wine could have been a dangerous combination.
3: Could have been.
1: What wine did you bring with you today?
3: Well, I brought a Portuguese red called Nelas Vino Tinto 2018. And, you know, Portugal, it's become such a popular travel destination. It seems like everyone I know is either planning to go there or has been. And with all this new interest in Portugal, I think it's a really good time to get better acquainted with the wines. Most of us know port,
1: yeah.
3: Maybe vinho verde, perhaps Madeira, but Portugal makes some terrific table wines, and many of them still remain a bit of a mystery.
1: Okay, so where in Portugal is this one from?
3: Well, the Nelas Vino Tinto comes from the Douro region, which isn't exactly a household name, but deserves to be much better known. Douro is in north-central Portugal, about an hour and a half southeast of Porto, and it takes its name from the Douro River. So when you think of Douro, think mountains. The region is surrounded by mountains on three sides, creating a protective bowl that shields the vineyards from the Atlantic rain. And, you know, that's really, really important. Plus the high altitude vineyards, warm sunny days and cool nights, and you have ideal conditions for grapes that can ripen while still keeping their freshness. And you'll sometimes hear Douro compared to Burgundy in France. Both focus on elegance, fresh acidity, and the ability to age. But the big difference is Burgundy's much more expensive. Mm-hmm. So, you know, that's another reason I brought in a wine from Douro today.
1: Yeah, nice and affordable. So what's distinctive about the Douro landscape?
3: Well, much of Douro sits on a granite plateau with relatively poor sandy granite soils. The vineyards are planted in clearings among the pine and eucalyptus forests. And it's quite common to see large granite boulders scattered throughout the region. The average vineyard elevation in Douro is about 400 to 500 meters, which is roughly 1,300 to 1,500 feet. And growing vines in these conditions, you know, it's anything but easy, but that's a good thing for wine. You know, vines like to struggle. Mm. So lower yields can result in grapes with more concentrated flavors.
1: Oh, interesting. So how long has the Douro region been making wine?
3: Well, it goes back to like pre-Roman times, but it was officially recognized as a wine region in 1908, making it the second oldest region in Portugal. Mm. Only the Douro is older. But its wine story hasn't always been very easy. You know, Portugal spent 48 years under dictatorship from 1926 to 1974. And during that period, wine cooperatives played a major role in Douro. So, of course, their focus is on volume rather than quality grapes. And so the region really suffered. Things began to change after the dictatorship ended and Portugal joined the EU in 1986. But that brought new investment, younger winemakers with much greater focus on quality. So today, Douro produces reds, whites, rosé and sparklings, and it has about 150

0: 50 wineries with 5 subregions. Mm.
1: And what are the grapes in the Nellis Red 2018?
0: Well, you know, like Italy, Portugal, it has one of the best selections of native grape varieties, and they have more than 250.
1: Wow.
0: You know, that's exciting for wine lovers, Chris, but it can also be a little confusing for consumers.
1: Yeah, overwhelming, for sure.
0: So this wine, it's a blend of 3 grapes, Torriga Nacional, Alfrochiero, and Tinta Roriz. Do you recognize any of those?
1: No.
0: No, I didn't think so. So Torriga Nacional, you know, it's Portugal's flagship grape. It's deep roots in Douro, and it's also the principal grape used in port. It brings intensity, structure, and tannin to a blend. Alfrochiero, that's a new one to me too, and it's a little softer, bringing red fruits, finesse, and balance. And then we have Tinta Roriz. You think you don't know it, but you probably do, because in Spain it's called Tempranillo, and it gives red and dark fruits along with structure and tannin to the blend. So I can't wait for you to try.
1: Yeah, it really has a beautiful smell too. I could smell it from here. Can you guide us through the tasting?
0: Sure. So as you can see in the glass, it's this really pretty ruby red, has a bit of garnet on the rim, and the garnet showing that it has a little age on it, which doesn't surprise me. This is an 8-year-old wine, but it's still really youthful. On the nose, yeah, it's got a beautiful nose.
1: Yeah, and it's lovely.
0: I don't know if you're picking up the violets, the cherries.
1: Cherries for sure, yeah.
0: Raspberries. It's quite talkative. And on the palate, it's medium-bodied, smooth and spicy with like a lot of plush fruit flavors. Again, the cherry and the plum.
1: That's
0: getting the stamp of approval. Ooh. Now, it has a textbook acidity that I'd expect from this region. Plus, the tannins are round and well integrated. I think it's really good.
1: Mm-hmm.
0: You know, I tasted it prior to going on right now.
1: Right.
0: And I should also point out that there's a nice connection to the place. The wine is named after Nellis, a town in the Douro region, known for its post-harvest wine festival.
1: Okay.
0: So I'm glad you like that. And I bet it hits the mark on a Friday afternoon.
1: Yeah. Oh, yeah. That's perfect. And the label's really interesting. Tell us a bit about it.
0: You know, I agree. We don't often talk about the wine labels, but I think this one, it does deserve a closer look. And the label was inspired by the work of Dutch artist Piet Mondrian, who was known for his bold geometric, you know, shapes and primary colors. And there's a reason for that connection. Winemaker Sonia Martens, she's using this label to signal that Nellis is a modern expression of the Douro region. So you think you don't know, but it is a subliminal thing as well.
1: That's cool. So what's the big takeaway from Douro?
0: Well, Douro is an old wine region, you know, that has made an impressive comeback after years of neglect. It has the history, the mountains and granite soils, and some fascinating indigenous grapes. And for the price, this Nellis Vino Tinto 2018 is a really good example of what Portugal can do and what it does so well. Interesting wines that really offer a good value. This one, Chris, comes in about $23.
1: Oh, that's amazing.
0: Yeah, I wanted to launch the season with something, you know, really in the nice price point.
1: I love that. Accessible and delicious. That's great. Thank you, Lori.
0: Well, thanks, Chris.
1: Lori Mackay, Calgary-based sommelier and our wine expert on the show. You can find out more on our website, soulvines.com, or look for Soul Vines on Instagram. Here's music from the Edmonton band King of Foxes. They play The Slice in Lethbridge tonight. This one's called Dynamo.

0: King of Foxes with Dynamo. Catch him live at the Slice in Lethbridge tonight. How's it going, Sue?
1: Well, after that glass of wine, much better, Chris.
0: Yeah.
1: That was really
0: not a bad way
1: lovely.
0: To go out.
1: No, very nice. Taking a look at the weather forecast, we've got some cloud overnight, some strong winds through the overnight as well with a low of 7. Tomorrow, increasing cloudiness in the morning, 30% chance of afternoon showers, a high of 11. Back to sun and 14 on Sunday, currently 20. Still have lanes closed in on Deerfoot Trail in the southeast. Northbound and southbound left-hand lanes are closed between Memorial Drive and 17th Avenue. Blackfoot Trail.
0: Okay, well, thank you, Sue. And thanks to everyone that brought us the show this week. Jenny Howe and Kenny Mason, of course, as well as technicians Ashley Gerbig and Caroline Goslin, directors Kim Johnston and Dave Waddell. Our associate producers this week, Elizabeth Whitby and Solomon Volge. The Home Stretch is produced by Terry Campbell and executive producer Judy Aldis. I'm Chris Della Torre. Thanks for listening. Have an amazing weekend. Your World Tonight's coming up next, followed by As It Happens. 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
2: 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Your World Tonight is coming up next. 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
4: Hi, I'm Chris Howden. A Haitian-Canadian author is no longer in the running for a prestigious prize after being accused of using generative AI. A Montreal writer calls the controversy a witch hunt and tells us AI is not a writer's enemy.
5: And then the response from the chatbot was to say, well, you know, you can essentially hide your discussion of violence and violent content by just saying that it's fiction or hypothetical.
6: A violent mass shooting that was anything but hypothetical following months of virtual conversations with a chatbot. New revelations allege ChatGPT advised the Tumblr Ridge shooter how to evade OpenAI's own security protocols and helped plan the attack that left 9 people dead, even suggesting which weapon could do the most damage inside a school. This is Your World Tonight. I'm Tanya Fletcher, also on the program.
7: The Canadians, again, periodically they come and they want to have a deal. When they do, we talk. As we saw before, we gave them a deal. They left. They call us now and then, and we have good conversations about potential deals, but it's not no urgency on our side, I would say.
6: Trade dispute? What trade dispute? And the top U.S. negotiator says his country is comfortable with where things stand with Canada. But with the midterms on the horizon, is Washington bluffing? You can still be twisted, just be clever about it. That's one piece of advice that ChatGPT allegedly gave to the shooter in Tumblr Ridge, BC. It comes from an investigative report in American magazine Mother Jones. The reporting includes more disturbing details of how the chatbot appeared to enable and contribute to the shooting earlier this year.